0: country, but we have to deal with the reality of where we are. But I will do anything I can to minimise risk to the public.
1: But Downing Street says he couldn't include other offences without the prison system collapsing, putting the public at greater risk. Nigel Farage has given his response to Times Radio after the French Interior Ministry said Reform UK's latest plans to stop small boat crossings in the Channel would violate maritime and international law. The party maintains getting the Navy to intercept vessels and return them to the continent is legal. The leader of Reform UK spoke to Times Radio.
2: Well, the international law of the sea says that if you find people in distress, you should take them back to the next safest place available. And if they've come from France, we should take them back there. Yes, I know the Interior Minister has said tonight it'd be a breach of French sovereignty. Well, let me tell you what's a breach of our sovereignty. Allowing over 200,000 people, not just across the Channel and come to us, but for their Navy to escort them from 200 yards off the beach all the way to our 12-mile line.
1: Meanwhile, Nigel Farage says he's open-minded about holding talks with former Reform MP Rupert Lowe over reuniting the political right. But speaking to Times Radio, he said Mr. Lowe was not an easy person to deal with. The Reform UK leader has rejected Lowe's demand to exclude former Conservative ministers from any future cabinet. Donald Trump says talks on the Iran conflict are going on now, warning it's a last chance for them to sign a good document. Meanwhile, Iran and Oman are holding talks to establish a temporary new route through the Strait of Hormuz. Corey Ranslam is chief executive of maritime security firm Dryad Global and told Times Radio he doesn't see the need for a new route.
3: When you look at the Strait of Hormuz, the primary transit corridor currently falls within the territorial seas of Oman. That corridor has worked well. I don't know why we would have the need to be able to shift the corridor. I think that would be more of an advantage to Iran if you would shift that corridor further to the north.
1: It's been confirmed England and Wales have experienced their driest July and sunniest month on record. The Met Office also says the average temperature in Wales equaled the high set 20 years ago, with England just below that peak. There are warnings of potential food shortages with drought declared across the majority of both nations. Gavin Lane, who's president of the Country, Land and Business Association, told us we're unprepared for prolonged hot weather.
4: So we'd like to see much more investment in, say, things like reservoirs. We'd like to see much more investment in sort of managing flood risk, because we know that when the water comes, it's just going to pour straight off the land because it's so dry.
1: And the journalist Rod Little has died at the age of 66. The broadcaster and columnist for the Sunday Times, the Sun and Times Radio died following a short illness. Sunday Times editor Ben Taylor says Little was a brilliant writer whose unique voice left a lasting mark on British journalism.
5: He refused to accept any received wisdom of the day, which is obviously the first rule of any columnist. But then we would end up having these wonderful arguments, which would end up in me agreeing with him by the end of it all. And the joy of Rod was, and I think that many who've dealt with him will know this, you start to develop a real friendship with him. And the reaction from the newsroom today has been one of sadness that we'll no longer be able to have those wonderful conversations with him every week.
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7: I'm Ed Vaizey, and we're going to be unpacking the politics of the day. I'm joined by the Times columnist Libby Purvis. Welcome to the show, Libby.
8: Good morning.
7: And the Times diary editor Jack Blackburn. Welcome to the show, Jack.
9: Good morning, Ed.
7: Very exciting to have you both on. Now, let's begin with Nigel Farage, who said he would use the Royal Navy to stop small boats crossing the Channel. He says it will be the largest military operation in the English Channel since World War II. This is him speaking in London this morning.
10: Operation Fortress will be a combined military operation. It will save lives. It will help the French in fulfilling their job of stopping the boats. And it will save a huge amount of money. We are very confident that our policy of securely picking people up and safely taking them back to France, we are entirely confident that that falls within other conventions of international law.
7: Now, even Restore, which has a proposal to deport every single illegal immigrant in this country, has said that this policy would not work. Libby Purvis, what was your reaction when you heard about Nigel Farage's new plan?
9: Well, I heard Zia Yusuf this morning going on about it, and he certainly didn't have any answer at all to the central question of what happens when our gallant Navy delivers them to the French beaches and a line of gendarmes refuses to let them land. There are a lot of claims that it's all perfectly legal and so on. It completely ignores the fact that we hardly have a Navy anymore, and that the ships we do have, which are, you know, apart from the really big aircraft carriers and so on, are, you know, they're not equipped for this kind of thing. He said, you know, one RN chap came on, Navy chap came on, said, well, it would be better to use ferries, just put a lot of policemen on ferries. But then, of course, ferries don't actually have technically the ability to pick up dinghies easily in the middle of the channel. The whole thing is not thought through. It is not solid. It is grandstanding. And the moment you hear a reference to the channel in World War II and the word fortress being trotted out, you just clutch your head and think, no, no, no. And if even Restore thinks it's nonsense, good grief.
7: Libby Purvis, you and I are as one on this, and particularly the key words, World War II, the Royal Navy.
9: I like the word the Royal Navy. I'm all for the Royal Navy.
7: Yes. It's when it's in the words of a politician.
9: Attempting to use fortress, world, oh, for heaven's sake.
7: I mean, Jack, people must see through this.
11: I think they do. I mean, it's comforting to know that Reform think we have a Navy, because listening to some of their protestations for most of the year, I think they thought that we'd lost every boat entirely. So they seem to have found some down the back of the sofa or wherever you find boats, I don't know. But it's silly. It's a bit of silly season filler. This is something that Reform did very effectively last year, which was, you know, deciding not to take the summer off. You know, there's lots of dead space. You can fill it with lots of noise. You've got to sort of look at this through that perspective. They're trying to make noise, but they're also rehashing something they did last summer, which was to, they announced this previously. This is not a new Reform announcement. So we are just sort of playing the hits. I heard Sebastian Payne earlier on today on here talking very eloquently about how this feels like Reform are going back to their base. They're having a bit of a free time. They're going back to their base, and they hope that that'll do. But it's not going to do anything to win over people that they now definitely do have to win over. The long-held suspicion about their polling and the sort of second 15% that's been added since the last election is indeed soft. And I don't think they're going to be won over by this. And demonstrably, given the fact that they're doing this for 2 years in a row, they will forget this policy again. So they clearly don't have much confidence that this policy is actually going to register in the minds of voters themselves.
7: No, it's true. I mean, I suppose, I mean, what I would say in defence of Reform, Libby, is that Suetta, you know, it is, you know, even bleeding heart liberals like me, the small boats crisis across the channel, it's in the hands of effectively cartels now. It's a whole criminal enterprise. The time for being soft or giving people the benefit of the doubt who want to get into our country illegally has gone. Something has to be done.
9: Yeah, we've been very poor with the pull factor. I mean, there was a move towards identity cards, which you would have to have before you could work, before you could rent, you know, before you could live anywhere. And that all fell to pieces gradually, bit by bit. So we lost that. I was quite in favour of it. I think we have never had any really serious, nasty deterrence, because it's something we just hate the idea of doing. And as a country, as politics, nobody wants to vote for it, especially the worried media liberals. But, you know, you should not have any fun at all when you arrive. You should be straight into some camp, you know, not the kind you can even leave to wander around the town, upsetting people. You know, it should be known that it's an absolutely ghastly place to come to, and they treat you badly. Well, that's not something which is very easy politically to say, but it is possibly the only thing which will work.
7: I do agree with you, Libby. I've got to so that
9: what,
7: stage.
9: I mean, what do you do? I mean, would you go? I mean, would you be somebody who, if you were now seriously in powerful politics, would you up and say, what we need to do is shut all these people in nasty camps and make them as unpleasant as possible? Difficult thing to say, isn't it? You know, some of these are people who are fleeing genuine persecution.
7: No, I mean, I take the view that the cartels control this process. It's a criminal enterprise, and we should be as harsh as possible in order to try and stop it. So we've been talking about Reform's efforts to look tough on migration, but despite that, they've been suffering a bit of a slump recently. They've slipped behind Labour in the polls in last week's Manchester mayoral election. Their vote dropped by 10 points since the May local elections. One reason could be the increase in support for the right-wing rival Restore Britain. At the weekend, Restore's leader Rupert Lowe made this offer to Farage.
12: Sir Nigel, my message is simple. If you are prepared to work together around serious policies, serious reform, and serious government, then so are we.
7: Well, Lowe said the two parties could form a pact to unite the patriotic right if Reform adopted some Restore policies, such as the mass deportation of illegal immigrants in the UK, a ban on the burqa and halal meat, and a referendum on the death penalty. He also said all former Tory MPs should be excluded from a Reform Restore government, which actually is a very sensible policy. I mean, Libby, I've been thinking a lot about Restore. I'd love to see, I haven't actually seen a sort of analysis of who their voters are, but it is pretty remarkable that they got around 9% of the vote in Greater Manchester. I mean, you know, Rupert Lowe is over in your part of the world, actually, and that's where his votes come from. But he's managed to translate himself into a sort of national movement. What's behind it, do you think?
9: Well, I don't know, really. I mean, it's just the one man bands are always a bit of a sort of show themselves off. But I am interested in the business of the slump in Reform. Because I was talking to someone today, a Reform voter, ordinary, proper Suffolk working class, moderate in views, and whose husband is a strong Reform supporter, and she's been quite a good Reform supporter. And she says it's the business of the money and Farage, which is now putting her off, that is making her think again. And this is someone who's not at all particularly au fait with the Electoral Commission rules about declaring when you're in politics and when you're not, and Farage having claimed he wasn't at the time and all that. You know, this is just someone I had vaguely thought that she might feel, oh, well, you know, actually, there's loads of dirty money sloshing around all over the place and this kind of people always get it and it's nothing much. But no, the actual money gift has bothered her a lot and made her think less about Reform. And I do think Farage has done himself some damage with all that. I am fascinated by the Restore offer to join up. And especially by the business of not allowing any former Tories in, which I mean, of course, Jenrick and Danny Kruger would have to go. That's depleting their numbers very greatly. I think it's going to go nowhere. I really don't think it'll go anywhere. I think what is happening now is that the Conservatives are picking up. People are, if Kemi Badenoch can keep a tight hold on her loonier remaining MPs, that would be good. I don't think the patriotic right, as spoken of here, has got very much in it.
7: Yes, Jack, there was an interesting column by Janan Ganesh in the Financial Times this weekend saying the great saviour for those people who don't like populist parties is they all end up eating themselves and splitting in a sort of Monty Python-esque kind of way. And I do think it is... there is a thesis that Rupert Lowe is not making a genuine, open, genuine, generous offer, but is kicking a man when he's down.
11: What terrible cynicism, I have to say. I mean, you can hardly find two more amiable people than Rupert Lowe and Nigel Farage, who just famously get on, rub along well with everybody, never fall out. I'm sure not only is this offer genuine, but that it's all going to go swimmingly. No, it is... I think that the suspicion that it is kicking a man while he's down can't be entirely dismissed. But let's take it at face value. It would seem to be that what Reform and Restore have identified in the last 18 months, 2 years, is that there is about a quarter of the electorate, maybe nudging up towards 30%, which is willing to get behind that sort of broad programme. And that is potentially at the moment enough to form a majority if you can unite them. If you have them split, it's enough to scupper the whole deal, particularly if you are smaller parties who don't have massive, well-bedded in national networks. So if you are trying to achieve actual change, those two things have got to reconcile. And the longer those two sides are split, the better news it is for Labour and the Conservatives and everyone else. So there is that element. But I think Libby is right to highlight on the slump. And I do think that the excellent reporting, chiefly in the Sunday Times, but also elsewhere in The Guardian, on the £5 million and post-George, this is having an impact because it really rattles Farage's "I'm not one of them."
7: It is interesting because obviously they ate kind of Trump reform in their approach to politics. But it is interesting that these charges do stick to reform in a way that obviously much wilder charges against Trump have seem to have no impact.
9: I think what's interesting also is I think Zia Yusuf is a real wild card and a dangerous one for reform. He is a serial nasty tweeter, you know, edges of anti-Semitism, edges of racism, edges of brutality. He keeps on then apologising and say, well, he didn't quite mean it, but that still feels like a dog whistle. He is starting to sound to anyone who ever goes online like a really nasty piece of reform, which Farage rarely does, to do him credit. So I think he's a liability and I think he may be part of the problem.
7: I absolutely agree with that. But I mean, and the thing is that, you know, these two, there is now a kind of war on every front because you can see Jenrick versus Yusuf, Farage versus Rupert Lowe. It does not look great at the moment for these parties, but let's see how it develops. Let's talk about the story that's been dominating the news this morning. This is, of course, the Education Secretary, Lucy Powell, because she wrote an article in the Times today claiming that the focus on academic learning in schools has led to a million young people not being in formal study, training or work. She blames the former Education Secretary, Michael Gove, for creating a straitjacket for schools where they're forced to prioritise subjects such as English, science and history. I found this story very interesting because it struck me a bit that Michael Gove and Lucy Powell are having an argument slightly at cross purposes. Michael Gove saying that her kind of talk about technical education can be interpreted as bring back stupid, and Lucy Powell blaming Michael Gove for NEETs is obviously, it seems to me, wrong-headed. I said in my introduction that it could be, it's not a case of either or, it's a case of both and. But the trouble with what Lucy Powell is saying, it seems to me, Jack, is that we have been talking about technical education and parity of esteem for about 80 years.
11: Yes.
7: And we never seem able to achieve it. Is it because public school educated people like me dominate politics and therefore only think in terms of Latin and Greek?
11: No, I don't necessarily think that's the case. I think it is, from my perspective, growing up in the sort of turn of the century, there was definitely this shift under the Blair government and that the infamous 50% figure, that the university went from being something which you would pursue if you had sufficient academic gifts to being the default expectation in middle class families. And I now found myself in a family where I am who I am for the Times. My wife is a university administrator and her brother is a builder. No prizes for guessing which of the three of us earns the most money. That's obviously not the sole way of measuring the worth of a career, but it's nonetheless very important. The parity of esteem when you're 16, 17, 18 is one thing. Parity of outcome when you're 35 is another. So having these technical education avenues available, I think, is very important. I think when you say, you know, we've been talking about this for 80 years, the issue which seems to repeatedly come up is that the normal structure of GCSE / O levels onto A levels just seems very dated now. It's very narrow. It doesn't allow for breadth deep into the system. And I think you are getting this sort of general move towards saying maybe it is time to move to some sort of baccalaureate system. And Andy Burnham with his MBAC approach in Manchester seems very keen to pursue that. That, I think, is something that we need to be intellectually curious about. That could yield very good results. But I do also think it is unfair to pin shortcomings of the current education system entirely on Michael Gove's reforms. Not least as, you know, there are quite eloquent defences pointing to improvements in maths, improvements in science, showing that actually, you know, that it has served kids better than it had previously. Is it perfect? Not by any stretch of the imagination, but it was achieving results. There is good things in there.
7: After discussing this most of the morning, I think I've worked out what the row is really about, Libby Purvis, is that technical qualifications just aren't good enough, and that the Michael Gove sees Lucy Powell's call for more technical education as dumbing down because young adults, as somebody has texted me in that I should refer to them as rather than kids, will study technical qualifications which don't have the same rigour as academic qualifications. I mean, where are we going with this debate?
9: It's all a good debate. Jack said really all the most important stuff. I quite like the fight. I mean, Lucy Powell and Michael Gove, you know, should take each other on for three falls and a submission. But really, Michael Gove was very stupid to do the to say that bring back stupid line, because, you know, if I wanted my kitchen replumbing or the electrics fixing, I would really rather not have Michael Gove try to do it.
7: You should see him drive.
9: People who can do it to be in any way stupid. So I think, yeah, there is this problem with the esteem, and is this problem with the quality of apprenticeships and so on. I hate the game playing to teaching to the tests, the way the exam systems are now. There's a huge amount needs doing. I hate the fact that art and drama and music are being chased out of schools so much. But I don't see any great excitement in what Lucy Powell's saying or what Bridget Phillipson was saying before. And I don't see any strength and humanity in what Michael Gove is saying about by saying, oh, you know, let's all be 100% academic all the time. Neither side works, but if anything should be apolitical, it should be education, and it never has been in my time.
7: No, that's absolutely right. I mean, let's talk. It all goes on in your part of the world, Libby. I think the last time you were on there was, I can't remember if it was housing or some energy project that you were opposing, but now some of Suffolk has been burning down, in fact, quite close to you. It must have been slightly nerve-wracking, and you've written in the Times today about why we need to rethink our approach to wildfires in the light of what is going on. And you suggested that rewilding is a problem. Tell us a bit about the fires in Suffolk and your personal experience. Ooh, and then why
9: 5 or 6 miles away from us. They're still working. They're still out there this morning. A friend's son is a retained firefighter who is still on there on his fourth day, you know, and he's been through most of the nights while going back to his job because he's a retained firefighter in between. They've done a fantastic job in letting it not actually get across the road and porch the whole of Dunwich Forest, which it well could have done. But I was interested in two things. One is the under-resourced fire service, and that needs looking at. National shortage of retained firefighters. We need more of them. You know, the climate is changing. There's a load of people under the line today saying, why doesn't she mention climate change? Because it's there. It's like saying, why don't you mention there's a sky up there? Because it's there. What we have to do is to mitigate. So the rewilding thing, though, is interesting. It's been brought up by several people. The fact that because of our great anxiety about wildlife and how we need all the different kinds of beetles and butterflies and small insects that we have and all the birds that we have, and we're losing species, it's really important. But one of the things which has happened is that there's been a big thing about not disturbing the ground. You know, do not clear up, as they used to, all the stuff lying around on the ground after a thinning out of a bit of woodland or something. You know, let everything grow wild, wildness and, you know, and wonderful tangles. And that is fantastic. But on the other hand, it is also kindling in weather like this, and it will go on being kindling, and therefore some of small adjustments, we're not talking about huge things, we're talking about small sensible adjustments, like some of the things they do in Australia. Sometimes they have what they call cool fires in small areas to make sure, making proper fire breaks. We've had farmers out, volunteers with their machinery, digging fire breaks, ploughing fire breaks all through this. It's been absolutely heroic. But there's a lot needs thinking about and doing, and it needs thinking about because the great new heat waves are here and with us, and probably will be us with us again. But no, I mean, read the piece if you like. I mean, there's real heroics.
7: I've read it, Libby.
9: It's been done.
7: I've read it. In fact, I listened to your article last week on audio. Do you know that we have an audio feature on the Times now?
9: I trust they got Judi Dench to read it.
7: No, and I want to bring this up with you, Libby, because I want you to bring your formidable talents to bear, because I think they use AI. And it starts by saying such and such an article by Libby Purves. You've got to get this sorted out.
9: Yeah.
11: I'll try and have a word with somebody about
7: it. It's an outrage. One of our most distinguished columnists.
9: I don't want such a high or to any loud cry, as in the Hunting of the Snark.
7: Jack Blackburn, rewilding was a thing. I even read a book about it by that lady. I can't remember her names. The NEP estate. Everyone went. Even Michael Gove went as Environment Secretary. Is Libby right that we've followed this fashion and we've inadvertently created a new problem?
11: I think she is right, but also knows that nature is all about balance. I mean, if you're going to take a completely wild approach, then you would say that you'd have to acknowledge that wildfires are going to be a part of that. It's part of nature's rhythms. Obviously, we can't have that in a habited island where we all live and we have homes and infrastructure and all things. We need to actually, if we're going to do rewilding properly and safely, you need, as Libby said, you need to have fire breaks. You need to acknowledge that these things will happen. And yes, everybody talking about climate change is of course right, and we need to also adapt to the fact that we are going to be an awful lot hotter, an awful lot drier moving forward. Summers like this are increasingly the norm. I think this is the third time in the last 8 years that I can remember where, basically everything is yellow outside at the moment. It hasn't rained in ages and it's very, very hot. And we need to take that dreaded phrase, the holistic approach. You can't do these things all in isolation. Rewilding is terribly well-meaning and produces brilliant results, but it has wider consequences. Of course, if everybody wants to see rewilding, they should come to my patch in Eltham, where it's going fantastically. There are foxes everywhere. And
7: that's true. Shepherd's Bush.
11: It's you've got to learn how to to live
7: Shepherd's
11: with
7: Bush
11: live
7: has
11: with
7: restored,
11: nature everywhere.
7: Has restored the habitat of the fox.
11: It is
7: just through sort of organic growth.
9: I think KFC has actually had a lot to do.
11: Yes.
7: Well, Libby, we're very worried about you, so we hope you stay safe from this continental import, the wildfire. Thank you so much to the Times columnist Libby Purves and the Times diary editor Jack Blackburn.
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1: Good morning, I'm Daryl Jackson from the Times Radio Newsroom. The widow of PC Andrew Harper, who was killed in the line of duty, has accused Andy Burnham of betrayal after it was revealed that two of her husband's killers remain eligible for early release. Lissy Harper was reacting to the government's announcement that people jailed for rape, serious child sex offences and grooming will be excluded from the upcoming early prison release scheme. But the Prime Minister says he's not been able to go further and exclude other criminals, such as those in prison for manslaughter. George Parker, political editor for the Financial Times, told Times Radio that the PM had a difficult choice.
18: It's not stopping the release of people convicted of manslaughter, and that includes, of course, the case that was right at the heart of the original discussion about this when Andy Burnham called this policy in for review, the killing of PC Andrew Harper, and the fact that two of his killers who were convicted of manslaughter are going to be released as planned early next month. And I think there's going to be a lot of angst, I think, about the decision that Andy Burnham's made.
1: France is condemning Reform UK's plan to deploy the Royal Navy in the English Channel as a violation of maritime and international law. The party insists using the service to send migrant boats back is legal. Meanwhile, Nigel Farage has told Times Radio he has yet to speak to Rupert Lowe, the leader of the Restore Party, over a possible pact between their two parties. The Reform UK leader told us he's open-minded about holding talks, but that hasn't happened.
2: I'm not quite sure what the offer was, to be honest with you, whether it was sincere or not. But I did say yesterday, you know, I'll call you later. I expected to get an OK or 4 o'clock suits. Didn't get anything. Let's see where it goes. I think there are a huge number of Restore voters who, when push comes to shove, would vote for Reform in a general election.
1: And Donald Trump says talks are taking place with Iran about fully reopening the Strait of Hormuz. That's despite earlier denials of discussions from Tehran. The American president says the US had been planning an attack harder than any since World War II, before calling it off at the request of Middle East allies. Time for the sport now with Matt Hutchinson.
19: We understand UEFA's president Alexander Seferin wants European teams to boycott the Club World Cup in 2029. He's planning to hold talks with Nasser Al-Khelaifi, who chairs the European Football Clubs group, next week. Seferin is unhappy that Gianni Infantino hasn't yet confirmed a location for the tournament or how it will be financed. Meanwhile, we understand Infantino will be holding talks with Donald Trump's cabinet, trying to get backing to continue as FIFA's president. The Welsh and Serbian football associations are among those which have withdrawn support for Infantino, with the English FA expected to follow suit. Elsewhere, Fulham have signed Real Madrid pair Gonzalo Garcia and Cesar Palacios for a total of £42 million. Jordan Henderson says he's ready to go after signing a two-year deal at Chelsea. Celtic have begun their Scottish title defence by edging past Dundee 1-0 at Parkhead, and Emma Raducanu has pulled out of the US Open because of a stress fracture in her leg.
20: Hello and welcome to Frontline. I'm Louis Sykes. Today we are joined by Robert Fox, the defence editor at The Standard, contributor to the iPaper and The Observer. Robert, thank you very much for joining us again today.
21: Hello, yeah.
20: Well, Ukraine, Robert, are reporting that Russian casualty figures are now over 42,000 for July. That's very close to that target of 50,000 that Ukraine claimed would sort of halt Putin's invasion effectively. What do you make of those numbers?
21: Well, of course, you have to be very careful because Ukraine declares a very specific numbers as far as the Russian casualties are concerned and conceal their own, which is always a problem for analysts and observers, and they recognise that. But I don't think we can be complacent about it, because it now seems fairly evident that Putin is going to go for a qualified or full mobilisation in late September, after the elections are out of the way. Putin, I think, is persuaded by his generals, including Gerasimov, who's been there as commander-in-chief from the very beginning, that he can win it by force of numbers. And the concentration of sophisticated systems, of which Russia is really rather good, namely electronic warfare. And the other thing is that they have got the Ukrainians on the back foot with the heavy use of ballistic missiles on cities and glide bombs on the front. Ukraine hasn't got the air force to really tackle the standoff launch weapons from aircraft by Russia, often over Russia, way over Russian territory. And that's going to be the thing. They've had F-16s and they've got the Saab Gripens coming in. It is It's very difficult to say that it's an inflection point, but if we're talking in 3 months' time, it's going to be very different.
20: And it comes alongside a reported 6% drop, I believe, in the official popularity polling of President Putin. The Times is writing today of this sort of cursed August belief in the Russian psyche. Do you think the Kremlin is slightly on damage control here?
21: I think it has been for some time, because there have been subtle shifts in the messaging, Zakharova, she's the wonderful spokeswoman, dominates Russian TV from the foreign ministry. They are rather giving up on it being a special military operation. I mean, it's a special military operation that's been going on longer than their commitment to World War II. So it's now a war. And what is very interesting is the in-house supporters of Putin, of which there is quite a surprisingly powerful cohort. If you read The Economist magazine, where they had Milenshin, one of the principals, it's now the defense of Russia, the Russian psyche, the Russian soul, the necessary contribution to white Christian civilization. This is the pitch. We've heard it before from Putin, but it's now being repeated. I wonder what the stoic Russian population on the whole just make of it. I think that they, as they always have, they've shown that they're prepared to soak it up only to a point. And I think the only to a point is a really interesting question to look at now. Putin seems to be rock solid in his leadership. He's got the Supreme Security Council around him, not lost many. Ivanov died. That he's got his principal advisors, but it can't go on forever. Many of them are even older than he is. And meanwhile, in Western terms, a lot of particularly the consumer economy is tanking. And when that hits home, I'm not sure, because they've blown up yet another magazine. By that I mean a huge storage complex of Wildberries again in the last 24 hours. One wonders how many they've got left. And this is the really intelligent thing, is that Ukraine is getting its missiles into that population, roughly the slew of St. Petersburg and Moscow, Voronezh, all around there. And the front line, the marcher line, is actually in and around in Russia too. And I think in Voronezh, it can't make people too happy when they hear of plans to make a new barracks for 30,000 more North Koreans. This tells you the way it's going. And just to sum up, is that Putin thinks he can tough it out, and he thinks he can out-tough out the Kiev leadership.
20: And we also saw another bombing in Moscow, not a drone this time, but seemingly a parcel bomb that detonated outside a restaurant in which was Russian General Alexander Chiako. The Russians seem to have very little capability to stop these this bombing campaign, assassination campaign the Ukrainians have launched. What is going on there, do we think?
21: Well, it's an old playbook, isn't it? It's what they got Chechen dissidents, around the time those Moscow apartment bombings, at the time that Putin was coming really to the apotheosis, his first apotheosis, height of his power. It's rock and roll. It goes back to not the last century, but before. It's Joseph Conrad, the secret agent. It's this sort of where bombs were being plotted and dropped all over the place. And it is this very strange thing that I don't know Russia at all well, but it's the flavor of it that my Ukrainian friends, and some of whom are Russian Ukrainians, two or three that I speak to, are very, very clear about it, that they think that the civilian population of Russia, there is a soul there, and they will soak it up to a point. And what we've got to ask ourselves, what the point is. I think actually, possibly much the same goes for the leadership in Ukraine itself. I think Zelensky is looking more and more I don't think whether he is consciously, but I think his wife is consciously looking for the exit point. And I think that we'll get a big change there. It's a younger leadership. The replacement to Sirski is younger. He's got Budanov there still. There is still all my old wiseacres say not possible to do that, but there's still a great push to get Fedorov restored. Very popular, very modern, very outward looking, and I think that's going on. But for Zelensky, it is: can I stop the ballistic missiles? Can I stop the glide bombs? We're not going to get the Tomahawks, and we're not going to get the Patriots. And I think there's been not a misdirection or even a smokescreen, but I think there's been a misapprehension about the Patriot. I don't think the Patriot is the answer. I think it would be very difficult, by the way, for Ukraine to manufacture Patriots. One of them takes over 2 years, even now, with a supply chain of over 200 major contractors costing, you're seeing a raw cost base of the early Patriots about $1.5 million. It isn't, it's nearly $4 million now. We're not in that game, but you do want a counter missile to two things: the supersonic and otherwise ballistic missiles, and the loitering munitions.
20: Yes, we've seen Russia continue to hammer Kyiv and other Ukrainian cities again, more strikes overnight. They are taking quite a heavy toll. And it's a very familiar story, as you say, with Trump on the Patriot missile licenses. He sort of off the hip said that he was going to give them the license and then retracted it. It really is just the same story as with the Tomahawk missile, isn't it, from last year?
21: And with a lot of what he is doing with the Iranians in... it's now you see me, now you don't. What I think is sort of wiser heads in the White House, there are people behind the scenes with quite strong vision, and they're worried. The train has left the station as far as Trump and NATO. He can shout all he likes at NATO. A European alliance is building, and I have to say that I think that this is where we have a supremely pragmatic prime minister now in Andy Burnham. There's a combination, if he can work it for Labour, there's a combination of Tony Blair and Harold Wilson in him, and he will join that alliance. And it's the advice and the counsel, because European NATO, the European allies, desperately need the tactical technology that Ukraine has and has pioneered. It's pretty amazing stuff. But they're caught with a dilemma, in that they are very worried about Russia and Russian activity for obvious reasons stated, you know, disruption, threats to communication nodes, pipeline supplies, so on, shadow fleet. But they, no more than anybody else, they don't want a Russian collapse, because a Russian collapse means chaos. To have a civil war across Russia is a disaster, absolutely, for everybody. And that's not what we're conniving at. But similarly, if they allow Russia to cave in the regime in Ukraine, then you've got another civil war that will go on for a decade, probably, in Eastern Europe. And it is very much within Europe as well. And I think that's what the medium long-term view has got to be. I'm not sure how much they're working on it. I'm pretty sure some of the European capitals are well up to that and feel very, very short of means to deal with it.
20: And, you know, we talk about one reshuffle that's happened in the UK. Of course, Zelensky, as we mentioned briefly there earlier, is also in the process of his own reshuffle. The latest repositioning appears to be Rustem Umerov, who was Secretary of National Security and Defence Council. He's now going to become head of Ukraine's Foreign Intelligence Service. I think we're only about a week or so into the appointment of the new head of the military, Mykhailo Drapty. Where do we think this is going with Zelensky? Is he going to get through this, or is it going to be a bit too hard of a scraping?
21: I don't think he will. I wonder if he particularly wants to. But Drapty is a really interesting one, because he is capable, like Budanov and Fedorov to some extent, who I think has actually to come back into play somewhere. All the people that have worked with him that I know and come on, we're being pretty open about it, the Brit commitment. I mean, it's not the tons of arms and things that America has come from America or Germany or whatever, but the skill and advice and the number of personnel that have gone through to help with logistics and frontline planning and so on have been enormous. And that's why it's enormously esteemed. So the Brit sources I've spoken to who've dealt with these people say that the new guy is something absolutely new. And he may demand a price from Zelensky that Zelensky doesn't want to pay, which is cracking up a lot of the grip of some of the oligarchs in this. I mean, there's always been, Fedorov was always saying, I'm going to deal with corruption. Corruption is still there. It's endemic. But what they've got to do is to play the survival game. I think if you look at the level of investment going into Ukraine, curiously, is that people are prepared to invest in the way that, in the medium to long term, in the way that you're not hearing about Russia at all. And I think that's going to be a problem. I would say as far as Putin is concerned, I'm sort of flick it that way, because we love talking personalities, don't we? I think you have to look at Petrushev, father and son. Dmitry, real hard man, real backer, real Batman and Robin with Putin, seemingly demoted to get Shoigu, the very powerful warlord-type defense secretary who has a lot of militias at his fingertips, out of defense into secretary of the Supreme Security Council. So Petrushev gets replaced, but he's there. He's absolutely at Putin's elbow. But drop a generation and look at his son, Dmitry, who has been in and out. He got the Danone concession, I think, when it came up for sale. And that is rather like, and that is a real generational shift. It's the only sign of it. It's people like him, I think we have to keep track of. Because what he would be saying to Putin and the governor of the bank, who seems to disappear, but she's absolutely crucial, Elena Navalena, Ekaterina Navalena, by the way, is that we've got to have an economy at the end of all this. This is, you know, knocking out these pipelines, these refineries, you know, as it goes on is really having an effect, and we've got to do something. Whereas Putin is saying, you know, with his semi-mystical view, goes off to see the Grand Metropolitan and says, oh, no, no, Mother Russia, we've got to preserve it at all costs. You know, onward, upward, advance on all fronts, which is kind of almost World War One propaganda line that he comes up. But it's an incredible cost. And the fact that you will have lost over 1.5 million killed and terminally wounded is bound to have an effect. And I think that that's when we, that there will be the gathering in will be when the rain comes, if the rain comes in October, and the mud, very difficult for drones, what happens on the ground then. And I think by then you will have at least the partial mobilization, which is now forecast to be between 500,000 and 600,000. And that could have a big dent on morale of the civil population if it goes wrong. It's got to be managed very well. So that's where we are. Footnote. Russia is not giving up on its activities around the world, in the Middle East, of being stuck there and, you know, sending supplies, a supply ship to Mali. Yeah, we've got to watch it. I think it's concentrated minds in the West, and it's particularly interesting to watch with the new government, and it is a new government of Andy Burnham in Britain, with the former Defence Secretary Healy at the Treasury now. I think the super realism's setting in. We're in for it. I don't care whether it's war or peace or grey zone or all this garbage that the podcasts seem to love. We're in a time of tension, of growing and retreating danger. It's ever-present danger. And I think that Andy Burnham's crew really do appreciate that.
20: And so where does that leave the front lines at the moment then, if we have kind of till roughly October before the Russians will start to consider whether the environment is going to change, whether they are going to have to bring in more troops? What is the situation on the front at the moment that we do know of? Because it has got a lot murkier than it was only a year ago, hasn't it?
21: Yeah, it's the Russian counter-drone approach of infiltration with small squads, raising a flag and then trying to get tanks to follow. It's not wholly successful because, as you point out, we're getting the enormous casualty figures. But there are all kinds of things that Andy Burnham made a big announcement, as he thought, saying that we were going to market and produce this quite small device called Stone Jacket. But it was such an indicator of what goes on. Stone Jacket is used to protect a drone or protect a warhead carrying short range projectile, a short range missile, against jamming. And this is where we're in a whole thing, which I barely understand, but appreciate when people tell me I don't understand and what I should try to understand about it, is the way AI is so prevalent now. AI is absolutely vital to the targeting of drones, short-range drones and short-range missiles. And of course, you know, AI, we hear all these things about OpenAI and Claude, and they can all eat each other. I mean, it is rock and roll out there, and goodness knows where it takes you. What it will be interesting to see is how much the Russians take on Chinese AI, because even the Chinese are worried about Chinese AI now, and that's why they want some norm of international convention on AI, which I find fascinating. But the thing I think that we have to be very careful about, and for a Brit audience, I think is so sobering, is this thing is going on. And it's something we can't insulate ourselves from. This is where I absolutely do not in any way support the view put forward by an esteemed colleague and friend, Sir Simon Jenkins, formerly of The Times, the columnist, saying we're not really at war with Russia, we shouldn't spend on defence. Russia, in its own terms, is at war with us, I'm afraid, and there is more than ample evidence for that. So that, and I do think, though, all credit with their defence expenditure plans and how they're going to try and work it in times of acute debt and welfare distress, that I think the Burnham government will try to address this. And I think it's doing things. Look at the investment in short-term tactical drones. It's been fantastic. And I would think currently, as far as the British Army is concerned, about two-thirds of those projects are absolutely integrated and often JVs, joint ventures, with Ukraine, with Ukrainians.
20: We mentioned some of the very modern ways that military infrastructure comes together, especially in this conflict. Of course, the big strikes just today and in the last few days in Russia have been on these Wildberries warehouses that we mentioned a little bit earlier on. What do we know about these warehouses and why they've become such a target?
21: Well, I think they hit one or two to start off, and they realised it was a big hit. It was really affecting people. And since, you know, morale is such an issue in Ukraine, because they are, I mean, it's a war crime, of course, but the Russians are deliberately targeting civilian populations. And they said, well, you're doing that, we'll do this. You get people like Steve Rosenberg's wonderful daily reviews of the Moscow and other press. And it is hitting home. And I don't know where you get the break in this, where you say enough is enough. From what we're seeing, it will go on for a bit. But if he gets it wrong, and it would be attributed to him above all, Putin, if he gets the mobilization wrong, I think he's in trouble. I think the instinct will be, if he's in thinking of Patrushev and the others, his instinct is that if it goes wrong, he will declare full martial law. And then you do get the prospect of real, I don't say civil war, but real civil unrest, and in places where he doesn't want it, where the manufacturing of weaponry is and where the deep recruiting is. And it's generally outside the metropolitan west of Russia.
20: And how close or certain of that decision do we think Putin is at the moment? I know it's always difficult to look into the mindset of Vladimir Putin because, you know, ultimately no one knows bar him and other men in the Kremlin, but there must be indicators about preparations and where Russia's military is prepared to go.
21: The problem is sources. And the sources largely, the predominant ones, are mill bloggers. And then there are those that use geopositional observation of the ground and of what is going on, and SIGINT. And so they pick up the propaganda. It's apples and oranges, and one doesn't equal another. But if you think of the way we do ancient history, very current with the world of Odysseus at the moment, and medieval history, you get supply, oversupply of unreliable sources. You get chronic.

0: of supply. And if you are going to have a mass mobilization, you've probably got about 2.5 million under arms at the moment. If you go to, say, 3, 3.5, 4, that's a tremendous strain. And then it begins to affect your defense industries as well as supply. And that's why what I suspect we may see some odd things in and around the shores of Europe, the North Sea, the Channel, even the Skagerrak and the Northern Cape, that you will see possibly signs of increased activity, which shows that Putin is agitated. And I think that that's what we're going to see.
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11: Good morning, I'm Daryl Jackson from the Times Radio Newsroom. Prisoners convicted of rape and serious child sex offences won't be eligible for early release next month. They were going to be allowed out after serving half their sentence in a bid to reduce overcrowding in jails across England and Wales. Last week, the Prime Minister, Andy Burnham, said that was being reviewed.
12: So it is a challenging situation, and we shouldn't actually be in this position as a country, but we have to deal with the reality of where we are. But I will do anything I can to minimise risk to the public.
11: But Downing Street says he couldn't include other offences without the prison system collapsing, putting the public at greater risk. Nigel Farage has given his response to Times Radio after the French Interior Ministry said Reform UK's latest plans to stop small boat crossings in the Channel would violate maritime and international law. The party maintains getting the Navy to intercept vessels and return them to the continent is legal. The leader of Reform UK spoke to Times Radio.
6: Well, the international law of the sea says that if you find people in distress, you should take them back to the

0: safest place available. And if they've come from France, we should take them back there. Yes, I know the Interior Minister has said tonight it'd be a breach of French sovereignty. Well, let me tell you what's a breach of our sovereignty. Allowing over 200,000 people, not just across the Channel and come to us, but for their navy to escort them from 200 yards off the beach all the way to our 12-mile line.
1: Meanwhile, Nigel Farage says he's open-minded about holding talks with former Reform MP Rupert Lowe over reuniting the political right. But speaking to Times Radio, he said Mr. Lowe was not an easy person to deal with. The Reform UK leader has rejected Lowe's demand to exclude former Conservative ministers from any future cabinet. Donald Trump says talks on the Iran conflict are going on now, warning it's a last chance for them to sign a good document. Meanwhile, Iran and Oman are holding talks to establish a temporary new route through the Strait of Hormuz. Corey Ranslam is chief executive of maritime security firm Dryad Global and told Times Radio he doesn't see the need for a new route.
2: When you look at the Strait of Hormuz, the primary transit corridor currently falls within the territorial seas of Oman. That corridor has worked well. I don't know why we would have the need to be able to shift the corridor. I think that would be more of an advantage to Iran if you would shift that corridor further to the north.
1: It's been confirmed England and Wales have experienced their driest July and sunniest month on record. The Met Office also says the average temperature in Wales equaled the high set 20 years ago, with England just below that peak. There are warnings of potential food shortages, with drought declared across the majority of both nations. Gavin Lane, who's president of the Country, Land and Business Association, told us we're unprepared for prolonged hot weather.
3: So we'd like to see much more investment in, say, things like reservoirs. We'd like to see much more investment in sort of managing flood risk, because we know that when the water comes, it's just going to pour straight off the land because it's so dry.
1: And the journalist Rod Liddell has died at the age of 66. The broadcaster and columnist for the Sunday Times, the Sun and Times Radio died following a short illness. Sunday Times editor Ben Taylor says Liddell was a brilliant writer whose unique voice left a lasting mark on British journalism.
4: He refused to accept any received wisdom of the day, which is obviously the first rule of any columnist. But then we would end up having these wonderful arguments, which would end up in me agreeing with him by the end of it all. And the joy of Rod was, and I think that many who've dealt with him will know this, you start to develop a real friendship with him. And the reaction from the newsroom today has been one of sadness that we'll no longer be able to have those wonderful conversations with him every week.
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6: It is good to have you with us here on PNR and Friends, an hour of good conversation in very good company. Tonight, that is my fellow presenter, Adam Bolton. Hi to you, Adam.
7: Hi, good evening.
6: And Anna Mihailova is back, our Times Radio political editor. Hello, Adam.
8: Anna.
6: He's such a huge presence. He seems to fill the room. Good to have you back.
8: Hi, John. Anna.
6: Now, we've been sharing thoughts and reflections in the course of the programme on the death of Rod Liddell, our colleague here, who died at the young age of 66 after a short illness. His children paid tribute to their father, who was, they said, was their guide on how to live an extraordinary life. Adam, just your memories, your thoughts on Rod Liddell.
7: Well, obviously, Times listeners and readers of his column in the Sunday Times and the Spectator know the latter day Rod Liddell, who was very impish, good at making fun of himself, but good at saying quite shocking things and getting away with them with humour. But actually, you know, I first met Rod Liddell when he was editor of the Today programme, and he was almost a very different character there. He was a hip young gunslinger, but he didn't work for the New Musical Express. He worked for the BBC, which was rather surprising. But there he would be, very thin in those days, often with a leather jacket, some jewellery on him, but always the same person, looking slightly askance and having a very kind of original take on what was going on. In fact, I do remember, I am not, I hasten to add, a frequenter of North London dinner parties, but I think the last one I went to was about 5 years ago. And two other guests were Rod Little and John Bercow, the then Speaker of the House. And all I can say is I don't think I got a word in edgeways all evening.
6: No, I can easily imagine that. Anna, what are your memories?
8: Well, my memories is mostly as a reader, particularly of his Sunday Times column. And I was, you know, I think I'll just repeat Ben Taylor, the editor of the Sunday Times' tribute today. He was a one-off and he is irreplaceable. And I think Sunday Times readers certainly will absolutely agree with that. I also enjoyed a tribute by Adam Cannon, who was the head of legal at The Sun, and he wrote today, "Legaling his writing was always a wild, challenging ride, but I genuinely loved working on his stuff. He and his razor-sharp pen are a massive loss in this day and age." And again, I think most people will agree with that.
6: Yeah, a one-off. And Rod Little, he died at the age of 66. Now, let me just gather then your thoughts for the day, starting with you, Adam.
7: Well, my thought for today, it's just, I wonder whether we've had peak Nigel Farage. I mean, I know whenever any criticism of Reform UK or Nigel Farage are raised on this station, there are always people who send messages in saying that it's a persecution of him. But it just struck me today that he came back doing his trademark of having a news conference when the news cycle is relatively flat, hoping that he would dominate it, talking about boats, which after leaving the European Union has been his main thing. And I just felt this is not resonating with anyone anymore, you know, partly because the boats have gone down, but partly because Nigel Farage, because of the 5 million gift which he received, just doesn't come across as the straightforward bloke who tells it how it is anymore. And you know, we've also seen Reform going in the polls. So I, you know, you and I remember when, you know, the next Prime Minister was going to be David Owen, right? Leader of the SDP, the Social Democratic Party, and just suddenly it wasn't anymore.
6: Yes,
7: it was just over. And I get the slight feeling that maybe this is happening with Reform and Nigel Farage.
6: Interesting thought, Adam. We're going to be talking at greater length about today's moving and shaking on the small boats across the Channel. This policy of Reform UK, which was an old policy, sort of heated up and a bit more salt sprinkled into it. There's a lot to be said about that. But before we get there, Anna. The high level, what is your thought for the day?
8: Well, my thought is the heat wave, is the drought that so many parts of the country are seeing. Is this going to be Andy Burnham's first crisis? Is this going to be his first real test as Prime Minister? And we've got, obviously, reports of hospitals struggling to cope, operations having to be cancelled, and also people warning there might be food shortages. And I think, you know, he's had, he's certainly got the momentum on his side. His team are very pleased with how the first 2 weeks have gone. They clearly had a so-called grid, a plan of how to dominate news coverage for that time. But the real test will be when he faces his first big shock, and how will he respond? Will he be able to show that initiative? That's it.
6: Mm. I mean, what's your punt at the moment? I mean, we've had 2 weeks where he was basically sitting out his stall, then clearing all those apples and pears off and putting on bigger lumps of fruit. We had those retail offerings had to do with taking VAT off electricity bills. There were bus fares, there was something on bus fares, and a few days later on we were into the bigger stuff, like big ideas like education and youth unemployment. And then we had more of that devolution, one of his big cherished project. So he's managed to have it pretty much on his own terms so far. But you're anticipating at a time, and it's going to come, certainly in the autumn, we get closer to the budget, where life is just not so easy, when the questions just get tougher.
8: Well, and also one of the reasons they've been able to seize control of the news agenda and the narrative is partly because there has been a vacuum from elsewhere. Adam's already referenced some of the issues facing Reform. This has been Nigel Farage's first press conference in weeks, and we certainly haven't had anywhere near the level of activity compared to last summer. So it is, you know, it's one thing to say, right, I've got all these plans, and the government, and as he has shown, the government really can control the agenda when it gets that messaging right. But when you, as soon as you get a crisis of any kind, that's when you really start testing people's political instincts and how they respond, but also how they make those difficult trade-offs. Because in a crisis, you often, you know, you can't please everybody. You end up having to take decisions that will make you unpopular.
7: No. Yeah, I mean, I think you're absolutely right that the heat wave may be the first crisis, but I would suggest that perhaps the first crisis is going to be with farming and agriculture, because they have really been impacted by the water shortages, by very poor harvests. The price of grain is going to go up. And the interesting thing about that is they are not kind of natural affinity to Andy Burnham's view of the world. You know, they don't have metro mayors covering vast bits of the countryside. You know, they're seen as small C conservative people, but those communities are really, really struggling now. Mm. And, you know, and as we know, Keir Starmer struggled with the idea of taxing farmers and inheritance tax.
8: Well, he was fine with it until he wasn't.
7: Yeah, exactly. And I just think that, you know, coming up with the countryside policy, it's not just a question of saying, well, let's rewild this, let's rewild that, or indeed, is it, let's put solar panels across land. It just is an area where I don't think there's a great deal of thought going into it. And you know, I have a lot of time for Angela Eagle as a minister who's now at DEFRA, but I think she's got a lot on her plate. And it may be that kind of unrest is the first sort of sign that is, you know, you can't just say we're all in this together. You have to walk the walk as well and think about communities that may be quite alien to you.
6: Mm. Okay. Let's talk about the big policy offering on the tray today, which was reform and was small boats across the channel and a plan. Nigel Farage really rather grandly said his plan. He said would solve the problem in 2 weeks. I mean, not even Rishi Sunak said he was going to do that. He set up the plan. He's pledging a vast deployment of the Royal Navy to intercept and return the boats to their points of origin in France and Belgium. Said it was going to be the biggest operation of its kind in the Channel, biggest military operation since World War II. And here is Nigel Farage speaking at his news conference earlier today.
9: Operation Fortress will be a combined military operation. It will save lives. It will help the French in fulfilling their job of stopping the boats, and it will save a huge amount of money. We are very confident that our policy of securely picking people up and safely taking them back to France, we are entirely confident that that falls within other conventions of international law.
6: It's Nigel Farage speaking earlier on. Well, I spoke to the Conservative Shadow Home Secretary, Chris Philp. Hey, Philp, he had this reaction.
10: Well, I think it was a little bit desperate. They seem a little bit panicky, as you said earlier, because of all the problems with Nigel Farage's finances and the £5 million personal gift he got from this crypto billionaire in Thailand. And then, of course, he campaigned to make the crypto rules more permissive. Look, I'm the first person to want to end these awful crossings. I was in France personally last Wednesday, up to my waist in water, directly confronting a people smuggler. In principle, don't have a problem with taking direct action on the channel either. But what they announced today had clearly not been properly thought through.
6: That's the Shadow Home Secretary, Chris Philp, talking to me earlier. And I spoke to John Foreman, a former Royal Navy warship commander, who also served as a defence attaché in Moscow and Kyiv.
11: Unfortunately, they've thrown this plan into the media, which everybody's talking about, which is that it's as full of holes, as some wag put it, it's as full of holes as a leaky dinghy. It's so based on so many assumptions that everything will go smoothly, that waves the problems away. I don't think it's a serious document for a serious issue. Well, I spoke to the Navy before coming on here. Somebody senior said to me it was ridiculous, but unfortunately, because of the way the our democracy works, it's something the Navy will have to think about more seriously. But I think, as I said, it's full of major problems. I mean, fundamentally, this is not a task for the Royal Navy. This is a task for the civilian services. It's a policing task, maritime policing task, not for warships.
6: Storm Ford, who's served as a warship commander in the Royal Navy, as well as at our embassies in Moscow and Kyiv. We're going to get Adam Bolton's take on all of this and more from Anna Mihailova in just a moment here on Pienaar and Friends on Times Radio.
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6: And here with me on Pienaar and Friends, Adam Bolton and Anna Mihailova. What were your big takeaways and impressions from what you heard from Nigel Farage and Reform today?
7: Well, as you say, it was a resalting and hardening of the previous proposals about getting the Royal Navy involved. And I think, difficult to say, but I think part of the heat has gone out of this boats issue, A, because it's pretty clear that successive governments are really trying to do something about it, and the French and the Belgians certainly have joined in, and the level of crossings, the rate of crossings has gone down, although it's still high. So I'm not sure, I think immigration is still a mass issue, but I'm not sure the boats have the salience which they did when Nigel Farage first started talking about them. And secondly, I just think there are enormous practicalities of does the Royal Navy have the right sort of ships? I mean, we're talking about boarding inflatable dinghies at sea, taking the people on board, and then using the Royal Marines to land them on French beaches if the French don't accept them. To be honest, it sounds like, you know, schoolboy fantasy. And on top of that, the notion that it's going to be safer, you know, not every day is the channel like a mill pond, and people are already drowning making the crossings. I mean, would the Royal Navy want to be involved in trying to take on, 60 people on a rib, some of them falling over the board, some of them possibly drowning? You know, it just is silly bluster, to be honest.
6: Yeah, well, you heard John Foreman, that former commander of a Royal Navy warship, talking about comparing the policy to a leaky dinghy, and then telling me that he's been in touch with, you know, the commanders of the Royal Navy, who described it in similar terms, and also the idea they would resist this. They would point out that the idea of undertaking an operation which could put people at sea at risk of their lives is not according to the law of the sea. It's not according to anything the Royal Navy sees itself doing or wants to be doing. Anna?
8: Well, I would say that, particularly in focus groups, in polls, the small boats issue is still very much coming up high, very high up in people's concerns, particularly, you know, in certain areas of the country, places like Makerfield, where it's most of what people race on the doorstep, and Barnsley. These sort of places are particularly, you know, that have been very, very concerned and continue to be very concerned. So I think we've got to be very careful in saying that the issue has been solved, or even that the improvements are substantial improvements. I think there's also a lot of concern from people whether or not you can draw the comparison, but seeing the scenes in Ceuta as well, and the question being asked of why, you know, Spain has managed to, it seems, send almost all of those people back. And yes, of course,
7: well,
8: it's a very
7: Spain, I mean,
8: of course there were, of course, and there's land, you know, it's not a seaboard, of course, but I'm just saying it is a question people ask repeatedly of our politicians, of why can't they do more. I also think, I mean, perhaps they've jumped the gun a little bit, because they've done this big intervention when Andy Burnham had said very, very little. And of course the Prime Minister was yesterday made an appearance in Dover and made his first big comments on illegal migration. But, you know, I did think it was interesting that he said that he would be relentless on the issue. He also pointed out that it's something that he picks up a lot in Makerfield. But then he caveats it immediately with, but we also need to build a system that offers safe routes for people as well, because that also takes away the selling points of the gangs. That is so obviously designed more to please and appease his parliamentary Labour Party and their concerns about being too tough on illegal migration. because if you're talking about the selling points of the gangs, the selling points of the gangs mostly is that you can come to the UK and go on the welfare system. That is one of the big ones, and also that you won't be deported. Those are the real selling points. So it's a bit odd for him to be making this comment. Well, it's not odd. We know why he's making it, but he's not referencing those things. And I think Reform will almost certainly see that as a weakness in his position and something they will will be trying to capitalise on going forward.
6: Yeah, Adam. I mean, there are an enormous amount of holes in this policy. You know, what is proposed for at sea, assuming anyone could get together enough warships to put together a picket line down the length of the channel and round the corner as well. The questions of safety, international law, and then you've got the enormous political and diplomatic issue of landing people on a foreign beach actively against the wishes of the governments of those countries. Now, all of those things said, there will be lots of people who just want to hear tough talk about the migrants, and there's a market for all of that. And if it's aimed at the core of the core, the base of Reform, we knew what he was doing.
7: Well, I think he's at the moment trying to shore up the base of Reform, isn't he? Because we've seen the rise of Restore Britain under Rupert Lowe, and he wants to get those voters back. There's also some evidence that in the Red Wall, Andy Burnham's Labour resonates more certainly than Keir Starmer's did. So he this is aimed at, you know, at a base strategy. I mean, I think what can be said for it is, first of all, it's designed as a deterrent. I mean, it's designed to say, don't bother getting in the boats, because if I'm Prime Minister, you know, all sorts of things will happen. We'll launch the Navy at you and all the rest of it. And incidentally, I think I'm right in saying that there are now more migrants coming in by other routes, illegal migrants coming in by other routes than are coming in on boats. Mm. Secondly, one of the things Nigel Farage did say was, you know, in an ideal world, as soon as people arrive here, we'd put them on a plane and we'd fly them back to France. Obviously, he said himself, that would be preferable. And I suppose there's a message going out to the European Union that if you let people come out of the Schengen group, what we would like to do in government is do precisely that, which of course wouldn't raise the issues about, you know, life and death, which boarding rafts on the high seas would have. Yeah.
8: I do think his the point about rescuing people and rescue mission, that's designed to get around the international law. I mean, that's to try and present it as that. And he obviously talked about having got lawyers involved in drafting the proposals. So I think that's the design. I think when anyone drills down, and even they were asked at the press conference, and Zia Yusuf was quite, his answers made clear these are not rescue missions realistically, but they like to present them as such.
6: Yeah,
7: but you also have to bear in mind that this sounds tough, but the things which Rupert Lowe and Restore UK are saying, I mean, are frankly borderline racist. I mean, they're saying, you know, he's put down five demands, and they include outlawing halal and kosher meat. They include deporting whole families, wives, children, and sending them out of this country. So, you know, Nigel Farage has to look over his shoulder and think, well, you know, if their voters in the market for that kind of stuff, what have I got?
8: And you can really notice the rhetoric toughening significantly, all this invasion talk. Previously, Reform were saying similar, but never quite as openly and much more caveated.
6: And when we heard, didn't we, Nigel Farage? You were there at the news conference. Nigel Farage said that he reached out to Rupert Lowe, which begs all sorts of questions.
8: Well, there have been developments about this. So first, of course, we had Rupert Lowe put out his 12-minute video, voice note or video note, saying that perhaps they should work together and that he's got his demands. Then Farage at the presser said that he has reached out but hasn't heard back. So reached out saying we should talk. Then Rupert Lowe tweeted in response to this and published what he said was the message he received from Nigel Farage, and essentially claiming that this wasn't the olive branch that he presented it as. The message he says just said, we'll call later, I believe. This is all starting to get a little bit schoolboy. It's playground. I think they should really be having these conversations in private, perhaps.
6: Yeah, as if that's going to happen, right? And meanwhile, all of this, you know, discussing it earlier, you don't have to be the world's greatest cynic to see this is about grabbing headlines. This is also about, with Nigel Farage and his party under all sorts of pressure over their finances, facing parliamentary investigations, police investigations, a bit of distraction comes in handy if it works. And that's a big part of this as well. Because the pressure, I mean, you raised this earlier on in your thought for the day, in the context of the pressure on Nigel Farage, is he actually, you know, running out of road? Well, that's the thing driving him down that road.
7: And, of course, he's got the immediate pressure of trying to get back into Parliament.
6: Yeah, which we're not going to go too far down that road. Or we'll spend the remaining half hour of the programme naming every people in a certain by-election, which I'm not even going to name. But clearly, I mean, that's obviously transparently, Anna, a big part of what's going on.
8: I think even if it wasn't part of what's going on, I think the difficulty Nigel Farage has now is every time he does actually do a press conference, and like we said, there have been vanishingly few of them. There have been much more a trend instead towards these recorded and very controlled videos that then don't invite any questions. But every time he does face any questions, he inevitably gets questions about various donations and who knew what and who spoke to whom. And it's no surprise because there remain lots of unanswered questions.
6: And the Sunday Times driving the story.
8: We're getting the point at which journalists are asking questions and Nigel Farage continues to not really know how to respond to it. He doesn't, despite being such a canny and savvy media operator, I think there have been people who are within Reform ranks and you know who are allies of his, who have said to me over the last few weeks now that they just don't think he's handling it. They think that immediately he should have handled it a different way. And he's kind of just obstinately dug into a certain narrative.
6: And you're picking that up from Reform colleagues as well.
8: Well, Reform sympathetic MPs, I know, and you know, people who are around the party, and you know, it is something that is of a concern to them, and they are particularly concerned that he looks quite tetchy when he answers these questions. And we saw it not so much today, I think, to be fair. He was a bit more, you know, prepared, but his answers will spark more news stories about it, as we'll see in the papers tomorrow.
6: Okay.
8: So,
6: okay, we're going to catch up on US politics in just a minute because there's plenty to catch up on. Time now for the news with Daisy Steele.
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1: Good morning, I'm Daryl Jackson from the Times Radio newsroom. The widow of PC Andrew Harper, who was killed in the line of duty, has accused Andy Burnham of betrayal after it was revealed that two of her husband's killers remain eligible for early release. Lissy Harper was reacting to the government's announcement that people jailed for rape, serious child sex offences and grooming will be excluded from the upcoming early prison release scheme. But the Prime Minister says he's not been able to go further and exclude other criminals, such as those in prison for manslaughter. George Parker, political editor for the Financial Times, told Times Radio that the PM had a difficult choice.
16: It's not stopping the release of people convicted of manslaughter, and that includes, of course, the case that was right at the heart of the original discussion about this when Andy Burnham called this policy in for review, the killing of PC Andrew Harper, and the fact that two of his killers who were convicted of manslaughter are going to be released as planned early next month. And I think there's going to be a lot of angst, I think, about the decision that Andy Burnham's made.
1: France is condemning Reform UK's plan to deploy the Royal Navy in the English Channel as a violation of maritime and international law. The party insists using the service to send migrant boats back is legal. Meanwhile, Nigel Farage has told Times Radio he has yet to speak to Rupert Lowe, the leader of the Restore Party, over a possible pact between their two parties. The Reform UK leader told us he's open-minded about holding talks, but that hasn't happened.
0: I'm not quite sure what the offer was, to be honest with you, whether it was sincere or not. But I did say yesterday, you know, I'll call you later. I expected to get an OK or 4 o'clock suits. Didn't get the thing. Let's see where it goes. I think there are a huge number of Restore voters who, when push comes to shove, would vote for Reform in a general election.
1: And Donald Trump says talks are taking place with Iran about fully reopening the Strait of Hormuz. That's despite earlier denials of discussions from Tehran. The American president says the US had been planning an attack harder than any since World War II, before calling it off at the request of Middle East allies. Time for the sport now with Matt Hutchinson.
17: We understand UEFA's president, Alexander Seferin, wants European teams to boycott the Club World Cup in 2029. He's planning to hold talks with Nasser Al-Khelaifi, who chairs the European Football Clubs group, next week. Seferin is unhappy that Gianni Infantino hasn't yet confirmed a location for the tournament or how it will be financed. Meanwhile, we understand Infantino will be holding talks with Donald Trump's cabinet, trying to get backing to continue as FIFA's president. The Welsh and Serbian football associations are among those which have withdrawn support for Infantino, with the English FA expected to follow suit. Elsewhere, Fulham have signed Real Madrid pair Gonzalo Garcia and Cesar Palacios for a total of £42 million. Jordan Henderson says he's ready to go after signing a two-year deal at Chelsea. Celtic have begun their Scottish title defence by edging past Dundee 1-0 at Parkhead. And Emma Raducanu has pulled out of the US Open because of a stress fracture in her leg.
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6: Here with me on Pino and Friends, Adam Bolton and Anna Mahidova, and we're joined now by George Grills, the Times Washington correspondent. Hello to you, George.
18: Good afternoon.
6: Hi, I've got a mixed bag of stuff to get your thoughts on today. I'm going to start with this, because you took a trip to the opening of this this US-Canada bridge, the Geordie Howe International Bridge, which carries, well, a lot of the story of the state of relations between America and its northern neighbour, doesn't it? Tell us about your visit and what you saw.
18: So this is a bridge that has been 25 years in the planning. And bear in mind, the border between the US and Canada is the longest in the world. And this is the busiest crossing point on that border. And it's between Detroit in Michigan and Windsor in Ontario on the other side. And there's only been one crossing, basically, in all this time. And so the two governments about a quarter of a century ago said, we need to go and build this new bridge. Anyway, little could they have predicted at the time that the opening of this bridge would become basically a symbol of the breakdown in relations. And even just a few days before the opening, Trump announced another 50% tariff on a range of Canadian goods, including ice hockey sticks, because everything in their relationship has to be kind of framed through ice hockey and that rivalry. But, you know, it was interesting traveling there because a lot of Canada's response to the US is driven by basically boycotting American products. Mm. So you can't buy American beer. You can't buy bourbon on the shelves in Ontario. People are not going on their holidays to Florida. It's not really been government led. You know, Mark Carney has kind of tried not to antagonize Trump despite running, last year in this election that was on this elbows up promise to basically, stand up to Trump. But what really struck me was the kind of attitudes between Americans and Canadians on either side of the Detroit River.
6: Yeah.
18: In Detroit, if you asked Americans how do they feel about Canada, how do they feel about the trade war, they'd basically say, oh, it doesn't really bother me, I'm unaware of it, it doesn't affect my life, it's not really an issue. And you would struggle to get them to talk about it because they just really didn't care. On the Canadian side of the border, everyone had an opinion. This was the defining political issue for them. And I don't think many Americans realize the amount of resentment that this has built up, Trump's, you know, perpetual attacks on Canada.
6: That's really, really interesting, George. And when you're talking to the Canadians on the Canadian side of that, of that, of that bridge, so they're going to feel pretty sore about the, about the Trump's federal government in Washington. What about America and Americans as a, as a, as a people, as a species? Are you picking up antipathy on that level?
18: Increasingly so. Yes. I mean, for example, a lot of people, they have relatives in America or they have lived in America. There was one woman who was talking about how she had kind of spent a lot of her life in Nevada. Her daughter lived in California. She still loves Detroit and goes across the border. You know, some people are boycotting. There are a lot of Canadians refusing to even just go across the river. But she was kind of making quite a good point, which is Trump was threatening even more tariffs because of wildfires. I mean, it sounds ridiculous to say, but basically there were wildfires in Ontario. The Canadians were struggling to contain them, and a lot of smoke was blown down across the border, and it affected, you know, even here in DC, there was a few smoggy days in DC and New York. And Trump said, we're going to take revenge by putting tariffs on Canada. And this woman was saying, well, look at what we've done. You know, there was a Canadian firefighter who actually died in Colorado because the Canadians were continuing to send firefighters across the border to help Americans deal with their own wildfires. And the American response is kind of basically to say, well, we're going to tariff you in revenge for you having your own wildfires.
6: Mm, what an extraordinary story, isn't it, Adam and Anna? This sort of breach, this breach in relationship between the closest, literally the closest possible neighbours, getting down to the personal as well as the political and economic, and that long list of things one could not have imagined.
7: No, one couldn't. I'm interested, George, saying that you think that Mark Carney's trying to play this down. Because obviously at the time of the election he played it up, and since then he's talked about the middle powers getting together and making alternative agreements with the Europeans and others around the world. So what's he saying on the wildfires?
18: So on the wildfires, I think, again, he's tried to ignore it. But there are specific issues that, for example, this bridge is a very good example of where he's been criticised, because Canada paid in the entirety for the bridge. And under the original deal, Canada was going to recoup all the money from tolls going over the bridge, and then once they got paid back, they would split all the revenue between the two countries. And now Carney is facing accusations he basically rolled over to Trump, because Trump has demanded half of all the revenues from the tolls from the beginning, regardless of the fact Canada paid for the bridge, and seems to have basically got his way. And, you know, some who are kind of advocating for a more aggressive response from Canada are saying, well, look at where America gets all its oil from. And all its oil comes from Canada. That's how Americans fill up their cars at the petrol station. And given the surging prices because of the Iran war, if Canada really wanted to kind of, you know, go for the nuclear option, they could kind of use that oil as a cudgel in trade talks and say, no, we're not trading with you anymore on this.
6: Anna?
8: I'm very interested to read George's report about it tomorrow.
6: Yes, I mean, it is a remarkable
7: Yeah, I mean, I don't think America's entirely dependent on Canadian oil, are they? I mean, there's quite a lot of oil in Texas and the oil sands and elsewhere, and, you know.
18: Yeah, but it's the heavy crude, which is what their refineries are built for, which they can get. I think it's about 60%. I'd have to check the exact figure, but it's a large proportion. I mean, there are arguments that the Canadian economy relies on that, so they're not going to respond. And basically, I think the Canadian approach is to kind of try not to antagonize Trump on a government level. And then on a citizen level, people are, you know, voting with their wallets. They're saying, I'm not going to go on holiday in Florida. Yeah. I'm not going to buy American beer. That's how their response is kind of manifesting.
6: And it's still got this sort of sort of elsewhere on the map. You've got this tension over Alberta. They've got their natural resources that are coveted in America, the sort of sand oil deposits there, the timber, all the rest of it. And meanwhile, America just very keen, aren't they, George? This is to encourage the sort of the independence movement to get Alberta to break away from Canada on the way to hooking up with the US of A.
7: Well, Trump still wants all of Canada, doesn't he, to become 51st state. That's why he was talking about Governor Carney at one stage.
6: All right, never likely to go down terribly well. There's another story which I've been talking about today, George, which is, I find this really remarkable, the idea of Iran, and this is the view of the US intelligence agencies, Iran mounting cyber attacks on water supplies in America, not just in Minnesota. I spoke earlier to the mayor of Brahm in Minnesota, but in seven other states where Iran is being attributed with these cyber attacks. I mean, how big a story is that? It seems to be growing in the USA, George, doesn't it?
18: I think what was really interesting was Trump was asked about this and basically tried to downplay it. I mean, usually you'd think a president who is, you know, in charge of a country where infrastructure is being attacked by, you know, a hostile nation would be kind of eager to talk about it and talk about what they're doing to stop it. And no, he said, oh, no, I don't think Iran's responsible. He said, I think Democrats are responsible in Minnesota, and turned it into another political issue. I thought there was actually a point there, which is that he is keen to kind of downplay the domestic impacts of the Iran war.
6: You know,
18: say the war is not being brought to American soil. That's how I interpreted it. But you know, I would say he's been fairly successful at kind of keeping it off the front pages so far. But yeah, if Iran can demonstrate, you know, a kind of pattern of being able to kind of hack into American infrastructure, that would obviously might change how voters perceive the war.
6: It did look very
7: I mean, he's also, George, isn't he? He's quite reluctant to focus on cyber attacks, you know, given all the history of going all the way back to the 2016 election. He tends to want to downplay them.
8: But on the water, I mean, I think the reason also they want to downplay it, they don't want to cause panic. So it's been quite, the people have been quite keen to report that, you know, people's water supply, even with the hack, hasn't been affected. They're keen to make that point, because obviously it's very easy to get to panic from reports like that.
6: It seems to be the case. There's been no threat to health from these cyber attacks, but it certainly affected water supplies. That in some areas they've been told to boil the water, in other areas all sorts of public warnings have had to go out. But just to strike that deeply into the United States from a cyber attack,
7: and of course they're also, the Iranians also, you know, when they're attacked, they counterattack by attacking desalination plants and water plants elsewhere.
6: Yeah, now just sticking with Iran, George, look, we had the back and forward. It is a bit of a ritual dance now. It's like a stuck record, to mix the metaphor. We had President Trump telling us that he'd called off a major strike on Iran after getting appeals from the Gulf. It seems to have been chiefly Saudi Arabia. He said it was to be the biggest attack on Iran, biggest attack on anyone since World War II. The president said there would be peace negotiations, and then, sure enough, no, there would not be. This was Trump on Air Force One.
19: But when the allies asked to corner off, you got to sort of say, well, let's see. But the reason they asked is they think there's a deal. There's a deal on Hormuz, and then there will be a deal on the nuclear, or you might call it the denuclearization. Never enjoyed talking to them, but it won't be a negotiation. It begins tomorrow afternoon, and we'll see if it's true. I'd love to do that, save a lot of lives.
6: President Trump on Air Force One, and now the Iranian minister, foreign ministry, has said there were no such talks planned, though they are having conversations with Oman about the use of the Strait of Hormuz, which is a rather different thing. President Trump now writing on Truth Social that the Iranian leadership are unbelievably duplicitous. It is so familiar, George, isn't it? I mean, how is it being received in Washington? I mean, the price of oil on the president's announcement of not ordering a strike will, of course, and did dip. But they're getting, like all of us, are getting very, very used to this.
18: Yes, the main question is, what leverage does Trump have? If you remember when Zelensky came to D.C. last year, and Trump repeatedly kind of berated him, said, you don't have any cards, you've got no cards, you've got no cards. And this was his kind of repeated strain. And now it appears, what cards does Trump have? You know, how does he manage to kind of get Iran to the table and negotiate a deal that doesn't look worse than Obama's 2016 deal? That's his kind of key thing that he has to measure it against. And I think there was evidence of how they're kind of struggling to kind of battle through this when there was some. It was like a call out that went round the Pentagon. It asked people to kind of crowdsource their ideas. How do you make Iran hurt? What punishment can you inflict? Because we've dropped all these bombs on them and they're still there. They're still hacking into Minnesota's water. They still seem to have the Iranian regime intact. So how do we kind of punish them? Mm. And that spoke to me of them, you know, a bit grasping at straws there. They don't know how to kind of improve their leverage in talks, and that's why we're stuck in this kind of cycle.
6: Yeah, I mean, it does seem, it is generally believed, George, isn't it, that there was to be a major attack on Iran. Americans in the Gulf area were advised to get to safety if they could. The orders do seem to have gone out and around, but they were genuinely called off, which doesn't do anything to contradict your point that the president is running out of road, running out completely out of options.
18: Yeah, and like I say, it all goes back to the JCPOA, the Iran deal that Obama negotiated, and Trump needs to be able to say to the kind of more neoconservative, the interventionist wing of the Republican Party, I have improved on what Obama did, because, you know, he campaigned against it. He was the one who scrapped that deal in the first place. And the problem is that the Iranians have demonstrated that by closing the Strait of Hormuz, they have a lot of leverage to deal with, and therefore they're going to ask for very, very severe terms. And Trump needs to find a way of making that, you know, turn out to be not an embarrassment for him, basically.
6: Where do we go from here, Adam, do you think?
7: Well, the only option other than doing some sort of deal and claiming it as a triumph is a ground war against Iran. And there's mercifully absolutely no sign that the United States or President Trump are prepared for that. So presumably what's going to happen is this is going to trickle on with talks about talks and perhaps missile exchanges. I mean, what appears to have driven the Saudis to intervening is that they are fed up with the Iranian attacks onto their territory and onto members of the United Arab Emirates, and are also concerned about the Houthis threatening the alternative route through the Red Sea and the Suez Canal, possibly for oil. So they just, you know, they didn't want to start this war necessarily, but now they just want, you know, calm. But it's quite clear that calm is going to be not as good as what was there before, not least because, you know, Iran has had many lives lost in these aerial attacks, and also, what's it put out, £300 billion worth of repairs needed to the Iranian economy.
8: Well, I think it's that the role of the Gulf states is going to be key in this and in any kind of, you know, breaking the impasse. I mean, in terms of the American position, a lot of it is so much now trying to, like George was saying, try and minimise any sign of domestic impact in whatever way possible. Mm. I spoke to an MP last week who has been recently out in Washington. And I just said, oh, what's the reaction been to Andy Burnham? Has anyone, you know, how have people responded to our new prime minister in DC? And this MP said, no one's talking about it. Everything is all about the midterms now. Mm. So it's just, I think as that focus continues to ramp up, we're just going to see Trump and his people essentially just try and downplay any impact.
6: Mm. Andy Burnham so far hasn't had to revisit the British position when it comes to America. It's still one of guarded support for defensive operations.
8: We do have Foreign Secretary Ed Miliband going there tomorrow,
6: really?
8: I believe, for his first talks. It's not clear who exactly he's meeting, but we shall see how that goes.
7: Well, presumably meet Rubio, I would have thought.
8: I think the expectation was Rubio, but it's not entirely clear that it is going to be Rubio.
7: I mean, Trump has, of course, noticed Andy Burnham. His latest comment was, he said that Andy Burnham was going to do the right thing on the North Sea exploitation.
8: He said he'd done it practically.
7: And which of course has not yet been announced. But then he went on and said Starmer should have done the same, otherwise he wouldn't be sitting at home watching television.
6: All right, George Grills in Washington. Really great to have you with us, George. And we do drop by very soon. We're going to be calling you because we always call you every conceivable excuse. That's George Grills there, the DC correspondent for The Times. Now, if you are a digital subscriber to The Times and The Sunday Times, you get to read not just the articles today. You can read the full archive. That includes the in-depth interviews over the weekends. And over the last couple of days, we've had really good interviews with Phil Collins and Samantha Morton. And if you want to read them and all the features from the Saturday and the Sunday Times, just head to the website or to the app and you can check them all out there. We'll have more for you in just a moment here on Pino and Friends with Adam Bolton and Anna Mihailova, and we're going to get their thoughts for the future. Regular feature on a show about this time. What do they think is going to happen next? I'm John Pino on Pino and Friends on Times Radio.
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6: And here with me on Pino and Friends, Anna Mihailova, our political editor on Times Radio, and Adam Bolton, my fellow presenter. Anna, can I come to you for your thought for the future?
8: Well, listen, I think, you know, in terms of the politics today, this big question of reform, restore, and whether they can make a pact, you know, trying to take the personalities out of it and trying to take this sort of scraps that they're having and step away. I mean, this is the big question for anyone on the right of British politics. This is something that a lot of people who are members of either the Conservative Party or Reform have privately said for a while. There's a lot of frustration of why can't they all just form a pact? And I think, you know, seeing the numbers that Restore, coming out of nowhere and nothing, frankly, managed to get in Greater Manchester, was it 8.9%? That is significant and that is interesting. And I think that will get people very worried in terms of what it means for Reform's vote and this idea that, you know, if Nigel Farage can't set his differences with people aside and can't find a way of, you know, bringing this Restore vote back towards them, whether it's through policy or through actually doing a deal, this is the developing story of what happens next.
6: How would you map out Rupert Lowe's ambitions from here? What do you think he really wants?
8: I think Rupert Lowe has been very, very clear of his personal animosity towards Nigel Farage ever since he had his big fallout. And of course, his fallout was mainly with Zia Yusuf, don't forget, but he has been extremely critical and unflattering about Farage, about his leadership style, all of that. I think a lot of his strategy has seemed quite like a vendetta in that respect, but supporters and people who like Rupert Lowe say that he has also been doing the work in terms of, you know, coming up with policy proposals. He's not just saying, I want your vote for nothing to people. His positions are obviously to the right, significantly in some ways, of Reform. But he's seen as someone who, within Parliament, for example, does the work, sits on committees, actually looks at policy as opposed to just talking in sound bites, which explains partly why he is managing to pick up this vote share. But it's very hard to see what he does with it, because, you know, yes, he could, if he continues to take a similar number off Nigel Farage, he could end up with a few MPs in Parliament. But of course, it's hard to see what he could do without building an actual infrastructure beyond that.
6: How do you read Lowe's ambitions, Anna?
7: Well, it's interesting, Anna, saying take the personalities out of it, because, you know, the question is, if you did take the big personalities of Rupert Lowe and Nigel Farage, you know, what really would you have left, to be honest?
8: Well, I think Reform, they have built an infrastructure.
7: Yeah, they
8: now
7: have built an infrastructure, but at the same time, you know, we know from all the discussions about Nigel Farage's income, how important he is to the party. And Rupert Lowe, very effective on social media, built up a following. I suspect, though, he is known in political circles and right-wing circles. I don't think most of the country would know, if you showed them a picture of Rupert Lowe, who's Rupert Lowe, or the thing. And so it just seems to me that the space is not big enough for the both of them, and they're going to, you know, they're going to do damage. And we've also seen, you know, Ben Habib, very popular figure, deciding that, you know, he couldn't work with Nigel Farage afterwards. So, you know, it's all a bit vociferous.
6: All right. And what's your thought for the future?
7: My thought for the future is quite complicated. I've been really struck by the stories coming out of Europe about the Danube and the Rhine. You know, because of the heat, they're very low level. Now, the Romanians are trying to divert the Danube because they need the water to cool their nuclear power stations. Meanwhile, the Hungarians, the water is too hot, and they're having to power down their nuclear power stations because of this. Now, most of our nuclear power stations are by the sea, but even the sea is heating up. But it just brought to my mind that these very essential resources, energy and water, are totally interlinked. For example, everyone talks about, oh, we want to build data centers. But what's the problem with data centers? Do we have enough energy, and do we have enough water to cool them? And this at a time when, you know, obviously, for most people, you have these debates about, you know, hydrocarbon fuel versus so-called renewables. You have the debates about water shortages and hose pipe bans and all that. But what I think we're missing perhaps in all this is that the availability of water, cool water, and the availability

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1: Adam and Anna,
0: thanks so much for joining. Lovely to have you here. Thank you for listening.
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11: I believe those who are curious see the world differently. At Viking, we have always been curious and quite a bit different. For over 25 years, we have been connecting the thinking person with the world. First on the great rivers, then on all 5 oceans, now on all 7 continents. We are One Viking, exploring the world in comfort.

0: Good morning, I'm Daryl Jackson from the Times Radio Newsroom. Prisoners convicted of rape and serious child sex offences won't be eligible for early release next month. They were going to be allowed out after serving half their sentence in a bid to reduce overcrowding in jails across England and Wales. Last week, the Prime Minister, Andy Burnham, said that was being reviewed.
1: So it is a challenging situation, and we shouldn't actually be in this position as a country, but we have to deal with the reality of where we are. But I will do anything I can to minimise risk to the public.
0: But Downing Street says he couldn't include other offences without the prison system collapsing, putting the public at greater risk. Nigel Farage has given his response to Times Radio after the French Interior Ministry said Reform UK's latest plans to stop small boat crossings in the Channel would violate maritime and international law. The party maintains getting the Navy to intercept vessels and return them to the continent is legal. The leader of Reform UK spoke to Times Radio.
2: Well, the international law of the sea says that if you find people in distress, you should take them back to the next safest place available. And if they've come from France, we should take them back there. Yes, I know the Interior Minister has said tonight it'd be a breach of French sovereignty. Well, let me tell you what's a breach of our sovereignty. Allowing over 200,000 people, not just across the Channel and come to us, but for their Navy to escort them from 200 yards off the beach all the way to our 12-mile line.
0: Meanwhile, Nigel Farage says he's open-minded about holding talks with former Reform MP Rupert Lowe over reuniting the political right. But speaking to Times Radio, he said Mr. Lowe was not an easy person to deal with.

0: with. The Reform UK leader has rejected Lowe's demand to exclude former Conservative ministers from any future cabinet. Donald Trump says talks on the Iran conflict are going on now, warning it's a last chance for them to sign a good document. Meanwhile, Iran and Oman are holding talks to establish a temporary new route through the Strait of Hormuz. Corey Ranslam is chief executive of maritime security firm Dryad Global and told Times Radio he doesn't see the need for a new route.
1: When you look at the Strait of Hormuz, the primary transit corridor currently falls within the territorial seas of Oman. That corridor has worked well. I don't know why we would have the need to be able to shift the corridor. I think that would be more of an advantage to Iran if you would shift that corridor further to the north.
0: It's been confirmed England and Wales have experienced their driest July and sunniest month on record. The Met Office also says the average temperature in Wales equaled the high set 20 years ago, with England just below that peak. There are warnings of potential food shortages, with drought declared across the majority of both nations. Gavin Lane, who's president of the Country, Land and Business Association, told us we're unprepared for prolonged hot weather.
2: So we'd like to see much more investment in, say, things like reservoirs. We'd like to see much more investment in sort of managing flood risk, because we know that when the water comes, it's just going to pour straight off the land because it's so dry.
0: And the journalist Rod Liddell has died at the age of 66. The broadcaster and columnist for the Sunday Times, The Sun and Times Radio died following a short illness. Sunday Times editor Ben Taylor says Liddell was a brilliant writer whose unique voice left a lasting mark on British journalism.
3: He refused to accept any received wisdom of the day, which is obviously the first rule of any columnist. But then we would end up having these wonderful arguments, which would end up in me agreeing with him by the end of it all. And the joy of Rod was, and I think that many who've dealt with him will know this, you start to develop a real friendship with him. And the reaction from the newsroom today has been one of sadness that we'll no longer be able to have those wonderful conversations with him every week.
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5: This is Neil Breakle on Times Radio, singing for Carol Walker tonight. We're going to go through the papers now, and we can do so with Katie Searle, Head of Opinion and Insight at The Eye. Good evening, Katie.
6: Hi, Neil. Lovely to see you.
5: Very nice to see you too. And George Parker, Political Editor of The Financial Times. Hi, George.
7: Evening.
5: Good evening. Thanks both for joining. The front pages are here. They've arrived. The front of The Times. The headline is Killers but not rapists to be given early release. This has come from that review that Burnham instigated after entering number 10. And it's the news that criminals convicted of rape, grooming offences and child sexual assault will no longer be eligible for early release. But he has to admit that it does not go further to extend to those serving time for manslaughter and serious domestic abuse, which potentially leaves some more political headaches down the tracks for him as those releases start to come into effect next month. Also on the front page of The Times, diagnosis of autism is so wide it risks being useless. The front page of The Guardian, also on that story of the early release, rapists and groomers will not be freed early, says PM. And a news of Farage Talks admission raises doubt over £5 million gift. This is referring to Nigel Farage having to admit that he did enter some talks about returning to lead Reform UK months before that 2024 general election, where he did indeed confirm his intention to stand as an MP. The front of the Eye paper, it's a big picture of, that looks like a London park, I think. It's just, you recognise the shots now, it's a parched land. Driest July in 190 years. England and Wales record driest July since records began in 1836. The front page of The Sun, that has a picture of Rod Liddell, columnist there, of course, as well as the Sunday Times, and as we were discussing just for the news, a presenter here on Times Radio. The headline, Cop Killers Will Go Free. Disgusting, says widow of PC Harper. Financial Times, Apple launches legal challenge to demand for challenge to new demand for data access. And defence experts question reform's plans for sending Navy to tackle the small boats. And linked to that, the front page of the Mirror, Farage's sinking ship. Reform's Navy plan to halt the small boats, torpedoed by experts. Lame bid to distract from the poll woes and sleaze probes fall flat. That's the view from the Mirror. So let's start with this quite important news, really, about what they can do with this overcrowding as far as they can extend it. George, I'll start with you. Where will this leave, Bernard? Do you think that is a response that's going to be met with less difficulties than he was finding the political temperature a few days into the office?
7: No, I don't. I think it's obviously a really, really difficult choice for Andy Burnham to make. He called this decision in soon after becoming Prime Minister to try to take the heat out of it. But he's realised, I think, in the course of the last couple of weeks, looking at this policy, just how difficult it is. And as the Times reports on its front page, without this early release scheme and the release of 6,000 prisoners being freed early, we would have run out of prison space in November. So he's gone away and looked at this, and he's decided, and the headline is that he's decided not to release criminals convicted of rape, grooming offences and child sexual assault cases. But, and it's a huge bust, and I think this will be very big across all the media, and it's been picked up already tonight, it's not stopping the release of people convicted of manslaughter. And that includes, of course, the case that was right at the heart of the original discussion about this when Andy Burnham called this policy in for review, the killing of PC Andrew Harper, and the fact that two of his killers who were convicted of manslaughter are going to be released as planned early next month. And I think this news is just coming out actually at 10:30 this evening. It's under an embargo. And I think the mother of PC Harper is on BBC's Newsnight programme at the moment. And there's going to be a lot of angst, I think, about the decision that Andy Burnham's made.
5: Yeah, Katie, as George was saying, that this does not solve the problem that was originally caused Andy Burnham to decide to halt it. And of course, we don't actually know of the 5,000 or so that were due to be released, how they haven't said how many of those 5,000 now won't be because of these new conditions. So there's still a lot of questions about just the scale of changes he's made to it.
6: Yeah, as George says, I think this is the first example Burnham has had to face, as you said, in the first few days, and now he's had to come back to this decision. And I'm afraid a lot of people, as George suggested there, won't see this as any kind of gain, those ones that were campaigning for further change. You mentioned PC Harper, and of course, many, many of these policy areas are really they have much more power in the press, they're much more famous when they do talk about individuals, of course, and this case was absolutely heartbreaking, the case of the death of PC Harper, and it does mean that this decision today that two of those killers will still be eligible, and as well as the mother talking tonight, the widow of the police officer killed there has been saying she's bristling with anger. And, you know, of course, it's terribly, terribly sad for the families involved, but the politics and the reality of this is that our prisons are overcrowding and they've got to do something. And in the end, you take office and you have to make these really hard decisions. And Prime Minister Burnham is having to face this one.
5: And George, there's no accompanying detail to this announcement today of any news of the plans or the necessary money it would require for actually getting to the root cause of the prison capacity, the prison estate. These big sort of bits of public infrastructure that Andy Burnham knows are not performing or crumbling or just sort of not fit for the scale of the problem. That's the big headache for him, isn't it? It's finding money to find solutions to it.
7: Well, exactly. I mean, there is a prison building programme underway, and this is meant to be a stopgap operation just to ease the pressure on the existing prison estate. But as Katie was saying there, I mean, what this is confirming is that there are a lot of very difficult decisions you have to make in government. And Andy Burnham's arrived in number 10 and thought, well, let's have a look at this. And he's realising that, I mean, nobody in the Home Office wants to release people early who've been convicted of manslaughter, particularly of high-profile cases like the killing of PC Harper. But these are the kinds of hard decisions and trade-offs that are going to have to be made all the time by Andy Burnham. And, you know, I think Kemi Badenoch is quoted here as saying if Andy Burnham expected a round of applause for agreeing not to release rapists and child sex offenders, he's not getting one. But look, the Conservatives left the prison estate in a terrible condition. Governing is really, really tough. And I think Andy Burnham's coming in, he's looking under the stones of some of these decisions that have been taken by Keir Starmer's government and realised that there's probably no other alternative.
5: Casey, like, where do you put Burnham's instincts on the sort of topic of crime and law and order? Is he going to want to be seen to own this subject? Is he going to hope to sort of push the saliency of it down?
6: Well, I think if he's got any sense, he will try and avoid this subject as much as possible. He's made this decision. Arguably, it was the wrong decision for him to say review it in the first few days anyway, because here he is with not very much difference. But, you know, he did, you know, as we all know, you know, he wants to be someone who is liked. He's still riding the first few weeks or a couple of weeks, really, just over, of being in prime minister, and you know, the reality of politics is slapping and banging in the face. This subject is incredibly difficult. It's been going on for years and years and years. As George says, under the Tories, prison population went up hugely. So, you know, Kemi Badenoch is enjoying being on the other side of the page in terms of arguing this, but it was absolutely at their door. No one has found an easy solution to this because no one wants to let people out. But in the end, that we do have to find a solution to our prisons. When Keir Starmer came in, of course, he made high-profile ministerial appointments to try and tackle this. But I suspect Burnham will try and step away from this and look elsewhere to perhaps problems that he feels that he can actually solve.
5: George, do you agree with that, that Andy Burnham's going to be trying to find the next bit of news agenda to take hold of and hope that this one does not take a grip?
7: Well, I mean, there are certain policies where, as a Labour Prime Minister, you're on the defensive almost by definition, and Home Affairs is usually one of them. Immigration, the story we may come on to discuss about migrants crossing the Channel, another one. As a Labour Prime Minister, you want to be on the front foot on things like the health service, jobs, education, and so on. So, you know, yes, you're right. I mean, this is about damage limitation, but I think Andy Burnham has a credible case to make that this is a problem inherited from the previous government. It's not, we haven't suddenly inherited, the prisons crisis hasn't suddenly emerged. These are, unfortunately, decisions which would have been facing any Home Secretary of any colour. I think probably what you're going to see with Andy Burnham actually over the next few days is him taking a bit of a holiday after that very frenetic first 2 weeks of announcements.
5: Yeah, it's
7: and then probably coming back later in the month.
5: Katie, it's on the front of the Telegraph here. Burnham on holiday after 2 weeks in job. Andy Burnham is taking a holiday 2 weeks after becoming Prime Minister. Number 10 said he would be taking a break from his day-to-day duties to spend time with his family, but insisted he would remain in contact with officials and was still in charge. It's dangerous times, summers, aren't they, for Prime Ministers? You met last summer, everyone left the pitch, and that's what gave Reform, you know, a good march on the polls, and they're back almost with the same tune about putting the Navy in the English Channel.
6: Yeah, absolutely. This is like one of my favourite stories. Every time we come to August, you know, it's guess where the Prime Minister is going to go this time. And of course, famously, Prime Minister after Prime Minister have stayed at home. The famous staycation, because you know, you don't want to get tripped up caught on a very posh yacht, as many politicians have been over the years.
5: I think Boris was happy to go off to somewhere a bit sandy and sunny.
6: Yeah, funny that, yeah. But Burnham, of course, only just in office. Of course, I'm slightly surprised he's chosen to do this. But in fact, I've got a piece coming for my paper tomorrow from somebody who's worked in government, who is arguing very, very strongly that prime ministers and minister of any flavour should be allowed time, because not least if they aren't, they all go a bit crazy. So maybe it's a good idea for the country in the long run.
5: George, you mentioned it. Let's go to your paper, the FT, and defence experts question Reform plan for sending Navy to tackle small boats. Is this, you know, very Reform-sounding policy going to be something they can have much play on, or do you think it's already becoming unstuck about the actual practicalities of it?
7: Well, I mean, I was saying that Labour prime ministers are usually on the defensive when it comes to the cross-channel small boat migrant issue. This is very much home territory, isn't it, for Nigel Farage? And he plainly wants to get back on the front first after weeks of torrid coverage of his party's finances and his own personal finances. So coming out with a headline-grabbing scheme to deploy the Royal Navy in the Channel, the biggest military operation in the Channel since the Second World War, I think is how he's described it. This is the kind of thing you do when you want to get back on the front foot. But Nigel Farage is in difficulty. The policy that he's announced today has been quite widely criticised. The Royal Navy isn't exactly bursting with available ships, as we discovered recently with the conflict in Iran. So deploying very expensive warships, which are meant to be involved in tracking down Russian submarines and deterring drone attacks to pick up people in small boats, doesn't seem to be a very sensible idea. And it was unusual, actually, to see Nigel Farage answering questions. And he did get a lot of questions, not just about his new policy on migration, but a lot of questions about his own personal finances and that £5 million gift from the cryptocurrency investor, which continued to dog him as we head towards the Claxon by-election, of course, later this month.
5: Oh, yes, I'd almost forgotten. Please don't say any more. Someone will hand me some long list I've got to read for about 20 minutes of all their 30-odd names. Katie, the other, I thought, quite fun thing today was this sort of strange dance between Rupert Lowe of Restore and Nigel Farage of Reform, sort of political flirting in the most awkward way. But what does that tell us about their respective political standings at the moment and the need for them, or perhaps realisation that if they don't find some way of cohabiting more effectively, that they're going to end up sort of eating each other's vote and not performing at an election?
6: Exactly. It's all about the centre-right trying to find a way forward because they're taking votes off each other. And we've seen it eating Reform a little bit from the Restore side. So Rupert Lowe put out that extraordinary, I think it was 12-minute long clip on Twitter yesterday where he held out an olive branch and, you know, said he was there to talk to Nigel Farage and Reform, but if only he agreed to all his policies and sacked half his cabinet, yes. Which, you know, seemed a bit of an ask, really. And then Farage came out today and said, oh, well, I tried to ring him today. And, you know, so, yeah, there's a little bit of kind of flirtation going on. And one wonders if it's at all real. I really can't see Nigel Farage making friends once again with Rupert Lowe, as they famously fell out some time ago. But yeah, so we'll see where this goes. But in the end, as you say, it's a boiling down to the point is that the centre-right is, well, certainly that side of the centre-right is splitting the vote and they need to find some sort of accommodation to do that. And of course, the Tories will be part of that conversation as well.
5: Yeah, exactly. George, what's your view? I mean, Nigel Farage often finds it difficult to perform cooperation within his own party sometimes. I mean, he just notoriously falls out with people. This idea of him and Lowe being able to exist on the same political map and not end up into a big fight, that doesn't sound very likely to you?
7: No, it doesn't. I mean, the fact they're even talking about it suggests that there is a sort of realisation on the right of politics that they have to do something. But as you say, Nigel Farage famously falls out with people in his own party. He basically doesn't tolerate tall poppies growing in his shadow. He wants to be the big man. He certainly doesn't want to share power or ideas with Rupert Lowe, someone he fell out, as Katie said, spectacularly with not very long ago. I think the bigger risk for Nigel Farage is that if Reform's poll ratings don't pick up quite soon, there'll be people inside Reform itself, notably Robert Jenrick, of course, Shadow Chancellor, as he calls him, saying to Nigel Farage, isn't it about time, Nigel, you started to share a bit of the responsibility? Aren't you doing a little bit too much yourself? You know, things could work a bit better if you sort of shared the responsibilities out. At that point, you know, we've seen in the past Nigel Farage just walking away. So these are very difficult times for Nigel Farage. And I don't think the Claxon by-election that I'm not allowed to mention for fear if you have to name all the other candidates. Look, it's going to be a difficult. It's going to be a difficult night because the one thing you don't want, if you're an insurgency party, you do want lots of victories and you want to be advancing all the time. You don't want to become some sort of a a subject of ridicule, which is, I think there's a danger of that happening with this by-election.
5: Indeed. We'll come back to talk through some more of these stories in just a moment. You're listening to Neil Break on Times Radio.
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5: You're listening to Neil Breakle on Times Radio. I'm still here with Katie Searle and George Parker from the FT. Katie, the front page of The Sun has got the picture of Rod Liddell. We were discussing with Claire Fox a little earlier about his life with that sad news that he's died at the age of 66. You run Opinion at The Eye, and he definitely had opinions.
6: He was a man of strong views, and Rod was actually the editor of the Today programme when I was working on it when I was about 26, 27, and he was quite something. He was a total force of nature. He had very, very, very strong views, and he was the most impressive editor I think I've ever worked with.
5: And quite un-BBC, having been there myself, I can't.
6: Yeah, very un-BBC, particularly at that time, a few years ago. I'm an incredible man, really. I mean, I think everyone would agree that he was unusual and definitely had some crazy elements about his personality, which was part of the fun of working with Rod. But he just pushed his teams to go further, to make us think differently about stories, to not just go down the usual routes, to really, really challenge our thinking. As a kind of reasonably young producer at the BBC, it was an incredible test, an incredible time to work with Rod. And I saw him over the years. The last time I saw him was a couple of years ago at a party in London, looking as forceful as ever with really people fully around him, because, of course, in his later years, he was really able to embrace, as you say, his opinion in a way that in the BBC he was perhaps not really able to. So an incredible man and a great loss.
5: George, were there ever any efforts to bring Rod's worldview to the FT?
7: I think Rod's views would have really chimed with the FT global view. But I think Casey worked with my wife Gabrielle, was also a junior producer at the Today programme in the Rod Liddell era. And I can tell you that if you'd done a night shift on the Today programme, the post-mortem with Rod at the end of it was something to behold when you were exhausted and he came in with, you know, some fairly strong views. But you could disagree with him in some of his columns. I think some people found incredibly distasteful. But you always read them because they were written with such panache and flair. It was almost like a guilty pleasure, I think, for some people on the liberal left to read what Rod Liddell had to say on a weekly basis. So he'll be sadly lost by journalism for sure.
5: Just a couple of minutes left before we've got to stop for the news. Katie, front of The Eye, driest July in 190 years. That's a shocking headline, yet you sort of feel like, will it actually lead to any change, anyone addressing this? I mean, They're impressive images that we see over the summer now, but are we just sort of starting to settle back and just accept that that's the kind of weather that's sort of hitting us, just extremes?
6: Yeah, I mean, well, two things, I think. Yeah, the images, I think, are absolutely right. I don't know what your social chat is at the moment, but everyone keeps showing me pictures of fields that are dry, as The Eye has gone for one today. I mean, it's just, I've never seen England like this. But in terms of the kind of policy areas, actually, I had writing for me today one of my other former BBC colleagues, the great David Shookman, who was the BBC science editor for a very, very long time. And he wrote in detail about how utterly unprepared this country is, how the rules and regs about water actually are really confused for firefighters, and that a lot of the information is kept fairly secret from the public, and how he's tried desperately to find out more and been kept from him. So, you know, there really is actually quite a lot of digging to do in this, and no doubt, certainly David, and he knows a thing or two about this, says that if we don't change our policies the way we are structurally managed, we are really going to face some difficulties here in the UK.
5: George, briefly, do you think there's any chance of big moves being made on the issue of climate change, or is that now way down the list of priorities for this new government?
7: Well, I think it's an odd time, isn't it, for Kemi Badenoch to be laying down the law to her party and basically trying to purge people who think that something serious should be done to tackle climate change. I think the timing of that is extremely odd. No, I think this issue is not going to go away, obviously, and it's rising up the news agenda. I think people will look at this and look at the pictures across the front pages and think that this can't go on. I think there will be adjustments around the edges to government policy, particularly on things like drilling in the North Sea. But in the end, the direction is set, and it's the direction I think the public generally agree with.
5: All right. Thank you both for taking us through the papers. George Parker there of the FT, political editor of the FT, and Katie Searle, opinion editor of the I.
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0: Good morning, I'm Daryl Jackson from the Times Radio newsroom. The widow of PC Andrew Harper, who was killed in the line of duty, has accused Andy Burnham of betrayal after it was revealed that two of her husband's killers remain eligible for early release. Lissy Harper was reacting to the government's announcement that people jailed for rape, serious child sex offences and grooming will be excluded from the upcoming early prison release scheme. But the Prime Minister says he's not been able to go further and exclude other criminals, such as those in prison for manslaughter. George Parker, political editor for the Financial Times, told Times Radio that the PM had a difficult choice.
7: It's not stopping the release of people convicted of manslaughter, and that includes, of course, the case that was right at the heart of the original discussion about this when Andy Burnham called this policy in for review, the killing of PC Andrew Harper, and the fact that two of his killers who were convicted of manslaughter are going to be released as planned early next month. And I think there's going to be a lot of angst, I think, about the decision that Andy Burnham's made.
0: France is condemning Reform UK's plan to deploy the Royal Navy in the English Channel as a violation of maritime and international law. The party insists using the service to send migrant boats back is legal. Meanwhile, Nigel Farage has told Times Radio he has yet to speak to Rupert Lowe, the leader of the Restore Party, over a possible pact between their two parties. The Reform UK leader told us he's open-minded about holding talks, but that hasn't happened.
15: I'm not quite sure what the offer was, to be honest with you, whether it was sincere or not. But I did say yesterday, you know, I'll call you later. I expected to get an OK or 4 o'clock suits. Didn't get the thing. Let's see where it goes. I think there are a huge number of Restore voters who, when push comes to shove, would vote for Reform in the general election.
0: And Donald Trump says talks are taking place with Iran about fully reopening the Strait of Hormuz. That's despite earlier denials of discussions from Tehran. The American president says the US had been planning an attack harder than any since World War II, before calling it off at the request of Middle East allies. Time for the sport now with Matt Hutchinson.
16: We understand UEFA's president Alexander Seferin wants European teams to boycott the Club World Cup in 2029. He's planning to hold talks with Nasser Al-Khelaifi, who chairs the European Football Clubs group, next week. Seferin is unhappy that Gianni Infantino hasn't yet confirmed a location for the tournament or how it will be financed. Meanwhile, we understand Infantino will be holding talks with Donald Trump's cabinet, trying to get backing to continue as FIFA's president. The Welsh and Serbian football associations are among those which have withdrawn support for Infantino, with the English FA expected to follow suit. Elsewhere, Fulham have signed Real Madrid pair Gonzalo Garcia and Cesar Palacios for a total of £42 million. Jordan Henderson says he's ready to go after signing a two-year deal at Chelsea. Celtic have begun their Scottish title defence by edging past Dundee 1-0 at Parkhead. And Emma Raducanu has pulled out of the US Open because of a stress fracture in her leg.
21: From The Times and The Sunday Times, this is The Story. I'm Luke Jones. If you've got money to spare and a taste for luxury, there is one particular Frenchman with plenty to offer.
22: The future is gold. J'adore. Dior.
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21: LVMH is an enormous luxury conglomerate. Recently, their bespoke Louis Vuitton trunks were carried onto World Cup pitches. Dior's Maison de Couture ensured that Taylor Swift and Travis Kelce had something nice to wear for their wedding day. And Veuve Clicquot, Moët & Chandon, Belvedere and Glenmorangie get all the ideas flowing at Mine & Manveen's weekly planning meeting.
37: In France, we have some brands that were created around more than 500 years ago. And we are part of France's history. And very often, when I travel to the world, I feel myself like a kind of ambassador.
21: Sitting atop all of this is CEO Bernard Arnault, France and Europe's richest man. Recently in the headlines, in a big way.
38: A French newspaper just did a huge reporting series on billionaire LVMH founder Bernard Arnault.
39: And a profile on the billionaire businessman suggests he uses money and fear to hold it all together.
40: And then the last series was about succession. Essentially, it was about follow the money.
41: Arnault mocked the idea of a family feud, writing, "With the Arnaults, apparently, there is no discussion, only plotting, no deliberation, only rivalry. It's the stuff of novels."
21: In a six-part investigation, newspaper Le Monde described Arnault as the head of the last French royal family, with the princes and princesses, Arnault's five children, vying for control in a succession-style drama. Our man in Paris has been speaking with Arnault's unofficial, controversial biographer to find out more. The story today, the succession drama at LVMH.
42: My name's Peter Conradi. I'm based in Paris as the Europe editor of the Sunday Times.
21: Peter, before we get into this enormous hoo-ha about LVMH, for the simple, lowly, Puritan types amongst us, can you actually explain what LVMH is, who they are, what they do?
42: Yes. I mean, it's a massive conglomerate of 75 companies that includes, for example, starting from the top, Louis Vuitton, you know, makers of those famous bags. There is Dior Fashion, there is Tiffany the jewelers, Bulgari the jewelers, Fendi the fashion, Celine Fashion, Leve Leather, Givenchy Fashion. I could go on and on and on.
1: And it's not just famous. I mean, they employ a lot of people. They make a lot of cash.
42: They do indeed. I mean, the annual turnover is 81 billion euros. So that's something over, I think, probably about 70 billion pounds. That is, I think, I looked it up. That's the equivalent of the GDP of Slovakia, I think, which gives you an idea of quite how big they are. And I don't know how many products they actually sell in Slovakia. And they employ 211,000 people across the world.
1: Wow. And if I'm an average French person, maybe even a Parisian, I mean, what's my view of LVMH? Am I quite proud of it? Is it how a sort of British person might think of Land Rover or something like that?
42: I suppose so, yes. I mean, it's, you know, it's a huge company. You'll know the brands. You'll be proud of the brands, I suppose. You will have seen them in a lot of places, including at the Paris Olympics in 2024, when you know they were everywhere. When it comes, though, to Bernard Arnault, the boss, your view of him will probably depend on where you stand politically. So if you tend to be centre to the right, you will probably see him as a pretty effective captain of industry. If you are more on the left, you'll see him as a, you know, an oligarch and somebody who doesn't really pay as many taxes as you think they should.
1: Which brings us to this investigation by the newspaper Le Monde, a big 6-part investigation. What jumped out at you from this big piece of work?
42: This was an extraordinary piece of work because it was two of their kind of big name journalists who apparently spent 6 months working on it in conjunction with LVMH, which was in a sense quite surprising because Le Monde leans to the left. It's not known as being a fan of his or of, you know, any of these so-called oligarchs. Anyway, so this investigation came out 6 days in a row, 20,000 words. I read every one of them. I suppose the main thing is perhaps there are no killer revelations in it, I think. It just paints a very, very vivid picture of what it's like within LVMH and how sort of idiosyncratically it is run by Arnault, almost, you know, almost like a family business. I think one of the early pieces describes a visit to their headquarters, very flashy, swanky headquarters, and near the Champs-Élysées. And it sort of describes, you know, the executive suite, the top floor where Bernard Arnault holds court. And as they write, and I quote, "As you ascend the floors, spacious offices replace open plan spaces. The beige carpet grows thicker, lighting becomes softer, and murmurs give way to silence. On Monsieur's floor," now Monsieur is apparently how everyone refers to Bernard Arnault, "on Monsieur's floor, you encounter only butlers in formal dress and white gloves and burly security guards, most of them former police officers, tasked with protecting the monarch." And they call us, you know, they call him the head of France's last royal family. So, you know, it's rich in anecdotes like that. And, you know, it just conveys the way he micromanages everything. I mean, one of my favorite elements in this investigation was the control that he apparently exerts over Radio Classique, which is, you know, a French classical music radio station, which he bought in 1999. He loves classical music. He's an accomplished pianist. His wife is a professional pianist, but he likes the traditional stuff rather than modern classical. And so apparently he keeps telling them he wants it to be more like Classic FM in Britain. And they apparently have got the message and they know that he listens to the radio when he's in the car at about 9 o'clock when he's going to work and about 2 o'clock when he's coming back from lunch. And so they pay particular attention to programming at those times so he doesn't get upset by any of the music he hears.
1: Amazing. Has that caused much of a ruckus? I know there's a new biography about Bernard Arnault out at the moment. You've been speaking to the writer behind that. What do they make of it?
42: it's curious because there are a few things going on at the moment around Bernard Arnault, who has, you know, traditionally been very much in the shadows. You know, his brands are all out there, they're everywhere, but he himself prefers to remain, you know, discreet in his sort of dark suit, pulling the strings behind the scenes. And in the past couple of months, we've seen a critical, unauthorized biography of him by a lady called Audrey Millet, which came out and which sort of looks forensically at his rise to industrial power, the way he's made use of all the sort of financial mechanisms, complicated financial mechanisms, tax rebates and so on, to make more and more money. He also himself had a conversation with a podcaster, a fairly sort of soft questioning podcaster, but in which he talks again about his childhood, about his career and so on.
2: There was a wonderful sense of love within the family, among the children, parents and grandparents. My grandparents ran a company near which my parents lived, and they instilled a strong work ethic and a sense of the value of hard work in their children and grandchildren.
42: That went on for an hour and 40 minutes and viewed by 20 million people across the world. And then finally, there's been this series of Le Monde articles. And most extraordinary of all is his response to these articles, which is, having ignored Twitter for all the years of its existence, he then took to X, as it's now known, with a very smart, witty, three-page kind of takedown, I think one could call it, of the Le Monde article, which was itself viewed by more than a million people, many of whom were surprisingly approving of him.
1: Interesting. Okay, so if we've got increasingly this image of LVMH less of a sort of bland company and more kind of interesting royal court headed by this monarch, Bernard Arnault. Tell us a bit more about him. You sort of mentioned some of his early days. I mean, where was he born and how did he build up this enormous luxury empire?
42: Yeah, he was born in Roubaix, which is just over 100 miles or so north of Paris, near Lille. These days, it's a pretty grim post-industrial kind of place with a lot of social problems. In those days, in 1949, when he was born, it was the heart of France's textile industry. There were a lot of very wealthy textile barons, I suppose, in the area. His maternal grandfather had set up a construction company back in 1926, which was then later taken over by Arnault's father, and which Arnault himself came to work in. But that was only after he'd gone to Paris. He'd studied at, you know, one of the top schools, top universities, I suppose we could call them in British terms, in Paris. And while most of his classmates went off to work for the French state, which was widely expected, he went back to Roubaix and got stuck into the family firm and was essentially pretty soon telling his father how to run it.
37: And when I arrived in the business with him, after 3 years, he told me, "Say, guy, I think you're able to run the business, so let's do it." And he gave me the key. I was 25.
42: Telling him to shift from just building buildings and flats and so on for other people into becoming a developer, selling directly to the public, which, you know, he could see was where the money was.
1: And how did he end up with his hands on old Christian Dior?
37: I was looking at several IDs and I hit Christian Dior. And immediately I thought this brand has a lot of potential. It is under-evaluated. It is small compared to what I thought the world was going to become. And so I moved to buy it.
42: Well, that came in 1984, when there was a company called Boussac Saint-Frère, which was a kind of a textile and retail conglomerate that owned a lot of largely worthless, I suppose, companies, but also a couple of very, very attractive ones. One was Christian Dior, the other was Le Bon Marché, the department stores. Now, it was in such deep trouble that the French state took it over and said, right, we're going to sell this for one franc. But obviously there were conditions attached to taking it over. So he persuaded his father that they should take over this company. They did so. they kind of built it up, started to realize the value of Christian Dior in particular. And, you know, that took him away from construction and real estate. And 3 years later, the attempts were being made to set up a merger between Louis Vuitton and Hennessy, well known for its cognac. And the two owners were sort of fighting a little bit among themselves. Arnault stepped in, and at the end of rather a long and complicated process, he emerged as the boss of what became known as LVMH.
1: Amazing. And the value, I mean, particularly of Dior, amongst other things, I mean, you know, obviously worth one franc at one point, but in terms of how France projects itself around the world, I mean, that, I mean, it is just an enormous brand.
42: It is indeed. And I mean, he spotted that. You know, I suppose that was an era when brands perhaps didn't have the cachet or the, you know, the financial power that they have now. And he was, you know, he was clever enough to spot that.
1: And so how did he get to the point where, okay, he's piecing together that conglomeration of LV and MH to actually take it to new heights and become absolutely filthy rich in the process?
42: It's largely been, you know, an organic process. Other companies have been added to it along the way. But, you know, it is just a very, very well-run, successful company. He's understood very, very well the importance of image, everything he does. I mean, if one looks at his incredibly generous, one would say, donations to charity, like, for example, the creation of the Louis Vuitton Foundation. Wonderful building designed by Frank Gehry, the architect, wonderful artworks there and so on. Huge, huge subsidies from the French state, running to hundreds of millions of pounds. But also, you know, a perfect showcase for LVMH, because people go there, they admire the art, they see the name Louis Vuitton, and in their minds, Louis Vuitton becomes associated with art. You know, it's a perfect kind of synergy, which, you know, there's nothing wrong with it. It's perfectly legal, and it's also very smart.

0: Peter, we've been discussing the luxury powerhouse LVMH and some of the dramas and intrigue that have been playing out in the pages of the French papers in the last few weeks, especially after an investigation by Le Monde. You were telling us how Bernard Arnault managed to build this enormous empire from this small building firm that is family-owned. Just tell us, though, about the influence he's been able to wield as France's, Europe's richest man. How far does his influence reach?
1: Oh, his influence, or maybe one could say his tentacles, stretch everywhere. You know, he is known, every one of France's presidents since he went into business on a large scale and so on, and plenty of foreign leaders as well. I think the most extraordinary thing is his relationship with Donald Trump. Because in 1981, François Mitterrand, the socialist, was elected president of France on a very, very radical left-wing program. Arnault thought, this is going to be really bad for business. I'm going to get out of here. And he went to America, he went to Manhattan, and started getting involved in construction or real estate deals there. And surprise, surprise, who did he come across but a young Donald Trump? And the two became friends, they became business partners, and they've continued to be friends and business partners ever since. And, you know, this appears to be a genuinely close relationship between them. He was, I think, the only Frenchman, him along with his wife and two of his children, were the only, you know, French representatives at Trump's inauguration in January last year in the Capitol. They were sitting in, I think, third or fourth row or so on. He frequently goes to dinner with Trump. He's also friends with the family of Jared Kushner, Trump's son-in-law. Mm. So, you know, the Kushners and the Arnaults kind of hang out. The generation below also hang out. So he's just, you know, one can't really compare him with Trump. I mean, you know, Trump, I think we all know his personality and his image. Arnault, by contrast, is very smooth, very sophisticated, extremely cultured, plays the piano very well. You know, he's a product of a sort of the elite French educational system. But, you know, when it comes to business, I think he works in a similar way to Trump, and the two get on very, very well indeed.
0: And you mentioned, obviously, that the building of the Foundation Louis Vuitton in the Bois de Boulogne in Paris, but he's got involved in other aspects of the city and building things and projecting France's cultural heft.
1: Yeah, he has indeed. I mean, one of his most notable actions, I think, was to give 200 million euros, probably about 180 million pounds or something, to the restoration of Notre Dame after it was very, very badly damaged by fire in 2019. And I was here in Paris covering the Summer Olympics a couple of years ago, and it was extraordinary just quite how LVMH and its products were everywhere.
2: We wanted to find a way to show through the Olympics to the world that France as itself is a creative country, is a refined country, is a craftsmanship country.
1: You know, I think the Olympic torch made some strategic stops outside LVMH stores.
2: You will see some of our creation, like the medals, like the trunk that brings the flame.
1: As part of the deal, the IOC was beginning to think that this is going a little bit too far. And I think the Louis Vuitton logo had to be removed from the various backdrops and so on. But, you know, that checkered pattern is so familiar anyway that you don't really need the LV on it to know what it's all about. So it was a wonderful, wonderful showcase for him and for his products. And I suspect a large amount of it was very, very tax deductible.
0: Quite amazing if it's the IOC which is saying, hang on, this is all getting a bit commercial here.
1: Indeed.
0: What happens next, though, with LVMH? Because obviously, Bernard Arnault, he's not ancient, but he is getting on. Is there much of a struggle? Did we get any insight that from the Le Monde piece and beyond about the race to succeed him amongst his kids?
1: Well, whether or not there's a struggle depends on who you ask. Now, if you ask Bernard Arnault, who is 77 going on 30, convinced that he's going to live for a long, long time more, plays tennis 4 hours a week, including sometimes with his, quotes, best friend, Roger Federer, the 8 times, I think, Wimbledon champion, there is no discussion at all about succession. Yeah, the 5 kids who range in age from Delphine, who's 51, who's his eldest, and then she's followed by 4 boys, the last of whom, Jean, is 27. They all run different parts of the business. Delphine runs Christian Dior Couture, Antoine, who is her next one down. They're both with his first wife. He's basically the spokesman, I suppose, for the company. And then of the another 3 boys, Alexandre, who is the deputy chief executive of Moët Hennessy, Frédéric, who runs Loro Piana, the sort of the Italian cashmere brand, and the youngest, Jean, is the director of watches for LVMH. But, you know, is there a succession struggle going on? It's not clear because, you know, as it stands, they're all running their respective parts of the business. The reports of kind of clashes between them, particularly between the first group, the first two, and the latter three. How much is in that is not entirely clear. When I spoke to his biographer, she said the idea that he's trying to set them up for some kind of Squid Game style battle to see who is ultimately going to succeed him, you know, is not true because he has seen various other dynasties, particularly the Agnellis in Italy. And he's seen how after the patriarch's death, the whole thing got ripped apart and ended in lawsuits and acrimony and whatever. And, you know, I think he likes to think that somehow they will find a way of sorting things between themselves. I mean, whether that actually turns out to be the case, we'll just have to wait and see.
0: That was Peter Conradi, Europe editor for The Times and The Sunday Times. The story at thetimes.com is our email address should you like to get in touch at any point with questions, points, queries, praise, perhaps. That is it from us today. Today's producers were Taryn Siegel and Olivia Case. The executive producer

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8: Good morning, I'm Daryl Jackson from the Times Radio Newsroom. Prisoners convicted of rape and serious child sex offences won't be eligible for early release next month. They were going to be allowed out after serving half their sentence in a bid to reduce overcrowding in jails across England and Wales. Last week, the Prime Minister, Andy Burnham, said that was being reviewed.
9: So it is a challenging situation and we shouldn't actually be in this position as a country, but we have to deal with the reality of where we are. But I will do anything I can to minimise risk to the public.
8: But Downing Street says he couldn't include other offences without the prison system collapsing, putting the public at greater risk. Nigel Farage has given his response to Times Radio after the French Interior Ministry said Reform UK's latest plans to stop small boat crossings in the Channel would violate maritime and international law. The party maintains getting the Navy to intercept vessels and return them to the continent is legal. The leader of Reform UK spoke to Times Radio.
10: Well, the international law of the sea says that if you find people in distress, you should take them back to the next safest place available. And if they've come from France, we should take them back there. Yes, I know the Interior Minister has said tonight it'd be a breach of French sovereignty. But let me tell you what's a breach of our sovereignty. Allowing over 200,000 people, not just across the Channel and come to us, but for their Navy to escort them from 200 yards off the beach all the way to our 12-mile line.
8: Meanwhile, Nigel Farage says he's open-minded about holding talks with former Reform MP Rupert Lowe over reuniting the political right. But speaking to Times Radio, he said Mr. Lowe was not an easy person to deal with. The Reform UK leader has rejected Lowe's demand to exclude former Conservative ministers from any future cabinet. Donald Trump says talks on the Iran conflict are going on now, warning it's a last chance for them to sign a good document. Meanwhile, Iran and Oman are holding talks to establish a temporary new route through the Strait of Hormuz. Corey Ranslam is chief executive of maritime security firm Dryad Global and told Times Radio he doesn't see the need for a new route.
11: When you look at the Strait of Hormuz, the primary transit corridor currently falls

0: within the territorial seas of Oman. That corridor has worked well. I don't know why we would have the need to be able to shift the corridor. I think that would be more of an advantage to Iran if you would shift that corridor further to the north.
1: It's been confirmed England and Wales have experienced their driest July and sunniest month on record. The Met Office also says the average temperature in Wales equaled the high set 20 years ago, with England just below that peak. There are warnings of potential food shortages, with drought declared across the majority of both nations. Gavin Lane, who's president of the Country, Land and Business Association, told us we're unprepared for prolonged hot weather.
2: So we'd like to see much more investment in, say, things like reservoirs. We'd like to see much more investment in sort of managing flood risk, because we know that when the water comes, it's just going to pour straight off the land because it's so dry.
1: And the journalist Rod Liddell has died at the age of 66. The broadcaster and columnist for the Sunday Times, The Sun and Times Radio died following a short illness. Sunday Times editor Ben Taylor says Liddell was a brilliant writer whose unique voice left a lasting mark on British journalism.
3: He refused to accept any received wisdom of the day, which is obviously the first rule of any columnist. But then we would end up having these wonderful arguments, which would end up in me agreeing with him by the end of it all. And the joy of Rod was, and I think that many who've dealt with him will know this, you start to develop a real friendship with him. And the reaction from the newsroom today has been one of sadness that we'll no longer be able to have those wonderful conversations with him every week.
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5: I'm Ed Vasey, and we're going to be unpacking the politics of the day. I'm joined by the Times columnist Libby Purvis. Welcome to the show, Libby.
6: Good morning.
5: And the Times diary editor Jack Blackburn. Welcome to the show, Jack.
7: Good morning, Ed.
5: Very exciting to have you both on. Now, let's begin with Nigel Farage, who said he would use the Royal Navy to stop small boats crossing the Channel. He says it will be the largest military operation in the English Channel since World War II. This is him speaking in London this morning.
8: Operation Fortress will be a combined military operation. It will save lives. It will help the French in fulfilling their job of stopping the boats. And it will save a huge amount of money. We are very confident that our policy of securely picking people up and safely taking them back to France, we are entirely confident that that falls within other conventions of international law.
5: Now, even Restore, which has a proposal to deport every single illegal immigrant in this country, has said that this policy would not work. Libby Purvis, what was your reaction when you heard about Nigel Farage's new plan?
6: Well, I heard Zia Yusuf this morning going on about it, and he certainly didn't have any answer at all to the central question of what happens when our gallant Navy delivers them to the French beaches and a line of gendarmes refuses to let them land. There are lots of claims that it's all perfectly legal and so on. It completely ignores the fact that we hardly have a Navy anymore, and that the ships we do have, which are, you know, apart from the really big aircraft carriers and so on, are, you know, they're not equipped for this kind of thing. He said, you know, one RN chap came on, Navy chap came on, said, well, it would be better to use ferries, just put a lot of policemen on ferries. But then, of course, ferries don't actually have technically the ability to pick up dinghies easily in the middle of the Channel. The whole thing is not thought through. It is not solid. It is grandstanding. And the moment you hear a reference to the Channel in World War II and the word fortress being trotted out, you just clutch your head and think, no, no, no. And if even Restore thinks it's nonsense, good grief.
5: Libby Purvis, you and I are as one on this, and particularly the key words, World War II, the Royal Navy.
6: I like the word the Royal Navy. I'm all for the Royal Navy.
5: Yes, it's when it's in the words of a politician.
6: Attempting to use fortress, world, oh, for heaven's sake.
5: I mean, yeah. Jack, people must see through this.
7: I think they do. And I mean, it's comforting to know that Reform think we have a navy, because listening to some of their protestations for most of the year, I think they thought that we'd lost every boat entirely. So they seem to have found some down the back of the sofa or wherever you find boats. I don't know. But it is. It's silly. It's a bit of silly season filler. This is something that Reform did very effectively last year, which was, you know, deciding not to take the summer off. You know, there's lots of dead space. You can fill it with lots of noise. You've got to sort of look at this through that perspective. They're trying to make noise, but they're also rehashing something they did last summer, which was to... They announced this previously. This is not a new Reform announcement.
5: I know.
7: So we are just sort of playing the hits. I heard Sebastian Payne earlier on today on here talking very eloquently about how this feels like Reform are going back to their base. They're having a bit of a tricky time. They're going back to their base, and they hope that that'll do. But it's not going to do anything to win over people that they now definitely do have to win over. The long-held suspicion about their polling and the sort of second 15% that's been added since the last election is indeed soft. And I don't think they're going to be won over by this. And demonstrably, given the fact that they're doing this for 2 years in a row, they will forget this policy again. So they clearly don't have much confidence that this policy is actually going to register in the minds of voters themselves.
5: No, it's true. I mean, I suppose, I mean, what I would say in defence of Reform, Libby, is that Suetta, you know, it is, you know, even bleeding heart liberals like me, the small boats crisis across the Channel, it's in the hands of effectively cartels now. It's a whole criminal enterprise. The time for being soft or giving people the benefit of the doubt who want to get into our country illegally has gone. Something has to be done.
6: Yeah, we've been very poor with the pull factor. I mean, there was a move towards identity cards, which you would have to have before you could work, before you could rent, you know, before you could live anywhere. And that all fell to pieces gradually, bit by bit. So we lost that. I was quite in favour of it. I think we have never had any really serious, nasty deterrence, because it's something we just hate the idea of doing. And as a country, as politics, nobody wants to vote for it, especially the worried media. Dear liberals, but you know, you should not have any fun at all when you arrive. You should be straight into some camp, you know, not the kind you can even leave to wander around the town, upsetting people. You know, it should be known that it's an absolutely ghastly place to come to, and they treat you badly. Well, that's not something which is very easy politically to say, but it is possibly the only thing which will work.
5: I do agree with you, Libby. I've got to that stage.
6: I mean, what do you do? Would you go? I mean, would you be somebody who, if you were now seriously in powerful politics, would you up and say, what we need to do is shut all these people in nasty camps and make them as unpleasant as possible? Difficult thing to say, isn't it? You know, some of these are people who are fleeing genuine persecution.
5: No, I mean, I do. I mean,
6: economic migrants.
5: I take the view that the cartels control this process. It's a criminal enterprise, and we should be as harsh as possible in order to try and stop it. So we've been talking about Reform's efforts to look tough on migration, but despite that, they've been suffering a bit of a slump recently. They slipped behind Labour in the polls in last week's Manchester mayor election. Their vote dropped by 10 points since the May local elections. One reason could be the increase in support for the right-wing rival Restore Britain. At the weekend, Restore's leader Rupert Lowe made this offer to Farage.
9: Sir Nigel, my message is simple. If you are prepared to work together around serious policies, serious reform, and serious government, then so are we.
5: Well, Lowe said the two parties could form a pact to unite the patriotic right if Reform adopted some Restore policies, such as the mass deportation of illegal immigrants in the UK, a ban on the burqa and halal meat, and a referendum on the death penalty. He also said all former Tory MPs should be excluded from a Reform Restore government, which actually is a very sensible policy. I mean, Libby, I've been thinking a lot about Restore. I'd love to see, I haven't actually seen a sort of analysis of who their voters are, but it is pretty remarkable that they got around 9% of the vote in Greater Manchester. I mean, you know, Rupert Lowe is over in your part of the world, actually, and that's where his votes come from. But he's managed to translate himself into a sort of national movement. What's behind it, do you think?
6: Well, I don't know, really. I mean, it's just that the one-man bands are always a bit of a sort of show themselves off. But I am interested in the business of the slump in Reform, because I was talking to someone today, a Reform voter, ordinary, proper, Suffolk working class, moderate in views, and whose husband is a strong Reform supporter, and she's been quite a good Reform supporter. And she says it's the business of the money and Farage, which is now putting her off, that is making her think again. And this is someone who's not at all particularly au fait with the Electoral Commission rules about declaring when you're in politics and when you're not, and Farage having claimed he wasn't at the time and all that. This is just someone, I had vaguely thought that she might feel, oh, well, you know, there's loads of dirty money sloshing around all over the place, and this kind of people always get it, and it's nothing much. But no, the actual money gift has bothered her a lot and made her think less about Reform. And I do think Farage has done himself some damage with all that. I am fascinated by the Restore offer to join up, and especially by the business of not allowing any former Tories in, which I mean, of course, Jenrick and Danny Kruger would have to go. That's depleting their numbers very greatly. I think it's going to go nowhere. I really don't think it'll go anywhere. I think what is happening now is that the Conservatives are picking up. People are, if Kemi Badenoch can keep a tight hold on her loonier remaining MPs, that would be good. I don't think the patriotic right, as spoken of here, has got very much in it.
5: Yes, Jack, there was an interesting column by Janan Ganesh in the Financial Times this weekend saying the great saviour for those people who don't like populist parties is they all end up eating themselves and splitting in a sort of Monty Python-esque kind of way. And I do think it is there is a thesis that Rupert Lowe is not making a genuine, open, genuine, generous offer, but is kicking a man when he's down.
7: What terrible cynicism, I have to say. I mean, you can hardly find two more amiable people than Rupert Lowe and Nigel Farage, who just famously get on, rub along well with everybody, never fall out. I'm sure not only is this offer genuine, but that it's all going to go swimmingly. I think that the suspicion that it is kicking a man while he's down can't be entirely dismissed. But let's take it at face value. It would seem to be that what Reform and Restore have identified in the last 18 months, 2 years, is that there is about a quarter of the electorate, maybe nudging up towards 30%, which is willing to get behind that sort of broad programme. And that is potentially at the moment enough to form a majority if you can unite them. If you have them split, it's enough to scupper the whole deal, particularly if you are smaller parties who don't have massive, well-bedded in national networks. So if you are trying to achieve actual change, those two things have got to reconcile. And the longer those two sides are split, the better news it is for Labour and the Conservatives and everyone else. So there is that element. But I think Libby is right to highlight on the slump. And I do think that the excellent reporting, chiefly in the Sunday Times, but also elsewhere in the Guardian, on the £5 million and Post George, this is having an impact, because it really rattles Farage's "I'm not one of them."
5: It is interesting because obviously they ate kind of Trump Reform in their approach to politics. But it is interesting that these charges do stick to Reform in a way that obviously much wilder charges against Trump have seem to have no impact.
6: I think what's interesting also is I think Zia Yusuf is a real wild card and a dangerous one for Reform. He is a serial nasty tweeter, you know, edges of anti-Semitism, edges of racism, edges of brutality. He keeps on then apologising and say, well, he didn't quite mean it, but that still feels like a dog whistle. He is starting to sound to anyone who ever goes online like a really nasty piece of Reform, which Farage rarely does, to do him credit. So I think he's a liability, and I think he may be part of the problem.
5: I absolutely agree with that. But I mean, and the thing is that, you know, these two, there is now a kind of war on every front, because you can see Jenrick versus Yusuf, Farage versus Rupert Lowe. It does not look great at the moment for these parties, but let's see how it develops. Let's talk about the story that's been dominating the news this morning. This is, of course, the Education Secretary, Lucy Powell, because she wrote an article in the Times today claiming that the focus on academic learning in schools has led to 1 million young people not being in formal study, training or work. She blames the former Education Secretary, Michael Gove, for creating a straitjacket for schools where they're forced to prioritise subjects such as English, science and history. I found this story very interesting because it struck me a bit that Michael Gove and Lucy Powell are having an argument slightly at cross purposes. Michael Gove saying that her kind of talk about technical education is can be interpreted as bring back stupid, and Lucy Powell blaming Michael Gove for NEETs is obviously, it seems to me, wrong-headed. I said in my introduction that it could be, it's not a case of either or, it's a case of both and. But the trouble with what Lucy Powell is saying, it seems to me, Jack, is that we have been talking about technical education and parity of esteem for about 80 years.
7: Yes.
5: And we never seem able to achieve it. Is it because public school educated people like me dominate politics and therefore only think in terms of Latin and Greek?
7: No, I don't necessarily think that's the case. I think it is, from my perspective, growing up in the sort of turn of the century, there was definitely this shift under the Blair government, and now the infamous 50% figure, that the university went from being something which you would pursue if you had sufficient academic gifts to being the default expectation in middle class families. And I now found myself in a family where I am who I am for the times. My wife is a university administrator and her brother is a builder. No prizes for guessing which of the three of us earns the most money. That's obviously not the sole way of measuring the worth of a career, but it's nonetheless very important. The parity of esteem when you're 16, 17, 18 is one thing. Parity of outcome when you're 35 is another. So having these technical education avenues available, I think, is very important. I think when you say, you know, we've been talking about this for 80 years, the issue which seems to repeatedly come up is that the normal structure of GCSE / O levels onto A levels just seems very dated now. It's very narrow. It doesn't allow for breadth deep into the system. And I think you are getting this sort of general move towards saying maybe it is time to move to some sort of baccalaureate system. And Andy Burnham, with his MBAC approach in Manchester, seems very keen to pursue that. That, I think, is something that we need to be intellectually curious about. That could yield very good results. But I do also think it is unfair to pin shortcomings of the current education system entirely on Michael Gove's reforms. Not least as, you know, there are quite eloquent defences pointing to improvements in maths, improvements in science, showing that actually, you know, it has served kids better than it had previously. Is it perfect? Not by any stretch of the imagination, but it was achieving results. There is good things in there.
5: After discussing this most of the morning, I think I've worked out what the row is really about, Libby Purvis, is that technical qualifications just aren't good enough, and that the Michael Gove sees Lucy Powell's call for more technical education as dumbing down because young adults, as somebody has texted me, and that I should refer to them as rather than kids, will study technical qualifications which don't have the same rigour as academic qualifications. I mean, where are we going with this debate?
6: It's all a good debate. Jack said really all the most important stuff. I quite like the fight. I mean, Lucy Powell and Michael Gove, you know, should take each other on for three falls and a submission. But really, Michael Gove was very stupid to do the to say that bring back stupid line, because, you know, if I wanted my kitchen replumbing or the electrics fixing, I would really rather not have Michael Gove try to do it.
5: You should see him drive.
6: People who can do it to be in any way stupid. So I think, yeah, there is this problem with the esteem, and is this problem with the quality of apprenticeships and so on. I hate the game playing to teaching to the tests, the way the exam systems are now, is a huge amount needs doing. I hate the fact that art and drama and music are being chased out of schools so much. But I don't see any great excitement in what Lucy Powell's saying or what Bridget Phillipson was saying before. And I don't see any strength and humanity in what Michael Gove is saying about by saying, oh, you know, let's all be 100% academic all the time. Neither side works, but if anything should be apolitical, it should be education, and it never has been in my time.
5: No, that's absolutely right. I mean, let's talk. It all goes on in your part of the world, Libby. I think the last time you were on there was, I can't remember whether it was housing or some energy project that you were opposing, but now some of Suffolk has been burning down. In fact, quite close to you. It must have been slightly nerve-wracking. And you've written in the Times today about why we need to rethink our approach to wildfires in the light of what is going on. And you suggested that rewilding is a problem. Tell us a bit about the fires in Suffolk and your personal experience.
6: Still,
5: and then
6: 5 or 6 miles away from us. They're still working. They're still out there this morning. A friend's son is a retained firefighter who is still on there on his fourth day, you know, and he's been through most of the nights while going back to his job because he's a retained firefighter in between. They've done a fantastic job in letting it not actually get across the road and porch the whole of Dunwich Forest, which it well could have done. But I was interested in two things. One is the under-resourced fire service, and that needs looking at. National shortage of retained firefighters. We need more of them. You know, the climate is changing. There's a load of people under the line today saying, why doesn't she mention climate change? Because it's there. It's like saying, why don't you mention there's a sky up there? Because it's there. What we have to do is to mitigate. So the rewilding thing, though, is interesting. It's been brought up by several people. The fact that because of our great anxiety about wildlife and how we need all the different kinds of beetles and butterflies and small insects that we have and all the birds that we have, and we're losing species, it's really important. But one of the things which has happened is that there's been a big thing about not disturbing the ground. You know, do not clear up, as they used to, all the stuff lying around on the ground after a thinning out of a bit of woodland or something. You know, let everything grow wild, wildness and, you know, and wonderful tangles. And that is fantastic. But on the other hand, it is also kindling in weather like this. And it will go on being kindling, and therefore some of small adjustments, we're not talking about huge things, we're talking about small sensible adjustments, like some of the things they do in Australia. Sometimes they have what they call cool fires in small areas to make sure, making proper fire breaks. We've had farmers out, volunteers with their machinery, digging fire breaks, ploughing fire breaks all through this. It's been absolutely heroic. But there's a lot needs thinking about and doing, and it needs thinking about because the great new heat waves are here and with us, and probably will be us with us again. But no, I mean, read the piece if you like. I mean, there's real heroics.
5: I've read it, Libby.
6: It's been done.
5: I've read it. In fact, I listened to your article last week on audio. Do you know that we have an audio feature on the Times now?
6: I trust they got Judi Dench to read it.
5: No, and I want to bring this up with you, Libby, because I want you to bring your formidable talents to bear, because I think they use AI, and it starts by saying such and such an article by Libby Purves. You've got to get this sorted out.
6: Yeah,
7: I'll try and have a word with somebody about
5: it's
7: that.
5: It's an outrage. That's one of our most distinguished columnists.
6: Or to any loud cry, as in the hunting of the snark.
5: Jack Blackburn, rewilding was a thing. I even read a book about it by that lady. I can't remember her names. The NEP estate. Everyone went. Even Michael Gove went as Environment Secretary. Is Libby right that we've followed this fashion and we've inadvertently created a new problem?
7: I think she is right, but also knows that nature is all about balance. I mean, if you're going to take a completely wild approach, then you would say that you'd have to acknowledge that wildfires are going to be a part of that. It's part of nature's rhythms. Obviously, we can't have that in a habited island where, you know, we all live and we have homes and infrastructure and all this. We need to actually, if we're going to do rewilding properly and safely, you need, as Libby said, you need to have fire breaks. You need to acknowledge that these things will happen. And yes, everybody talking about climate change is, of course, right. And we need to also adapt to the fact that we are going to be an awful lot hotter, an awful lot drier moving forward. You know, the summers like this are increasingly the norm. I think this is the third time in the last 8 years that I can remember where, you know, basically everything is yellow outside at the moment. Yes. It hasn't rained in ages and it's very, very hot. And we need to take that dreaded phrase, the holistic approach. You can't do these things all in isolation. You know, rewilding is terribly well-meaning and produces brilliant results, but it has wider consequences. Of course, if you know, everybody wants to see rewilding, they should come to my patch in Eltham, where you know it's going fantastically. There are foxes everywhere. And
5: that's true. Shepherd's Bush.
7: It's you know, you've got to learn how to to live
5: Shepherd's
7: with
5: Bush
7: live
5: has
7: with
5: restored,
7: nature everywhere.
5: Has restored the habitat of the fox.
7: It is
5: just through sort of organic growth.
6: I think KFC has actually had a lot to do.
7: Yes.
5: Well, Libby, we're very worried about you, so we hope you stay safe from this continental import, the wildfire. Thank you so much to the Times columnist Libby Purvis and the Times diary editor Jack Blackburn.
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1: Good morning, I'm Daryl Jackson from the Times Radio newsroom. The widow of PC Andrew Harper, who was killed in the line of duty, has accused Andy Burnham of betrayal after it was revealed that two of her husband's killers remain eligible for early release. Lissy Harper was reacting to the government's announcement that people jailed for rape, serious child sex offences and grooming will be excluded from the upcoming early prison release scheme. But the Prime Minister says he's not been able to go further and exclude other criminals, such as those in prison for manslaughter. George Parker, political editor for the Financial Times, told Times Radio that the PM had a difficult choice.
14: It's not stopping the release of people convicted of manslaughter, and that includes, of course, the case that was right at the heart of the original discussion about this when Andy Burnham called this policy in for review, the killing of PC Andrew Harper, and the fact that two of his killers who were convicted of manslaughter are going to be released as planned early next month. And I think there's going to be a lot of angst, I think, about the decision that Andy Burnham's made.
1: France is condemning Reform UK's plan to deploy the Royal Navy in the English Channel as a violation of maritime and international law. The party insists using the service to send migrant boats back is legal. Meanwhile, Nigel Farage has told Times Radio he has yet to speak to Rupert Lowe, the leader of the Restore Party, over a possible pact between their two parties. The Reform UK leader told us he's open-minded about holding talks, but that hasn't happened.
15: I'm not quite sure what the offer was, to be honest with you, whether it was sincere or not. But I did say yesterday, you know, I'll call you later. I expected to get an OK or 4 o'clock suits. Didn't get anything. Let's see where it goes. I think there are a huge number of Restore voters who, when push comes to shove, would vote for reform in a general election.
1: And Donald Trump says talks are taking place with Iran about fully reopening the Strait of Hormuz. That's despite earlier denials of discussions from Tehran. The American president says the US had been planning an attack harder than any since World War II, before calling it off at the request of Middle East allies. Time for the sport now with Matt Hutchinson.
16: We understand UEFA's president, Alexander Seferin, wants European teams to boycott the Club World Cup in 2029. He's planning to hold talks with Nasser Al-Khelaifi, who chairs the European Football Clubs group, next week. Seferin is unhappy that Gianni Infantino hasn't yet confirmed a location for the tournament or how it will be financed. Meanwhile, we understand Infantino will be holding talks with Donald Trump's cabinet, trying to get backing to continue as FIFA's president. The Welsh and Serbian football associations are among those which have withdrawn support for Infantino, with the English FA expected to follow suit. Elsewhere, Fulham have signed Real Madrid pair Gonzalo Garcia and Cesar Palacios for a total of £42 million. Jordan Henderson says he's ready to go after signing a two-year deal at Chelsea. Celtic have begun their Scottish title defence by edging past Dundee 1-0 at Parkhead, and Emma Raducanu has pulled out of the US Open because of a stress fracture in her leg.
17: Hello and welcome to Frontline. I'm Louis Sykes. Today we are joined by Robert Fox, the defence editor at The Standard, contributor to the iPaper and The Observer. Robert, thank you very much for joining us again today.
18: Hello. Yeah.
17: Well, Ukraine, Robert, are reporting that Russian casualty figures are now over 42,000 for July. That's very close to that target of 50,000 that Ukraine claimed would sort of halt Putin's invasion, effectively. What do you make of those numbers?
18: Well, of course, you have to be very careful because Ukraine declares a very specific numbers as far as the Russian casualties are concerned and conceal their own, which is always a problem for analysts and observers, and they recognize that. But I don't think we can be complacent about it, because it now seems fairly evident that Putin is going to go for a qualified or full mobilization in late September, after the elections are out of the way. Putin, I think, is persuaded by his generals, including Gerasimov, who's been there as commander-in-chief from the very beginning, that he can win it by force of numbers. And the concentration of sophisticated systems, which Russia is really rather good, namely electronic warfare. And the other thing is that they have got the Ukrainians on the back foot with the heavy use of ballistic missiles on cities and glide bombs on the front. Ukraine hasn't got the air force to really tackle the standoff launch weapons from aircraft by Russia, often over Russia, way over Russian territory. And that's going to be the thing. They've had F-16s and they've got the Saab Gripens coming in. It's very difficult to say that it's an inflection point, but if we're talking in 3 months' time, it's going to be very different.
17: And it comes alongside a reported 6% drop, I believe, in the official popularity polling of President Putin. The Times is writing today of this sort of cursed August belief in the Russian psyche. Do you think the Kremlin is slightly on damage control here?
18: I think it has been for some time, because there have been subtle shifts in the messaging, Zakharova, she's the wonderful spokeswoman, dominates Russian TV from the foreign ministry. They are rather giving up on it being a special military operation. I mean, it's a special military operation that's been going on longer than their commitment to World War II. So it's now a war. And what is very interesting is the in-house supporters of Putin, of which there is quite a surprisingly powerful cohort, if you read The Economist magazine, where they had Milenchian, one of the principals, it's now the defense of Russia, the Russian psyche, the Russian soul, the necessary contribution to white Christian civilization. This is the pitch. We've heard it before from Putin, but it's now being repeated. I wonder what the stoic Russian population on the whole just make of it. I think that they, as they always have, they've shown that they're prepared to soak it up only to a point. And I think the only to a point is a really interesting question to look at now. Putin is still seems to be rock solid in his leadership. He's got the Supreme Security Council around him, not lost many. Ivanov died. That he's got his principal advisors, but it can't go on forever. Many of them are even older than he is. And meanwhile, in Western terms, a lot of particularly the consumer economy is tanking. And when that hits home, I'm not sure, because they've blown up yet another magazine, by that I mean a huge storage complex of Wildberries again in the last 24 hours. One wonders how many they've got left. But and this is the really intelligent thing, is that they are, that Ukraine is getting its missiles into that population, roughly the slough of St. Petersburg and Moscow, Voronezh, all around there. And the front line, the marcher line, is actually in and around in Russia too. And I think in Voronezh, it can't make people too happy when they hear of plans to make a new barracks for 30,000 more North Koreans. This tells you the way it's going. And just to sum up, is that Putin thinks he can tough it out, and he thinks he can out-tough out the Kiev leadership.
17: And we also saw another bombing in Moscow, not a drone this time, but seemingly a parcel bomb that detonated outside a restaurant in which was Russian General Alexander Chiako. The Russians seem to have very little capability to stop these this bombing campaign, assassination campaign the Ukrainians have launched. What is going on there, do we think?
18: Well, it's an old playbook, isn't it? It's what they got, Chechen dissidents, you know, around the time those Moscow apartment bombings, at the time that Putin was coming really to the apotheosis, his first apotheosis, height of his power. It's rock and roll. It goes back to not the last century, but before. It's Joseph Conrad, the secret agent. It's this sort of where bombs were being plotted and dropped all over the place. And it is this very strange thing that I don't know Russia at all well, but it's the flavor of it that my Ukrainian friends, and some of whom are Russian Ukrainians, two or three that I speak to, are very, very clear about it, that they think that the civilian population of Russia, there is a soul there, and they will soak it up to a point. And what we've got to ask ourselves, what the point is. I think actually, possibly much the same goes for the leadership in Ukraine itself. I think Zelensky is looking more and more, I don't think whether he is consciously, but I think his wife is consciously looking for the exit point. And I think that we'll get a big change there. It's a younger leadership. The replacement to Syrsky is younger. He's got Budanov there still. There is still all my old wiseacres say not possible to do that, but there's still a great push to get Fedorov restored. Very popular, very modern, very outward looking. And I think that that's going on. But for Zelensky, it is, can I stop the ballistic missiles? Can I stop the glide bombs? We're not going to get the Tomahawks, and we're not going to get the Patriots. And I think there's been not a misdirection or even a smokescreen, but I think there's been a misapprehension about the Patriot. I don't think the Patriot is the answer. I think it would be very difficult, by the way, for Ukraine to manufacture Patriots. One of them takes over 2 years, even now, with a supply chain of over 200 major contractors costing a raw cost base of the early Patriots about $1.5 million. It isn't, it's nearly 4 million now. We're not in that game, but you do want a counter missile to two things. The supersonic and otherwise ballistic missiles, and the loitering munitions.
17: Yes, we've seen Russia continue to hammer Kiev and other Ukrainian cities. Again, more strikes overnight. They are taking quite a heavy toll. And it's a very familiar story, as you say, with Trump on the Patriot missile licenses. He sort of off the hip said that he was going to give them the license and then retracted it. It really is just the same story as with the Tomahawk missile, isn't it, from last year?
18: And with a lot of what he is doing with the Iranians in it's now you see me, now you don't. What I think is sort of wiser heads in the White House, there are people behind the scenes with quite strong vision, and they're worried. The train has left the station as far as Trump and NATO. He can shout all he likes at NATO. A European alliance is building, and I have to say that I think that this is where we have a supremely pragmatic prime minister now in Andy Burnham. There's a combination, if he can work it for Labour, there's a combination of Tony Blair and Harold Wilson in him, and he will join that alliance. And it's the advice and the counsel, because European NATO, the European allies, desperately need the tactical technology that Ukraine has and has pioneered. It's pretty amazing stuff. But they're caught with a dilemma in that they are very worried about Russia and Russian activity for obvious reasons stated, you know, disruption, threats to communication nodes, pipeline supplies, so on, shadow fleet. But they, no more than anybody else, they don't want a Russian collapse, because a Russian collapse means chaos. To have a civil war across Russia is a disaster, absolutely, for everybody. And that's not what we're conniving at. But similarly, if they allow Russia to cave in the regime in Ukraine, then you've got another civil war that will go on for a decade, probably, in Eastern Europe. And it is very much within Europe as well. And I think that's what the medium long-term view has got to be. I'm not sure how much they're working on it. I'm pretty sure some of the European capitals are well up to that and feel very, very short of means to deal with it.
17: And, you know, we talk about one reshuffle that's happened in the UK. Of course, Zelensky, as we mentioned briefly there earlier, is also in the process of his own reshuffle. The latest repositioning appears to be Rustem Umerov, who was Secretary of National Security and Defence Council. He's now going to become head of Ukraine's Foreign Intelligence Service. I think we're only about a week or so into the appointment of the new head of the military, Mykhailo Drapty. Where do we think this is going with Zelensky? Is he going to get through this, or is it going to be a bit too hard of a scraping?
18: I don't think he will. I wonder if he particularly wants to, but Drapty is a really interesting one, because he is capable, like Budanov and Fedorov to some extent, who I think has actually to come back into play somewhere. All the people that have worked with him that I know, and come on, we're being pretty open about it, the Brit commitment. I mean, it's not the tons of arms and things that America or has come from America or Germany or whatever, but the skill and advice and the number of personnel that have gone through to help with logistics and frontline planning and so on have been enormous. And that's why it's enormously esteemed. So the Brit sources I've spoken to who've dealt with these people say that the new guy is something absolutely new. And he may demand a price from Zelensky that Zelensky doesn't want to pay, which is cracking up a lot of the grip of some of the oligarchs in this. I mean, there's always been, Fedorov was always saying, I'm going to deal with corruption. Corruption is still there. It's endemic. But what they've got to do is to play the survival game. I think if you look at the level of investment going into Ukraine, curiously, is that people are prepared to invest in the way that, in the medium to long term, in the way that you're not hearing about Russia at all. And I think that's going to be a problem. I would say, as far as Putin is concerned, I'm sort of flick it that way, because we love talking personalities, don't we? I think you have to look at Petrushev, father and son. Dmitry, real hard man, real backer, real Batman and Robin with Putin, seemingly demoted to get Shoigu, the very powerful warlord type a defense secretary who has a lot of militias at his fingertips, out of defense into secretary of the Supreme Security Council. So Petrushev gets replaced, but he's there. He's absolutely at Putin's elbow. But drop a generation and look at his son, Dmitry, who has been in and out. He got the Danone concession, I think, when it came up for sale. And that is rather like, and that is a real generational shift. It's the only sign of it. It's people like him, I think we have to keep track of, because what he would be saying to Putin and the governor of the bank, who seems to disappear, but she's absolutely crucial, Elena Navalena, Ekaterina Navalena, by the way, is that we've got to have an economy at the end of all this. This is, you know, knocking out these pipelines, these refineries, you know, as it goes on, is really having an effect, and we've got to do something. Whereas Putin is saying, you know, with his semi-mystical view, goes off to see the Grand Metropolitan and says, oh, no, no, Mother Russia, we've got to preserve it at all costs. You know, onward, upward, advance on all fronts, which is kind of almost World War One propaganda line that he comes up. But it's an incredible cost. And the fact that you'll have lost over 1.5 million killed and terminally wounded is bound to have an effect. And I think that that's when the gathering in will be when the rain comes, if the rain comes in October, and the mud, very difficult for drones, what happens on the ground then. And I think by then you will have at least the partial mobilization, which is now forecast to be between 500,000 and 600,000. And that could have a big dent on morale of the civil population if it goes wrong. It's got to be managed very well. So that's where we are. Footnote. Russia is not giving up on its activities around the world, in the Middle East, of being stuck there and, you know, sending supplies, a supply ship to Mali. Yeah, we've got to watch it. I think it's concentrated minds in the West, and it's particularly interesting to watch with the new government. It is a new government of Andy Burnham in Britain, with the former Defence Secretary Healey at the Treasury now. I think the super realism is setting in. We're in for it. I don't care whether it's war or peace or grey zone or all this garbage that the podcasts seem to love. We're in a time of tension, of growing and retreating danger. It's ever-present danger. And I think that Andy Burnham's crew really do appreciate that.
17: And so where does that leave the front lines at the moment then, if we have kind of till roughly October before the Russians will start to consider whether the environment is going to change, whether they are going to have to bring in more troops? What is the situation on the front at the moment that we do know of? Because it has got a lot murkier than it was only a year ago, hasn't it?
18: Yeah. It's the Russian counter-drone approach of infiltration with small squads, raising a flag, and then trying to get tanks to follow. It's not wholly successful because, as you point out, we're getting the enormous casualty figures. But there are all kinds of things that Andy Burnham made a big announcement, as he thought, of saying that we were going to market and produce this quite small device called Stone Jacket. But it was such an indicator of what goes on. Stone Jacket is used to protect a drone or protect a warhead carrying short-range projectile, a short-range missile, against jamming. And this is where we're in a whole thing which I barely understand, but appreciate when people tell me I don't understand, and what I should try to understand about it is the way AI is so prevalent now. AI is absolutely vital to the targeting of drones, short-range drones and short-range missiles. And of course, you know, AI, we hear all these things about OpenAI and Claude, and they can all eat each other. I mean, it is rock and roll out there, and goodness knows where it takes you. What it will be interesting to see is how much the Russians take on Chinese AI, because even the Chinese are worried about Chinese AI now. And that's why they want some norm of international convention on AI, which I find fascinating. But the thing I think that we have to be very careful about, and for a Brit audience, I think is so sobering, is this thing is going on, and it's something we can't insulate ourselves from. This is where I absolutely do not in any way support the view put forward by an esteemed colleague and friend, Sir Simon Jenkins, formerly of The Times, the columnist, saying we're not really at war with Russia, we shouldn't spend on defence. Russia, in its own terms, is at war with us, I'm afraid, and there is more than ample evidence for that. So that, and I do think, though, all credit with their defence expenditure plans and how they're going to try and work it in times of acute debt and welfare distress, that I think the Burnham government will try to address this. And I think it's doing things. Look at the investment in short-term tactical drones. It's been fantastic. And I would think currently, thinking as far as the British Army is concerned, about two-thirds of those projects are absolutely integrated and often JVs, joint ventures, with Ukraine, with Ukrainians.
17: We mentioned some of the very modern ways that military infrastructure comes together, especially in this conflict. Of course, the big strikes just today and in the last few days in Russia have been on these Wildberries warehouses that we mentioned a little bit earlier on. What do we know about these warehouses and why they've become such a target?
18: Well, I think they hit one or two to start off, and they realised it was a big hit. It was really affecting people. And since, you know, morale is such an issue in Ukraine, because they are, I mean, it's a war crime, of course, but the Russians are deliberately targeting civilian populations. And they said, well, you're doing that, we'll do this. Then you get people like Steve Rosenberg's wonderful daily reviews of the Moscow and other press. And it is hitting home. And I don't know where you get the break in this, where you say enough is enough. From what we're seeing, it will go on for a bit. But if he gets it wrong, and it would be attributed to him above all, Putin, if he gets the mobilization wrong, I think he's in trouble. I think the instinct will be, if he's in thinking of Patrushev and the others, his instinct is that if it goes wrong, he will declare full martial law. And then you do get the prospect of real, I don't say civil war, but real civil unrest, and in places where he doesn't want it, where the manufacturing of weaponry is and where the deep recruiting is. And it's generally outside the metropolitan west of Russia.
17: And how close or certain of that decision do we think Putin is at the moment? I know it's always difficult to look into the mindset of Vladimir Putin because, you know, ultimately no one knows bar him and other men in the Kremlin, but there must be indicators about preparations and where Russia's military is prepared to go.
18: The problem is sources. And the sources, largely the predominant ones, are mill bloggers. And then there are those that use geopositional observation of the ground and of what is going on, and SIGINT. And so they pick up the propaganda. It's apples and oranges, and one doesn't equal another. But if you think of the way we do ancient history, very current with the world of Odysseus at the moment, and medieval history, you get supply, oversupply of unreliable sources. You get chronicles, you get archaeological finds, you get accounts. And it's very much that game. We haven't got a consistent narrative out of this. So what I watch out for is the frequency of this subject coming up. It's coming up increasingly frequently. It's coming up roughly once a week now, that what are they going to do to recruit more? There has been the leaks about the 30,000 North Koreans. Well, that's about a month's worth of supply. And if you are going to have a mass mobilization, you've probably got about 2.5 million under arms at the moment. If you go to, say, 3, 3.5, 4, that's a tremendous strain. And then it begins to affect your defence industries as well as supply. And that's why what I suspect we may see some odd things in and around the shores of Europe, the North Sea, the Channel, even the Skagerrak and the Northern Cape, that you will see possibly signs of increased activity, which shows that Putin is agitated. And I think that that's what we're going to see.
17: Robert Fox, thank you very much for joining me today on Frontline.
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1: Good morning. It is 5 o'clock on Tuesday, the 4th of August. This is Times Radio Early Breakfast with Tom Noonan. This morning, after reviewing the early prisoner release scheme, criminals convicted of rape, child sexual assault and grooming will now not be eligible for early release. However, killers, including those who killed PC Andrew Harper, and domestic abusers are still included in the scheme. We still need to make decisions on which 6,000 prisoners to release in England and Wales. So how on earth do you go about making those judgments?
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1: First with the news, here's Andy Hayes.
2: Thank you, Tom. Good morning. The widow of PC Andrew Harper, who was killed while on duty in 2019, says she is beyond appalled and bristling with anger after hearing that two of his killers, convicted of manslaughter, are due to be released early. The Prime Minister, Andy Burnham, has reviewed the number of inmates having their sentences cut to ease prison overcrowding. Those convicted of rape, serious child sex offences and grooming will not now be eligible, but two of the killers of PC Harper will still be eligible for release in January. Nick Hardwick, a former chair of the Parole Board, has told Times Radio the Prime Minister has very limited room for manoeuvre on this.
3: The prison population is rising faster than they can build new prison places to accommodate the population. He's got very limited room for manoeuvre. It's not clear how many people are going to be affected by the changes he's announced, but I think it does mean that public concern about the most awful offences are going to be mitigated a bit.
2: France says Reform UK's plan for the Royal Navy to turn back small boats in the English Channel would be illegal. Paris says the plan would be a violation of French sovereignty and of maritime and international law. But leader Nigel Farage has told Times Radio his plan can work.
4: Well, the international law of the sea says that if you find people in distress, you should take them back to the next safest place available. And if they've come from France, we should take them back there. Yes, I know the Interior Minister has said there'd be a breach of French sovereignty. Well, let me tell you what's a breach of our sovereignty. Allowing over 200,000 people, not just across the Channel and come to us, but for their navy to escort them from 200 yards off the beach all the way to our 12-mile line.
2: Farage has also told Times Radio the leader of Restore Britain is not a very easy person to deal with. But the leader of Reform UK says he is willing to talk to Rupert Lowe after Lowe offered to unite the right at the next election. Montgomery Toms is a Restore Britain spokesman.
5: I think that what has prompted us, I won't just say Rupert, but the party in general, to turn around and say, look, we want to find some way to put Britain first rather than party politics first, but we want

0: So what is going to be best for Britain is by extending an olive branch and saying, right, let's put our cards on the table. Let's work out what is the best strategy in terms of two parties that are positioned on the right to, as I say, improve Britain.
1: Donald Trump says he thinks he and Andy Burnham are going to have a very good relationship. The US president made the comments as he again stressed the need for the UK to do more drilling for North Sea oil.
2: You open it up, you'll be a wealthy country. You keep it closed, you're going to be a bankrupt country, which is what you are now. Essentially, you're a bankrupt country. You have one of the greatest energy for the North Sea oil. One of the greatest deals in the world. You know, the UK buys its energy from Norway, who gets the energy from the North Sea. You're sitting on top of gold, better than gold.
1: And farmers, leaders are demanding urgent action following one of the most severe droughts many have ever lived through. Last month was the driest July on record in both England and Wales with multiple heat waves. Heat health alerts remain in place for much of England. The National Farmers Union says it wants to ensure water supplies are secure for homegrown food production. For a roundup of the news on demand, subscribe to the Times Radio News Briefing on any podcast platform.
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4: Andy Hayes, thank you very much. And thank you for joining us for Times Radio Early Breakfast. Tom Noonan here. Andy Burnham's review of the early release scheme to ease prison overcrowding in England and Wales has led to it being watered down. Now, rapists, people convicted of grooming or child sexual assault, will not be released. However, there is no blanket ban for charges like murder, manslaughter, domestic abuse. That means the killers of PC Andrew Harper, whose potential release was what sparked the media outrage a couple of weeks ago and this review, they will still be eligible for release next month. The Ministry of Justice says it needs to release 6,000 people by November to free up enough space. How do you make that decision then about who you release? Andy Burnham has suggested that he'll look at IPPs, imprisonment for public protection. Those are indefinite orders, which mean people can be kept in prison well into their 90s until they die. He also wants to look at the early release of more women, for that to be considered, citing that they are lower risk than male prisoners. What do you make of those suggestions? Obviously, this plan doesn't change the direction of travel. Early release was the strategy for the last couple of years, introduced, I think, first under the Conservative government. But it is a significant, albeit detailed, change. Is it a sign of Andy Burnham, his optimism coming into collision with reality? Or actually, do you think, no, this is fair enough? This is the way we should be dealing with it. We'll get into that in the next hour, the politics as well as the practicality. We'll also be looking at Gianni Infantino's future as the boss of FIFA. Should he be resigning? Should federations like England and Wales, and potentially joined by the likes of Scotland, Northern Ireland, should they be dragging their heels at FIFA in order to force him out? And Andy Burnham is heading off on holiday. Should he be going just 2 weeks into his new job? You can, as always, get in touch with your thoughts. We welcome whatever you've got to say on it. You can text us on 87222. Start your message with the word Times or WhatsApp us on 0333 003 2353. Save that number into your phones and then you have got a direct line to us and our studio. Let's start by going through the morning's papers as we always do, and joining us to do that is the former Scottish Labour leader Joan Lamont. Joan, good morning.
5: Good morning.
4: The front pages of lots of the papers is this decision on early release scheme, changing the rules so that people convicted of certain crimes, rape, grooming offences, child sexual assault, they would be excluded. I suppose the issue here is you're making some pretty unpleasant moral judgments about, do we prefer killers being out of prison as opposed to sexual offenders? Why do you think that we put sexual assault, rape, child abuse above, say, murder and manslaughter in that sort of categorisation of what we are more comfortable with having in prison or out of prison?
5: I don't think there's an easy answer to any of this. all of these people have committed crimes that will have had huge impact on individuals, lifelong impact on individuals. I think there is something around sexual offences and offences against children that make people at more of a risk. And we would want, you know, we want to condemn all of these crimes. But there's, you know, a recognition in society about just how serious some are. Who would want to have to make that decision? There is no, nobody would want to start from here. You would like to be making rational decisions about keeping communities safe, signalling society's abhorrence of particular crimes. But the pressure that's coming on government is about the practicalities of overcrowding. And therefore, these things will naturally be in conflict with each other. But none of this can gainsay the significance for any individual who has suffered as a consequence of the actions of these people who are in prison. And we can't minimise that. And that is a dilemma, I think, that we'll be wrestled with at government level. And we all can understand, I think, and reflect on just how difficult that must be.
4: What do you think the long-term solution is? Because obviously early release is a little bit like bailing water out of a sinking boat. It's not the sort of long-term fix. Is it that we need to build more prisons and therefore how do you ram that through the planning system? Or is it that we have to accept that actually we send fewer people to prison?
5: Well, you know, again, this is chicken and egg. Where do you start? I think there's a thing about early intervention with young people who maybe are out of control. We don't have, we have a hollowed out set of systems in our communities, so people don't have confidence in community justice. People maybe are left going through the system, nobody's responding, and eventually end up in jail. But that is a kind of a longer term thing. I think that I've always felt that there's been an instinct sometimes to say, well, we don't need prisons, or you know, it's only people who want to hang him and flog him who care about the justice system. I know directly when I was an elected member, the extent to which individuals and families suffer as a consequence of crimes that have been visited upon them. So I think as a society, we continue to understand the importance of punishment, but also rehabilitation and about community services. And all of that goes back to ensuring that services are properly funded, and that's a huge challenge because everybody wants these services, but the tension is then about how do you fund them. And the consequence of not having a serious discussion about that is then works its way through a system where people are distressed when somebody has to be let out of prison early. This is about long-term thinking, it's about discussion and debate, I think, as well as the practicalities.
4: It sounds like you'd be quite uncomfortable compared to some then at the proposition that actually we shouldn't bang as many people up, and that actually, you know, the solution some people see is that, well, we should take some, say, drug offences out of the prison system and various other offences that we feel that, you know, short-term sentences that people are sent down for. Actually, from what you're saying, that there is value to, you know, the justice being seen to be done for victims, and that actually if we were to take that option off the table for more crimes, that's, well, that could be pretty upsetting for victims.
5: I think it's really important to understand both that we have to respect for victims of crime, but we also have some optimism that it's possible for people to be rehabilitated. So it is about the young guys who are losing, you know, out of control in their community early doors, understanding that there are consequences. Not that you immediately fling people in jail, but that you have a recognition that these things matter. But also that for some people, prison can be the place where they're able to reflect on what has happened and turn their lives around. And it is important, therefore, again, that we don't simply lock people up, but the kinds of provision there used to be, I don't know to what extent exists now, but education programmes, programmes to challenge behaviour, that sometimes it can be a break for people themselves as offenders, that if they get a chance in prison to understand unacceptability of what they were doing, a desire to do something different and to be supported. And then they were talking about programmes where people go into prison, work with prisoners in preparation for release, because this is another issue. If there's an early release scheme without those supports, are we putting people out into community without the kind of the opportunity for work or somewhere safe to stay or whatever, who then come back into the system or cause problems to the communities in which they're placed. So this is, both believe there is a role for prisons and an understand the recognition and the seriousness of crimes, but that should not be dead time, so that when people come into prison, you can still work with them and you work with them as they go out into the system again.
4: Andy Burnham's written a piece in The Telegraph where he says he wants there to be more consideration about the early release of women who are in prison. He wants to end these IPPs, imprisonment for public protection. There's now 2,000 people over 70 in prisons in England and Wales, 28 of whom are now in their 90s. Should they be released? I mean, should that be something we consider actually as a sort of more blanket approach? Because if we need 6,000 places, well, there's 2,000 there that might be sort of worth considering.
5: Well, you know, nobody should leave anything away from the table. Nothing should be not looked at. But you need to look at what that cohort of prisoners is in jail for. There'll be some people in jail who are elderly because their crimes only caught up with them in their old age, and some of these crimes can be...
4: I wonder if we've just lost the line to Joanne there. We'll try and get her back. I think the line that the point that she makes about some people and their crimes catching up with them. Well, Gary Glitter, who's 82, is one of these people who is in prison. I can't imagine that people would be particularly comfortable with having him out of prison. Carol gets in touch. Good morning, Carol. How about sending all the illegal immigrants home to free up space in prisons? Well, in this Telegraph piece, Carol, that is his third suggestion after IPPs and looking at releasing more women. He's asked officials to consider faster returns of foreign national offenders to their country of origin. So that is something that he's considering. That is something that Reform UK would say is their approach to this problem. We're going to try and get Joanne Lamont back. After the break, we're going to be speaking about some other stories which are in the papers. We'll be speaking about migration and Reform UK and Restore Britain, whether they could be joining forces. What would that mean for the left? And I also want to talk about Andy Burnham going on holiday. There's this age-old question of politicians taking holidays. Is it ever acceptable or not? Is it different when you've only been in the job 2 weeks, a job that you have been gearing up for some time? Let us know your thoughts, as always. We'll get into all of that after the break. The time now, though, is 5:15.
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4: Good morning. Thank you for joining us on Times Radio Early Breakfast. We're going through the morning's papers and I believe we have back with us the former Scottish Labour leader, Joanne Lamont. Joanne, good morning.
5: Good morning.
4: Let's talk about migration, shall we? Because yesterday Well, it was sort of quite high on the political agenda. Both Andy Burnham, who over the weekend went to visit Border Command in Dover, then Nigel Farage setting out his plans for a military operation in the Channel using the Royal Navy to try to first turn back boats and then, if not, then collect migrants from these boats and return them to France or Belgium. Obviously, it's this time of year that all politicians have to talk about this quite a lot, because that is when crossings in the Channel tend to increase, the good weather and so on, particularly and also the sort of lack of salience of other issues on the agenda. As a Labour person, how does it feel when a Labour Prime Minister has to foray into this territory? Does it feel sort of pretty uncomfortable or unnatural, I suppose, for someone of the left?
5: Well, I think that it may feel uncomfortable, but the fact of the matter is communities are confronting this. At a global level, we see it. We've seen what's happening in other places in Europe. So when global pressures become a reality in people's local communities, and that is the job of a Labour government and Labour politicians, I think it's important to talk with compassion about people who have ended up in circumstances where they're ending up in small boats being exploited by those who choose to make money out of their misery. So these are all complex issues, but it's not something that we can just ignore. And therefore, I think it is about hoping that people would be really serious about understanding what the pressures are at every level and what people can do about it. But, you know, if the boats are coming onto the shore with poor souls on them, but exploited at the same time, then that is something we have to address. I do think that in terms of Nigel Farage's most recent comments, what strikes me is that what he wants, he has got. That is, he makes a proposal that is, you know, doesn't seem to have much, in reality, is not really a solution. But what he gets out of it is, as the French say, it's illegal. Everybody says, well, this is all very difficult, can't be done. And his message to his own supporters and to those who are concerned about immigration is, look, these people are looking for excuses. They're not taking it seriously. I've made a proposal and they're all talking amongst themselves about how this can't be done. So he, the purpose of the statement is not about solution finding. It is about making people feel cynical, feel that they're not being taken seriously, that these issues are not being addressed by everyone else except reform.
4: Well, France says, yes, it will be a violation of French sovereignty as well as a violation of maritime law. Reform UK's response is, we'll always stand up for British interests and protect our people, whether Emmanuel Macron likes it or not.
5: Which is the line you want to get to be able to put out, isn't it? That's what he wants to be able to say. But in fact, it is about finding solutions and working with France and others about how you address that question, which is being addressed across Europe, as I said.
4: Do you find that the government at the moment and the Home Secretary are speaking with the compassion you would like about migrants?
5: Well, I think that the compassion which says we need to address this movement of people, we have to address the concerns of communities, and we need to address business model that relies on vulnerable people being put in boats and brought over to Britain. I think that's where compassion lies. It's not to, I think the fear is you dehumanise the folk who end up in a position where on the boats coming into up from the Channel. Is quite different from saying what are the broader issues that we need to address to stop that happening or to recognise people's concerns. One of the things we can't do, I don't think, is to airily dismiss those who are living in communities where they feel there are consequences and pressures that are not being respected. And that's, I think, that it's entirely possible to be humane, compassionate, but be focused on finding solutions rather than encouraging a sense of these people don't care about us, nobody's interested, as Farage does. It's in his interest to make people feel that no one is taking this seriously, nobody wants to listen to them and treats them with contempt. And I think that is our challenge, is to make sure that you're responding to those concerns with practical solutions, not with headlines, which then gives you another headline to prove that you know, other folk don't really care and you're the only ones who do.
4: Well, it'll be interesting to see how Nigel Farage can, if he can use it to claim the agenda again after a difficult few months. Let's talk on about some other stories, Joan. Professor Dame Uta Frith, who was one of the country's sort of original leading specialists on autism, she says the definition of autism is now too broad and, in her view, useless. She thinks that it lumps together, you know, everyone who, from people who need lifelong care, have quite severe difficulties, through to people who have far more subtle behavioural differences who can live independently. Do we need to separate out those definitions? Because it's one thing labelling something in a way that might be helpful to the individual to understand themselves, but they're also indicators which drive policy, benefits, health support, other significant public finance issues.
5: Well, I certainly think you need to listen to the experts, and I was very struck by what she had to say. You know, as introduced, began to talk about it being on a spectrum. Therefore, there's already a recognition of a whole broad range of different challenges. I think we're right to say that at one level, so resources and support needs to match need. And if there are different needs and different ways in which these problems are expressing, then the support comes in different ways. And I think it is interesting, you know, when you see just how broad that definition is, and that, you know, for some, a child can be non-verbal, physically entirely dependent on their families and so on. And others who have difficulties and issues in relating to the world, it's not to disrespect that, but it is different. And I think that, you know, that's My only concern would be that there are those who would wish to say, well, none of this matters. These are not really problems. You know, almost try to dismiss at one level where that spectrum falls in terms of autism. That would be my only concern.
4: But yes, the National Autistic Society has come out in response to this, saying that autistic people should not be pitted against each other. So it's interesting that the disagreement within the people who study autism, who support autistic people, we will be able to hear from Professor Dame Uta Frith. She's on Times Radio Breakfast after 8:30. So do stick around for that. She'll be chatting to Kate McCann and Stig Abel. Joan, Andy Burnham is off on holiday. Obviously, that then brings us to the age-old question of, should politicians go on holiday? Can we allow you to have nice things? But also, I suppose it's different in this case in that he's only been in the job 2 weeks. Do you think that changes how acceptable or not it is for him to be heading off for a week?
5: Well, one thing is, he won't be heading off, really. In the modern age, we have a digital grindstone that ties everybody to their work. I mean, the idea that you go off and you don't know what's happening in the world with 24-hour news, with your email, with WhatsApps and everything, that's not true. But I do think that, now, I was reflecting this morning on how I would respond to these particular issues that you've highlighted, and I find it very stressful reflecting just how difficult the world is. The immense, you know, the range of issues that even in one short half hour that we're looking at, well, you can multiply that 100 times for somebody that's in Andy Burnham's position. I would like to think that he was able to be rested and have time with his family, the things that would recharge his batteries, that would allow him then to make rational and serious decisions. You know, I don't think we do anybody any favours by saying, you know, just simply working, like being around, present all the time, worrying, fretting about stuff, makes that decision-making better. The change in his life has been so quick that possibly he actually even needs, you know, time away from it as much as anybody else would.
4: I absolutely take the point you make, and, you know, we wouldn't want a Prime Minister who is stressed and pulling his hair out the whole time, but he is only 2 weeks into it, and it's a job that he has chosen to take on. Absolutely, it's a hard job, but that's why most of us don't particularly want to be Prime Minister.
5: Yes, but then all the more reason not to to have, you know, the kind of marginal argument about whether he should take time off or not. I mean, the intensity of the last period and the change in his role from being King of the North, Mayor of Manchester, blah, blah, to this, the confronting all of these decisions, I think at a human level, you have to recognise. And I have to say, When I was a teacher for 20 years, the whole world always complained because we went on holiday for 6 weeks, but it was actually a reflection of the pressures of that job. So I'm not in any position to give anybody a lecture about whether they should take holidays or not, but I think we need to be understanding that it is a massively pressured job. We don't make it any less pressured by saying you shouldn't take any time off. Mm. I would quite like to think that he will still be able to take time with his family, that's the most precious thing, watch the football, go for a run, whatever it would be, that would help him deal with the intensity of the decisions he's now making.
4: Obviously, you were not in as high-pressure job as Andy Burnham as Prime Minister. Did you find it was difficult, though, to find the moments where it was sort of publicly acceptable for you to take holiday when you were, say, leading Scottish Labour?
5: Well, it's never publicly acceptable for politicians to take any time off. If we were waiting for that, none of us would ever have any holidays. I mean, when I was elected the first, my children were very young, and I, you know, the way in which I dealt with pressure was to make sure that I still had time working with them and supporting them and doing things with them that kind of took you out of that. And I think there has to be, you know, it's true in everything. Simply being present doesn't mean that you're doing good. Mm. There needs to be a time where you're away from the pressures in order that when the pressure comes on, you're able to make rational, I hope, sensible decisions. And I just think that, I think in the modern age, and I think it's probably true more generally in people's working lives, because their workplace can reach into their lives through their phone in a way that when I started working, they couldn't. Mm-hmm. That's an increased pressure. That's constantly thinking, is there things I should be doing? The work can always hook you back in, and I don't think that's healthy. I think people need to be given space, should feel the right to take time off to do other things in order that when they're dealing with their working life, they're making more sensible decisions.
4: Well, and the conundrum of, do we want politicians who are just like us and normal people, in which case, well, maybe they need the holiday, or do we want them to be working very hard, but then you end up with someone like, I don't know, Margaret Thatcher springs to mind. Whatever you think of her and her politics, she's certainly an unusual character in her sort of drive and the amount she worked at the job of being Prime Minister.
5: Yeah,
4: which end of that spectrum do you want?
5: Yeah. I wouldn't always think simply because somebody says they work really, really hard that they necessarily are. And, you know, I think that's, you know, this thing about people saying, look, I work really hard, I only sleep for half a minute a week. I don't really know whether that kind of humble bragging, how look how hard I work, actually really necessarily translates into being effective. Mm. I think it would be quite good if people just did human and recognised that we need to sleep, we need to rest, we need to have fun with our families, in order to make sure that when we're making decisions that have an impact on other people, that we take them seriously. I mean, I think that's the most important thing about in a politician's life, that the decisions they make are about how it has a direct impact on other people's lives, and that needs to be at the forefront of everything that they do.
4: Yes, and just briefly, Joan, while I've got you, I know you're a big football fan. The English and Welsh FAs have withdrawn their support for Gianni Infantino as president of FIFA. Should the Scottish FA be next?
5: Well, I'm sure that they must be looking at it. I mean, it's the most frustrating thing. The World Cup was just fabulous, fantastic, and we have somebody at the head of it who thought it was appropriate to give Donald Trump the Peace Prize. I mean, these are such a contrast in terms of the joy of football and joy of the World Cup, and that sense underneath it that there are behaviours going on that are not necessarily in the interest of serving football and football fans. And I think that's, I would hope that whoever's in a position to do something about that is looking at that, and that includes the Scottish FA.
4: Well, at 6:15, we'll be looking at Gianni Infantino's future. For now, Joan Lamont, thank you so much for your time this morning.
5: Thank you.
4: Joan's the former Scottish Labour leader. Mark gets in touch. Good morning, Mark. On Burnham's holiday, it's a terrible look. He plotted and schemed to get to the job. I'd expect him to put in a good shift before taking a break. I just wonder if, as I think you allude to there, Mark, that's the issue. It's not just politicians taking holidays. Obviously, people get angry about that. I tend to agree with Joe and Lamont that we've got to let them have a break at some point. But the fact it's happened so soon, is that the issue? If you're in a job at the start, should you just get your head down for the summer and crack on? I know that's something that Kate McCann and Stig Abel will be talking about on Times Radio Breakfast. Now, though, we've got half an hour before they're on, so we're going to go through the politics, the business and the sport in the next half hour. First, though, with the headline at 5:32. Here's Andy Hayes.
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11: Thank you, Tom. Good morning. The widow of PC Andrew Harper, who was killed while on duty in 2019, says she is beyond appalled and bristling with anger after hearing that two of his killers, convicted of manslaughter, are due to be released early. The Prime Minister, Andy Burnham, has reviewed the number of inmates having their sentences cut to ease prison overcrowding. Those convicted of rape, serious child sex offences and grooming will not now be eligible, but two of the killers of PC Harper will still be eligible for release in January. The former Conservative Justice Secretary, Sir David Gawke, who chaired a recent sentencing review, is warning of trade-offs if more crimes are included.
17: You are going to see the spare capacity in the prison system taken up very substantially. You are going to have some practical difficulties about delaying releases that were already long planned. You are going to be raising questions about where you draw the line.
11: France says Reform UK's plan for the Royal Navy to turn back small boats in the English Channel would be illegal. Paris says the plan would be a violation of French sovereignty and of maritime and international law. But Reform says humanitarian missions do not violate maritime or international law. And Donald Trump has described Britain as a bankrupt country as he once again urged Andy Burnham to do more drilling for oil in the North Sea. The US president says loser countries rely on wind power and the UK is sitting on top of gold. He also described oil as better than gold. The Prime Minister has indicated he might allow more exploration in the North Sea. For a roundup of the news on demand, find the Times Radio news briefing, and that's on the Times Radio app.
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4: Good morning. You're listening to Times Radio on Tuesday, the 4th of August. It's 24 minutes to 6. Thank you very much for your company. Tom Noonan here with you until 6 o'clock when Kate McCann and Stig Abel will take over with Times Radio Breakfast. On the agenda today, Andy Burnham has reviewed the early release scheme to ease prison overcrowding in England and Wales, and he's watered it down slightly as a result of that. Now, rapists, people who are convicted of grooming or child sexual assault, they will not be eligible for early release. However, there is no similar blanket ban for cases like murder, manslaughter, domestic abuse. So that means that the killers of PC Andrew Harper, their potential release is what sparked this whole review in the first place, they will still be eligible for release next month. Times Radio's Lizzie Highfield joins us now. Lizzie, good morning.
23: Good morning.
4: There's been some anger from Andrew Harper's family over this.
23: Yes, so the widow of Andrew Harper says she's absolutely bristling with anger at response to kind of this latest watering down of policy. The long-term strategy of Andy Burnham seems to be interesting here. So His government says that they want 14,000 prison spaces by 2031, which is why they've done this exclusion of child sex offenders and rapists in this kind of new addition. But yeah, as you mentioned, that doesn't include manslaughter, meaning that the killers of her beloved husband won't be included. So yeah, she's very much very angry at this.
4: And it's interesting, they've still got to find 6,000 prisoners to release in England and Wales by November. That's what the Ministry of Justice says. This is obviously a sort of, likened it to bailing water out of a boat earlier. This is sort of a short-term solution. Long-term, do we have any sense from the government about where they want to go in terms of, is it about building more prisons, or actually is it about changing sentencing so that fewer people go to prison long term? What is the long term solution from Andy Burnham?
23: Yeah, so he said he definitely wants to build more prisons by 2031 is the year he gave. He also says that he wants to, as I mentioned, make sure that 14,000 prison spaces are available by 2031. The long-term plan, I think, is sort of definitely making sure that crisis doesn't come up again. Obviously, when Keir Starmer came into power, he had only about 400 places available to him in 2024. And, you know, Andy Burnham is saying that he's going to definitely try and fix this going forward so the same thing doesn't happen to him. Of course, the Tories were the ones that initially started this early release scheme back in 2023. And they were kind of criticised by Labour for not building enough prisons at the time, which kind of, they say, led to this prison crisis.
4: Yes, Andy Burnham's written an op-ed in The Telegraph this morning, and there's three things which he suggested he could look at to try to, well, free up some space. First is looking at indefinite sentences, these imprisonment for public protection orders, which end up with lots of older people being imprisoned for life, albeit they are older people imprisoned for some pretty nasty crimes in some cases. He's also suggested releasing women earlier and looking at the release of, or the return of, foreign national offenders.
23: Yes, indeed. So he's looking at all these three things in order to kind of make those necessary releases, he says, in order to make sure, but essentially this doesn't happen again, and kind of deliver the justice system that Britain can rely on, essentially, in future.
4: Elizabeth, Reform UK had a big push yesterday on their proposals for stopping small boat crossings. A military operation, Operation Fortress, which they say is the biggest military operation in the Channel since the war, it's thrown up some challenges, as you might expect, the French saying it would be illegal.
23: Well, yes, indeed. So as you say, it was dubbed the biggest military operation in English Channel since World War II. It's actually a policy that they've previously announced as well. So Labour kind of accused them of rehashing and reheating an old policy. But yeah, as you might expect, France has sort of said this is a violation of international law. They say that they can't do this in terms of maritime law as well. Now, Reform have kind of rebuffed that and said that humanitarian missions don't violate maritime and humanitarian law. Now, yesterday on The Times at One, we spoke to RUTI's Kevin Rowlands, who also was the former head of the Royal Navy's strategic studies, who said that we wouldn't accept a French warship trying to return a bunch of people to us in Dover. So he wasn't exactly surprised that the French were basically rejecting this.
4: And there's a bit of party politics as well going on in the background of all of this, because Nigel Farage seems to have opened the door to Rupert Lowe's suggestion. This is the former Reform UK MP who now leads his own party, Restore Britain, which is sort of positioning to the right of Reform UK, that actually they could have talks on how to work together to, quote, unite the right and try to, well, challenge the Conservatives. I suppose the issue there is that if you join with Restore Britain as Reform UK, that risks Nigel Farage's strategy so far of trying to moderate Reform UK and appeal to Conservative voters.
23: Well, yes, indeed. And Nigel Farage has admitted that he's worried about Reform sort of eating into his voter base. Of course, last week, Restore came fourth in the Greater Manchester mayoral elections with 9% of the votes. That's beating out the Tories and Lib Dems. So, Nigel Farage said he was open-minded to talks, but Lowe came up with these requirements, essentially, for them to merge. And that was making Reform ban the burqa and halal meat, a referendum on the death penalty, mass deportations and aggressive welfare cuts. But, you know, those kind of policies in and around Islam might be slightly irksome to some of the more centrist Tory voters that Nigel Farage is trying to sort of garner.
4: Yes, and I think one of the conditions is that there can be no former Conservative ministers in a reform government, which would rule out half of Nigel Farage's party at the moment. So there might be some stumbling blocks to that. Elizabeth, thank you so much for your time this morning.
23: Thanks again.
4: Elizabeth Highfield from Times Radio. She produces The Times at One, which this week is presented by Sebastian Payne. So you can tune into that later on. Now, as well as all the brilliant journalism you'd expect, did you know that The Times digital subscription also gets you, lots of brain daily workouts? There are hundreds of word and number puzzles to choose from if you go to thetimes.com to subscribe. Pickle is a favourite of mine. I do that every morning. Some of my scores are quite good. Some of them really are pretty dreadful. I can't work out one town from another sometimes in the 1950s. But you can have a go and see if you can get better than me on some of those. Now, let's get the business news. Joining us to do that this morning is Isaac Stell, Investment Manager at Wealth Club. Isaac, good morning.
0: Good morning.
4: Apple and the government seem to be on a collision course in court about which data police can access.
0: That's right. So you've got the tech behemoth Apple and the UK government. They're once again heading back to court. And this is a dispute that goes right to the heart of the debate between privacy and security. Now, Apple has launched a fresh legal challenge against the UK government demand that could require the company to provide access to some encrypted data stored in its cloud services. Now, the UK government argues law enforcement needs the ability to access communications when investigating things like serious crime. Now, you've got, however, Apple is arguing that creating any form of backdoor would weaken security overall for users. Now, this isn't a new battle. We saw this last year when the UK ultimately backed away from an earlier request that would have applied to both British and American users following discussions with the United States. However, the British government has now issued a revised notice focused specifically on UK users. And this is what's prompting Apple's latest legal action.
4: Yes.
0: The issue is...
4: Carry on, Isaac.
0: Yeah, well, this is a significant issue because encryption really underpins much of the modern digital life. Think, you know, your personal photos, your messages, your financial information. Privacy campaigners arguing that once a backdoor exists, it really does create risks for everyone. But on the other hand, you have governments that say technology companies shouldn't be able to provide spaces that are completely inaccessible to law enforcement. So the outcome of this case could have implications far beyond Apple. It may help sort of determine where the line is drawn between sort of individual privacy and national security in the digital age.
4: Well, and given the tech companies' relationships with the Trump administration, I suspect there's a bit of geopolitics in play as well.
0: Absolutely.
4: AstraZeneca has announced that it's looking at a merger with a US rival. The market hasn't reacted too happily to that.
0: No, I think this was a bit of a head scratcher for investors, really. I mean, AstraZeneca is one of Britain's biggest companies, and it's really one of Britain's biggest corporate success stories. Now, it's been led by Chief Executive Sir Pascal Soriot, who's been at the helm since 2012, and he's really transformed the company into a global pharmaceutical and cancer treatment powerhouse, and that's worth over $180 billion. So why are investors sort of taking issue with this? Well, AstraZeneca is already growing very quickly. It's got one of the strongest drug pipelines in the industry, and its cancer treatments alone generate around $25 billion a year in sales. And on the other hand, you've got Bristol Myers Squibb that's facing a number of looming sort of patent expiries on key medicines. So you've got many analysts struggling to understand what the problem AstraZeneca is really trying to solve with this mega merger. And I mean, the market's reaction was swift, with investors really showing their disapproval. And they sent the company's share price spiraling down almost 9% in a single day. And that was the equivalent of sort of 18 billion wiped off the company's value. So that's a huge vote of no confidence from investors. And it really shows that, you know, these mega mergers often create years of disruption. They attract lots of regulatory scrutiny, as you can imagine, in the pharmaceutical industry. And they can also distract management from developing the next generation of blockbuster drugs. These talks are only sort of reported talks for now. No deal has yet been announced. But until investors really get a clear explanation of the strategy, there will be a degree of scepticism that's levelled against the shares, and that will be ongoing.
4: Yes, it's interesting from a layperson's outside perspective on it that actually certainty is what seems to be key in these instances. Isaac, thank you so much for your time this morning.
0: Thank you.
4: Isaac Stell is investment manager at Wealth Club, going through the business stories this morning. Now, coming up before 6 o'clock, we will be talking about FIFA, Gianni Infantino's future. How might federations drag their heels to, well, disrupt his plans and force him out? We'll also hear from a reporter, our reporter in Ceuta, hearing about those migration issues on the Spanish-Moroccan border. That's all to come. The time now, though, is 12 minutes to six.
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4: Good morning. It's 10 to 6 on Times Radio Early Breakfast. Thank you so much for your company. The pretty extraordinary ructions in the boardrooms of football rumble on. The politics of FIFA is across many of the front pages. The Daily Star. Gianni, here's Donny. Donald Trump mocked up as Jack Nicholson in The Shining because of reports that Gianni Infantino has been calling US officials to try to save his skin. TalkSport's Will Hobbs joins us in the studio. Good morning, Will.
24: Morning, Tom.
4: Hard to know where to start, really, but this ringing up the government in the US, what does he expect the Trump administration to do we think?
24: Yeah, it's a rather desperate measure, really, particularly when the US World Cup has now finished and Donald Trump, I suppose, can't really help him now, Gianni, because his fate now lies with the federations in football, because the next FIFA presidential election happens in March, and that's probably where the detail is and who's going to vote where. And I think Infantino, look, without this sort of plan to sell off a fifth of the World Cup in private stakes, without those plans that completely blindsided everyone, which he didn't consult anyone on, which he stood to gain at least $30 million from and was boasting in FIFA corridors about, without that sort of misstep, I think people would have seen the World Cup and seen the hydration breaks, even the sort of Trump corruption over Balogun and Cristiano Ronaldo missing or having their ban suspended against FIFA rules, and probably gone, do you know what? On balance, the World Cup was shady, but it was always going to be shady, but it was all right. Mm. But this plan has completely and utterly distanced himself from even his allies. So UEFA, they're fully against. Alexander Zeferin, who's the head of UEFA, is saying we need a blanket boycott of FIFA meetings, of FIFA ratification decisions. So UEFA are fully against. CONCACAF, the American equivalent, are against as well. So it really now comes down, because you need 106 votes to topple Gianni Infantino in an election. And that would, if it was CONCACAF plus Europe, that would be 90 votes. So it all rests really on getting the because the continents tend to vote as one, it rests on Asia. Because CAF, Africa, are big fans of this plan to sell off stakes, because Infantino's promised between 8 to 20 million each year to the different federations. And the smaller African federations really thrive and feed off those FIFA givings. So it is down to Asia. And that's sort of that's the swing vote, really.
4: Well, and it's interesting that, because Asia have come out against the plan, the FFE plan in the when it was announced, but then Gianni Infantino has been quite a big ally of particularly Middle Eastern football. Saudi Arabia is going to get the World Cup in 2034 through Infantino's sort of allyship. I'm quite surprised that they are turning against him.
24: Yeah,
4: is it just that they weren't consulted? Is it that, because there's a Saudi candidate who might be one of the people to replace him potentially? I think, isn't there? What do you think has been the thing to drive them away from him?
24: It's a good question. In the running, I mean, we don't know whether because a lot of federations. I mean, Wales have been sort of the loudest FA, ironically, and then sort of England
4: leading the charge.
24: Sort of sheepishly followed suit with Wales. So not many FAs have publicly stated where they're at with Infantino. A lot of sort of come against the plan, but not many have said Infantino out. So that there's still stuff to be determined. On that front, but I think it's the lack of trust, and it is the blatant self-interest that has been exposed largely by Martin Ziegler in the Times. In all fairness, he was the one who broke the story of the FFE plan. It's the motivations, it's the individual, and the blatant self-service of all of this.
4: Is it clear who would replace him? Because so often in politics, that's who you need, is someone who's going to topple an unpopular leader. Is it Seferin? Is it someone else?
24: It's probably not going to be Seferin. I think the front runner, if UEFA were to back a candidate with CONCACAF, it would be the current head of CONCACAF, the Canadian Victor Montagliani. So he is the favoured candidate. You've also got Al Nasser, the head of PSG, who doesn't want to run himself, but is quite a key player in getting other continents on side, a man from the Middle East, but who's heavily involved in European football as well.
4: Interesting. Will, thank you very much for your time this morning.
24: No worries.
4: That's TalkSport's Will Hobbs bringing us right up to date there. Interestingly, a live poll on the Times article, which has 11,000 votes when I went on it this morning, 97% of you say Infantino should not be re-elected as FIFA president. So a pretty clear decision by you there. Now, you'll have seen in recent days lots of videos, photos coming out of Ceuta on the Spanish Moroccan border, the largest single illegal border crossing in the history of the EU. 60,000 migrants arriving across that border. Why do they all come at once? Was a Spanish legal change to blame, or foreign actors annoyed at Spain's lenient migration policy? And, well, how does it reignite questions about migration here in the UK? That's what today's episode of the Story podcast has been looking at. Manveen Rana has spoken to The Times' Europe correspondent, Katie Gatens.
6: There's a lot of speculation that is ongoing at the moment. Last night, Morocco's Interior Ministry put out a statement that said that they had acted at the earliest opportunity to this surge. And, you know, I think that a lot of people think that this is not a migration issue. This is a diplomatic issue. I spoke to Pablo Simón, who's professor of political science at the University of Madrid, and he said it's a controversial opinion, but Morocco has used border controls as a diplomatic bargaining chip. And when Morocco disagrees with a specific policy of Spain, they reduce border control in order to be sure that they create an internal problem for the government.
7: So, Katie, is the implication that because this was a diplomatic spat, effectively, that the Moroccan authorities turned a blind eye, or that the guards there let people through? What happened to the normal policing of that border?
6: I don't think that Morocco would ever admit to that. Back in 2021, when this happened, there was a very similar diplomatic spat. Morocco relaxed policing at the border and 8,000 migrants came to Ceuta. You know, my opinion is they tried to do it again, but social media, the algorithm, TikTok, Instagram, just added rocket fuel to this in a way that we have not seen before. And I think it just snowballed. And I think when Morocco potentially tried to get a grasp on the situation, they were just simply overwhelmed.
7: What does Pedro Sanchez, the Prime Minister of Spain, what does he say is behind this sudden influx of people?
6: Pedro Sanchez, interestingly, blamed trafficking gangs in Morocco so as not to blame the Moroccan authorities. He's found himself, I think, in an impossible situation because he has to work closely with Rabat in order to police the border. In return, Morocco receives hundreds of millions of euros in European funding for border management. So he said the gangs had circulated false information about a Spanish Supreme Court ruling. So on late June, there was a landmark ruling that defined the border powers in Ceuta. In 2024, a

0: In depth each day. It's free wherever you like to listen. Joining me in the studio of Times Radio Breakfast, Kate McCann and Stig Abel. Good morning.
1: Just. Kate went rogue. The chicken was loose in the hen house. Where was she?
0: That's not a very nice way to talk about your co-presenter.
2: The chicken was loose in the hen house.
1: That's what the security guards would say. You know, that's her code name I was thinking of.
2: My code name is chicken.
1: Well, I don't know.
0: This is the hen house. Yeah. Right, I see. I had complete faith.
1: Did you know that Kate was going? Where did you go, Kate? I turned around and you weren't there.
2: Do you want to know where I went?
0: I don't think we want to get into this.
2: I went to find some oat milk.
0: Oh, that's a better answer than I expected. That's fine.
1: Is that a good answer, though?
0: Oat milk.
2: I think it's quite important if you're about to do 4 hours of radio.
1: To have oat milk.
2: To have a coffee.
1: Yeah, maybe there's something in that.
2: I had to do a little run around the office.
1: Is there a lot of oat milk in TalkSport?
2: No, turns out there isn't. There's no oat milk in TalkSport.
0: There was a bit of oat milk in
2: Virgin Radio, so thank you very much.
1: Kate's going looking for oat milk in the TalkSport environs.
2: Do you know what? They usually
1: them.
2: Have loads.
1: Do they?
2: They usually have loads, yeah.
1: I can see loads. Them as sort of, they're quite tough on the surface, but beneath this, they're sort of lingerie-wearing, oat milk drinking.
2: Lingerie-wearing? What are you on about? Dearie me.
0: Like Stig Abel, calloused on the outside and the inside, soft and warm and fuzzy.
2: Red knickers.
0: And red knickers.
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1: Headlines this morning, one of Britain's leading experts on autism says the term has become a catch-all, too widely applied, and convicted rapists will be amongst criminals no longer be eligible for early release as measures to tackle prison overcrowding are watered down.
2: Ahead, EU ministers meet today after a mass border crossing of migrants from Morocco into Ceuta in Spain, and tributes have been paid to Rod Liddle, the Times Radio presenter and columnist who's died after a short illness.
1: It is Tuesday, the 4th of August.
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2: First, let's get the news with Andy Hayes.
5: Thank you, Kate. Good morning. The widow of PC Andrew Harper, who was killed while on duty in 2019, says she is beyond appalled and bristling with anger after hearing that two of his killers, convicted of manslaughter, are due to be released early. The Prime Minister, Andy Burnham, has reviewed the number of inmates having their sentences cut to ease prison overcrowding. Those convicted of rape, serious child sex offences and grooming will not now be eligible, but two of the killers of PC Harper will still be eligible for release in January. The Prime Minister spoke about this issue last week.
6: So it is a challenging situation, and we shouldn't actually be in this position as a country, but we have to deal with the reality of where we are. But I will do anything I can to minimise risk to the public.
5: France says Reform UK's plan for the Royal Navy to turn back small boats in the English Channel would be illegal. Paris says these proposals would be a violation of French sovereignty and of maritime and international law. But leader Nigel Farage has told Times Radio his plan can work.
7: Well, the international law of the sea says that if you find people in distress, you should take them back to the next safest place available. And if they've come from France, we should take them back there. Yes, I know the Interior Minister has said there'd be a breach of French sovereignty. Well, let me tell you what's a breach of our sovereignty. Allowing over 200,000 people, not just across the Channel and come to us, but for their navy to escort them from 200 yards off the beach all the way to our 12-mile line.
5: Donald Trump says he thinks he and Andy Burnham are going to have a very good relationship. The US president made the comments as he again stressed the need for the UK to do more drilling for North Sea oil.
8: You open it up, you'll be a wealthy country. You keep it closed, you're going to be a bankrupt country, which is what you are now. Essentially, you're a bankrupt country. You have one of the greatest energy for the North Sea oil. One of the greatest deals in the world. You know, the UK buys its energy from Norway, who gets the energy from the North Sea. You're sitting on top of gold, better than gold.
5: And one of Britain's leading experts on autism says so many people are being diagnosed with the condition, there's a risk it could become almost meaningless. Professor Dame Uta Frith says the autism spectrum needs to be split into groups to prevent misdiagnoses. She's also worried about those with severe disabilities being neglected.
9: We have, on the one hand, people who are very much in need of support, you know, all round the clock, and are non-verbal, and really are very isolated because they just can't really connect to other people. And on the other hand, we have

0: people there who also say they're on the autism spectrum, who are extremely articulate, who don't seem to have any difficulty in communication.
1: And farmers say UK food production is at risk without urgent action to secure water supplies. England and Wales have had their driest July on record. 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
3: Good morning, this is Stig Abel and Kate McCann with Times Radio Breakfast. It's 4 minutes past six. I wanted to go even further. I've pushed to the very limits of what's possible. Those are the words of the Prime Minister, Andy Burnham, after he announced changes to the Prisoner Early Release Scheme. The plans, drawn up by the former Justice Secretary, David Lammy, had come under fire after campaigners warned dangerous offenders would be set free years earlier than they should have been. Now, criminals convicted of rape, grooming offences and child sexual assault will be excluded from the scheme. But those convicted of manslaughter and domestic abuse will still be let out of prison before the end of their sentences. The family of PC Andrew Harper have been left feeling utterly betrayed after hearing the two men in prison for his manslaughter will still be out early, despite that case prompting this review of the scheme in the first place. This morning we'll ask if enough has been done and what the long-term plan for prisons must now look like.
4: We'll hear from Jess Phillips, the former safeguarding minister who quit Keir Starmer's government over a row about protecting women and girls. She can give us the political perspective as well as an insight into what it's like to try and manage the release of some of these men who often go on to commit further crimes. We'll hear from a former prison governor on the impact of overcrowding in prisons and from a rape survivor who was told her perpetrator was being released early. We'll get a sense of her relief now he'll be held for longer behind bars. Elsewhere, we'll get into the plagiarism row that's engulfed Cambridge University. We'll speak to one of the UK's leading experts on autism and dyslexia, who now says the catch-all definition for autism may be making a diagnosis worthless. And later on, we're going to speak to our very own Trevor Phillips about Rod Liddell, who's died at the age of 66. We found that out after we were on air, actually, yesterday. But you'd have heard Rod Liddell on Times Radio a lot on his Saturday show, but on this programme and on Weekend Breakfast as well. A great broadcaster for Times Radio, someone we loved having on our airwaves, who died very sadly yesterday at the age of 66.
3: On the programme this morning, we'll also get into the controversial world of the hosepipe ban. Are you sticking to it? Are you cheating a little bit? Is it okay to just fill up your watering can 10 times? Well, what's the point anyway if, as has been revealed this morning, water firms lose billions of litres of water every day, more than the hosepipe ban saves?
4: Are you sticking to it?
3: Yes, I am. My garden's basically just died.
4: Yeah, I'm sticking to it. My daughter was paid.
3: Mm. Oh, yes, you said about this.
4: To water the neighbour's garden while they went on holiday. Yeah. And then the day after she agreed to do it, the hosepipe ban came in.
3: Yeah.
4: And I think she's been just using water in cans, but I wouldn't want to swear my life on it that the hosepipe has not emerged. But there is an argument that if you're just filling a watering can, mm-hmm. and you fill like five watering cans, the same amount of time that you filled the watering can, why can't you just use a hose to spray the things?
3: I guess it's because it's more arduous to carry a watering can down the garden, and so the water companies hope that it will put enough people off from using the same amount of water.
4: I follow it. What happens if you don't? I do. I also don't care enough about the garden to really do anything about it at all.
3: You've also got plastic grass.
4: I've got plastic grass in a drought. You really feel like you've made a good decision there.
3: Burn your bum.
4: The people, true.
3: Well, burn your bum on that.
4: Only if you're nude lying on that, which is not happening an awful lot where I am. Would you ever grass anyone up? You can't grass anyone up. Are you saying that? Because I was saying, do people grass people up for flouting?
3: I had cause to read the full Thameswater guidance.
4: Of course you did.
3: We won't go into why, but I did have cause to read the full Thameswater guidance. And what they say on their website is that they will basically not come after you and they won't fine you if they think you've broken the rules. But I think what they do is they get in touch with people who they think might be using a lot of water.
4: Okay, so there's no punishment?
3: Doesn't look like there is, no.
4: So it's just a kind of social contract, we're all in this together?
3: Yeah, I mean, that's what kind of keeps it... Yeah. It's the idea that if your neighbour's spotted you over the fence watering your garden at, you know, whatever time of night, thinking you got away with it, then you'd be a bit... It's quite wrong, isn't it? We've all got to stick together on this.
4: I think water companies are awful. They're negligent, they're culpable, they're appalling. Mm. But we have had no rain for months, and therefore do we not need to just sort of chip in a bit and try and control our behaviour?
3: I think we do. Anyway, we'll get into that. We've got views, obviously. We might also ask William Hague and Kezia Dugdale the same question. The former Conservative leader and the former Labour Scottish leader will join us from 9 this morning. Plus, of course, our political and business experts will be here throughout the day.
4: Do you want to confess what you do with the hosepipe, Bam? It's the truth tree here. We're all very welcoming and honest. You can do it. Anything else we're getting into? Should Andy Burnham go on holiday after 2 weeks in the job? That's been nagging at me a little bit over the last couple of hours. You can WhatsApp us on 0333 003 2353. You can text us on 87222, starting with the word Times, or email our producer Emma. She follows the rules on studio@times.radio.
3: It is 6:09. The government is announcing revised plans to tackle prison overcrowding today after widespread concern that rapists and sex offenders were being released early under the previous proposals. Criminals convicted of rape, grooming offences and child sexual assault will no longer be eligible. Andy Burnham said he was responding to public anger, anxiety and distress about the plans. Let's get an overview now of that policy with Richard Garside, Director of the Centre for Crime and Justice Studies, who joins us. Good morning.
5: Good morning.
3: So what are the main changes that Andy Burnham is introducing after his review of this plan?
5: Well, the main changes is an adaptation of what was originally planned. And so what will happen is that prisoners who might otherwise have been reduced 40% into their prison sentence for supervision in the community, the proposal now is that they'll be reduced at the one-third point and then again serve the rest of their sentence in the community, a good chunk of that under supervision. There'll be some exceptions, as you said, those who previously would have been eligible, including those who are guilty of child sexual offences, no longer will be, and so they will continue to serve a longer period in prison.
3: But those convicted of manslaughter and domestic abuse will still be released early under this scheme, won't they?
5: Yep, that's the plan. I mean, if they are on what's called a determinate sentence, if you're on a life sentence or some other sentences which tend to be imposed on individuals if the judge considers them to be a potential longer term risk, then you won't be eligible. But yeah, if you're on what's called a determinate sentence, you have a fixed end point to your sentence, you will be eligible for this scheme.
3: And what does it mean in terms of the numbers? Because Andy Burnham is saying that he would like to have gone further. He would like to have included those people in this scheme, but he can't because of the prison overcrowding situation. Do we know how many people will now be kept in longer because of these changes and what impact it might have on the prisoner state overall?
5: Well, I'm not sure that we do, or let's being humble, I'm not sure that I do. And the data and the figures are actually, it's quite difficult to get by. And indeed, government ministers previously, when they've been asked in Parliament, how many people are actually going to be released under this scheme? They'll say, don't know. We're not quite sure, actually. But what we do know is that the initial tranche of prisoners that were due to be released, it's something like in the sort of several hundreds initially. And then I think it will probably grow from them. The other thing to bear in mind, that a lot of these individuals who will be released, they will have been released anyway. And in some cases, they will literally be released a few weeks earlier than they otherwise would have been released, particularly those on very short sentences. So I think the thing to watch, and something that probation are concerned about, is you're going to suddenly have a bit of an increase in the number of people all coming out at the same time. But again, these are individuals who would have been released anyway, sometimes only a few weeks later.
3: Some of the things that are coming alongside this scheme include a new phone line for victims, but also increased use of GPS tagging and more reliance on essentially the probation service to monitor people once they leave prison. Is that service fit for purpose? Is it going to be able to do what Andy Burnham is saying it's going to?
5: Well, I think this is going to be where some of the concerns are. And indeed, the Probation Officers Union, NAPO, has already raised concerns about this. I remember, a year or two ago when a not dissimilar scheme was introduced shortly after Labour was elected. And here we are again, doing it again, because the underlying problems haven't been resolved. And I remember talking to a senior probation officer, and he said that in his area, they had five times as many prisoners that they were dealing with than would normally be the case. But he also pointed out that in other areas there'd been no change at all. So probation areas where, particularly in city areas where there may be a number of prisons, those are going to be the ones that will be particularly affected by this scheme. And it will be a bit of a shock to the system. And I don't think anybody is denying that.
3: Are they getting any extra support in terms of more staff in that service? Because there's already been problems before this scheme with the probation service, hasn't there?
5: They are, but, at the end of the day, you can't just conjure probation officers out of thin air. So, yeah, there is an attempt to increase and recruit more probation officers. That's been an ongoing challenge, and I think for a number of reasons. I mean, probation officers, first of all, have pretty high caseloads. It's a very stressful job. It's not necessarily a job that is, has a high kind of public profile or high public support. And, it's not paid well. I mean, it's not like you're going to make your millions from being a probation officer. So, there are reasons why, it's sometimes a bit of a struggle to recruit people into probation. And then also there's a real risk of burnout. A lot of probation officers leave the profession because they think, this is just really not worth the candle.
3: Richard, it's a really fascinating subject. We're going to try and get into it throughout the day here. So thanks for starting us off. Thank you very much. That is Richard Garside there, Director of the Centre for Crime and Justice Studies.
4: It's a good point you made at the beginning, Kate, that they only reviewed this policy because of the outrage about Lee Harper's killings being released early. And they're not going to change, and they're not changing the policy as a result of this review. They are still going to be released early.
3: Yeah, and Andrew Harper's family. Andrew Harper's family are really, really upset by this. I think because, exactly as you say there, they had felt that the government was listening, Andy Burnham was listening, and they had said, we really feel uncomfortable about this. Not least because after what happened to PC Andrew Harper, the law was actually changed around the targeting of police officers in the line of duty. It was such an important case. So I think for them, for the two who were accused of manslaughter, who are due to be released under this scheme, for them to still be coming out earlier than planned, I think is very, very difficult for that family.
4: We've got the Justice Secretary on at 7 o'clock, so we'll ask him about that. But the question is, it's a numbers question, isn't it, that they're not entirely frank about.
3: So, I don't think they know. I think, as Richard Garside was saying, I don't think they know.
4: Because it's interesting that. So say they want to, apparently, it's around 5,000.
3: Well, that's what they need to find, I think, isn't it?
4: Yeah, but they don't know how many will not be released because of this and how many will be released because of this. And then you're left with the question, is manslaughter, are serious manslaughter cases, should they be covered by this? Why are they not covered by this? Because if manslaughter was covered by this, the guys who killed Andrew Harper would be kept in prison.
3: Yeah, but presumably it's because it would take in so many people to exclude them. Yeah. The same as domestic violence, which is why you can see that those two things have not been included. But it will be about numbers, but that point's really important. If it is about numbers, then you must be able to tell us how many people will be released under this scheme.
4: And also, what's the plan for next year and the year after? Because there's a graph, isn't there, at some point to be drawn, which is that the number of people in prison, the number of prison places, they say they're going to build prisons more quickly. So they'll know what that will be. They'll know how many prison places there'll be in 2 years, 4 years, 6 years.
3: We'd hope.
4: Presumably. Yeah. And therefore, at some point, there's enough prison places.
3: Or you have to really seriously rethink the sentencing regime and who you're sending to prison, what you're sending them to prison for. And interestingly, Andy Burnham has written an article today in which he does seem to start opening the door to that. He talks about a review of IPP, indeterminate sentences. Yep. Certain prisoners who are on the estate who don't have a release date, a review of their sentences, and a review of the women's prison estate to see whether actually women should be released early. Many people say women should not be sent to prison in the first place anyway. That's a controversial and interesting discussion. But Andy Burnham wants the Justice Secretary
4: and
3: to look
4: slightly,
3: at...
4: I think. It goes too far, probably.
3: To look at the women's estate and see if you can release more women early and then take some of the women's prison estate and use it for men.
4: Yeah. Well, I mean, we'll only have 8 minutes with that, Alex Norris. We'll try and get into all of this with him, actually, because it's a fascinating question, this. And he'll have some of the answers, whether he has all of the answers, and whether he has answers that convince you... then you'll find out at 7 o'clock, and lots of you sharing your thoughts already. 0333 003 2353. We've also got some confessions on hose pipes already. let's look at what else is going on online and in newspapers. The European Union has told Spanish Prime Minister Pedro Sanchez that he must accept Spain are being placed under special measures following the migrant crisis in Ceuta. Sources told The Telegraph that Sanchez had been asked to share verified figures for the number of migrants returned to Morocco. 2,500 of the estimated tens of thousands that arrived last week are still thought to be in the area. The European Commission President Ursula von der Leyen has called for united action on border security following the events.
3: In the Times this morning.
4: Emma was joking about putting this song in, and of course
3: it's
4: she wasn't.
3: It's nice. It's gentle.
4: It is gentle.
3: Anyway, Andy Burnham is going on holiday, apparently, for the rest of this week. Aides were reportedly keen that the Prime Minister go ahead with his holiday plans following a busy period, including the Makerfield by-election campaign and the move into Number 10. I think initially Number 10 had said he wasn't going away.
4: They did say that.
3: Now they've said he will be. It's not known where he's going for a family holiday, but his absence leaves recent Cabinet returnee Louise Haig as the most senior government minister officially working this week, although she won't be taking decisions for the Prime Minister. Chairman of Reform UK, Lee Anderson, has accused Burnham of running from office.
4: Andrew says, I'm not bothered about Andy Burnham going on holiday. I am bothered he's introducing a whole load of new policies with no parliamentary scrutiny. We seem to have a president, not a prime minister. We talked a bit about this yesterday to do with Pedro Sanchez, didn't we?
3: Yeah.
4: And I really think we're not a knee-jerk, no one's allowed to go on holiday, politicians have to, you know, be at the coalface the whole time. We're not those sort of people. And yet... if I started an important job, really important job, the most important job in the country, and I manoeuvred my way around to getting that job, and I decided I wanted this job above all things, and I took that job and started work on the 20th of July, I would say to my family, do you know what? I'm not going on summer holiday this year. I just would say that. There are no circumstances in which I would start any form of high-profile job and sod off on holiday after 2 weeks. I just wouldn't.
3: Okay, I agree. I do agree with you. He apparently is going to work from holiday.
4: Mm.
3: Maybe. I suppose the argument will be, the argument his aides will be making, is that this job is going to hit you like a wall. You are going to, it's going to come all at once and it's going to be impossible. And then you're going to hit conference season, you won't get a break then. There are lots of upcoming big international meetings that he probably will have to go to, big security conferences. And there's a lot going on internationally too. You are probably not going to get a break once you begin.
4: Yeah.
3: Can you find a way to take 1 week to have a think? Is it better to have a breather and have a think and be clear in your mind and be ready to go? Or is it better to performatively carry on?
4: I think that's very fair and there's some sense in that. I just wonder if anyone listening starting a new job at the end of July would expect to be able to go on holiday at the beginning of August. I just don't know in the real world of actual, where people have bosses and responsibilities and a sense of self, do you just start a new job and go on holiday 2 weeks later? I just don't know if you do that.
3: Well, let us know what you think. 0333 003 2353. You can share your thoughts on that this morning, as well as everything else. We are going to be talking about the hosepipe ban, because analysis from the iPaper has found 2.6 billion litres of water are being lost every day due to leaks. That's far more than the hosepipe ban currently in place saves, an equivalent to 1,000 swimming pools. Ministers have now urged water companies to go further and faster to tackle leaks as campaigners blame ageing water infrastructure. And Andy Burnham has vowed to take greater public control of utilities and told water firms to put services over shareholder payouts.
4: Jeff says he's walking my dog late at night, came across a house that had a very green lawn. The owner left their hose on for hours. I reported them and they stopped. I think if you've got a green lawn... at the minute, there's a park I go to with my daughter, and there's a bowling green there, and it was green as anything. I mean, do we really need to be watering bowling greens?
3: I wouldn't have thought so.
4: but I don't know.
3: I mean, lawns will recover, as somebody has messaged in to say.
4: Yeah, they're not going to kill their flowers, whatever the government tells them, but they're willing to let the grass die for the greater good.
3: This it's Amanda here in Kent. Southern Water has not yet imposed a ban, but to do my bit, I fill up my watering can to water my roses and containers. My grass is long gone. However, Southwest is still pumping poo into the sea. I wouldn't swim anywhere off our coast.
4: Yeah, that's very fair indeed. 0333 003 2353. Would you take your baby on a hike? With a yes or no, there appears to be growing popularity for taking children on high-altitude walks. Come on! Callum Tipton, a guide for the Welsh Mountains Snowdonia, has criticised climbers with babies saying, your baby doesn't need a summit selfie. Just because you can take a baby up a mountain doesn't mean you should. Others disagree and say it helps give their children a screen-free childhood. But there's a strong debate on this. I think if you have to carry your child on a special device up a mountain just to get a selfie, then maybe wait till they're a little bit older.
3: I don't
4: older.
3: Think they're doing it for a selfie.
4: Of course they
3: I
4: are.
3: Think
4: That's
3: this
4: why
3: person's
4: everyone does
3: being
4: everything.
3: A bit disingenuous.
4: So what would you say? Someone with a two-year-old climbing up Snowdonia.
3: Well, you've not got a two-year-old in the back on your back, have you, all that way? Two-year-olds are heavy.
4: This guy had it.
3: Yeah,
4: had
3: I think
4: it.
3: His was three, wasn't she?
4: Yeah, but in a proper basket.
3: Basket?
4: Like, I don't know.
3: I think it's fine. I think it's okay, but maybe not in, you know, obviously not in ice cold conditions or at night.
4: Right,
3: be
4: enough.
3: Sensible.
4: Oh, all right. You're so
3: be
4: you're
3: sensible.
4: You're so frustratingly reasonable, Kate, isn't she?
3: You'll find some things to get me to rise this morning. No, I just don't know what it is yet.
4: I'm just going to keep prodding. It's only
3: You've
4: one
3: tried
4: time.
3: Hoses.
4: Yeah, it's six. It's,
3: holidays.
4: It's 6:23. I've got another 3.5 hours to see if I can get a rise out of Kate. We'll see how we go.
3: It's now 6:24. What will the EU do about the rush of people into Ceuta? We'll hear about the meeting of interior ministers next. This is Times Radio Breakfast with Stig Abel and Kate McCann in association with Nationwide, a good way to bank.
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4: Good morning to Dave. If you were Prime Minister Stig, I wouldn't object to you going on holiday, but I would object to you coming back.
3: That's not very
4: That's
3: nice.
4: Fair. Split the room, actually, on this. I think it's a bit of a division. Mike says, I don't think you can generalise on taking holidays with such a unique job as Prime Minister. I get that some folk will think that it's a bad look, but would they be prepared to potentially not get a break until this time next year? I doubt it. Kevin says, would definitely not go on holiday after being in a job for a fortnight. He knew what he was getting into. It's laughable and would never happen in the private sector. There's probably good sense in all of these remarks, actually. 0333 003 2353. It's 6:25. EU interior ministers are due to meet today for fresh talks on the migration situation in Ceuta after 60,000 migrants entered Spanish territory in a mass border crossing. The meeting follows what officials described as a sobering round of discussions over the weekend, with EU member states still divided over how to respond to the crisis and share responsibility. Joining us now is Maria Belén Zanducci, policy analyst at the Migration Policy Institute of Europe. Maria, morning to you.
8: Good morning. Can you hear me well?
4: Yes, I can hear you. Thank you so much for joining us. What's the point of this meeting? Will there be hand-wringing or actual policy making, do you think?
8: Yeah, I mean, that's a good question. And as you were mentioned, I think everyone was quite impressed with the images from last week, even though it was possible in the end for the Spanish government to restore order in Ceuta after about 36 hours. And the summit comes at a time when there's been, as you already mentioned also a bit already, but there's been tensions and different nerves across Europe seeing these images from last week. And I think different governments replied in different ways. Some have taken taken the opportunity perhaps to get back at Spain for example, the regularization that took place some months ago. Italy, Finland decided to reintroduce, for example, border controls with Spain, even though, as you might know, Ceuta and Melilla are not part of the Schengen regime, so there was no risk that these people who enter in the island could enter mainland Europe anytime soon.
4: Well, that's the question, isn't it, Maria? Because the argument that Spain would say is these people came for whatever reasons, including disinformation online, but most of them have been returned, they're not in Schengen anyway, and therefore the threat to mainland Europe is reduced. Italy, I think, would say, well, we're worried that this is just a, it shows how porous the border is generally, and therefore we have to be concerned about the future of migration into the continent.
8: I mean, I can understand a disproportionate also like reaction and wanting to make sure that their voters also get a reaction or get a response in which and they are reacting to this crisis and making sure that they will not see anything like they've seen like in 2015, 2016. So I think in a way it was expected that some might react in this way. I think this came as a bit of an early test to the recent Pact on Migration Asylum that started to be implemented just 3 months ago. So, but I think again, this show a bit of a lack or at least uneven solidarity from different European countries and really underlie the different rift between member states also around how they manage migration.
4: And how big is that rift? That's the interesting point. That how much there is no Europe EU solidarity on this issue. That seems to be the case. How big is the rift when it comes to migration? Do you think?
8: Yeah, I think it's quite. I mean, definitely different approaches. I think Spain has been more pragmatic in the approaches they have taken and recognizing that they do need workers also, because for economic growth, for performing several jobs that they are facing shortages and so on. Other countries have been less open about that, even though they still need workers, but they still have this more of a double discourse in a way in which they absolutely don't want migrants, but they still need some. And I think, yes, this situation like put these tensions like really on the table and made it quite clear that some of these differences are hard to reconcile at the very least.
4: So we might not see very much in the way of resolution by the end of this meeting. Maria, good to speak to you. Thank you for joining us.
8: Yeah, thank you very much.
4: That's Maria Bellinzoncucci, the policy analyst at the Migration Policy Institute in Europe.
3: It is coming up to 6:30. After 7 o'clock this morning, we'll speak to the Justice Secretary, Alex Norris. And a couple of you are suggesting good ideas for questions. Jacqueline says, are there no long-term plans to build more reservoirs? This is in light of the rain. It rained every day, seasons to come. There are lots of you also messaging in saying that you have rain where you are. Congratulations. We would really love some down here in London.
4: I think it's the Midlands is the point at which there's still no rain. And then once you go more northerly than that, then the rain is actually
3: It's raining
4: happening.
3: In Southport, raining in Stirling. So good morning to you if you're waking up to a bit of rain. That would be very welcome here.
4: Flavio, about Andy Burnham's holiday. I think to go on holiday just after having staged a coup is a first, which is, I think, the point I'm trying to make. But I think other people aren't saying, here's Peter, Andy Burnham is leaving Westminster on holiday. He's not leaving the planet. He's got access to the very best communication support available. He has personal transport on call 24/7. His holiday isn't an issue. You might have a
3: Well, Simon says, this made me laugh. Good to be back with you. After 2 weeks away, I worked in recruitment for 25 years, and it's normal practice for people to import existing holiday into a new job. If it's booked, then the new employer is normally very understanding. But then I never recruited a prime minister. More's the pity. From Simon in Lincolnshire.
4: I just think there are certain jobs where you just don't get to follow the normal rules. And I would suggest if you become prime minister in July, you don't go on holiday in August.
3: Well, maybe we can ask Alex Norris, the Justice Secretary, about it.
4: And he'll defend. Well, I'll tell you who'll ask, because I suspect there'll be your level of reasonableness, William Hague and Kezia Dugdale. Because Hague has got closest to that job.
3: True.
4: And so he would actually be able to tell us, you know what, the point you made, that you're not taking a holiday about what's happened, you're taking a holiday ahead of what's to come,
3: and there's a lot to come. Anyway, we'll get into that throughout the programme today, and of course we'll bring you your daily briefing on politics, business and sport. That's next after the headlines with Andy Hayes.
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9: Thank you, Kate. Good morning. Andy Burnham says he has responded to public anger, anxiety and distress and will not now release those convicted of serious sexual offences under the early release scheme. But those locked up for manslaughter will still be included, including two men convicted over the death of PC Andrew Harper in 2019, who was dragged to his death behind a car. His widow says she is disgusted by what is happening. Richard Garside, director of the Centre for Crime and Justice Studies, has told Times Radio about the inmates who will qualify for the scheme.
5: If they are on what's called a determinate sentence, if you're on a life sentence or some other sentences which tend to be imposed on individuals if the judge considers them to be a potential longer term risk, then you won't be eligible. But yeah, if you're on what's called a determinate sentence, you have a fixed end point to your sentence, you will be eligible for this scheme.
9: France says Reform UK's plan for the Royal Navy to turn back small boats in the English Channel would be illegal. Paris says the plan would be a violation of French sovereignty and of maritime and international law. But Reform says humanitarian missions do not violate the law. And Donald Trump has described Britain as a bankrupt country as he once again urged Andy Burnham to do more drilling for oil in the North Sea. The US president says loser countries rely on wind power and the UK is sitting on top of gold. He also described oil as better than gold. The Prime Minister has indicated he might allow more exploration in the North Sea. For a roundup of the news on demand, find the Times Radio news briefing on the Times Radio app.
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11: I thought that I had travelled. 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
3: Good morning, this is Times Radio Breakfast with Stig Abel and Kate McCann. It's 6:34. At 7 o'clock, as we mentioned, we've got the Justice Secretary Alex Norris joining us to explain the early release scheme and the changes. And the Shadow Policing Minister Matt Vickers will join us for the Conservatives at 7:45. From 8, we're going to hear from Jess Phillips. She's the former Minister for Safeguarding and Violence Against Women and Girls. And if you remember, she quit the Keir Starmer government because she was worried that the Prime Minister wasn't committed enough to helping to curb violence against women and girls. We'll find out whether she is satisfied with the changes made by Andy Burnham today and whether she was consulted about them, actually. Our leaders, William Hague and Kezia Dugdale, will join us from 9. We might get into the hosepipe ban with them. And at 9:40, we'll remember our colleague Rod Liddell with fellow presenter Sir Trevor Phillips.
4: Yeah, he's a good friend of his. And they had a very sort of rambunctious relationship, I think.
3: Yeah.
4: So it'd be interesting to hear his recollections of Rod Liddell. Very sad that. And we didn't know yesterday morning when we were on air that it happened.
3: Yeah.
4: And we found out just after. And, you know, he did come on this show, but he did this show. Funny enough, I had texts from people that you wouldn't expect. Like my mum texted to say, I'm really sorry about that. I know people who really regarded Rod on a Saturday morning as just something they didn't always agree with, but they just like to have a little prod at themselves, and so they listen to Rod Liddell to give him a chance to do that.
3: He was brave in that sense, wasn't he?
4: I think bravery is so important because we live in a world. I was thinking about this as I thought about him, and Giles Corran texted me actually about him as well,
3: yeah.
4: and I can see why Giles would have some affinities to Rod. But it's very easy in this world to constantly worry about everything you say because you think someone might either misinterpret it or focus on the wrong bits of it, and therefore it's easy to be anodyne and to retreat into commonplace.
3: Keep your head down,
4: go with the pack, be in the middle of the stream because that's the safest place. And Rod Liddell, even if you didn't agree with him, he did not do that. The thought that he had was the thought that he voiced, and that shouldn't be that uncommon a trait.
3: But actually is
4: but
3: really uncommon.
4: God, it is now. And actually, there aren't that many people, really, if you think in the world of sort of politics and media, who are free to say precisely what they think all the time.
3: Because it's not just saying something controversial for the clicks. It's about thinking carefully about a point of view and being able to back it up intelligently,
4: yeah.
3: Which he did so well,
4: he did.
3: Even if you didn't agree with him. And that skill and that bravery, I think you're right. It's rare now.
4: So Trevor Phillips has a bit about himself, I think.
3: He'll be
4: interesting at 9:40. Do tune in for that. And we wish Rod's family all the very best. Of course we do. It's 6:37, time for our briefing on the day's politics, business and sport. Politics first with the Times Politics Newsletter editor, Stefan Boscher. Morning, Stefan.
16: Morning, Stig.
4: They reviewed the early release scheme because of the killers of Andrew Harper, PC Andrew Harper, were going to be let out early. They're still going to be let out early. Is that a problem for Andy Burnham? I think he's done something that perhaps Starmer wouldn't have done. He said, I'd like to go further, I'd like to do more, but I simply can't. Is he going to get away politically, do you think, with where he's ended up on this policy?
16: I think that it's, you know, quite refreshing to have a politician say that he wants to do something, but talking about the trade-offs and the very real trade-offs, and they are the fact that the prison system probably would collapse because there is no capacity in the prison system in this country. Not enough prison spaces were built over the last 2 decades. And so I think that him coming forward talking about the trade-offs is actually, probably not a bad political strategy. And even just, you know, quite a refreshing thing to hear, as I said, in terms of Andrew Harper's, PC Harper's, his killers getting off, and, you know, that was a reason that this was launched, as you said. I think that is a bit of a problem, and you sort of think, can this, these particular cases be looked at as so egregious that they need to be an exemption for them? But overall, I think that, them coming forward to say that people who were convicted of child sex offences, grooming offences, rape, the fact that they no longer be subject to early release, I think seemed like a bit of a no-brainer. Now it's been done, I think that he will get some plaudits for that, albeit there are some difficulties.
4: Yeah, we'll see what the Justice Secretary... I mean, it's a real test for the Justice Secretary, new in the job, actually, and he'll be on this programme in about 20 minutes' time. And will people buy what he's selling, I think, is always the question with these new people in their job. Nigel Farage wants to use the Navy to return migrants. He came on Times Radio yesterday evening.
17: Well, the international law of the sea says that if you find people in distress, you should take them back to the next safest place available. And if they've come from France, we should take them back there. After all, we paid the French over £1 billion to stop the boats leaving, so you could argue we'll be helping their operations. And yes, I know the Interior Minister has said tonight it'd be a breach of French sovereignty. Well, let me tell you what's a breach of our sovereignty. Allowing over 200,000 people, not just across the Channel and come to us, but for their navy to escort them from 200 yards off the beach all the way to our 12-mile line.
4: It's Nigel Farage there, Stefan. There's a sort of twin-track thought about this. It's at a common-sense level, many people will agree with him. If people are coming here illegally, we should be entitled to pick them up and send them back to the safe country from which they came. Other people will say, well, hang on a second, we have to have a relationship with France. France has its own rules to follow. And Nigel Farage is doing the classic opposition move of talking tough when he doesn't actually have to deliver.
16: He's getting exactly the row that he wants to have. He gets to pick a fight with France on an issue where he feels that he has the backing of the people of this country, and he feels that common sense is on his side. And if you look at it purely on face value, I think a lot of people would say, yeah, if people are coming here by boat, they should be able to be sent back where they came from. But there are many areas where UK has to work with France. And if we were to pursue this action, there were to be a potential violation of maritime law, you'd have other issues when it came to the UK dealing with the EU. France would have a lot of objections whenever we tried to raise anything with them or in other areas of geopolitics. So it's not that simple. But, one thing which I think is quite an interesting dynamic is you sort of wonder if Farage is also hoping that he's dealing with a very different French president the next time around. You know, there are elections coming up next year in France, and Marine Le Pen is, projected to, if not win, certainly be in the final two, and she has the best chance ever of winning. So if it is a National Front government he was dealing with, or a National Front president, I think that he may have a very different, response on his hand.
4: Just finally, arbitrator dispute that we've needlessly started this morning, as is our wont. Andy Burnham heading on holiday. On the one hand, it's in recess, people go on holiday. Of course, politicians should go on holiday. The counter-argument, Stefan, is he started the job on the 20th of July. He wanted this job above all. He manoeuvred himself into it, and he's gone on holiday after a fortnight. Where do you stand?
16: Oh, I'm very torn. I'm very torn because, you could say, to be fair to him, that it's not just the 2 weeks. He had the Makerfield by-election as well, and he's also before that has had 5 months of being Greater Manchester Mayor. So it's not as if he's been on the couch the whole time. But at the same time, if you're talking about such urgency about the country and the country's problems, to take a break after 2 weeks is, yeah, doesn't sit great. I'm going to say that for just this year, he probably should have stayed at number 10.
4: Yeah, great it is indeed the goal. I kind of settled that as well, Stefan. We've split the room. I think some of our listeners are making the very legitimate point. You know, it's a stressful job. He's going to have a hell of a year ahead of him. It's better that he gets a break now. But I think there's some sense in what you say as well. Good to speak to you, my friend.
16: Thank you.
4: That's Stefan Boscher there. You can read his newsletter every day at 9 o'clock. If you are a subscriber, of course, go to your Times account and click newsletter. We've got Dom coming in a minute. What would a CEO do in the same position? Actually, microphone's on now, Dom. So a CEO, massive job, starts on the 20th of July. Do they go on holiday on the 4th of August?
18: Well, it almost certainly would have been worked out in advance.
4: Yeah.
18: In a private company, I think when you have a new boss coming in, you check to start off with that they're available for the crucial period, or you've prearranged them that actually they can have a week off. Just in terms of, I think the timing is quite interesting though, because if you think they have a budget coming in October, yeah, a month for a budget is not very long. So he's going to be away when a lot of the kite flying and sort of scenario planning is being done by the Treasury. Or maybe he's thinking that actually the rubber is going to hit the road in September, so I need to take a break now.
4: And let them go off and do
18: no
4: the work.
18: No problem with them taking a holiday.
4: Do you not?
18: No.
4: I generally don't with politicians. I just think if you start the job 2 weeks ago, I just kind of think you've committed to everyone to say I'm in it for the.
18: I think people are focusing on the vibes of all this. Is Burnham going to produce any results? That's all I care about.
4: Yeah, that's good sense as well. And we're surrounded by good sense this morning, Kate.
3: Level-headed.
4: I know.
3: Dominic O'Connell.
4: Disgraceful.
3: We'll come back to him in a second. First, though, what are subscribers reading on thetimes.com and the Times app this morning?
4: The third most read.
3: Champion boxer held over death of woman in suitcase in Athens.
4: Yeah, this is a terrible story. It's an Afghan champion boxer whose family were wiped out by the Taliban has been arrested over the alleged murder of a British woman in Athens. Sharif Ahmadzai is accused of killing Elizabeth Jane Ross, jumping her body in a suitcase inside a derelict building and using her bank cards to withdraw thousands of euros. The 26-year-old also allegedly used Ross's mobile phone to send messages to friends and family for days after her death.
3: The second most read today.
4: I'm glad this is so high up. Rod Little's obituary, irreverent but brilliant columnist and broadcaster.
3: In the late 1990s, Rod Little desired three things: to become editor of the BBC's Today programme, to write a well-reviewed novel, and to have an album in the top 200. I got two of them, he said, and I was only that far away with the album. I mean, we recorded it. Between his pierced ear, untucked shirt, and the array of pulp posters above his desk, Little looked more convincing as a rock star than an editor of Today, the heavyweight, and until Little arrived, still slightly stuffy flagship early morning news programme. Today, staff nicknamed him Rod the Mod. But maverick energy, not to mention a greater commitment to investigative journalism, turned out to be just what they needed. During Little's tenure, the show's audience grew by 40%.
4: So, Rod Little, great man, great man. His entire obituary, which
3: winding
4: ends,
3: us up to the last.
4: Which ends with his role on Times Radio, and we select the bit talking about a programme on a rival station. What are we doing? Madness. Rod Little got out of the BBC because it couldn't put up with mavericks like him, and he joined the Sunday Times and the Times and Times Radio, and thank God he did. That's what we should be saying. Get rid of that nonsense. The most read story, Kate, on the Times website today.
3: Cambridge academic loses backing over plagiarism claims.
4: We'll talk about this later on. The president of a Cambridge college has withdrawn her support for the Cambridge professor Jason Arday after he appeared to admit plagiarising parts of his PhD thesis. Arday was the youngest black professor to be appointed by the university. He's been accused of plagiarism and making exaggerated claims about his sporting and fundraising achievements. We're going to talk about that after 8:20 this morning.
3: Now, though, we brought you the news yesterday that one of Britain's most important companies, AstraZeneca, had held talks about a merger in America. So how did the markets react? Times Radio's business correspondent Dominic O'Connell is here. Good morning, Dom.
18: Morning.
3: Astra shares actually went down.
18: Yeah, the market didn't like this idea that AstraZeneca might merge with Bristol Myers Squibb of the US. The shares were down 9% yesterday, their biggest fall in about a year, biggest one-day fall in about a year. £18 billion has wiped off Astra's stock market value yesterday. Bristol Myers Squibb, its shares were up a fraction in New York, unchanged pretty much. It's not really clear where the talks are. Astra yesterday was refusing to comment. They didn't make a statement to the stock exchange, so it's not live. But on the other hand, they didn't deny it. So there may be something in these companies do tend to talk all the time anyway. But there were lots of questions yesterday from the investment analysts that follow Astra, questioning the logic of the deal, that they didn't, the two companies didn't look like the greatest of fits. But it is a problem for the UK government. How do you keep these big companies in the UK, given they're all going to the US? There's been a lot of talk about Shell and now BP, now that it's left the North Sea, moving to the US, possibly moving their listing to the US. If Astra were to go too, I mean, I'm putting three or four things on top of each other here, but that would be three of the top 10 in the FTSE 100 gone. And the core of the US capital markets is very strong to these big companies, and it's difficult to see how London competes, really.
3: Well, and our listeners, actually, after you left yesterday, were raising that question about, hang on a minute, it feels like there's a real drain now of companies. Are there more than ever before, or are we just noticing because they're big names that we know about?
18: A combination of both, really. There certainly are more than ever before.
3: Okay.
18: And the UK listed sector is shrinking quite quickly. Mm. And the US stock market is now becoming the absolute giant that dominates the world stock market. So it is a quick question. What if you're a company, a large multinational like Shell or BP or Astra, really, why are you in London when you might get a higher rating on your shares in the US?
3: I wonder what the government can potentially do about that, or whether it's even thinking about something like that. Another thing it is considering, though, is net zero. It's a hot topic for the Burnham administration. But the giant energy company Shell says it's selling up its wind and solar farms.
18: All of its wind and solar assets in Europe are going to be sold to the French oil and gas group Total for an undisclosed sum. It's stuff that's already generating quite a few things in the UK and projects under development, which is entirely in keeping with what the chief executive of Shell, Wael Sawan, who's been on this program a couple of times, actually. It's what he's been doing since he took over selling renewable assets around the world. People say it's Shell turning its back on net zero stuff.
3: Yeah.
18: I think it's a bit more subtle than that. Shell makes a lot of money from trading oil and gas, and it's been making hand over fist recently.
3: Yeah.
18: And Sawan has talked about getting out of the sort of infrastructure type assets, so a wind farm that pays you back over 20 years, and instead having a renewable asset that you can trade with, like a battery park, which you can turn off and on, or a gas-fired power plant, which you can chip in at the right minute and make lots and lots of money. So it's kind of a retreat from renewables, but also sort of a shift to a new world of energy, where everything's a lot more volatile, and there's lots of money to be made if you're nimble.
3: That sounds good for all of us who have to pay for it. Just finally, the world of entertainment is big on power couples. And Dom, I know you write this. You wrote this for me to read, and it says Stig and I are, of course, a power couple. So you can only be talking about yourself. You and Stig are, of course, a power couple. But the events of last weekend might mean we now have some new undisputed champions.
18: Yes, I think you can forget Elizabeth Taylor and Richard Burton, or even Brangelina now, because the new king and queen of Hollywood are undoubtedly Zendaya and Tom Holland.
19: Yeah, they are.
18: And the numbers don't lie on this. So the new Spider-Man film, Spider-Man Brand New Day, which I went to see over the weekend, actually.
19: Was it good?
18: Nah. It's all right. It's kind of a solid 6.5 out of 10, I would say.
19: It's not bad from Dom.
18: They're both in it. It opened last weekend, had the second best opening weekend globally ever of any film, $930 million over the weekend. What was number one, if you think back?
3: The Odyssey.
18: Avengers Endgame was just a bit more than that. So we can say they're $1 billion couple, roughly, but I think I can jack it up a bit. I think I can get to $2 billion, because The Odyssey so far has taken $911 million, and they're both in that too, so that makes them the $2 billion power couple.
3: They really are everywhere at the minute as well.
18: They're
19: living in Kingston.
18: Yes, the other thing about the Spider-Man film is that it has breathed a bit of life back into the franchise, because a lot of the franchise films that have been out over the last year or so have been complete duds.
19: Which was a good thing that they were dying off, I thought. Maybe get proper films again, but this is actually...
18: Spider-Man is there, and of course there's an Avengers film coming out in December, which will be a big test.
3: Did you only go because it was air-conditioned?
18: No, it wasn't air conditioned very much. It was quite hot.
19: Oh,
3: no, that's bad.
19: A 3-hour Spider-Man film in the sweat. That's a tough period, isn't it?
3: Dominic O'Connell, our business correspondent, thank you very much.
19: And movie critic.
3: Oh,
19: he really
3: is
19: a man of all things, isn't he?
3: Did you know, Stig, as well as brilliant journalism in The Times,
19: yes,
3: digital subscribers can also give their brains a daily workout? And I raise this because I know that you're a Pickle fan, and we haven't talked about Pickle in a while. Are you still as big of a fan?
19: I'm still doing it. It was really hard yesterday. I got annoyed with it because it was basically just a house in a black and white picture. Who could possibly get that? The other one, which I think I don't want to get lost in this, which I absolutely love, I possibly even love more than Pickle, is Word Watching. Do you know this one?
3: I don't, but apparently there are hundreds of word and number puzzles.
19: So the word watching,
3: what
19: they do is they give you a word you'll never have heard of, and then there's three possible definitions. And then you have to guess which is the right one. And if you do a bit of etymology, you know, you can work out, and you can work out what they're deliberately
3: What's
19: sending in.
3: What's that called?
19: It's called word watching.
3: I think I would like that one.
19: It's really good, and there's three of them. I do it every day, and you feel so triumphant when you can see how they're trying to sneak one past you.
3: Is that when you use words that I've never heard of before? Is that where you've found them?
19: No, no.
3: You're sneaking them in off word watcher.
19: Anyway, we got the nation doing pickle. Let's get the nation doing that. Word watching. It's next to pickle often in the puzzle section of the Times.
3: If you go ahead to thetimes.com, you will find it.
19: We'll speak to the Justice Secretary, Alex Norris, after 7 o'clock. We'll ask him, as Jim wants us to, is the Prime Minister really off on his govy bobs? Next, we'll get the latest in the sport. And remember this day in history. This is Times Radio Breakfast with Kate McCann and Stig Abel in association with Nationwide, a good way to bank.
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19: 6:54, here's a surprise story. Emma Raducanu will not be at the US Open. The British number one pulled out of Wimbledon at the last minute. Looks like it's happened again. Here with that and all the sports news is Charlotte Richardson. Morning, Charlotte.
28: Good morning, Stig. Good morning, Kate.
19: I'm a grotesque cynic, but Emma Raducanu is famous for luckily winning one tournament, being good looking, making lots of money from endorsements and being permanently injured. That is the sum total of Emma Raducanu's career.
28: Oh, Stig, I haven't even had my morning sip of coffee and the shots are being fired. Look, I do understand the cynicism, or certainly the overwhelming disappointment when it comes to Emma Raducanu finding form on any court without these sustained periods of injuries. And 2026 so far seems to have summed up that luck. She's ruled out the US Open. The competition did win back in 2021, which is remarkable, really, because it almost feels like yesterday, because like you've mentioned, it's the sort of pinnacle of her career so far. Yet for all the headlines that have been created, too many of them now have been around injuries. This is the same injury that ruled her out of Wimbledon. And before that, prior, she'd had a couple of months out due to a viral illness. It's been really difficult, really challenging. And I imagine no one is more frustrated than Raducanu. Right.
19: That's very fair. Unbelievably, the football season has started in Scotland, Charlotte. I want to talk to you about that, because we're still in the middle of a drought. We're in the middle of a heat wave. Kate's going on holiday next week, and the Scottish Premier League has started and Celtic's already won.
28: Yeah, Celtic won their fixture last night against Dundee 1-0. But we also had action at the weekend on Saturday, not just in the Scottish divisions, but also in English football as well. There was a preliminary round of the English League Cup at the weekend, and I'm preparing for a glamorous Carabao Cup fixture this Saturday myself.
4: Oh,
28: so
4: really?
28: It's back into the grind of it all, and just 15 days after the World Cup final. But I think a more sort of serious point is that the fixture schedule now is so congested, and we have a massive two-week gap coming up in September, an international break. And because that's 2 weeks, it's kind of bumped everything forward. So the demands now on players, and to get about, I think on average, you see the top players are getting around that 17 match per season marker now. So to squeeze it all in, we're seeing the season start earlier and earlier, and even sometimes creeping into the end of July.
4: Yeah, absolutely ridiculous. Charlotte, there's still always sports to talk about with you. That's the main thing. Good to speak
28: yes.
4: to you.
28: Thank you.
4: Charlotte Richardson there with the sport.
3: It is 6:57, time for our radio version of the Times On This Day feature. And on this day in 1870, the British Red Cross Society was established. After war had broken out between France and Prussia in July 1870, Colonel Lloyd Lindsay wrote a letter to the Times calling for a national society to be formed in Britain for aiding sick and wounded soldiers in time of war. The British National Society for Aid to the Sick and Wounded in War was subsequently formed and provided aid for both armies in the Franco-Prussian War under the Red Cross emblem.
4: On this day in 1961, the former US President Barack Obama was born in Honolulu, Hawaii. Obama went on to become the first African-American to serve as president. He beat John McCain in 2008, and then he would go on to win a second term against Mitt Romney in 2012.
3: And on this day in 1984, an album with this track on it went to number one.

0: I don't know. I mean, she's reinvented herself, hasn't she?
1: Yeah. I don't know. It's a really interesting question, that. It's a brilliant song.
0: It was number one for 24 weeks. That's how good it was. Other songs on the album include When Doves Cry, Let's Go Crazy and Take Me With You.
1: Brilliant stuff. That's Prince there. We've got the Justice Minister coming up in a moment. We're going to talk about the early release scheme. We're going to talk about Andy Burnham's Holiday. I do like a subject where there is a bit of a split, and there seems to be a bit of a split around whether it's acceptable or not to get a job and 2 weeks later go off on holiday.
0: Well, we'll talk more about that and everything else besides. If you'd like to share your thoughts, many of you are 0333 003 2353.
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0: Good morning, it's 7 o'clock. 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
1: Headlines this morning: the government is reforming proposals to let prisoners out early. Convicted rapists are now no longer eligible for early release. And one of Britain's leading experts on autism says the term has become a catch-all figure too widely applied.
0: Ahead, we hear from the Secretary of State for Justice, Alex Norris, on that early release scheme. Plus, many of us are subject to a hosepipe ban, but if water companies lose 2.6 billion litres every day, you might ask, what's the point?
1: Good morning to Margaret from Scotland. It's 16 degrees and rain yesterday in Aberdeenshire. We recognise that there's a certain part of the country with a drought and everywhere else maybe less so. It's Tuesday, the 4th of August.
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0: First, with the very latest news, here's Andy Hayes.
4: Thank you, Kate. Good morning. The widow of PC Andrew Harper, who was killed while on duty in 2019, says she is beyond appalled and bristling with anger after hearing that two of his killers convicted of manslaughter are due to be released early. The Prime Minister, Andy Burnham, has reviewed the number of inmates having their sentences cut to ease prison overcrowding. Those convicted of rape, child sex offences and grooming will not now be eligible, but two of the killers of PC Harper could still be released in January. Nick Hardwick, a former chair of the Parole Board, has told Times Radio the Prime Minister is in a very tight spot.
5: The prison population is rising faster than they can build new prison places to accommodate the population. He's got very limited room for manoeuvre. It's not clear how many people are going to be affected by the changes he's announced, but I think it does mean that public concern about the most awful offences are going to be mitigated a bit.
4: France says Reform UK's plan for the Royal Navy to turn back small boats in the English Channel would be illegal. Paris says the proposals would be a violation of French sovereignty and of maritime and international law. But leader Nigel Farage says humanitarian missions do not violate the law. He's told Times Radio that stopping the crossings would also be good for France.
6: If the boats do not and are not allowed to reach the British shores, that means the migrant camps in Calais, in Dunkirk, in Ardlo, all along that coast, the migrant camps go, and the lives of a huge number of people living in northern France would be a lot better. So, all right, short term, we'll get some objections from French politicians, but in the longer term, it's in the interest of France too that we stop this.
4: One of Britain's leading experts on autism says so many people are being diagnosed with the condition there's a risk it could become almost meaningless. Professor Dame Uta Frith says the autism spectrum needs to be split into groups to prevent misdiagnoses. She'll be on this programme after 8:30. Farmers' leaders are warning that supplies of homegrown food could be affected by the current drought in England and Wales. They say poor yields and the struggle to keep crops watered could lead to shortages. July was the driest month ever in southern England. The president of the National Farmers' Union, Tom Bradshaw, says the effects of extreme weather can already be seen on supermarket shelves.
7: What we've already seen is that there's been a shortage of cucumbers, and that's because of what's happening with the heat wave in other countries. So it really depends exactly which crops and it's going to be. It could be some of our irrigated crops where growers may run out of water. It could be some of our fruit crops.
4: And King Charles has achieved his best approval rating from the British public since his coronation. A survey by YouGov suggests 68% think he's doing a good job. His recent state visit to Washington, D.C. to meet Donald Trump was very well received. For a roundup of the news on demand, subscribe to the Times Radio News Briefing on any podcast platform.
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1: Good morning, so it's 4 minutes past seven. This is Times Radio Breakfast with Kate McCann and Stig Abel. The government has already announced a pause to the early release scheme for prisoners. This morning, the new Prime Minister has made some changes to the scheme. He's blocking cuts to sentences for rape, serious child sex and other grooming offences. He says he'd like to have gone further but can't without the prison system collapsing. Let's speak now to the Justice Secretary, Alex Norris, who joins us from Westminster. Alex, morning to you.
2: Morning, Stig. Thanks for having me.
1: Great pleasure. Congratulations on the new job as well. Wes Streeting made a joke about you being the person responsible in government for letting people out of prison early. That's still true today. You've changed who you are going to let out of prison, but there are still serious offenders being let out early under your watch.
2: Well, Stig, as you know, when we took government 2 years ago, we were days away from running out of prison places, which would have meant that we weren't able to arrest or detain criminals. That, of course, is an intolerable situation. Since then, we've launched the biggest building programme since the Victorian era, and we've made very important changes to sentencing that mean that, yes, some perpetrators will leave prison earlier but under stricter controls for a longer period of time. Nevertheless, we know the anxieties that that's causing for victims and survivors and for their families. So the Prime Minister, as a new Prime Minister, myself as a new Justice Secretary, have looked again at who is eligible for that scheme and made some very important changes, removing from it those who've committed the offence of rape, removing from it those who've committed child sex offences. We would like to have gone further. You know, the Prime Minister said that in your own newspaper only today. We would like to have gone further, but this is as far as we can go whilst ensuring that we still have prison places to make sure we still have a justice system.
1: I mean, one of the reasons you had to review the policy was because of the outrage, because of the killers of PC Andrew Harper were going to be released early. They were convicted of manslaughter, not murder. And yet you reviewed this policy because of that, because there was legitimate outrage about their early release, and they're still going to be released early.
2: I mean, there is, you know, very strong feeling, exactly as you say, you know, the death of Andrew Harper was something that shocked the nation. I can't imagine what the family's been through and are going through. And
1: well, you spoke to them, didn't you? Indeed, I did
2: last night, to talk about the changes that we are making, the changes that we aren't able to make. You know, we've heard, of course, from victims of all sorts of crimes. That's why we did look at it again. As frankly, as a new Justice Secretary, Stig, you'd expect that I'm looking at all aspects of policy afresh and anew. We would have liked to have gone further than we've been able to, but we have been able to remove rapists and child sex offenders from this scheme. You know, I would want to assure listeners as well of just how significant the controls that have been put in place on those who do leave prison. You know, one of the perpetrators of the death of Andrew Harper is not eligible at all. He's one of 18,000 people, because of the nature of his sentence, has never been eligible for this scheme. Two of them, because of the nature of their scheme, may well be eligible. For people in that circumstance, there are very strict controls that will be put in place, whether that's around where they can go, whether that's around the first time of presumption on tagging, whether that's drugs, alcohol controls, whether that's what public events they can go to. This will not be for any person released under this progression model. This will not be a scot-free model. This will be very, very significant controls. In fact, the widest range of controls we've ever had at our fingertips.
1: Let's talk about the victims in all of this. We've heard from victims who learned about the release of their attackers by standard emails. You're talking about the follow-up service that you're offering. Can you give us your assurance that every victim will be given a personal, bespoke support, the chance to speak to someone and understand what's happening to the people who perpetrated crimes against them?
2: Yes, everyone on the victim contact scheme will get that. What will happen
1: next? Not a standard email, because we've had standard emails.
2: No, bespoke, Stig. Let me just talk through how that will work. First of all, they will be written to saying about the changes that have happened. That will be followed up with a direct, not written, but oral, you know, verbal engagement with a victim liaison officer who will talk to them about what the update is for their individual perpetrator, what their new release date might be. And then, crucially, what they want to see put in place in terms of control so that they can live their lives freely and without fear. And as I say, those tools are significant, and that can be taken into account on the controls on the perpetrator to make sure the victims, who should be central to all this, can live their lives fully. We're augmenting that with £10 million of extra victim support, so there is support to get to the right information in a timely manner. But my commitment is that direct contact, bespoke contact, so people aren't having to fill in the blanks or rely on internet speculation, but are hearing from us, our team, about what's going to happen and what support we can put in place.
1: Some of the most pernicious offenders, some of the people who will be given the most concern to victims, are domestic abusers. they are, when they return out of prison, the consequence of that can be the most significant in many respects. Why are they not excluded?
2: Well, again, we've had to make a decision on exclusion. We haven't been able to include domestic abuse perpetrators. I've spent, you know, as you may well know, Stig, my entire parliamentary career.
1: Why though? Explain to us why, because there's any number of people in prison. Why not domestic abusers, exclude them?
2: Because, you know, the current trajectory that we're on, Stig, were we to exclude, you know, make very broad exclusions, we would run out of prison places in October or November this year. So think what that means. That then means that an individual who, say, is subject to a domestic abuse protection order, a restraining order, or controls on their domestic abuse, would be going, perhaps getting arrested and going to a police station, and then being bailed home again. We've had to take that balance between offenders in the system and the controls that we could put on them when released, against offenders in the future, and making sure we have a functioning justice system. And I know that that causes anxiety and upset in that choice. However, as I say, if we don't do that, we have a justice system that breaks down, we're not arresting anybody, or we're having to do emergency releases of significant numbers of people without the controls I'm talking about, we will never allow that as a government. I won't allow that as a justice secretary.
1: So you've made these
2: That's
1: difficult...
2: why we found this balance.
1: You made this difficult decision. About 5,000 people were set for early release from next month in the previous version of the scheme. So how many will no longer be released as a result of this change? How many people are you keeping in prison who otherwise would have been let out?
2: It's about 1,000 people. That 5,000 is not quite correct, Stig, though.
1: Okay, so tell me the numbers as are correct. How many are going to be released early, and how many have you kept in as a result of these changes?
2: So initially 6,000 people were in scope. We have taken 1,000, as I say, rapists and child sex offenders out of this now. The remaining 5,000 people will be released in 10 tranches over 10 months. I'd like to set that into a bit of context, Stig, for you and for listeners. You know, ordinarily 4,500 people would leave prison every month. You know, we're not talking a significant increase on the current volumes of that, and that matters because, you know, we've put £700 million into probation. We need really good probation services that can deal with the workload. I'm confident that is the case.
1: No one who has any contact with the probation service would say it's really good. People would laugh at you if you suggest that. People would say this is not a functioning service. People would say to you, Alex Norris, that's what the inspectorate has said. That's what people who work in it say. It is not a functioning service, the British Probation Service.
2: Well, I mean, firstly, Stig, you know, I wouldn't want, because there will be listening to us right now, probation workers going to work who put a really hard shift in and do, in my view, very good work. But I would accept systemic failings in the past. You know, we know certainly the previous government's record in this place. That's why we've made significant investment in probation. That's why we're recruiting more probation officers. And crucially, as I say, giving them a much wider set of tools to work with. So,
1: but can that be ready by October when these people start to get released? It can't be, can it?
2: Well, those tools are available now, so those tools will be available. We're going to be able to put many of those controls in place immediately. So, you know, we totally believe that effective probation is the heart of it. Again, I'd want that message to be clear to listeners that, you know, this isn't just bog standard license and, you know, people left be. This is a significant bespoke package of controls that if they breach, they're liable for return to prison, you know, and that's the balance that we've struck.
1: A couple of people got into each other having this conversation, Alex, and saying there are more than 10,000 foreign prisoners. That's your answer. There's your answer right there. If you get the prison population down from 87,000 to 77,000 by getting rid of the foreign prisoners, you've solved the problem.
2: Well, it is part of the solution. And indeed, that's part of the progress that we've made whilst being in government so far. You know, we've increased removal of foreign offenders by nearly a third on the equivalent period under our predecessors. I would want to be a little bit careful with that, though, Stig, because when we talk about removal of foreign offenders under our normal FNO removal scheme, they serve no more of their sentence when they get home.
1: Yes, now, there's a moral question there, isn't it, Alex, you're getting into? Would we rather someone who's committed a serious offence be punished in a British prison or allowed to go home and not be punished at all?
2: Essentially that. And frankly, Stig, we come back to the same conversation we're having now, because the regime that we've set has meant that murderers are not part of it, terrorists are not part of it, and they never were. We've extended that so rapists aren't part of it, so serious child abusers aren't part of it. We will have the same conversation around foreign offenders too. You know, in the Sentencing Act, we have, you know, the ability to remove people very, very early, indeed, pretty much at the point of conviction. People will rightly want to know, victims will rightly want to know who we are and aren't going to use that power with, which would take us back to the same conversation we're having today. So I appreciate that that's an important part of the puzzle. Indeed, I think that it is too. I don't think it's the sole solution, though.
1: When does this end as a crisis? Because you're saying you're going to build more prisons, but that's not going to happen immediately. By next year, as Justice Secretary, will you be confident that we have enough prison space? Because you're going to get rid of 5,000 people out of prisons now, extra to what would be the normal churn. Is there a point next year? When can you tell us this is going to be over as a situation?
2: This is the exact point. You know, what we've seen over the years is that we reach saturation, then there's an emergency release scheme that buys a degree of relief while we try some other things, and, you know, we're back to square one. That will not happen, happily, thanks to the work that we've been doing over the last 2 years. You know, you talk about prison places being long-term. I accept that. There's 14,000 places coming online, but 3,200 of them have already. These things are happening now, but making the significant changes that we're making through the Sentencing Act is about exactly ensuring that we're not back this time next year having this conversation. It's about ensuring that long-term future. That's why we've made the changes we've made. That's why we've made the decisions we've made.
1: Just before you go, Alex, I'm not one of these people who bemoan politicians going on holiday. I'm really not clear they're entitled to go on holiday. And yet, Andy Burnham started his job, the most important job in the country, one he manoeuvred himself into 2 weeks ago, and now he's off abroad. He tells us he's involved in the most important rewiring of the country ever, and 2 weeks into an important job, he's off on holiday. Is it really time for him to have a break?
2: Well, I understand he's having a few days with his family. You know, I know, knowing the Prime Minister, that will not be him stopping working. He'll be in constant contact with his team. Indeed, Stig, I've spoken to him pretty much every day since I joined the Cabinet, and I suspect that that may carry on to be the case. But, you know, look how we've used our time so far, whether it's support with the cost of living, whether it's work on defence, whether it's social care, whether it's housing and homelessness. You know, this is a government that's getting on with purpose, and that's what we're going to see this week, next week, and every week, that we are the government.
1: Alex Norris, good to speak to you. Thank you for taking the time.
2: Thanks.
1: He is the Justice Secretary there, Alex Norris.
3: And there was lots in that interview, lots of information, including about the numbers of people involved, which was something we were trying to get to the bottom of this morning. Alex Norris said 6,000 people were originally in scope for early release, and these changes have removed 1,000 people. 5,000 people will be released in 10 tranches over the next 10 months. That's from later on this year. Our political editor, Anna Mihailova, was listening to that interview. Good morning, Anna.
4: Good morning, Kate.
3: Alex Norris he seemed to have quite a lot of answers to some of those questions and approached it from the perspective that not everybody is going to be happy here. Is the government doing enough, though, do we think, to tackle the issue of the fact that prisons are overcrowded, but also that there are some, including the family of PC Andrew Harper, who feel that these changes still don't go far enough?
4: Well, listen, I mean, he talks about balance, and I think the reality is this is an impossible situation and has been for a while because of the pressures on the prison system. Just hearing him once again, we've heard it repeatedly before, and it's the reason for this policy in the first place, but even the talk of the Justice Secretary saying we'll run out of prison places in October or November if certain changes aren't made, it really brings it home, I think. And the big question lots of people have is why can't the government build more prisons? Why can't prison places be expanded? It is trying. It did build one last year, and I think we are trying, you know, they are trying to have more places, but ultimately you're seeing this kind of scheme still necessary. So he's trying to balance those balance all of those criticisms, but of course, inevitably, he's got he and Andy Burnham on this are facing some really stark criticism this morning. Domestic abuse campaigners are calling it deplorable, saying it puts lives at risk. So it's a very, very difficult one.
3: Yeah, and interesting that Andy Burnham, who's written an article in a newspaper this morning, is suggesting that this isn't the end, that they are going to look at IPP prisoners, those on indeterminate sentences. They're going to look at reviewing the women's prison estate and potentially using some of the women's prison estate to house male prisoners. They're also going to look at trying to remove foreign national offenders earlier than planned. But as Alex Norris was saying there, the problem is if you have been affected by a crime by somebody, foreign national offender, if you do send them back to their country, they will not continue to serve that sentence. So there is a trade-off. It's not the only controversy this morning, though, is it, Anna? I mean, Stig put the question to Alex Norris about the Prime Minister's holiday. He's gone away. He's leaving Louise Hague in charge. A couple of days away before what is likely to be a busy autumn, do you think he's going to get away with it politically?
4: Listen, I mean, I think it all depends on what happens. Personally, I am surprised that he has decided to go away so quickly, particularly since we had such strong briefings about how the first 100 days, you know, they knew how important they would be and how everything hinged on that. I think the test will be if there is a crisis, and let's say whether it's anything, you know, more to do with prisons, any if the reaction escalates or anything else this week. The test will be, will he fly back? Will he come back for a crisis? And I, from, you know, we would cross that bridge when we come to it. That's more important than whether or not he takes a few days off. I did find it interesting that high up in the coverage about the holiday, it was reported that aides were understood to be keen the Prime Minister went ahead with the pre-planned holiday. And the reason for that is, in these, you know, aides to a Prime Minister, it's the only time they can take time off is when the principal or the chief is away. So I suspect that's why they would have been keen. There is obviously, as always, a human side to this and more than one person involved in that respect.
3: Mm. Yeah, it's a good point, that. Anna, thank you very much, as ever. Great to have you with us. That is our political editor, Anna Mihailova.
1: And you're very split on this subject, actually. Are you entitled to take a holiday after 2 weeks in a job? Have you ever done it? I just think if you start a big job, I wonder how many of you have actually done that. As Don was saying, that you tend to negotiate these things before you start. I remember we tried to recruit Hugo Rifkin to do Times Radio. His one requirement was he would be allowed to go to Glastonbury. And yet, Glastonbury was cancelled because of COVID, so it didn't arise. So people do think about these things in advance. Whether you can do that as a Prime Minister, I do not know. 0333 0003 2353. Dominic O'Connell will be back with some more business in a moment. This is Times Radio Breakfast with Kate McCann and Stig Abel in association with Nationwide, a good way to bank.
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1: Some people are a bit annoyed by Louise Hague being left in charge. I mean, she's not formally in charge. She's not constitutionally in charge, is she, Kate? But, you know, she hasn't got a fraud conviction.
3: She's not going to be making any decisions, Number 10 have pointed out, but that she will be the most senior person in government who will be working.
1: Yeah, a couple of people have made that point, but that's what's going on over the next few days. Let's see what else is going on in the Times and elsewhere. On the front of the paper, diagnosis of autism is so wide it risks being useless. Leading experts on the condition are warning that the catch-all diagnosis risks making any diagnosis of the condition useless. We'll discuss that with the emeritus professor, the woman who was really integral to the first formation of the diagnosis, Uta Frith, at 8:30 this morning.
3: The European Union has told Spanish Prime Minister Pedro Sanchez that he must accept Spain being placed under special measures following the migrant crisis in Ceuta. Sources told The Telegraph that Sanchez had been asked to share verified figures for the number of migrants returned to Morocco. 2,500 of the estimated tens of thousands that arrived last week are still thought to be in the area. European Commission President Ursula von der Leyen has called for united action on border security following the events.
1: The Times has at least seven holidaymakers, including three children, killed in Russia yesterday after a suspected Ukrainian drone hit a busy beach. The explosion occurred in the popular resort town of Galinjik in the Black Sea region. Ukrainian and Russian anti-war telegram channels say the drone's trajectory may have been altered by air defence fire or electronic jamming systems, and witnesses had told locals that no air raid sirens had been heard before the explosion.
3: As in the Times and elsewhere this morning, England and Wales have recorded their driest ever July since records began in 1836. The conditions have led to water restrictions, crop damage and wildfires. The Met Office has called the conditions truly remarkable. and said some areas recorded no rain at all. Across the whole of England, there were 90% less rain than average for July. Southern England in particular was worse, with a 97% fall compared with the long-term average. Half of England and the whole of Wales is now in drought status, with 23 million people under a hosepipe ban.
1: Yeah, we want to hear whether you're following a hosepipe ban, because there is an argument that actually you can use the same amount of water if you use a hose than if you use watering cans. That's what some people are advancing. We want to know if you're guilty of sneaking out and late at night and watering your garden with a hosepipe. 0333 0003 2353. King Charles has reached his highest approval rating since he was crowned. A YouGov poll has revealed that 68% believe the king is doing a good job as monarch. The ratings come after the king charmed Donald Trump during his state visit to Washington, D.C. and was hailed for becoming the first royal figure to reveal his tax bill last month. Figures show he paid £12.9 million in tax for 2025 to 26. Kate and William continue to top the poll of most popular royal. But where did they get the money from in the first place? It is 7:24. We were talking earlier about being big British companies being bought by foreign rivals. It's happened again in the past few minutes. What's going on, Dom? Every time you come in, there's another British company
3: being
1: fought over. Yeah, it is exactly.
8: Certainly that. Seems like that. The one that's fallen this morning is Segro, one of the UK's biggest property companies. It owns lots of warehouses that online retailers use. It owns the Slough Business Park.
1: Is this the shed company?
8: It's now the shed company, Slough Trading Estate. And it's been under siege for a while by an American rival called Prologis, which is, I think, America's biggest property company. Also big in logistics, owns all the logistics parks behind the big ports in California. They've been going backwards and forwards for a while now with different offers, all of which have been rejected. But in the past few minutes, Segro says that they have agreed a deal, just over £10 a share, values Segro at £14 billion. Not a completely done deal. The shareholders could still revolt. People might think, who cares about a bunch of warehouses being owned by Americans? The other thing that Segro does, though, is it's the biggest player in data centres, sheds that contain data centres. Okay. So this is actually quite an important thing. And I just wonder if the government might have a look at it on the basis of data centres are a sovereign national capability. Do we want it not to be owned in the UK?
1: But would it impact our ability to buy stuff from them?
8: To buy stuff from
1: Segro, used in this country.
8: The government might argue, I think this is probably going out on a limb here, but the government might argue, listen, Segro has all the big development projects for data centres in the UK. Most of them quite a few of them are Segro developments. What happens if the American shareholders don't want to do them?
1: Are we seeing any fight back in terms of British companies going to America and buying things?
8: It happens all the time. It's not entirely one-way traffic, but it's not happening. It's a bit more one-way traffic this day at the moment. EasyJet is this week in its they have until Friday. The two American bidders who are looking at EasyJet. We talked about AstraZeneca earlier, and there's a long list of others before that.
1: We've also just had results from BP. Oil price high because of the war in Iran. Does that mean good news for BP?
8: Yeah, I mean, the disruption in Iran has been sort of swings and roundabouts for the oil majors, but perhaps more swings than roundabout, or perhaps more roundabout than swing.
1: Which is the good one in those?
8: I'm not sure which is a good one.
3: Swings are better than roundabouts.
8: Yeah. Well, the swing, in that case, it's more swing for BP because their profits have roughly doubled. They made £5.3 billion in the first half of this year, up from £2.6 billion last year. But interesting, it's the first real milestone outing for the new chief executive of BP, Meg O'Neill, who of course has become much more famous given that BP has decided to sell out of the North Sea, and she's given her 5-point plan for reviving BP. You can probably distill it down to one word, which is simplify. She's going to sell lots of stuff and make sure that BP does what it says.
1: And presumably don't do very much green stuff.
8: I think less green stuff. I don't think she's a complete anti-green person.
1: I wonder, like, so listen to you when we talk about Shell and BP, and everyone says, you know, it doesn't really matter what we do in this country because of how little we can impact the overall carbon emissions of the world because we're too small, we're less than 1%. Does it matter that, I remember when we started doing this programme 6 years ago, Dom, Shell and BP were at the forefront of the green revolution. All they talked about was green, green, green. We need to get out of the oil business and become effectively green people, green businesses ourselves. Now they have gone 180 degrees in the opposite direction. That must be meaningful. From a business point of view, it's clearly meaningful, but it must be meaningful for the concept of green energy and green businesses.
8: Well, it's interesting you should say that, because I've just done an interview for another episode of the Business Podcast, all about the future of the North Sea. And the boss of EnQuest, Amjad Bisisu, which is the largest sort of player left in the North Sea, was making exactly that point. He said, if you get rid of the oil majors out of the UK, Shell and BP, they were the ones that were pouring lots and lots of money, the money they made from oil and gas, into renewable energy. I think that's slightly labouring the point. I think they were doing quite a lot of it. BP certainly was. It said, in as many words 5 years ago, that if it was first into green, it would have a competitive advantage against all the other oil majors. But the stock market has absolutely not rewarded it. Investors think that if they want to invest in renewable energy, they'll go and invest in a renewable energy company. They won't invest in an oil and gas company, which is doing it on the side.
1: Because the cliche, Dom, and we've heard this from Ed Miliband, we've heard it from Biden, we've heard it from people, but again, more 4 or 5 years ago than now, is that green energy is good for the world because it's green, but don't worry, it's good for economics, it's good for jobs. The world is going to be full of new green jobs because businesses will prosper because they're moving from the old-fashioned means to the future.
8: Yes, I think
1: if
8: you went to the Potteries, for example, where all the ceramics factories have closed down because of high energy costs in the Midlands, if you went to Grangemouth, the oil refinery there, the northwest, where the chemicals industries are shut down, all the energy intensive industries have been driven out of the UK because of the high cost of energy, other reasons as well, by the way. But certainly it does create green jobs. The question is, you know, what is the net out of that erosion of jobs, and does it happen immediately?
1: Because I feel, Dom, we were lied to about this. And the reason why net zero has such a hard time is no one said at the beginning, actually, there's going to be 5 or 10 years where we suffer, but we'll get to a better place. The sell, and this, I remember Biden doing this clearly, but we've had it in this country as well. The sell was, don't worry, this is a net plus, because we're going to have more jobs, we're going to be more wealthy, and we're going to benefit the environment. No one actually said, it could be hard to get there. We all need to buckle down together.
8: I think there's another aspect to it as well, which is one that Dieter Helm, the Oxford Professor of Economics, has made really well, is that the cost of the transition is now being felt very much by ordinary bill payers, having to pay to turn off wind farms in the North Sea, having to pay for the new network connections to make the transition to this renewable thing. People definitely want renewables. It's a good thing to do. But he thinks the cost is coming to a breaking point. Well, actually, there'll be a political revolution where people will turn around and say, we're not going to pay £2,000 a year as a minimum, and we don't care about net zero anymore, which would be a huge thing in the UK because we have legally binding commitments and a broad political consensus around net zero.
1: Yeah, well, maybe that broad political consensus is no longer going to be there. Don, that's so interesting. As ever, that's Dominic O'Connell, our business correspondent.
3: Lots of you messaging about the hose pipe ban. We're going to talk about that in around half an hour's time, so keep them coming in. 0333 003 2353. This one from someone who remains nameless. I'm an after dark hose user, but I'm conscious I only use what I'd use in a watering can.
1: That's right.
3: The lawn is a dust bowl, but I want to keep alive the new plants I bought early in the year. Share your thoughts with us. We'll get into that shortly.
1: I'm an after dark hose user.
3: Love that. If that's how you self-identify, then you are welcome on this program. Who will lead the Democrats at the next US election? That's the question. And will they have their house in order? We'll hear from a former Bill Clinton advisor next. That's after the news with Andy Hayes.
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9: Thank you, Kate. Good morning. The Justice Secretary has told Times Radio the justice system is at risk of collapse. The Prime Minister, Andy Burnham, says prisoners convicted of rape, child sex offences and grooming will not now be eligible for early release. But two of the killers of PC Andrew Harper, who was dragged behind a car in 2019, will still be let go early. His widow says it's an affront to justice. Domestic abusers can also serve shorter sentences than expected. Alex Norris has explained that decision.
10: Were we to exclude, make very broad exclusions, we would run out of prison places in October or November this year. So think what that means. That then means that an individual who, say, is subject to a domestic abuse protection order, a restraining order, or controls on their domestic abuse would be going, perhaps getting arrested and going to a police station and then being bailed home again. We've had to take that balance between offenders in the system and the controls that we could put on them when released against offenders in the future and making sure we have a functioning justice system.
9: Russia has accused Ukraine of killing 7 civilians in a drone attack at a Black Sea holiday resort. Authorities say 7 people, including 3 children, were killed and 40 others injured on the beach at Galenzhik. And six young white-tailed eagles have been released on Exmoor as part of a project to reintroduce them to England. They were widespread in the south of England until the 18th century. For a roundup of the news on demand, find the Times Radio news briefing on the Times Radio app.
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3: 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It's 7:35. After 8 o'clock, we'll speak to the former Minister for Safeguarding and Violence Against Women and Girls, Jess Phillips. Our leaders today, our leaders panel, the former Conservative leader William Hague and former Scottish Labour leader Kezia Dugdale join us from 9. And after 9:30, Trevor Phillips, one of our fellow presenters here on Times Radio, will remember our colleague Rod Little with us.
1: Loads of you are sharing your thoughts on the hosepipe ban. Yes. James makes the point. I think everyone is pretty miffed about this. The English are a nation of gardeners. We spend a lot of money on plants, lawn care. We live in one of the wettest places in the world, in the winter at least. The annoying thing is the ineptitude of the monopoly water companies we're forced to use and pay while they strip out billions in profits and simultaneously lose billions of gallons a day of water leaks and damaged pipes, etc. Way more than any saving a hosepipe ban will make. It's pretty galling. And we do recognise it's not the whole country that is covered, but it's half the country. There's 20 million people at the minute with a hosepipe ban, so it is something to wrangle with, which we'll do in about 20 minutes' time. Keep your thoughts coming in, 0333 00032353. Now, at 7:36, a Democratic primary in Michigan wouldn't normally make international headlines, but the race between Abdel El-Sayed and Haley Stevens is posing fundamental questions about US support for Israel and the future of the Democratic Party. El-Sayed is running on a ticket to cut military aid to Israel and claims the money could be used for healthcare in Michigan. It comes as Democrat politicians who support Israel come under increasingly vocal criticism from within the party. After the electoral success of the Democrat New York Mayor Zohran Mamdani, will the Democrats take a lean to the left when choosing a presidential candidate? It's an interesting question, not only in America, is the politics around Gaza actually dictating the left of centre politics more generally? And if so, what does that mean for electoral success? Well, America could be a pretty good test case of that. Earlier on, I spoke to Jim Kennedy, the Democratic strategist, former advisor to Bill Clinton. He told us his thoughts for the future of the Democratic Party.
17: When I think about the future of the party, I think of that old Robert Johnson blues song called Crossroads, because the party really is at a crossroads. And we're going to see which direction we are going starting tomorrow with the primary in Michigan. Are we going to go in more in the direction of the Democratic Socialist Party and its agenda, or are we going to kind of revert back to the more mainstream, maybe establishment part of the party, which really helped Bill Clinton win very successfully in the 1990s. So we're going to see the beginning of that, because we're also seeing what's happening with the DSA agenda in a state like Michigan. We obviously have seen the success of Mayor Mamdani in New York, but New York, of course, is extremely blue as a community. Michigan can go either way. And so if now this is just the primary, so we'll see what it means for the general if he wins the primary.
1: I guess the question to people who are interested in this country is, are we talking about the Democratic Party, the left wing of American politics, splitting along factional lines to do with things like Gaza and Israel? Is that the key issue in this? You get some people who are on the left of the party, they think Gaza is the most important thing. They think the job of a left-wing politician in America is articulate things about Gaza, whereas the more traditional candidates want to talk about other things.
17: That is one of the dividing lines. Now, the Democratic Party historically has had a bit of a left/center dichotomy. When I first got involved in politics, I was helping George McGovern as a student, and he was representing the left of the party at that time, and Hubert Humphrey represented the middle. McGovern prevailed in the primary, but then he lost a big time in the general election. The party has had that kind of a schism over the years. In the 90s, we had Bill Clinton with the DLC, which moved the party back towards the middle. But now in the 2020s, we're seeing a divergence, and some of it is built around issues like Israel, and that's very concerning to the more mainstream elements of the party.
1: Because the narrative around Trump is that he's in massive trouble. This is a drastically unpopular war. Inflation is a problem. But the corollary of that is, in order for him to be in massive trouble, the Democrats have got to get their act together in the midterms. Could this split that you're talking about actually help Trump, help the Republican Party limit the damage?
17: Yes, perhaps so. The Democrats do have an uphill climb, even though they are more of the ascendancy in terms of public opinion right now. But the races where they're competing in the Senate, for example, you could call it ammo. It's Alaska, Michigan, Maine, and Ohio. Now, those are traditionally kind of Republican or purple or red states, but the Democrats have a chance in each of those four. Now, they have to get each of the four to take over the Senate. I'm not sure that will happen. If that happens, if there is a blue wave, that does not mean Democrats are going to win in 2028. In fact, Republicans could get their act together, as you suggest, over the next 2 years if they get swamped this time.
1: If the Democrats take control of both houses, what does that do to, is that likely in your view, A? And B, what does that do to Trump? Because there's talk about them limiting funding for the war in Iran, which might actually give him an out, to be honest, because he's got no other out at the minute. So maybe that wouldn't be actually that unhelpful to him. Could they impeach him? Like, what happens if they do well enough?
17: Yeah, I think the Democrats will probably win the House, maybe win the Senate. I would somewhat doubtful. If they win the House, they'll do a lot of investigations, and they could proceed with impeachment. Now, impeachment happens in the House, and then there's a trial in the Senate. It's very unlikely he would be convicted in the Senate either way. But they could proceed with impeachment in the House like they did before, and certainly investigation. So I think and he'll become pretty immediately a lame duck president. Very little is going to get through the Congress legislatively. Now, he'll still try to do executive orders, but he'll have a very thin margin, and there'll be funding issues with regards to military matters and nomination problems for key nominations getting through the Senate. Those are going to be very problematic.
1: People here will be interested in the idea because we've got a slightly more left-wing prime minister taking over the last couple of weeks. You're an old centrist dad, I think it's fair to say, Jim Kennedy. And the argument on the left of politics is, can you win from the left, or would you have to win from the centre? And that's an argument as long as there's probably been left-wing politics. But it's a really interesting one, which how much do you have to straddle the centre in order to win on things like immigration, on things like economic policy? And you've got, as you say, Mamdani in New York. Is there an argument that 2028 could be a hard left versus a fairly solidly right person, or does everything merge back into the center at some stage in American politics?
17: Well, I'm old and old-fashioned. I hope it hews more towards the center for both parties. Both parties really have a reckoning to come to over the next couple of years, so we'll see what they offer the voters. I think most of the votes are in the middle. But you have to admit, the enthusiasm has shown itself among younger people. I think they're very influenced by TikTok, I think in an often harmful way, unfortunately. So certainly that is part of the skew towards the left that we're seeing. And that is going to play itself out over the next couple of years.
1: That was Jim Kennedy there. Centrist dad, as I called him. He didn't seem to bridle too much about that. It's not an insult. Or is it? Anyway, he was a Democratic strategist, former advisor to Bill Clinton. And what happens actually in America when it comes to the left-right? Because, when America sneezes, we do catch cold a little bit politically. That's an interesting question with the Greens and Labour Party, particularly a Burnham-led Labour Party. How far left is electorally sensible is one of the, and that's actually on the right as well. How far right is electorally sensible when you think of
3: that's playing out in real time now,
1: reform and restore. Mm. How far away from the centre is electorally sustainable is one of the great political issues of the age, perhaps.
3: Yeah, really interesting to listen to. It is 7:43. It's time for our daily quiz question.
1: To my friends in Yugoslavia who are now all dead or enslaved is the epigraph of which classic travel book by Rebecca West?
3: We'll reveal the answer at 8:15. And don't forget, there are 15 more questions in the Times Daily Quiz, available now on the Times app and the website. We'll speak to the Conservative Shadow Policing Minister next. And before 8, we'll get into the hosepipe ban. Lots of you secretly breaking it. We'll find out why. This is Times Radio Breakfast with Stig Abel and Kate McCann in association with Nationwide, a good way to bank.
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3: Good morning. Now, many of the victims of crime have felt desperately let down by the early release of prisoners. We spoke 2 weeks ago to one survivor. Jade Belgrove was only 14 when she was raped and was really worried that her attacker would be released early. She'd actually been sent an email suggesting that he would be. She gave us her reaction this morning to the changes.
29: I am incredibly grateful that my attacker will no longer be released early. After everything we have endured, knowing that justice I was promised will be upheld brings a sense of relief. It's quite difficult to put into words, to be honest, but equally we should never have had to relive our trauma and fight for our safety again. And to campaign simply for sentences handed down by courts to stay intact. But I am grateful that the government have listened to survivors. But equally, it can't be where it ends. Our justice system needs to do better for victims in general. It should not be on us to fight for our rights and fight to be heard and listened to. But I am very, very grateful that the government have done the right thing. And I hope this is just the beginning of a justice system that truly puts us as victims and survivors first.
3: That was Jade Belgrove there speaking about her feelings about the early release scheme changes. Well, we can now get the Conservative view on the plan. Matt Vickers is the Shadow Policing Minister. Good morning.
30: Good morning.
3: You've been pretty critical, I think, of the early release scheme in the past. Listening to Jade there, Jade Belgrove, I mean, how do you feel now? These changes, do they go far enough to satisfy some of your concerns?
30: No, I think, do you know what, this government's done some terrible things in its time, but the one thing it has done that is above all is this. If you are a victim of crime, if you were a victim of rape, you've lost a family member who's been killed, victim of child sexual offenders, for those victims and their families who've been through some of the most awful things, to then get a letter telling them that their oppressor, that the offender who did those horrible, vile things to them is getting out early is completely unacceptable. This review, the end result is that he is still releasing killers early. The people responsible for the death of Andrew, PC Andrew Harper, are being released early. It then talks about serious child sexual offences. By my book, anybody who commits a sexual offence against a child, it's a serious issue, and they should be staying in prison for the course of their sentence.
3: And I think everybody listening would agree with you, but the problem is they are up against this government, the fact that the prison estate is full, and, you know, there is a question about whether enough was done in the preceding 10, 15 years to really try and cope with the pressure that everybody has seen coming. I mean, we could have an interview where I level that at you and you tell me what the previous Conservative government did, but I think the reality is there is a problem here. So how would you solve it if it's not releasing people early? Prison is about to be full. You're not going to be able to put more people in prison from October this year. What do you do instead of this?
30: So I realise this government wants to blame everything on the last government. The reality is I would have liked us to be building more prison places 20 years ago, 15 years ago, 10 years ago. The last Conservative government decisions in office not to allow the mass release of prisoners during the pandemic, like many other countries did. It made the decision to toughen up sentences for sexual and violent offences. And that was the right thing to do. It then embarked on the biggest prison building programme since the Victorian era. Places were planned. Places were being opened. We were starting to move in the right direction. What's happened since this government has come to office? It's released 60,000 people early already. We're now looking at more people from some of the most horrific criminals being...
3: But it's had to do that. It's had to do that, not because the government wants to do that, but because it has a capacity problem. We are now hitting the point where it is, there are too many people in prison. You cannot lock up people who are going through the justice system now. My question to you is, if not this, what else? What's the alternative to releasing people early?
30: I'll give you several reasons how you could avoid releasing so many people early. First and foremost, in the last year, the number of places in our prison sentence service has gone down by 450. Yes, this government, who's released 60,000 people early, has allowed the number of prison places to go backwards. It should be a number one priority of government to keep people safe. We're paying more in tax, we're seeing less police on our streets, less teachers in our schools, less places in our prisons. The welfare budget is going up by £18 billion across the year. This needs to be a priority for government. There are two things you can do. One is to manage the thing more competently. We know that where a builder went into administration, the government took 18 months to look at a project that was meant to be building prison places. It was meant to be 3,500 more prison places being built by that builder. The government did nothing about it for 18 months. We then see the fact that the number of prison places has gone backwards. We see no action on foreign national offenders. 10,000 people in our prisons are foreign national offenders.
3: And those 10,000 people in our prisons were there when you were in government. And if you want to talk about expanding prison capacity, there were only an additional 500 extra prison places at the end of the Conservatives' 14 years in office. That's 14 years and only 500 extra spaces. You know, the reality is you can trade numbers all day long, but these problems existed under a previous Conservative government and you found them difficult too. So talking about foreign national offenders, if that's the solution now, why didn't the previous Conservative government do anything about them?
30: Well, under the last government, things were moving in the right direction. We were locking people up for longer. I think that was the right thing to do. I think the most vile, violent and sexual offenders should be locked up for longer. That created pressure on our prison system, but it was the right thing to do to lock those people up. We never release people like this early, particularly not sexual offenders, violent offenders, and the people who we're now seeing released. People who commit sexual offences against children commit serious offences and they should be locked up.
3: And as I said earlier, I'm sure lots of our listeners would agree with you, but as you've just stated clearly there, if you lock people up for longer and you don't release people early or you don't do anything about the capacity problem, you need to build more prisons. And the reality is, over 14 years, only 500 extra prison places were created in this country, which is nowhere near enough to deal with the demand. So why did you not do more? If you believe all the choices you made were right, why did you not build more prisons when you had the opportunity to?
30: I wish we had seen more prison places built. Actually, 14,000 were opened, but we decommissioned dilapidated spaces way too early. I wish we had been building more places. But actually, we were building places. Under this government, there is no plans, nothing approved for more building.
3: Well, there are plans. There are plans to build more prisons. This government does have plans to build more prisons. If the truth is that, as you say there, you wish you had built more prisons, do you not owe an apology to these victims and survivors who now have to deal with the fact that their offenders are being released early because there is a capacity problem which was exacerbated under your government?
30: Sorry, Kate, you were wrong there. This government is not planning to build any more prison places than were already planned by the previous government. The number of prison places in our system has gone backwards. There are 450 less places to lock people up. We didn't release these soft people from prison early because it's the wrong thing to do. The government needs to get its priorities right. It is spending a lot of money. We are paying record levels in tax. The welfare budget going up by 18 billion. If you are having to release tens of thousands of prisoners early, you need to make it a priority to build more prison places, not allow 450 less prison places to be in use.
3: Okay.
30: It needs to prioritise it now.
3: I'm just going to put this question to you one more time, because Andy Burnham has suggested three ways that he will look to reduce the number of people in prisons. He's talking about reducing women earlier, using some of the women's prison estate to house male prisoners. He's talking about looking again at IPP, indeterminate sentences, IPP prisoners. And he's also talking about increasing the rate of deporting foreign national offenders. What would a Conservative government do to deal with the prison capacity problem if you were in office right now?
30: I'll give you three things. The first thing is that we would leave the ECHR and remove those foreign national offenders from our prison service. The second thing is that we would manage the situation competently. We saw an 18-month pause on the building of 3,500 prison places under this government. That is not acceptable when 60,000 people have been released. And we would prioritise the building of prisons over the increasing of the welfare bill by £18 billion.
3: Matt Vickers, thank you very much for joining us on the programme this morning. That was the Shadow Policing Minister.
1: There's a slight feeling from you getting into this morning, a bit of a plague on everyone's houses on this, Matt Vickers doesn't want to admit to this, but if the last 14 years had been managed better, more competently, he talks about competence there, we wouldn't have exactly the situation. That seems to be an undeniable fact. Whether you think that the Labour approach to it is actually answering the question sufficiently is a separate one. But the answer may be you just despair at how our political classes run this country, particularly when it comes for infrastructure. Those of you making a similar point this morning, 0333 00032353. Now, let's get to hosepipe bans. Love this subject. Millions of people are currently under hosepipe bans. I think it's 20 million people. It's one of the driest summers, particularly in the southern half of the country, in living memory. But if water companies continue to lose billions of litres of water a year through crumbling infrastructure, again, the restrictions can feel like an insult. Some fed-up customers have even started to flout the ban entirely. Someone who's certainly against the restrictions is Ross Clark, columnist and author of the Substack Ross on the Y. He joins us now. Ross, morning to you.
0: Good morning. Hi.
1: Do we have to accept, before we get into the details of it, that we've had a very, very dry July? We've had multiple heat waves in the south and the centre of the country. A hosepipe ban's kind of inevitable, isn't it? And sensible, probably.
0: Well, we have had an extremely dry July, but we haven't had an extremely dry year, actually. And yeah. It's not necessarily true that the summer will turn out to be particularly dry, because we had a decent amount of weather in June. But, you know, the hosepipe bans have sort of become an institution which we get every year now, and it's a rather crude form of rationing, which sort of is sort of instigated in desperation because of the sort of failures of the water industry, I would say. First of all, the water leaks, as you mentioned. I mean, where I live in East Anglia, there's nearly 9% of water gets wasted along the way, you know, on the distribution, leaking pipes and so on. And we've also got this situation where we've still got 40% of homes in Britain do not have a water meter. Instead, they pay for their water through a sort of effective annual subscription, and then they can help themselves to as much as they like, as long as they don't use a hosepipe.
1: So do you think everyone should? I've not got a water meter, Ross. Should everyone have a water meter?
0: Well, if you want to sort of, you know, make a demand, sort of, you know, relate it to supply. I mean, you need to have some form of charging per unit of water. And I mean, I think it's absurd that we still have 40%. I mean, imagine if Tesco, instead of sort of having prices for individual goods, it sort of just charged shoppers an annual sum, and then they could go and help themselves as much food as they liked. I mean, you guess what would happen? The shelves would empty.
1: It's a good point, that. It also make it easier for me to explain to my children why they need to be more careful with water if I could actually point to the cost of what they're doing. It's a very good point. Will you break the rules, Ross? That's the question. Would you sneak out under the cover of darkness and water your plants?
0: But personally, I never use a hose pipe anyway, whether it's wet, dry, or hose pipe pan or not. I think my wife does, but at the moment we are not using a hose pipe. The hose pipe is lying in the garden, disconnected from the tap, and we're not using it.
1: But there is an argument, isn't there, that if you measure how long it takes to fill a watering can 10 times or 5 times, would it matter if you just use the same, for the same amount of time, use the hose pipe? Would it actually make any difference to the amount of water being used? Probably not that much difference.
0: Well, no, I mean, obviously, if you fill endless watering cans, I mean, it can be as much as you'd use from the using a hose pipe. I mean, it's just a sort of rather silly form of rationing, whereas, what we should be doing is charging people for every

0: author of the Substack, Ross on the Y. It's not a bad idea, that. Make sure everyone knows precisely what water they're using. Mm-hmm. You agree with that?
1: Yes.
0: Keep sharing your confessions, though, 0333 032 353.
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0: Headlines this morning, the Justice Minister told this programme 5,000 prisoners will be released in 10 tranches over 10 months in a new scheme to ease the prison population. And one of Britain's leading experts on autism says the term has become a catch-all too widely applied. We'll hear from Dame Uta Frith in this hour.
1: Ahead, we get the views of Jess Phillips on that prison early release scheme, and we'll find out more about the plagiarism row raging at Cambridge College.
0: It's Tuesday, the 4th of August.
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4: Thank you, Kate. Good morning. The Justice Secretary has told Times Radio that domestic abusers had to be included in the early release scheme because prison places could run out in the autumn. But following a review, the government will not release inmates convicted of rape, child sexual abuse and grooming, but those convicted of manslaughter are still eligible. Alex Norris has explained how the scheme works.
5: So initially 6,000 people were in scope. We have taken 1,000, as I say, rapists and child sex offenders out of this now. The remaining 5,000 people will be released in 10 tranches over 10 months. I'd like to set that into a bit of context for you and for listeners. You know, ordinarily 4,500 people would leave prison every month. You know, we're not talking a significant increase on the current volumes of that.
4: Meanwhile, the widow of PC Andrew Harper, who was killed while on duty in 2019, says she is beyond appalled and bristling with anger after hearing that two of his killers, convicted of manslaughter, are due to be released early. PC Harper was dragged behind a car in Berkshire in 2019. Lissy Harper says in a statement, "What abhorrent message does this send? The level of disrespect the government is showing to Andrew and other victims is beyond contempt." One of the UK's leading experts on autism says the condition is becoming a catch-all diagnosis applied to too many people. Every case now falls under a single clinical label, autism spectrum disorder. But Professor Dame Uta Frith believes it's becoming almost useless as a diagnosis. Here's The Times' science editor, Rhys Blakely, to explain why.
6: Professor Frith pioneered influential theories about how autistic people understand the thoughts and intentions of others. But she now argues that autism has become too broad a diagnosis. The same label can cover people who live independently with relatively subtle symptoms and others with profound disabilities who will need lifelong care. She wants the spectrum split into clearer groups so support can be better matched to the needs of individuals. She is particularly worried that those with severe difficulties are currently not getting the care they need. The National Autistic Society has warned that autistic people should not be pitted against one another.
4: And you can hear from Professor Frith on Times Radio in half an hour. EU ministers will hold emergency talks today to discuss the tens of thousands of migrants who crossed from Morocco into a small Spanish enclave last week. Spanish authorities say almost 70,000 people have now been returned after entering Ceuta. The EU is promising united action. Member states have been taking their own steps, such as suspending passport-free travel with Spain. Current guidance about which women to screen for breast cancer is missing most cases of women under 50 who will develop the disease within 10 years. Scientists from the University of Cambridge have created a new tool to identify the risk earlier. Times Radio's Tom Noonan has been looking at their research.
7: The study suggests there's a number of shortfalls in the current system, which GPs use to determine which women are at high risk and in need of more tests and care. The national criteria at the moment focuses on inherited genes, but the researchers say that misses up to 95% of women under 50 who are at higher risk and 95% of those in that group who go on to develop breast cancer within a decade. Their new tool, called Boadicea, looks at other factors like someone's family history, their reproductive history and their lifestyle, as well as their genetics. They say that that identifies eight times as many women under 50 who develop breast cancer. The National Institute for Health and Care Excellence says while it welcomes the research, it does not warrant changing the current guidelines.
4: BP has revealed a huge surge in profits from April to June thanks to volatile prices because of the war in Iran. Its main profit measure went up 78% compared to the first 3 months of the year. It's the oil giant's strongest quarterly performance in 4 years. Dominic O'Connell is Times Radio's business

0: correspondent.
1: They made £5.3 billion in the first half of this year, up from £2.6 billion last year. But interesting, it's the first real public sort of milestone outing for the new chief executive of BP, Meg O'Neill, who of course has become much more famous given that BP has decided to sell out of the North Sea. And she's given her five-point plan for reviving BP. You can probably distill it down to one word, which is simplify.
0: Meanwhile, Donald Trump has hit out at oil companies, which have increased their profits since the start of the war in Iran. The US president says he's angry about them making money from higher oil prices since the disruption to shipping in the Strait of Hormuz.
2: Chevron, too much money. ExxonMobil, too much money. When you look at one company where they made 12 times what they made the year before, they're going to give some of that back to the public, and they better cut the retail price. The consumer price. Too much money. You're surprised I'm saying it? I'll say it loud and clear. I'm not happy about it.
0: Trump's new head of Homeland Security is coming under pressure from hardliners to adopt a more aggressive approach to immigration. Mark Wayne Mullen took over from Kristi Noem in March. It followed public anger over immigration raids in Minneapolis. The Times' Washington correspondent George Grills has sent this report.
3: Mark Wayne Mullen was brought in to calm things down after immigration agents shot dead two American citizens in Minneapolis in January. Since he took over, there's been an increase in migrants being arrested, up from 29,000 in February to 46,000 last month. But in a meeting last week, he highlighted the legal routes people can take to become naturalized US citizens, and that has sparked criticism from influencers who backed Donald Trump. Greg Bovino, Border Control's pugnacious former commander-in-chief, says Mullen's the reason there are not mass deportations. Meanwhile, Republican organizer Steve Bannon says Mullen is the wrong man in the wrong job at the wrong time.
0: Andy Burnham is going on holiday 2 weeks after taking over as Prime Minister. The First Secretary of State, Louise Hague, will be the most senior minister working this week, but sources say she won't be deputising for the Prime Minister and he will still be in contact with officials. Reform UK MP Lee Anderson has accused Burnham of bunking off. And six young white-tailed eagles have been released on Exmoor as part of a project to reintroduce them to England. They were widespread in the south of England until the 18th century. For a roundup of the news on demand, subscribe to the Times Radio News Briefing on any podcast platform.
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5: Good morning, this is Stig Abel and Kate McCann with Times Radio Breakfast. It's 7 minutes past eight. In a few moments, we'll hear from Jess Phillips, the former safeguarding minister who quit the Starmer government over the failure to do enough to protect women and girls. Why does she believe Andy Burnham? Does she believe Andy Burnham has gone as far as he can in reforming the early release scheme? We'll also talk to a former prison governor this hour who can explain why it's so dangerous to have the prison estate operating at capacity as it is now, and whether the probation service is good enough to pick up responsibility for monitoring so many dangerous men who will now be free earlier than planned.
6: We'll also go into the plagiarism and misleading row, I suppose, that's engulfing Cambridge University. We'll find out why everyone's obsessed with Paddle and why it's now the place to go to find a date. Not necessarily the way you think you get sweaty with someone, but apparently it is. And we'll be joined by William Hague and Kezia Dugdale, our leaders panel, for their take on the biggest stories of the morning. William's column in the paper today is about immigration and why the government here must look closely at what's happening in Spain. We'll ask whether he thinks Reform UK's plan to use the Navy to return migrants to France is a good idea. We're also going to ask them whether they would ever break a hosepipe ban if they wanted to water their flowers.
5: I reckon William might sneakily break it.
6: I don't know. I think he's too... I think he might break it but never admit it.
5: Under the cover of darkness.
6: Sneak out and we'll pump him on it, the subject, see if we can get the truth out of him.
5: You can WhatsApp us this morning on 0333 003 2353. Text us on 87222. Start your message with the word Times or email our producer Emma on studio@times.radio. Now, it's 9 minutes past eight. The political problem facing Andy Burnham on prisons is how to ease the strain on a creaking prison system without releasing dangerous criminals into the community. Keir Starmer's Sentencing Act allowed most offenders on fixed terms to leave jail after serving a third of a sentence. That did include offenders who had committed crimes like rape, grooming and child sexual assault. Many victims of those crimes felt bitterly let down by the proposals, and the government has this morning revised them. Someone who spent her whole political life fighting for the rights of victims of crime is Jess Phillips. She resigned as safeguarding minister in May, saying in her resignation letter that opportunities for progress on violence against women and girls had stalled and been delayed. She joins us now. Good morning.
7: Good morning, Kate.
5: In your view, Jess Phillips, do these changes that we've heard from Andy Burnham and Alex Norris at the Justice Secretary, do they go far enough?
7: Look, what they've announced today is a step in the right direction with regard to the exemptions on sexual crimes, but actually much more fundamentally, and one of the things they have announced today is an extra £10 million to go into victim services, and I will be interested to see what that actually looks like. But that there is a much more fundamental review that needs to be done about how we risk assess who should go to prison and then who may be eligible for release. And that is much more, it's much less a sort of decision on the basis of, quite understandable backlash from victims about who gets exempted, but really about how our probation system works with our police system and works with our victims support systems. And that is the work that I really hope and have been talking to the ministers involved will be undertaken before October, so that we can be assured that those who are being released early from prison, not obviously they've exempted the sexual crimes, but in cases of domestic abuse, that they are really, that it is safe to do that and there is a safe system to do it.
5: Well, let's take those two things in turn because I think they are really interesting. On the promise of the extra money and the extra support for those victims and survivors, the Prime Minister seems to be saying more tagging, more oversight. He's talking about curfews and also location-based restrictions, including community events and a helpline. Now, we've gone round the houses on the helpline before. I know that it hadn't been started when I last asked a minister about it. Do you have faith in those measures that are being suggested?
7: Look, I have faith that the right people are in the room asking for the right things. So the Domestic Abuse Commissioner, the Victims Commissioner and I had started a working group about exactly what changes would need to be made. And I don't have any doubt that the brand new shiny justice ministers and Secretary of State and Prime Minister, frankly, are listening to those calls. So look, if all of those things come off and they're not just words written on paper, there's quite especially when there's a crisis, and this has been a political as well as a safety crisis, it's quite easy to write things down or put things in press releases. It's the actual hard yards of making sure that a judge who presides over a case, a domestic abuse case, for example, or a sexual violence case, has all of the information about the risk of that offender. Now, what we saw in the Fordingbridge rape cases, for example, was that the judge who decided to not sentence to incarceration the young men involved in those sexual crimes, what we find out later is that they didn't have all of the information about their previous or previously known offending history, conviction or otherwise. And in cases of domestic and sexual abuse, the vast majority of prior activity that would be known wouldn't be convicted necessarily. So I need to feel really assured. And look, I have no doubt that Alex Norris, the Secretary of State for Justice, is going to do this, that all of the information about who gets released is properly taken account of.
5: Is the probation service good enough to be able to handle what is being asked of it now?
7: Currently, at the moment, I would say, well, look, there has been a huge investment. I think £700 million has gone into probation. I am yet to know exactly how much of that has gone into, for example, women's safety officers or victim liaison officers to make sure that victims can be properly cared for, make sure that they have all the multi-agency things in place, and, for example, like stuff done to their homes to make them safer, sanctuary schemes we talk about in domestic abuse, for example. That I'm yet to know how much of that new investment has gone into that, but that that the delay that Andy Burnham has called for in stopping this till October means that all of these questions can be properly, the tyres can be properly kicked. Mm. But I would be lying if I would sit here and say that I think that the probation service currently has all of the evidence-based tools to deal with domestic and sexual abuse in the community, and that community sentences are where I would want them to be. And so that all needs to be looked at in this moratorium time.
5: And of course, those domestic abusers are not included in this exemption. So those perpetrators will still be eligible for early release, earlier release than had been expected under this early release scheme. Is that the right decision?
7: Well, look, the issue with domestic abuse crimes in our country is the volume. The volume of such crimes is so huge. It is 20% of all call-outs to all police forces in our country. And so when you are looking at a system that relies on numbers, I can totally understand. Now, I actually think the vast majority of domestic abuse cases are under 12 months anyway, and they're charged on things like common assault rather than the only real domestic abuse related crime is coercive and controlling behaviour. And I actually, whilst of course I would like to see coercive and controlling behaviour exempted, I fought for it to be exempted in the earlier iteration of the release, that there is much more that can be done in the risk management space and working with victims through multi-agency systems being set up that actually can make this considerably better without it falling into the exemptions. But the numbers just would never add up, and that is because so many women are abused, and the vast majority of domestic abusers in our country, we shouldn't be worried that they're not being that they're being early released. What we should be worried about is they're never seeing the inside of a police station or a courtroom, and definitely very rarely a prison. So there are already millions of domestic abusers within our community, and actually we need to look at that system in the whole.
5: Jess, can I ask you finally, it sounds like you're willing to give Andy Burnham and Alex Norris and other ministers the benefit of the doubt for now. Is there a point at which you would review that? Because you have faith clearly in their intentions, but it will be in the delivery of this. Is there a point at which you need to see action?
7: Oh, my loyalty is only to the victims of violence against women and girls in our country. It doesn't rely on badges. It doesn't rely on political persuasion. I once said I'd dance with the devil to make women and children safer. But I definitely trust Alex Norris, a man who I have worked with at the Home Office for some time. I know this man, and I believe I believe not just that he is a good task and finish minister, but also that his morality is absolutely in the right place. And I would say the same for Andy Burnham, but of course the proof of the pudding is always in the eating, and nobody in government would expect me to give anybody a light pass on this sort of thing.
5: Jess Phillips, thank you very much for joining us this morning. That is Jess Phillips, the former safeguarding minister.
6: I mean, one of the political problems that they're facing is they did this review in order to look into the concerns that two people who were involved in the killing of PC Andrew Harper were going to be released early. And as we were told this morning, they're going to still be released early. Now, they might say, and I think that Alex Norris said this to us, that they've weighed up all the options, this is the least worst option. And the question is whether Jess Phillips is going to give them a chance and say, we accept that. Will the public give them the chance to say that? Mm. We've heard the Tories saying it's all your fault, which I think doesn't necessarily help them a lot, because a lot of the problem is a systemic one that they have been involved in themselves. How much will the public say, we recognise it's a difficult position, this is the best you can do? Or will the public say, we've got too many foreign criminals, why don't you use military camps, why don't you keep people in prison, lock them up more to a cell?
5: Yeah.
6: I wonder how open-minded the public are going to be about this, even if you accept they're doing their best endeavours.
5: Yeah, it's a good question. You can share your thoughts this morning, 0333 003 2353, if you want to talk about this issue. Many of you are already questioning, really, the commitment, and often raising the issue of foreign national offenders. The problem, of course, with deporting people from our prison system is they don't serve the rest of their sentence. So if you want to see them behind bars. Yep. The only way you're going to get that is in this country and released after the end
6: and
5: of
6: that moral
5: sentence.
6: Question is so interesting, because some people would say, I'd rather people out of this country not being publicly punished than being punished at great expense in our country.
5: But what if they are a paedophile or a child sex offender and you are sending them back to a country where there are many, many, many victims just, you know, there, who are potential victims, and there is no way of tracking them or protecting from that?
6: And it's an interesting question, because they're not British victims, and whether people make a distinction between the two is
5: an
6: interesting...
5: Do you feel comfortable with that?
6: I think there are people who will feel comfortable with that. Yeah. Eligible 3003-2353. Here's the answer to the Times Radio Daily quiz question, which we set half an hour ago.
5: We asked you, to my friends in Yugoslavia who are now all dead or enslaved, is the epigraph of which classic travel book by Rebecca West?
6: I think one of you got this right.
5: Yes, only one.
6: The answer is Black Lamb and Grey Falcon.
5: Congratulations if that was you. And there are 15 more questions in the Times Daily Quiz, available now on the app and on the website.
6: In a few minutes we'll hear about the plagiarism battle which started in Cambridge University, and it's spreading and spreading and spreading. It's more than just plagiarism, it's about honesty in public life, I think. This is Times Radio Breakfast with Kate McCann and Stig Gable, in association with Nationwide, a good way to bank.
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10: Kate McCann and Stig Abel on Times Radio Breakfast with Nationwide. Members don't just bank with them, they own them.
6: 8:21, the head of a Cambridge college has withdrawn her support for Professor Jason Arday after he appeared to admit plagiarising parts of his PhD thesis. Professor Dame Ijeoma Achebu had previously backed the university's youngest black professor, who's also accused of making exaggerated claims about his sporting and fundraising achievements. If you've not been following the story, some of the claims he's made are remarkable. He says he ran 30 marathons in 35 days, raising £5 million for charity with a group of competitors, but couldn't name the other people who took part. He claims he ran 600 miles on a treadmill in 6 days as part of the charity challenge. He also claimed he worked installing water points in South America and West Africa for the charity WaterAid, who say they never send volunteers abroad. So does it matter? And why does it matter? And what should happen next? We're joined now by the author Kate Clanchy, who's been speaking about this case online and knows a thing or two when people get interested in everything you've ever said or written. Kate, morning to you.
11: Good morning.
6: What do you make of the situation that he finds himself in, this guy?
11: Well, I mean, the first thing to say is I do feel very sorry for him. I mean, I do remember what it was like to have the whole world suddenly come down on your head, and everyone you've ever met or known hating you or doubting every single word that came out of your mouth. And I've no doubt that there are some of those claims that he's made which are absolutely sound, and they've just been twisted and reframed so that they sound as if they're not. Because, I mean, you know, exactly five years ago, I was the target of a pylon like this, and it's inhumane, and it shouldn't. We shouldn't just roast someone every August. We should think of a different way of telling the truth, I think.
6: And yet, that's very fair, and I think very, very humane of you. And yet, there's clearly something here, isn't there? There's clearly things he said, or his PhD that he wrote, that has been allowed through with probably too little scrutiny in the past, and now is maybe getting a lot of scrutiny now.
11: Now, well, he's told the stories everybody wanted him to tell, and then suddenly they're being doubted. And I mean, I think the most telling thing he said in The Guardian was, I thought you guys would just believe me, to be honest. And he'd made a series of claims about being quite luridly harassed on this Cambridge campus, that a pig's head was sent to his parents, that a masked man appeared with his knife. You know, those are very serious claims. And he expected them to be taken at face value and not checked out by the journalist. And he seems to have been startled when the journalist did check them out. People claimed that I internationally somehow caused the international racial harassment of three women. And The Guardian simply reproduced that claim without investigation and produced it as a fact. I had to do all the investigation.
6: And there's an interesting point, though, that maybe institutionally, and we've got to be careful, he's a young black guy, so there is clearly some people who are acting in bad faith against him now because they don't want him to prosper. think that's very true.
11: That's true, yeah.
6: But I also think that that's probably an overreaction to an institutional positive discrimination that took place, which was a desire to allow him sort of freedom to say what he liked because they were so desperate to have a young black guy doing that job.
11: Yeah, and that was about their desperation. They were desperate to look good and appear to be anti-racist to the point where, you know, that's what they were thinking about. They were thinking about themselves and their image, and were quite happy to use somebody who I think may have been very naive.
6: Well, how do we get away from this then? Because I think if you're an academic, you have a certain set of standards upon you, and that's not plagiarising, it's telling the truth. And if you get caught out not doing that, it doesn't matter whether you're black or white, a man or a woman, old or young, there's probably some sort of standard that needs to be imposed upon you.
11: Absolutely, especially the University of Cambridge. It's very, very difficult to get an academic job. I mean, and so the job that he got, in a sense, would have been someone else's. He would have been on top of other candidates who would have given their lives to that. So, yes, I think you should be held to account and that those absolute standards do matter. But it's got to go all the way up. It's got to go up to the people that employed him and the people that used his image so happily. They've got to consider what they did.
6: But you mentioned 5 years ago what happened to UK. And I just wonder whether this is a product of a time that's the Black Lives Matter moment, where a lot of institutions were either because they felt conscience pang or they were compelled to because of pressure, looked inwardly and said, we don't have enough black people here, we don't have enough diversity. We will do anything. We will do anything we can in order to be on the right side of this argument. And now the argument has shifted and people are more interested, I suspect, in pure meritocracy, pure facts-based analysis. And they've probably been caught slightly short as a result of that.
11: Yeah, and I think, you know, the trouble was that good principles, I mean, we all want to be anti-racist. None of us want to see ourselves, you know, held back in those ways. That those good principles were misused. And people were, as I said, thinking of themselves, thinking of their own image and not thinking of the best thing. So, you know, I was accused for using some wrong phrases that people didn't like, and that was held to be the same as being a racist. And when those accusations, mine was the opposite dynamic. They couldn't find extra stories. They couldn't find any student that would speak against me. They couldn't find any fibs I told because I hadn't. So they then, you know, I then had to have accusations manufactured against me. And in order to, again, to prop up this, the appearance of virtue in the people that accuse me.
6: And they may have done that now. In order to have an appearance of virtue, they may allow a guy that some people are accusing of being a Walter Mitty figure, they may have given him a position he didn't deserve, is the bottom line of the story.
11: Absolutely, and put him in a position where he can no longer defend himself. They think he's been used, but, you know, obviously you should tell the truth in public life. But I think that line, I thought you'd just believe me, to be honest, is the most telling.
6: Yeah.
11: Because he's been asked to tell those stories. Of course, they asked him to be on the telly, so of course he talks. It's a tragedy of our times.
6: A systemic problem is what you're pointing to there. Kate, really interesting stuff. Thanks for joining us. That is Kate Clancy there, who you'll recall was cancelled 5 years ago over stories about a book she wrote.
5: The time now is 8:27. Forget endless swiping and awkward first dates. More young people are swapping dating apps for paddle courts as a new wave of paddle play dates promises a more natural way to meet someone. The events organised by the Paddle Social Club are selling out months in advance, with organisers saying getting active is proving a much better icebreaker than matching on a screen. Well, joining us now is Ollie Marshall from Paddle Social Club, where he's helping bring people together. Good morning, Ollie.
12: Morning, you okay?
5: We're good, thank you. I mean, people might not think getting sweaty on a paddle court is the ideal way to meet a mate, but apparently it works.
12: It does, yeah. It's good fun. It's just something different, I guess. Everybody has fun. It's, you know, Friday night, there's a DJ, the drinks are flowing. So, yeah, it's good fun. Everyone enjoys it.
5: You know what? We should probably go back one step because some people may not have come across paddle before. Can you explain what it is and how you play it, please?
12: So, essentially, it's basically tennis in a box. So, the same scoring as tennis, similar sort of balls. The only difference is you've got the walls. So, you know, you can play off the walls. I guess similar to squash as well. But yeah, it's great fun. It's very addictive, very social. And it's actually quite a lot more accessible compared to tennis for beginners. So yeah.
5: Okay, and people are drinking while they're doing this, are they?
12: Sometimes, not always at the same time, but it's usually after. So, yeah, we've got a good bar there, and yeah, that's what we want, people to just play and stay for a few drinks. So.
5: Have you had any paddle weddings yet, or is it a bit too soon?
12: Not yet, yeah, not yet. So you never know, though. There's still time.
13: Ollie, are the guys... is it guys playing girls? Is it men versus women? Or is it... are the men... I'm just interested in men in a situation where they're also trying to cop off with someone. Are they courteous players? Are they trying to win at all costs? Are they? What's the dynamic of all of that?
5: Oh, yeah, good point.
12: So it's 40 guys, 40 girls. We split it into groups. We then rotate the guys, so the girls get different partners. Yeah, I would say the guys are courteous, yeah. They're careful with how they play and stuff. So, you know, you get some good paddle there. Most of them are beginners, so yeah, it's just very chill.
13: So it's like mixed doubles. It's kind of a man and a woman versus a man and a woman.
12: That's it. Yeah, exactly that. Yeah.
13: So actually, if they do well and have a good teamwork, then it might point to a sort of chemistry that might linger after the game.
12: Well, that's the aim, really. Obviously, we can't follow up directly, but that's what we hope happens. So yeah.
5: Well, Ollie, good luck with it. Thanks for joining us this morning explain it. Great to have you with us. Thank you. That is Ollie Marshall there from Paddle Social Club.
13: The thing is, it's hard to meet people now, isn't it? I say as a massively old man who's not going to meet anyone ever again, but it must be hard. And, you know, is this forced fun or is this a good idea?
5: No, I think it's a really good idea because I think there's something about playing sport that sets a side of your personality free that maybe you wouldn't if you went for a drink and you had to dress up and you had to, you know, put on a nice outfit and sit in a bar and try and hear one another. If you're just shouting at each other over a paddle court in your sports gear, I think that's quite a leveller. I quite like that.
13: There's quite a lot of PG Woodhouse stories when men and women fall out over the behaviour on a tennis doubles court. When the man tries to take the shot and they shout at each other. So I think it's a dangerous thing. It's probably quite a good test.
5: It's going to expose a man's qualities quite easily, isn't it?
13: I think it's exactly that. 0333 0033 2353, and you can't ask Kate out on a paddle date as someone is trying.
5: And apparently nor can you say cop off on the radio. Sorry, Alan.
13: Oh.
5: I think it's a bit old school, cop off.
13: Get off.
5: Anyway, we'll discuss that in the break.
13: Did you get off with anyone?
5: It is 8:31. As a broad definition of autism watered down the importance of diagnosis, a leading professor will tell us why she believes so. That's after the news with Andy Hayes.
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0: Thank you, Kate. Good morning. Andy Burnham says he has responded to public anger, anxiety and distress and will not now release people convicted of serious sexual offences under the early release scheme. But those locked up for manslaughter will still be eligible, including two men convicted over the death of PC Andrew Harper, who was dragged behind a car in 2019. His widow says she is disgusted by what is happening. One of the UK's leading experts on autism says the condition is becoming a catch-all diagnosis applied to too many people. Every case now falls under a single clinical label, autism spectrum disorder. Professor Dame Uta Frith will be on this programme shortly. EU ministers will be holding emergency talks today to discuss the tens of thousands of migrants who crossed from Morocco into a small Spanish enclave last week. Spanish authorities say almost 70,000 people have now been returned after entering Ceuta. BP has revealed a huge surge in profits from April to June thanks to volatile prices because of the war in Iran. Its main profits measure went up 78% compared to the first 3 months of the year. And Andy Burnham is going on holiday 2 weeks after taking over as Prime Minister. The First Secretary of State, Louise Haig, will be the most senior minister in Whitehall this week. I'll have a full update at 9 o'clock.
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15: I believe those who are curious see the world differently. At Viking, we have always been curious and quite a bit different. For over 25 years, we have been connecting the thinking person with the world. First on the great rivers, then on all five oceans, now on all seven continents. We are One Viking, exploring the world in comfort.
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13: Good morning to Tom, who's offered the best pun of the morning so far. Paddle the game you hope to lose to love.
5: Which
13: if they don't put that on their adverts for their Paddle Social Club, they're missing a trick. So do keep your thoughts coming this morning. 0333 003 2353. Now, this is interesting. The catch-all definition for autism may be making a diagnosis worthless. That's the view of one of UK's leading experts on autism and dyslexia. When the condition was first recognised, it was only applied to a handful of children with severe difficulties every year. Over time, the definition has broadened out to include people with far less extreme traits, and the numbers have gone up and up and up and up and up. Dame Frith has argued that a single label is no longer fit for purpose. She writes in the medical journal Psychological Medicine that clinical labels should be more specific to prevent misdiagnoses and the tragic neglect of those with the most severe disabilities. Let's talk to her now. It's Dame Uta Frith, Emeritus Professor for Cognitive Development at University College London. She joins us now. Uta, morning to you.
19: Good morning.
13: Can you define the problem for us then? Has the notion of an autism spectrum become so large that the phrase or the condition of autism has become almost meaningless?
19: Well, that is the point I have come to after a very long time supporting the idea to make the autism spectrum more inclusive. But I think it has now come to a point where it has been stretched too far, because we have on the one side people who are classically autistic, they can't respond to other people, they have probably no language, and they need support all the time, you know, 24 hours, special education and all that. And on the other side, we have people who have no communication difficulties, in fact, who are amazingly articulate and who have, in a sense, dominated now the discussion about autism. So they are so different that I think we can't now understand what it means when somebody says, well, you know, I'm on the spectrum, I'm autistic.
13: And why has that happened? Is there, has there become a social pressure to diagnose autism and say, well, I'm on the, even accepting I'm on the lower end of the spectrum, I'm on the spectrum, as a way of explaining what otherwise might just be simple variation of human behaviour?
19: Yeah, that is one possibility, I think. I think it certainly was necessary from the early times when autism was so rare to raise awareness, and there has been absolutely an expected increase in cases. But there has been a different increase exactly in that group who often self-diagnose and who seem to have certain kind of problems that give them distress and seek help, and rightly so, but for some reason they are attracted to this diagnosis, autism.
13: But why is that? Why is that? That's the question. Yeah, is it because
19: it seems like the only game in town? It seems like autism has suddenly taken on a significance of something incredibly desirable. You know, we hear about superpower and you know, we have all these interesting figures that we see on television who have wonderful logical minds, can solve criminal cases, yeah, and all that kind of thing. So it is. It seems very desirable, but I think people are not well served by the diagnosis. What should actually happen is that the support they need should be based on their specific difficulties, not on the label.
13: Because the notion of a spectrum actually implies that almost everyone could be on that spectrum. You know, I'm antisocial, so I like routine. You could place me on a spectrum if you wanted to. It would do no good. I mean, the pathologization of my characters will do no good to anybody, but it might make me feel a bit better. It might make me feel I make more sense in the world.
19: Yes, but it does make the diagnosis pretty meaningless.
13: Yeah.
19: If everybody could be there, then, and we really need to get away from that, because there are people who have distress, who really have suffered from great anxiety in social situations, for example, and we need to help them as well. But if they're all classed under this one label, it doesn't seem to make sense.
13: So what's the answer, Anita? Do we actually say, when we say autistic, we should mean people who genuinely require some form of intervention? And then do we need another term for people who might just have social quirks?
19: Oh, yes, and many more terms than that. I think there is a kind of possibility of forming some subgroups. For example, people who are diagnosed in early childhood, they are the ones who, you know, we know exactly what's happening. It's a neurodevelopmental disorder. Their language is delayed or doesn't come online. And then we have people who are diagnosed when they're adolescents or adults. Now, that's a completely different thing, because their childhood might have been, you know, quite unremarkable. And there are people who have definitely strong impairments and difficulties, but it is not clear what exactly the matter is. And I think at the moment, they might be the people who seek a diagnosis just to have the relief of an acknowledgement that their problems are not their own fault.
13: And it's a zero-sum equation, really, what you're saying, because if everyone is seeking an autism diagnosis, the people who most need it will be on the same level as everyone else, and they might not get the support they need.
19: You are so right. It is exactly that I'm very concerned about, that the people with the very serious needs and the ones that have always been with us, And incidentally, the incidence has not increased that much of this particular group. They really are being overshadowed, and we need to acknowledge that they have special needs, and the label autism was helpful to them. Now the question is it possible that it's also helpful to these other people who are late diagnosed? That they say yes, it is, but on the other hand, it seems like there's almost no alternative label around that psychiatrists might be able to use that is equally desirable.
13: Well, why not just accept fallibility and variation? I just wonder whether we've got into a world where no one can accept fallibility and quirks, and the fact that everyone struggles in some ways, succeeds in other ways, and that's okay. It's not a pathology. The pathology, if there is one, is being human. And being human is messy and awkward. And at the in extreme examples, it requires clinical intervention. But beyond that, it's just being an individual.
19: You're absolutely right. There has been, I mean, it's called medicalization, that we, you know, think that every little bit of anxiety or sadness or some kind of problem is, you know, pathological. And as you point out, that it's just part of life. And we really need to perhaps do something to acknowledge that we're not all these absolutely ideal persons that are presented to us, particularly on social media, that are so perfect that nobody can actually be like that.
13: Just finally, Uta, has an industry grown up? Is that a problem here, that there's a sort of medicalization, I think this is probably true around ADHD as well, a certain industry around that actually wants to promote the existence of a disease?
19: There is a sort of sinister background like that, that it has been, in a sense, commercialized. You're quite right to point that out. And there are people who will be fighting to keep this autism label and this very, very overstretched diagnosis, because it is in their commercial interest. So that is indeed a problem that not many people as yet recognize. But it happens with lots of medical conditions that people are now turning to the internet, turning to the social media to medicate themselves. Yeah. And this is very dangerous.
13: Well, Uta, well, I think the conversation needs to carry on, because if we're going to bring it back to the centre, it probably needs to start now. So good to speak to you. Thank you for taking the time to talk to us.
19: Thank you for talking to me.
13: That's Dame Uta Frith there. She's the Emeritus Professor for Cognitive Development at University College London.
5: It is 8:44. Now, we've spoken to the Justice Secretary, Alex Norris, about the changes the government is making to the prison estate and the early release scheme. We've heard from a survivor of rape who has spoken about her own experience with this scheme. And we've heard from Jess Phillips, the former safeguarding minister, about some of her concerns. But we want to have a look at what it means for prisons, the UK's prisons, and how fit for purpose they are and the probation service is to deal with the strain the government is trying to get to grips with. So joining us now in the studio is former prison governor Ian Aitchison, who spent years working inside the prison system. Good morning.
20: Hi, Keir. Thanks for having me.
5: Thank you for joining us. Has this change, in your view, gone far enough to deal with the problem of overcapacity, I suppose, in the prison estate?
20: Well, I mean, I greeted the announcement with a certain amount of cynicism and disappointment, to be honest with you. Cynicism, first of all, because Andy Burnham is trying to make a virtue out of a failed strategy. And that failed strategy, it seems to me, was based on projections on prison population numbers that were typically wildly out of sync with what's actually happening. So we have more headroom at the moment than the Ministry of Justice thought we were going to have. So we could probably cope with axing this process altogether. Because what it means to ordinary people, and victims in particular, is basically the whole sentencing process has fallen into disrepute. So sentences that used to be released on 50%, now 40%, now down to a third. And Burnham has intervened to say, you know, I've done this, I've stepped in, and there will be a few rapists and murderers and people who are convicted of child sexual molestation offences who will be spared from being released. A huge amount of people will still be released, a huge amount of quite serious offenders, long before, in some instances, the sentence a judge imposed as the just deserts for the crime committed was supposed to have expired. And they'll be throwing thousands of people into a community supervision system which is knackered, to be blunt, already. Absent these numbers falling on top of it. The Chief Inspector of Probation said only a few months ago that, and I find this extraordinary, inconceivable, that two-thirds of risk assessments that were made for prisoners who are subject to community supervision were unfit for purpose. And we're loading more people into this system on the basis of prison population projections that are fantastical at best.
5: Let's just, there's so much there in what you've just said, but just on that numbers point, because I think that really is the heart of this issue. What do you mean by we have more capacity in the system than what we had expected, or what we maybe believe?
20: So the Ministry of Justice, and you know, to be fair to them, this is a hard science, because criminal justice is a demand-led business, but they're responsible for making projections on where the prison population will be. And it's quite right that when Labour came to power, we were only a couple of hundred spaces from bust. But the projections that have been made going forward from that are significantly over what the prison capacity actually is now. So what I'm saying is we probably could have capacity for Burnham to go further and say, actually, this system and this strategy, which is a Labour strategy, you know, to govern is to choose, this is what they chose to do. It's arguable about whether there were other alternatives to the prison population crisis. This is the thing they elected to do. And it's political suicide. I mean, it bedeviled Starmer's first weeks. And it's now, you know, a hospital pass, if you like. He's gifted his successor.
5: So you're saying they have more capacity to deal with this in a slightly different way, which I think is really interesting, because that's certainly not the message we're getting from central government or from the Justice Secretary. But the second point on the probation service is a really interesting one, and our listeners have been asking this question, because the government says we're putting £10 million extra for victims, we're staffing the probation service with more people, we're going to tag people, we're going to monitor them, we're going to ban them from community events, we're going to make sure that they can't go into areas where they may rub up against some of their victims and survivors. How realistic is that? How much of a guarantee can people put in that?
20: Well, you know, just to speak to your previous point, I'm not surprised the government is, you know, spouting and regurgitating things that the Ministry of Justice's press office is putting out, because what else could they do except say, you know, this was a crisis, and enable him to say, almost looking for a pat on the back, well, you know, I stepped in and I'd love to go further to address my own policy failure, basically, or Labour's own policy failure, but I can't. Just on the probation issue in particular, well, again, I would prefer not to look at government-issued propaganda about the state of the probation service. I will listen to people like the probation's inspectorate and the chief inspector of probation, who's basically said we can't cope at the minute with the risk that we are loaded with in the community. And also, I mean, people talk to me all the time, risk management professionals, particularly those people working in the police who are dealing with sexual predators who are supposed to be on supervision, and they're saying to me, honestly, in tones of despair, we have not got the resources to cover the amount of domestic violence abusers that are in the system at the minute, the amount of people who have a deviant sexual interest in children. We can't control them, we don't have the resources. So it's utterly fantastical to say that the probation service will cope simply because we're recruiting more people. Part of the problem with the probation service is it doesn't know what it is anymore. It's been lumped in with the prison service in one large organisation. That was probably a mistake. But it's been brutalised by years of ideological vandalism. And I think there's an identity crisis there. But there are far too few people working in community supervision who are completely overloaded. Many of them are totally inexperienced. Yeah. And there's a lack of professional curiosity also, which is part of the problem.
5: So if you are a victim or survivor and your perpetrator is being released early, but you've been told, don't worry, because we're going to tag him and we're going to make sure he can't go near you, and we're going to make sure he can't go to community events near you, and someone is on that person 24 hours a day, can they trust that guarantee?
20: It's baloney. I mean, relying on promises about magic force fields to do with electronic tagging, which itself is, we haven't time to discuss this, mired in, a history of corruption and incompetence. But, you know, with all this electronic monitoring that Burnham was keen to talk about, most of that will tell operators what has happened after the fact. It's an offending is an intensely people-led business across the whole system, from prisons, probation, community supervision, youth justice. It is in crisis and it needs a whole system response. And this pat me on the back because I'm keeping a few rapists in will absolutely not inspire confidence in the criminal justice system.
5: What about some of the things that Andy Burnham is saying he will look at in the future? There are three. One of them is reviewing the IPP prisoners, those on indeterminate sentences. The other is looking at the women's prisoner state. Yeah. So potentially using some of that for male prisoners, releasing women who are deemed to be low risk. And the third is the idea of deporting more foreign offenders earlier. So, you know, I suppose cutting their sentences. Will any of those three things work in your view?
20: Yes, I mean, I think some of these are sensible and worth looking at. I have a chapter in the book that I wrote recently called Screwed, called Welcome to Hell, which was about the completely invidious situation that IPP offenders find themselves in, where they are locked up because they can't address the offending behaviour programmes that are necessary to release them safely. That is a moral stain, basically, on the criminal justice system that needs to be fixed. Female offenders, apart from a very small number, aren't locked up for serious offences. Often, you know, they're related to drug abuse and actually connected with psychological and sexual abuse by men, and they're offending as a consequence. So yes, we could look at that. Foreign offenders, you know, absolutely. Although I have a problem with the noise about we should send these people back. If you've been raped by an Algerian national, for example, and there's no absolute prospect of that person, if they are deported ahead of a sentence, actually serving any sentence, I think you would feel that that was a raw deal. So yes, we should be saying at the end of a sentence, you are deported back to your community. And this is where you need a whole of government approach. Because if we have countries that are saying, no, we're not taking these nationals of ours back, we have got quite a lot of leverage through our international development funding of these countries to say, well, we're going to turn the tap off. So yes, we could get rid of a significant number of people. Prison should be for people, as my friend John Podmore, who you've had on this program a lot, has said it should be a place for people we're scared of, not a place for people who are nuisances. We've got a huge amount of people addicted to drugs for non-violent acquisitive crime. They shouldn't be in prison because it's, you know, the feral dumps that we put them in is making them worse. Why couldn't we have, for example, secure NHS detoxification facilities? So these people who torture often poor communities with their addictions, far away from where middle-class criminologists live, are can't torture those communities further, are securely detained and are treated, and some of that potential can be rescued. That would take thousands off the prison rolls.
5: And potentially cost less.
20: Yeah.
5: Ian Aitchison, it's a fascinating discussion. Really great to have you with us in the studio. Thank you very much for joining us.
20: Thank you.
13: Excellent stuff there. And a lot of the issues we've raised over the course of the 3 hours, given a lot of clarity there from Ian. From 9 o'clock, our lead is the former Conservative leader, William Hague. The former Scottish Labour leader, Kezia Dugdale, will talk us through today's news. Lots to put to them. Next, we'll catch up with Sebastian Payne ahead of the Times at 1. This is Times Radio Breakfast with Kate McCann and Stig Abel in association with Nationwide, a good way to bank.
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13: It's 8:57. One of the many initiatives launched by Prime Minister Andy Burnham is a scheme to give regional mayors a share of income tax. Well, Sebastian Payne on the Times at 1 is speaking to a mayor a day this week. He joins us now. Morning, Seb.
26: Morning, Stig. How are you?
13: Well, I'm going to give you one warning, a very clear warning. Do not at any stage mention candidates in any by-elections.
26: Wouldn't dream of it after yesterday. I saw the pain on your face on the radio and afterwards as well. So you won't be mentioning that. But what we will be talking about on the Times at 1 today is mayors, that we have 14 directly elected mayors across the country. And all of them represent some pretty big areas and conurbations. And what I'm interested in from these mayors is what lessons do they have for the Prime Minister? Because, of course, the first mayor to become Prime Minister was Boris Johnson via the roundabout route of the Foreign Office. But what we've got now is a guy who went from the mayoralty in Greater Manchester to Downing Street. And so yesterday we spoke to Kim McGuinness, who is the mayor of the North East of England. Today we've got Paul Bristow, who is the Conservative mayor for Peterborough in Cambridgeshire. And what I'm interested in from them is being a mayor politics on easy mode? You don't necessarily have a lot of opposition. You don't have a leader of the opposition. You've got money to spend, but you don't have to raise it. Or in fact, is it much harder because you've actually got to directly do stuff? And Kim McGuinness pushed back quite hard yesterday when I put to her that going from mayor to prime minister was, you know, going from easy mode to hard mode. And today I mentioned Paul Bristow, who used to be a Conservative MP, who's now gone in the other direction, and he's now got to find he's actually got to do stuff instead of luxuriating on the green benches.
13: It's so interesting. So I'm really glad you're doing this, because not everyone wants a mayor, and yet we're told this is the future. And the British public hasn't necessarily themselves decided that. So I think it's worth having the conversation. Really look forward to listening to you later on.
26: Thank you very much, Dig.
13: That's Sebastian Payne there, doing a great job on The Times at One this week. Andy Burnham is, of course, the Prime Minister now, but he's going on holiday tomorrow. After 2 weeks in the job, so two hard weeks under his belt, and it's time for a break.
5: You're cross about this, aren't you?
13: I just feel that when you start a big job, you don't go on holiday afterwards. It doesn't matter in the scheme of things. I just think that you start a job, you say, I'm going to miss the summer holiday, I'll have a break at Christmas, and I'm just going to work through, because that's what I've signed up for.
5: See, I can see the logic in doing it now. Four days.
13: Get out of the way.
5: Because you're getting it out of the way while it's recess. You've got conference season coming up, you've got a budget coming up, you've got a lot of international...

0: no longer eligible for early release, and 7 holidaymakers, including 3 children, have been killed in Russia in a Ukraine drone strike on a holiday resort.
1: Ahead, here to look at the day's news are our leaders panel. That's William Hague, the former Conservative leader, and Kezia Dugdale, the former Labour leader in Scotland. They'll be with us live. We'll ask for their views on Andy Burnham's revised prison release scheme, maybe on his holiday plans too. And what does the rush for the Spanish border in Ceuta tell us about Europe's migration policies?
0: It's Tuesday, the 4th of August.
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3: Thank you, Kate. Good morning. The Justice Secretary has told Times Radio the justice system is at risk of collapse. The Prime Minister, Andy Burnham, says prisoners convicted of rape, child sex offences and grooming will not now be eligible for early release. But 2 of the killers of PC Andrew Harper, who was dragged behind a car in 2019, will still be let go earlier than expected. His widow says it's an affront to justice. Alex Norris says there will be strict controls on those who are released into the community.
4: Whether that's around where they can go, whether that's around the first time of presumption on tagging, whether that's drugs, alcohol controls, whether that's what public events they can go to. This will not be for any person released under this progression model. This will not be a scot-free model. This will be very, very significant controls. In fact, the widest range of controls we've ever had at our fingertips.
3: One of Britain's leading experts on autism says so many people are being diagnosed with the condition, there's a risk it could become almost meaningless. Professor Dame Uta Frith says the autism spectrum needs to be split into groups to prevent misdiagnoses. She's told Times Radio a diagnosis has become the thing to have.
5: It seems like autism has suddenly taken on a significance of something incredibly desirable. You know, we hear about superpower and you know, we have all these interesting figures that we see on television who have wonderful logical minds, can solve criminal cases, yeah, and all that kind of thing. So it seems very desirable.
3: EU ministers will hold emergency talks today to discuss the tens of thousands of migrants who crossed from Morocco into a small Spanish enclave last week. Spanish authorities say almost 70,000 people have now been returned after entering Ceuta. The EU is promising united action. Member states have been taking their own steps, such as suspending passport-free travel with Spain. Russia has accused Ukraine of killing 7 civilians in a drone attack at a Black Sea holiday resort. Authorities say 7 people, including 3 children, were killed and 40 others injured on the beach at Galenshik. France says Reform UK's plan for the Royal Navy to turn back small boats in the English Channel would be illegal. Paris says these proposals would be a violation of French sovereignty and of maritime and international law. But leader Nigel Farage says humanitarian missions do not violate the law. He's told Times Radio that stopping the crossings would also be good for France.
6: If the boats do not and are not allowed to reach the British shores, that means the migrant camps in Calais, in Dunkirk, in Ardlow, all along that coast, the migrant camps go, and the lives of a huge number of people living in northern France would be a lot better. So, all right, short term, we'll get some objections from French politicians, but in the longer term, it's in the interest of France too that we stop this.
3: And 6 young white-tailed eagles have been released on Exmoor as part of a project to reintroduce them to England. They were widespread in the south of England until the 18th century. For a roundup of the news on demand, subscribe to the Times Radio News Briefing, and that's on any podcast platform.
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0: Good morning, it's 4 minutes past 9. This is Times Radio Breakfast with Kate McCann and Stig Abel. Every day just after 9 o'clock here on Times Radio, we discuss the big stories of the morning. But on Tuesdays, we have a special treat talking to 2 august former politicians. And we have one in the studio, the former Scottish Labour leader, Kezia Dugdale. Morning, Kezia.
8: Good morning.
0: Great effort from you for getting into the studio. We can also speak to the former Conservative leader and Foreign Secretary, William Hague, who has not made such effort. Morning, William.
9: Good morning. Well, I'm hundreds of miles away in the beautiful hills of Wales, so good luck to you all in the heat and dust of London.
0: What's the weather like there? Is it droughty, or is it
9: oh,
0: lush?
9: It's drought. No, the drought is very serious across the whole of Wales. No hosepipe ban, though, of course, because there are good reservoirs in Wales.
0: Oh, so you have no hosepipe ban?
9: No, not at the moment. Not in this part of Wales. Not in the Severn Trent.
1: Using a hosepipe willy-nilly.
0: That's a dangerous phrase. That's a dangerous phrase to be using. I think.
1: Well, we had a debate, William, about whether

0: that you would be a secret hose pipe band
1: breaker.
0: We're going to get to that
1: because we can, you can at least talk about it theoretically. Although, yeah. Kezia, there's no hose pipe band in Fife, is there?
0: No.
1: No. So actually, we've got two people who've got no experience of hose pipe bands whatsoever.
0: Well, we're still going to talk about
1: we
0: it.
1: We are.
0: Anyway, here are some of the other stories we've covered this morning on Times Radio Breakfast. Andy Burnham has made changes to the early release scheme by blocking cuts to sentences for rape, serious child sex and other grooming offences. Burnham has said he'd like to have gone further but can't without the prison system collapsing. Under these changes, those serving time for manslaughter and serious domestic abuse could still be freed, including two of PC Andrew Harper's killers. Justice Secretary Alex Norris spoke to us on the programme this morning.
2: We've had to take that balance between offenders in the system and the controls that we could put on them when released against offenders in the future, making sure we have a functioning justice system. And I know that that causes anxiety and upset in that choice. However, as I say, if we don't do that, we have a justice system that breaks down.
1: That was Alex Norris there. Following the events which occurred in Ceuta last week, where tens of thousands of migrants crossed from Morocco into the Spanish exclave, Reform UK have entered into the debate with their plan for the Royal Navy to turn small boats back to France. So what should the plan be for tackling the crisis of small boats? Should events like Ceuta become more frequent? How much can we actually take what happened there in a very specific set of circumstances in North Africa and try and make it a read across when it comes to the channel near us? The policy analyst at the Migration Policy Institute in Brussels is Maria Benenza Zanducci, and she had this to say earlier.
3: But I think, again, this show a bit of a lack or at least uneven solidarity from different European countries and really underlie the different rift between member states also around how they manage migration.
0: And 2 weeks into his new job as Prime Minister, Andy Burnham is going on holiday. It's understood that aides were keen for him to take a break following the Makerfield by-election and the hectic weeks ahead of entering number 10. But is it a bit early? The Politics Newsletter editor for The Times, Stefan Boschert, told us what he thought.
4: For him, then it's not just the 2 weeks. He had the Makerfield by-election as well, and he's also before that has had 5 months of being Greater Manchester Mayor. So it's not as if he's been on the couch the whole time. But at the same time, if you're talking about the, you know, such urgency about the country and the country's problems, to take a break after 2 weeks is doesn't sit great.
1: Yeah, he wavered a bit, Stefan, and then came on that opinion at the end. We just talk about the problems of droughts. Yes, England and all of Wales is in drought status. 23 million people are currently under a hosepipe ban, but how many of us are actually sticking to it? A YouGov poll commissioned by the Press Association has found that more than 1 in 10 households currently living under a ban does not intend to abide by it. So that means 9 out of 10 do. I think, actually, most people getting in touch this morning have moaned about it, but say they are going to stick with it. Earlier, we spoke to economist and author Ross Clark. This was his take.
5: The hosepipe bans have sort of become an institution which we get every year now, and it's a rather crude form of rationing, which sort of is sort of instigated in desperation because of the sort of failures of the water industry, I would say. First of all, the water leaks, as you mentioned. I mean, where I live in East Anglia, there's nearly 9% of water gets wasted along the way.
0: So we've got a lot to get through this morning. We've some of the topics there. Let's start, though, with the changes that Andy Burnham has made to the early release scheme, because, Kezia, we've heard from Alex Norris, the Justice Secretary, this morning that the government has gone as far as it can, and Andy Burnham says, I would love to have done more. I would love to have made sure that people who were domestic abusers and others, including most likely PC Andrew Harper's killers, two of them will be let out early. I'd love to keep them behind bars, but we just can't because we don't have capacity. When you hear that, do you think people will buy that as an argument? Do you think they will be satisfied with what they're hearing?
6: I don't think they'll be satisfied, but I think they will understand it as an argument. And it's a different style of communication than what we had from the previous Labour government. So when Andy Burnham came in, he said, I'm going to call this issue in, I'm going to examine it again, I'm going to kick the tyres, I'm going to see how possible it is to make sure that we can release as few people as possible. And that's what he's done. He's done, and he's written in the Telegraph today, look, I've tried really hard here, and this is where I've landed. And I think trying to level with people to say, this is an enormous problem I've inherited, and this is my approach to it, is one step in the right direction. But look, I heard your interview with Jess Phillips earlier this morning, and I think she had a huge amount to say about how we can make a big mistake here by focusing just on what's happening in the prisons right now, when actually we've got existential problems right across the whole justice system that need an awful lot more more attention in the long term.
0: Yeah, William, I thought Jess Phillips was really interesting on our programme earlier. As Kezia says, you know, we're obsessing about domestic abusers being released early from their sentences, but not really thinking about the many, many domestic abusers in the community who probably will never see the inside, as Jess said, of a police station, let alone a prison. Does there need to be a more fundamental reform here? And why is it that successive governments find it so difficult to deal with this issue?
7: Well, they do find it difficult, and the and we certainly can't, 2 weeks in, although it'd be nice to blame Andy Burnham for everything, these things are not his fault, of course, at this stage, either on the domestic abuse, what's happened on for domestic abuse victims, or on prison places either. I would have, if I'd been him, I would have tried to push this this early release business so that the domestic abusers are not eligible for early release. Presumably he has tried that and worked out that the numbers don't work, but I think that would have been much better. And yes, Jess Phillips is absolutely right, because there are all the problems of how things are reported and whether police pursue things. So there is a bigger problem. And Andy Burnham is now going to find this, that you can raise expectations that things are going to improve, or that there's going to be a different approach from Keir Starmer. Same thing might well happen on, similar thing may happen on jury trials, where there's a lot of opposition to what Keir Starmer was doing. Andy Burnham's going to look at it again, then he'll find it's more difficult than it looks to make a really serious change.
0: Mm-hmm. Kezia, we had Ian Aitchison, whose vast experience of the prison estate, on with us just a few moments ago, and he was saying, you know, there are fundamental issues across the whole system, and we need to have a real think about who we're sending to prison and why. Do you think Andy Burnham's government is brave enough to have that conversation with the public?
6: So I think he intends to be brave, because he's turned up with big intentions across a whole number of different public policy areas. I don't know what his history is on justice issues and how particularly bold or brave he's prepared to be on this. Mm. I have some ideas about things that he should do, and I'm sure there are other people around him that are going to send him in his direction. One example of that would be, if we want to be really brave here, we should stop jailing women. I speak to so many people who work in and around the justice system in Scotland who will say, honestly, hand on heart, the number of women in Scotland who you should be genuinely scared of, you could count on your fingers.
1: And but you still have to put them in prison.
6: Of course you do, yes.
1: So it's not all women?
6: No, but the vast majority of women in jails in Scotland are a danger to regular people.
1: Because I don't disagree, but when people, I've heard that argument expressed by saying, well, stop jailing women. And I think people quite rightly say, well, Lucy Letby, if you think she did it, should she be in prison? Yes, she should be in prison.
6: Sure, so let me rephrase the sentence. Let's stop jailing the vast majority of women. Yeah. So like, we are into a little bit of like semantics there, but the principle should be a default exemption for women, I think, unless they are serious violent offenders, of which there are very, very few. Now, I'm not going to say that in and of itself will resolve all the problems in the prisons, but I think that's the type of conversation you could start with the public and say, look, vast majority of women in prisons are there because they've been exploited or abused or whatever else is going on in their life. They need different support than being locked away, very often for short periods of time, turfed back out into the same crap lives they've just been
0: Couldn't you also make that argument about, you know, young men or men in general who are in prison because they are, you know, they're abusing drugs or they're abusing alcohol, and they are committing crimes which are maybe burglary, they are, you know, crimes which are not necessarily violent, so they're not violent against a person, but they have an impact. You know, you could say the same thing about that. What's the point in jailing somebody like that? But then you have communities who say, oh, you know, the police never turn up to burglaries anymore, and it's a sign that this country's gone to the dogs. How do you deal with that?
6: So I think the challenge here is to ask yourself, what is it going to take to break the cycle of reoffending? And I think the answers are different for men and women in these particular circumstances. And there could be that one thing you do is invest an awful lot more in alternatives to custodial sentencing. So community justice programmes, whatever else that looks like. That is very, very expensive. And it only works if you've got the money ready at the start and you can put somebody on the programme, support them on the instantly. We've got an issue in Scotland where people take a long time to start those programmes, and therefore their life is on hold until they can. So none of this is easy, none of it is cheap, but if we are serious about having a brave conversation about this, that's the type of conversation you need to start having.
1: And I guess the point, William, is we're not serious about having a brave conversation. The history of the British justice system is the history of governments not willing to have a brave conversation based on evidence, because they know, we know, I can guarantee you this, that people just want to hear bad person banged up. That's what they want to hear. They don't want to hear about what happens in Scandinavian countries. They don't want to hear about factors of recidivism. They want to hear bad person banged up. And once you go beyond bad person banged up, they've stopped listening and they're voting for another party. And that is the history of British politics and the British justice system.
7: Yeah, well, that's not a bad description, unfortunately. And successive governments have failed at this, actually, because if that's the approach, then you do need more prison places, of course. And the last Conservative government failed to build the more than another few hundred prison places. Other Labour governments have often failed on that as well. So you have to do one or the other. You have to have that honest conversation you're just talking about, or you have to have a lot more prison places, or you have to find the other solutions. I think Kezia is quite right about the number of women prisoners, and another one is the number of foreign national offenders in prisons who it would be worth having a real push to see if they can be deported to their country of origin more quickly. You know, there are a number of things you can do, but in the end, yes, the governments are going to have the full conversation with the country about how we manage this.
1: Just want to move off this case. Lots of people responding to your, as you might imagine, your comments about women in prison. Clearly, Helen, a woman, said this. What about equality for women? You can't have it both ways. Are you suggesting women don't know right from wrong? And if we believe in genuine equality, this is summarising sort of five or six people who've just got in touch straight away. If we believe in equality, we believe in equality of treatment. And that means if someone commits a crime for which there is a judicial sentence, they should be served that judicial sentence.
6: So I've spent a lot of time with people in and around the justice system in Scotland who spend their lives looking at this. And they will tell you, straight in the eye, the reason many women are in jail in Scotland is because they are poor and they are stealing either to feed their kids or to feed a habit or a partner's habit, and it's that cycle of poverty and destitution that you need to break. Now, that is the thing I'm interested in fixing, and the resolution there is not to send them to jail and then take their kids into care. It's to invest in whole family support, it's to give them alternatives, it's to give them the security of housing and to give them a chance to have a different life. If you're serious about improving their lives, that's what you need to do.
1: But that's also, to Kate's point, probably true of some men in some occasions. Like, who are, clearly there are violent men and men who commit crimes for other reasons. But your point about society being responsible for its more deprived people who then take steps outside of the law is also going to be true for some men as well as women.
6: I'm happy to accept that, but if you're talking here about how do you lead a debate with the public, I think you start with women and you evidence the difference you can make and then you expand it from there.
0: Mm. In the sense that women would be more acceptable than men.
6: I think it's
1: and
6: an
1: less
6: easier
1: of a
6: case
1: risk,
6: to make.
1: And a risk point, which is one of the things we're talking about with early release. Mm. Women are less of a risk than men. That's just a
0: well, it's
1: just
0: clearly
1: a fact,
0: it's clearly a policy Andy Burnham is interested in pursuing. He's written it down today and said he wants the Justice Secretary look at the women's estate and not locking up women, or not locking up so many women. So it's clearly something the government is considering. We'll see where it goes.
6: He should come to Scotland because a lot of this work has been started there already, albeit not quite as bold as I would like it to be.
1: Loads of you have views on this anyway. 0333 00 3233 53. It's all about foreign criminals, which leads us to a certain extent towards the realm of illegal migration, and it's been on all of our minds, and it's in your column, William, today. After Ceuta, 60,000 migrants entered Spanish territory, mass border crossing. Most of them have returned, many of them of their own volition, but it has brought back into focus, William, the issue of illegal migration. And maybe we start here. We're living in the age of migration. We're probably living in the beginning of the age of migration. What we're seeing now is likely to be the lighter end of what might follow in the next 10 or 20 years.
7: Well, that is part of the point of my column today, is that, yes, this was 60,000, so I think latest estimates more than 70,000 people at the end of last week swimming or walking over the border from Morocco. But the numbers involved in the Sahel region of North Africa are vast. There are going to be about 300 million more people there, and predominantly young people, of course, in the over the next 25 years, in an area with the worst problems in the world. The desert is expanding, the climate is changing, the governments are terrible, the Russians have moved in because Western countries have moved out. So we do have to think about that. A couple of points in my column, you can't just build a fortress in the way that Reform and Nigel Farage are advocating. That isn't going to work, because no fortress is secure if you don't know what's going on just out of sight, just over the horizon. And this is what's going on. So you have to have an active policy. You have to have successful aid policies. You have to work with good governments in that region. You have to support economic development there. Otherwise, there's going to be a much, much bigger problem.
1: So the argument here from you, William, is that you invest in helping foreign countries in order to stop foreign nationals coming into Europe, which intellectually makes sense. Politically, we've just been talking about difficult political arguments. That strikes me as yet another difficult political argument to make.
7: It is difficult, but it's again, well, it's easy for us to say that for who've left politics, but at some point you do have to tell people these things. And at the moment, the government is raiding the overseas aid budget to pay for asylum seekers to have accommodation in the UK. Well, it would be far better to get those numbers right down and use that to go back to having an aid budget, because the aid to that part of North Africa has been cut more savagely than anywhere else in the world. But that is really going to affect our own country. So you have to have a tough immigration policy. I'm in no way arguing against that. Although it doesn't take the form of the Royal Navy trying to tow little dinghies into busy shipping lanes in the Channel. The tough immigration policy has to be showing people there's no point coming if you're an illegal migrant, because we are going to catch you and we are going to deport you quickly. And Spain gave the wrong impression about that for a number of reasons the last few weeks, which is why they ended up with this problem. The Home Secretary is trying to give the right impression at the moment about the UK, and I think she's making a bit of progress on that.
1: Can you see the attraction politically, Kezia, from what Farage is saying, though, which is that we have a sea border, we have the Royal Navy, these people are illegal, these people are often trafficked by criminals, they're putting their lives in danger. We actually don't want them here. We are making that clear. We don't think people who come illegally in this way should come here. Therefore, it's a straightforward defend your borders.
6: No, I think he's a complete charlatan. And what he's doing here is classic reform textbook of saying, you know, let's do something illegal and then have a fight about why the thing that we want to do is illegal, rather than talk about an issue that will actually work. That's why the cartoon in the Times today has a picture of him on the bow of a dinghy saying, send in the Navy, we're sinking. You know, it's much more about reform's current standing in politics than it is a practical solution to resolve immigration.
1: Interesting point. Shall we go on to Andy Burnham's holiday after the break, do you think?
0: Yeah, okay. Sure. It's 9:22. Should we take a couple of minutes?
1: Have a little breather before we get it.
0: You want to reset
1: yourself? I think we're going to get two politicians, ex-politicians saying, of course he should have a holiday. Of course he should have a holiday. Well, poor Andy Burnham. And that's my prediction. I could be wrong.
0: Let's see. Kezia Williams, stay where you are. We are going to talk about holidays and hosepipe bans. This is Times Radio Breakfast with Stig Abel and Kate McCann in association with Nationwide, a good way to bank.
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13: 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After 4 years of Fairer Share, they've given back over £1.5 billion of profits in total to eligible members. T's and C's apply.
0: Come on then, let's get into it, shall we? It's holiday season. I'm sure lots of you, some of you might be on holiday right now. If you are and you've taken your radio with you, you can let us know. 0333 003 2353.
1: Some people have taken their screens with them because they want to know what William's artwork, the artwork behind William's shoulder is.
0: Is it a giant thermometer, William?
7: No, it's just a sort of meaningless piece of artwork, and I just move my chair around away from the rest of the room that people would be able to pick up more things.
0: Oh, I thought it was a big temperature gauge, but there we go.
1: I quite like it.
0: Yeah, it's nice.
1: It's a bit kind of modern naff, but it's
0: don't call it's the goodness me modern naff. I'm sorry, William.
1: Yeah, it's a bit of flat pack IKEA approach to decorating a room. That's your decision, William.
7: I'm very glad I'm not sitting in front of something that really does mean something.
0: Yeah, exactly. Imagine if it was a really, you know, family heirloom or something. Anyway, look, let's get into it and talk about holidays, shall we? Kezia, is Andy Burnham okay to take a break?
6: Of course he is, just as Stig predicted. I think this is a really good thing, actually.
1: 2 weeks. 2 weeks in.
0: He's only taking 1 week, though, on holiday.
1: He's had so he's taking 1 week for every 2 weeks he's been doing the job.
6: So two things about that. Let's normalise this. Politicians should have holidays, and they're not better for just working harder than everybody else. Like, it's a false economy, that, and it leads to a bad end. And I don't think MD ever thought Keir Starmer didn't work hard enough. That wasn't the problem with his premiership. And secondly, I agree with Kate that actually now's a really good time to do it. Like, politics is largely off for a bit, right? And when it comes back, it's going to come back with big guns, party season, into a very difficult winter. If you want a politician to be refreshed and in their best state, they should take a holiday now. Of course he should go.
1: The counter-argument, Kezia, is he started a big job 2 weeks ago. If I was starting a big job, I wouldn't take a holiday 2 weeks into that big job. I wouldn't. I'd have planned my time around it. I would just say, I'd say to my family, it's a big job. We'll have a holiday at Christmas.
6: It's also not a normal job, though, and I think we tell us...
1: Well, that's a fair argument.
6: Tell ourselves a false story about the Prime Minister is in charge of every single thing in the country, and if he's not here, the place is going to run to rack and ruin. Like, he's had a very good first week. He set out a lot of big ambitions and, you know, directions of travel, and now he's going to go off for a couple of weeks and let people get on with it. I think that should be supported.
0: William, where do you stand on this?
7: Well, I want to prove Stig wrong, of course, so I'm going to say... But actually, to be true to what I did 30 years ago when I became Secretary of State for Wales in July, and I said, right, I am in a big new job. I'm responsible for a small country. I'm not going to go on a holiday, but I am going to go around the... I'm going to go and visit the holiday destinations around the country. On official business, visit the tourist industry, see how they're doing, have a slightly more relaxed schedule, get round the country that way, feel like it's a bit of a change, but actually study what is a very important industry for the country. And if I was the new Prime Minister, but that's what I would do. I would get round some of the, because all those tourist businesses are a really important part of the economy. And they are often struggling with all sorts of problem, tax problems and others. So he should be going and learning about that. Then he'd feel a bit refreshed, but wouldn't actually be going off on holiday.
1: Classic centrist dad compromise from William. What do you think, Kezia?
6: That sounds like it's just going to ruin a lot of other people's holidays with the Prime Minister turning up.
0: You know what it made me think?
7: Yeah, well, it annoys everybody else. That's also the... it means all your ministers have to come with you. Everybody in charge of different authorities has to turn out to meet you, and it just checks them. It just shows them they have to keep working.
0: I was going to say, it reminded me of, was it Dominic Raab who went on holiday while there was some crisis in government, and then he had to come back home and account for it, and he said that the sea had been closed that day. Yeah. Do you remember that?
1: And I do remember that exactly.
0: So he couldn't possibly have had any fun.
1: And the notion that you can't, you know, there's a lot of confected outrage about politicians taking a holiday. I do take that point, you know, and it's too expensive and all of that. I just think this is a very specific set of circumstances, and that when you start, I think if we were CEO of a company and you were just starting that job, and you said, the company's knackered, we're going to have to rewire this company entirely because what we've done for the preceding decades has been unacceptable. I don't think you can then say, I've done 2 weeks, I'm off to the beach. I just think I think that in the real world of the private sector, that is crazy. It's crazy, Kezia.
0: I think in the real world of the private sector, you wouldn't be thinking, okay, I've got to strap in now because I've got a budget, I've got the run-up to the budget, I've got party conference season, I've got all the big international conferences coming up. You wouldn't, a private company, you wouldn't think, right, I've got to lock in now for the next 7 months.
1: I think
0: you're, I'm not going to get
1: precisely
0: any time off.
1: You think that because you've got exactly a cycle of budget with a private company. You've got, you might well have foreign travel, you might have pressure. You've got the fate of thousands of people on your head.
6: Imagine you had been Prime Minister for a couple of weeks, though, and how much you have learnt in that time about yourself and about how things work and what you need to do. I wonder if there isn't just a bit of benefit from him taking some time away from that and stewing and reflecting on what he's learnt and deciding which political fights he wants to run towards and which ones he doesn't. I think that's probably a good thing.
1: So thinking time, William, is now the argument. A period of reflection.
6: Don't we all do that?
7: Yeah, well, maybe, but it would be... you can have a lot of reflection while you're still working. And so really, I would err on that side of staying on the job. But by the way, once you're Prime Minister, you're not really going to get a holiday. When I was Foreign Secretary for 4.5 years, there was only one day in the whole 4.5 years when I didn't actually do some Foreign Office business, whether I was on a holiday or not.
0: What happened on that day?
7: It was Boxing Day in one of the 4 years where but every Christmas Day, every day was on a holiday. I still transacted Foreign Office business, And for a prime minister, you know, he'll say he's having a holiday, but then they'll say, oh, there's some huge problem just arisen, prime minister, perhaps you ought to come back from holiday, or there's some other problem arisen today. And he'll say, well, who's handling that? And they'll say, Louise Hague is handling it. And he'll say, no, I think I'll handle it, actually. And everything will just pile up. So he won't really get, it doesn't give you the opportunity for reflection.
1: That might actually be used to make Kezia's point. He might as well go on holiday then, because he's going to have all of that anyway. So he might as well get a couple of hours free while he's getting a chance to do that.
6: Absolutely.
1: I think we're getting dangerously close to amicable reason here, aren't we?
0: Yeah. And you know what we've done? We've run out of time to talk about the hosepipe ban. But I have to ask William. William, would you flout a hosepipe ban? I think you would. Go on, tell me, would you or not?
7: No, I'm with that. I agree with what Stig said earlier, the fact that in this survey, 10% of people, 10 or 11% said they would ignore a hosepipe ban. Actually, that shows that nearly 90% take real notice of it. And we have to do it. We have to be collectively responsible for things. Notice, however, that within a hosepipe ban, you can have a drip irrigation system.
1: Is that a sprinkler system?
7: As long as it's really going into the ground. So, you know, if you...
0: Kezia's losing it over here, William.
7: Our own little bit of investment, not just the water companies investing in reservoirs. We can all invest in using water efficiently in our own gardens.
1: Kezia, would you break the law?
6: I'll do anything to keep my tomatoes going right now. So, yes, I think...
1: Would you?
6: Forgo the grass, but yeah. I spent a lot of time and money keeping this little mini kitchen garden going, so...
1: People have said that, like, flowers and plants are different. The grass is just gone. You can't keep the grass going. So you would.
6: It's toast, even in Scotland.
1: Yeah, you would break the law. And just to absolute balance, because I made a point about this being in the private sector, Graham here says, 10 years ago, I started as a CEO of a £1.5 billion organisation. I'd pre-arranged a two-week holiday in Vietnam, not on a beach, and went after 3 weeks in the job for 2 weeks. Good on the PM, says Graham. So there you go. A bit of amicable disagreement as well. And some law-breaking from Kezia. Disgraceful. 0-3-3-2-3-5-3. Come and join us.
0: Kezia, William, thank you very much for joining us. Great to have you with us. And William, enjoy Wales and we'll see you soon.
7: Thank you.
0: Now, it is 9:30.
1: Enjoy his artwork. His beautiful artwork.
0: I liked it. Just insulted it.
1: His anodyne artwork.
0: You just insulted it. Anyway. We've been talking about Andy Burnham's holiday. We're going to talk to Times Radio's Adam Bolton next to get the latest on what's going on in Westminster. In a few moments, we'll remember our late colleague, Rod Liddell. First, though, the news with Andy Hayes.
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14: Thank you, Kate. Good morning. A former prison governor has told Times Radio the government could scrap its early release scheme. Prisoners who've been convicted of manslaughter and domestic abuse are among those who will be let go early. But Ian Aitchison says it's unnecessary.
15: We have more headroom at the moment than the Ministry of Justice thought we were going to have. So we could probably cope with axing this process altogether. Because what it means to ordinary people, and victims in particular, is the whole sentencing process has fallen into disrepute. So sentences that used to be released on 50%, now 40%, now down to a third.
14: The government says if prisoners are not released early, the whole system could collapse. One of the UK's leading experts on autism says the condition is becoming a catch-all diagnosis applied to too many people. Every case now falls under a single clinical label, autism spectrum disorder. EU ministers will hold emergency talks today to discuss the tens of thousands of migrants who crossed from Morocco into a small Spanish enclave last week. Spanish authorities say almost 70,000 people have now been returned after entering Ceuta. The EU is promising united action today. And BP has revealed a huge surge in profits from April to June thanks to volatile prices because of the war in Iran. Its main profits measure went up 78% compared to the first 3 months of the year. For a roundup of the news on demand, find the Times Radio news briefing, and that's on the Times Radio app.
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1: It's 9:36. This is Times Radio Breakfast with Kate McCann. It's the game. But I just want to read out Sally's message because this is, I think we had a lot of this, Kate. We talked about the hosepipe ban. Lots of people do this. She says, I've started collecting every possible drop of grey water and use that for my important plant. It's amazing how much water you can collect that way, and it makes a real difference in the garden. It's people who use their bath water, they use their washing up water, they use stuff like that. And if we had houses that we have talked about this before when it comes to water companies, that actually distinguish between drinking water and water for everything else, actually, that might be the thing we have to do in the future.
0: But Sally, can I ask you how you're doing that? Are you carrying or are you collecting it in a dish bowl, like a dishwashing up bowl, and then are you pouring it into something outside? How are you scooping it out of your bath or your sink?
1: Yeah.
0: Because I would love to do that, but I can't be carrying water through
1: large buckets
0: through a house.
1: Place,
0: it just get everything wet. Please explain it to me, Sally. I would like to start.
1: No doubt other people will talk over, probably not as much as we have over the course of the next 12 hours or so on Times Radio. Ed Vasey, the nubile Ed Vasey, is sitting in for Hugo Rifkin from 10 o'clock. Seb Payne will present the Times at 1. Jane and Fee are on air from 2. John P and I will bring you Times Radio Drive from 4.
0: It is 9:37. A new Times and YouGov poll out this morning has Reform UK still ahead on 23%. That's 1 point in front of Labour. The Conservatives are down at 19%. Times Radio presenter and political commentator Adam Bolton joins us now. Good morning, Adam.
26: Good morning.
0: It's an interesting poll for Reform UK, isn't it? Because there have been a couple recently that have shown them slipping back slightly and maybe helped a little by Andy Burnham, Labour, pushing forward a little bit. Does this show that they are still a force to be reckoned with, do you think?
26: Well, it certainly shows they're a force to be reckoned with. I mean, basically, this does confirm the recent trend, which is that Reform UK is down from its highs around 30%. And frankly, yeah, that grouping you talk about, you know, with what, a couple of points separating three parties, is all within the margin of error. What it shows is that they are all in contention. And as we know, in the way our political system works, first past the post in a multi-party system, just a few points can make all the difference. Although most people, I suspect, if you projected that poll into a general election, you'd probably still get Labour as the largest party. And that is a big change, of course, from what we were seeing 6 months ago. There's no doubt that Reform UK has been on the slide, but they're still contenders.
0: Yes, and I suppose they have announced a policy yesterday talking about immigration, which is territory which they've previously have been very comfortable in. The response to that policy, though, is taken differently now, I think, partly because, Adam, and I wonder your thoughts on this, because people are assessing them as a party that could form a government as opposed to an insurgent party that's making suggestions for things that may never happen. I mean, the idea that the Navy could return people who are coming across the Channel in small boats to France and disembark them basically by force if the French don't agree. It's not gone down well with the French. It's been criticised by commentators here too. Is that making things difficult for Nigel Farage?
26: Well, I think what Nigel Farage is trying to do at the moment, and of course he faces his own electoral challenge getting back into Parliament, is to regenerate, if you like, to reinvigorate those people who were tempted to go for reform. Therefore, that means emphasising, you know, pretty extreme policies as a way of attracting them back. And of course, we are seeing Kemi Badenoch move the Conservative Party in the direction of some of the reform positions. So that I think is what's going on. Whether it works or not is a different matter, partly I think because the shine has come off Nigel Farage. Whatever you think about it, many people look askance at accepting a £5 million gift and other stories that we've seen in the Times and the Sunday Times about the financing of the party, which does suggest that if people have a low opinion of politics, that Reform UK is not offering something shiny and different.
0: Mm. Just finally, Adam, we were talking with William Hagan, Kezia Dugdale just there about a Prime Minister's holiday. I mean, you've been around for lots of Prime Ministers taking holidays, not taking holidays. What's your general sense of it? Is it a good idea or not?
26: Well, I think they're only human and it's very difficult to win. I think in this case, Andy Burnham has possibly made two mistakes. One is, as a senior member of the Parliamentary Press Pack said to me yesterday, you don't get a new job and go on holiday after 2 weeks. Even although this is the holiday period. And I think a lot of people will criticise him for that, not the holiday, but the timing of it. Second thing is, they were obviously sensitive to this. They briefed journalists it was happening under an embargo yesterday, but they've not disclosed where he's going. That, I think, is a big mistake, not least because there'll be a chase to try and find out where he is. And, of course, the public are ever vigilant as well. But also because that does sound as if they're being a bit sheepish. I mean, the person who was probably best at handling holidays was David Cameron. We know he was very good at chillaxing. And he, of course, always made a point of having those photo opportunities at the beginning of his holidays, which became famously so-called pointing at fish in fish shots photo op. That, I think, is the way to do it. A relatively modest holiday that you let the press in on. Of course, Tony Blair and Boris Johnson, they got into trouble for having exotic holidays and not being quite clear who was paying for it. Mm. Theresa May, you know, she used to go to the Alps for long walks, and her entourage that she took with her had to sort of plod along behind her unhappily. Margaret Thatcher, I think, was probably the model for those people who think the Prime Minister should be at it 24/7, 365 days a year. She used to have to be persuaded to take a few days off at a Schloss in Switzerland. And by all accounts from her aides, all she did was sit and wait for the phone to ring to give her an excuse to get back to number 10.
0: Adam, a fascinating insight as always. Thanks very much. That is Times Radio presenter Adam Bolton. His show, of course, on a Sunday morning at 10.
1: I love the fact that we're now overwhelmed with suggestions on how Kate could save her bathwater.
0: I don't have an upstairs, so that's not going to help
1: me. So an upstairs bath is suggesting siphoning a hose out the window. Also, you can use get buckets and fill a bucket up and then walk through the house.
0: What I was hoping for was that Sally might have fashioned some elaborate system that I could maybe also fashion that would save me from the buckets.
1: My mum has got in touch.
0: Oh, okay, good.
1: Tell Kate, I can't believe she does this. I've known her for, you know, all my life. Stand in a bowl while you have a quick shower and collect the water, have a second bowl and empty half the full bowl into it, then carry them down the stairs to the garden.
0: Say that again. So stand in a bowl.
1: My mum is standing in a bowl while she has
0: a shower. And then what am I doing with the second bowl?
1: You're pouring half of the first bowl into the second bowl so you can carry both bowls more easily.
0: Oh, that's a carrying. Okay, my issue with that would be...
1: Who stands in a bowl while they're having a shower?
0: A shower is a slippery experience anyway, and standing in a bowl feels like there's a risk involved there, a risk of tripping, falling, slipping. I can try it. I'm not sure I have a big enough bowl.
1: No.
0: I'll buy one.
1: Buy
0: a
1: big
0: plastic bowl.
1: Kate McCann, I adjure you, buy a big bowl.
0: Buy a plastic bucket and shower in it. Okay, we'll give it a go. Thank you very much.
1: Lots of advice on how to do it. Lots of you do it. It's amazing. I think our listeners, they're a very resourceful bunch, and they are basically...
0: That's a good idea.
1: Yeah, they're finding ways to use their water. So good on you all, even if my mum is clearly taking it too far as ever. 0333 0003 0003 2353 is the number to call. Now, at 9:44, we really want to do this because we found out the news about Rod Little after we came off air yesterday. Journalist, broadcaster, long-time Sunday Times columnist, Sun columnist as well, and it's very hard to do both of those things. He's died at the age of 66, very sadly, after a short illness. He was known for his sharp wit, provocative opinions and fearless writing. One of the most recognisable voices in British journalism for more than four decades, also a familiar voice on Times Radio. Trevor Phillips knew him well. He'll be joining us in a second to reflect on his life. But before we speak to him, let's hear a clip from Rod's show, his first show, I think it was, where he brought his friend Trevor Phillips on.
2: But I start the show with 1 hour on 7 days. And here to look back on the week's news are the brilliant broadcaster, journo and former head of the Commission for Racial Equality, Sir Trevor Phillips. Sir Trevor, good morning.
3: Good morning, Rod, and thank you for getting me into your series early before you get taken off air.
2: Yes, thank you for that. Thank you for that vote of confidence, Trevor. Thank you, mate. Thank you.
1: It was an excellent joke and had more than a ring of truth about it as well. Trevor Phillips is with us now. Trevor, morning to you. Hi, Trevor, you there?
3: Yes, can you hear me?
1: Yeah, we've got you now. Lovely. Good to speak to you, Trevor. Thank you for doing this. Tell us your reflection on Rod the Bloke before we get into the career.
3: Well, I tell you, the first thing that I should say is that I exchanged messages with Rod about 10, 12 days ago, because one of the things that frequently happened was that I would have him on my show and vice versa. And a couple of weeks ago, I asked him if he'd come on. And he replied to say, 3 weeks ago, I was diagnosed with cancer, spent the last 20 days in James Cook having an op. So I'm doing that for ages, even for you. I'm replying, I'm saying, so sorry. And he replies, released from hospital yesterday, op was very successful, so I'm on the mend, mate. And the point I just wanted to make about that was that we hear about Rod Little, the great journalist, terrific writer, and also the provocateur and so on. But what you don't get, I think, in the commentary so far is just the enormous life force and energy and appetite. Yeah. For life of this guy, and I will really miss that out from him.
1: I'm so glad you said that, because I think anyone who's been in a room with him would recognise that. I'm also struck by the fact that most people in our line of work, in public life and in life generally, actually, whatever your form of work, we're all scared of being cancelled, scared of being unpopular, scared of being out of tune with the zeitgeist, saying a thing that someone might judge us on, or judge us too quickly on, or take us out of context on. And it strikes me that Rod was one of the few people, I think you're a little bit like this yourself, Trevor, as well, but Rod was certainly like this. He really was brave in quite an important sense.
3: Well, yes, people talk about him being brave and courageous and provocative and all of that. It's flattering of you to say that I'm anything like him. I think what we do share is a very simple idea about journalism. The way I always express it is to say our job is go, look, listen, tell the people what you know. And I think what probably Rod and I shared and why we got on, though frankly we have very little in common politically, if I can put it brutally as that, is that we think that knowing what's going on, knowing what the evidence tells you, supersedes any personal subjective point of view, or more importantly, you can't shade your reporting to accommodate how you think people will receive it. And I think that was one of Rod's great talents, that he never ever kind of sugarcoated it, and he never sort of messed about with trying to, you know, tell the viewer or the listener what would please them or what would make them like Rod Little more. One of the things that I will say professionally is he was probably the best at deploying a great English staple of journalism, which is mockery. Yeah. We don't have enough mockery these days. I think it's to the disbenefit of our democracy that journalists, we're becoming a bit like American journalists, very earnest, very serious, and the people we take most seriously are ourselves. Rod Little was exactly the opposite. He didn't take himself that seriously, and he contrived to mock our rulers, and I think that's terrific. It's like he would say, as Roman generals, and when they had won some big battle, came in triumph, they always had somebody on the back of the chariot saying, all is dust, mate.
1: Yeah.
3: All is dust.
1: And actually, there's a very Swifty and risk in all this, because if you're attracted to the absurd and you're attracted to pursuing thoughts to a crazy extent, you can be quoted out of context very easily, and that can lead to all sorts of grief. And he wasn't afraid of that, because he was trying to make a point often. Trevor, I should put this to you, because it's in the Times obituary as well. People who didn't like him had all sorts of terms for him, one of which was racist. You're a black guy, you were friends with him. What did you think of the accusation he was racist?
3: Made by idiots. Completely made by idiots. I mean, and one of the things I do object to, generally speaking, in broadcasting these days, is the constant desire to ascribe motivation to reporters. Now, you know, you and Kate do a fantastic job. I'm not just saying that to butt you up. You know, I believe that. You report and so on, but you banter between you. But to draw from that some idea of what exactly is in your mind, what exactly is in your head, other than that which you tell us, is just ridiculous. It becomes very serious. And I was listening to the item you had earlier on today, where you interviewed Uta Frith about the mental health issues. And I know that would have been meat and drink to Rod, because he would rightly, in my view, have been making a very clear distinction between people who suffer from what technically and legally we would describe as life-limiting conditions, which is what defines disability, and sadness, and concern, and basically being human. And he would have done that in a way that was, people would say savage, but I would say properly mocking of those who take advantage of people in order to look, get sympathy and extras for themselves, while at the same time depriving people who are really suffering of the care and resources they need. Now, that's why Rod Little was important, because he would make that distinction and force everybody else to address it, rather than simply going with the flow and being quote-unquote compassionate and sympathetic.
1: Yeah.
3: He'd really force us to make the choice.
1: Trevor, you're a great man. We really appreciate you taking the time to remember Rod. A horrible shock to us all yesterday, and it's lovely to speak to you about it. Thank you so much.
3: Thank you.
1: That's Trevor Phillips there. And just one very quick point is that, you know, what would Rod Little make of people being so nice about him? We're all really nice about people when they're not here anymore. It's just a slight reminder to ourselves that if you value someone in your life, don't wait till they're not there to let them know about that, because it's no good to Rod Little now, everyone saying what a great man he is, because he's not here to hear it. And if there's someone in your life who is there to hear it, you might want to occasionally mention that to them.
0: Yeah. It is 9:52. We're going to talk about the women who have been professionally incredibly successful, but now really struggling to get back into work. This is Times Radio Breakfast with Stig Abel and Kate McCann in association with Nationwide, a good way to bank.
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0: Good morning. This is Times Radio Breakfast with Stig Abel and Kate McCann. We're fast approaching 10 o'clock when Ed Vasey will be here to take over. But first, for lots of women, reaching the top of their career should be the reward for decades of hard work. But lots of women now say once they hit their 40s and 50s, that experience can become a disadvantage. And in fact, it can keep them out of the workplace. Well, Steph Walsh is one of them. After earning £120,000 in a senior leadership role, she says she became invisible to employers and is now writing a book about why the system is failing them. Good morning, Steph.
7: Hi, good morning.
0: So what happened to you?
7: Well, what happened to me is quite interesting. I think that I don't know anyone who has actually had 5 redundancies over a period of effectively 20 years. And I actually found the most interesting element for me was to notice how quickly 4 of them actually occurred in between me turning 38 and becoming 46.
0: And so you think the age element of this is a part of it? Because I think I'm right in saying you applied for 673 jobs in over 6 months and you barely got a human response.
7: Yes, I actually didn't get any human response, as a matter of fact. But the interesting element for me is that this actually happened 4 years ago, the last time I actually put myself forward to try and find a job. 673 applications are today nothing. If you actually spend any time whatsoever on LinkedIn, you will find so many people who are saying, who are asking people for help in trying to find their next job, because they've applied to 1,000 different places. They've applied for 5,000, 10,000. 673 was effectively nothing. But what that experience actually taught me was that really your personal agency as a candidate sort of ends once you press the send a button and your CV just goes into the big shredder in the sky.
0: What's the answer, Steph?
7: Well, the answer, I think that the answer is a difficult one, because I actually think that ageism has existed since the beginning of times. And I do think that it does not just affect women. It affects men very much so as well. But I do think that right now we're colliding with this recruitment that has become more rigid, more impersonal, much more risk averse. And experience now is very often reclassified as risk. Mm. You're too serious, you're too senior, you're too expensive, you're too difficult to manage potentially, you're possibly unlikely to stay. And age, to be honest with you, cannot answer these questions. These questions should be answered by the candidate.
0: Yeah.
7: But we don't get that opportunity to talk about it.
0: It's a really interesting discussion, Steph, and people can read more about it. There's an article on the Times at the moment all about this, and there are a number of other women who also share their experiences. Thank you very much for joining us this morning. Yeah. That is Steph Walsh there, who's writing a book called The Con of Redundancy.
1: And speaking of endless despairing redundancy, Ed Vasey's in for Hugo Rifkin in the next 3 hours. He's with us now.
8: Slightly tortuous there, Stig, that segue.
1: Thank you. you've been sitting in for Rod Little.
8: Yes, I have, yes. Obviously, came on board a few weeks ago. We knew Rod wasn't well, but we wanted to protect his privacy, and to be blunt with you, I didn't think it was life-threatening, and I fully expected him to come back in September. So I was hugely shocked and very upset to hear the news yesterday, which I was told just after I came off air. And I'm going to, basically, the Saturday show is going to be a big tribute to Rod.
1: And what we're hearing from people is there weren't many like him. I think that's one of the things, maybe it's the best thing you can say about someone, that it doesn't fit into the general sort of slop of modern commentary.
8: Yeah, I mean, I wasn't a friend of Rod's. I was a sort of acquaintance and a professional colleague, but we got on incredibly well. And the reason I loved him was because he was an iconoclast. You know, you can't pigeonhole Rod Little. It's very easy to say Rod Little, you know, had these, you know, right-wing views and so on. He didn't. He didn't like authority. He didn't like bureaucrats. He didn't like people being told what to do. And that kind of shaped his worldview. And he liked to annoy people in authority, which I empathise with a great deal.
1: I've been responsible for editing his columns before, and it was a nightmare. because he would just push right to the edge and you wouldn't want to constrain him. And then he was very nice about it, because not all columnists are very nice either about it. Yeah. He liked the to and fro, didn't he?
8: Absolutely. We had great banter. And the other thing, I mean, that shone through is he was a kind and nice man.
1: And that's a great testament. Ed Vasey here for the next 3 hours. Kate and I will be back tomorrow from six.
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8: It's 10 o'clock. I'm Ed Vasey, sitting in for Hugo Rifkin, and this is Times Radio. On today's show, criminals convicted of rape, grooming offences and child sexual assault will no longer be eligible for earlier release. I'll speak to the chief executive of the

0: Donald Trump's attempt to transform this Washington landmark is not going to plan. And also, could you ever learn to love a leech or admire a tapeworm? We'll meet the scientist on a mission to change the way we think about parasites. But first, here to infest us with the day's biggest stories, it's Andy Hayes with the headlines.
1: Indeed I am. Thank you very much, Ed. Good morning. A former prison governor has told Times Radio the government could scrap its early release scheme. Prisoners who've been convicted of manslaughter and domestic abuse are among those who will be let go early. But Ian Aitchison says it's unnecessary because there's more space in jails than expected. He also says that justice is not being served.
2: A huge amount of people will still be released, a huge amount of quite serious offenders, long before, in some instances, the sentence a judge imposed as the just deserts for the crime committed was supposed to have expired. And they'll be throwing thousands of people into a community supervision system which is knackered, to be blunt.
1: One of Britain's leading experts on autism says so many people are being diagnosed with the condition, there's a risk it could become almost meaningless. Professor Dame Uta Frith says the autism spectrum needs to be split into groups to prevent misdiagnoses. She's also worried about those with severe disabilities being neglected.
3: We have, on the one hand, people who are very much in need of support, you know, all round the clock, and are non-verbal and really are very isolated because they just can't really connect to other people. And on the other hand, we have people there who also say they're on the autism spectrum, who are extremely articulate, who don't seem to have any difficulty in communication.
1: EU ministers will hold emergency talks today to discuss the tens of thousands of migrants who crossed from Morocco into a small Spanish enclave last week. Spanish authorities say almost 70,000 people have been returned now after entering Ceuta. The EU is promising united action. Member states have been taking their own steps, such as suspending passport-free travel with Spain. Current guidance about which women to screen for breast cancer is missing most cases of women under 50 who will develop the disease within 10 years. Scientists from the University of Cambridge have created a new tool to identify the risk earlier. And BP has revealed a huge surge in profits from April to June, thanks to volatile prices because of the war in Iran. Its main profits measure went up 78% compared to the first 3 months of the year. It's the oil giant's strongest quarterly performance in 4 years. Meanwhile, Donald Trump has hit out at oil companies which have increased their profits since the start of the war in Iran.
4: Chevron, too much money. ExxonMobil, too much money. When you look at one company where they made 12 times what they made the year before, they're going to give some of that back to the public, and they better cut the retail price, the consumer price. Too much money. You're surprised I'm saying it? I'll say it loud and clear. I'm not happy about it.
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0: Good morning, it's Ed Fasey in for Hugo Rifkind on Times Radio. Coming off air yesterday, I was shocked and deeply upset to hear that Rod Liddell had died. I'm honoured to be presenting Rod's show on Saturday, and that seems the right moment to present my tribute to this wonderful man whose death yesterday shocked us all and who will be greatly missed. I was lucky enough to get to know him as a colleague on Times Radio, and I know how much his listeners loved him. So we will spend a lot of time reflecting on his time here on Saturday. Let me now talk about a subject I suspect Rod would have strong views on. Yesterday, I was privileged to meet Debbie Arden, the mother of PC Harper, the police officer killed by three teenagers in 2019. To say that she has behaved with the utmost dignity since then in seeking justice for her son is an understatement. As she has said, she is an ordinary woman forced to act in extraordinary circumstances. I do not shy away from the difficult choices the government has to make. Neglect of the prison system by successive governments, including the Conservatives, has created an appalling situation. But there seems no sense of urgency from the current government. They say they have launched, in inverted commas, a prison building programme. But when will these prisons actually be built? I understand prison places have actually fallen.

0: fallen, and a plan to build 3,500 extra places has stalled. So far, so modern Britain. We have to get on, not just with building new prisons, but also putting in place a more modern system, where we incarcerate those who are a genuine danger to our society and find alternative ways of punishing others. We imprison more people than any other European country. But here and now, the decision to release PC Harper's killers is wrong, plain and simple. I welcome the move to continue to detain rapists and paedophiles, but that decision shows that something can be done. The Conservatives have suggested that anyone convicted of a crime against an emergency worker should not be given early release. Andy Burnham, who believes in working across parties, should take up the Conservative proposal and keep PC Harper's killers in jail. We'll be getting into all of this on today's show. In a moment, I'll be joined by the chief executive of the Howard League for Penal Reform to discuss the government's latest plans. Meanwhile, Westminster's favourite Will They Won't They continues. Nigel Farage says he's open to talks with Rupert Lowe about reuniting the patriotic right. Ian Wilson looks back at what history can teach us about political pacts, breakaways and unlikely alliances. Donald Trump has had a difficult few days with questions over his plans, his appointments and his attempt to end the war in Iran. The Times and Sunday Times' Washington editor Katie Balls will be here to explain what's been going on inside the White House. And we'll hear Donald Trump's latest swipe at the UK.
1: Any country with windmills is a loser.
0: In other exciting news.
2: And I think that one of the people who has diagnosed the problem best is the Times writer James Marriott.
0: Well, that, of course, is Michael Gove on James Marriott, and I am also James Marriott's number one fan, so I can't wait because he's joining me for my columnist section today. He writes in the Times today, and you can read it online or in the newspaper, that the decline in casual conversation is alarming. We'll ask whether we've lost the art of talking to each other elsewhere on the show. We'll look at the billions behind Putin's power. Martin Sixsmith joins us to tell the extraordinary story of Russia's oligarchs, the fortunes they built, and the battles that brought some of them down. And how do you make people fall in love with parasites? Award-winning entomologist Dino Martins joins us to explore the fascinating and rather disgusting world of creatures he thinks are misunderstood. If you want to get in touch about any of that, text me, start your message with the word Times, and text us on 87222, or of course, WhatsApp me on 0333 003 2353. All of that to come with Your Eds in the Morning.
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0: I'm joined now by the Times' Deputy Property Editor, David Byers, to go through the day's news. Welcome to the show, David.
4: Hello.
0: We're going to talk about early release. The government is announcing revised plans to tackle prison overcrowding after widespread concern that rapists and sex offenders were being released early under the previous proposals. Criminals convicted of rape, grooming offences and child sexual assault will no longer be eligible, but Andy Burnham said he was responding to public anger, anxiety and distress about the proposals. The Justice Secretary, who's responsible for all this, is called Alex Norris, and he was on with Kate McCann and Stig Abel on Breakfast this morning.
5: Whether that's around where they can go, whether that's around the first time of presumption on tagging, whether that's drugs, alcohol controls, whether that's what public events they can go to, this will not be for any person released under this progression model. This will not be a scot-free model. This will be very, very significant controls. In fact, the widest range of controls we've ever had at our fingertips.
0: Well, that was Alex Norris speaking to Times Radio Breakfast. You can join them every day from 6 a.m. So this is a very difficult issue for the government, David. How are they going to get out of it? Because they started this review on the basis that PC Harper's killers were going to be released, and they're still being released.
6: Yeah, I mean, it's incredibly difficult. And as with the case with so much of what is happening at the moment, whether it's the planning system, whether it's other elements of policy, this is because of a problem kicked down the road. You know, the baseline measure of safe, uncrowded prison capacity is 82,000 places. We currently have 86,000, and the Conservatives committed to delivering 20,000 new prison places by the mid-2020s, and they've managed 6,000. So this is a sort of long-standing problem, really, about capacity, and the government is slightly damned if it does and damned if it doesn't. And you mentioned possible solutions. I mean, I was looking before I came on at the Netherlands, which is quite interesting, and they are perhaps the only European country without a prison overcrowding problem, and that is basically because Dutch courts have replaced short-term prison sentences for non-violent crimes with heavy fines, mandatory community service and intensive electronic monitoring. So again, this is the sort of difficult challenge the government's going to have to face in terms of decision making.
0: Well, you've set us up well for our guest, because I think the whole point about prison places misses the point about sentencing reform and a different approach to justice, if you like. So let's talk to Andrea Coomer, KC Chief Executive of the Howard League for Penal Reform. Welcome to the show, Andrea.
4: Morning, Ed.
0: The Howard League has been campaigning for penal reform for decades, so it must sometimes feel like you're banging your head against a brick wall. But picking up on what David said there earlier, isn't the fundamental point that we put too many people in prison because we still have a Victorian system when we could monitor offenders, particularly, say, those who commit crimes against property, in a more sophisticated way?
4: Absolutely. Yeah, I mean, this is a problem that has been long coming. We were expecting this prison capacity crisis. The Howard League's been warning of it for, you know, decades. And it is the function of sentences that have got longer and longer over the last 30 years and prison capacity that's not been able to keep up. But it's fundamentally a question about, you know, who you criminalise, how long you sentence them to prison, and what the alternatives are. And we know that the alternatives, like supporting the community, addressing the reasons that people offend, which is often around drug problems, mental health problems, alcohol. In the Netherlands, that's what they do. They treat the problem of why you committed the offence. They don't just punish you. We're very good on the punishment, but we're very poor on the prevention and on the rehabilitation.
0: Yeah, I'm sorry to kind of test you on statistics you may not be expecting, but I mean, how many people... I think the Netherlands imprison per capita about half the number of people that we imprison. But the most of the public will also think to a certain extent that, you know, community punishment, treatment and so on are kind of soft-soaping the problem and not providing a punishment. What would your answer be to them?
4: I mean, look, I spent years representing victims of crime in international courts. And the one thing they all had in common is they didn't want it to happen to anybody else. And if we want to have a system that is effective, we have to look at what is effective in cutting crime. So punishment, you know, might be a good way of demonstrating society's condemnation of behaviour. But our prisons are more than punishing experiences. They're experiences that ruin people and don't set them up to succeed when they come out. Whereas addressing the causes of somebody's offending by looking at what their problems were, what the triggers were, and treating them is the way that you stop them reoffending and stop driving more victims. So if you want more victims of crime, then lock more people up. You know, that's the solution to that. If you want to stop crime, which the Howard League does, then you need to have fewer people in prison. So that those people who do might perhaps need to be in prison for a smaller period, certain period of time, get the interventions and support that they need to come out and become good neighbours and co-workers and friends for us, as opposed to people who are likely to reoffend.
0: And does it perversely end up perhaps being more expensive? I mean, if you've got somebody in the community with mental health problems or drug addiction, the amount of support that person would need in terms of housing, social care and so on could end up being very expensive. Is there perhaps, to put it cynically, an agenda here that it's just cheaper to put them in a prison cell?
4: More expensive to put them in a prison cell. So a prison cell costs £59,000 a year, whereas a tag costs £4,900 a year, so an electronic monitoring tag. And then people do need support with housing and mental health interventions, but all of that is significantly cheaper. We know that people on community sentences have lower rates of reoffending and are much cheaper on the public purse. And they're more able to then, you know, stay in contact with their families, to get work, to be in education, to get the help with drugs and alcohol. You know, our prisons are just full of drugs. You know, if you've got a problem with drugs, the worst place to send you is to one of our jails, because, you know, drones and drugs are out of control thanks to lack of regime, deteriorating mental health, frustration, the fact that people are locked up for 22 hours of a day. That does nothing to help somebody turn their life around and return to the community in a way that the public's protected.
0: Can I turn to just two parts of the prison population that some people say are sort of quick fixes? One is women in prison. A lot of people think that a lot of the women in our prisons at the moment shouldn't be in prison, and they actually do make up a very small proportion of the total prison population.
4: Yeah, so there are three, this week, as of yesterday, there were 3,380 women in prison. The majority of them are in for non-violent offences. So that would perhaps result in, you know, a decision around them would relieve some pressure if you were to release the women who've been recalled, people on remand, and people convicted of non-violent offences. That would get the prison population down a little bit. But, you know, across the whole of the system, the whole of the 86,000 people in prison this week, there are around 23,000 people who've committed non-violent offences. So, you know, you could look more deeply into that population as well in order to alleviate some of the pressure, because, as you say, there just aren't enough women to make up the space that's needed in the male estate.
0: And some political parties say we've got 10,000 foreigners in our prisoners. Why can't we just send them all back?
4: I mean, look, I meet people in prison all the time who want to go back. And it's not necessarily easy because of immigration, all of that sort of stuff, dealing with relationships with other nations. Yeah, I mean, that is, I think, thought to be an easy fix for any government, but turns out not to be.
0: Andrea Coomer, thank you so much for coming on the show. That's Andrea Coomer Casey, Chief Executive of the Howard League for Penal Reform, talking about how we could perhaps alter the criminal justice system and the way we sentence people and put fewer people in prison. David, you're a property specialist, and for me as well, this is partly a property issue. James has texted in, the Snaresbrook courts in London are set in 18 acres of land, so a huge remand centre could be built there, freeing up thousands of prison places. I mean, you've got places just down the road from me, Wormwood Scrubs, prime central London property, if I could put it in estate agent speak. That should be knocked down, turned into flats, and a new prison built on the outskirts of London.
6: Yeah, and one of the big issues that we face covering housing, and this I think also affects other areas of infrastructure, is the planning system is incredibly slow and laborious. So when it comes to the, you know, prisons, it's incredibly slow. It'd be very, very hard to get permission to build new prisons, to transfer prison populations. And this whole system has become totally gummed up over the years. I mean, if you just look at the rental sector, lots and lots of international investors in big rental properties, big rental blocks, have abandoned the country because they just can't get stuff through planning. And so I think this affects a whole swathe of things, including the prison estate. But one thing that was interesting about the guest there, the Dutch experiment, I think, has been so successful that I think, as far as I'm aware, Norway and Belgium have actually eliminated their prison backlogs by renting prison capacity from the Netherlands.
0: Oh, that's right. I think I heard that. Yeah, that's
6: which is
0: extraordinary,
6: interesting.
0: Isn't it?
6: So they are sending their prisoners to the Netherlands because the Netherlands now have so many prison spaces. So, again, I don't know how viable that would be given our exit from the European Union and how viable that sort of agreement would be. But that's another possibility than simple capacity. It would be possibly, in the short term, sending non-violent or less violent prisoners at the end of their sentences abroad. But
0: human rights lawyers would salivate at the prospect of suing the government.
6: Yes,
0: for sending a prisoner incarcerated in Britain
6: to a
0: foreign country. Talking of which, nice lead into the issue of migration, that France has warned that Reform UK's plans for the Royal Navy to turn back small boats would be illegal. Nigel Farage has said he wants to see the largest military operation in the English Channel since World War II. Reform says it's not going to back down and it's going to go ahead whether Emmanuel Macron likes it or not. I mean, I am as one with people who think that we should be as tough as we possibly can be on the small boats because they're basically a criminal enterprise and we have to remove the incentives. But I balk slightly at this kind of World War II rhetoric from Reform, sending in the gunboats.
6: And yet I've got certain family members overseas who asked me what Britain was doing about it. And when I said, well, you know, they're thinking Reform ought to send in the Navy, they were sort of like, well, you're not doing that already? You know, you're not protecting your own borders. So in a way, as you said, it's a bit of a no-brainer that one's borders should be protected by one's Navy. But on the other hand, of course, the UN law of the sea mandates you can't simply send back small boats, overcrowded, unseaworthy small boats back into the sea. And I think he probably will fall foul of international law in that regard. I think Reform are trying to get around this by saying, well, we'll give the migrants food and water and then escort them back to France and Belgium.
0: Yes, put them in a proper boat. And then
6: put them
0: send
6: in a proper
0: them back.
6: Boat. Yeah, but I think it may end up getting stuck in the courts. But certainly, reform, as you know, has hit on something very important in terms of public sentiment, in terms of securing your borders, particularly given the scenes off Morocco, which have alerted people to big population transfers across the continent, and what can we actually do? And I think people feel powerless about it. So it's a rich vein, really, of political discussion.
0: I mean, I live and breathe politics every single day, but I just find it... I find it mind-boggling. I can't get my head around why there's a camp allowed at Sangatte in Calais. I can't understand why countries tolerate this.
6: No.
0: That's what I can't understand. And nobody seems able to explain the mechanics of why the situation is allowed to effectively fester like that. Is it simply convenience? Is it cost? Is it a view that it's better to have everyone in one place so you can at least monitor them? I find the whole thing absolutely... extraordinary.
6: And anyway, we do have an agreement with the French. I mean, worth an awful lot of money, many hundreds of millions of pounds, with the police and gendarmerie and drone teams, supposedly to intercept launches before they hit the water. But as recent articles in the Times and Sunday Times have shown, I think the French police simply say they warn the boat launchers that what they're about to do is dangerous, and then the launchers go ahead and do it anyway, and that's the extent of the interception efforts.
0: So, but that's, again, why I don't understand. If that boat was full of... cocaine.
6: Yeah.
0: The French police would say, sorry, we're seizing this boat.
6: Yeah.
0: It's full of illegal drugs, but they don't do it when it's full of illegal immigrants. It's bizarre.
6: Yeah. I suppose it's a pop. If cocaine doesn't walk and talk and take benefits out
0: and
6: of the
0: hire
6: country.
0: Lawyers.
6: Yeah. And so the French think, oh, it'll be their problem. We'll just sort of wave them over there. I don't know. I mean, it seems so intractable. I think. Obviously, the rhetoric of stopping the boats is incredibly powerful, but nobody, legal experts or anybody else, has come up with a proper solution for doing so. It's incredibly frustrating. It's going to be a big issue.
0: Anyway, we're going to stick with David Byers, and we're going to come back and talk about the hose pipe ban, whether it is justified or not. This is Ed Vasey on Times Radio, in for Hugo Rifkind.
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0: Welcome back. Still joined by the Times Deputy Property Editor David Byers. Let's talk about the hosepipe ban. Millions of people are currently under a hosepipe ban as the UK suffers one of its driest summers in living memory. But as water companies continue to lose billions of litres of water a year through crumbling infrastructure, the restrictions can feel like an insult. Some fed-up customers have even started to flout the ban entirely. David, what do you think about hosepipe bans? Are they justified?
6: Well, I'm not flouting the ban. I'm filling up a million watering cans every evening and I'm really fed up about it. But look...
0: Isn't that flouting the ban? That's a hosepipe by another route.
6: I think you're allowed...
0: That's a backdoor hosepipe.
6: It's a backdoor hosepipe. I think you're allowed to fill up watering cans. I think, anyway. Sorry about that if that's not true. But listen, I think this is all about public trust. And I was reading, and I don't normally read Greenpeace reports, but there was a report by Greenpeace 2 weeks ago about the amount of water that water firms in England and Wales are wasting, as in through leaky pipes. And Greenpeace calculates that water companies in England and Wales are wasting 5 times more water through leaky pipes than a hosepipe ban could save. 2.87 billion litres of water every day through leaky pipes, enough to fill 1,150 Olympic-sized swimming pools. And I think this is what I think people feel agitated about. Everyone can see, particularly in the southeast, that we've had zero rainfall and everyone's grass is brown. But I think if you talk about a fifth of water pumped into the network is lost this way, and nationwide hosepipe bans save about 4% of the water distributed, then I think people feel sceptical and quite annoyed about it. You can tell I'm slightly annoyed about it. On the other hand, I think most people would probably stick to it.
0: I mean, I weirdly sort of know quite a bit about this because as a Thames Valley MP, I've dealt a lot with Thames Water. And 20 years ago, they were talking about leaks from their pipes in London. And I had a lot of sympathy with them because obviously you've got this kind of Victorian infrastructure which has to be renewed. And to renew it, you have to close a road, dig it up, take out the pipe, replace it. And they're replacing them with sort of plastic pipes, which actually last longer than metal pipes. But 20 years later, nothing seems to have changed. The other thing is they wanted to build a reservoir in my constituency and I stayed studiedly neutral, but excuse me, it was rejected by a public inquiry. But we haven't built a reservoir in this country for 30 years. It's yet another example, I think, of us of complete failure to invest in infrastructure. But they did tell me, Thames Water helpfully, to put a brick in my cistern.
6: Right, and what would a brick in your cistern help
0: achieve? It would mean that every time I flushed the loo, I used less water. I mean, I did get a water meter fitted, which didn't actually work in the end.
6: Yeah.
0: Although, actually it did, because it detected a leak. I was leaking somewhere. But water meters, actually, they were very keen on, because there is a fair point to say, somebody was making the point earlier, I think, on breakfast, you don't pay £100 to Tesco and then help yourself to whatever you want. You buy each individual item. And similarly with water, you should pay for the water you use, and that would encourage people to use less water.
6: Yeah, that's a good issue and a very good point. I mean, there's another amazing statistic here. The National Audit Office says that it would take 700 years to replace the entire network. so serious are the leaks as you become. But I just wanted to flag, there was an interesting article actually about the same time by Matt Rudd in the Sunday Times about this, because Severn Trent has not had a hosepipe ban for 30 years. I used to deal with Severn Trent Water when I was a local reporter in Gloucestershire about 25 years ago. And the reason they've never had a hosepipe ban, they say, is because they can detect leaks much more impressively using a drone network. Effectively, it is a leak-seeking drone. and effectively, the water companies send their staff out with drone pilots out onto the streets of of the second largest water companies area. So
0: yeah, we had the chief executive in yesterday. He was feeling very smug about not having a.
6: I did check though just briefly whether or not they had subsequently launched one, because so many other hosepipe bans have been launched recently. But
0: My production team wouldn't forgive me if we didn't just end on this issue, because obviously it's humiliating to me. Andy Burnham is learning what it's like to be prime minister. He goes out for a jog now, and then the Daily Mail does a sort of 7-page spread. Even the Times pointing out he's got a paunch.
6: Yes.
0: And we now have, obviously, endless lifestyle articles. Can you get rid of your Burnham paunch?
6: Yes.
0: Peter B.
6: Yeah,
0: the Times is
6: Peter B, the long-suffering Peter B. Yeah.
0: Refers to it as a common male affliction. I've got a paunch. You don't seem to have a paunch.
6: I do. I'm just wearing a slightly looser shirt than you, Ed. That's the thing. I mean, I can see all of these slightly joyless tips here. And, you know, credit to Peter B. She always comes out of them. You know, reducing sugar, managing stress levels, doing weights. My wife is always telling me to do weights. She always says that she finds me very good looking, but there's always a but that gallops into that sentence. Do more weights. Apparently that helps as well. Cut down on alcohol. Cut down on caffeine, so all of the joyless things. But I remember Jeremy Hunt used to go running all the time, continually, as you will know, and I remember Matt Chorley once went running with him, and Jeremy Hunt didn't have a paunch at all, so obviously his running must be more effective than Andy Burnham's, maybe.
0: Yeah, Jeremy Hunt doesn't really eat.
6: He doesn't?
0: No.
6: Right.
0: That's his secret. He's a fitness freak.
6: A bit like Rishi Sunak.
0: I lost a lot of weight during COVID, and weirdly, I was one of the people who didn't put on weight. I lost it, and I ended up taking up running and ran a marathon, but I did my back in so badly, I've never been able to run since, which I really do
6: miss.
0: On
6: the marathon, you did the back in.
0: Yeah.
6: Blimey.
0: So that was very depressing. But I think it is true. I mean, obviously, if you eat celery and eat weights, lift weights even, you won't have a paunch.
6: Rather than drinking coffee and eating dairy milk.
0: But it is that old adage, isn't it, that if you give up all the things you enjoy, you don't necessarily live longer. It just seems like you live longer.
6: Yeah.
0: I mean, the other point, obviously, about lifting weights is the key issue now that we're all talking about is not living necessarily longer, but it's living weller.
6: Yeah.
0: Longer.
6: Yeah.
0: I mean, are you flexible? Do you think you're going to be able to touch your toes when you're 80?
6: I struggle to touch my toes now, to be honest. I go jogging regularly, but I go jogging and I have to say that my time is getting steadily slower.
0: Because we're on YouTube, I now have to... My producer has ordered me to touch my toes. Excuse me one moment.
6: That's very good. Excellent noise.
0: That was an authentic noise of me just about touching my toes. David Byers, you've been an absolute delight. David Byers is the Times Deputy Property Editor. He's been on with me to talk through this morning's news. Just before one, we'll be playing our quiz. Can you get to number 10? 10 questions for 10 jobs in Hugo Rifkin's cabinet. If you climb all the way to the top of our greasy poll and become Prime Minister, you can win a branded digital radio. If you don't make it all the way and get the radio, you'll still get a personalised Can You Get to Number 10 cartoon drawn for us by the brilliant Sunday Times cartoonist Russell Herneman. And it'll be a collector's edition because it'll be signed by me, not Hugo, because I'm the sort of Louise Hague of the Times radio government today. Yesterday, Lorna in Berkshire got stuck on the question which, if she got right, would have made her Chancellor. In 1954, which European country became the first in the world to implement the value added tax system?
13: I'm going to guess Germany.
2: That's just totally wrong. It's just wrong. It's just wrong.
0: I did it in a French accent to give you a clue.
13: I'm sorry.
0: Yeah, well, Lorna thought my French accent was a German accent. I would not have known the answer to that question. But if you were shouting France at your radios, you would have been the Chancellor. So if you want to have a go and hopefully win a free digital radio, you can email me on studio@times.radio. 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You can send me a WhatsApp on 0333 003 2353. Up next, we will look at the billions behind Putin's power and meet the scientist on a mission to change the way we think about parasites. But now let's get the news with Andy Hayes.
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14: Thank you, Ed. Good morning. The Justice Secretary's told Times Radio the justice system is at risk of collapse. The Prime Minister, Andy Burnham, says prisoners convicted of rape, child sex offences and grooming will not now be eligible for early release. But two of the killers of PC Andrew Harper, who was dragged behind a car in 2019, will still be let go early. His widow says it's an affront to justice. Domestic abusers can also serve shorter sentences than expected. Alex Norris has explained that decision.
15: Were we to exclude, make very broad exclusions, we would run out of prison places in October or November this year. So think what that means. That then means that an individual who, say, is subject to a domestic abuse protection order, a restraining order or controls on their domestic abuse would be going, perhaps getting arrested and going to a police station and then being bailed home again. We've had to take that balance between offenders in the system and the controls that we can put on them when released against offenders in the future, making sure we have a functioning justice system.
14: Researchers are warning that the criteria for screening women under 50 for breast cancer is too narrow and misses up to 95% at a higher risk of developing it. The current guidelines focus only on genes and not on lifestyle. And police in Essex are looking for two men after a teenager was forced into a vehicle in Harlow yesterday. She managed to escape in Epping and does not have serious injuries. For a roundup of the news on demand, find the Times Radio news briefing on the Times Radio app.
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0: Welcome back. It's Ed Vasey in for Hugo Rifkin. Thank you so much for listening. For more than two decades, Vladimir Putin has built a system where wealth and political power are closely intertwined. But what happens to the businessmen who once stood at the heart of Russia's economy and then found themselves on the wrong side of the Kremlin? Martin Sixsmith was the BBC's correspondent in Moscow for many years. In his new book, Suing the Kremlin, The Battle for Putin's Billions, he explores the story of the oligarchs, the fortunes that were seized, and the extraordinary legal battle to recover billions from the Russian state. I'm delighted to say that Martin Sixsmith joins me now.
19: Welcome. Morning, Ed.
0: Welcome to the show, Martin. tell us why you wanted to write this book. I mean, you were obviously the Moscow correspondent for many years, so you would have seen these people make their fortunes in the sort of Wild West that Russia became after the Berlin Wall fell, and you would have seen Putin coming to power.
19: I was there in the 1990s when the oligarchs, as we now know them, got very rich. Under the Soviet Union, private enterprise was banned, of course, but then the Soviet Union collapsed. 1991, and suddenly there was this rush into private enterprise, into money making, and a small group of people, we know Boris Berezovsky, Mikhail Khodorkovsky, Roman Abramovich, and those sort of people, earned a lot of money. And by the mid-1990s, after Boris Yeltsin had sold off all the state, the crown jewels of state industry to these people, Boris Berezovsky said that seven oligarchs, owned 50% of the Russian economy.
0: And so what happened then? Because Putin comes into power, and, you know, I'm old enough to remember when Putin first rose to prominence in Russia, and there were a huge... You know, there was great optimism about him. He appeared to be, you know, a man who would embrace democracy and take Russia even further forward, as it were, in terms of being Western orientated. When did he start to kind of assert his power over the oligarchs?
19: Quite early on. The problem was that the oligarchs in the 1990s didn't just want massive wealth, which they got. They also wanted political power. So by the end of the 1990s, the oligarchs were essentially running the government. Boris Yeltsin had become a sort of puppet of these very rich men. And Boris Berezovsky in particular said that he was the power behind the throne. So when Putin came to power in 2000, he didn't like the look of that. But as you say, at the beginning, he was still sort of signed up to the Western system of, you know, free market liberal democracy. So he didn't move against the oligarchs immediately. It was absolutely sort of Shakespearean style drama.
0: Yes, give us a little insight into how it occurred, because it would occur to me that, you know, the oligarchs had all the power, and if Putin was going to move against them, they to a certain extent held all the cards. How did Putin outmaneuver them?
19: Well, initially he said, "Look, I'll offer you a deal. You know, if you keep me, essentially the president, you can keep your wealth." And for a while that worked, and some of them did sign up for that bargain. Roman Abramovich, Potanin, and a couple of others took Putin's advice. They stayed out of politics, and they kept their wealth. But some of the others, the really powerful oligarchs, didn't like the way Putin was treating them. They thought that he was being very dismissive towards them. He wasn't giving them the respect that they thought they were due. So Boris Berezovsky, for instance, railed against Putin. He used his television station to criticize Putin. And quite early on in 2000, Putin drove him out of the country. Berezovsky ended up in London. He continued to criticize Putin. He continued to call for a revolution to overthrow Putin. And then in 2013, he was found noose around his no suspicious circumstances. The other person who really stood up against Putin, and this is a sort of clash at the heart of my Khodorkovsky, and he's the man who owned a controlling stake in Russia's biggest oil company, Yukos. And by the early 2000s, he was the richest man in Russia. He's also a great philanthropist. He was sort of in the mold of Bill Gates. And initially, he and Putin got on okay. But by 2003, the tensions were starting between them. And Khodorkovsky very boldly, or very foolishly, whichever way you look at it, went on national television, a meeting at which he accused Putin of being corrupt. And that was in February 2003. And then by October 2003, he was under arrest. And Putin brought him back to Russia, to Moscow. And he spent the next 10 years in a Russian labor camp.
0: And he's now been released and I think is in the West. And in fact, he tweets regularly about Putin and the war on Ukraine. I mean, Putin is a ruthless man. Why did he let these people go?
19: Well, times were different back then. For the first part of his time in power, Putin still was courting the West. He wanted Russia to be part of the international economic system. And he knew that Russia relied on Western investors. So he didn't initially want to be seen as the man who confiscates private wealth, private companies. Khodorkovsky was released in 2013. It was before, with the Sochi Olympics coming up, Putin really didn't want this sort of hanging over his reputation. So Khodorkovsky was released. He came eventually to London. He lives in London now. I know him quite well. And it's his successors, the people who took over the remnants of UKOS, who've waged this long-running legal battle, getting on for 20 years, to reclaim the wealth that they say that Putin stole from the company. And just at the end of last year, that legal process reached a conclusion, and they got a judgment in their favour at the International Permanent Court of Arbitration in The Hague for $50 billion against the Kremlin. That's the largest by far award ever made.
0: Yeah, this is absolutely at the heart of your book, this extraordinary case that has gone on for 20 years in the international courts to get a judgment against Putin. But obviously what shines through in that is to the reader is a sense that this is a completely futile exercise. So what drove them on to do this? Because Putin is never going to pay this $50 billion. He'll just ignore the judgment.
19: Well, interestingly, the Kremlin didn't ignore the legal proceedings. They could, you know, way back in 2005, when they all started, they could have suggested, oh, we don't want anything to do with it, we're not going to engage with it, get lost. But they didn't. They sent legions of lawyers to argue these cases. They argued at every turn about liability, about jurisdiction, about the merits of the case. They spent hundreds of thousands, probably millions, on American lawyers to argue the case, and they went all the way through to the end of last year, as I say, when the final judgment was delivered, this $50 billion. As for paying it, when the case started, as I say, Russia was still sort of part of this system and still wanted to be seen to be respecting its international obligations. By 2025, last year, when the judgment came in, they were already 3 years and more into their war against Ukraine, and the Kremlin just didn't care anymore about what people thought about them, about what the international community thought about them. So, as you say, they refused to pay, have a recourse. If the judgment is brought in against a state, in this case Russia, they can then seize the assets of that state abroad, in different countries abroad. And that's what they've started to do now. So recently they seized the Stolichnaya and the Moskovskaya vodka brands, which they then sold on, and they made several million out of that. But it's a long way from several million to 50 billion, so there's a long road ahead.
0: And so, I mean, this is interesting. So when they seize these assets abroad, what is the Kremlin's reaction? Because the Kremlin will regard it as seizing effectively government property. What are the diplomatic repercussions for that?
19: Yes. Yeah, I mean, the Kremlin argued all the way through. They lost the Stolichnaya Moskovskaya vodka brand cases. But in terms of repercussions, effort to sue the Kremlin for 20 years. They've been threatened. They've had international arrest warrants issued against them. Some of the Russians involved in it ended up in jail, ended up dying in jail. And when UKOS was dismantled in the early 2000s, the company was taken, the remnant company was taken over by a British lawyer, a man called Stephen Curtis, who in 2004 sensed that he was being followed. And he wrote to his father and he said that if anything happens to me in the next 2 weeks, it won't be an accident. And within a week, he'd been in a helicopter crash and he died in that helicopter crash. So there's all sorts of pressure which is being brought against the people who are suing the Kremlin, and you know, they've withstood it, they've brought the case to a conclusion, and they've got the judgment.
0: I mean, this is a dangerous work, Martin. I mean, even you must feel slightly nervous writing and publishing a book like this. Mikhail Khodorkovsky presumably feels nervous all day.
19: Well, he doesn't. I mean, I've worked with him on a sort of an ongoing basis, he lives in London. The address of his office is listed in the phone book. You go to the office, you press a bell, and the door opens. And I've said to him, you know, are you not worried about this? And he said, well, look, you know, I served my time in jail. If Putin wanted to get me, he'd get me. So I'm not going to let it impinge on my life. I'm going to carry on living my life. I'm going to live it, you know, the way I want to do it, and I'm not going to let it bring me down. I do have to say, I'm very wary about touching the doorknob of his office now, because the Novichok experience in Salisbury does make you sort of a bit worried about that.
0: What is the relationship between the sort of oligarchs? You've got Khodorkovsky, who's in exile and taking on Putin, and you've got Abramovich, who effectively did a deal with Putin which seems to have ensured his survival. So how do they kind of relate to each other?
19: When the oligarchs were dispossessed by Putin, there was a lot of infighting. So Berezovsky and Abramovich had been partners. They'd owned the massive Sibneft oil corporation in Russia, but they fell out in a very big way. And they squabbled and they sued each other in the courts. In fact, it came to judgment in London. Berezovsky was trying to claim tens of millions back from Abramovich, but the court ruled in Abramovich's favour. And, you know, that was a great blow to Berezovsky. So that wasn't a happy relationship. Khodorkovsky now, as you say, is sort of a big figure in the anti-Putin democratic opposition in exile. But he is in exile, and it's very hard to change things when you're all those miles away from Russia.
0: And just finally, the oligarchs that have survived, as it were, with the war in Ukraine, one reads constant speculation in the press about how people are reacting to Putin continuing to prosecute the war, and potential speculation that people will try and bring him down. I mean, are the oligarchs who've remained completely neutered, or do they potentially have a say in Putin's future?
19: They have a say in the sense that they're sort of trying to foment opposition to him. Abramovich has a say in that he still has the ear of Putin. You know, he initially served as a bit of a mediator in the Ukraine talks. But the problem is that Putin has gone so far down the road of he's tied his whole political standing to bringing home success from the war in Ukraine, that, you know, that's not going to happen immediately. As for whether he's, you know, in danger of being overthrown, okay, the economy is really suffering, inflation is roaring.
0: It wasn't the best line with Martin Sixsmith, and I think it's finally given up. I won't speculate whether there was any criminology going on there, but that was a fascinating discussion with Martin Sixsmith, who I can't sadly say goodbye to, who has written the book Suing the Kremlin, The Battle for Putin's Billions, which is available to order at the Times Bookshop, where Times Plus members can get a 20% discount. Just visit timesbookshop.co.uk. And if Martin Sixsmith's name is familiar to you, it's of course because he was also the author of Philomena, about the Irish lady who was trying to trace her child that she had to give up to adoption, which was turned into a very successful British movie with Steve Coogan, who I think played Martin Sixsmith. If you haven't watched it yet, Ted Lasso is the hit American sports comedy, and the new series starts tomorrow. It's the fourth season. It has legions of fans, and one of the most dedicated or obsessed is apparently Chris Evans. He's recorded a special TFI show with all the Ted Lasso stars, including Hannah Waddingham and Jason Sudeikis. You can hear it over on Virgin Radio tomorrow morning from 6:30. Coming up, prepare to have your mind changed about some of nature's creepiest creatures. We'll be talking parasites, tapeworms, and the hidden world that's far more fascinating than you might think.
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0: Welcome back. It's Ed Vasey in for Hugo Rifkin. Thanks for listening to the show. Parasites are usually seen as the villains of the natural world. We avoid them. We fear them. We do everything we can to get rid of them. But what have we been looking at them all wrong? What if they're misunderstood? The award-winning entomologist and evolutionary biologist Dino Martins believes these hidden creatures are among the most fascinating and important organisms on the planet. In his new book, Hidden Creatures, he takes us into the strange and surprising world of parasites. Dino, welcome to Times Radio.
25: Thank you so much. Good morning.
0: So good to have you on. There is an amazing review in the Times, which people can read online. I don't know which edition, print edition it's in, which is just effusive about your book and mainly your crazy enthusiasm for parasites. You absolutely love them, don't you?
25: Thank you, Ed. Yes, I do. I do love them, but I love them and loathe them a little bit at the same time, because, of course, parasites are disgusting and they have caused a lot of damage in the world. But the fact is that half of all living things are parasites. And so if we care about nature and we care about learning about it and understanding it, we've got to understand things that are beautiful and interesting, but we also have to understand things that are bizarre and disgusting, because otherwise we'll end up with a very incomplete picture of the world.
0: Yes. Well, let's start with the basics, because we could go off on this discussion without actually starting with what is a parasite? How do you define a parasite?
25: So interestingly enough, there is no single definition, and even biologists can't fully agree. And ultimately, it comes down to a relationship, and the relationship involves exploitation. So you have a parasite taking something from another organism, the host. It could be a little bit of blood, it could be some tissue, it could be food, it could be living within, you know, its body. And so there's this imbalance. One derives a benefit and one pays a cost. And of course, if we were to expand that definition to sort of human life more broadly, we would question as to whether maybe some people are parasites as well.
0: Well, as a politician, I'm quite used to being called a parasite. But why are they good for us, for the ecosystem of the world? What's the benefit of a parasite?
25: Thanks. So parasites do offer benefits. Now, we always have to think as humans in very crass, kind of selfish, self-centered, egotistical terms. So just thinking about us, and we think about our immune system, for example, exposure to parasites is like having a healthy microbiome. There are parasites that live and colonize us just a few days after we're born and live on our eyelashes. And clearly, they're just part of what we've evolved to live with. And so having certain parasites actually prepares you for bigger challenges later in life in terms of your immune system, training it, shaping it. Parasites do all sorts of things from, you know, in some cases, they're species of worms that absorb toxins and keep them away from the host. This has been found in sharks, not yet in people. But they're also parasites that have evolved all kinds of amazing chemistry, basically to trick and to outwit their hosts. And we're now starting to look at those to tap them for novel medicines and novel therapies. Leeches, for example, were used for centuries, for millennia. They were widely used in hospitals, including in London and other parts of Europe. And now there's a resurgence in the use of leeches as a medicinal therapy in microsurgery and other things. So parasites are out there. You know, everyone on the planet will encounter them during their lifetime.
0: I'm fascinated by the medical uses, and I can see some wellness influencers suddenly doing endless TikToks about how to use a leech. I mean, the thing obviously that kind of fills us with foreboding, and there are many stories in your book, are the parasites, you know, rather like the film Alien, that take you over. And there's this very evocative description. I think it's a worm that takes over a cricket, or is it a praying mantis? Alters the chemical composition of its brain and basically makes it drown itself. I mean, this is Hollywood horror stuff.
25: Absolutely, it is. And parasites, you know, they're so minimalist in some ways and yet have evolved these incredibly elegant ways of controlling other organisms. Because think about it this way. Once a parasite is inside a host, it has the interests of the host as well to maintain. It wants it to live as long as possible, because should the host die, it itself would also die. So some parasites actually extend the life of their hosts, make them live longer. But other parasites, like the one in the praying mantis, also then need to reproduce. So they need to get into, and then they have to get out of the host's body. So that's what they do, is they manipulate their brains. And there are parasites that do this to praying mantises that make them drown themselves. There are parasites that turn ants into zombies and make them perch up on grasses where they get swallowed by an animal like a sheep or a cow. There are even parasites, there's some evidence, that manipulate rats or mice into walking towards or losing their fear of cats. And some scientists suspect, although the evidence is still needs to be developed, is that parasites even manipulate the behavior of human beings. And so, again, we are part of this incredible, complex tapestry of life, and we need to understand it better.
0: And it takes you to strange places, your obsession with parasites. I was also struck by a passage where, I think through a pair of binoculars, you inspect a hippopotamus's bottom.
25: Yes, because as much as I'm excited about looking closely at a hippopotamus's bottom, most of the hippos are not that keen on it. So we have to do it from a little bit of a safe distance. And yes, the ticks that occur on the hippopotamus are beautiful. But, you know, that same group of ticks are the ticks that are responsible for spreading Lyme disease, for doing all kinds of other things in the world. And so understanding how animals have evolved and co-evolved and responded to certain ticks and the diseases they spread then actually allows us to come up with new ideas and new ways of responding to them as they affect us.
0: And finally, Dino, what I loved most about your book is what wasn't in it, because I got the sense that this is a bit like exploring the depths of the ocean. I mean, would you say we probably know about 1% of the total knowledge of parasites, and we're in the foothills? You talked earlier, which I think is going to be fascinating, about possible medical uses for parasites. We're in the foothills of really discovering the parasite ecosystem and how we relate to it.
25: That's right. And we still have so much to learn. You think about the news now, you know, the screwworms and spreading in Texas, the cyclosporiasis affecting thousands of people. Parasites are there. They're coming to get us. So we better learn about them. And the more we learn about them, you know, ultimately, the more we learn about ourselves.
0: Well, Dinos, that's Dino Martins, that's a great note to end on. Thank you so much for coming on the show. I think you're calling in from Kenya. Is that where you're based?
25: I am.
0: Where you had an idyllic childhood, from what I could tell, roaming free and riding your horses. But thank you for writing the fascinating book about parasites, which is called Hidden Creatures. And of course, it's available at the Times Bookshop, where Times Plus members can get a 20% discount. 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Coming up in the next hour, we'll speak to the NFU, the National Farmers Union, as farming leaders are warning of one of the most severe droughts they've ever lived through. And it's not long until I'm reunited with my hero, James Marriott, and to be fair, my heroine as well, Charlotte Ivers. James says the decline in casual conversation is alarming, and we'll ask whether we've lost the art of talking to each other.

0: tablet. 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
1: Welcome back. It's Ed Vasey in for Hugo Rifkin on Times Radio. Thank you so much for listening. Coming up, we'll talk to the National Farmers Union about the drought that we're all suffering from. We'll also go back to our Business Solves section, where we'll talk to a company that helps people eliminate food waste. And, of course, we'll have our columnists James Marriott and Charlotte Ivers. But first, let's get the news with Andy Hayes.
2: Thank you, Ed. Good morning. The police force in which PC Andrew Harper served says the news that two of his killers will be released early is demoralising. Two men who were convicted of PC Harper's manslaughter in 2019 are eligible for the government's early release scheme. Andy Burnham says other criminals will not now be let go early. But Aileen O'Connor from the Thames Valley Police Federation says it's a disappointing response.
3: I don't think the Prime Minister has gone far enough. I do think there is more that

0: It's reported that its engine went up in flames. One of Britain's leading experts on autism says so many people are being diagnosed with the condition, there's a risk it could become almost meaningless. Professor Dame Uta Frith says the autism spectrum needs to be split into groups to prevent misdiagnoses. She has told Times Radio a diagnosis has become the thing to have.
1: It seems like autism has suddenly taken on a significance of something incredibly desirable. You know, we hear about superpower and you know, we have all these interesting figures that we see on television who have wonderful logical minds, can solve criminal cases and all that kind of thing. So it seems very desirable.
0: EU ministers will be holding emergency talks today to discuss the tens of thousands of migrants who crossed from Morocco into a small Spanish enclave last week. Spanish authorities say almost 70,000 people have been returned after entering Ceuta. The EU is promising united action. Member states have been taking their own steps, such as suspending passport-free travel with Spain. And Andy Burnham is going on holiday 2 weeks after taking over as Prime Minister. The First Secretary of State, Louise Hague, will be the most senior minister working this week. But sources say she won't be deputising for the Prime Minister and will still be in contact with officials. He will still be in contact. Reform UK MP Lee Anderson has accused Burnham of bunking off. 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
2: They were obviously sensitive to this. They briefed journalists it was happening under an embargo yesterday, but they've not disclosed where he's going. That, I think, is a big mistake, not least because there'll be a chase to try and find out where he is. And, of course, the public are ever vigilant as well. But also because that does sound as if they're being a bit sheepish.
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4: Welcome back. It's Ed Vasey in for Hugo Rifkin. Thank you so much for listening. Farming leaders are demanding urgent action after what's being described as one of the most severe droughts many have ever experienced. Last month was the driest July on record in both England and Wales, following multiple heat waves, and heat health alerts remain in place across much of England. The National Farmers Union is warning that water security is now essential to the country's food security and is calling on the government to do more to protect supplies for homegrown food production. Tom Bradshaw is president of the National Farmers Union, and he joins me now in the studio. Welcome to the show, Tom.
5: Good morning.
4: So tell us what is actually happening on the ground. You obviously will be talking to farmers all day, every day.
5: Well, as you drive around the countryside at the moment, you can't help but notice the parched brown landscape where it should be green and growing grass. Harvest has just about finished in the south of the country. It should only just be starting now. And unfortunately, the yields that we've seen, our cereal crops, wheat, barley and oats, have been dramatically reduced. In April, they looked like they had fantastic potential. And now we've had a way below average crop, which is putting real pressure on the farming industry. And then for those with livestock, those fields that are now brown should be out, the livestock should be out there grazing the grass. So they're having to feed winter rations out at the moment. So it's very worrying for farmers across the country.
4: I think very worrying might well be an understatement. I was saying to you before we went on air that, you know, I remember the 1976 summer, and it's kind of lodged in the national consciousness as this unique summer. But this is much worse. This is a genuine crisis that seems to have sort of crept up on us. We're not talking about it.
5: No, I think there's been so much going on with politics which has been distracting the agenda, but we really need to use what's happening now as a springboard for change, because every time we have a drought, we're promised that we'll prioritise water, that we'll recognise the importance of domestic food production. But let's use this moment to create change. We need to build reservoirs on our farms. January and February were actually very wet months, but most of that water went out to sea. And we need to see permitted development rights for all types of reservoirs on farm. We need to see abstraction reform so that we can be creative about how we take and store that water so that it then can be used to grow the country's food. That's important for farming, but it's obviously important to all of your listeners and nearly 30 million households across the United Kingdom as well.
4: Well, this is absolutely fascinating for me. I was saying earlier in the programme, as a former MP for Wantage, I had a proposal for a reservoir in my constituency, which I stayed neutral on. I took the path of least resistance, and amazingly, Thames Water couldn't get it through planning. I mean, is there an NFU strategy where you can go to the government and say, this is the kind of resilience a farm needs, and these are the reforms you need to put in place? I'm fascinated by this idea of effectively, like, have each farm

0: farm potentially having its own reservoir that, that farmers themselves could implement if you give them the green light.
1: Yeah, the picture of a reservoir in your mind is one of these massive reservoirs which is there for customer consumption. What we're thinking about is how do we build the resilience of our food system? So at the moment, potato farmers across the country, about half of them would be irrigated and half of them would be non-irrigated. Now, those non-irrigated crops, wow, they are struggling. But those that have got irrigated crops are running out of water and the reservoirs are running dry. So what we need to be saying to government is, look, let's recognise that food security is a critical part of our national security, but that to get food security, we need to focus on water security and the resilience of that system. We can be creative here. The solutions are there. Farmers are adaptable and we will build those reservoirs, but we need the system to get out of the way and enable us to make the change which is required.
0: And there's more to water security as well. You mentioned abstraction as well and how you manage the rivers, how you extract water from the rivers. Because again, I'm slightly conflicted because I had a lot of chalk streams in my farm, in my constituency rather. And there are a lot of people who care a lot about chalk streams that they were angry with Thames Water for extracting water from the chalk streams. I mean, is there more we can do using our rivers?
1: Look, we have to protect our nationally important landscapes. Now, chalk streams are one of those critical parts of our national sort of heritage, if you like, that we must look after. But when those streams are in flood, we should be able to take as much water as possible out of those streams. Now, whether that's the middle of January or the middle of August, it really doesn't matter. Let's make sure that we can have the flexibility with dynamic abstraction. In the 21st century, we can remote monitor all the pumps, we can remote monitor the flow rates in the river, and we can say to farmers, yes or no. A thumbs up, you can take as much as you need, and a thumbs down, it's too dry to take that water out. So I think we can be dynamic in our approach, and that will build on our food security. But if we look at what's happening around the world, we've got the geopolitical tensions over in the Ukraine, war over there been going on for more than 4 years. We've got the Middle East crisis and what's happening down there. You then look at climate change and what's happening in North Africa and southern Spain and areas of the world that we're relying on to bring our food in from. Let's take control of our food system here. And we recognise the cost of living crisis that society are dealing with. But we've got a cost of farming and food production crisis. Let's remove some of those barriers so that we can create more stability and reduce the inflationary pressure that society is having to deal with.
0: I mean, we import 40% of our food and we don't have a kind of, we exist as part of a globalised economy. We don't have a philosophy of being food self-sufficient. But, could you hand the minister tomorrow a list of 20 regulations that if the government just eased up on or removed would dramatically reduce the cost of being a farmer?
1: Well, what we need to do is create the opportunity to invest, because if farmers are investing on farm today in reservoirs, on poultry sheds, in slurry stores, that is going to deliver food security for the next decade and beyond, because the return on that investment will take 10, 15, 20 years. So those farms are committing to producing this country's food, and we just need to start to work with the government. And I'm afraid it's not just DEFRA. Some of this sits with MHCLG, some of it sits with Treasury. Ultimately, it's going to be Cabinet Office and the Prime Minister that need to say food security really is a national priority. We're going to be the government that turns around reducing food production, which has been happening for the last couple of decades. We're going to get hold of this. We're going to turn it around and we're going to deliver food security for the nation. We're going to put farming and food production, the growth of that industry, which can deliver for every constituency across the United Kingdom, at the heart of this government's sort of policy for the future.
0: Brilliant. Well, thank you so much, Tom Bradshaw, President of the National Farmers Union. What I thought was actually weirdly, despite the depressing atmosphere, an inspiring message that we can actually do something about that. So thank you very much for coming on and getting it across so clearly. There's still time to get in touch and play Times Radio's daily quiz. Can you get to number 10? 10 questions for 10 jobs in Hugo Rifkin's cabinet. If you make it all the way and become Prime Minister, you can win a branded digital radio. Yesterday, Lorna in Berkshire got stuck on the question, which if she'd got right, it would have made her the Chancellor. In 1954, which European country became the first in the world to implement the value added tax system?
2: I'm going to guess Germany.
3: That's just totally wrong. It's just like wrong. It's just wrong.
0: I did it in a French accent to give you a clue.
2: I'm sorry.
0: Somebody has weirdly texted in, say, can you get rid of the no, no, no from Keir Starmer in your quiz? It's not Keir Starmer. It's Miliband.
3: It's just wrong.
0: Yeah, we're going to play it all the time now. Because I love it. It always makes me laugh. Anyway, if you were shouting France at your radios, you would have been correct. I would have been wrong because I didn't have a clue. Come and have a go. I'd love you to depose our current Prime Minister, Laurie, in Forest. Well, I wouldn't love you to depose Laurie in Forest, but, you know, we always like a new Prime Minister. We like to keep up with the real government and change our Prime Ministers on a regular basis. My vast production team are waiting by the phones. You can email hugo@times.radio. You can text, start your message with the word Times and text 87222, or you can WhatsApp me on 0333 003 2353. Now it's time to return to our spanking new feature, which we're running every day this week in Business Solves. We've teamed up with the charity Regenerate to look at how British businesses are helping tackle some of the country's biggest challenges. Yesterday, we heard how Severn Trent Water are tackling the jobs crisis by offering young people work. Today, we're asking, can business solve the UK's waste mountain, which is an odd thing to be talking about since we've just had the head of the NFU coming in saying we've got a food crisis. But Ed Boyd is here. He's the co-founder and Chief Executive of Regenerate. Welcome to the show.
4: Thanks, Ed.
0: And Tessa Clark, the co-founder and Chief Executive of Olio, an app which allows users to get free surplus food from local supermarkets. Welcome to the show, Tessa.
5: Thank you for having me.
0: Great to have you. Now, remind us, Ed, why are we doing this?
4: Good question. We're doing this because, in summary, government is doing amazing things, but is limited by debt, charities by scale. If you summed every charity in the UK, including Regenerate, we make up 1% of UK business turnover. And we believe that business is this great, great untapped resource to tackle the UK's challenges. Because if we fail to do that, then we are not going to reverse rough sleeping. We're not going to tackle the UK's waste mountain or get NEETs into jobs. And so we need to be more creative and entrepreneurial on finding commercial solutions to all the problems that the UK faces.
0: So before we hear about the solution from Tessa, tell us what the problem is. How big is our food waste mountain?
4: Well, the clue is in the word mountain. It's huge. And put simply, we just produce a number of things that we then don't use and we throw away. And it's just under 200 million tonnes a year. That's around 10 million tonnes of food waste, 90 million pieces of plastic. And it's a big issue because our landfills are pretty full. It creates huge environmental damage. And actually, just as importantly, it's a huge waste in terms of commercial opportunity. And just to ground that in an example, pollock is a lovely fish, but unfortunately, it spoils very quickly.
0: Oh.
4: And so what used to happen is Japanese fishermen used to take it out of the sea, take the roe, which is eggs inside that was really tasty, and then throw the rest of the carcasses away. In the 60s, we then there was a freezing technique involving sugar that meant it would keep for longer. And fast forward to today, that is what we today call crab sticks, which is worth about £3 billion every single year. So what was thrown away is now a tasty snack for us. So there's lots of these solutions out there.
0: Tessa, you set up Olio. Why did you set it up? What does it do?
5: So I set up Olio to solve this enormous food waste mountain that we have got here in the UK and globally. So we throw away a third of all the food that gets produced each year. And I'm a farmer's daughter originally, so I grew up in a family where food waste was pretty much criminal. And just over 10 years ago, I was moving country. The removal men told me I had to throw away all of our uneaten food. I was not prepared to do that. I resorted to cross-border vegetable smuggling and thought, why isn't there a better solution to this? And so now there is. It's an app called Olio and it connects people with their neighbours. They can give away rather than throw away their spare food and household items. And then we've also got 100,000 food safety trained volunteers who collect unsold food from businesses, so from supermarkets, from schools, from hospitals, TV and film production shoots. And those volunteers redistribute that food to the local community so that food is eaten, run, sent off to waste streams.
0: And how do the one thing I couldn't get my head around is why isn't everyone now using your app to eat for free?
5: They are.
0: But I mean, why should I go to my local Sainsbury's? Why don't I just wait till 6 o'clock and go on my Olio app and get a free shop?
5: So there is an abundance of free food on the Olio app, but it's not quite as extensive as your local supermarket. And so it's a very spontaneous experience. You never know what you're going to find on Olio
0: like
5: that day.
0: Dip.
5: It is absolutely a lucky dip. So people kind of use Olio not only to get access to the free food, but also because of the community benefits as well. So as is so often, when you're solving an enormous environmental issue, you're having an equally powerful social impact as well. So we have 5 million people have joined the Olio community in the UK.
0: Wow.
5: And 2/3 of them tell us that they have made friends through the app, and 3/4 say that sharing has improved their mental health. So this is one of those kind of win-win situations. It's a win for the planet, because we're meaning that food is eaten, not thrown away, and not wasted. It's a win for people,
0: and then also
5: it's a win for us commercially, because we're a business. Do sign up. I'll hold you to that.
4: Yeah. Tessa, I know that 4 years ago, there's about 2 million users.
5: Yes.
4: Now there's 5.
5: Yeah.
4: How much do you think this can grow, such that can it become a household thing, what you're doing, such that you would have Ed and everyone else here at Times Radio using it?
5: Yeah, absolutely, we should do. So at the moment, we live in a society where food waste has just been completely normalised. But as we've heard from the previous guest, as we're now starting to realise that food security is national security, and we're looking down the barrel of potentially shortage of foods on the shelves, then I do think that collectively as a society, we're going to recognise that food is precious, food is valuable, it should be eaten, not thrown away. And it's really important to stress that businesses have a big role to play in this as well, but also we in our homes. So actually 60% of all food waste is generated by us in our homes. A typical household throws away about £1,000 worth of food each year that could have been eaten. So we're really encouraging people to give it away rather than throw it away.
0: Brilliant. Well, that was a fascinating discussion. Tessa Clark, co-founder and chief executive of Olio, and Ed Boyd, co-founder and chief executive of Regenerate. Thank you so much for coming on and talking about how we tackle the food waste problem that we have in this country. So we live in this paradox where our farmers have had the toughest summer for years. We're worried about food security, but we ourselves waste so much food. Interesting conundrum. Thank you so much to both of you for coming on the show. You're listening to Ed Vasey on Times Radio. Jane Garvey and Fee Glover are on from 2 o'clock, and Jane joins me now in the studio.
6: Hello.
0: As she tries... It's Tessa. So we're still
6: slick.
0: In our temporary studio. Changing over guests is always an amusing moment.
6: Well, it's
0: which
6: amusing
0: appears
6: for us.
0: Live on YouTube.
6: Yeah.
0: as people clamber over each other.
6: Oh, dear. I haven't been so intimate with total strangers for a long, long time. Right. On the programme today, between 2 o'clock and 4, we are going to discuss Barbie 2. You'll be disappointed to hear. It might not happen.
0: Oh, yes, they are asking too much money.
6: Ryan Gosling, flipping Ken... wants $20 million? I mean, he's not even the main... What does he think he is?
0: I mean, you would, wouldn't you?
6: I suppose you probably would if you could. I'm asking the difficult question, Ed. Would you pad a bra in order to make yourself more aerodynamic?
0: I've never, ever heard that.
6: Apparently some of the competitors in the women's Tour de France are doing exactly that.
0: I'm speechless.
6: Well, that's good. It's a rare...
0: This is a cracker.
6: A rare but beautiful thing. And our guest after 3:30 is the novelist and BBC security correspondent Frank Gardner. I love his books, actually. They're about an MI6 operative called Luke Carlton.
0: Oh.
6: And they're very brisk and there's lots of action.
0: Oh.
6: And short chapters, but always something going on. I love them.
0: I love a thriller and love a short chapter.
6: Well, you'll enjoy this. let me just give you the blurb. From beneath the Arctic ice, a diabolical new weapon emerges. The book is called Ballistic.
0: A short chapter is perfect for bed.
6: This is it?
0: Yeah.
6: It is indeed. Right, I think I'll finish, because I wouldn't say I'd peaked, but it's definitely over.
0: That was fantastic, Jane. You're so in control. Thank you so much. As well as all the brilliant journalism you'd expect. Did you know that Times Digital subscribers can also give their brains a daily workout? There are hundreds of word and number puzzles to choose from, so you just go to thetimes.com to subscribe. My columnists are up next. Stay tuned to hear James Marriott and Charlotte Ivers.
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0: I'm Ed Vasey, and we're going to be unpacking the politics of the day as the Prime Minister waters down early prison release before heading off on his holidays. We'll ask whether we've lost the art of talking to each other. I hope not, otherwise this is going to be a pretty dull 45 minutes. Joining me in the studio is The Times' James Marriott. Welcome to the show, James.
15: Thank you. I feel like I should reply laconically and refuse to engage with you.
0: I know, I thought about that joke as well, but it doesn't work on the radio.
15: It doesn't really, no, it really doesn't. I was trying to work out how to do it. But here I am chatting, as I'm employed to do.
0: Can you please shut up? You're just going on and on and on. I want to introduce The Times.
15: No, that's rude.
0: The Times is Charlotte Ivers, who's also with us. Hello, Charlotte.
16: Hello, I've never been accused of having too few words, if anything, quite the opposite. So I'm happy to cover for James for the next hour or so.
0: Excellent. James, you just lie back and think about your column. Let's begin with Andy Burnham's partial U-turn on the early prison release scheme. Criminals convicted of rape, grooming offences and child sexual assault will no longer be eligible for early release, although people serving time for manslaughter and serious domestic abuse will. That means that the two of PC Andrew Harper's killers could still be freed in January. The Conservative leader, Kemi Badenoch, has been speaking this morning.
17: Never ever under Conservatives did we have the early release of rapists, paedophiles or killers. Yes, we did have an early release for people who'd served two-thirds of their sentence, not people who'd served or half their sentence, not people who served a third of their sentences, and definitely not paedophiles, not rapists, not killers. In 14 years of Conservative government, there was an early release of about 10,000 prisoners. We have had 60,000 released under Labour in just 2 years. You cannot compare the two situations.
0: So this is a big, big problem, I think, for Andy Burnham, particularly the release of the two killers of PC, Andrew Harper. I suspect that the Prime Minister will do a U-turn on this, Charlotte, and I suspect that the public is really angry.
16: Well, he's already semi-U-turning, isn't he? I find this one really tricky. Every now and again, you get one of those problems in government where you think, gosh, I'm really glad that's not me making that choice, because it does seem like a pretty intractable situation. I was listening to some government minister or other on the radio earlier today who was talking about what will happen to these people who are released early. And it's not like they're just thrown back out onto the high street. They are going to have reasonably restrictive conditions put on them. So they're all going to be tagged there. Many of them will be under house arrest, which is good, I think, and does make me feel better about this. If it works, exactly, because there was a thing, wasn't there, I think earlier this year, that I'm going to possibly botch this number, but it was around 7,000 people who were meant to have tags on them just didn't.
0: Exactly.
16: So, you know, this is the eternal question. Will it actually work?
0: Absolutely. I mean, you know, the sympathy with the government, James, is obviously that nobody's built any prisons for the last 20 years. This is a sort of insoluble problem. But the other thing that irritates me about this is it seems to me we're completely missing the point, which is that we lock too many people up in this country.
15: Yeah, I totally agree. I think prisons is the issue on which I'm wokest. but I think my woke stance on prisons is a hard sell to the general public. And I think prisons are one of those areas. Democracies do some things very well. Other things are incredibly difficult to do in democracy. And I think finding a solution to prisons is one of them, because for one thing, I think we know that looking at other countries, what seems to work is this kind of Scandinavian model of rehabilitation, of treating prisoners well. That's obviously incredibly unpalatable to the electorate. Building prisons is very unpalatable to the electorate. If you are forced into a position about how to spend money, do you want a new hospital? Do you want a prison? Do you want to improve your hospital? Do you want to improve your prison? Prisoners can't vote. People don't feel an awful lot of sympathy with prisoners, and people don't want life to be better for them. So therefore, you don't build prisons. Therefore, you end up in this situation, as you say, 20 years down the road, where there are no prisons and the options appear to be overfill the prisons and watch them collapse into chaos or release prisoners. And it's one of those fascinating areas where democracies just don't seem to be particularly well equipped as a political system to handle this.
0: Yeah, because prisoners and prisons are the bottom of the political tree. There's nothing in it for you when you go and vote at the ballot box. You're not talking about a tax cut. But the early release policy is being presented as the new Prime Minister's policy. He's putting himself centre stage again, but he himself is off on holiday. His aides reportedly wanted the Prime Minister to have a break following a busy few months, and he has travelled to an undisclosed location with his family. I don't know if I can outwoke you, James, but I'm all in favour of the Prime Minister having a holiday. It seems totally sensible.
15: My God, this is my wokest week ever. This is my other. Is it a woke opinion to think that politicians should have a break?
16: I don't think that's a woke opinion. I think that's sort of an elitist establishment. Kind of, yes, how dare you plebeians, you know,
15: it is a kind
16: criticise
15: of,
16: it is a, us. An Englishman has a right to a lovely Caribbean holiday.
0: Oh, I hadn't thought about that angle.
16: Yeah. This is the elite looking after themselves.
0: Oh, I see. So we're now talking down to people by saying that, you know, a 2-week break on the French Riviera is standard.
16: It's the absolute right of our rulers, and how dare anybody be angry about it.
0: So James is pro-holiday. And Charlotte?
16: You can tell I'm reasonably anti-holiday here. I'm not anti-Prime Minister's holidays in general, but I am anti-Prime Ministers who've been Prime Minister for all of about 10 days going on holiday. I mean, if he's tired now after a by-election and then a few weeks of faffing, what's he going to be like in a year? It's terrible.
0: Well, I mean, the by-election would have taken a lot out of him. And then he had to form a government.
16: Delivering some leaflets.
0: And then he had to do a lot of TikTok videos.
16: Well, exactly. True.
0: He's knackered. I mean, it does strike me that we drive sort of politics. I mean, the thing I find the most bizarre is that you get elected on a Thursday evening, Friday morning, you go down to Downing Street, you form your government on 1 hour's sleep, and then you've got to be hard at it straight away. You know, American presidents get a break. They get elected in November.
16: Andy Burnham got a bit of a break, didn't he? And he wanted longer, but Keir Starmer quite recently said to him, Keir Starmer's people said to him, sorry, if you conduct a coup, you don't get to then go, oh, would you mind looking after the country for a few months? So he has had a little bit of a gap to sort out what he's doing.
0: Come back, James, and justify the holiday. I think Charlotte's been, you know, driven in hard here.
15: Yeah, I think Charlotte's being very harsh and very unwoke about all this. It seems obvious. I think the thing that really alarms me about the current state of politics is that there's this really kind of depressing, punitive attitude towards politicians, where we want all our politicians to suffer in front of us because we despise the idea of a political elite or a political establishment. Sorry, you can't run a democracy without one. We don't want them to go on nice trains. We want them to suffer in second class. And I think for our self-respect as a country, our politicians have to have a little bit of, you know, they have to be treated somewhat well. And also, I don't want the country run by some poor, sleep-deprived bloke who's being on a constant schedule of uploading videos to TikTok. He's trying to reform prisons. He's done this by-election. I just think it's incredibly self-defeating to think that politicians should just perform superhumanly and be punished in front of us constantly. They should be able to relax. They should have a nice time. They have difficult jobs. And if you want democracy to work, you've got to treat politicians well, even though that, I'm aware, is another unpopular opinion.
0: I completely agree with you on this, James. So let's gang up on Charlotte, because I also think it must be fascinating to be in Andy Burnham's head at the moment and realise that everything you do is now a matter of public discussion. His paunch is now a matter of public discussion. Going on holiday is a matter of public discussion. When we find out where he's gone on holiday, that's going to be a matter of public discussion, because obviously the emphasis, you know, clever Prime Minister's holiday in the Scilly Isles or somewhere like that. I mean, it's quite interesting that literally everything he does now will be a matter of public debate.
16: Yeah, so it's terrible, isn't it? If only he could have foreseen that by becoming Prime Minister, such things would happen
0: no
16: to him.
0: Sympathy.
16: It's not going to be a great holiday, is it? That's the kind of sadness of it. I kind of feel for Andy Burnham's wife in this, in that she's been offered a lovely holiday he's obviously going to be on his Zoom calls every second of every day. And
0: yes,
16: in a way, it would almost be better just not to try, and she could have a nice holiday with the kids and leave him at home. I think I'd find it quite annoying if I was her.
0: Yes, I never switch off on holidays, so I think I should be Prime Minister. Didn't get any reaction there from my
15: colleagues. No, sure, yeah, sure, definitely.
0: Yeah, thank you. We're going to come back and talk about whether, not whether we can unite James, Charlotte and myself, but whether we can unite the right, which is the big challenge facing the country at the moment. But first, we'll go to the news with Andy Hayes.
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10: Thank you, Ed. Good morning. The police force in which PC Andrew Harper served says the news that two of his killers will be released early is demoralising. Two men who were convicted of PC Harper's manslaughter in Berkshire in 2019 are eligible for the government's early release scheme. Aileen O'Connor, who chairs the Thames Valley Police Federation, says local officers are still suffering.
18: A member this morning who was an officer on scene when Andrew was killed, who gave evidence in the court case, messaged me this morning to express his outrage. He's still suffering himself. There has been no remorse showed by these individuals. There's been utter contempt shown by these individuals when they were sentenced. And quite frankly, they deserve to spend every minute of every day of a sentence behind lock and key.
10: Andy Burnham says other criminals will not now be let go early. A dinghy said to be carrying 160 migrants has caught fire while attempting to cross the English Channel. The Coast Guard says the vessel was still in French waters when it happened. It's reported its engine went up in flames. And it looks like a second runway will be opening at Gatwick. The government's won a legal challenge at the High Court, meaning an expansion project can go ahead. 14,000 new jobs are expected to be created across the southeast of England as a result. For a roundup of the news on demand, find the Times Radio news briefing, and that's on the Times Radio app.
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0: So, Westminster's favourite will they, won't they continues. Of course, we are talking about Rupert and Nigel. Will they get it together? Rupert Lowe and Nigel Farage. Farage has raised the prospect of the pair making some kind of deal at yesterday's press conference, saying he was willing to negotiate with Rupert Lowe after the Restore leader made an offer to unite based on five principles, including a referendum on bringing back the death penalty. Nigel Farage spoke to Kate Borsay on Times Radio last night.
21: I'm always prepared to put past differences, shall we say, I'm understating that, but to put past differences aside in the interest of getting some sort of unity. So look, I'm not closing the door on it, but I'm just sort of slightly questioning what the deal is.
22: Yeah.
21: It seems that,
22: well, he's already accused you of lying today, hasn't he?
21: Which is extraordinary. Which is extraordinary. Is absolutely an extraordinary thing to have done. I'm not going to return the compliment, other than to say, you know, he's not a very easy person to deal with, but if there is a chat to be had, I will have that chat.
0: This is sort of fascinating on so many levels, Charlotte. I mean, listening to that Nigel Farage interview, it is like kind of listening into your parents arguing or something. It's like it's a terrible soap opera, but it also comes at a point where Reform appear to be declining in the polls. The extraordinary ability of Restore to get a kind of certain share of the vote wherever an election is taking place. So it seems to me the pressure is all on Reform. The Overton window shifted. It was previously the pressure on the Tories, you're going to unite with Reform. Now the pressure was in Reform to unite with Restore.
22: Yeah, what a thing. Every time I see a by-election result or a poll which has Restore kind of bouncing around, you know, it's kind of 7%, 9% high, one figures, you think, what?
0: I know, like, I think more.
22: Yeah, it's one man and a dog. And the one man is a sort of like, you know, middle-aged bloke, the Rupert Lowe, that kind of, I think, well, he's quite good at social media. You always hear conspiracy theories. He's got some whiz kid 21-year-old getting on social media. But,
0: and he's amplified by Elon Musk.
22: And he's amplified by Elon Musk, which, you know, I sort of, I'm always wary of saying, oh, yes, no, it's because he's got the XYZ powerful man who's pushing him. But it's just, it's so striking to me how important social media is, and what a boring thing to say because social media has been important for so long, but how important it is, but also how siloed, because I don't really see any Rupert Lowe content on my Twitter feed. I see quite a lot of like quite nut stuff and quite right wing stuff. I'm not conflating the two of those. There are clearly people who are getting an awful lot of this, and I'm not seeing any of it. And the demographics.
0: I'm fascinated there hasn't been a sort of deep dive into who are the restore
22: voters. Yeah, I would guess that they're sort of young men, and they are kind of middle-aged people, or late middle-aged people, I would say. That tends to be the demographic that Reform have been going for, so it wouldn't surprise me if that basically Restore are getting a slightly more hardline and slightly more high information specifically on the big topic they care about, which is immigration, demographic of there. Also people who love social media, both of those two groups. So that would be my guess.
0: But I mean, the fundamental point here is that these two people are not going to unite. I mean, they hate each other, and we're just going to have to be bystanders as they keep giving these sort of slightly bizarre interviews about their passive-aggressive relationship.
15: Yeah, I'm quite happy to be a bystander for this. It's quite good fun. It seems like a slightly sort of unrealistic idea to me, considering the circumstances in which Rupert Lowe was kicked out of Reform with the accusations of bullying and him saying that Nigel Farage suffered from tall poppy syndrome and couldn't bear to have another big personality next to him, which, by the way, is clearly true, which is another reason they will never, ever get back together. I slightly wonder if I was Nigel Farage, I wouldn't necessarily be overly worried about Restore in the long term. I think they're in the news because more people are voting for them. They're cropping up in polls more. Something similar happened to the Green Party when Zach Polanski became leader. They were suddenly cropping up in the polls more. This always attracts more scrutiny. Zach Polanski's personal approval ratings are declining, and it looks like there is a way to outmaneuver him if you're Andy Burnham. And I kind of wonder maybe something similar will happen to Restore. I mean, they've spent the early part of their political career being taken as a kind of joke. Now we're all astonished they're doing so well. The next phase is, I suspect, aren't a lot of the people that this party is standing as candidates a little bit nuts, and therefore they maybe won't look like such a threat. And actually, Nigel Farage's long-term political strategy, which has been to detoxify Reform, to try and not always entirely successfully get non-mad people to stand as candidates, may be vindicated. And I think Restore may have a lot of those traps ahead of it that will cause it problems in the polls.
0: Yeah, I think you are right. I mean, I think Farage has made the point, which is a sensible point to make almost as an objective political commentator, which is when it comes to the election, people will come back to Reform because they'll be thinking about who do I want in government. So it is odd, you know, because Restore is like the protest vote against Reform.
22: Yes.
0: When the voters will return when it gets serious.
22: Yeah, possibly true. Although there are a lot of people who vote Green and don't vote Labour in general elections, aren't there? So
0: more and more, yeah.
22: Yeah, not necessarily something that will automatically happen. I guess it's all about the messaging that Reform can project when it comes to the general election. And obviously they've got the Conservatives on the other side of them as well. So they have the potential for that kind of double-sided crunch on their numbers. And they'll have to work out how to appeal to both Restore voters, but also the sort of middle-ish, moderate-y, but rightish Conservative who might consider voting for them because they're annoyed, but would probably be quite turned off by some of the kind of mass deportations, for example, that Restore are very keen on.
0: Absolutely. Let's talk about education, because there's been a lot of anger from the Conservatives about how the Education Secretary, Lucy Powell, has criticised Michael Gove, who hasn't been Education Secretary for 12 years, but he seems to be the target. Lucy Powell wrote in the Times yesterday that Gove's policy of forcing schools to prioritise academic learning has resulted in more NEETs, describing it as a direct consequence of his reforms. It seems to me, James, that this is completely nonsense, this point.
15: Yeah, I think it is total nonsense. The obvious point that people have been making is that Wales, for instance, didn't have these reforms, and the NEET problem in Wales is as high, if not worse, than it is in England. So the data just doesn't bear this out. I mean, it's a, you know, I'm sure it's a sort of political talking point that will make sense to a lot of people, but it's not a reflection of reality.
0: I mean, you're an academic.
15: I think probably anybody who's met me would say that it's fair to say I'm not an electrician or adept
0: at anything.
15: Do you have
0: strong views about parity of esteem between vocational and academic education?
15: Yeah, I do actually, and I'm strongly influenced. There's a great Substack blog I'd recommend to anyone listening by Daisy Christodoulou, which is worth looking up, about this issue of parity of esteem. And she makes the brilliant point that I think one of the problems in education at the moment has been that a lot of middle-class commentators doing academic knowledge work jobs tend to assume that things, jobs like, you know, being an electrician or being a plumber are where you can put the least talented pupils and people who aren't very good at GCSEs and aren't very good at maths or English. Maybe they'll be better off being an electrician or a plumber. Daisy quite rightly points out that being an electrician or a plumber requires a great deal of intelligence and is in some ways quite an academic job. If you want to be an electrician, you need to know trigonometry. There's a huge handbook to learn. So I think some of what's distorting this debate is the slightly out of touch feeling that everyone who can't do GCSEs, oh, they can just go and become an electrician, which I think is actually quite rude to electricians. I think that's a difficult job that also requires intelligence. She says that insofar as this stuff has been studied, academic ability correlates with manual ability. There's actually not one or the other. Those two things go together. So that's my view.
0: Very thick. But I think that is that's a very insightful point. That if we beat ourselves up that we don't give parity of esteem for technical education, but of course the mantra is we need a technical route for people who can't handle, in inverted commas, the academic route. It should be completely the opposite, you know, a bit like choosing Olympic athletes. You should test people's aptitude and say, you could say to a 10 or 11 year old whose parents might think, oh, that person could become a lawyer. Now, actually, this person could be a very talented electrician. Let's set them down that path.
22: Yeah, and I think the idea of it being a can't handle is probably wrong. I'm wary of the idea we should give up entirely on academic routes before the age of 16. And what I quite like about this policy is the idea there'll be a bit of a combination. So you'll still get your maths, your English, and a couple of other things. Because I do think that academic study has a value for everybody, whatever their job is, and that's kind of part of it, isn't it? You know, plumbers can also read the Russian novels. Like, this is something that enriches everybody's life, and I think there needs to not be this sense that, okay, yes, we're all very serious about technical education now, but that means that we almost don't need to worry about reading great novels or being good at maths if you're a plumber. No, everybody needs to have a bit of a sense of both, I think.
0: Well, it goes back to sort of C.P. Snow to a certain extent and these two cultures. But it took me a while to work out what the sort of Gove Powell row was about. But it was about reforming technical education to raise the standard, not to compromise, not to say... I think Gove's view is that a lot of the technical qualifications are just very low grade. And so he doesn't have a problem with technical education, although he did say... Welcome back to stupid or something on the basis that Lucy Powell wanted it. He wants to improve it, but it wasn't necessarily his focus when he was education secretary. That perhaps was the missing piece of the jigsaw. He was right to emphasise reading, writing, arithmetic.
22: Which, by the way, are all dramatically improved, but I think not in Wales and not in Scotland.
0: Correct.
22: That does tell us something.
0: But that surely is probably the way forward, to raise the quality of technical education. And that's how you get parity of esteem. You can't just impose parity of esteem.
22: Yes, I think that's definitely true. And Lucy Powell has quite kind of wound me up quite a lot in the last couple of days with her sort of talk about undue focus on academic skills. And there's a story about her that I think is incredibly revealing. So she, at the age of 18 or whatever, and I'm always very wary of judging people for what they do at 18, because Lord knows I would not want to be judged, and everyone's a bit awful at 18. But she goes off to Oxford or Cambridge, and she gets there and she sort of decides that everything's a bit snobby and that she doesn't feel very smart here and people are making her feel thick. So she goes off to, I think, King's, which is a perfectly functional, very good university in London, and she has a much better time there because she feels smart. And you think, right, okay, there's probably some sort of class element there. It is easier if you are an arrogant Etonian to swan into Oxford and feel great about yourself. For everyone else, you do have a bit of an element of gosh, I was the smartest kid at my school and now I'm surrounded by people who are smarter than me. And that is not a pleasant feeling. It is an incredibly good learning experience for the smart kid at school not to be the smartest kid in the room, and to work out how you work around that and how you learn to respect other people's intelligence, how you learn to respect your own intelligence in that context. And I think it's a massive character failing to walk away from that because you don't feel smart enough. That said, obviously, as I said, she was 18. But she's still boasting about it now. That's a bit pathetic,
0: isn't
22: it?
0: I can't bear the sort of Monty Python-esque tone that Labour politicians take about how difficult they found life. You know, Andy Burnham felt like a fish out of water in Cambridge. I was very struck by an interview with Kanishka Narayan, who's the AI minister, who comes from a very humble background, Indian parents, grew up in Wales, but got a scholarship to Eton. Doesn't hide the fact. Very proud of the fact he went to a fantastic school.
22: This is such a good story. So his parents basically brought him and his brother over when they were quite young with absolutely nothing. And he I think he had a really good teacher who said to him, you're too smart. You need to be getting scholarships somewhere. He Googled what's the best school and he got Eton. And you know, they had a local dentist who drove him up for his interview when people were clubbing together to buy him his uniform, even though he got a full bursary because he couldn't afford it. And what really struck me, I mean, my husband did this interview, hence I'm kind of intimately acquainted with it. I'm not just obsessed with this new AI.
0: Did I say it was one of the best interviews I've read?
22: That's what I thought. But I mean, he sort of came home from doing this interview with this guy sort of buzzing, because he was like, wow, this man genuinely believes that Britain's best days are ahead of it. And in a way, of course he does, because he came here with nothing and this country has given him so much. But you never feel like that at the moment. You never feel like that interviewing anyone in public life, really. And I think it's a very kind of wonderful thing to see in action.
0: Brilliant. Well, James has stayed studiously silent, but that's because he knows in the back of his head that it's the James Marriott section of
1: the show. And I think
0: that
1: one of the people who has diagnosed the problem best is the Times writer James Marriott.
0: Who was that mystery man?
15: A man of great judgment, I think we can all agree.
0: Bigging you up. It's the man who created a million neats, Michael Gove, James Marriott's biggest fan. Now, your column today is on the art and decline of casual conversation. And I said to you before we went on air, and I can't resist saying it, it's a wonderfully grumpy column. Explain your gripe.
15: I would say that the fault is not with me, it's with reality. As an opinion columnist, you look around every single week thinking, what can I write about? I saw this fascinating study, and this is the sort of thing that always interests me. Scientists at an American university have been tracking how many words we speak to each other every day, and it has fallen off a cliff. Between 2005 and 2019, the number of words we speak every single day has dropped from about 16,000 to something like 11,000. That's a steep decline. That's 2019, before the pandemic, before working from home, before the automation of lots of cafes. What's the? Tell me the positive take on that. I don't think there is really one.
0: Well,
15: it just seems sad to me.
0: Well, I mean, your column is a great column because it made me think. You know, that's the art of the columnist, the art of the great interview, and so. I didn't agree with some of it, but that's a good thing. So, for example, you say that America is very divided because people live in different communities. But the thing about America is they talk all the time. You know, you go into a restaurant and they just bombard you with questions. How was your day? How are things? You know, and we're British, James. We just want to say, please shut up. But we're too polite to say that. We don't like talking in Britain.
15: That is true. I mean, I guess the really frightening thing about this study is that it was done on Americans. Okay. So if that's how little Americans are talking with their, I agree, somewhat grating capacity to be overly voluble. What on earth has happened in Britain? We've probably gone from about 23 to sort of 6 or something words per day. And I mean, the sort of wider point I was making in the column, which I do believe in, and I do think, okay, it is a bit grumpy, but again, tech is transforming our lives, and we've got to think very carefully about the society that is being given to us by Silicon Valley, which is that people are just talking to each other a lot less. And we know historically that one of the great forces of a tolerant liberal society is, as I say in the piece, urbanization. At the end of the 18th century, especially in the 19th century, cities grew bigger. More and more diverse kinds of people were thrown together to live on top of one another. They had to talk to each other. And this is the environment from which liberalism emerges. This is the environment from which a tolerant modern society emerges, one in which you're exposed every day through going to the shops, taking a taxi, talking to your waiter in a restaurant, you're just exposed to a diversity of different kinds of people. And if tech returns us to the kinds of silos that we lived in when we were much more geographically isolated, living in hamlets and villages before the great age of urbanization, I'm not necessarily sure we should expect tolerant and liberal attitudes to survive it. So I think that is just true. And I know it is a bit grumpy, but the positive case for all sitting at home on our phones and ordering Deliveroos over an app and not talking to anyone, I can't do it.
0: James is fighting this campaign, and he started by talking to his Uber driver. Charlotte, you're a great talker, but do you talk to strangers? I mean, I talk to waiters and...
22: No, no.
0: Exactly. Welcome to my family. You know, that's the point. People think it's awful. I say, how are you? You know, are you at university? People are just literally falling under the table. So I'm trying to be James Marriott, I think, but people hate it.
22: Yeah, I don't really talk to people. People talk to me. I've got one of those faces that sort of says, yeah, come on, bring me your mad people, bring me your problems, and I will indulge this. And I've sort of...
0: So you're minding your own business and random...
22: It's got better over the years since I moved to London and sort of trained my face into a kind of hard look of contempt for everyone around me. But now, having read James's column, I'm sort of thinking maybe for the public good, I ought to bring back that clearly kind of... I think maybe it's from being from quite a small town, you get this sort of openness to people chatting to you, and then you move to a city and it sort of follows you.
0: I mean, we could go on for hours, and we talked so much that we almost run out of time, and I want to cover your grumpy column, Charlotte Ivers. Yours is about the BBC cuts. We're getting the BBC we deserve. We've lost blankety blank, but you're much more concerned about the loss of news and factual programming. And I have a lot of sympathy with what you said, even though I think your column's grumpy, but it's grumpy in a good way.
22: Thank you very much. Yes, well, the BBC is making huge cuts all over the place, largely driven by the fact that a lot more people aren't paying their licence fee because of a massive divergence in the way that we consume television. And there was some data last week that showed Netflix just pulling equal or just ahead of the BBC in terms of what people first turn to when they're looking for something on TV. And obviously all of the momentum is in with Netflix. So there are worried people at the BBC, all sorts of cuts to light entertainment, but cuts to factual as well. And some of those cuts, I think, are a bit bleak. They've got no South America correspondent anymore. Yes. So the whole great continent of South America, nobody covering that now. They're merging various different shows. They're getting rid of Moneybox. They're getting rid of The Inquiry, I think, various other factual shows. They are merging the Newsnight team, which has already been cut to the bone and turned into this sort of terrible kind of people from social media fighting chat show when it used to be a source of great investigative journalism. And it is just sort of a bit heartbreaking. And there's always this temptation to bash the BBC, and it's so easy. But the argument I make in the column is actually I'm diagnosing a similar problem to the one James is, which is it's all social media's fault again, which is we get the BBC we deserve. If we were all interested in South America and we were all clicking on stories about South America, the BBC would have a correspondent there. But they are trying to compete with us scrolling dead-eyed through our phones, which is why we get content that is dumbed down. It's why we don't get big long-form interviews anymore. We get lots of little clips. And what are we to expect, really? You could make the case that they should be holier than thou and purer and not trying to compete with these things because they are a special publicly funded thing. But what are they going to do when they look at their numbers crashing? They're going to chase our eyeballs, and our eyeballs aren't going anywhere good.
0: I know. There has to be a sort of happy compromise. I mean, Times Radio and the Times obviously competes to a certain extent with the BBC, but I think, you know, it's public service broadcasting. And what really struck me about the column was, you know, not having a Latin American correspondent. That's a dereliction, James, of public service broadcasting.
15: True. But I do think Charlotte's right. And the thing is, you can have this pure holier-than-thou BBC, which is only people reporting on minor corruption scandals in Latin America, which is watched by nobody. Or you can have a BBC that attempts to appeal to a wide audience, that can piggyback in a bit of serious news that people actually see. And I think probably the calculation has to be that one. And it's not one that it's not one that looks very attractive, and it's not one that a lot of people are going to feel particularly happy making a case for. But I think you want serious news that people watch rather than very serious news that absolutely nobody sees. But yeah, I mean, it is a tragedy.
0: Well, I mean, I would push it back on the BBC and say, make it interesting. I mean, Argentina, you know, could invade the Falklands again, and they won't have a South American correspondent.
15: I'm sceptical. I think some stuff, the stuff that's good for you often has to be forced on you a little bit, and you can't necessarily be expected to find it interesting. My personal thesis for what all needs to happen is that every fifth or every third TikTok video should be educational and 10 minutes long. And you shouldn't be able to scroll on until you've watched someone explain Latin America, art history, what's going on in your local area with the local government. And you should just, TikTok to do that.
22: You could be the face of this. It could be a sort of dystopian Big Brother, you know, James Barrett's face appears on
15: everybody's,
22: your phone.
15: Everybody's heart sinks.
22: Yes, and another thing about Derrida, yes.
15: But I mean, that was basically...
22: I love it.
15: But that, I mean, this is what the BBC was doing in the, you know, when it started in the 20s and 30s. Oh. They were forcing people to listen to worthy stuff, and we've got to bring that back.
0: It's gone full circle, back to full grumpiness. We've got James.
15: That's an optimistic vision for the future.
0: Talk more. Charlotte fed up with the BBC to James now saying that we must basically go back to the Home Service.
15: Of course.
0: I mean, you've come from another age, James. We are honoured to have you in the 21st century, is all I can say. Charlotte Ivers and James Marriott, you've been a delight. And I'm so sorry, Charlotte, we didn't get onto your excellent column looking at how we're going to be eating more octopi, octopuses, because apparently they are invading our seas thanks to climate change. But you've both been absolutely delightful guests. This is Ed Vasey on Times Radio.
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4: I thought that I had travelled. 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
0: Well, welcome back. It's Ed Vasey in for Hugo Rifkind on Times Radio. Lots of people talking about the BBC. Paul says competition from other media outlets is irrelevant. The BBC is not competing. It should simply cover all of the things it believes it should cover through the highest standards, irrespective of the other channels. In business, you'll often hear people say, we don't compete on price, we compete on quality. The BBC should be the ultimate expression of that. I thoroughly agree with you on that. Charles says, people haven't stopped paying the BBC licence fee because of the rise of Netflix. It's all because it's left-wing, pro-pal and woke bias. And Vijay says, blankety-blank, had to go. No one writes a cheque these days, and that's what's given out as a prize. Yes, good point. I didn't even know blankety-blank, as indeed Charlotte says in her column, was still going. And Rex Poynton says, privatise the BBC. So there you go. Coming up in the next hour, we will head to the Times newsroom for the midday update.

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1: It's 12 o'clock. I'm Ed Vasey, and this is Times Radio's midday update, bringing everything you need to know about what is going on this lunchtime. In this half hour, the Justice Secretary has apologised to the family of PC Andrew Harper, as two of his killers could be among the 5,000 people eligible for early release from prison. French authorities have responded to a fire on a boat carrying nearly 160 migrants in the Channel. We will get the latest. And why is the National Gallery asking people who know nothing about art to direct its future? All of that is coming up, but first, the news with Andy Hayes.
2: Thank you, Ed. Good afternoon. French authorities say 157 people have been rescued after a boat carrying migrants caught fire in the English Channel this morning. British Border Force vessels, the RNLI, French boats and a French Navy helicopter were deployed to the scene. It's thought the engine on board the vessel caught fire. The police force in which PC Andrew Harper served says the news that two of his killers will be released early is demoralising. Two men who were convicted of PC Harper's manslaughter in Berkshire in 2019 are eligible for the government's early release scheme. Researchers are warning that the criteria for screening women under 50 for breast cancer is too narrow and misses up to 95% of those at a higher risk of developing it. The current guidelines focus only on genes and not on lifestyle. And it looks like a second runway will be opening at Gatwick Airport. The government's won a legal challenge that

0: remain eligible for early release under the latest prison release scheme. Around 5,000 prisoners are expected to be released early. Those convicted of rape, child sexual abuse and grooming offences are excluded, but some other serious violent offenders are not. The Justice Secretary, Alex Norris, spoke to Times Radio earlier.
1: We would have liked to have gone further than we've been able to, but we have been able to remove rapists and child sex offenders from this scheme. You know, I would want to assure listeners as well of just how significant the controls that have been put in place on those who do leave prison. You know, one of the perpetrators of the death of Andrew Harper is not eligible at all. He's one of 18,000 people, because of the nature of his sentence, has never been eligible for this scheme. Two of them, because of the nature of their scheme, may well be eligible. For people in that circumstance, there are very strict controls that will be put in place.
0: Daisy Eastlake is a political reporter for The Times, and she joins me now. Welcome.
2: Hello.
0: So this story broke late last night around 10:30, and obviously it's been running all morning. How is it going down?
2: Yeah, so it's getting a mixed reception. I mean, there's obviously the overrunning thing is that prisons in England and Wales are facing a capacity crisis. There was a prediction that we would run out of space by November if we kept on at the rate that we were going, and that some changes needed to be made. That's why the early release scheme exists. But there's been a kind of mixed reception to Burnham's announcement to change it so that some crimes are not eligible, while some people were very welcoming, the Victims Commissioner, for example. And particularly, you know, some of the victims of some of these offences, they're welcoming of the changes. Others say it doesn't go far enough. So the example that you were speaking about just then, you know, PC Andrew Harper, the case that actually kickstarted this whole debate again for Andy Burnham, his killers will still be released early in September. And so there's lots of reaction of, okay, well, you know, why for one and not for the other? And another one is the Domestic Abuse Commissioner. Some domestic abusers are still set to be freed in September, and she says that this puts victims' lives at risk and is a danger to them. So there's still a lot of questions from many, I think, over the decisions here.
0: Yeah, I sense this story is not going to go away. I mean, it's knocked, for example, the migration small boats story off the front pages. Kemi Badenoch, the Tory leader, has criticised the government and said, you know, the Tories never released violent offenders. She owned up to the fact that obviously the Tories did have an early release scheme. So will there be more pressure for Andy Burnham to further revise the guidelines, particularly obviously in the case of PC Harper's killers, but also, as you say, domestic abuse offenders as well?
2: Undoubtedly. I mean, I think the pressure is just going to continue to build. Once you give a bit of slack in one direction, you also have more calls to do that in others as well. And I think, you know, everyone understands that prison capacity is a growing problem, but, you know, it's hard to reconcile why you would, you know, restrict early release for some when then you have campaigners in other arguments saying, well, you know, domestic abusers, for example, carry a real threat. Killers like those in Andrew Harper case shouldn't be freed either. So the pressure will ratchet up on what he's going to do about those other types of offences. But even if he were to then release them early, stop releasing them early and keep more people inside, you would then have more pressure from probation services and from prison officers and prison governors saying, well, how are we meant to cope with the growing capacity crisis? How are we meant to rehabilitate anyone when we're running at operational capacity? What are we meant to do about this? So the pressure pulls in either way, and it is kind of, lots of people are saying it's Andy Burnham's first taste of a really quite difficult issue. And I think that is probably true. There's no right answer to this situation, and that's something that he's going to have to weather the storm on, I think.
0: Absolutely. Daisy Eastlake, political reporter for The Times, thank you for bringing us up to date on the early release scheme that the government announced last night. Now, Ollie Cole, The Times newsroom reporter, is here. He's going to be delving into some of the best of The Times that you might have missed. There's a story breaking that a so-called mega dinghy carrying more than 150 migrants has caught fire in the Channel. Can you bring us up to date on that, Ollie?
3: Yeah, there's been quite a large response to that from both Coast Guard of the UK and French Maritime authorities. Sort of early hours of this morning, 6 a.m. Those authorities were to... Oh,
0: you've just got to move mics, Ollie.
3: Cause I found the plug for it.
0: Oh, he's found the plug for it. This is Gonzo Radio at its best here. Ollie is now moving with one set of headphones.
4: That's a lot lower he's back over here, isn't
0: there it? There you go. So bring us up to date, Ollie, with the mega dinghy, which is cool. I should laugh.

0: off about it. It sounds very serious.
1: No, but as I was saying, but nobody heard. So this happened right sort of 6 o'clock this morning. Quite a big response from Coast Guard in the UK and the Coast Guard in France, heading to this so-called mega dinghy carrying just over 150 people. It ended up on fire, went up in flames. All of those people have now been accounted for and have been brought back to the French coast in a big sort of rescue operation. But it's just a remarkably striking story that broke this morning and is currently the most read in the last couple of hours on thetimes.com. And in a strange twist of fate, the most read before that, if you want to look behind what's sort of driving a lot of this crisis and a lot of what has been happening in the last 24 hours, one of the most read stories on thetimes.com came from David Chazan, who'd been at a French resort south of Calais, where holidaymakers, this sort of beautiful holidaymaker, you know, resort, this beautiful beach where people go and relax on the French coast. They were seeing dinghies and migrant boats and migrants running across the beaches there while they were trying to sunbathe. And it, like I say, in a weird twist of fate, this today, the mega dinghy was sort of caught fire around sort of 20 miles off the same coastline. So David Chazan is heading back there to find out a little bit more. So quite a lot happening in the channel because of obviously the very nice weather and a lot driving it. And well worth reading both those pieces for the news and also the sort of actual, you know, personal issues that are driving it at the moment.
0: You've got a leader today about an incredible surgery which was performed on a baby while it was still in utero.
1: Yeah, I mean, this is a remarkable story that came out yesterday. And I like this kind of story purely because, you know, Theo Savage, he's now a healthy 6-month-old baby, but he's diagnosed at his 20-week scan and keyhole surgery had to be performed while Theo was still in the womb. And it's sort of similar to keyhole technique that we recently saw for treating spina bifida. And actually, what's always remarkable about these stories and what, you know, today's Times leader is a big celebration of, is given some of the grim news that we hear day in, day out, you know, and it's important that we report, and as we've just mentioned, what's happening in the channel, it's easy to forget that there are absolutely remarkable things happening each and every day, particularly in science and medicine. And sort of at the moment, there's every day there's a sort of remarkable story where, you know, essentially we're concentrating on, you know, Andy Burnham and politics or channel crossings or this, that, the other. Meanwhile, incredible breakthroughs and firsts are happening, which are meaning that a lot more people are able to live a full life and live an enjoyable life. And this is just one of them.
0: Absolutely. I mean, if you want elite healthcare, you can come to Britain. It's the sort of routine healthcare where we probably need to make some improvements, but you're absolutely right about that. Now, we've got a poll about the early release of certain prisoners. I try and guess the poll. I'm guessing that 99% are against.
1: It's not 99%, but it's pretty close. This is in our article that Daisy was just talking about that early release scheme. Do you support early release of criminals to ease prison overcrowding? Yes, 19%, and no, 81%. So probably a few more there than you thought, Ed, would be in support, but you can have your say at thetimes.com right now.
0: So the poll question is about release of any prisoners rather than killers, as it were.
1: Yes, yeah.
0: Okay. I'm in favour of early release in principle, given the crisis, obviously. But there you go. So, Times Radio, Times readers are not. So thank you, Ollie Cole, as usual, for bringing us up to date with what is on the website. Thank you so much, and what people are reading. Now, the migrant crisis in Ceuta has exposed divisions within the EU, with several member states accusing Spain of taking an approach that they believe encouraged more migrants to try to cross into Europe. The European Commission President Ursula von der Leyen is holding talks today in an attempt to agree a common response, including tough border security. I'm joined by Brussels-based journalist Jack Parrock. Welcome to the show.
2: Great to be here. It's a really interesting day today with this meeting of interiors ministers getting together in Brussels to try and sort out this situation, which has exposed some really deep divisions among the EU's countries.
0: Tell us what they are.
2: Well, essentially, what we've seen since we saw somewhere between 50 and 70,000 migrants cross over through the sea into Ceuta from Morocco, a lot of the EU's countries, or some at least, have accused Spain, which is obviously Ceuta is part of Spanish territory, of allowing them to do so and that their policies have allowed them to do so. And what they're concerned about is that migrants like this will travel up north into their own countries, the Italians being most strongly opposed and concerned about this. Essentially, what the ministers will be discussing today is five things. This is what von der Leyen has put on the table. So cooperation with the EU's partners. This has been a long-standing policy of the EU, essentially to externalize migration and get countries like Morocco, Tunisia, Algeria, Turkey, etc., to hold the migrants there and prevent them from leaving their borders into the EU. The other thing, the sort of flip side of that, is the EU will, they'll be discussing strengthening the EU's own external borders. Also, they want to implement an early warning system for when situations like this could happen again. Also continuing to dismantle smuggling networks and making sure that people that enter the EU illegally are returned. I have to say, though, I've been following this migration issue in the EU since the crisis of 2015, and these are always the same options that are on the table, just strengthening these options. And we've seen many NGOs, many people, sort of commenters on migration, saying that these things simply aren't working and that the EU's approach to just do more of the same thing is not the right one. And one of the other things that they will have to discuss as well, and many of the countries will raise this, is whether this is an instrumentalization of migration. We saw this, for instance, in the Poland-Belarus border, where Belarus was pushing migrants across the border into Poland, largely accused of being to destabilize the EU. And there are many people that are saying that this is a similar situation which has just happened.
0: I mean, I appreciate that people may say that some of what the EU wants to achieve is, you know, a bit like Groundhog Day, and they've been talking about this. But it strikes me that, you know, Italy in particular reacted peremptorily to what happened in Ceuta, and presumably because the Prime Minister had to play to her domestic audience, who are quite rightly concerned about illegal immigration. But every time I look at this issue, I think of the EU member states. They have to hang together or they're going to hang separately.
2: Yeah, and that's what they say. We need the solidarity. But solidarity is a sort of word and a concept, and solidarity in practice are often different things. And one of the things that they will discuss during this meeting is potentially increasing or reimposing the EU's internal borders. Because the concern, to be fair to Italy, Italy is one of the frontline countries that has dealt with a large number of migrants entering. We remember the Lampedusa crisis all the way back in 2013, which was a sort of precursor of all of what we've seen ever since. That they are concerned that they will have to deal with migrants, and that's why they want to increase the internal borders. There have been sharp words. The Italians have said some sharp words. The Belgian Prime Minister, Bart De Wever, has said that this is, you know, an invasion. We need to make sure that we completely stop migration coming in. A lot of people say that what needs to happen is to have a structure where safe and legal migration into the EU is possible, rather than these situations that we see coming. And a lot of people are suggesting that the continuation of this tact, which looks like the ministers will be discussing today, will perhaps not lead to the solution if they're trying to, you know, if the solution is the same one they've been trying for some time now.
0: I mean, the solution would be for the EU as a whole to fund the border security of the countries who are on the front line. So, you know, Germany should regard Poland's border effectively as its own, without wishing to set any hairs running there, and fund alongside Poland the security that's needed. And similarly, the European countries should regard the Italian and the Greek borders as their own.
2: It's very, very easy to say in practice that, though, Ed. But when you actually get the EU countries to come together, what they're most concerned about is their own domestic borders and protecting their own domestic population. So it's really, really hard to do that. One of the things that they will discuss is increasing the funding to Frontex, which is already the EU's most highly funded agency and has had some controversies around it about the way whether it was potentially implicated in illegal pushback, so pushing vulnerable migrants back away from the EU when they would actually, under international law, be deserving of support and humane treatment. So that is something that they will discuss. It will be very, very complicated. I think one of the things that you'll see in Brussels is the Commission especially will try its darndest today to try and get some sort of statement that reflects unity. firstly, the unity needs to be there, but the optics of unity can also increase unity amongst EU member states. And I think that's what you'll see in these negotiations between the ministers.
0: Jack Parrock, thank you for that very fascinating analysis about what is going on at the summit meeting today as EU member states come together to discuss the illegal migration crisis. That's Jack Parrock, a Brussels-based journalist. This is Ed Vasey on Times Radio.
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0: So the National Gallery is spending £250,000 to create an advisory board made up of members of the public with no artistic background, NG citizens, a group of 50 people from across the country, some of whom have never even visited the gallery, gives feedback on its contents and suggestions of how it can improve. Ed Halford is a reporter for The Times. He's with me now. Tell us all about it.
11: So the National Gallery, I mean, this has been a project which was launched at the end of last year. But Michael Daly, who's from ArtWatch, has...
0: What is ArtWatch?
11: ArtWatch is an art conservation group where they sort of... He scrutinises what, you know, major institutions are doing. And he, it's fair to say, he hasn't minced his words. As he said, it's barking mad, this idea of an assembly with those who, you know, they don't have to have visited the gallery before. So I think what he's trying to indicate is that those who should be trying to shape the vision of the gallery probably should have a bit more art expertise than... maybe the case.
0: And has I think a Tory MP has also been outspoken about it.
11: Yeah, so Charlie Dewhurst has raised concerns, and I think what he said is that he's concerned about this wider, the bigger picture, wherein with a lot of national institutions and there's this push towards to try and get sort of, I think it's consultational engagement for the sake of it. And I think what he's saying is we need to make sure that we're actually sort of consulting on those who are in the know about these issues.
0: Well, it may surprise you, Ed, that I actually went to this Citizens' Assembly all by myself. I got an email from the National Gallery a few months ago, and I thought it was a really exciting idea. So I spent I gave up my Saturday to visit. And I think it's fascinating because, first of all, the £250,000, it has to be said, is not taxpayers' money. It's a donation from wealthy donors. And it's done professionally. So they have a whole spectrum of people who visit the National Gallery frequently, to people who didn't even know it existed. And they take the citizens on a tour of the gallery, explain how they think about art and how they display it, and then kind of have work sessions and feedback and talk to conservators and so on. And I think, you know, I think museums in the 21st century have a real challenge in how to keep the public engaged. And, you know, we talk about smartphones endlessly. So I think it's quite a good, deep dive into what the National Gallery currently offers and how the public react to that.
11: Well, it's great to have someone in the room who's actually met fellow members. I guess the important message, which I think Charlie was going to get across, which is there's got to be a balance here. And I think that we have so many talented artists in this country who obviously can offer a lot and have maybe a bit more know-how about the sort of art that they think the gallery should be displaying. And public engagement is important, and you made that important point, but I think obviously there's going to be a balance as to sort of who are choosing the members, and obviously this group who has been entrusted with it has been linked with also trying to make the House of Lords an elected body.
0: Oh, we don't want that. I mean, let's not go too far.
11: Yeah. So, but you've had first-hand experience, so you're more in the know than me.
0: Well, I think it is an experiment. There's no guarantee that it will make a huge difference. I mean, I don't know if the report has actually been published, whether they've made any recommendations.
11: Well, they've met five times so far this year. That's what we know so far. But obviously, this is a story which, you know, we can follow closely and look at what actual recommendations are being made as they meet more times, and I'm sure those recommendations will be looked at thoroughly.
0: Brilliant. Well, Ed Halford, thank you so much for coming on, talking about the NG Citizens Scheme, a citizens' assembly for the National Gallery, which is costing £250,000, which I think is interesting, but ArtWatch thinks is barking mad. So there you go. It's time for our daily business update. I'm joined by Richard Fletcher, the Times business editor. Welcome to the show, Richard.
12: Oh, good afternoon.
0: The oil firm BP, surprise, surprise, has doubled its profits. I wonder why.
12: Yeah, absolutely. So we had Q2 profits today from BP, largely driven, you won't be surprised to hear, by their secretive trading division, which has obviously done very well given the volatility we've seen during this financial period. So, profits doubled to more than $5.7 billion. It was one of the first outings for Meg O'Neill, the new chief executive, the first outsider in 117 years, and the first woman to lead one of what's called the super majors. She's trying to turn the sort of very troubled business around. She's trying to simplify it, focus on their core fossil fuels business, and sort of unwinding a lot of the move into renewables that happened under her predecessor, but one, Bernard Looney. So an interesting time for BP, under quite a lot of pressure from shareholders after some disappointing performance over recent years.
0: Absolutely. And another mega British company, HSBC, has also had some good results.
12: Yeah, absolutely. HSBC doing well, like all the banks. I think we will sort of hear increasing calls for windfall taxes, given how good a time the banks and big oil companies have had in recent times. Obviously, HSBC is slightly different from the other banks in the UK, very much focused on Asia as well as the UK. Actually, all of our other sort of big, well-known high street names, very much now focused on the UK, having, after following the financial crisis, moved away from some of their international businesses and wider adventures, as I suppose you could describe them. HSBC beating city expectations, announcing plans for a $1 billion share buyback, which will no doubt keep the shareholders happy.
0: And it will keep the London Stock Exchange happy. BP's not going to move away from the London Stock Exchange. HSBC's not going to move away. That's some good news, perhaps.
12: Yeah, absolutely. I mean, BP today, the new boss, stressing that she didn't intend to move the listing. Very difficult to see where HSBC could move to be honest. You know, they're a business that's effectively trying to straddle between the West and Asia. They have a big listing in Hong Kong. It's hard to see them listing in the US, given relations between China and the US. So, yeah, but HSBC, the only chance they could move is that they could move the entire listing to Hong Kong, which they have talked about in the past but have decided not to do.
0: Now, Revolut is another I guess one could still call it a British bank, and they're doing very well, so well in fact that the co-founder's managed to be sued by his yacht broker, something to do with his $350 million yacht with a 25-foot glass-bottomed infinity pool.
12: Yeah, no, absolutely. This is one of those tales that gives you an insight into other people's lives. So Nick Szczesny, he wanted to build himself a new yacht, as one does. But unfortunately, they do take quite a while to build. So he decided to buy one to use in the sort of meantime. And there's a yacht broker who says that he negotiated this deal between him and the owner of this yacht that he's bought. But then Nick, according to the lawsuit, very much denied by Revolut, went behind his back and did the deal directly, therefore saving himself a 5% fee. That 5% fee is actually £17.5 million. So it's not a trivial amount of money. Not often these things end up in court, but obviously it looks like this one may, unless it's settled before. Yeah, it does sound like quite a nice boat, as you say. 25-foot glass bottomed infinity pool, what's called a beach club, one of the largest on a super yacht. This apparently is a bit that comes out the back and you play on your toys, like the, you know, your jet skis and whatever, your slides and whatever else you have. And it's also got a gym, a fully equipped gym. So yeah, sounds quite nice.
0: Absolutely, and I just think valuable lessons for us all. You know, if your super yacht is taking too long to build, go and buy another one. Richard Fletcher, Times Business Editor, thanks for bringing us up to date with all the business stories of the day. Let's get the latest from the world of sport. The Times Sports Editor, Tom Clark, joins me now. The FIFA saga continues, Tom. Tell us what the latest is.
13: Yes, so Arsene Wenger has finally spoken out. He's been working with FIFA and indeed with Gianni Infantino, and a lot of people have been waiting to hear from the former Arsenal manager, but he has called the withdrawal of Infantino's World Cup sell-off plan absolutely necessary and said he had been kept in the dark about the scheme. Lots of football fans having good fun with that, obviously, at Wenger's days as a manager, saying I did not see it when referring to great decisions on the pitch and things. So I'm sure plenty of people will be having fun with that. But Wenger has said the recent events at FIFA deserve some clarity from my side. I was not involved in this strategic plan. The decision to withdraw the project was absolutely necessary and beyond question, because I firmly believe in an independent FIFA that serves our game. He's not the only person who's spoken out today. FIFA's Secretary General Matthias Grafstrom had spoken just before that in a statement, in an email, he had said, "We have all been thrown into the middle of a turmoil, which is difficult to comprehend and accept. But as Secretary General, I urge you to remain focused on what has always united us, serving football and serving our 211 member associations. A sad and reproachable series of events," is what he called it. So this is further people within FIFA speaking out against Infantino and his plans.
0: Could Wenger be a candidate?
13: Listen, there's a world in which he could be. I would be surprised. His involvement in football in recent years and post-Arsenal has been more in the kind of laws of the game. He's got some quite controversial views on offside, VAR, things like that. Again, some views that perhaps left a lot of football fans thinking, hey, come on, Arsenal, I thought you loved the game and things like that. He's talking about marginal offsides, giving the attacker advantage and things like that. So I'd be surprised, given the kind of politics involved. And as I say, given his often desire to focus on the game rather than the political side. But stranger things have happened.
0: So we've got an exclusive story about the ownership battle at West Ham. What's going on?
13: Yes, really interesting story from Gary Jacob this morning. The ownership battle intensifying. Co-chair, Daniel Kretinsky is trying to see off Amanda Staveley. Staveley's consortium agreed a £150 million deal to buy the 21.5% stake from the family of the late David Gold on Saturday. But before Staveley can buy it, existing shareholders have first refusal at the price that she agreed. So Kretinsky, 51-year-old, he's the owner of Royal Mail, of course, has responded by reducing his holding from 27% to below 25%, which enables him to buy the Gold family's full stake without surpassing 50%. So it's a bit of a battle for control going on here. I think there was a bit of a...
0: That's because if he owned more than 50%, he'd have to buy the whole club.
13: Exactly, yeah. So it's interesting to see where it goes in the next couple of days. Staveley had been, we believe, pretty confident of kind of taking control and had some big plans and things. So we'll see which way it goes. West Ham fans probably listening and reading this on the Times website thinking, yeah, well, our championship season starts in 2 weeks. Can we have this sorted, guys? Their actual season starts this weekend with a cup game in the League Cup. So not necessarily the ideal preparation to have boardroom wranglings going on, but fascinating to see how it
0: makes Ted Lasso look like a teddy bear's picnic.
13: Quite right.
0: And finally, Harry Brook is the new England cricket captain, but Ben Stokes has apparently criticised this, is that right?
13: So he's criticised Harry Brook not being test captain, of course. He is the one-day captain, as you say. But Joe Root getting the nod for the test captaincy. And Stokes has been on a podcast talking about that. He's also said he would love to be England coach in the future, speaking very honestly about that. But he did say Joe Root, who has obviously gone back to be test captain, he was test captain before Ben Stokes, Stokes suggesting, you know, full support for his former teammate, but saying, you know, I saw what he went through the first time, Joe Root. I saw how much it took out of him. Mm. I'd be a little bit worried. And I think he saw kind of Harry Brook as his succession, you know, the guy who played the same way, had similar ideals about the game. So he kind of throwing his support around Harry Brook to have got captain of both the white ball and the red ball side. But yeah, Elizabeth Ammon has done a really interesting write-up of those quotes from the podcast. You can read it on the Times website now.
0: Brilliant. That's the Times sports editor, Tom Clark, bringing us up to date with all the sports story, which brings us to the end of the midday update. Let's look at what people are reading on the Times website right now. The most read story is about that mega dinghy that was on fire in the Channel. The second most read is about the author Linda LaPlante claiming that a six-month driving ban would end her career. That's definitely an article worth reading. And you can read about the Cambridge academic who has lost backing over his alleged plagiarism. If you want a sneak preview of tomorrow's Times front page, you can tune in tonight to Times Radio at 10. In fact, every night just after 10 o'clock, we bring you the front page before it's published. So tune in to Carol Walker Monday to Wednesday, Henry Bonsu on Thursday and Friday, and Daryl Morris on Sunday night. And they'll bring you tomorrow's news today. Coming up in the last half hour of the show, we'll speak to the Times' Washington editor for the latest news from the White House. Ian Wilson will join us to talk about how pacts have shaped our politics throughout history. And we'll play Can You Get to Number 10? All of that still to come on Times Radio.
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0: Every Tuesday we head to the US to find out what's happening in Washington. Katie Balls is the Washington editor at The Times and Sunday Times, and she joins me now. Welcome to the show.
18: Thank you.
0: Let's begin with the ongoing conflict in Iran. Talks for a peace agreement were scheduled to resume today, according to Donald Trump, but Iran has said that it has no plans to negotiate with the US, and it was talking to Oman instead. Writing on Truth Social, the president said, the Iranian leadership is unbelievably duplicitous. They asked for a meeting, some would say beg, talks to begin. He added that nothing will get through, i.e. the Strait of Hormuz, unless a deal or total surrender is accomplished. I'm slightly exhausted, Katie, talking about the ongoing peace negotiations between Trump and Iran. What's the latest?
18: Well, as you say, it does feel a little bit like we're going in circles here, in the sense that you have periods where Donald Trump will say that he is incredibly angry with Iran and he can't negotiate and they're awful people, and he'll threaten various things. So, for example, the latest was over the weekend, we were hearing briefings from both sides about how the US could work with Israel for a large attack on Iran. And yet he many times seems to walk back from the brink and effectively say, actually, we're going to hold pause, hold fire here because we think there is progress. And I think listening to what's been said, and again, just as I think people are getting a little bit wary of what Donald Trump is saying, I also wouldn't take everything the Iranian side say as, you know, truth. I don't think that we can take the Iranian regime saying there are no negotiations as, you know, something that is definitely the case. But clearly, we're once again at the Strait of Hormuz and what's happening there. And I think the thing is, if there was a deal between Iran and Oman on how to navigate that, that could be the beginnings of an agreement with the US. So I think two things can be true at once. If they agree something on the Strait and then take that to the US, that could be progress. But I think the ultimate thing here is it's just not clear every time that Donald Trump is angry at Iran that he is willing to take the steps to escalate this, that some on his side think you need to do to take this war to a new place, whether that is escalation for a full-scale war or escalation in order to agree something, which means that you can make progress.
0: I mean, I also saw that Trump sort of has lashed out at the oil companies, because obviously, I mean, we just heard about BP's results. All the oil companies, the US ones, I assume, are reporting bumper profits. And he's basically saying, use your profits to bring gas prices down. That's the real sword of Damocles that's hanging over his head.
18: Yes, and we know that when it comes to the midterm elections in November, and you hear various things, there are some around Trump who say, well, he doesn't actually really care about the midterms and how the Republicans could do very badly. And if anything, his team would like him to care more. But certainly, if you look at what Donald Trump said around the time that they agreed the Memorandum of Understanding, which was when it felt as though this was moving to a place where Iran and the US worked together. And that now seems a long time ago. But when you look at it, one of the justifications he gave for signing a piece of paper that upset many of his own side, more of the Republican hawks, was effectively that he didn't want to go down in history as a US president who had sparked a depression. And therefore, the economic factor here is clearly weighing on his mind and his advisors' minds.
0: And I wonder, you know, we see all this at one remove. I mean, when you have a quiet coffee or drink with a MAGA sympathiser, in private, do they sort of tear their hair out and just say, how long can we go on like this? Or are they just kind of blasé?
18: So I think it's interesting in DC, quite a lot of the MAGA side on this have almost switched off from the wall. When it was first launched, you know, you would have, you know, many, obviously those who work directly for Trump, there are those who are in his sphere, and some of those are MAGA influencers who have their own shows. And, you know, they were covering this pretty closely. And you know, obviously, step by step, they said the audience are very interested in the war, even if they didn't like it. Now, I think a lot of people have just switched off. They are almost acting like the war is not happening. But where that is being felt is, of course, in people's pockets. But I would say some MAGA sympathizers are almost just trying to look the other way when it comes to the Iran war at the moment.
0: Now, it's a fascinating kind of rouse going on within the administration. There's the US Attorney Jeanine Pirro, who dropped vandalism charges, which were originally pressed against a former Olympic athlete for vandalizing the Lincoln Memorial reflecting pool. In fact, it's worth hearing what Trump had to say about her.
16: I was disappointed with Jeanine Pirro, really disappointed with Jeanine Pirro. She folded like an umbrella, and people get away with things, and it's a disgrace.
0: So, I mean, really strong words there. There's also the ongoing saga of nominating a new attorney general, a man called Todd Blanche. But let's start with Jeanine Pirro. I mean, Trump has left her swinging in the wind.
18: Yeah, and I think there's actually a link on both of them, because Jeanine Pirro's role obviously crosses into law and order, and then you have the attorney general. And one of the areas where Trump has the strongest opinions is ultimately retribution, vengeance, when it comes to those he thinks have wronged him. And that was one of the reasons Pam Bondi, the former attorney general, was pushed out. There was a frustration that she wasn't doing enough to get at Trump's enemies, and he was impatient at the lack of progress before Todd Blanche come in. Then you get Jeanine Pirro, who you mentioned, and the rub here gets back to the reflecting pool. It's one of Donald Trump's many vanity projects, whereby he is trying to change the appearance to make DC beautiful again. But each project becomes very controversial. There are all these vandalism issues because it became a Trump project, and therefore his foes, his enemies, stepped in. And Jeanine Pirro dropped the cases, the pool vandalism cases. And this has really angered Donald Trump, who did not know that she was going to do this, he claims. And therefore, in Washington at the moment, there's questions of how long does she have in the job? Will she be sacked? Will she choose to move on? And yet he hired her to great acclaim, you know, I think less than a year ago, you know, as one of his close friends. So I think it shows you how in Trump world, even though second term is a little bit more functional than first term, you know, if you don't please the master, you can go from being one of his favorite colleagues or people who work for him to one that is on the edge of being pushed out.
0: I was at least pleased to see that Jeanine Pirro was prepared to follow the law. There was a sort of bleak moment of light there. With all this, you know, this should be absolute field day for the Democrats. You've written about democratic socialism. The Democrats are having their own revolution, the poster person being Zoran Mamdani, the new New York mayor. My instinct is they've sort of formed a circular firing squad and are pulling chunks out of each other. Is that right, or is there something in democratic socialism that will give the Democrats a route back to power?
18: So I would say probably the jury is out a little bit on where exactly some of the things are going. But certainly, as you say, the Republicans are doing very badly when it comes to Donald Trump's polling, when it comes to voters' views on the economy, and the Iran war is not making that helpful. So it should, in a way, be an open goal for the Democrats when it comes to the midterms in November. There are some who think that on a good day, the Democrats could take back both the House and the Senate. That would completely change Donald Trump's, you know, final 2 years of his term. Think about investigations into his family, into spending, you know, possible impeachment trial, but there are lots of Democrats who think that would be a bad idea, it's worth pointing out. But the question here is, you have all these DSA candidates and you have some key primaries. There's the Michigan primary today, Tuesday, and the DSA candidates tend to be to the left. The actual candidates themselves tend to focus more on domestic policies, so Medicaid for all, private healthcare being against, obviously, trying to crack down on it and to expand the benefit. And also things like, for example, I was just in Wisconsin, where there is a candidate, Francesca Hall, and she's talking about public grocery stores for all and this type of thing. The actual DSA manifesto has things like abolish the Senate, defund the police, end most prisons in it. You hear that less when these candidates are trying to campaign to win. But if you have enough DSA candidates picked as the official Democratic Party candidates, it does raise a question of, first off, does it make it harder for the Democrats to win some of these key races in November? That's the fear of some centrist Democrats. And secondly, if those Democrats are wrong and these DSA candidates are selected and then they win as the official candidate, what flavor does that mean you have in Congress if the Democrats take back control? Do you have a new version of the squad, which is what AOC, the Congresswoman, led, whereby you know, a faction to the left of the consensus pushes the party into certain places on positions and also influences who the candidate is in 2028. So it's a really interesting story at the moment in terms of the direction the party's going to go in.
0: Absolutely. Well, thanks so much for joining us. That's Katie Balls, Washington editor at The Times and Sunday Times. And also you can hear Katie every week on The Times podcast, The State of It USA. 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
0: The past is a foreign country. They do things differently there, except when they don't, because every week the historian Ian Wilson joins me for our regular feature. Well, he joins Hugo, actually, for our regular feature, If Only We'd Known, explaining why actually the present rather closely resembles the past. And today we're talking, of course, about political pacts, because everyone is talking about Nigel Farage and Rupert Lowe's potential loving. Divided parties, uneasy alliances and marriages of convenience have shaped British politics for centuries. So, Ian Wilson, where do you want to start?
24: Hello, Ed. Well, I mean, we've got to start with this strange sort of hated friendship between Restore and Reform, because they obviously loathe each other. I mean, the first time I ever met you, you were a Conservative government minister. Yeah. I think I'm right in saying.
0: Yes.
24: And so, I mean, I think the real question isn't really so much this rather petty thing of, it was only about three constituencies in this country ever going to think of voting Restore.
0: Yeah.
24: Is what will the Conservative Party, in the end, do about these maverick right-wing parties? Well, are they? I mean, in today's Daily Mail, if you're allowed to mention another newspaper over this service.
0: Because it's you, yes.
24: Nadine Dorries says that there have been negotiations between Restore and the Tory party, and they've broken down, and that she is, although she's only 2 minutes ago was a Conservative, she is begging Reform and Conservative to form an alliance before the next election.
0: Yes, well, I'm very opposed to that. But weirdly, there have been, I think, thoughts that Rupert Lowe could take the Conservative whip. But the Conservative Party, of course, is used to splits. And the most famous split was Robert Peel, the repeal of the Corn Laws in 1846.
24: Exactly.
0: Pushed the Tories out of power for a generation.
24: Exactly. And people talk about the Conservative Party as the most successful political party that's ever existed, but they forget after the Reform Laws, which was after the Corn Laws were repealed, this was tariffs. This was a row about tariffs, and Robert Peel lifted the tariff, and the price of bread went down, and he was regarded by one historian as the only British statesman at whose death the poor wept openly in the streets. And I think that remains historically the case. I mean, he was an extraordinary man, but the price he paid was the destruction of his party. The Conservatives weren't back into office for 40 years after that, or 35. It's as if you can imagine now Mrs. Badenoch, Kemi, only getting into power when she was an old lady like Golda Meir or somebody like that.
0: Just as a sort of slight anecdote, I'm always fascinated by the door. I think it's in Christchurch Cathedral, which has the nails hammered into it. No Peel.
24: That's right.
0: Still there.
24: It's still there.
0: And almost 200 years later.
24: The diehard Tories, of course, didn't want Peel because they wanted the landlords to go on getting disproportionately high money for their drain and the poor to go and starve as far as they were concerned. And then all these interesting people who were Peelites eventually formed different pacts. Some of them reunited with the Conservative Party, and others, the more famous ones like Mr. Gladstone, joined up with the Radicals and started the Liberal Party, the modern Liberal Party.
0: But it is always the way when you get into bed as political parties that one party pays the price.
24: Yes.
0: Ramsay MacDonald, the national government, you know.
24: Well, that wrecked what many people would think of as the old Labour Party forever.
0: Mm. Yeah.
24: And then you look at the Lib Dems, they got into bed with David Cameron and they immediately reneged over their promise to abolish university fees. And many people think that's the Lib Dems finished as a serious proposition for the next government.
0: Yeah, that's right. And the Lib Dems paid the price at the 2015 election. And I was always struck being in the coalition that when you went canvassing and bumped into a Lib Dem councillor, they would look at you in sort of horror because they'd been abused on the doorstep because it was nothing that they had ever used to. And you would say to them, welcome to government, because that's what happens when you go...
24: I mean, I'm sure you're right, Ed. After all, you are, unlike me, you are a proper politician. You know what it's like on the doorstep, people to hate you and all that stuff. But the question is, who is going to lose? So there is, in my view, just as an outsider, there is bound to be some kind of deal between Farage and Mrs. Badenoch, even though they won't admit it. There'll be some kind of nudge-nudge, wink-wink, I think. Otherwise, they won't get into power for another 10 years, the right.
0: Well, that's a very good point, because, of course, I haven't really thought about it as a split. But actually, because of your historical perspective, now maybe, you know, the Conservative Party has split. We just haven't said that in public. The Conservative Party has split, and effectively, just like the Peelites, we now have a Reform Party, which is a kind of Conservative Party. Can they be reunited,
24: exactly,
0: or will they be out of power for a
24: it's
0: generation?
24: It's a three-way split now, because you've got, if I may say so, sensible Conservatives like you were, and where do they go? Because, you know, they're being labelled as wets because you don't want to have people being hanged in public squares and so forth. Because, I mean, that was part of the Restore package, was that
0: and there's an interesting
24: Rupert Lowe would get a peerage if Mrs. Badenoch said she would have hanging back. Well, I mean, that's ridiculous, of course.
0: But there is an interesting point here about splits and so on. You know, the Peel split was based on, you know,
24: on
0: a big national issue of tariffs. The Tory Party split is based on a big national issue called Brexit.
24: It's a Brexit thing.
0: And the Labour Party also split again in the 80s with the SDP based on, actually, I guess, the domestic economy and how to deal with it.
24: But also with Europe. I mean, people like Roy Jenkins and so they wanted a European Labour Party.
0: Yes, that's interesting. But again, the minority party pays the price. Arguably, Roy Jenkins splitting forced, eventually, the Labour Party to modernise itself. But it had to come at the price of the extinguishment, if that's a word. That's
24: right. I think that is right. And I mean, often the person who's left, like Roy Jenkins in this case, actually draws up a manifesto which the party he's left behind follows. That's the paradox. It's a bit like Cardinal Newman, when he wasn't a cardinal, he was Mr. Newman, left the Church of England. The great majority of Church of England didn't follow him, but they became more like the Roman Catholics.
0: Ken, one of my favourite texts, says, can you thank A.M. Wilson for his article on the Potteries? My mother, born and bred there, almost certainly worked for his father.
24: Oh, that's a nice thought.
0: What's all that about?
24: Oh, well, this is because I was saying that there are two sorts of things which right-wing people would want to support. One is business, and the other is capitalism. You were talking about the joys of the stock market for people who have shares in Shell. But, I mean, people who had shares in the pottery industry when it was floated on the stock exchange, which my dad, when he was the boss of Wedgwood, was violently...
0: Your dad was the boss of Wedgwood?
24: Yes, he was. But he was violently against floating on the stock exchange because he knew what was going to happen, which was that 20, 30 years down the line, Wedgwood would have hoovered up all the other small potteries. It would have asset stripped, behaved like absolute... I don't know what...
0: I got involved in trying to save the Wedgwood collection, well, transferred it to the V&A.
24: You were very, very helpful, and so was our local MP, Tristram Hunt.
0: Great man. We've talked about your father. Let's briefly point out that you are the father...
24: I know what you're going to say.
0: ...of Emily Wilson, the author of the translation of the Odyssey that inspired the film.
24: That's absolutely true.
0: How does that make you feel, A.N. Wilson?
24: Well, I mean, I adore my daughters. I've got three of them, but the eldest of them is a Greek scholar, and... I don't take any credit for that, except that when she was a little girl, I did tell her I knew she would love to study Greek. And when she was in her first state primary school, instead of having a Christmas play one year, they had a play based on the Odyssey, and she played the goddess Athene.
0: Amazing. Have you seen the film?
24: No, I haven't seen it yet. I've been slightly guided by her slight thumbs down.
0: Slight is a legendary review.
24: And
0: in
24: she
0: the
24: was
0: London.
24: Upbraided by a famous American novelist called Joyce Carol Oates, saying that she should have been very thankful. Emily, my daughter, should have been thankful because this film makes her so much richer.
0: Well, exactly.
24: And Emily replied, to quote the late Gore Vidal, the three saddest words in the English language are Joyce Carol Oates.
0: Because Joyce Carol Oates is a prolific tweeter, so she presumably tweeted this.
24: She's more prolific than the sparrows in my garden.
0: Excellent. A.M. Wilson, thank you for joining
24: thank
0: me
24: you, thank
0: this
24: you,
0: conversation
24: Ed.
0: Went in all sorts of different directions, but it was no less enjoyable for that. An absolute delight. It's coming up to 1 o'clock on Times Radio. That means it's time to play our daily quiz. Can you get to number 10? It's 10 questions for 10 jobs in Hugo's cabinet. The more you get right, the further you get up the greasy pole. If you make it all the way to number 10, you become Prime Minister. We'll send you a digital radio if you get to the top. The cabinet so far, Pete in Tynemouth is Minister Without Portfolio, Ari in Cambridge is Culture Secretary, Becky in Derbyshire is Environment Secretary, John in Birmingham is Transport Secretary, Louise in Hull is Education Secretary, Simon in Somerset is Business Secretary, David in Ealing is Home Secretary, Lorna in Berkshire is Foreign Secretary, Andrew in London is Chancellor, Laurie in Forest is the show's Prime Minister, and she is, in fact, has texted the show to say that she is determined to hold on to power, but somebody else might have something to say about that. Let's find out who's playing today. Who is on the line?
1: Oh, hi, Ed. It's Mo here.
0: Hi, Mo. How are you?
1: I'm good, thank you.
0: Apparently, you knew me in the 1990s.
1: I do, darling. Do you remember?
0: No, I don't. And don't tell anyone.
1: That's typical of the 1990s and you, Ed.
0: Let's keep it between ourselves. Luckily, nobody listens to this show, so we're all right. Now, let me remind you, Mo, that you have a lifeline. He's called Larry. Let's get going. Let's play. Can you get to number 10? To be Minister Without Portfolio, complete this well-known phrase, to infinity and...
1: beyond.
0: Mo, when I knew you in the 90s, I never thought you would end up as Minister Without Portfolio, but there you are. Can you become the Secretary of State for Culture, Media and Sport, the best job in government? Which children's TV duo called Paul and Barry were known for the catchphrase, to me, to you?
1: Paul and Barry might need Larry here.
0: Is it, you got a choice, the Chuckle Brothers or Ant and Dec?
1: Oh, the Chuckle.
0: Yes, correct. Before you change your mind, you're the Secretary of State for Culture. Environment, Food and Rural Affairs. What is the term for animals that are active mainly at night?
1: Nocturnal.
0: You are the Secretary of State for the Environment. To be the Transport Secretary, what is the speed of a ship or a boat measured in?
1: Not.
0: Correct. I'll tell you, this production studio's filled up. People just love this quiz. Education, which children's book features a school called Crunchham Hall? It was also a famous musical. Oh, I've been told not to give you a clue.
1: Okay, Crunchham Hall.
0: You know that big musical that, you know...
1: Big musical. Would it be Matilda?
0: Yes! You did it! You did it! I didn't even have to give you a clue. That's fantastic. Yeah. To be Secretary of State for Business, which Hollywood film production company has a snow-capped mountain as its logo?
1: Is it Paramount?
0: Correct! In which UK football stadium would you find the Sir Elton John stand? Answer this and you'll be Home Secretary.
1: Oh, UK football. Would it be Watford?
0: Your Home Secretary. What is the capital of Vietnam, our potential new Foreign Secretary?
1: Vietnam, Ho Chi Minh City.
0: Oh, they've replaced Ed Miliband with me, with the groan I made when I touched my toes. Oh, my God. Oh. This is traumatic.
1: Oh, dear. Come on, you give it to me, Ed.
0: Ho Chi Minh City, Saigon, the second city. It's, Hanoi is the capital. Ho Chi Minh was Saigon. And you, I'm afraid, are our Home Secretary, so you can bring me to book... You can bring me to book for all the misdemeanors that I got up to.
1: You'll be imprisoned, Ed. You'll be imprisoned.
0: In the 1990s. Mo from Greenwich, you've been an absolute delight. Thank you so much for coming on the show and being our new Home Secretary. Laurie in Forest is still the Prime Minister, so she predicted correctly that she would never loosen her grip on power. Coming up on tomorrow's show, Colin Thubran, one of the Times' top 50 writers of the modern era, will be here to talk about his latest novel, Lucky Me. Comedian Rosie Holt will also join us ahead of her Edinburgh Fringe show. Today's producer was Erin Carney. Ryan Boyden was pushing the button. And Seb Payne, I love your face, Seb. You just make me smile when you walk in the room. You are on from 1 o'clock.
2: I love your face, Ed, but I don't love that sound you make trying to touch your toes. I think you deserve to be put into prison and not early released for that.

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1: Good afternoon. This is the Times at One with me, Seb Payne. Coming up, Andy Burnham has clamped down on the early prisoner release scheme in response to public anger. We'll be exploring what this is going to mean for the overcrowding of prisons. Plus, we have Paul Bristow from Peterborough in Cambridgeshire as our Mayor of the Day. And we'll be trying to define that most elusive of political concepts, One Nation Conservatism. But first, the headlines with James Kitchen.
2: Thank you, Seb. Good afternoon. French authorities say 157 people have been rescued after a boat carrying migrants caught fire in the English Channel this morning. British Border Force vessels, the RNLI, French boats and a French Navy helicopter were deployed to the scene. It's thought the engine on board the craft caught fire. Meanwhile, the European Commission president has called for a stronger, more unified response to illegal migration. Ursula von der Leyen's comments come before an emergency video conference of EU interior ministers. She says the protection of borders is a shared European responsibility following the influx of 60,000 migrants into the Spanish territory of Ceuta. The journalist Jack Parrock is in Brussels.
3: Solidarity is a sort of word and a concept, and solidarity in practice are often different things. And one of the things that they will discuss during this meeting is potentially reimposing the EU's internal borders. A lot of people say that what needs to happen is to have a structure where safe and legal migration into the EU is possible rather than these situations that we see coming.
2: The Prime Minister says he's pushed the early release scheme to the limits of possibility, insisting he wanted to go even further. Earlier, Andy Burnham announced prisoners convicted of rape, child sex offences and grooming would now not be eligible for the scheme. But two of the killers of PC Andrew Harper, who was dragged behind a car in Berkshire in 2019, will still be freed earlier than expected. The police officer's widow...

0: meaning the expansion project can go ahead. It's expected to create 14,000 new jobs across the southeast and deliver an extra £1 billion into the economy every year. The airport will be able to accommodate 100,000 additional flights annually. BP has revealed a surge in profits from April to June thanks to volatile prices because of the war in Iran. The energy giant's main profit measure increased by 78% compared to the first 3 months of the year, marking its strongest quarterly performance in 4 years. Times Radio's business correspondent is Dominic O'Connell.
1: They made £5.3 billion in the first half of this year, up from £2.6 billion last year. But interesting, it's the first real milestone outing for the new chief executive of BP, Meg O'Neill, who of course has become much more famous given that BP has decided to sell out of the North Sea. And she's given her 5-point plan for reviving BP. You can probably distill it down to one word, which is simplify.
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3: Good afternoon and welcome back. I'm Seb Payne and this is the Times at One on Times Radio. I'm with you this week, taking you through our not-so-quiet summer chock full of a lot of news. Today, Andy Burnham has spun his policy wheel again and it's landed on prisons and the overcrowding crisis. Since Labour brought in these emergency measures, some 70,000 people have been freed early. The Ministry of Justice has argued there's no other option, given that the prison estate was on the cusp of running out of space. Had that happened, the police would be in the deeply inevitable position of being unable to arrest people as there'd be nowhere to put suspects. So something, anything, had to be done. But the scenes of criminals being let out of prison early, flaunting their freedom, has scarcely demonstrated confidence in the criminal justice system. Sir Keir Starmer insisted early release had to be done. Andy Burnham, on the other hand, has responded to a great deal of public outcry about dangerous criminals being released early by reforming the rules. So those convicted of rape, child sexual assault or grooming offences will now not be eligible for early release. Mr. Burnham has insisted this can be done safely, freeing up enough prison spaces to keep the criminal justice system ticking over. But the critical question we're looking at today is, how did we end up in this mess? The harsh answer is years of short-sighted policy making. Over the last decade or so, sentencing has been inflated by some 40%, and between 2010 and 2024, 24 prisons were closed. Now, new prisons take around 8 years to build, so we've done the rather silly thing of increasing demand on places without doing that much about supply. So it's no surprise we're in this mess. The solution in the medium term has to be building more new prisons as rapidly as possible. We need to look at planning reform to ensure these nationally significant projects are given top priority. And until they're ready, there is a very delicate tightrope to be walked between keeping the most dangerous criminals in prison while ensuring there are enough free spaces. It's not a fun time to be Alex Norris, the new Justice Secretary. And for the Prime Minister, there are few issues with more political peril. Do get in touch and let me know what you think about the early release scheme and what any alternatives we haven't discussed might be. This is The Times at One on Times Radio with Seb Payne. So, picking up on that, how did we get there? As I mentioned, the last Conservative government's permanently closed 23 prisons between 2010 and 2024, and data from the Ministry of Justice shows roughly 12,500 total places were taken away. Someone who was in the hot chair for a little bit of that time was Alex Chalk, the former Justice Secretary who introduced the early release scheme, officially known as the End of Custody Suspended Licensing, ESO scheme. And he is with me now in the studio. Good afternoon, Alex, and thank you for joining us. You're already shaking your head.
4: It was ECSL, End of Custody Supervised License, but close enough.
3: Yeah. We almost got there. So let's begin, Alex, with Andy Burnham's decision to change the rules around early release. Has he made the right decision?
4: Well, look, he's in a difficult position, and one thing I do congratulate Alex for doing, Alex Norris, the new Lord Chancellor, is being honest about the situation he faced, which is that in November he was going to run out

0: places. So he's exempted rapist, serious child sex offenders, and I stress that still some child sex offenders do come out under the scheme. But here's the problem. The people who aren't excluded include killers, that's to say manslaughter, also serious violent offenders, like someone who's glassed someone in a pub, for example. Say they get 6 years for that, they'll be out in two, a third. But also domestic abusers and those convicted of knife crime. So, look, fair enough. And I think to accept that is fine. But the real problem that I have, and we'll talk about the historic position, of course, is the gap now between what the public expects and what is actually happening is so wide. So if someone gets convicted for 6 years, really serious matter, they'll be out in 2 years. And by the way, it could potentially be less than that because they could be out on home detention and curfew after just 1 year. 1 year out of six, I'm afraid, I just think that the elastic of public trust risks snapping.
1: Why do you think Mr. Burnham and Mr. Norris have drawn the lines around those particular offences to exempt from the scheme?
0: It's because it's very difficult to do otherwise. So it's quite... rapists, you can find out somebody who's been convicted of a rape offence. It's, if you were to do serious violence, it's much more difficult. Are you saying GBH? Are you including ABH? What if someone's only in for ABH, which is a less serious matter, but they've got a record as long as your arm for more serious violent offences? Much, much more difficult. So they've done what they can do in the time available, but it does create some very difficult cliff edges. As I say, somebody who might not have raped someone, might not have raped their partner, but you know what they have done? They've abused her over the course of years and years and years and have got a very long sentence, say 9 years for it. They will get out after a third. If they'd raped her, then in fact they would be staying in for longer. So this is a very difficult situation. It's not really logical, but they're doing what they can in the circumstances.
1: Well, you say it's very difficult, and we know why it's difficult, because the criminal justice policies during the Conservatives' 14 years in power weren't great, if we're putting it bluntly. That a lot of older prisons, as I said, were closed, yeah, and new ones weren't built quickly enough. Why was that?
0: Yeah, so let me deal with that. So when you become Justice Secretary, you walk upstairs, you're there on the ninth floor in Petit France, and you'll be looking at the prison estate. So roughly 100 prisons. And the first thing people will be telling you, if not the first, it'll be the third or the fourth, is, do you know what, Secretary of State? We've got a crumbling estate. We've got Wandsworth, we've got Brixton, we've got Wormwood Scrubs. These are all Victorian prisons, Pentonville. We want to get rid of all these prisons. And much of our estate was crumbling. So every time you build a new prison, and by the way, they are fantastic. If you go to Five Wells, Fosway, they're incredibly impressive. When I went round them, I said they'd passed the French foreign minister test. You take your French colleague round, you say, look at that, it's pretty smart. So it's very good. But you end up pensioning off these very leaky, expensive, hard to maintain prisons. So here's my central policy challenge for ministers is, how do you go about increasing prison capacity without simply filling a bucket which has got a hole in the bottom? That's the current challenge.
1: And combined with that was sentencing inflation as well.
0: Yeah. Okay, right. So sentencing inflation, that is an issue, right? No doubt sentences have gone up. So when I started, I'm a barrister, I've prosecuted murders, terrorism, rape cases, I've done all those things. When I started off, your sentence for a standard murder, I know I don't want to diminish, all murders are horrific, you'd get 15 years. After that point, you could be considered to be released on licence by the parole board. Now, you think of the Sarah Everard case, Wayne Cousins, that appalling case, a whole life order. I happen to think that's absolutely right. He deserves to spend the rest of his time in custody. But once you increase the sentences at the top end, like murder, everything else gets dragged up. Manslaughter gets dragged up to avoid these difficult discrepancies. Serious violence, Section 18 of grievous bodily harm, gets dragged up. So everything has gone up. But here's one other point. The real reason why we've got such problem in our prisons at the moment is actually, you don't want to hear it, but it's true, is a legacy from COVID, because the number of people awaiting trial was 9,000 pre-COVID. It's now 15,000. And when your total population is 89,000, that additional six kills the prisons.
1: Well, I can already see our listeners are rapidly getting in touch.
0: Getting bored.
1: To say, they're not getting bored, Alex. They are saying that this is all the Tories' fault and that blaming COVID is an easy get out. Now, COVID has obviously backed up huge amounts of the public service, and criminal justice is one of that as well. But was it not a folly to close the older prisons without having a plan to bring more new ones online more quickly?
0: Yeah, look, I do think that's a fair observation. And the other observation I'd make, and I've said it before, I said it till I'm blue in the face, you've got a situation where the entire MOJ budget, by the way, this is across parties, but certainly during the Tory period, I accept, of about £14 billion a year. That covers, by the way, 100 prisons, all the prison staff, the entire probation service, every single court in England and Wales, all of legal aid. That annual budget is spent by the DWP, the Department for Work and Pensions, every 2 weeks. So my argument has been, if you want to get serious about justice, to ensure that the public feel that they can have confidence that when someone is banged up for 10 years, they are going to serve 10 years or whatever the correct proportion is, you've got to match the rhetoric with reality. So I'm the most passionate advocate for that that there is. But here's one other thing, right? It is a fact that so much of our estate is crumbling that it would require a huge step change. And the final thing is, you will not achieve it under this prison model. Right, so do you want to come on to that?
1: I do, because the fact is that you mentioned the people think of prisons in this country and you think of Wormwood Squibs or even Belmarsh or what have you, whereas prisons are changing around the world and how they're being looked at, like the Supermax prisons in America, for example. Is there a way, because this is something people will be thinking, could you not build some quicker, more rapid prisons here to give us some urgent space to not have to do this?
0: Okay, so your listeners, I suspect if they're not typing in, they will be screaming at their radio saying, look, it's perfectly obvious what you do is you get barracks and you put a fence around it. You get I don't know, a disused...
1: prison boats.
0: Prison boats. Come to prison boats. There's one, by the way, we looked at it in America and it wouldn't have made the crossing, it would have sunk in the middle of the Atlantic. So that we couldn't do that. But in terms of the barracks idea, so here's a really, really important point. If you remember nothing else about this interview, remember this. We have plenty of so-called open prison places. In other words, where you put a fence around and people can walk out. There's plenty of that capacity. The issue is the so-called closed estate. So concrete walls, barbed wires, all that stuff. That is where the pinch point is. So you can't just simply put a fence around, because you can't put murderers, arsonists, rapists, because they'll congregate in the kitchen facilities and burn the place down, or they'll escape, or they'll do something unspeakable. That is not the answer. So the issue is, how do you build more of the closed estate? And I can tell you this, as eggs is eggs, if you stick with the current Prison Act 1952 model, which costs £600 million per prison for 1,500 offenders, takes, I think you said, about eight years, maybe even longer, you will not solve this problem.
1: So how would you reform that? Because part of it will be local opposition. Bluntly, a lot of MPs don't want prisons being built in their patches, and local councillors, particularly the Lib Demish variety, will be quite good at stopping them being built. So what would need to change to make them nationally significant to just get them built as quickly as possible?
0: So you have to look again at the prison model. And again, there'll be some of your listeners will say, what I'm about to say is heresy, okay? But if you go to Australia, for example, within the closed estate, so just to remind you, that's concrete walls and barbed wire, instead of having two men per cell, it's usually men, 94% or 96% of prisoners are men, right? Two men per cell or one man per cell. For certain types of offenders, acquisitive offenders, so thieves, garage lockup burglars, that's all non-residential burglary, they put them in dormitories. Okay, now you're not going to do it for all offenders, you're not going to do it for murderers and arsonists or whatever, but for certain lower level offenders who still need to be in the closed estate for that part of their sentence, you can put them in dormitories. That's about a third of the cost. So instead of your £600 million prison cost, you can do this for £200 million and you can do it in a third of the time as well. It's just much easier to build. So I'm not saying definitively that dormitories are the right way to go, but I think they should be looked at, because if you stick with the current model, I can tell you this, the problem will not be solved.
1: One of the things, Alex, that Kemi Badenoch has mentioned is renting foreign prison spaces. Ministers apparently looked at that and decided it was too costly. I mean, do you think that's a sensible idea?
0: I looked at it. I was the one who looked at it. So yeah, we did. We looked at it in Estonia. Hey, look, it's £4 per prisoner, and I think you do have to think carefully about whether you want to put the money into it. So it's currently about £55,000 to incarcerate someone here, but also you cannot put every single offender over there. Why? Because they might have to come back for court hearings. So you can't have remand prisoners. Equally, there'll be some who have got close ties here in Britain to their family, and that's part of rehabilitation. So there is a section of the population you can send over there. It is extraordinarily expensive. It's not entirely new, by the way. Belgium does it, other countries have done it, but it is a massive expensive thing to do. If they want to put more money into justice, I think that's a very, very sensible idea, but that is a sticking plaster. That must be a bridge to a future where we build more of the custodial estate.
1: Well, thank you very much. That was Alex Chalk, the former Conservative Justice Secretary. And if you've been affected by any of the themes discussed, then contact feedback@times.radio. Coming up next on The Times at One, we're joined by the Mayor of Cambridgeshire and Peterborough to ask what are the lessons he has for the Prime Minister, a former mayor himself. That's next.
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1: So with a former mayor now occupying 10 Downing Street, on the Times at 1 this week we're hosting a mayor a day to get their perspectives on what lessons their own City Hall should be taken to Westminster. As you probably know, Andy Burnham has put devolution at the heart of his programme for government, describing his plans as the biggest transfer of power, funding and responsibility from Westminster in a generation. Today we're joined by Paul Bristow, who's the Conservative mayor of Cambridgeshire and Peterborough, who worked with Andy Burnham when he was mayor of Greater Manchester, forging a partnership of their combined authorities to boost UK innovation and growth. Now, Paul has actually done the opposite journey to the Prime Minister, having once been a Tory MP till he lost his seat at the 2024 election. Hello, Paul. Welcome to Times Radio.
9: Hello. How are you doing?
1: I'm very well, thank you. Now, talk to us about how you found it going in that opposite direction, because we spoke to Kim McGuinness yesterday from the northeast of England, who was extolling all the virtues of being a man, having all this executive power, who were to get on and do things. Do you feel the same way? How does it contrast with being an MP?
9: Well, as a Member of Parliament, I didn't really run anything apart from my private office. When I tended to say things, people tended to pay attention, but you never really run anything. But as I complained, I challenged, I convened, I said things and people paid attention. But as mayor, I've got to get used to actually running something. And so we're running services, our transport services, we've got planning powers, we've got skills powers. And so it's a completely different job. And if Andy Burnham is to be believed, it's going to get even more important, isn't it?
1: Some people have said that being a mayor is a bit more like politics on easy mode, because you've not got necessarily the confrontational chamber of the House of Commons. You've not got an official opposition. You know, you're elected. You don't have, you know, someone who's shouting at you every week. Do you think that's fair? Or, you know, you've got to deal with a lot of local authorities of different political persuasions in your patch.
9: Well, I've got a unique challenge. You're right there, Seb. So I've got Liberal Democrats on my board. I've got Labour on my board. There are parts of Cambridge, for example, that are represented by a Green councillor. They have a Labour city council. They have a Liberal Democrat county council and they've got a Conservative mayor. So it's a pretty fragmented, politically diverse county. But look, if you follow the two rules, rule number one, be nice. And rule number two is to remember rule number one. You know, we've got to keep this idea that we're in it together. And this is always will be a region first, party politics second approach. But to your point, I read an interview by Ben Houchen and he made it very, very well. Being a mayor is a little bit like being an elected local economic partnership, like a local LEP. You know, you turn up, you give money to certain projects, you only ever really see the good stuff. You're not running a service department like you would if you're running a council where you have to make cuts, or if you're a minister you have to make cuts, and neither do you have the same sort of scrutiny and pressure you would have in the House of Commons. Though, to be honest, I quite enjoyed that House of Commons style. That's one thing I do miss. So Andy Burnham's suddenly going to have to provide a huge hit series of answers on small boats, on the economy, on the welfare bill, on defence, That's a little bit different than £2 bus fares in Manchester.
1: It certainly is, Paul. And one of the things that we've seen from the Prime Minister is talking about some form of tax devolution. And this has been debated for many, many years, as long as we've had directly elected mayors in this country. But Mr. Burnham has got himself into some mess already, because you mentioned Ben Houchen there, who we've got coming on in a couple of days. And one of the points Ben Houchen wanted to do was an income tax rebate, whereas what Mr. Burnham wants to do is allow mayoralties to borrow against that for infrastructure. I mean, do you feel he's got this wrong? I mean, you're a Conservative mayor. It doesn't strike me you necessarily want to borrow more money. You might quite like to give your residents a income tax rebate.
9: But it's horses for courses, isn't it? That's what devolution is all about. It's what it says on the tin. And you adapt your policies for the individual circumstances of your areas. So for me, I'd like to do a mixture of both, to be honest. We're well used in the east of England to not getting much from central government. I remember going to UK Reef a few weeks after I was elected, and there were these big beasts from the north, you know, Burnham, Steve Rotherham, Ben Houchen, all working together to talk about Team North. And there was little old me in the east of England. And so we're not really used to getting the sort of level of infrastructure, and we certainly won't get it under this Prime Minister, that the North will get. But I do want the opportunity to do it myself. So I will do some borrowing against revenue in order to try and fund stuff around light rail in Cambridge, around Wisbeach Rail, and perhaps some infrastructure around Peterborough, and certainly connecting Peterborough and Cambridge by faster trains through a thing called the Ely Junction. But do you know something? In Cambridge, we're well used to getting businesses wanting to locate there. We've just had GSK move there. That's a £400 million investment, 1,000 new jobs. But in places like Peterborough in the Fens, you know, I would like to follow a model like Ben was proposing, where I can give some sort of tax rebates to companies to invest in those areas and create the sort of jobs we're seeing elsewhere.
1: I guess you're semi-fortunate or very fortunate, Paul, in the fact that Cambridge is a fast-growing part of the company. You've got amazing resources from the university, but also Silicon Fen and lots of tech companies wanting to invest there. That's quite different from other mayoralties, though. You know, Manchester has done well, I think, because, again, it's a very investable destination. Not all mayoralties will have that. And I think this comes back to the point about whether, you know, you're pushing in an open door and encouraging business investment, whereas I don't know if you were trying to get tech investment into the west of England, for example, it might be a bit more difficult.
9: Well, the message that I've been pushing since this announcement has been made is the small print. If you actually look at the devolution announcement, there is some small print that says equalisation. So what they're proposing to do in high growth areas like the Greater Cambridge, if I'm able to grow the economy there, I'll be able to keep a proportion of the income tax or business rates generated from that growth. But then they've got some small print in there of equalisation, which says to me that they want to take some of that that growth and redistribute it to the North and the Midlands. I don't see any reason why Sheffield or Newcastle or these big cities can't do what Manchester have done. They have the big urban connotations. They should look at the lessons from Manchester and invest in it. But if the government are trying to encourage me to make big growth decisions, i.e. new housing developments, etc., then that comes with consequences such as congestion. I want to do this, but give me the incentives to do it. And if you're going to just have an equalisation model, what incentives are there from mayors in the north to make those tough growth decisions as well? It rather defeats the project if they've got some sort of formula which is going to take money away from Cambridgeshire and Peterborough and give to the north. And remember, Cambridgeshire and Peterborough is not just about Greater Cambridge. It's also about the Fens. It's also about Peterborough. We've got our own equalisation challenges ourselves in our area.
1: Absolutely. I mean, rural poverty is something that's always underestimated in this country, because urban poverty gets such a great focus from think tanks and ministers and the like as well. But one thing I think you do see in certainly around Peterborough, I mean, I remember the by-election when I think it was the Brexit Party back then came quite close to winning that seat back in the day. You know, when you look at reform, they're doing quite well in areas under your patch, Paul. What is your kind of message to those people, and what can you do as mayor to say, we are the Conservatives and we are delivering? Because you and Ben Houchen are the two most senior elected Conservatives in the country. You've got to play a role in convincing people that the Tory party is not moribund and it can make a difference to those people who are flirting with reform.
9: Well, I do remember that by-election well, because I was the Conservative candidate and I didn't just come second, I came third. But 6 months later, I came back and won the seat. So there you go, all's well that ends well. But look, you know, in Peterborough, I think we've done a good job holding off reform, actually. So the Conservatives were the big winners of the night in the 2026 local elections. And of course, in 2025, I convincingly defeat reform in Peterborough in order to take the mayoralty. In the Fens, reform have done well, but I think they're on a downward track at the moment. But the point you make is well made. We have to show delivery against some of the things that I've said I was going to do, and that means growth, that means cranes in the air, that means things such as free parking in Peterborough, but it also means attracting new jobs to Peterborough and revitalising our city centre and creating the sort of economy in the Fens, which has got the best agricultural land in the entire country. And your point about rural poverty is excellent, but if we connect the Fens better with Cambridge, better with Peterborough, we're going to see wealth and happiness in those areas too. And that's my job, and we've got to get on and do it.
1: Well, you might say, Paul, the Conservatives did well when it comes to staving off reform there, but it didn't do so well in Greater Manchester, where the party came fourth and also came behind Restore Britain, Rupert Lowe's party. I mean, why do you think the party has just sort of withered away there in the northwest of England? Because is it just that Andy Burnham has been so omnipresent as mayor? Because, you know, if you go back to 2019, the Conservatives had so many seats in the northwest, and now they've got none at all.
9: Well, I tell you what, I've got family who live in Manchester. My wife's from Manchester, and a lot of her family was saying to me that they didn't even vote in that Manchester mayoral by-election because, and that's why the turnout was so derisory. They didn't vote because they certainly don't want to vote for Labour, but they're not reform voters either. And they just saw the whole thing as an almost extension of the whole Andy Burnham circus around Makerfield and, you know, reform and restore, this ridiculous argument between two board men fighting over a comb between Nigel Farage and Rupert Lowe. And they just saw the whole thing as a bit of a circus, to be honest. And that's why they didn't vote. And I think that's why Conservative supporters didn't go out and vote in huge numbers. Let's see when we get some other by-elections. And let's see the only poll that matters, and that's the next general election. And I think Kemi Badenoch and the bookies are shortening the odds on her becoming the next Prime Minister.
1: I love that line. It's always a classic, the real poll that matters. But finally, Paul, just to bring back to where we started, what would be your one lesson from your experience as mayor that you'd like to impart part to Andy Burnham in Downing Street?
9: Well, of course, he's been a mayor a lot longer than me, and a couple of things that we worked together we worked together on a number of things around lobbying for extra powers. Look, if you're going to do this devolution thing, Prime Minister, you said you were going to do it and you supported it when you were the mayor of Greater Manchester, do it, and do it properly. And invest in those areas that can contribute to economic growth. We are one of the few areas that contributes to the UK national economy. You are not going to grow the pie, create the wealth, create the tax revenue to sort out all the things you need to do on the NHS, on immigration, and turning our economy around if you don't invest in those areas that are high growth already. So don't ignore the east of England. Invest in a winning mayor and a winning area, that's Cambridge and Peterborough. And also do the things that your predecessor as Prime Minister didn't do. You know, don't go into party politics. I remember George Osborne and you stood together, okay, when George Osborne was Chancellor of the Exchequer, and you worked together on this Greater Manchester project. Stand with me, I'll be a Conservative, we'll work with you. Region first, party politics second, but make sure you invest in Cambridge and Peterborough.
1: Well, there you go. That was Paul Bristow, the Conservative mayor of Cambridgeshire and Peterborough. After the news, what direction is Kemi Badenoch taking the Conservatives in? Left, right, or straight ahead? But first, the headlines with James Kitchen.
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10: Thank you, Seb. Good afternoon. The Prime Minister says he's pushed the early release scheme to the limits of possibility, insisting he wanted to go even further. Earlier, Andy Burnham announced prisoners convicted of rape, child sex offences and grooming would now not be eligible for the scheme. But two of the killers of PC Andrew Harper, who was dragged behind a car in Berkshire in 2019, will still be freed earlier than expected. The Conservative leader, Kemi Badenoch, says the government has been too slow to act.
11: The government had to be forced into this by me and so many other people bringing the victims out. They shouldn't have had to do that. And yet still, killers are going to be released, like the killers of PC Andrew Harper. Labour have been too slow.
10: French authorities say 157 people have been rescued after a boat carrying migrants caught fire in the English Channel this morning. British Border Force vessels, the RNLI, French boats and a French Navy helicopter were deployed to the scene. A second runway will be opening at Gatwick, allowing the airport to accommodate an extra 100,000 flights annually. The government's won a legal challenge at the High Court, meaning the expansion project can go ahead. Researchers are warning breast cancer risks in under-50s could be missed as screening only focuses on inherited genes and not lifestyle. There are concerns 95% of those at higher risk are being missed. For a news bulletin, when you want it, search for the Times Radio News Briefing on any podcast platform.
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1: This is The Times at 1 on Times Radio with Seb Payne. Now, the term One Nation Conservatism has been used and abused over many years. I think pretty much every Prime Minister during the last 14 years would probably describe themselves as representing the centre ground or the common ground of political debate. And under David Cameron's era, One Nation Conservatism emphasised social liberalism. Under Theresa May, it was about the jams, just about managing, if you remember them. Under Boris Johnson, it was about levelling up and tackling regional inequality. But what about a McKenny Badenoch? The current Tory leader has focused on free markets and anti-woke perspectives. And she's also urged moderates who resist her rightward direction to get out of the way. Now, we saw the chair of the One Nation Conservative Network has resigned this week. So where does that leave this old Tory vision? Let's ask Lee David Evans, who's a historian of the Conservative Party and also hosts of one of my favourite podcasts, since Attlee and Churchill. Hello, Lee. Welcome to Times Radio.
17: Hey, Seb. Good to be here.
1: Now, let's start with that term, One Nation Conservatism. As you've said this week, it's become a phrase almost without meaning. What do you think it means to you?
17: Well, to me, to really understand One Nation Conservatism, you have to go back through the tradition of the idea within the Conservative Party. You can take that tradition right back to Benjamin Disraeli and the condition of England debates in the Victorian era, which were all about, in Disraeli's case, looking at the divides between the rich and the poor and how you could bridge those divides to help create one nation. And the idea has evolved over the years, and I think you're right to say being both used and abused over the decades. But I think we're at a time now where actually most of what people mean when they say One Nation Conservatism is completely unmoored from the historic tradition. And that's become a big problem both for One Nation Conservatives, but also for the Conservative Party itself.
1: Now, when Kemi Badenoch became leader, she's obviously trying to stamp her ideological authority on the party. Lee, do you think she was right to try and draw some of those lines, or do you think she's been too exclusionary?
17: Well, the Conservative Party is in an existential struggle, both for its own survival, but also to be what it has pretty much always been for almost two centuries, the dominant party of the right in this country. And part of Kemi Badenoch's approach seems to be that she will respond to the threat of reform by being more unequivocal about the fact the Conservative Party is a party of the right. But the Conservative Party has always been the party of the right. You know, it's people have sometimes tried to wrap that up in slightly cuddlier language, perhaps, or language that they think more meets the electoral demands of the moment. But I think the Conservative Party is a party of the right, and what Kemi Badenoch is doing is trying to give a sense of coherence to it by drawing red lines around certain issues.
1: Now, obviously, the most striking moment about this
16: battle for what defines conservatism was the decision to remove the whip from Lord Barwell. That's Gavin Barwell. He was Theresa May's chief of staff and definitely, I think, on the kind of left side within the Tory party. Now, some people close to Cammie Badenoch will say this was about conduct. I think he maybe said that she was not telling the truth in some occasions and called her a reformed tribute act. But it did sort of add to this sense that if you're on that old more socially liberal side, you're not going to be welcome. What did you make of that, Lee?
17: Well, the question I would probably ask to Lord Barwell and others really is, what does it mean to be a One Nation Conservative to you? Because quite often in recent years, when I've heard people use the label and set out their views, it often means things like being pro-European, by being devoted to the ECHR, by being committed to the current model for net zero. But it's not obvious to me that they're in fact part of the same tradition that Benjamin Disraeli and Stanley Baldwin and Harold Macmillan set out over the centuries. I actually think there's a much more compelling version of One Nation Conservatism out there. And the fact that it's been misappropriated by some of the people who are keenest to use the label has actually been a bit of a problem.
16: Well, you mentioned Disraeli, and I knew that would come up in this conversation at some point, because the whole term One Nation comes back from Sybil, his novel, where he talks about the country having two different zones, being completely not interacting with each other. And in some ways, Lee, we do have that at the moment. There are, you know, if you look at the rise of Restore and Reform, there are clearly some parts of the country that are completely disconnected from other parts represented by the Greens or Labour in a more urban kind of tradition. You know, what do you think the Conservative Party can do to try and bring those together? What kind of things does it need to advocate for?
17: Well, you're entirely right that if you look around different parts of the UK, it does feel like we're not just becoming two nations, but even more fragmented than that. Whether it's things like intergenerational inequality, regional inequality, you mentioned Boris Johnson and levelling up just before. Also, whether or not it's the consequences of three decades of pretty unparalleled levels of immigration, which is in parts of the country stretched the social fabric, and also a very novel thing, which most One Nation Conservatives over the years would not have really thought about, devolution of power to the different parts of the UK. We're hearing lots about that at the moment, which has the potential to pull the parts of the UK ever further apart in terms of how they're governed. I think these are all really salient issues for people in the One Nation tradition to engage in and for the Conservative Party to address.
16: And if you spend enough time on social media, Lee, you see people welcoming the departure of Gavin Barr, welcoming the chair of the One Nation Network leaving the party and saying, well, if you believe that, you might as well go off and join the Liberal Democrats. Could you see those people going off the Liberal Democrats, you know, finding a more natural home there where they can be more pro-European, they can be more socially liberal, and it just all part of our politics becoming so much more multidimensional?
17: Well, in one sense, all of our political parties, and certainly the two major historic parties, are narrower than they once were. If we go back to the 1950s, when the Conservatives and Labour could both aspire to get pretty much half of the vote in every general election, you know, compared to then, we're now a five, or in some parts of the country, seven-party system. And part of what that has meant is that each of the parties represents a narrower band of the political spectrum. And as that process has happened in recent years, there will undoubtedly be people thinking, well, am I still in the right party for me? But fundamentally, political parties exist, yes, to have ideas and to debate them, but also to then win elections and implement them. And I don't think any party should really welcome people leaving its tent.
16: Well, that was Lee David Evans, the John Ramsden Fellow at the Mile End Institute at Queen Mary's and a historian of the Tory party. Now, let's look across the pond, where 25 Democratic states are suing President Donald Trump over the latest wave of tariffs against dozens of countries. The US says the tariffs, which range from 10 to 12.5%, were imposed due to trading partners failing to properly tackle forced labour. That includes the UK, China, Japan, Brazil, as well as the EU. Let's speak now to Dmitry Gorbaczynski, who's a trade consultant and author of Why Politicians Lie About Trade. Well, hello, Dmitry, and thanks for joining us on Times Radio. Is there much evidence for Mr. Trump's claims about failing to tackle forced labour on the countries being slapped with these tariffs?
18: Look, forced labour is something that every country on earth could be doing more to tackle.
19: It's one of those things. It's like saying, should we reform? Yes, we should. Everyone can do better. There is absolutely no evidence to suggest that the 10 to 12.5% tariffs they have slapped on will fix the problem, or indeed that their decision to launch these investigations was actually motivated by forced labor and not by the fact that they are using a succession of legal instruments under the US system in order to try to restore the 10 to 15% tariffs that the Trump administration imposed back on Liberation Day.
16: Because the range of countries, Dimitri, they've put these tariffs on is so wide, it strikes me as if it's maybe something of a ruse going on here. Because if you think about how China may have forced labour compared to the UK or Japan, there's a massive gap there.
19: So the charge, to be clear, is not that all of these countries have forced labour.
16: It's tackling
19: what the US is saying is they're not doing enough to note when something made with forced labor is coming into their country. So some country out there is using forced labor and you're not doing enough at the border to make sure that it doesn't come into your market. That is the allegation. But as you said, they've hit 60 trading partners that account for 99.4% of US trade. They have effectively hit everybody and they have set a pox on everyone's house. So I think your suspicion that it might be a little bit rosy is perhaps well supported.
16: Well, many of the duties that President Trump imposed on global trading partners in his so-called Liberation Day of tariffs last April, they were subsequently struck down by the US Supreme Court. But these tariffs, Dimitri, are under so-called Section 301. Can you explain for our listeners what that is and does it make it legally durable?
19: Let me begin by apologizing to your listeners that they have to know about this.
16: Our listeners love Section 301, Dimitri. It's what they come to Times Radio for.
19: We were all wondering what that was, but now we know. So essentially, under the US system, Congress controls taxes, including tariffs. However, Congress is slow, and it very rarely passes a bill. And Congress knows this about itself. So over time, it has passed as part of various laws over the last 200 years or so. It has said that under certain circumstances, the executive, the president, can impose certain tariffs under certain circumstances without going to Congress. These were supposed to be really targeted emergency measures. Mm. So originally, the Trump administration used one of these measures called the IEEPA, the International Economic Emergency Powers Act, that basically says if there's an economic emergency, the US government can take some measures. The Supreme Court said that bill doesn't let you impose tariffs, so it struck them down. Since then, the US administration has been turning to other different legal methodologies, including Section 301s. Section 301s are a specific provision that basically says if the US government feels that another country abroad is being unfair to US business or failing to implement a trade agreement, they can conduct an investigation, a formal sort of piece of research where they look into if that's true. Mm. And if that research says, yes, it is, then they can impose certain tariffs. The kind of things this has historically been used for is like if another country is completely failing to honor copyright. Mm. So they're just letting people steal Disney property left, right, and center, or knock off General Electric washing machines with no attempt to enforce copyright or patent protection, then you could launch an investigation and put in place some tariffs. What the Trump administration has done is taken this thing, which was supposed to be a scalpel, and said, we need to restore Trump's tariffs. We are going to investigate everybody. And then they proceeded to find everybody guilty.
16: Got you. Well, finally, Dimitri, obviously President Trump has argued that tariffs will protect American workers and boost the US economy. He said he loves tariffs more than I think any other president. But there's some new polling out that suggests half of Americans are struggling to afford groceries and gas. Can you see a link between these tariffs and that sentiment about what we would call in the UK the cost of living crisis?
19: Look, absolutely. Fundamentally, tariffs are a tax. And if you tax goods coming into the country, that raises the cost of goods. Now, I'm not the only one saying that, and that polling isn't the only one saying that. The Trump administration has, over the last year and a bit, been retreating bit by bit from some of its tariffs. So, for example, it eliminated its own tariff on beef, because if you make the price of the great American hamburger more expensive, Americans tend to get quite upset. So there is absolutely a link. Look, is it solely responsible for, are these tariffs the sole reason there's a cost of living crisis all over the Western world? Absolutely not. But I think for American voters, it is a really clear, you know, everything's more expensive and here's a brand new tax you've imposed on almost everything from everywhere.
16: Well, I think Donald Trump is probably not going to change his mind on tariffs despite that evidence growing there, and we'll see if these ones settle. Thank you. That was Dmitry Gorbaczynski, who's a trade consultant and author of Why Politicians Lie About Trade. Imagine that. As well as all the brilliant journalism you'd expect, did you know that Times Digital subscribers can also give their brains a daily workout? There are hundreds of word and number puzzles to choose from, so go to thetimes.com to subscribe. I can fully recommend it. Coming up, should we tax the super wealthy in the UK? That's next on Times Radio.
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27: In 10 metres, take a left at the pile of washing.
28: Sorry, what?
27: At the Valley of Toy Dinosaurs, approach the kitchen with no room to cook.
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16: Is it time that we should tax the super wealthy? Lots of polling shows it's a popular sentiment with the British public, with BMG Research reporting that two-thirds would support it. Andy Burnham has flirted with a wealth tax too. Over in New York, the Democratic Socialist Mayor Zoran Mamdani has become a poster boy for the idea. He repeats the slogan, tax the rich, while proposing higher rates for households earning over $1 million. Mr. Mamdani has also backed a pied-à-terre levy that would target second homes worth more than $5 million, with the proceeds intended to close budget deficits and fund social services. At his side at many of these events are patriotic millionaires. They're a group of more than 300 high-net-worth individuals who argue people of their means should pay more and that all workers deserve to earn a living wage. But will this all have consequences for the tax take? Maurice Pearl is the current chair of Patriotic Millionaires. He's a former managing director at BlackRock and wants to be taxed more, and he joins me now. Good afternoon, Maurice.
30: Good afternoon. Thank you.
16: So many of our listeners will be saying, why on earth do you want to be taxed more?
30: Well, I don't want to be taxed more, but I want to live in a city that has enough money to pay for all the things that makes New York, New York. I want to live in a city where all the people that I need, the waiters, the doormen, the drivers, everyone else, can afford to live here too, and has the schools and the hospitals and all the things they need to be able to live here and raise their children here.
16: So the question is, if you were to do this,
1: you know, how would it work when it comes to inward investment? Because many people who are millionaires or even billionaires are very efficient at moving themselves around the globe. So if one country was to do a tax on the highest earning, wouldn't they just move somewhere else?
30: Well, no. People are moving into New York. Even London has people moving in, not people moving out. And we already have higher taxes than almost everywhere else. People want to live in New York and London and Chicago and the places that have things happening that are where they want to live. As I said, the whole point of being a millionaire is you can live wherever you want. You don't have to move someplace because somebody changed the tax rules if you're rich.
1: Yeah, but you might want to, though, Morris, because if you're going to be living in New York and you have to suddenly pay a lot more, you could go to London if there wasn't a tax there.
30: Well, sure, people can move to London, but people are moving into New York from all over the world because New York is the vibrant place where people can start new businesses and do things and make money. We are gaining millionaires. The people we're losing are middle-class people who want to have children and realize they can't afford to pay for their childcare for their kids. And they're moving to nearby places like Connecticut and New Jersey, where they still pay high taxes, but have lower rent and lower childcare costs. Those are the people I'm afraid of losing. I'm not afraid of losing a few millionaires.
1: But obviously those millionaires still do pay tax, Morris, and you, as a former financier, will be well aware of the maxim of Charlie Munger, who used to be Warren Buffett's right-hand man, who said, "Show me the incentives and I'll show you the outcomes." So if you make the incentives harder for millionaires to live in place with the tax, I just think they will just go elsewhere, and that means you won't get that revenue to pay for your middle-class families.
30: Well, I think, first of all, you'll find two of Charlie Munger's children, his oldest and youngest, are both on our side supporting our efforts. And second, I think you'll find that a lot more in Europe than here in America. People can move, sure, but people are not moving to places with lower taxes. People are moving to places with higher taxes because they want to live in places that provide the services and provide all the things that make New York, New York, and make other places what they are too. People are moving into London and moving into New York of extremely wealthy people because they feel their wealth is safer in New York and London than it is in many other countries.
1: Now, this may be only the case in the UK, but it's actually very handy in the UK. If you want to pay more tax, you just go on the Treasury's website and you can just pay a lot more tax, make a donation. Says the likes of Gary Stevenson, the inequality economist, you could just say to him, if you want to go and pay some more tax, go and do it yourself. If people want to pay that more tax, why don't you just do that for the US Treasury, Morris? People can just put more money in themselves without the government having to force them to do it.
30: Well, sure, people can. But the point is, I don't actually want to pay more taxes myself. I want to live in a system where the government has enough money to pay for all these things. And that doesn't mean each person voluntarily deciding what to pay. You couldn't run a country club that way. Mm. And you can't run a country that way. We can't have everyone deciding for themselves what to pay. We need a democratic process with our people deciding through their elected representatives, members of Congress, members of Parliament, how our system should work. I want to live in a democracy. I don't want to live in a country where the rich people make the decisions of what the finances of the country should be.
1: And if you were to introduce this kind of tax, is there any danger about aspiration? Because obviously a lot of people who start their own businesses want to grow them, want to become millionaires sometime. And if you create something, for example, a 2% tax on the wealth of people over 10 million, people can say, well, I don't want to grow my business to 10 million. I'm going to keep it at 8 million or 9 million because I don't want to have to pay that kind of revenue. So there will be cutoff points wherever you brought in that kind of tax rate.
30: Well, no, we have a progressive tax system. When we have a tax system on people that make over $10 million, they only pay higher tax on the 11th million. And I've never heard of anyone saying, oh, I'd rather make $10 million than make $11 million and have to pay an extra $20,000 in taxes. No, that just doesn't happen.
1: Well, one of our listeners has got in touch, Morris, to say, if you are correct, Morris, they're saying, then why are people leaving California and going to Texas, California having a somewhat higher and more aggressive tax regime than Texas?
30: Well, sure, a few people are objecting more philosophically than they are actually paying taxes. Yes, Mr. Musk, the owner of Tesla and SpaceX and a few other things, you know, famously moved from California to Texas, but he can afford to pay more taxes. Our tax system is supposed to be based on ability to pay. And the richest man in the world certainly has more ability to pay than most of the rest of us.
16: And finally, Mars, how would this work? Would you like this in the US done on a federal level, on a state level? And how would you make sure that money goes to actually helping the middle class families? Because a lot of people will say, well, it just end up getting frittered away by politicians spending it on frivolous things.
30: Well, sure. Yes, I'd like it on a federal level rather than a state level. And actually, I'd like it on a level of the entire world, if that could be done. That's why we're working with people in Canada and the UK and the United States and soon in France to have tax policies in all these places. And yes, our money is created by our governments. The Bank of England, the Fed here in the United States create money. And so it's not like the government has a certain pot of money that they're going to run out of. The government actually creates dollars and creates pounds, and they have to decide how to spend them. And that's what democracy is about. People making decisions through their elected representatives.
16: And finally, Morris, briefly, would this be hard to implement? You know, obviously on a federal level, you need to get a president standing on the platform to do that. If it was on a state level, they need a mayor or governor to do that. So do you think this is going to happen? Could you see it happening in the next couple of years?
30: Well, apparently it is hard to implement, but we've been working on it. And we've gone from being considered sort of the left-wing fringe. Now we are the mainstream, and those people who are against taxing the rich, they are the fringe. So yes, I think we're making progress.
16: Well, thank you very much. That was Morris Pearl, who's chair of Patriotic Millionaires, a group of wealthy New Yorkers who are pushing for higher taxes on themselves. Well, that's it for me today. I'll be back with you at 1 p.m. tomorrow. I'm delighted to say that my producer was Lizzie Highfield and Ryan Boyden was pushing the buttons. Now on Times Radio, it's Fee Glover and Jane Garvey. Fee and Jane, would you like to put more taxes on yourselves?
0: Well, I mean, anyone who wants to pay more tax can, of course, just do it, can't they?
16: Go to the Treasury's website.
0: Absolutely, and make a donation. And if you can, I suggest you do. Fee?
3: On air, I'm going to say yes. As soon as I leave the studio, I'm probably going to say no. No, good for them. That's a marvellous idea. And we should all think about it.
4: Apparently nothing I said was heard because my microphone was the wrong way around.
16: I heard HMRC. Yeah. That was you saying a massive check is coming in your direction.
4: From me to them. Yes, absolutely.
3: It was actually Seb. Yeah. It was Jane saying she'd pay both our taxes next year.
4: Right, we're here, whoever we are, whatever our names are. HMRC, unfortunately, do know where we live. It's Jane Garvey and Fee Glover. We're here until four. What have we got today, Fee?
3: So we're going to discuss this morning's rescue operation after a mega dinghy caught fire during a channel crossing. How can we better preserve our water supply? An expert joins us to explain the changes we may need to make as a country to safeguard our resources. If Barbie 2 hopes to have Ken in it, Ryan Gosling reportedly needs a very, very big paycheck. Journalist Sing Cheng will be here to tell us more about that. And today's big guest after 3:30 is the journalist and security expert Frank Gardner, discussing his latest spy novel, Ballistic.
4: Yeah, it's a proper action-packed page-turner. Some people are calling Frank Gardner the new Frederick Forsyth. He'll be live with us after 3:30. Here's the news at 2, James Kitchen.
5: Good afternoon. The Prime Minister says he's pushed the early release scheme to the limits of possibility, insisting he wanted to go even further. Earlier, Andy Burnham announced prisoners convicted of rape, child sex offences and grooming would now not be eligible for the scheme. But two of the killers of PC Andrew Harper, who was dragged behind a car in Berkshire in 2019, will still be freed earlier than expected. Thames Valley Police has criticised the move, branding it demoralising. Speaking to Times Radio, the former Conservative Justice Secretary Alex Chalk called the approach illogical, but the best outcome given the circumstances.
6: It does create some very difficult cliff edges. As I say, somebody who might not have raped someone, might not have raped their partner, but you know what they have done? They've abused her over the course of years and years and years and have got a very long sentence, say 9 years for it. They will get out after a third. If they'd raped her, then, in fact, they would be staying in for longer. So this is a very difficult situation. It's not really logical, but they're doing what they can in the circumstances.
5: French authorities say 157 people have been rescued after a boat carrying migrants caught fire in the English Channel this morning. British Border Force vessels, the RNLI, French boats and a French Navy helicopter were deployed to the scene. It's thought the engine on board the craft caught fire. Meanwhile, the European Commission president has called for a stronger, more unified response to illegal migration. Ursula von der Leyen's comments come as EU interior ministers hold an emergency video conference. She says the protection of borders is a shared European responsibility following the influx of 60,000 migrants into the Spanish territory of Ceuta. Speaking in the past hour, the EU's migration commissioner, Magnus Brunner, praised the bloc's response to the crisis.
2: When it mattered, the situation was brought back under control. That did not happen by accident. It happened because we acted together. European solidarity is at the heart of the European project, and Spain and its people can, of course, count on the enduring support of the Commission and the strength of our union to overcome this current challenge.
5: Ukraine stepping up air attacks against Russia with almost 20 regions targeted overnight. Russia's defense ministry claims it shot down or destroyed 320 drones. Meanwhile, Ukraine's ambassador to the UK says it's impossible for his country to join NATO, saying it doesn't meet the military standards required. A 14-year-old boy is drowned in a dock in southeast London. Officers were called to Millwall Outer Dock near Greenwich just before 7 p.m.

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1: So I think all our microphones have now been switched on in the studio. It was nothing personal at all. Rose Ryan literally just switched mine off for a second. You're such a cheeky monkey.
2: He's awful, isn't he?
1: I can't see Ryan from where I'm sitting.
2: You're not missing much.
1: Well, that's very cruel.
2: That serves him right for being so rude to you.
1: What a great, great, friendly, warm start to our afternoon shift. It is 4 minutes past two. It's Jane and Fee with you until 4 o'clock this afternoon. Plenty to keep you busy with. We will start with the migrant boat that caught fire in the Channel, but also we are going to hear from our correspondent in France about a very warm welcome some migrants are getting on the country's beaches. The big story from Hollywood today is all about Barbie versus Ken. It's gone off already ahead of what might be the next Barbie movie, yet to be confirmed, Barbie 2. And the director is keeping it very close to her chest what her idea is to take that franchise on. Yeah. But we know that Ryan Gosling is asking for a stratospheric pay packet somewhere in the $20 million region. We will talk about that in this half an hour. How can we individually save more water? Why are we wasting so much in our homes? Are you saving your bath water? Do you have buckets out in the shower? Have you got a tank for the rain coming off your roof in our wet winters? Why aren't we doing all of these things? In health, we'll talk about eating disorders, what to say to somebody if you think that they have one, and we'll also discuss whether or not our breast cancer screening program is really doing the right thing for women under 50. Why are the riders in the Tour de France Femmes wearing extra padded bras? And who's on after 3:30?
2: The BBC's security correspondent, Frank Gardner, who is also a best-selling and, I've got to say, brilliant, very gifted novelist. His latest thriller is out now. It is called Ballistic. It is featuring, as his other novels have, his MI6 agent, Luke Carlton. And do you know what, Fee? There's an element of the maverick about Luke Carlton.
1: Does he cut corners?
2: Well, he occasionally goes right off piste, takes risks other MI6 operatives might not.
1: Well, thank goodness for that. You and I have always threatened, haven't we, to write our own detective series where everything is done by the book. We just sit in our car, yep. We fill in the paperwork, yes. We wait for backup.
2: Yeah, we don't solve crimes, but we do everything by the book. It is true, isn't it, that almost every thriller, whether on TV or in book form, is always about someone who doesn't quite play by the rules but gets the job done in their own time. And of course, often they're taken off the case, only to be taken off the case and to solve it anyway. Yeah. Right, any other cliches you want to bung our way? Look, we love them, and I genuinely love Frank's books, and also there's always so much more we can talk about to Frank because he's got his eye across everything happening in geopolitics. So he's here after 3:30.
1: The most read stories on the Times website so far today. In at number three, Revolut co-founder Nick Storonsky is sued for €17.5 million over his super yacht. Cecil Wright and Partners, a luxury vessel broker, claims that the entrepreneur went behind its back to avoid paying commission on a €350 million super yacht. The second most read story, 157 migrants rescued from dinghy on fire in the Channel. That's one we're going to talk about in just a couple of moments' time. And the most read piece on the Times website is a story that we're covering too. And this is the holiday makers facing a migrant crisis at a French resort. Tighter police checks have pushed people smugglers south of Calais to Hard-le-Plage. And we will talk to David Chazan in just a couple of moments' time. You can read all of those articles on thetimes.com. 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Treat yourself. It's summer. 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And as well as all of the journalism you'd expect, did you know that Times digital subscribers can also give their brains a daily workout? There are hundreds of word and number puzzles to choose from. 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I've become addicted to pickle. Are you playing pickle?
2: No, what is it?
1: So this is a picture that you have to identify by date and location, and you can get on the scoreboard if you get close on either things. You've got the whole world to choose from, and pretty much 100 years as well. So when you get within 100-kilometre radius and a couple of years, the feeling of achievement is great, Jane.
2: Okay, so it's paddle for the...

0: Indolent.
1: It is. It's paddle with paddle for pictures. Paddle for people who don't want to bother to book a court and do exercise, really.
0: Not cheap, those paddle courts. Andrew says, Jane and Fee, it's hard to even say or even tell there's been a hosepipe ban. We've got neighbours who don't work and they're filling an inflatable pool every day and making a lot of noise.
1: Well, I mean, you can...
0: Doesn't specify what kind of noise, what they're up to in that inflatable pool.
1: You can dob them in. That's the point, isn't it? Do you want to do that?
0: Well, I'm not going to do it. Andrew sounds to me like he might be thinking about it. Anyway, keep your thoughts coming. We love hearing from you on whatever is on your mind this afternoon. 0333 003 2353. Right, let's go to France, where more than 150 migrants have been rescued from a boat which caught fire whilst they were trying to cross the channel. The Times reporter in France is David Chazan. This is a terrifying sounding incident, David. What more can you tell us about it?
2: Absolutely. Well, this was, as usual, an overloaded dinghy with an outboard motor. And when the dinghy was just about to cross into British territorial waters, the engine somehow caught fire. After that, the craft rapidly started disintegrating, and the migrants were fished out of the water by both French and British rescue vessels. The British ones rescued 54 migrants, the French 103, and thankfully there were no deaths. And so these people are now, or have already been, landed at Boulogne-sur-Mer. The French said that they were being medically assessed and, if necessary, would be given medical treatment. At least some are reported to be suffering from hypothermia.
0: And what will happen to them after basic medical treatment?
2: I think they'll probably just find themselves, you know, back camping out in the woods near the French coast and trying to make another crossing. The French don't have a policy of detaining them. Some may be ordered to leave the country, but most probably won't.
0: Right, which takes us back to the same old saga we seem to have been discussing for a very, very long time. This, of course, just a day after Prime Minister Burnham pledged that his government will be, quotes, relentless in curbing the number of people trying to come to our shores on small boats. Whatever anybody's up to, David, it's not working, is it?
2: No, it's definitely not working. I mean, these people are absolutely determined to cross. I mean, yesterday, when I was in a place called Aldeloup-Plage, about 40 miles south of Calais, I watched a boat attempting to pick up migrants. It had already picked up about 70. There were another 30 waiting on the beach. Now, this is a very upmarket resort of Edwardian villas, pretty well-off holidaymakers, including a sprinkling of British tourists. They were all sort of sitting there sunbathing or swimming and watching this happen. But the migrants couldn't get aboard because every time the dinghy edged closer to the French coast, a French police boat and French police officers on jet skis positioned themselves in front of it to deter it. So the migrants couldn't go. So in the end, they just sort of wandered off, and I asked them where they were going next. They appeared to be waiting for further instructions from the people smugglers who they pay to make these crossings. And some of them said they would head back up to a big migrants camp near Dunkirk.
0: You have some interesting quotes in this piece, which I really do heartily recommend to people, from some British tourists who are enjoying themselves on a beautiful French beach on a beautiful summer's afternoon. And there's a quote here from a woman who's in her 40s. She's a teacher from Hampshire, who's quoted as saying, "It's really sad. I'm still wrapping my head around this trauma. They're risking their lives and us being here on holiday. It's difficult, but in some ways it's good to see it for yourself. When you read about it, it doesn't have the same impact. They're risking their lives to make this crossing. I can't imagine what some of them must have been through to get this far, especially the women." I can't imagine either, frankly, David, to be in the position of that holidaymaker, to be sunning myself on a gorgeous beach, and to then bump up against this really challenging slice of gritty reality. It's quite a challenge, isn't it?
2: Yeah, I mean, it's two worlds colliding.
0: Yeah.
2: And it didn't seem to be spoiling anyone's holiday. They all said, no, we love the resort. We'd come back again. We're going to continue our holiday. But it made people very thoughtful and very sad. And it also prompted some astonishing acts of generosity. I saw one woman in a swimsuit with holding her credit card in her hand, going up to a Somali man who was carrying a baby. I don't think the baby was more than about a year old, saying, are you hungry? Come with me. I'll make sure that you get some food. So off they went to get some food. Then there was another a French tourist this time, who appeared that while the migrants were sort of drying off their things, because they'd all waded into the water in the hope of climbing aboard the dinghy, and while they were drying their things off just beside the beach, this man appeared with a tray of ice cream for the kids, because a lot of the migrants were women, and many of them had young toddlers, very young children with them. And I think when people see the children, it really plucks their heartstrings. Yeah. And they think, you know, these are people, they're just really like us. We need to help them rather than just sort of dismiss this or treat them as criminals. I was really astonished by that reaction. I've been covering this migrant saga for more than 10 years.
0: Yeah.
2: And I remember when I used to go to Calais, when they still had the jungle camp there, the local restaurateurs and cafe owners in Calais really hated the English, as they called them, the British, because they said, you're responsible for this migrant problem. It's messing up our whole economy. Tourists aren't coming anymore. Our business is down. But I didn't find anyone who said that yesterday in Aldeburgh Plage.
0: Right.
2: And I asked cafe owners and so, you know, everybody said exactly the same thing.
0: But isn't the issue relatively new to them, David?
2: It's very new to them, and that's probably what would make the difference. I think if they suddenly saw the numbers of holidaymakers slump, because obviously that's how they make a living, things might change quite quickly.
0: Can I just bring in the listeners? Andrew just says simply, women, ! Now, you have referenced that there were indeed a number of young children and women amongst the group of people trying to get to England on that occasion. But truthfully, David, it is mainly youths, young men, isn't it?
2: Well, not in the group yesterday. It
0: right.
2: wasn't. No, it was about, I would say it was 50-50.
0: Okay.
2: But it is often. I mean, sometimes you see groups with hardly any women.
0: Right.
2: And I mean, if you talk to those women, for example, yesterday I spoke to three or four Eritrean women. And Eritrea is a country I used to cover in the 1990s when I was based in East Africa. And I know that the situation there is dire. I understand what they're running away from. And these women told me they'd come through Libya. They'd spent months in Libya. Then they'd managed to cross the Mediterranean. Now, I haven't been to Libya, but I've heard that conditions for migrants passing through, particularly women, are very bad. But astonishingly, the women I spoke to had also been in Germany for the past 2 years and still decided to make this crossing, and they spoke pretty good German. So my question was, well, why go to England? Why bother? Why not just stay in Germany and try to make a go of it there? And they said, we believe our children will have a better future in the UK. I mean, I'm really not sure if that's true or not.
0: Well, you anticipated my next question, which listeners are obviously referencing as well, which is, why are they so desperate to get to England when Germany and France are not unsafe countries and where they might well be able to make some sort of a go of it? Let's just bring in another listener who... Oh, this is Paul in Cardiff. It's impossible to solve the small boats problem without being brave enough to talk about another problem, and that is the poor migrants who are treated despicably by the French. Their treatment is inhumane. Is that true, David?
2: No, I don't think it is at all. I mean, I also spent quite a long time talking to the French gendarmes who were posted on the beach. They all felt a degree of sympathy for these people, particularly the women and children. And they said, look, our job here is not to arrest people who are not, unless they break French law. We're here to protect them, just the way our job is to protect French people most of the time. Well, this is also what we're doing here. And they said, this is why they don't try to board boats as they're leaving or try to slash them with knives so that they can't put out to sea, because they're scared that they'll cause somebody to drown and they don't want to take that responsibility. It's not just because they might find themselves in court. It's a moral thing, really. And I believe them when they say that they felt they were there to protect them.
0: Another listener just wants to know, why don't the French police arrest the people in charge of the boats? Would that be possible to even attempt it, David?
2: Yeah, there are a number who are in prison in France, who've been charged and who are serving lengthy prison terms. As with anything else, you need to find them and arrest them, because what the people smugglers do is, when they've filled their boat, one of the people smugglers initially takes the helm and pilots it as it goes up the coast trying to pick up more migrants from different locations. But when it actually puts out into the channel to make the crossing, the people smuggler jumps off and they leave a migrant to pilot the boat. Which is even more dangerous, probably, because, you know, not sure what experience they have. They leave the migrant with a GPS. The migrant who's at the helm doesn't have to pay for the crossing. The others pay usually between 1,000 and 4,000 euros. And so the people smugglers aren't arrested when the boats get into trouble. They just sort of disappear. Most of them, I'm told, although I haven't been able to verify it personally, are Kurdish people, right. Kurds who are in charge of these people smuggling gangs.
0: So interesting, David. Thank you very much for being so interesting and just so open about what you've witnessed and indeed about the reactions of the people on that beach. We really appreciate it. That's the Times reporter in France, David Chazan. And I'm grateful too to the listeners who contacted us with questions and points. I mean, always do that because it's so important that your questions can be asked.
1: We're going to make an almighty gear change and I think you'll be able to handle it. Ken is giving Barbie a new headache.
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4: No.
1: Oh, we all need to see more of that. It's 21 minutes past two. 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
6: Reform UK have made a big, bold policy announcement on stopping the small boat. 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
1: Now, if you've been waiting for a sequel to Greta Gerwig's Barbie, you might have to stay in your dream house a little longer.

0: Well, the first film may have resulted in Ken discovering that he was Knuff, but now Ryan Gosling appears to be asking for a little bit more. He's reportedly seeking $20 million to return as the blonde-haired sidekick. Gerwig is said to already have an idea for a second film, but she's keeping it under wraps until Hollywood actors reach a deal for better pay. Let's talk to the journalist Xing Seng. Xing, it just doesn't fit with the script, does it? The bloke comes along and says, I want much, much more money, otherwise your girly project can't go ahead.
1: No, it really doesn't. It really isn't keeping in with the spirit of the Barbie movie, which was really all about Ken coming on board the project of women's empowerment, as opposed to trying to derail it, which is definitely what it seems like Ryan Gosling is doing with his demand for a $20 million payout right now.
0: Are any of the other actors asking for as much? Are we being a little bit mean?
1: Not that we know of. And actually, interestingly, Ryan Gosling's pay packet or pay request is actually the only one that we know of currently, which makes me think that there might be some shadowy Hollywood machinations behind leaking it to put pressure on him to cave into the demand that Warner Brothers have, which is obviously for him to star in the sequel alongside Margot Robbie. I don't think we actually found out how much Margot Robbie was asking to make the sequel. It would be slightly different for her, though, because she is a producer on the films as opposed to just being an actress.
0: And do we know how much they got first time round?
1: So the film in 2023 was actually the biggest film of the year. It took in $1.5 billion at the box office. I don't think the pay packets for their stars were released then. It certainly doesn't seem that people realize what a huge hit this film is going to be, especially when you consider that nobody signed up for a second film, which is usually what you might expect for a film that is expected to do very well at the box office.
0: Okay, so what does that tell us? That in fact, it never set out to be a kind of franchise film. It could have just been a standalone Barbie.
1: Yes, I think that was actually the intention the first time around. Margot Robbie has spoken about how it was very much viewed as a standalone vehicle, and that was the story. But obviously, once you start getting a $1 billion box office, those convictions very quickly crumble away, especially when you know you can get quite a lot more money with a pre-existing fan base.
0: I'm always amazed by that, though, Singer. I mean, I don't want to sound beyond woke, but let's give it a go. I mean, why?
1: Why not?
0: Why do these people need so much more money? I mean, they're just Ryan Gosling doesn't have enough lifetimes to live to spend the money he already has.
1: No, he really doesn't. And it's funny that you raise that. I present a podcast called Good Bad Billionaire, where we constantly ask ourselves this question of why people pursue enormous riches that they would never be able to spend within their lifetime. I mean, the easy answer for someone like Ryan Gosling is that this amount isn't just going to Ryan Gosling alone. It will be spent on his agent. It will also be spent on his team. So there are going to be an awful lot of people who are very incentivized to make sure that he gets that $20 million payout.
0: Do you think it will tarnish the brand that is Barbie, albeit just one movie so far, if we all know that there are such huge sums being fought over?
1: Honestly, I don't think so. In fact, I think that, funnily enough, I don't think that Ryan Gosling is integral to the sequel. You can almost imagine Greta Gerwig writing in a kind of one-off line to reintroduce Ken, who looks suddenly dramatically very different from Ryan Gosling. You know, you can just imagine a new Ken saying something like, oh, I might look a little bit different. I've been looks maxing.
0: Yeah.
1: And the whole theme of the movie.
0: Absolutely. And we just need to remember that, you know, Ken is a doll. Barbie is a doll. So it's quite easy to change the script on a doll, isn't it? You could just say that you'd left it on the radiator to melt it a bit. And when it came back, it looked very different.
1: That's certainly what happened to my Barbies.
0: Yes. Where do you think Greta Gerwig will be able to take the story?
1: Well, and not to spoil the film for people who haven't watched it by now, but by the end of the film, it's heavily implied that Barbie now lives in the real human world, while the rest of the Kens and the Barbies are still living in that Barbie world. I wouldn't be surprised if the real world somehow comes under threat and the Barbies and Kens from Barbie world have to come in and save the real world. That would be kind of my desire to see. I think it would be very interesting to see the real world have to cope with a sudden influx of all these plastic dolls. But who knows what Greta Gerwig's going to write.
0: Yeah, and there was a fertility plot towards the end as well, wasn't there?
1: Yes, there is. The film actually ends with Barbie going for her very first ever gynecology appointment. So make of that what you will.
0: Yep, because obviously she doesn't just have the plastic bits anymore. Did you think it was a revolutionary movie? Did you enjoy it?
1: I enjoyed it a lot more than I thought I did. I was very skeptical going in because the idea of making a film out of just a toy with no apparent backstory didn't quite sit well with me. It felt like a kind of IP cash grab. But I do think that Greta Gerwig and Margot Robbie did come up with something that was genuinely fun and entertaining. Not necessarily revolutionary by any means, but it definitely does stick the landing.
0: Thank you very much indeed. It's always nice to talk to you. That is the journalist and podcaster Xing Tseng. Now, Jane, you didn't hugely enjoy it.
2: I felt it went over my head. I took my daughter. She loved it. I feel like a traitor to my to
0: as
2: my
0: one
2: sex,
0: of the country's leading feminists. Barbie went over your head.
2: Yes. Well, it's very kind of you to pay me that original compliment. I tell you what, listeners are getting very exercised about this. David says, dissing Gosling. Well, frankly, he was the best thing in the Barbie film. I don't think it's a good idea. What's this from Paul? Ryan Gosling was just in the biggest hit of the year, Project Hail Mary. The female cast of Barbie were not. Is the time suddenly turning against capitalism? I suppose Paul is making the point that you could argue that if you're talking movie stars, Ryan Gosling is a bigger star than Margot Robbie.
0: I wouldn't go and see the next Barbie movie because Ryan Gosling was in it. I'd just put that out there. If Ryan Gosling was replaced in a slightly kind of comedic way by somebody else, I would find that perfectly acceptable. I would be going to see a Barbie movie for Barbie. Sorry about that, folks.
2: Okay, gosh, well, you've shattered a few illusions there. Mike, who is quite a regular WhatsApper, I hope it is the right Mike, takes a firm line with just about everything fee. And he says here, Ryan should do everything for free now. Get a grip. Thank you, Mike. I mean, I'm kind of with him, if I'm honest. Next on Times Radio, we're going to ask, what is grey water and can you drink it? I wouldn't if I were you, which is the Garvey family motto. Here are the news headlines. James Kitchen.
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4: Thank you, Jane. Good afternoon. The Prime Minister says nearly all of those who'll be freed under a revamped early release policy will be tagged, while supervision is being toughened. Earlier, Andy Burnham announced prisoners convicted of rape, child sex offences and grooming would now not be eligible for the scheme. But two of the killers of PC Andrew Harper, who was dragged behind a car in Berkshire in 2019, will still be freed earlier than expected. The Conservative leader, Kemi Badenoch, says the government has been too slow to act.
5: The government had to be forced into this by me and so many other people bringing the victims out. They shouldn't have had to do that. And yet still, killers are going to be released, like the killers of PC Andrew Harper. Labour have been too slow.
4: More than 150 migrants have been rescued after a dinghy caught fire and capsized in the English Channel. French and British rescue crews returned those on board to Boulogne-sur-Mer. A 14-year-old boy has drowned in London. Police say they were called to reports a teenager had entered Millwall Outer Dock yesterday, but he was pronounced dead at the scene. NHS staff say they've experienced a noticeable rise in racism over the past 18 months. A new poll from the Society of Radiographers found some patients have refused to be treated by staff who aren't white. FIFA's own Secretary General says the abandoned World Cup sell-off plan was sad and reproachable. Matthias Grafstrom told staff the events of the last week are difficult to comprehend and accept. For a news bulletin when you want it, search for the Times Radio News Briefing on any podcast platform.
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0: It is 2:33. You all right there? Just banging a microphone. Yeah. Nice bang it was. With much of England and Wales in drought and millions of people under hosepipe bans, attention is turning to how we're all using our water at home. July was the driest on record for both nations in 190 years, with rainfall levels less than half of previous record lows. So while the UK looks at water-efficient homes, rainwater harvesting and reuse, countries such as Singapore, Israel and Australia have been doing it for decades. So what can we learn from them? Let's talk to Kate Barker, Senior Research Fellow in the Centre for Water Systems at the University of Exeter. Kate Barker, thank you very much indeed for joining us this afternoon. We've got so many questions for you. First of all, can you just put into context how serious this water shortage is and how much more serious it might still get?
8: Yeah, sure. I should say it's Baker, not Barker. That brought back memories of being called up for a swimming competition, my name being Kate Barker, and I just sat on the sides. But no, it's Kate Baker.
0: Oh, no. I'm so sorry about that, Kate. Did somebody else go on to win the race? I mean, is this a terrible,
8: yes, they
0: terrible...
8: Did. Oh, no, and I, Kate, sat there. I sat there all through the whole swimming gala. To be honest, I didn't want to get involved, so I was quite happy.
0: Okay, but that's a terrible memory to bring back. Let's try and etch a sketch that away. I'm going to do the introduction again. Kate Baker, Senior Research Fellow in the Centre for Water Systems at the University of Exeter, joins us now. Kate, hello.
8: Hello. Yeah, well, as you said in your introduction, you know, it is serious. It's July was the driest month on record since records began, which is only over 200 years. And there's very little rain on the horizon. I'm based in Devon and we had a tiny little bit of rain this morning, but it really wasn't enough to kind of touch the sides. And it is serious. You know, river levels are low. It puts pressure on farming, on agriculture, increase of wildfires. The Environment Agency are saying that, you know, we should have enough water, that, you know, the water reserve should be enough for the coming months. But this is, the new normal.
0: Yeah. Tell us a little bit more about how other countries have transformed the way that they manage water, because we've got a lot to learn, haven't we?
8: Yeah. I mean, so the examples you brought up, you know, Singapore and Israel, they are often put forward as examples that are, you know, countries that are leading the way. And in short, it's because they've got very different climates to us. And Singapore has virtually no natural freshwater resources. So they don't have any rivers or lakes. So they have to be more innovative in the way they manage their water.
0: So what kind of things do they do?
8: Yeah, so Singapore, they capture water, stormwater in reservoirs. They recycle a large proportion of wastewater. They invest heavily in research and innovation. And they've got a strong public education campaign. So they bring the public along with them with these technologies.
0: And we don't seem to have that in this country. So it has taken a drought like the one that we have at the moment for people to really start considering grey water, using water from their baths, reusing water from laundry and stuff like that. I mean, this is all going to have to be taken much more seriously, surely.
8: Yeah, totally. And it makes sense why we haven't thought about it in the past, because, you know, the UK is always regarded as very wet. You know, I've got many, many memories of childhood and it rains every day. So why would you then be saving, you know, your wastewater? But the past 2 years, it's, you know, the summer, we've had less rain. And so now we need to start thinking about new technologies and also things that we can do on our home now.
0: Do you think that we will have to change big things like building regulations? So in some other countries, there are very logical and sensible things done, aren't there, where rainfall is collected off buildings, roofs have limestone on them, which I think is a natural kind of antiseptic. So you can collect your own rainwater at home and it's actually pretty clean, stuff like that. Is that going to enter everyday conversation now?
8: I think so, yeah. And it makes sense to, you know, add this to homes when they're building them rather than retrofitting afterwards, because that always costs more money. So if you design homes for the future, so, you know, rainwater harvesting and with solar panels, and you do this at the start, then they're future-proofed.
0: What role should the water companies play? Because some of this is because in certain regions of the country, the water companies have not invested, the leak rate is incredibly high, and that's contributed to us having to turn our hose pipes off, hasn't it?
8: Yeah, so the water companies certainly have a really strong role to play, and they need to lead by example. You know, so as you said, investing in infrastructure, reducing their leakage, but also they could do a lot to support customers in saving water. So I was involved in an EU-funded project all to do with smart meters. And so this involved giving smart meters to a community, and that enabled them to see how much water they're using. And it has a similar effect to the energy meters. You've probably got an energy meter at home. And when I first got it, I was fascinated by how much energy I was using. And I think with water, you've got to understand, you know, how much water you're using, and then you're probably going to be more engaged then in saving it.
0: Do we need a little bit of basic education about different types of water in our homes? So, for example, recycled wastewater, can that ever be made safe enough to drink? Can we learn ways of doing that?
8: Yeah, so the grey water, the wastewater, the easiest use for that is sort of flushing toilets, you know, using on your garden. But, it, you know, it can be treated so you can drink it. But then that, of course, comes at a higher price to do that.
0: Okay, and how would we do that? Can we do that ourselves at home?
8: So, I mean, you could start reusing water now. There's lots of things that, you know, if you collect water that, you know, when you're washing fruit and veg, you can collect that water and then put that on the garden. It's amazing how much water we do waste. But then you can also retrofit your home. So you could do sort of rainwater harvesting, put a big tank in your garden, and all the water that falls off your roof would go into this tank, and then you can use that to flush your toilets.
0: Okay. So we just need to stop being, I suppose, so we've been spoilt, haven't we, by being a relatively wet country. We've not had to think about these things at all. And actually, there's probably just a little bit of a yuck factor we need to get over as well. We need to have buckets, take them around our houses, reuse water, and just get over ourselves.
8: Yeah, and we're all creatures of habit, aren't we? And that is surprising. It's hard to change habits, but as we move forward and with the climate crisis, we need to now adapt, and really we need a clear and honest sort of national conversation about climate change and the impacts it's going to have on us. And I think there is an assumption that the state, the government, is going to resource it and continue to bring stability, but really we need to, you know, be more innovative.
2: Kate, listeners want to get involved, and Sam says, why aren't water meters compulsory? Sam's in Cornwall. Any thoughts on that?
8: Yeah, it's because of the technology. So often water meters, you have a water meter outside, but somebody from your water company will come along and check it ever so often and write down the number to work out how much water you've been using. So now it all needs to be updated, and that reading, we need to use sensors to sort of increase the technology so that reading can be taken every 15 minutes, and then it could be attached to a meter you've got in your house, so then you can see in real time.
2: Okay. So at the moment, we're not at that point.
8: We're not at that point, no. Okay. No.
2: Why, a lot of people are mentioning this, why haven't we as a country built more reservoirs?
8: Yeah, I mean, a lot of people are asking that question, aren't they? And that links into water companies and infrastructure. And I guess in the past, we haven't needed them, but we do now. So, yeah, reservoirs need to be built.
2: Sue says, we're surrounded by water. Why don't we try desalination?
8: So desalination is what a lot of countries do in Israel. So Israel and in Singapore, it uses a lot of energy. And so it send that way up. And I think at the moment in the UK, I think we could save a lot of money through rainwater harvesting, building more reservoirs. Okay. But I think desalination is probably still on the cards, maybe.
2: Right. Okay. But presumably an expensive business?
8: Very expensive, yeah. It uses a lot of energy.
2: And, oh God, that as well. Right. Quick one from Matt. I've started saving water by capturing the water my washing machine pumps out rather than it just going down the drain. The machine waste pipe is put into a large 90-litre bin. I can then use that water to flush the toilet. I'd like to fit a rainwater flush, but it's got to rain first. Matt's in Wiltshire. Thank you for that. A couple of people have a message from Portsmouth to say it is raining there.
9: Oh, lucky Portsmouth.
2: I know. Amazing. Yeah.
9: And how much rain do we need in order to get back to normal, Kate? I know that you're not a weather forecaster, but I'm sure you can answer that question better than most.
8: Yeah, so the other issue is with climate change, rainfall is coming more intense. And so because the ground is so dry, if we then have intense rainfall events, that will run off the ground and then might cause flooding. So it's the type of rain that we want, not just the amount. Okay. So hopefully it will be more drizzle-like for a extended period of time that can, help us get out of this drought.
9: Right. Let's all do a dance for drizzle. Kate, pleasure to talk to you. Thank you very much indeed. And again, I'm very sorry about the swimming. That's Kate Baker, Senior Research Fellow in the Centre for Water Systems at the University of Exeter. We do need to change our whole attitude to water, Jane, don't we? We're a flush and forget society.
2: We really are.
9: We've got very used to it, but there are so many things that we could be doing in our houses. But I totally understand the resentment that we would then have if we're living in an area where the water provider has been rubbish. So you'd find yourself hoiking your buckets all around your house trying to save a bit of water when you know that so much of the problem is caused by leakage that you've had your bills raised to try and rectify.
2: Alex says, we don't need smart meters, but everyone should pay for their actual usage. Some people are still refusing to have a meter as they don't want to be extravagant with how much water they actually use. Okay. Robert says, water meters, I think they focus the mind, pay as you go, so to speak. Sue says, years ago, staying in the States, our host asked us not to flush our toilet every time it was used for a wee. Obviously not for the other. We've done this ever since in our upstairs loos. Sue has a variety of facilities available, and it really does make a difference, she says. Okay, and Greg, we've given up meat, dumped the car, we cycle everywhere, we've installed a heat pump, windmill on the roof. Will our efforts affect the climate emergency? Don't be daft, says Greg, who's of a cynical mind, I think.
9: And this from Angela in Billericay. I thought I'd message to tell you that I stopped yesterday at a nearby housing development, sprinklers everywhere at full blast on the first morning of our hose pipe ban. I walked indignantly to the sales office but was told the following: a business is exempt. It's illegal to sell a property with dead turf. And they said they have their own water supply. If this is true, then somebody needs to change the turf rule very quickly. They weren't even watering flowers. It's ludicrous. Anyone from David Wilson Homes care to comment? Well, Angela, we put it out there.
2: It's interesting.
9: And if anybody from David Wilson Homes is listening, would you like to get in touch with us and explain a bit more?
2: We don't know that it's true that all businesses are exempt. I mean, presumably if you're a market garden, that's clearly you need to water.
9: Oh, no, I think you do have a completely different rule at the moment businesses. But what I'm particularly interested in is that they have their own water supply. I thought everybody had to sign up to a municipal water supply. Intriguing, Angela. Many, many questions to be answered.
2: Absolutely. Dr. Rachel Ward is our resident GP. We're talking health news with Rachel in a moment or two. Today, breast cancer checks are missing most women under 50 who could be at risk, says a study. And we'll also talk about when you should intervene if you think a friend is suffering in some way. What should you say? What should you do? That's next with Dr. Rachel here on Times Radio, 12 minutes to 3.
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2: Let's talk health with Dr. Rachel Ward, GP and co-host of the Pharmacy podcast. Now, up to 95% of high-risk breast cancer cases in women under the age of 50 are being missed because of this, the NHS screening criteria, which some people say is too narrow. Researchers have found that the current guidelines focus solely on inherited genes and not on other factors, for example, lifestyle choices. So, Rachel, what is the current criteria then for breast cancer screening under the age of 50?
16: Sure. So at the moment, you would need to be referred by your GP or through another clinic, and you would be assessed to see whether you were to increase risk of developing breast cancer through genetic factors, familial factors. So if you actually have an abnormal gene detected or if you have a strong family history, not necessarily with a specific gene. And you could be entered into specific screening where you may start having mammograms from an earlier age. Some people even have MRI of their breasts from an earlier age to try and pick up these high risk individuals. The argument with this study is that we know that genetic factors are not the only thing which cause breast cancer. So, for example, lots of lifestyle factors such as obesity, alcohol intake, also, you know, when or if we have children, if we breastfeed, a lot of these different factors play into our risk. So this study has highlighted that actually, if you use different risk stratifications, they use one called the Boadicea, then actually you end up putting more women into that higher risk group and you would screen them from an earlier age.
2: But nothing's ever simple, is it? And it could mean that some women are made unnecessarily anxious or have to go through checks that actually they don't require.
16: Absolutely. So this is always the challenge with screening. Screening is so statistically complex. And at the moment, NICE have said that based on these different risk stratifications, they do not feel that there is enough evidence to warrant change to our screening. It is, of course, useful to have these analyses. But yes, the flip side of screening is treating people for problems that would have never actually turned into anything. So overdiagnosis and overtreatment. And as you said, that additional kind of burden of stress and anxiety putting people through unnecessarily. So it is unfortunately not straightforward.
2: Right. If you mentioned earlier a family history of breast cancer, what actually does that mean? Would it mean your mum, either of your grandmothers? What exactly?
16: So it's again, not as straightforward as that. So there's multiple different factors. So whether you have multiple relatives in your family, at what age they develop breast cancer, whether it's bilateral breast cancer, if you have certain ethnic origins, if you've had ovarian cancer in the family as well. What I would say is it is complex. If you have concerns that you may have a strong family history, it's certainly worth discussing it with your GP, who can do an initial assessment treatment to see whether you need onward referral.
2: And men can get breast cancer too. They need to be aware of their own family history.
16: Absolutely. We do see hundreds of cases of breast cancer in men each year. Obviously, significantly less frequently, but certainly, again, if you had symptoms of lumps, etc., as a man, get them checked.
2: Let's talk, if you don't mind, about what to do and when to intervene when a friend, somebody you care about, appears to be having a tough time. We all know that a very notable showbiz performer has made a decision just over the last couple of days to step back from the spotlight. She's absolutely fed up to the back teeth with public discussion, judgment about the way she looks. Yeah. But many of us have been in similar situations, if not with a famous person, but someone that we know is struggling, and yeah. It could be an issue about what they're eating or perhaps what they're drinking or what they're taking. They don't always want to hear what we think, and sometimes it's very hard to know what to say. What do you suggest?
16: Yeah, very difficult. And I think we often feel very much like we're overstepping the mark. But I think what we need to understand is that somebody may be behaving in different ways. They may be losing weight. They may be not eating well as a side effect of perhaps, for example, being stressed, having anxiety, having depression. But it may also be that they are exhibiting signs of an eating disorder, which is a mental health condition in itself. So I think, like, you know, the fact that we are really encouraged to approach people and say, how are you? You know, tell me how things are, asking more than once. I think treading very carefully and sensitively, but if you do feel that somebody is displaying symptoms of, you know, controlling what they're doing, maybe losing weight, avoiding social situations, a change, then I think it is the right thing to sensitively approach them and offer support.
2: Right. They may not like the fact that you've done it, though.
16: Absolutely. And that is always challenging. But I think, again, you know, if we do make that initial step in a sensitive way, it may be that initially they might feel, they may come across that they're not very happy with you. But actually showing that empathy, showing that you're there to listen, they may well, that might be the start of actually getting some help or coming back to you.
2: Right. So doing just about anything is better without question than doing nothing at all.
16: Yes, I think so. I mean, I think it, I'm not saying it's easy,
2: no.
16: But I think, yeah, offering support and asking people if they're okay is definitely always the right thing to do.
2: Can I just put a quick question to you, Rachel, from Emily about our earlier conversation about breast cancer? Emily says, how do you find out if you have the genes? I'm 28. I've been told I'm high risk as my mum died very young, but I've always been refused genetic testing. What does Emily do?
16: Yeah, so genetic testing, again, it is such a complex thing. It is down to specific histories, and they will be doing a kind of statistical analysis. If you feel that maybe things have changed or there's new information out there, certainly your GP could write to the genetics team and revisit that. But yeah, genetics testing is very complicated with lots of specific criteria.
2: Okay, so it should be available to her. If she's worried, she should ask about it at least.
16: You should definitely ask about it. It doesn't mean that it's going to happen. Not
2: right.
16: Everybody, you know, needs it or warrants it. But certainly, if you have a concern, discuss that with your GP for sure.
2: Now, another, thank you, Emily, for the question. Another of the week's talking points. One of the countries, I think one of the world's leading experts on autism is Professor Dame Uta Frith. And she has been saying that the so-called catch-all autism definition has become quite useless because it's such a broad spectrum, it's simply become impractical. What do you think?
16: Do you know, it's so interesting. I read this article and I'd actually had a very similar conversation with my colleagues, you know, only last week, when we talked about how, you know, 20 years ago, when somebody had a diagnosis of autism, you were often then dealing with people with significant learning challenges, other problems, maybe communication issues. But now autism is such a broad term. And of course, we want inclusivity. We want people to get the help and support they need. But what we don't want is for that to then remove support and attention from the really severe end of autism. And that is what Professor Thri has said. You know, it used to be that in the when this first was a thing to diagnose children in the 60s, 4 children in every 10,000 were diagnosed with autism, and now it's 1 in 57 children will have that diagnosis because the criteria have changed. So we're then dealing with such a variation, and I think for so many reasons we do need to be having further criteria as to exactly what type of autism and how it's affecting your day-to-day life would be incredibly useful with offering the correct help.
2: Thank you so much for your time this afternoon. That's Dr. Rachel Ward. She is our GP. She joins us every single Tuesday. She's also the co-host of the Pharmacy Podcast.
9: It is also true that there's a rather dreadful trope emerging, isn't there, of the way that autism is portrayed in films, in literature, in TV. It's the thing that helps you to be a brilliant detective and solve crime. It can send you off into the world of tech, where you can become a slightly eccentric billionaire. You know, it's quite an odd interpretation of what's actually an incredibly painful condition for an awful lot of people.
2: Yeah, that's absolutely true. Roger says it has stopped raining in Portsmouth.
9: Oh no, that was so short.
2: We've had a lot of messages about the weather in Portsmouth. Very grateful. Keep them coming. It's 0333 003 2353.
9: Oh, can we do rain watch across the country?
2: Drizzle-tastic. That's what we want. We want drizzle back.
9: We just want a lot of drizzle.
2: Britain's all about drizzle.

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1: It's 3 o'clock, you're listening to Jane and Fee on Times Radio. In the next hour, the summer has seen wildfires, floods across Asia, England's hottest July on record. We'll discuss all of this with the Director for the Climate Change Service at the EU's Copernicus Earth Observation Programme. Our big interview today is with Frank Gardner, BBC security correspondent and best-selling author, discussing his latest Luke Carlton thriller, Ballistic. And before that, we're going to tackle a big question of the day as well. Why are Tour de France Femme competitors padding their bras? It's all here. The latest news first with James Kitchen.
2: Thank you, Fee. Good afternoon. The Prime Minister says he's pushed the early release scheme to the limits of possibility, insisting he wanted to go even further. Earlier, Andy Burnham announced prisoners convicted of rape, child sex offences and grooming would now not be eligible for the scheme. But two of the killers of PC Andrew Harper, who was dragged behind a car in Berkshire in 2019, will still be freed earlier than expected. Eileen O'Connor from the Thames Valley Police Federation criticised the move, calling it unacceptable.
3: I don't think the Prime Minister has gone far enough. I do think there is more that can be done. I don't think it's acceptable that on one hand you can say rapists, child sexual offenders, grooming gangs, etc., all those really serious, heinous individuals should be held to do their full sentence. And on the other hand, two of Andrew Harper's killers are able to be released early. That, in my book, is unacceptable.
2: French authorities say 157 people have been rescued after a boat carrying migrants caught fire in the English Channel this morning. British Border Force vessels, the RNLI, French boats and a French Navy helicopter were deployed to the scene. It's thought the engine on board the craft caught fire. The Times' correspondent David Chazan sets out what happens next for those returned to the French coast.
4: They'll probably just find themselves, you know, back camping out in the woods near the French coast and trying to make another crossing. The French don't have a policy of detaining them. Some may be ordered to leave the country, but most probably won't.
2: Meanwhile, the European Commission president has called for a stronger, more unified response to illegal migration. Ursula von der Leyen's comments come as EU interior ministers hold an emergency video conference. She says the protection of borders is a shared European responsibility following the influx of 60,000 migrants into the Spanish territory of Ceuta. The journalist Jack Parrock is in Brussels.
5: Solidarity is a sort of word and a concept, and solidarity in practice are often different things. And one of the things that they will discuss during this meeting is potentially reimposing the EU's internal borders. A lot of people say that what needs to happen is to have a structure where safe and legal migration into the EU is possible rather than these situations that we see coming.
2: Ukraine stepping up air attacks against Russia with almost 20 regions targeted overnight. Russia's defense ministry claims it shot down or destroyed 320 drones.

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2: That's us. We're here until 4. We always like to get a little bit cultural after 3:30 on the afternoon shift. Who have we got in Culture Corner today, Jane?
3: Novelist and BBC security correspondent Frank Gardner. And if you're fortunate enough to be heading to a sun lounger anytime soon, you could do a lot worse than to have accompanying you his new thriller, Ballista. I'm not sure I don't think I say it in a butchy enough way. Do you want to have a go at it?
2: Not really. No. Not after a build-up like that. I can only fail.
3: Ballistic.
2: Yeah. Is it terrifying, though? Is it one of those, Armageddon is coming and it's only because one man's bright enough he managed to stop it? Because I don't want that on my sun lounger this summer.
3: The blurb says, from beneath the Arctic ice, a diabolical new weapon emerges.
2: No, okay, that's terrifying.
3: Sweet dreams, everybody.
2: That's terrifying. Okay. We're also going to talk about bike bras as well. We're going to do that with an aerodynamic expert because something very odd is happening in the Tour de France Femme this summer, and it needs to stop. It's been a summer of extreme weather. We're not at the end of it either, from deadly heat waves in Europe to record-breaking rainfall and flooding across parts of Asia. Scientists say climate change increased the likelihood and severity of these hot, dry conditions. Here in the UK, July was the driest and sunniest on record for England and Wales, with these conditions continuing into August. Amber and yellow heat health alert are now in place across much of England, with temperatures forecast to reach 34 degrees in some areas this week and next. So what does this summer of extremes tell us about the future of Europe's climate? Let's talk to Dr. Carlo Brontempo, Director for the Climate Change Service at the EU's Copernicus Earth Observation Programme. A very good afternoon from us, Dr. Brontempo. Can you just explain to our listeners why Europe in particular has experienced such a surge in heat?
4: Well, in a sense, the first aspect is just that it needs to happen somewhere. So, you know, if you look at the history of the climate of the last few years, we have seen heat waves hitting different geographies, different states, different countries, from Canada to Australia, from the US in recent years to Europe or the Middle East. This year, indeed, as you said in your introduction, Europe has been affected quite strongly with heat waves that actually started just at the end of spring, with the heat wave in May that brought really unseasonal temperature in most of Western Europe. And this was followed by other few heat waves, both in June and July. And this is quite remarkable because a number of records were surpassed. I mean, certainly in France, the record-breaking temperature that have no parallel in recent history, and very likely in a long term over that region. So, in this specific instance, Europe is at the center of the scene in many respects, and it's not just an oddity of statistics. So I was looking at other geographies, but it's true that Europe is warming slightly faster than the global average, quite a bit faster than the global average.
2: And Dr. Brontempo, many people feel that this summer has taken them by surprise, but was this predicted and perhaps we weren't looking in the right place, or we weren't listening when those predictions were made?
4: Yes. in many respects, I think we were not listening carefully enough. If you look back at what climate scientists, even our colleagues at the UK Met Office, told us some 20 years ago when we got the 2003 heat wave that caused havoc in France and actually in most of Southern Europe. But at that time, scientists told us, well, this is an extreme event today, but the mid-2020s, it won't be so unusual. And here we are. You know, the event this year in 2026 has, in many respects, surpassed or overtaken the record of 2003 and made a significant impact across the continent. Unfortunately, if we listen to the same people or look at the same data that could have guided us 20 years ago, they are telling us that the future doesn't look too rosy either. The temperature will keep going up in Europe, certainly in the medium term. So this kind of event, these heat waves, will become more intense, will last longer, in general will happen

0: earlier in the year than usual. So I guess if you want to look at the glass half full, I think the best story we have is that we are aware of something that will be coming our way, and so we have some time to prepare for it.
1: Okay. Was there also something different about the change in the seasons this year that meant with an extended period without rain, and in this country we do usually get quite a bit of rain in our spring season, this is what's contributed to us feeling the heat so much in the summer. Will that automatically happen again as temperatures rise?
0: Well, one of the reasons climate is so interesting as a topic of study is that it's so complex. And this means that it's often difficult to make a one-to-one connection between one cause and one effect. Certainly, drying soil produces a stronger response in temperature than the wet soil. That's quite clear. So the prevailing drought conditions that are now affecting Western Europe and extending into Eastern Europe, at least in the central part of Europe, certainly are a contributing factor to it. But it's not the only one. If you look, for instance, at the temperature of the ocean, we are seeing around Europe, around this time, record-breaking temperature for the ocean, for the surface of the ocean. And this, for instance, means that the minimum temperature at night doesn't drop nearly as much as it would otherwise, making actually our ability to cope with heat wave less efficient. We are less able to cope because of this heat wave in the ocean. There is also the possibility that the cooling that we are seeing in the North Atlantic could in itself be being a co-cause for this extended period of high pressures that we see in Europe that have been the driving force behind some of this heat wave. So the landscape is complex, as always with climate, but certainly the signal that we have detected this year are there probably to continue in the future. In the wet to dry element that you were referring to, there is another aspect that now plays a role in this massive forest fire that we have seen in France and in Spain. And it's the fact that if you have a relatively wet spring, as it was the case in good part of Western Europe, followed by a very dry early summer, you have nearly perfect condition for extreme fire in Europe. So this could be a core cause of the extreme fires we have seen now.
1: And is it true that even if we changed all of our carbon emission habits, we would not be able to go back? We would not be able to reduce temperature.
0: Well, it depends on the time frame you're talking about. So if you look at immediate time frame, years to decade, our margin of maneuver is relatively limited. If you look longer time scale, if you think about the end of the century or early into the next century, actually what we do now matters a lot. We can definitely change the trajectory on this longer time scale. For the next 10, 15 years, there is little margin of maneuver for us, which means that adaptation is essential because we know we will face harsher condition in the near term. For the longer term, we have more steerage, so meaning that we can definitely reduce our carbon budget, reduce the carbon emissions, and this will lead to a reduction in the kind of temperature we will face at the end of the century.
1: And are you optimistic as somebody who has presumably dedicated an enormous amount of time and energy to watching what has happened in our climate across the world? That feeling that we as individuals are rather powerless if there isn't political change, I mean, is that true for you as well? Do you watch on in immense frustration? Are you optimistic?
0: Well, the data that comes our way is not particularly pleasant to look at, and at times it's quite disheartening. That being said, I'm an optimist by nature, and I think as humans, we have the resources to tackle the biggest of challenges. And probably of all the challenges we face as human being, this is probably the largest. And as human, I think we have the ability to tackle it and change trajectory. But the reaction passed through the acknowledgement and this facing of reality. And at times, this extreme event, as the one, unfortunately, we are experiencing now, can act as a trigger to allow us to change that trajectory. The good side, as I was mentioning earlier, is that we do have a lot of information. We never had so much information about what's happening. This wasn't the case even just 30 years ago. Now we do know what's happening, and we do understand to a large extent why it's happening. So if we want to change that, or when we decide to change that, we have all the resources to make our intervention really matter.
1: And would you accept, though, that even with the most optimistic head on in the world at the moment, the reality is that nothing much changes unless the USA, India, China, Russia are on board with the evidence, with the information, and with the desire to change?
0: Climate is a global problem, and as such requires global action. So if our goal is the one we committed to some 10 plus years ago in Paris to limit our the rising global mean temperature to 2 degrees and do the best we can to keep it below 1.5, well, we need to do something more than what we are doing now. That's quite clear. And this requires, at the best of our knowledge, a coordinated effort, an international coordinated effort, multilateral effort to tackle this challenge. But this doesn't mean that we are powerless. There are a number of things we can do as an individual. The decision is not on someone else's desk. It's largely on our desk. And the decision we can take ourselves have mostly to do with adaptation rather than mitigation. And there are a number of things we can do to reduce our own vulnerability. But there are things we can do also with respect to mitigation, because ultimately the people making the decision are us deciding who voting for our politician or making a certain issue our priorities for our countries or for the global agenda.
1: But for all of those people listening who are saying, well, I'd love to do that, but what's the point? You know, if there are still going to be very, very powerful men in the world saying drill, baby, drill, not taking climate change seriously, not turning up at COP conferences, pulling out of agreements. You know, what's the point in me doing some water-saving techniques at home and hoping that Ed Miliband can get his voice heard? I mean, it is frustrating to a lot of people, isn't it?
0: Well, in a sense, I guess anyone caring about the climate and caring about the commitment we made 20 years ago would like to see stronger action. There is no doubt about it. But ultimately, these are the politicians we have selected, and is a democratic process, and it's up to us to decide who represents us. So ultimately, it's our own decision.
1: Sure. Can I ask you a very specific thing, just to get your wise head around our conversation in this country about air conditioning? We have had such a blasting summer, particularly in cities in this country. It has been a struggle to get to work. It's been a struggle to stay in buildings without aircon. It's been really difficult to sleep without air conditioning. Other parts of the world with high temperatures, you know, just have air conditioning almost as a human right. Should we push back against it? Because it definitely is a contributing factor to energy use, isn't it? What would you advise?
0: Well, there is, on the one hand, it's clear that in certain conditions, air conditioning saves lives. There is no doubt about it. And in many parts of the globe, the air conditioning is the only mechanism existing to cope with extreme heat. If you look at the problem, though, at the micro scale, if you look at what's happening in cities, there is an element of heat island, if you want. We do know that cities are warmer than the surrounding for a number of reasons, from the structure of the city, from the kind of material used in the cities, for the extra heat that exists in the city. And in that respect, using air conditioning tend to exacerbate that, because by cooling down our apartment, our hospitals, or our school, we effectively warm up the surrounding environment, making the condition worse for the others. So there is an element of equality as well as an element of necessity. So I think we probably, and this is not my personal area of expertise, I'm a climate scientist, not an expert on air conditioning as such, but I guess is a matter of using it as required as part of a mix of options. And there are many options that can reduce the impact on us that do not require, they are not active, that do not require extra energy and do not warm up the surrounding environment. So using those as long as when is or along also the use of air conditioning when this is absolutely required is probably a solution worth considering.
1: Thank you very much indeed for talking to us this afternoon. That's Dr. Carlo Buontempo, who's the Director for the Climate Change Service at the EU's Copernicus Earth Observation Programme. I think air conditioning, Jane, if I was an air conditioning engineer, I would imagine it's going to be a very, very busy autumn and then a very busy spring. I think so many people have realised they can't really function unless they spend some of their day in a more temperate climate, and people have been caught out. Certainly, you know, we commute to work in London, the tube lines and buses that don't have air conditioning, people are very, very, very unhappy.
2: They can be, yes. They can be a trifle angsty, I think it would be fair to say. There was a little bit of kerfuffle on the Northern Line last night.
1: Was there? Did you step in?
2: I was the cause of it. Alison says, the oak was in leaf before the ash. Nature knew we were only in for a splash. It's rather beautiful, isn't
1: it? Wow.
2: Fiona says, you'll be very jealous when I tell you it rained all night here in North Northumberland. The cat was furious and very wet when he came in this morning. Oh. Yeah, cats don't like that kind of thing. Honestly, don't mess with Britain's cat population, please. And Neil is sticking his head, I think quite pluckily, above the parapet to say this. Not to minimise the issues some businesses and farmers have, am I the only one who's actually enjoying this long, hot summer? Meals outside, trips on the river, pub gardens, etc. I get that it's problematic for some, but why is everyone else moaning about it? Had we been asked in January if we wanted a long, hot summer, I think most of us would have said yes. But now we've got one, we don't want it. The grass is always greener, he says. I know that's a poor choice of proverb.
1: Is this summer, Neil?
2: Very poor, Neil, but thank you.
1: Are you one of Times Radio's very, very welcome retired listeners? If you're going to your pub lunches and you're near a river, then absolutely enjoy the summer. Right, it's what we longed for in the terrible dark days of winter.
2: And Sarah has just ordered aircon for her bedroom, her kitchen and her gym. She says, call me selfish, but I'm not suffering while the world doesn't bother doing anything. The UK's cut emissions by a lot already. I've got a 5-week wait for my aircon, but I'll be ready for next year. Well, that's Sarah, and we've also heard from Neil, who's having a lovely long hot summer. And look, many of us quite like the idea that we can just sit outside in the evening. It is nice. Right, what's next? Padding your bra in the Tour de France. Look, variety is our middle name. We're here until four. Frank Gardner, BBC security correspondent and novelist, is our guest after 3:30. You're with Times Radio, 22 minutes past three.
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2: Tony says, Fee mentioned Etch-a-Sketch earlier. You did, didn't you?
6: Yes. Yeah.
2: Younger listeners must be scratching their heads.
6: Well, younger listeners have really, really missed out. I used to love the Etch-a-Sketch. Just trying to get a curve to emerge, almost impossible.
2: Oh, very, very tricky.
6: A whole summer holiday could be taken up with that.
2: Yeah, time literally flew by in the 70s. Tony's been up to his attic and got his Etch-a-Sketch out.
6: Tony.
2: And he's had a go, and he says it just about works. Jan says, if we all did a bit, surely it would add up to something. Well, that's what I think when I'm lugging my buckets of grey water around the garden.
6: Yeah, no, good for you.
2: Well done, Jan.
6: And we do have to think like that, otherwise it's pretty pointless.
2: We need more Jans, don't we? I was actually thinking, I do love baths, and if I have a bubble bath, is it okay to save that water and put it onto my soil? It's not going to be horrible, is it?
6: Well, I guess it's got a level of detergent in it.
2: Well,
6: how many boublés do you have in your bath?
2: It's quite a few. So it's not going to kill anything.
6: No, I don't think so. I think if it's been safe for you to be in it, I think it's safe for your begonias. But I'm no gardening expert.
2: Well, I always turn to you in horticultural circumstances. I've got a fig tree I'd actively like to kill off. Thing.
6: No. Don't do that.
2: But it's horrible.
6: Why?
2: It just grows prodigiously and it produces revolting figs.
6: Okay.
2: There we are. I've spoken. Right. It's Times Radio. It is now 25 minutes past three, and we're moving on to discuss cyclists who've been accused of padding their bras in the female version of the Tour de France Femme. As a result, officials could impose additional clothing checks to stop people exaggerating their chest size to gain an aerodynamic advantage. Xavier Disley is the director at AeroCoach, which is a facility which specialises in aerodynamics for cyclists. Now, this is a puzzling area to me. Just how much of an advantage can you gain, Xavier, by having a larger chest?
10: I mean, UV, first of all, thanks very much for having me on. It's a very surprising thing for people to hear that increasing the size of a body would make you more aerodynamic. But really, it's due to how the airflow moves over the body. So we were doing some work with someone yesterday, and we saw a 3.5% advantage by placing a small object just around his chest area. And 3.5% might not sound like very much, but the stage we're talking about in the Tour de France Femme, which is happening right now, a 3.5% advantage could be anything between 15 and 20 seconds for today's stage, which takes about 28 minutes.
2: All right, that's...
10: If you think that in 2024, the overall race was won by, 10 seconds over the podium, it's a huge amount, really.
2: Right, okay. The experiment you conducted involving an object, what was the object exactly?
10: It was a water bottle. So just a 500 milliliter, half litre water bottle. And when the riders are in a horizontal position, so in some stages of the Tour de France, they do their race individually and they hold as aerodynamic a position as they can. They have funny helmets, they have their hands like this, in front of them to be as slippery, to basically reduce their aerodynamic drag. And in that position, when you place a small object or you inflate the size of your upper chest, in some instances, and it is different for different riders, but in some instances it can make you significantly more aero.
2: Okay. I mean, I'm probably being incredibly thick, but why, if all this is true, why aren't really successful athletes all quite large and indeed plump?
10: Well, it's because it's only the upper chest that helps. So if you increase the mass of the rider lower down, then it doesn't affect the airflow in a positive way. And also there are other reasons why, for cycling in particular, where gravity is a massive, component when you're cycling up a hill, if the rider's too large, then they'll find it much more difficult to cycle quickly uphill.
2: Right.
10: So riders have gone to this method of artificially changing their morphology to achieve these aerodynamic gains, but without increasing their body mass, which would be a negative in other areas.
6: And is it true, Xavier, that this has entered the male part of the Tour de France before in terms of additions that have been made to vests that the cyclists are wearing?
10: Yeah, exactly. I mean, the problem, I would call it a problem, this activity of trying to change your morphology has been around for a while. So 15 years ago, a male cyclist did it, and he just literally just stuck something down his top to change the shape. It wasn't a water bottle or anything; it was just a shape. And they banned it. The UCI, so the World Cycling Federation, they banned that pretty quickly. These days, riders have been trying to get around it by using objects that you're allowed to have on you, such as a race radio or a water bottle or an energy gel or something like that. Mm. And they've been trying to locate them in the most advantageous aero position on the body. The UCI, World Cycling Federation, have cracked down on this, and they've said that you're only allowed to put these things in your back pocket now, so you can't have it on your front, apart from a race radio. But I think they're going to change that rule soon. So the women now have a slightly different issue in that, you know, they're allowed to have different clothing. You're not mandated to wear the same clothing every single stage. So it's been thought that some women are going to try and take advantage of this slight loophole by having different clothing to enable them to get an advantage.
2: Right. Quite difficult to police, though, one would imagine.
10: Yeah, definitely. And I think that you have to be, you know, very sensitive about this. You can't just go on the start line and start asking people what clothing they're wearing or making checks and things like that, because it's a very public event, you know.
2: Yeah.
10: And so I think that what we'll probably see in the future is regulations coming in around thicknesses, like, you know, maximum thicknesses of undergarments that you're allowed to wear, and riders will only be able to use approved clothing, perhaps. I think what's happened today and over the last couple of days is that some teams who are worried about, you know, maybe not winning the Tour de France firm, concerned that other teams are going to take advantage of this loophole. And so this has kind of come up for today's stage, which is an individual stage where it really matters. And a massive furor has cropped up because no one really knows how to fix it for today. Mm. I think there's obviously ways to fix it for later, but trying to fix it for today is going to be a bit of a problem. But they've highlighted the issues, so I think no one's going to really kind of take the mick too much.
2: No, well, they shouldn't actually, because I know actually for years women fought for the right to do this tour, didn't they? It was thought that, yeah, women wouldn't be able to do the Tour de France. It was just an impossibility, and so many women have proved them wrong.
10: Absolutely, yeah. And the fact that the Tour de France femme, which is happening right now, is so popular. You know, the men's Tour de France has finished very recently. And you'll see just tons and tons of people out on the roads. And I think they've really proven that it's got an absolute cemented place in the calendar. There have obviously been lots of other women's races over the years, and the women's Tour de France isn't the same length as the men's event. I don't see any reason why it couldn't be. It just requires things like sponsors and stuff like that to allow it to happen. But yeah, I mean, as you say, you know, you don't want things like this to kind of be a negative, given how far women's cycling has come.
2: Really appreciate your time. Thank you. Xavier Disley, director at Aero Coach.
1: We may finally have found the sport for us, Jane.
2: Well, we'd certainly both be aerodynamic. That's for sure. So many lovely pictures of people's figs.
1: I'm very glad, because I think you diss a fig tree at your peril, lady.
2: No, well, it's just that mine is particularly unattractive. And my figs don't look anything like the beautiful ones that Sarah has sent me. I'm loving the programme today as I iron by a window with a lovely cool breeze. she says, I call my fig tree my scrotum tree. Right. It produces over 30 gorgeous jammy figs every year, she boasts.
1: Is that the problem that you have with your fig tree?
2: It's just
1: as a former presenter of Woman's Hour. You just cannot bring yourself to look upon the, albeit slightly testicular, fruit.
2: Yeah, thank you, Fiona. Right, and thank you, Sarah, for what is honestly a lovely, lovely view of what you can see as you iron by a cool, breezy window. Can't think of anything nicer. Apart from possibly sitting back here at Times Radio and anticipating conversation with novelist and BBC security correspondent Frank Gardner, who is our next guest. It is just after 3:30. Here are the headlines.
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12: Thank you, Jane. Good afternoon. The Prime Minister says nearly all of those who'll be freed under a revamped early release policy will be tagged while supervision is being toughened. Earlier, Andy Burnham announced prisoners convicted of rape, serious child sex offences and grooming would not be freed early. But two of the killers of PC Andrew Harper, who was dragged behind a car in Berkshire in 2019, will still be released as part of the scheme. The former prison governor Ian Aitchison told Times Radio the policy undermines the justice system.
13: A huge amount of people will still be released, a huge amount of quite serious offenders, long before, in some instances, the sentence a judge imposed as the just deserts for the crime committed was supposed to have expired. And they'll be throwing thousands of people into a community supervision system which is knackered, to be blunt.
12: Reform UK claims more than 150 migrants being rescued from a burning dinghy shows its new plan to stop channel crossings is workable. The migrants are being returned to France, which Nigel Farage's party claims the Royal Navy would do for all journeys. A second runway will be opening at Gatwick, allowing the airport to accommodate an extra 100,000 flights annually. The government's won a legal challenge at the High Court, meaning the expansion project can go ahead. A 14-year-old boy is drowned after getting into difficulty in the River Thames in southeast London. He was pulled out of Millwall Outer Dock after a near four-hour search last night. Four people have been charged with attempted murder following violent clashes at Arsenal's Premier League trophy parade in May. Several people were stabbed and assaulted in Islington in North London. For a news bulletin, when you want it, search for the Times Radio News Briefing on any podcast platform.
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2: Some people never eat a fig again, will they? Well, never mind. I don't think you're missing much. It's Jane Garvey, Feed Lover, until 4 o'clock this afternoon. And our guest now, I'm delighted to say, is Frank Gardner, BBC security correspondent, best-selling author. His latest Luke Carlton thriller, Ballistic, is out now. It is Frank's fifth book about the MI6 agent. And in Ballistic, a Russian nuclear submarine is in the Arctic. But what is it carrying? Frank, hello, good afternoon, how are you?
19: Good afternoon, Jane. Yeah, Ballistic, is that kind of butchered off for you?
2: Well, we've been practicing saying it, and neither of us are convinced we've got it right. Can you say it, please?
19: I would say just ballistic. I mean, yeah, you got it right.
2: Okay, thank you. Luke Carlton is your hero. For new readers, people who haven't read the others, tell us about Luke.
19: Well, the most important thing is that this is absolutely not some kind of James Bond, Jason Bourne, bish bosh, crash banging around the world, shooting way up. It is not, none of these are that kind of novel, he says, seamlessly producing it, which just decided. He always operates with a partner, usually female, usually somebody a little bit brighter than himself, who perhaps is a bit more forward-thinking. Luke is somebody who's quite troubled. He was orphaned at the age of 10, 12 years in the Royal Marines, last 4 years in the Special Boat Service, the SBS. And usually he teams up with somebody called Jenny Lee. But in this particular case, he teams up with a highly competent.
2: Ooh, Frank, do you know what? The line is a bit scratchy, and you've already done a brilliant bit of public service radio by holding up a copy of your book, so we have seen it in full vision. I just wonder if we can try and make contact with you in a slightly different way, because I really want to dig into a longish conversation with you, and that's not going to work with a line as squidgy-squadgy as that one.
6: Not when it's all bobbly.
2: No.
6: You and I were considering the names of heroes in these type of books, and forgive me, because I can't remember member who had written the piece that I read, which suggested that best-selling spy thrillers and crime fiction always have a hero or heroine with one-syllable first name, two-syllable surname, and more highfalutin type of books. Good, but not necessarily super whamming bestsellers, do it the other way round. Two-syllable first name, one-syllable last name.
2: Can you give me some examples of your work?
6: I'm happy to, Jane.
2: Thank goodness.
6: I'm so glad you asked.
2: Because we've got a bit of time to fill.
6: So Lee Child's great hero is Jack Reacher.
2: Yeah.
6: Stella Rimington's books featured Liz Fraser. William Boyd's latest hero, Gabriel Dax, and I'm not dissing William Boyd at all because I absolutely love his books, but he probably wouldn't put himself in the Lee Child category of writing. So I thought it was a very interesting premise, and it would be lovely if our very well-read listeners would like to contribute and probably prove the theory wrong.
2: Thank you, colleague. I think we can rejoin Frank Gardner now, novelist and BBC security correspondent. Frank, hello. Are you loud and clear?
20: Yes, I am. Whether I'm clear or not is disputable, but I'm certainly loud, yes.
2: Excellent. OK. So you were telling us about Luke and a little bit about his backstory. Just pick up where you left off, if that's all right.
20: Yeah. So actually, it's a relief that we are now out of vision because my daughter's cat has a real love of being on the camera.
2: Oh, dear.
20: And there have been a few incidents at breakfast television, so let's not go there.
2: Well, you're telling me there have been a few incidents of breakfast television, but anyway, carry on.
20: Yeah. Luke, yeah, okay, so he's the main protagonist, but I've always gone to great lengths in all five of these novels to avoid him being the kind of classic, rather boring stereotype of... Sorry, I'm not saying that James Bond or Jason Bond are boring, they're anything but I... But to follow in their footsteps, to mimic them, would be boring. So he tends to operate with very smart female operators. And this is because, Jane, the people that I meet in the day job as BBC security correspondent, not every day, but from time to time, when we get briefings or when we go in and we're allowed to put questions, we meet super smart people, at least 50%, probably 60% of them, are women. And if you look at where we are right now, the heads of two out of three of the intelligence agencies are both women. So you've got Blaise Metuelli at MI6, and Anne Keith Butler at GCHQ. And of course, MI5 has already had two female heads in the past.
2: Well, I mean, you're speaking my language. Obviously, this is what nailed-on, crop-haired feminists like Fee and I want to hear, so that's all excellent, excellent.
20: I need to convert Fee, though.
2: Well, I don't know. I think she's on board. You are on board, aren't you?
6: No, I'm very much on board.
2: Yeah,
6: yes.
2: Don't worry about Fee. So can we just... I've read the book, and I've enjoyed it as I've enjoyed all your other books, Frank, but Ballistic is set in the near future, isn't it?
20: Yes, it's without a specific date.
2: Yeah, OK. In a world in which the USA has left NATO. Now, do you believe that's actually likely to happen?
20: Right now, at this moment, no. But then again, it could change tomorrow, according to the man in the White House. I mean, you know, he has said on record, he said, it's beyond just discussion that we, the US, will leave NATO. Well, it's not as simple as that. He'd have to get two-thirds majority in Congress, which probably wouldn't give it to him. I happened to meet the US ambassador here, Warren Stevens, a few days ago. And I told him about this book, and I said, you're not going to like it, Ambassador. He said, oh, I'm sure I will. I said, I'm sure you won't. It's NATO has been replaced by something called ECTO, the Europe-Canada Treaty Organization. He said, well, that's definitely not going to happen. But, you know, I mean, who knows what Donald Trump could try? You know, he doesn't particularly like NATO. He's been on record several times for saying, what has it done for us? He's got it into his head that the US has done everything for NATO and not the other way around. So it's fragile. And I covered the NATO summit last month. I was in Ankara for that in Turkey. And things were looking pretty rocky at the beginning. By the end, Mark Rutte, the Trump whisperer, had, I won't say he had Donald Trump eating out of his hand, but he was very good at smoothing Trump's ruffled feathers. Trump was in a bad mood when he arrived. He was very grumpy. America just lost to Belgium in the World Cup. And he said, I've only come here because my friend, President Erdogan is here. And by the end, he was all smiles. He was saying, there's a lot of love in this room, and it could be for me, I'm not sure, and so on. So this book is slightly dystopian in the sense that it envisages a world in which the US is no longer a dependable ally of the West, and some would say that's already the case.
2: Yes. Okay, can we just talk about how the West copes in your book without access to the American intelligence they'd probably begun to slightly take for granted?
20: Well, with some difficulty, because if you look at the kind of biggest, greatest intelligence sharing alliance in the world, it's something called the Five Eyes. I'm sure you're familiar with it, which is the USA, Great Britain, Australia, New Zealand, and Canada. And it's been going since soon after the Second World War. And in my book, the US pulls out of that and it becomes the Four Eyes alliance. Well, it's a heavily diminished partnership because the vast majority of intelligence is scooped up electronically by the National Security Agency, the NSA, which in some cases, infamously, as whistleblown by Edward Snowden, some would say betrayed by him. And nevertheless, there is still GCHQ. The other countries have got much smaller intelligence gathering capabilities. And in a way, this book is, yes, it's a novel and it's fiction and it's meant to be a bit of a page turner, hopefully. Very short chapters, yeah. Two pages, no, short attention span.
2: Really pacey. I love that approach to thrillers. I really do. Yeah.
20: But it's also a little bit of a kind of, it's painting a slightly dystopian sort of image of what it would be like if God forbid, you know, things do go to the wire with Russia, and whether we could defend ourselves and whether we could depend on America to help out. So it's still fiction, but I mean, there are things like Camp Friendship, which is a new joint US Russian camp base that is on Greenland. You know, that would be extraordinary to contemplate, and yet there are things. Who knew, who could imagine 5 years ago that Putin would be getting the red carpet in Alaska? Well, I mean, not that that amounts to anything now, but we live in extremely uncertain times where old certainties are turned upside down very quickly.
2: Yes. I entertained myself, loosely speaking, earlier this year by reading a short book, I'm sure you've read it, If Russia Wins by Carlo Massala. Do you want to just explain exactly what happens in that book?
20: Well, I think you've read it more recently than me, but I mean, again, that's a kind of dystopian view. It's a kind of wake-up call to everybody as to what happens if we run our defences down so much. And this comes to the heart of the debate here, which is very much, of course, facing the government right now, as to, you know, for the last 20 years, the successive governments of both all political hues have overspent the windfall of a peace dividend. So obviously, you know, when the Cold War came to an end in 1990 and the Soviet Union dissolved in 91, everybody quite rightly said, look, we don't need to spend all those vast amounts of money on defense anymore. We can spend a bit, but we can run things down because we don't have a threat anymore from another country. There's a threat of terrorism, there's a threat of lawlessness, but we're not going to be threatened by Moscow anymore. And that was fine until about 2007, when Vladimir Putin stood up at the Munich Security Conference and basically said, do you know what? We thought we could be partners with you, with NATO, but we can't. We see you as a threat. And the next year, he invaded Georgia. 4 years, 6 years later, he sort of essentially got his people to invade eastern Ukraine. And then in 22 was the full-scale invasion and so on. And meanwhile, Russia has spent untold billions on building up its ballistic missile force and its navy. You know, it may have a fairly rubbish army, but it's a big army, and it's got the largest arsenal in the world of nuclear weapons. So, and meanwhile, we have run down our army, our navy, our air force to dangerously small levels. Now, it's not for me to say how the government should spend its money, but that's where we are.
2: Right. I mean, and you've been very clear. We can and should blame successive governments. You're not pinning the blame on any political party here. No. No. And in a way, voters get the politicians they deserve. I mean, isn't it true that most of us voters don't care enough about defence spending, choose not to inform ourselves about it?
20: That is exactly right. I mean, I can almost hear the sound of flapping of my manager, sort of, whoa, hang on, Frank. I'm not sure you should answer that. But I'm going to answer it anyhow, which is that, look, the thing about defence is it's an insurance policy. And I know people who don't pay for home contents. You probably do too, because they'd say, well, you know, it's unlikely to happen, so why should I pay for it? And that's essentially what defence is. You're paying money, in most cases, to stop something happening that hasn't happened, that could never happen. And you would, understandably, rather spend the money on things that need that cash here and now. Schools, hospital, roads, transport, all the essential ingredients of daily life. What military analysts and critics would say is that you can only do that so far if you bring it down so low. And full disclosure here, I'm a former Army reservist, so just, you know, I don't speak for anybody. I'm not paid by them or anything like that, but just putting it out there. But the counter-argument is that if you run your defences down so low, then you risk encouraging aggression from a country like Russia that might think it could get away with it. And there is something called sub-threshold warfare, which already exists. Things like cyber attacks, interference with elections, mysterious drones buzzing over nuclear plants and airfields and military bases that's been taking place all over NATO countries.
2: Yes, and attempts at disruption. I know several people have talked about the very real possibility that Russia may have influenced what happened in that Spanish enclave over the weekend.
20: Who knows? I mean, certainly there is a vested interest. I mean, given that Russia is still very much at a full-scale war in Ukraine, which is not going particularly well, the Kremlin narrative is that this is actually NATO fighting Russia through the medium of Ukraine. They don't see it as NATO coming to the defence of a country that is vastly outnumbered, that didn't deserve to be attacked and invaded. They see it as NATO waging war against Russia. And there are hardline voices, people like Nikolai Patrushev in the past, in the Kremlin, who would say it's time to take the gloves off and start giving Western countries a taste of what Russia is currently experiencing, because the war is coming home to Russia, make no mistake. You know, you'll have seen the flames erupting around the Wildberries storage sites outside Moscow and St. Petersburg and places like that. That's their equivalent of Amazon, where Ukraine has switched from just attacking oil refineries to attacking economic targets that are helping Russia's war efforts. And that is visible. That's now something visible to all Russians.
2: Right. And without wishing to absolutely terrify people, there is a possibility that a vulnerable Putin domestically poses a real threat to the rest of us, and indeed to the Baltic states in particular.
20: Yeah. I mean, I've seen sort of the arguments on both sides here. Certainly the Baltic states are very nervous for two reasons. One is that, unlike Poland, which has always been a sovereign state, Estonia, Latvia, and Lithuania were former Soviet socialist republics. They were part of the Soviet Union in our lifetimes, so up until 1991 or thereabouts. The other reason is that they've all got sizable minorities of Russian-speaking population, and it wouldn't take much for Vladimir Putin to say, we've been invited in by our fellow Russians to come and protect them from the beastly governments in Tallinn, Vilnius, and Riga, which is essentially the excuse that they've had for invading eastern Ukraine.
2: Right. Gosh, I mean, we do want people to read your book.
20: Well, we do. And look, I mean, let's just draw a line. You know, that is the kind of backdrop to all of this.
2: Yes, yeah, yeah.
20: But this is, you know, you've read it, Jane, so I hope, and I'm thrilled that you enjoyed it, because this is primarily about human interaction.
2: Yeah.
20: And it's not just taking place in the high north. I went to Tobago early last year to research
2: it. Well, I was about to say, it's not just Finland here, but Tobago. I mean, how lovely was that?
20: It was glorious. I mean, full disclosure, I went there partly to photograph hummingbirds. who wouldn't? And it's brilliant. They come to you there. You know, a lot of people have feeders. They have certain plants, flowers called purple louvain, I think it's called. And this stuff is lovely. And the hummingbirds kind of zip around and fly into your room and fly out again. So that was really nice. And nature photography is a big thing of mine. But while I was there, I researched quite a lot of it because I wanted to set some of the narrative in a kind of a different place, somewhere to give a bit of a contrast to Arctic Russia and Finland.
2: I think I don't want this sounds patronising, and I'm going to have to think about how I phrase this. But I'm going to put it to you that you're probably Britain's best known wheelchair user. Would you agree? Because you're often on television and people see you.
20: Yeah, I mean, I think my close rival probably would be Addie Adipitan, who's a friend. I mean, Addie's been on the BBC One promos and he's a former Paralympian basketball player. So he's achieved greater heights than I have. And he's also done a huge amount for accessible travel. He's done a lot of, you know, travel programs. And, you know, he doesn't do it with a sort of, oh, goodness, look how hard it is for me. He does it with quite the opposite, with just one huge, great, big, cheerful smile on his face. He's a fantastic advocate for better accessible travel. Yeah, Addy, and then there's Sophie Morgan as well, who's done a lot for Rights for Flights, trying to get airlines and airports to make life easier for us wheelchair people on planes.
2: Has anything improved in that area?
20: It's got worse. It got better, and then it got worse. Yeah. It's EasyJet, and I make you sign a form undertaking that in the event of an emergency, you can get yourself to the door of the plane. I mean, I can, but I've got to do it on my backside. And am I going to do that in the middle of a stampede? You know, I'm going to be the last person off that plane, that's for sure.
2: God, I mean, this is really depressing stuff. Because and Fia's just reminded me, of course, of the great Dame Tanny Gray Thompson as well. So another person who has in the past been very clear about how she's had problems with rail travel as well in this country. It doesn't appear to be something that is improving despite the noise you and so many other great people have made?
20: No, I think that airlines have gone back to, and airports sometimes in some cases, have gone back just thinking, where can we cut corners? And unfortunately, I think disabled access is one of those areas. The biggest enemy, I find, is something called policy. So a couple of years ago, I flew back from Warsaw on LOT Airlines. And it's a 3.5-hour flight. Halfway through the flight, I said, could I have the aisle chair so I can get to the loo? And the stony-faced lady said, no, we don't have it. I said, what do you mean? It's policy. We don't have it. I said, what do you mean it's policy? It's a human right to go to the loo. Nope, we don't have it. And to be fair, the male steward on board was hugely embarrassed and apologetic. And he said, what can I do to help? And I said, well, you know, I'm going to have to go to the loo, so I'm going to go on my bum along the carpet. And he helped by lifting up my shoes as I went. You know, I used my arms and then levered myself up onto the seat of the loo using my, you know, upper body strength. But I shouldn't have to do this. And I took a picture on the way back of my legs stretched out on the carpeted aisle of this bloody LOT Airlines plane, still in a suit from a conference I'd attended. And I put it on X, and it had 9.1 million views, which I was very pleased about, because that was, you know, some Polish friend said that was kind of embarrassing.
2: Yeah.
20: And I really hope that LOT have changed their stupid, quote, policy since then. These policies are never designed by people who have these problems.
2: No. Frank, I hate to interrupt you because what you're saying is so powerful and so important. Lovely to have you on the programme once again, and really enjoyed Ballistic. Thank you very much.
20: Thank you, Jane.
2: That's Frank Gardner, BBC security correspondent and author. Ballistic is his new thriller. It's out now, 2 minutes to 4.
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1: And that's it from us for today. Frank Gardner's book is called Ballistic, out in hardback at the moment. Jane and I are back tomorrow from 2. Our producer was Hannah Quinn, tech operator Ryan Boyden. John Pienaar's next with Drive.
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24: Thank you, Fee. Thanks, Jane. At 4 o'clock, I'm John Pienaar, and this is Times Radio Drive. Here are the headlines. Andy Burnham says he's pushed the early release scheme to its very limits and wanted to go further. That after his government blocked those convicted of rape, child sex offences and grooming from being freed. And 157 people have been rescued after a boat carrying migrants caught fire in the English Channel this morning. And coming up, the victim's minister is live on the programme, and the head of Thames Valley Police is voicing anger at the release of men who killed PC Andrew Harper. I'll be talking to the Police and Crime Commissioner for Thames Valley, Matthew Barber. And the Times chief sports reporter, Martin Ziegler, is going to keep revealing more about FIFA as the organisation's boss struggles to stay in post. That coming up shortly.
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12: Thank you, John. Good afternoon. The Prime Minister says he's pushed the early release scheme to the limits of possibility, insisting he wanted to go even further. Earlier, Andy Burnham announced prisoners convicted of rape, serious child sex offences and grooming would not be freed early. But two of the killers of PC Andrew Harper, who was dragged behind a car in Berkshire in 2019, will still be released as part of the policy. Thames Valley Police has criticised the move, branding it demoralising. Speaking to Times Radio, the former Conservative Justice Secretary, Alex Chalk, called the approach illogical, but the best outcome given the circumstances.
25: It does create some very difficult cliff edges. As I say, somebody who might not have raped someone, might not have raped their partner, but you know what they have done? They've abused her over the course of years and years and years and have got a very long sentence, say 9 years for it. They will get out after a third. If they'd raped her, then, in fact, they would be staying in for longer. So this is a very difficult situation. It's not really logical, but they're doing what they can in the circumstances.
12: French authorities say 157 people have been rescued after a boat carrying migrants caught fire in the English Channel this morning. British Border Force vessels, the RNLI, French boats and a French Navy helicopter were deployed. It's thought the engine on board the craft caught fire. The Times' correspondent David Chazan sets out what happens next for those returned to France.
26: They'll probably just find themselves, you know, back camping out in the woods near the French coast and trying to make another crossing. The French don't have a policy of detaining them. Some may be ordered to leave the country, but most probably won't.
12: Meanwhile, the European Commission president has called for a stronger, more unified response to illegal migration. Ursula von der Leyen's comments come as EU interior ministers hold an emergency video conference. She says the protection of borders is a shared European responsibility following the influx of 60,000 migrants into the Spanish territory of Ceuta. Speaking in the past 2 hours, EU's Migration Commissioner Magnus Brunner praised the bloc's response to the crisis.
3: When it mattered, the situation was brought back under control. That did not happen by accident. It happened because we acted together. European solidarity is at the heart of the European project, and Spain and its people can, of course, count on the enduring support of the Commission and the strength of our union to overcome this current challenge.
12: Ukraine stepping up air attacks against Russia with almost 20 regions targeted overnight. Russia's defense ministry claims it shot down or destroyed 320 drones. Meanwhile, Ukraine's ambassador to the UK says it's impossible for his country to join NATO, saying it doesn't meet the military standards required.

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1: Hello, I'm John Pienaar with Drive on Times Radio. Thanks for joining me. Now, the ranks of people who are angry and upset that convicted criminals are being let out of jail early purely to free up prison space are getting bigger and louder. Now, a chief constable has joined the grieving widow of PC Andrew Harper in protest at the release of his killers. And although Andy Burnham's decreed that rapists, groomers and child sex offenders won't be on the list for early release in November, domestic abusers will. Imagine the fear today among abused victims, learning that their tormentors, who often fixate on hurting and terrorising their victims at every opportunity, will be back on the streets even sooner than they feared. Have more on this story in just a moment. I'll also have the latest on the migrant boat that caught fire in the English Channel, with 157 people aboard. And the revered football manager Arsene Wenger, now FIFA's chief of global football development, has distanced himself from the embattled Gianni Infantino over the collapsed plan to off the World Cup. I wonder what you're thinking. Tell me what you're thinking. Send me a text, 87222, start with the word Times, or a tweet to @TimesRadio. But first, Prime Minister, he's been defending the changes to the early release scheme. As I say, people convicted of rape and serious child sexual offences and grooming will be excluded from the early release while the government tries to free up space in jails. Andy Burnham said he wanted to go further, but wasn't possible without the prison system reaching capacity and collapsing. The Labour MP and former safeguarding minister, Jess Phillips, gave her reaction on Times Radio Breakfast.
2: What they have announced today is a step in the right direction with regard to the exemptions on sexual crimes, but actually much more fundamentally, and one of the things they have announced today is an extra £10 million to go into victim services, and I will be interested to see what that actually looks like. But there is a much more fundamental review that needs to be done about how we risk assess who should go to prison and then who may be eligible for release.
1: It's Jess Phillips speaking on Times Radio Breakfast. Now, let's welcome to the programme Oliver Wright, the policy editor at The Times. Hello to you, Ollie.
3: Hello.
1: So, the protests, Ollie, they're rising in volume, although when we're talking about the PC Harper case and his killers being on the list for early release, it is unusual to see a serving police chief, it's Jason Hogg of Thames Valley, joining those voices on such a highly sensitive policy row.
3: Yeah, absolutely. It is unusual to see that, and it's a very emotive case. Now, you know, the reason why PC Harper's killers are in this tranche is because there were more people involved, but these two people directly were sentenced for manslaughter. And manslaughter is, you know, one of the categories where prisoners will be eligible under this early release scheme. And, you know, Burnham and the Justice Secretary have decided that, you know, really they can't afford to exempt manslaughter cases from this, as indeed they can't afford to exclude domestic violence cases from this, simply because the numbers don't add up. You know, they are staring down the barrel of a prison system that is going to run out of spaces later in the year unless these early releases go ahead.
1: Yeah.
3: But, you know, it is very tricky. And, you know, Burnham in some ways made a rod for his own back by saying that he was going to review the plans to release people early, only to come back and actually create a sort of a narrow list of categories, as it were, leaving everyone who isn't, you know, victims of criminals who aren't in those categories to say, well, why not us as well?
1: Yeah, in a moment I'm going to be looking more closely at the question of the domestic abusers who are not on the, who are, will be on the list for early release, which has caused a good deal of anguish to their victims. And on the politics of all of this, Ollie, a neglect and underinvestment in the prison estate, it goes back decades under government of every colour. It maybe grew worse during the austerity years after 2010 under the Conservative Lib Dem coalition. That was when they cut the prison budget by 10%. But none of the big parties can escape all of the criticism. They were seeing no shortage of finger pointing.
3: No, I think that's absolutely right. This is a problem that has been many, many years in the making. I mean, I remember going back in the day, there were prison crises in the 2000s, and, you know, we do disproportionately lock people up in this country. If you look at other comparable countries, they imprison less people than we do, and you know, this government has shown some willingness to think, you know, actually, is that the best way to do it? Are there people in prison who shouldn't be in prison? Mm. And at the same time, they are.

0: embarking on, you know, what they say is a fairly massive program of prison places, prison building. But that's going to take time. And in the meantime, you've got this immediate crunch happening. And that is what this is all about, really.
1: And also when it comes to building prisons, Ollie, it is not a vote winner, is it? Unlike pouring money into the NHS, you know, back in the days when they did pour money into the NHS.
0: Yeah. You know, extra prison places don't equal hospital beds in the eyes of the public. You know, this is the kind of thing they just expect the government to get quietly on with. And if they haven't done it, well, you know, they get angry because you get into situations like this. And, you know, there is always the sort of danger of policy making by case study. And really, this is an absolutely classic example of this, where, you know, there are some really emotive cases out there of people that will be, you know, released after just half their sentences rather than two thirds at the moment. But I think you probably do have to sort of slightly stand back against that and sort of look at the problem in the round and look at the problem that the government, you know, is attempting to address in the round and realise that, you know, while, yes, it is these Labour ministers that are making this decision, the reason why they're having to make it is sort of many years of failure across all parties.
1: And if we're looking for solutions, there is simply no, absolutely no quick, easy solution. The Conservative opposition argument is let's rent space in foreign prisons. And we had on the former Justice Secretary on Times Radio earlier. He was saying, look, that might be of use, but it's very expensive. Yeah. And of course, it can only be a short-term sticking plaster.
0: Yeah, it's expensive, and what is there not a lot of at the moment, and that's money. And I don't think the public would be massively in favour when they saw the sort of sums of money involved. If we start sort of, you know, paying Norway, France, or the Netherlands, or whoever it may be, to house our prisoners. I think being fair to the government, they probably don't have much choice, despite how unpalatable, you know, today's announcement is.
1: Right. Ollie Wright, the policy editor at The Times. Great to talk to you, Ollie. Thank you. Now, I want to welcome to the programme Rachel Williams. Rachel is a domestic abuse survivor and also the founder of Stand Up to Domestic Abuse. Rachel, thanks so much for joining us.
2: Thanks, John, for having me.
1: You're very, very welcome. I just want to hear your thoughts on what's been happening and what you've been hearing. We see that domestic abusers, they are going to be in line for this early release scheme, which is going to cause a good deal of anguish to a lot of people you know. And I want to know your thoughts about it. Slight interruption on the line there, Rachel. Forgive us and listening to that. Hopefully that didn't disturb you on duty. And Rachel, are you still with us?
2: Yes, I'm still here.
1: All right. And I'm glad to hear that, certainly. Tell me, what are you thinking about what you've been hearing?
2: Okay, so as a survivor myself, as somebody who lived it for 18 years and was shot at point-blank range with a sawn-off shotgun by my perpetrator, and also losing my son through domestic abuse and violence, I can tell you now that I am fuming with the decisions that are being made. You know, the question is, shouldn't prison be a punishment and a deterrent for those perpetrators of abuse? And I don't care if prisons are overcrowded, and a lot of victims and survivors will agree with me. This should never come before the safety of victims and survivors. Domestic abuse destroys lives, and perpetrators should face tougher sentences and not more lenient ones. And survivors deserve to know that the justice system is putting their safety first, and it's not.
1: Will you feel, Rachel, will you feel under threat again? Will you feel in fear again if and when your abuser is released early?
2: Well, thankfully, my abuser is no longer on this earth. He took his own life. But I can tell you now, as a survivor and somebody who would be in fear and actually knows what it feels like, I can tell you that I've had many a victim email me to tell me that their perpetrators are due and are eligible for this early release. I even had a victim liaison officer contact me confidentially, saying that as a professional, she was extremely worried that some of the most violent perpetrators on her caseload were going to be eligible for release.
1: Yes, yes. And tell me about this, because I see the testimony I read that in many cases abusers, as well as being men, they're overwhelmingly men who get some sort of satisfaction out of the appalling treatment they give to their partners. Given another chance, they do it again. And when released from prison, there's a very real fear that they will do it again.
2: Absolutely. And you can see the repeat offenders. I mean, I've got a petition around restraining orders. I've not spoken to one victim and survivor whose perpetrator has adhered to their restraining order. And they don't adhere to them because there is no consequence when they do breach them. And we know domestic abuse is a national emergency. And the National Police Chiefs Council 2026 released a report that shows 3,000 crimes of violence against women and girls are recorded each day.
1: Yeah, I mean, Rachel, you're as it were, you know, an ordinary person like most of us. You don't spend a lot of time fretting about government policy, let alone how to solve policy problems. But when you see the argument, when you see it suggested that our jails are overcrowded, we know that's the case, and something has to give. Some people have to be released so the prison system can work. And in this occasion, it has to be domestic abusers. Just give me your answer to that. It is, I suppose, a rational argument, isn't it? I just wonder what you make of it.
2: No, it's not. And I can tell you now, I've worked with Conservative government and I've worked with Labour government, and I can tell you categorically right now, solving domestic abuse is not rocket science, and not one government has ever given us anything other than lip service. And this has been proven time and time again. We don't care if the prison system's overcrowded, sort it out, but keep those abusers behind bars.
1: Yes, I mean, I completely get that answer. You also say there is a way to sort out or deal with domestic abusers. What do you mean, apart from giving them appropriate punishment?
2: Well, to be honest with you, I think, you know, locking them up is part of it. And I think, you know, that the sentencing should fit the crime, and it's an abhorrent crime. I was instrumental in getting non-fatal strangulation on the statute book as a standalone offence, you know, which carries up to a 5-year prison sentence. I've yet to see anybody receive 5 years for non-fatal strangulation.
1: Yeah.
2: And the implications of that act alone, and most perpetrators use this as power and control. And like I said, it's not rocket science. All the government got to do is be willing to do it.
1: Yeah, and when you are told, as you have been, as you will be, that these offenders, when they come out, they're going to be watched, they will be under surveillance, they'll be reporting to probation officers and that sort of thing, and if there's any reoffending, they'll be pulled straight back into jail and they'll be hit again with a proper jail term. Does that at all reassure you?
2: Not really. I think, you know, if they are going to go ahead and do this, I think what they need to do is, if there is a breach of that trust with letting them out on an electronic tag, if they do reoffend and go back in, they get a double bubble. So they'll get double their sentence, because, you know, perpetrators of abuse are not decent members of society. So we cannot be treating them as decent members of society.
1: All right, Rachel Williams, domestic abuse survivor, also founder of Stand Up to Domestic Abuse. Rachel, really good to have you on the programme. Thank you. Now, more than 100 people have been rescued from a burning migrant dinghy in the Channel. British and French vessels worked together on this rescue. And Ollie Cole, our Times Newsroom reporter, joins us now. Hi to you, Ollie.
3: Hi, John.
1: Can you just take us through what happened here?
3: Yeah, I mean, it was a remarkable story first thing, basically. So around about 6 a.m., both the Coast Guard here and the French authorities were alerted to a dinghy, which had almost 160 people on board, 157 trying to cross the Channel early in the morning. And they were called out because essentially the engine sort of burst into flames and caught fire as they were making this crossing. Now, we know that that journey is one that is sort of fraught with risk and peril, but this is pretty rare. So they all jumped overboard. They were near English coastline, but still in French search and rescue waters. So the French authorities took over. They're assisted by the RNLI, who launched from Eastbourne, and they went out. All of those 157 have been rescued by the British and French authorities and taken back to France. There were no reported casualties, but once again, a stark reminder, really, of that journey across the Channel. We're seeing those numbers tick up as we're in the grip of this heat wave, and conditions across the Channel are faring a little bit better, and just how much danger these people are putting themselves in. 157 people all on board one boat this morning.
1: Well, mercifully, they were rescued. Do we know how their awful position came to the light of the rescue parties, French and British?
3: So we know that, of course, both French and British authorities do try and keep track of things in the Channel. There's quite a lot of maritime traffic going through there. So they were quite quickly alerted once this fire went up. They could see essentially what had happened. It happened, oddly enough, 20 to 30 miles just off the coast of a pretty well-known French beach resort that our reporter David Chazanne had been at just 24 hours previously. And what he noted is actually because of the extra resources that the French authorities have put further up the coastline in Calais, the migrants have essentially worked their way back down the coast. So it now means that there are holidaymakers, people who are just looking for a bit of sun and sea on the French coast, who still are looking out to sea and seeing these dinghies come across and these migrants running to get onto them. So, you know, just hours after David Chazanne had been on that exact beach, we see that these people 20 to 30 miles off that exact coast were in fact finding themselves in trouble. We've had some updates from the UK government to say that UK Border Force and Border Force Command have been working closely with French authorities. But it raises the question once again, obviously these people were brought back to France, but it does raise that question of what happens when there is peril in those waters. We heard from Reform UK and their plan yesterday as to ensure that there aren't any casualties, despite people still making this journey knowing how dangerous it is.
1: Right. And look, the actual volume of this traffic now, this is so much at the middle of new political debate, there's nothing new about it at all, is there? But we talk about the volume of traffic now being down on 40%, is it, on about this time last year. Is there a trend here behind that figure?
3: So it is down, like you say, year on year. The provisional total is 14,526, like you say, 43% down on this time last year. But we've seen a huge uptick in recent weeks. So just since Andy Burnham has become Prime Minister on July the 20th, Home Office statistics show a total of 2,057 people have crossed the channel to the UK. And, you know, as we note there, and as we've seen with the amount of people who are on this one dinghy, you know, these aren't huge ships that are supposed to be carrying lots of people across them. They're quite often small boats, very, very small and fragile dinghies, but carrying a large volume of people. And that's where we've seen that uptick come in these sort of last couple of summer months where conditions have been a little bit better on the channel.
1: Right. Just last one on this particular rescue operation. Where were those who were picked out of the sea? Where were they taken? Back to the French coast or to the English coast?
3: So they were taken back to the French coast, just up the coastline from this French holiday resort that David Chazanne had been at. That's because they were still technically in, even though they were quite close by to the English coastline, they were still technically in French search and rescue waters. So you did see a couple of RNLI boats go out from Eastbourne early hours of this morning to go and assist, but you saw a much bigger response from the French authorities. You saw their search and rescue teams going out. You saw a backup fire rescue boats going out to sort of put out any damage and fire still raging on that boat. So the French authorities have taken the responsibility. Obviously, what happens to those people next will be another question for the French authorities. And we've got a question as to whether, you know, they are allowed to attempt to reattempt this crossing again, which could, of course, be very, very dangerous. But the French authorities will now have to deal with that.
1: All right. Ollie Cole, newsroom reporter at The Times. Thank you so much, Ollie. Now, coming up in a moment, Arsene Wenger. He breaks his silence on the FIFA row, saying he knew nothing. We're going to be hearing from The Times' chief sports reporter, Martin Ziegler, who's led the way on this story from the start. And America says a peace deal with Iran is on the horizon. We've heard the Treasury Secretary saying could come today or tomorrow. Now, what would it be if it comes? Will it amount to an American defeat, a stalemate? What will it be? Now, 4:22, I'm John Pina on Times Radio Drive.
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1: So the former Arsenal manager Arsene Wenger has distanced himself from the chaos around Gianni Infantino and his collapsing plan to sell off the World Cup. Wenger, who's now the chief of global football development at FIFA, put out a statement saying the plan had to be scrapped and denied any knowledge of the scheme. Martin Ziegler is the Times chief sports reporter and is with us live on the line. Hi to you, Martin.
11: John,
1: great to have you, Martin. So before we get on to Arsene Wenger, there's been this remarkable statement from the Jordanian FA.
11: Yeah, Prince Ali Al Hussein, who is the, I think, son of the King of Jordan, head of the FA there, is, I mean, he has been a sort of long-time campaigner for good governance in FIFA and actually stood for the FIFA presidency himself 10 years ago. But he has said, basically, he was called it blackmail, essentially. He said he was, during the World Cup, he said to FIFA he had lots of problems getting money owed to the Jordanian FA from the Arab Cup. And he said it was communicated to me verbally that if I endorse Infantino, it would go a long way to helping us out. But we pride ourselves in upholding ethical values. We did not endorse him before and certainly will not do now. The whole situation amounts to blackmail and we refuse to give in to that. But just, I think this just shows the sort of pressure that's been put on national associations, even before this whole scandal broke, to endorse Infantino, and effectively sort of saying, you know, we will help you if you don't, if you've endorsed him, and you're going to have problems if you don't. Mm. And I understand similar things are happening now to try and get backing from the associations.
1: Really? I'm just going to ask you about that now. Although we have this Jordanian leader's statement, which sort of adds to the charge of bribery, one of coercion, and you're telling me it hasn't stopped?
11: No, I think it's been stepped up because he's trying to cling on to power. Obviously, he's facing this sort of alliance from Europe and Asia and CONCACAF Confederation leaders. And he's got his lieutenants putting pressure on this, especially some of the, you know, the smaller associations, to say you need to come out and support him. And he's been putting on Instagram various statements. You know, we've had this sort of Lebanese FA, the Djibouti FA, the Qataris. So, but only 15 or so, not that many, considering he claimed to have more than 200 less than a month ago.
1: He seems to be really battling a lost cause here, doesn't he, Martin? I mean, it's looked lost for a couple of days, but he means to go down in, I suppose you could argue, the least dignified way at his disposal.
11: Yeah, I mean, it's I think, you know, Arsene Wenger coming out and saying it was absolutely necessary for this World Cup sell-off scheme to be scrapped, and that he knew nothing about it. And then we've had the Secretary General of FIFA, Matthias Grafstrom, who's effectively the sort of head of the FIFA civil service, if you like. He's sent an email out to all staff saying it was a sort of reproachable series of events around this, and making it clear that he was certainly not party to this plan and did not work on this scheme. So I think when you've got people that close to you in the FIFA executive office speaking out against it, then surely your time must be up.
1: Yeah, his closest colleagues, but also in the case of Arsene Wenger, some of the people we're talking about here will not be very widely known outside their own sphere. Arsene Wenger is a revered football manager, a big name in football, and that's going to generate, you know, very, very obviously quite big headlines in its own right. It just piles the pressure on. How much longer can this man Infantino keep going?
11: I think that's a question that lots of people are asking. I mean, he he doesn't have to do anything officially. You know, he can keep going, at least for the time being. But I think, you know, if this governance boycott, as it's been called, of FIFA, if the Rebel Alliance, as if you want to call it that, start refusing to take part in meetings and to ratify decisions, then I think sooner or later it's all going to come crashing down. So you're right. It's my understanding is that he's holed up in Rabat in Morocco. He's summoned his loyal staff, the ones that are still remaining anyway, to a sort of crisis meeting tomorrow. So let's see what happens there.
1: Well, there's something pyrotechnic about the fall of Gianni Infantino, but I mean, you will know as well and better than most people that as and when Infantino goes, that's the beginning of another project. That is about putting in place a FIFA that people can actually look up to, or at least respect, under leadership that has the interests of the game and the spirit of the game, you know, somewhere near their heart. And that is going to be a major project.
11: Yeah, I think a lot of people are thinking, how do we protect FIFA and football from these sort of people taking it over for whatever reason and being successful? How do we make sure this doesn't happen again? So, you know, there's been ideas coming out of Europe. Do we have a rotational system that each just the FIFA president, his time only lasts, or her time only lasts for a World Cup cycle, and then it gets rotated? Some people think that is quite a good idea because you avoid the situation where you have one all-powerful person who sort of reigns for 12, 15 years.
1: Okay. Martin Ziegler, Chief Sport Reporter at The Times. Thanks, as always, for your updates and your reflections. Now, coming up in just a moment, we'll bring you our business update. I'll be talking to Jack Barnett, the Times economics correspondent. And the White House says the peace with Iran is coming, the Treasury Secretary, maybe today or tomorrow. But what will it actually look like? What will it amount to as and when it does? And why are 95% of women with breast cancer not flagged as being at risk? Now then, before we move on, let's get the latest news at 4:30 with James Kitchen.
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13: Thank you, John. Good afternoon. The Prime Minister says nearly all of those who'll be freed under a revamped early release policy will be tagged while supervision is being toughened. Earlier, Andy Burnham announced prisoners convicted of rape, serious child sex offences and grooming would not be freed early. But two of the killers of PC Andrew Harper, who was dragged behind a car in Berkshire in 2019, will still be released as part of the scheme. The Times' policy editor Oliver Wright says ministers are caught in a catch-22 situation.
0: They are staring down the barrel of a prison system that is going to run out of spaces later in the year unless these early releases go ahead. But, you know, it is very tricky. And, you know, Burnham in some ways made a rod for his own back by saying that he was going to review the plans to release people early, only to come back and actually create a sort of a narrow list of categories, as it were, leaving everyone who isn't, you know, victims of criminals who aren't in those categories to say, well, why not us as well?
13: Reform UK says more than 150 migrants being rescued from a burning dinghy shows its new plan to stop channel crossings is workable. The migrants have been returned to France, which Nigel Farage's party claims the Royal Navy would do for all journeys. Four police constables are being investigated after a man who approached officers foaming at the mouth was arrested and later died. The Independent Office for Police Conduct is looking into potential gross misconduct following Nigel Lawrence's death in Portsmouth in June. Profits have again more than doubled at the oil and gas firm BP as the war in Iran boosted fossil fuel prices. Company profits hit £4.2 billion, up from £1.7 billion a year ago. For a news bulletin, when you want it, search for the Times Radio News Briefing on any podcast platform.
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1: And as promised, here's Jack Barnett, the Times Economics Correspondent. Hello to you, Jack.
17: Afternoon, John.
1: So, I mean, I was saying earlier on, Jack, that we've had Donald Trump for a day or so saying there's going to be a, or could be a deal imminently, unless there isn't, when it comes to the Strait of Hormuz on the Middle East. Now today, Scott Bessent saying there could be some news on that either today or maybe tomorrow. And that has had an effect, among other things, on oil prices.
17: Yeah, that's right. I mean, like with all this stuff, you know, this has been the play for the last, what, how many months now? 6 months now since this war began. It's very difficult for markets to obviously respond to what the president and the senior officials in the administration are saying, because obviously they say one thing one day and it doesn't actually materialise. The Iranians also question the validity of those claims, like they've done this week off the back of Donald Trump originally saying that there was going to be a deal to reopen the Strait of Hormuz pretty quickly. But those comments from Scott Bessent today, I mean, they have had an impact in the oil markets. Price of Brent crude down quite sharply by about 5% today. WTI also down quite sharply. Brent crude trading about $80 a barrel. So that's quite a lick lower from the $100 a barrel we saw a couple of weeks ago. That's also had an impact in other parts of the financial market. So we've seen government borrowing costs drop again today. The yield on the benchmark 10-year UK bond down about 0.5 percentage points to below 5%, which obviously will be good news for John Healy and Andy Burnham. And the FTSE's up a tad today, about 0.3%. Stock 600 in Europe up about 0.75%. But I think otherwise from that, you know, obviously the Middle East war is basically driving every single movement on the financial markets at the moment. But apart from that, it's a very typical August day in the city. It's quite quiet today. So
1: I'm going to be talking in a moment about the possibility of some sort of agreement involving Iran and passage of the Strait of Hormuz. And here, Gatwick and a second runway now looks to be opening.
17: Yeah, that's right. This is the final legal hurdle has been overcome for this potential project. I think it's going to potentially cost about £2.2 billion for the second runway in what is the UK's second busiest airport, I should say. Government's estimate is going to add about 100,000 more flights, which I think is equating to about 13 million more passengers. There's quite a lot there. Obviously, that increased demand and capacity is going to create new jobs in the airport, obviously create new jobs in the surrounding area and around West Sussex and potentially around there as well. We also had an announcement today for Luton Rising, which is the council-owned firm behind that town's airport. They've also cleared another legal hurdle against its expansion plans today. That'll pave the way, what they're estimating for an extra 11,000 jobs over there. So it looks as if the aviation sector is becoming a very big part of what hopefully will be this growth push that Andy Burnham is going to push through in the economy.
1: And when we talk about public finances, Jack, you know, we talk about a wrangle about a few billion pounds here or there on, say, defence. But when you talk about public debt and the market in government debt, suddenly you're talking about tens and tens of billions of pounds at a stroke. And the Bank of England is maybe on course for a hit of £120 billion. Is that right?
17: Yeah, that's right. It's a very, very technical point. So basically, the Bank of England is currently selling government debt, which it purchased over the course of various crises that we've experienced over the last 10 years or so, particularly since financial crisis, what is called the quantitative easing program. At the moment, it's selling those bonds, which it purchased over the last 10 years at a clip of about £70 billion a year. Today, it's put out a new estimate saying that it thinks it's going to make a loss on those sales of around about £120 billion. The reason for that is because they've been raising, well, they've obviously been cutting interest rates recently, but because when they raised interest rates previous to those cuts to deal with inflation, it pushed down the price of bonds on the secondary market. And then now they're coming to sell those bonds, the price of them and lower them from when they originally purchased them. The main issue for the public finances is when they sell those bonds and book that loss, losses are covered by the Treasury underneath an insurance agreement. That obviously then goes into the public finances. I think Reform UK, particularly Nigel Farage and Richard Tice, they've been very critical of this policy. Consistently have been calling for the Bank of England to potentially look at it because it could free up some money, obviously, on the public finances to put money into defence and other areas like social care that Andy Burnham's spoken to. So I think it is, as we get closer to the budget in autumn time, might be something that the new Prime Minister will look at. I mean, the previous administration were not very keen to look at it, but I think, given the fact that Reform have been constantly raising this point, might be something that John Healey and Andy Burnham will look at.
1: All right. Great to hear from you, Jack. Thank you. Jack Barnett there, Times economics correspondent.
12: Times Radio, business news.
1: So, will there be a deal that could, well, make progress at least on the opening of the Strait of Hormuz? Donald Trump has been saying that's been the aim. That's why he called off a massive attack. Now he's saying could be coming. And then the Treasury Secretary in the Donald Trump team, Scott Bessent, went a bit further and said he thought that there could be a deal, well, later today or tomorrow.
18: President Trump last week threatened what would have been one of the largest military campaigns, or the largest military campaign since World War II, against the Iranians. And now because of that, we are in talks with the Iranians. And I think there is a chance we may have a deal today or tomorrow to open the strait and move towards a more normalized position in this conflict. And that's because their Air Force is wiped out, their Navy is wiped out, substantial portion of their missiles are wiped out. More importantly, their missile production capability is wiped out.
1: And that statement was enough to take the price of a barrel of crude below easy dollars. So Dr. Sanam Vakil, the director of the Middle East and North Africa program at Chatham House, can maybe tell us more. Hello to you.
19: Hello.
1: What do you make of what you're hearing there? We hear Scott Bessent saying we've been talking to Iran, all sorts of conflicting accounts of what's going on. Iran says, yeah, they're talking to Oman about the Strait of Hormuz. America says they're in contact with Iran. But either way, now there does seem to be more talk of a deal possibly being close. What's your assessment?
19: Well, what we do know is that there have been indirect negotiations mediated by the Omanis to try and reformulate the memorandum of understanding that was signed back in June to clarify some of the misinterpretations from both sides over that agreement, and ultimately and quickly open the Strait of Hormuz. Mm. The agreement basically fell apart because Iran believed that in that 60-day period, it would have control over the Strait of Hormuz and saw the U.S. as trying to reduce its control. So this is about finding a mutually agreed solution that will build confidence and perhaps be more sustainable.
1: I'm seeing some reporting that if there is a deal, it could involve Iran, well, getting and demanding and getting service charges, as they're called. They don't say they're tolls, they say they're service charges and some sort of charge for security. I don't know, is that protection money by another name? It certainly looks like a toll by another name. And crucially, Dr. Vickle, it would mean accepting Iran's right of control in the Strait of Hormuz, which would be a hugely important concession.
19: Absolutely. It would be a concession by the United States and also the Gulf states. But I think that certainly there's going to be a bit more of a managed arrangement. Iran wants certainly, or the reports that are coming out suggest that Iran would have oversight or navigation control over incoming ships and oversight over outbound ships. We don't yet have a sense of the charges, be them voluntary or not, but there now seems to be a somewhat acceptance that there will be a fund or some sort of fee arrangement that will be put in place that will help Iran, but perhaps actually also all GCC states. When you do have such a large waterway, you do incur charges regardless, and there are creative solutions that have been put in place in other waterways as well to bear in mind, including in the Straits of Malacca, for example.
1: Yeah, I look, the US Secretary of State, Marco Rubio, he has warned in the past that to allow any form of, or concede any form of control with fees, but just conceding control, would set a big and important precedent globally. Do you suggest that there may be some way to finesse or fudge that?
19: Well, certainly I think that there will be an effort to fudge it. and that much is going to be, the devil will be effectively in the details. The problem, of course, is that it breaks the longstanding law of the seas and freedom of navigation concepts that have been with us for quite some time. And then we can sort of obviously imagine a cascade of impacts, including in the Red Sea, Bab al-Mandab area, where the Houthis have also been destabilizing and could come up with their own fee structure as well. So it is a dangerous sort of precedent. But we do have to remember that this war certainly did not go as planned. It was poorly managed, poorly perhaps implemented as well. And now the U.S., the Gulf states, but, you know, much of the world economy is being held hostage by Iran's leverage in the Strait of Hormuz. And so, you know, the best way through is through an arrangement and a compromise rather than a return to military conflict that would be very dangerous, not just for Iran and the U.S., but for the region more broadly.
1: Yeah, I mean, the war has come at a huge cost for the oppressive regime in Tehran. There's no doubt about that. But on the American side, we're now looking at the president in something of a corner. He's looking at an outcome which will, well, it'll either be more and endless conflicts, or it'll be a completely unpalatable win, which he'll no doubt dress up as a massive victory.
19: Well, I mean, ultimately, both Tehran and Washington are looking to showcase that they have won or come out stronger as a result of this war. And I think it would be in all of our interest to let them both think that they have done so. A deal on the Strait of Hormuz, however, is not necessarily going to wrap up all of these issues and underlying tensions that brought about this war. It's very important that the Trump administration and the Iranians, with the help of regional actors, also discuss Iran's nuclear program, which was what this war was supposedly about, alongside perhaps changing the regime in Tehran. And if all of these actors stop at opening the Strait of Hormuz, it is highly likely that we will be back in some sort of conflict, whether it's a few weeks or a few months.
1: All right, Dr. Sanam Vakil at Chatham House, thank you so much. Now then, here, guidelines meant to predict if young women are at risk of breast cancer, we're told, miss 95% of those who develop the disease. This is according to research at Cambridge University. The scientists there say that GP guidelines rely far too heavily on whether women have a family history of cancer, and they say it needs to change. Now, Nasser Tarabi is the head of health policy and evidence for the Cancer Research UK organisation. Hello to you, Nasser.
20: Good afternoon.
1: Thank you for coming on the programme. So tell us more then about the essence of this, the GP guidelines to predict high risk of breast cancer in younger women, how they miss such an enormous proportion of those who do develop the disease.
20: So this research is about people who don't have symptoms of breast cancer but may have risk factors that mean that they're at higher risk of cancer. Now, the current NICE guidance, the guidance that GPs follow, is about family history primarily, and also whether people in your family got cancer before the age of 50, got breast cancer. What this research looks at is a wider range of factors. So not just family history, but also potentially lifestyle factors, could be about weight, obesity, could be other factors. And what it showed is that while the existing guidance picks up about 4 or 5% of women who go on to develop cancer, using this new tool could pick up more, about 35%. Now, there's a lot more research to go because actually, if you bring more people into the system, you potentially put them at risk of harm, and you're still finding well over 60% of people who don't go on to get cancer. So it's really important that our tests are as accurate as possible, but it's promising stuff. And in general, breast cancer survival has improved. It's about doubled over the last 40 years because of improvements to treatment. So this is about optimizing the way we find the people at most risk.
1: Right. So we significant increase in the rate of early detection and a significant increase in the numbers of women who can be successfully treated and spared the awful cost of advancing cancer and the risk to their lives. That is a big, big win.
20: Yeah, absolutely. It's been a history of great success. There's still a long way to go, but there's been huge advances in treatment and through screening, we're catching more people earlier when it's easier to treat at stage one and two. And so now you're very likely to live a long time if you get diagnosed with breast cancer. What this research enables us to do is use data to optimize the way we find the people who may be at higher risk. And that's where a bit more research is needed, though, because just because they're picked up by this test or by this approach doesn't mean that we're improving breast cancer outcomes. And the kind of treatment that you get for breast cancer and even just the diagnostics can be quite invasive. And so we've got to be very careful before we implement new diagnostic approaches. And it should be we should remind people that if anything doesn't feel right for you, you should go to your GP. And we have very effective ways of referring people from their GP to hospitals in England particularly. So this is about that subset of people who don't have symptoms but also may be at higher risk.
1: So at what stage could we see a change in the way that GPs assess the risk of breast cancer in women? Are there very many hurdles that have to be cleared before that is judged to be the right way to go?
20: Well, what we find with these sorts of studies is that when we follow through these cohorts, we can see statistically that although we might have picked up more cancers, we don't actually improve survival. And what we might be doing is putting people through unnecessary tests. And that's why it's so important to follow this cohort right through for long enough to see whether it actually affects their outcome. In the meantime, we're not standing still. You know, there's loads that can be done to improve the way treatment, access to treatment, and really make sure everyone benefits from the breakthroughs that research has delivered.
1: Right, so forgive a true layman's question. How would it be possible then to have a higher rate of detecting cancer without an improved rate of treating cancer sooner rather than later, and in that way saving harm and saving lives?
20: Well, if that person would have presented with symptoms at a treatable stage at a later date, all you're doing is extending the period of time that they know they have cancer, with actually lots of consequent disbenefits, harms to people. In general, earlier diagnosis is really important, but it's got to be driven by the evidence of impact. And that's why we promote earlier diagnosis so much. And that's why we have a breast screening program for women aged 50 to 70. But if we widen the net and bring more people into that diagnostic, to get those diagnostics, what we're going to do is reduce the benefit overall, unless we can be incredibly targeted.
1: All right, Nasser Tarabi, thank you for your thoughts. Nasser is at Cancer Research UK. Now, in a moment, we're going to be looking at why eBay, a $50 billion company, decided inside its organization, a group of executives and leaders, to wage a campaign of harassment towards a couple of local journalists at enormous cost in the end to eBay, as well as anguish to its targets. And coming up after five, we're going to get more reaction to the news of prisoner release plan changes, the killers of PC Andrew Harper, among those still to be let out early. The Thames Valley Police and Crime Commissioner will share his thoughts on all of that after the Chief Constable in Thames Valley was very critical. And the Victims Minister, Alex Davies-James, is going to be live on the programme. And Ukraine's asking for ways to defend its airspace, saying it's run out of interceptor missiles. I'm going to be talking to a Ukrainian MP who is a soldier on the front line. And why is a botched repair job sinking Donald Trump's relationship with one of his closest allies? The Times Washington team are going to be answering that for us. It's now 4:52. I'm John Pino on Times Radio Drive.
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1: An American couple have been awarded a $56 million settlement in court from eBay. David and Ina Steiner suffered enormous harassment, stalking and worse, from senior staff at the company because those at eBay did not like their reporting on their blog. The Sunday Times senior US correspondent Louise Callahan joins us now. Hello to you, Louise.
23: Hi, John. How are you?
1: I'm well, and thanks for joining us, Louise. This is such a shocking case of corporate misconduct, isn't it, within this company, eBay, which has a household name around the world.
23: Yeah, it's absolutely extraordinary. And it's been a seven-year battle from the Steiners, this couple, to try and get some element of justice and restitution. And then so after fighting against eBay for 7 years, last week they got this huge, huge payout, basically over $50 million, of which around $46 million goes to them.
1: Mm.
23: But, and eBay has apologized and they've said that this was a work of rogue employees. But when you nail down into the story, it's clear that there is a pattern of real misconduct here at eBay.
1: Yeah, I expect eBay did apologize after what we're talking about now happened. And I'll just take us through some of this. This couple, they were users of eBay, they set up a blog and commented on eBay, and those at eBay, these people, they didn't like what they were writing, to the extent they absolutely persecuted this couple in the most appalling way. Just take us through some of the frankly gory details.
23: So David and Ina Steiner were running this, you know, well-respected but fairly small trade publication supporting people who sold things on sites like eBay. And as you say, the execs didn't like it because they pointed out things that they didn't like about the site. The way that people, and then so the execs at eBay told the internal security team, you know, sort this out. They weren't specific, but they said, take her down, referring to Ina Steiner. And so the people within the internal security department at eBay did something then quite extraordinary. They started this large-scale harassment campaign where they sent a pig fetus, they sent live cockroaches in the post, they sent subscriptions to underage porn magazines and sent them to their neighbors in the name of this couple. They put out posts online saying sex parties available at this address, come and knock anytime. I mean, it was really just extraordinary, the level of harassment. The security team turned up there in person at their house and planned to attach a tracker to their car. And in the end, I mean, the only reason why this was revealed, and that's kind of the extraordinary thing, was because this couple, they're journalists, so they started logging these attacks. They were terrified. I mean, they didn't know who it was. They thought it was, you know, some kind of disgruntled seller, or, you know, that it could have been someone they knew. It was only when they started reporting on their own harassment and taking pictures of the cars following them and things like that, that they managed to trace it by the police to the fact that these were eBay employees.
1: Yes. the treatment that was meted out to this couple was obscene. It was sadistic, and it went on for years. And but in the background, as you say, Louise, there was sort of corporate communications which showed high ranking officials just sort of egging this on, just wanting to visit appalling punishment on this couple for doing, in all innocence, what they thought was a perfectly reasonable thing to do.
23: So executives have said, as part of their legal defense, that they had no idea that any of this was going on. And they say these texts, when they're calling on their employees to take her down, as being part of a PR strategy. They didn't mean it literally. Mm. But what's very clear is that the people in the internal security team did take this extremely literally.
1: Yeah.
23: And they threatened the Steiners with their lives. And the Steiners told me, and when I spoke to them last week, that they really were so afraid. They didn't. This wasn't a few, you know, mean messages scrawled on an online discussion board. These were people turning up at their house and threatening them with their lives.
1: Yes. And now they were security department officials, weren't they? The ones who were at the sharp end of this persecution. Is it seven of them who now were sentenced to jail time?
23: Yeah, so seven of them were hit with criminal charges of various lengths. And the extraordinary thing is that these executives who were in communication with the security department, who were sending these texts saying, take her down, even though they're saying they meant it in a sort of metaphorical way. The CEO who was in charge at that time, he left with a $60 million golden handshake.
1: Yes, yes. And the company itself. Yeah, I'm just briefly and really grateful to you for sharing this story with us. And what about the company itself? Clearly, they're showing a lot of contrition for what these staffers did.
23: Yeah, absolutely. eBay's apologised. They said that no one should have to go through it. But the way that they've framed it is the work of a rogue employee. And that's not the way that the Steiners see it. They say that this was a corporate culture coming from the top down, where executives, you know, despite all their millions and despite all their power, so unbelievably thin-skinned that they would be so bothered by what this small trade publication is writing about them. And, you know, this was just normal reporting that the Steiners were doing. They weren't going out there defaming the CEO of eBay. They were writing these, you know, balanced, well-researched pieces about, you know, how much is he getting paid and, you know, what difficulties are sellers encountering on their sites, things like that.
1: Oh, what an astonishing story. Louise Callahan, thank you. Louise Callahan at the Sunday Times with that.
23: Thank you.
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1: It's 5 o'clock. I'm John Pienaar on Times Radio Drive, and here are the headlines. Andy Burnham says the prisoner early release scheme has been pushed as far as it can go. The PM has blocked inmates convicted of rape, serious child sex offences and grooming from being freed ahead of time. And French authorities say 157 people have been rescued in the English Channel. That's after a boat carrying migrants caught fire earlier today. And coming up, the victims minister, Alex Davis-Jones, is going to be live with me on the programme, and we're going to be hearing from Matthew Barber, the Police and Crime Commissioner for Thames Valley. And we're going to go to the Ukrainian front line as the country warns it's run out of air defence missiles to block Russian attacks.
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1: Now the news with James Kitchen.
3: Thank you, John. Good afternoon. The Prime Minister says he's pushed the early release scheme to the limits of possibility, insisting he wanted to go even further. Earlier, Andy Burnham announced prisoners convicted of rape, serious child sex offences and grooming would not be freed early, while nearly all other offenders released would be tagged and live under toughened supervision. Rachel Williams is a domestic abuse survivor and founder of Stand Up to Domestic Abuse. She told Times Radio she was fuming that domestic abusers would be amongst those released to free up prison space.
4: The question is, shouldn't prison be a punishment and a deterrent for those perpetrators of abuse? And I don't care if prisons are overcrowded, and a lot of victims and survivors will agree with me. This should never come before the safety of victims and survivors. Domestic abuse destroys lives, and perpetrators should face tougher sentences and not more lenient ones. And survivors deserve to know that the justice system is putting their safety first, and it's not.
3: French authorities say 157 people have been rescued after a boat carrying migrants caught fire in the English Channel. British Border Force vessels, the RNLI, French boats and a French Navy helicopter were deployed to the scene. It's thought the engine on board the craft caught fire. The Times' newsroom reporter, Ollie Cole, says we've seen an uptake in crossings in the past fortnight.
5: Just since Andy Burnham has become Prime Minister on July the 20th, Home Office statistics show a total of 2,057 people have crossed the Channel. They're quite often small boats, very, very small and fragile dinghies, but carrying a large volume of people, and that's where we've seen that uptick come in these sort of last couple of summer months where conditions have been a little bit better on the Channel.
3: Meanwhile, the European Commission president has called for a stronger, more unified response to illegal migration. Ursula von der Leyen's comments come as EU interior ministers hold an emergency video conference. She says the protection of borders is a shared responsibility following the influx of 60,000 migrants into the Spanish territory of Ceuta. Speaking this afternoon, the EU's migration commissioner, Magnus Brunner, praised the bloc's response to the crisis.
6: When it mattered, the situation was brought back under control. That did not happen by accident. It happened because we acted together. European solidarity is at the heart of the European project, and Spain and its people can, of course, count on the enduring support of the Commission and the strength of our union to overcome this current challenge.
3: Four police constables are being investigated after a man who approached officers foaming at the mouth was arrested and later died. The Independent Office for Police Conduct is looking into potential gross misconduct following the incident in Portsmouth in June. Nigel Lawrence was handcuffed and put in a police van to be taken to hospital, but officers ended up pulling over to give him first aid. He died the following evening. The National Gallery is spending £250,000

0: on Drive on Times Radio. I'm John Pienaar. Thanks for joining me. Now, most of us could barely imagine living with a violently abusive partner until the time he finally answers for his crimes with jail time. Now, suffering that experience and then finding out he's being released early simply to free up prison space, freed to continue his serial mistreatment and violence, well, that defies imagination. In a moment, I'm going to be talking live to a victim of domestic abuse and lawyer representing such victims. We've had the news that criminals in that category of domestic abuse will be among the 5,000 prisoners allowed early release in November. The ranks of people angry and upset that convicted criminals are being let out of jail early purely to free up prison space, they are getting bigger and louder. The chief constable of Thames Valley has joined the grieving widow of PC Andrew Harper protesting at the release of his killers. So a bit later on, I'm going to be talking live to the victim's minister in the government. That's Alex Davis-Jones. Do tell me what you are thinking about this still developing story. Send me a text, 87222. Start with the word Times or a tweet to @TimesRadio. Now, the Labour MP and former safeguarding minister, Jess Phillips, gave her reaction on Times Radio Breakfast.
1: What they've announced today is a step in the right direction with regard to the exemptions on sexual crimes, but actually much more fundamentally, and one of the things they have announced today is an extra £10 million to go into victim services, and I will be interested to see what that actually looks like. But there is a much more fundamental review that needs to be done about how we risk assess who should go to prison and then who may be eligible for release.
0: Jess Phillips there. And I've been speaking to Rachel Williams, who's a domestic abuse survivor. She had this reaction.
2: I can tell you now that I am fuming with the decisions that are being made. You know, the question is, shouldn't prison be a punishment and a deterrent for those perpetrators of abuse? And I don't care if prisons are overcrowded, and a lot of victims and survivors will agree with me. This should never come before the safety of victims and survivors. Domestic abuse destroys lives, and perpetrators should face tougher sentences and not more lenient ones. And survivors deserve to know that the justice system is putting their safety first, and it's not.
0: See domestic abuse survivor Rachel Williams. Now, welcome to Drive, Carrie Hyde, who is an associate solicitor at Watson Ramsbottom, who specialises in cases of domestic abuse. Carrie, hello to you.
3: Good afternoon.
0: Carrie, welcome. And do give us your reaction to this news that domestic abuse perpetrators will be on the list of those released early.
3: Yeah, I think, like many people that you've spoken to today, absolutely shocked. Ultimately, I think it's really important to remember that domestic abuse in itself is not a criminal offence, and therefore nobody goes to prison for that. They go for related offences, such as things like criminal damage, for example, and therefore they slip through the cracks when it comes to this assessment of coming out, being released early, because they're not seen as being such a great risk at that level. But actually, that is not the case. I work with survivors of domestic abuse, people who are just trying to seek protection from abuse on a daily basis and ongoing. Ultimately, they come to me when they have been let down by the criminal justice system, and this continues even when potentially they've been supported by the criminal justice system through somebody going to prison for an offence relating to them. To then hear that they can potentially be released early is really shocking and really distressing.
0: Yes, I suppose it just adds anxiety on anxiety, Rachel. You will know this. These are people you help and you advise and you represent. To be in that position where an abuser is sent to jail, and you have to be a pretty serious abuser to go to jail, as you say, in the first place, and then you would know at some point that person, obviously mostly generally a man, will come out and you will be in potential fear again. To have that suddenly advanced as a matter of government policies to free up prison space, it's doubly worrying and painful and annoying and angry making.
3: Yeah, absolutely. I mean, ultimately, a lot of victims only feel safe when their perpetrator is in prison, because even with protective injunctions, bail conditions, restraining orders, measures that are put in place, they can and are regularly breached, unfortunately. And that is why people often do pursue a criminal route against their perpetrator. Often we have victims who go through the criminal process for a longer period of time than the perpetrator is then in prison for, because of there are stretches in the criminal justice system. I'm working with clients at the moment who have criminal trial dates into 2028. I mean, we're in 2026 now. It's just unimaginable.
0: The pressure on prison space is very well known and understood now. Carrie,

0: how would you summarise your view on what you think the government could or should be doing?
1: Prioritising. The prioritisation here is what needs to be looked at, and that, as Rachel has said, the consideration of space within prisons should not go above that of the protection of people who are not just victims and have lived experience of what they have been through in a relationship or after a relationship, but are re-traumatized when they hear the name of their perpetrator, see them, you know, in Tesco or wherever, in a shop, or even, you know, hear their voice, you know, and that is what ultimately happens when somebody is reintroduced into society early, potentially with a view to getting their own back on whoever has reported them or given evidence against them or whatever. It's terrifying for them. They've gone from a life where they feel they are protected to a certain extent. It doesn't excuse what they have been through or the behaviour that they have had to suffer, but it adds that potentially a bit of freedom for them. And then they go to looking over their shoulder, being terrified as to what might happen next.
0: All right, Carrie Hyde, solicitor at Watson Ramsbottom, thank you. And now good to have on the programme Matthew Barber, the Police and Crime Commissioner for Thames Valley. Matthew, hello.
2: Good evening.
0: Matthew, your chief constable protested at the early release of the killers of PC Andrew Harper. And you back him, don't you?
2: Absolutely. I think there's a huge irony here that the case of Andrew Harper's killers was the one case that brought the public's attention to the Sentencing Act and forced the Prime Minister into announcing a review on, I think it was his first or second day in the job. And yet we now see that that review has not dealt with those particular cases that brought that change about.
0: Yeah.
2: The family will be understandably devastated by this. There is a really easy win, frankly, for government in this. There's a very easy way around this to change their proposed amendments to the legislation. And I think they should do that now over the summer before they're forced to do it when Parliament sits in September.
0: And what more precisely would the legal change be to, you believe, address this?
2: Well, so I think specifically around Andrew Harper's killers, I think it's very easy to create a further exemption in the legislation which will deal with those people convicted of killing emergency service workers. There is already some provision in legislation that can be used to frame that, and I've been working on what that amendment could look like with MPs and trying to speak to civil servants in the Ministry of Justice to make sure that we can actually get that into being. So I think if the government don't do it, the opposition will be putting that amendment in September when Parliament considers the emergency legislation. And frankly, MPs will be forced into voting whether or not they want to release these individuals from prison. I don't think that's a situation that the government wants to put their MPs in.
0: But there are
2: lots of other problems with this legislation, as already touched on by Carrie there, talking about the impact of domestic abuse. And it is just the way this legislation is framed makes it arguably one of the worst early release schemes that we've ever seen. It doesn't deal with the risk. It is going to put more dangerous people back out onto our streets and create more victims of crime as a result.
0: Right. So just tell me if I've got this right. After the murder, the killing of PC Harper, the law was changed. So now we're looking at mandatory life sentences for the manslaughter of an emergency worker on duty. But that did not apply to this this early release scheme. And to apply, you know, a particular condition on the killers of Andrew Harper now would count as retrospective action, and that would be unlawful. But you think that can easily be redressed without any question of doing what the law does not like to do, which is retrospective action?
2: So this is not retrospective. I agree. They were not convicted under what became known as Harper's Law, which
0: yes.
2: would make a mandatory life sentence. So we're not talking about doing that, because you're right, that would be retrospective. And that wouldn't be possible. But what can be done is this legislation is going to describe whole groups of people who will not be released early under the Sentencing Act. So we're going to be talking about rapists, we're going to be talking about murderers, we're going to be talking about child sex offenders. It is really easy for Parliament to frame the legislation to include those guilty of manslaughter where the victim is an emergency service worker acting on duty. That's not retrospective, because actually that's just putting those people back to the position they were in when they were convicted, because it's the Sentencing Act that has come later. I'm convinced that is possible. I'm working with colleagues on what that amendment can look like. So we've got a practical solution, and I'm trying to have those conversations with the Ministry of Justice and the Lord Chancellor to demonstrate that it can be done. I think the government realise or should realise that if that gets presented to Parliament in September, they're really going to struggle to whip their MPs to say that they want to keep these killers, or want to release these killers from prison. So I think the government has an opportunity to think again before it brings that legislation in about a month's time, and it can make it really clear that, that his killers should not be released early under this scheme.
0: Well, there wouldn't be very much time to bring about this change of the law in the House of Commons and presumably the House of Lords as well. Do you get any feedback that the Justice Department or the government are willing to do that?
2: Well, they've already decided in the last couple of weeks to make this change, and it can be included within that emergency legislation, which the government are going to have to put some legislation to Parliament in September in order to exclude the rapists and the child sex offenders. That's the mechanism they're going to have to use. So it's actually really simple to broaden the scope of that. And that's why I'm seeking those conversations with the Ministry of Justice and the Lord Chancellor now, so that we can work through the details and make sure there is a practical solution that can be put in place, so that come September, when Parliament returns, of course, we can make sure that rapists and child sex offenders are kept in prison, but we should also be making sure that the killers of Andrew Harper remain in prison as well.
0: All right, Matthew Barber, we'll see how that, well, I suppose that campaign, we can call it now, how it fares at Westminster. Matthew Barber, who's the Police and Crime Commissioner for Thames Valley, thank you. Now, let's talk to the government. The victim's minister is Alex Davis-Jones. He's on the line now. Hi to you, Alex.
3: Good evening, John.
0: Good to have you with us. I'm just picking up on that conversation, which I think you would have been listening to, with the Crown Commissioner in Thames Valley. Will you be changing the law so the killers of PC Andrew Harper are not released early?
3: So we don't need to change the law for the exemptions that were announced this morning from the eligibility for the early release scheme.
0: In the case of these two killers.
3: So everything is being kept under review, and if we need to change the law for whatever reason, we will of course work with Parliament to carry out that work. But right now, we are ensuring that we have a criminal justice system that works, and I wish we could go further on exemptions. I wish we didn't have to do this in the first place, but sadly, the headroom that we have, the capacity that we have in our prison system, means that we have no choice but to take action if we are to keep the country safe and to ensure that there is always a prison place available for someone who needs it.
0: Now, you'll understand, of course, Alex, that I'm keen to get as clear an answer as I can in this conversation. And this is the background, which you will know very clearly. These two young men who were convicted of being involved in the killing of Andrew Harper, that led to a change in the law when it comes to manslaughter involving the killing of emergency workers doing duty, as was the victim in this case. And yet these two men are in line to be released early. You can change the law. We're hearing it can be done very simply. And you're saying you're willing to look at changes in the law where that's warranted. So, very straightforwardly, will you change the law so these two men are not released early? You can give me, can you not, a straightforward answer?
3: I can tell you that we will review this, but what I can tell you is the situation here, and Lissy Harper and PC Harper's family, my heart goes out to them, because this is a horrific situation to be in. It is quite right that the driver of the vehicle which killed PC Harper is not eligible for early release. He will be remaining in prison to serve his full sentence. However, the two passengers in that vehicle, as they were convicted of manslaughter and not the new offence that was created because of the campaigning for Harper's Law, which means that anyone who is found guilty of killing an emergency worker is subject to an EDS or a life sentence, which would be exempt from the eligibility criteria. Yes. Were that offence now in place for these individuals, then they would not be eligible.
0: No.
3: But it isn't so simply as being retroactively able to go back, change the law, because they were still convicted of manslaughter. They would not have been convicted under this new law that exists. That is not the way, sadly, our criminal justice system works. I wish it could, and I wish that we were able to make it so that they weren't eligible for early release. But as I've stated, that capacity within the prison system is as such that if we aren't to take action, then we simply won't have a functioning criminal justice system that works for anyone.
0: But just tell me with this, these two men were convicted of manslaughter of an emergency worker on duty. Is that not at the very heart of the new law? A crime of exactly that description means a life sentence. It means a sentence that would stop an early release.
3: Yes, you're correct, but sadly that offence did not exist when these two individuals were convicted and were sentenced. And the law does not work retrospectively. That is not the system that we have here. I wish it could. But sadly, I've met so many victims who campaign for new laws, and they do so knowing that it won't benefit them. Nothing could ever benefit them and take away their pain. But knowing that they have made the criminal justice system better for the future, for future victims, is a legacy for their loved ones. Right. And this new law that now does exist as a result of the campaigning of PC Harper's family will mean that anyone convicted of such an offence will receive that life sentence.
0: So you are then being clear that you're saying, because to bar these two from or to keep them inside, that would amount to retrospective action, and that is wrong in principle, you say, and therefore it will not happen.
3: It's because you can't convict them
0: but
3: of
0: that's,
3: an offence
0: that's a right
3: that didn't exist when they were...
0: Indeed. You're saying for that reason they will be released early.
3: I'm saying they are eligible for early release under the current list of exemptions that we've implemented. So we are exempting murderers, we're exempting rapists, certain child sex offenders and those linked to grooming gangs.
0: Yes.
3: These are now exempt from the eligibility criteria of the scheme. However, if we could go further, if we didn't have to do this at all and no one would be eligible, that would be the ideal scenario.
0: Yes.
3: But sadly, the state of the prison system means we have to take action, John.
0: Yeah, I mean, indeed.
3: We have to.
0: And that's understood. Our jails are appallingly overcrowded. But now you're telling the widow of Andrew Harper, you're telling his chief constable, you're telling a great many people who think it's wrong these people, these young men should be released early. You're saying it's unfortunate. Maybe you have sympathy with them, but there's nothing else to be done.
3: No, I do. And my heart breaks for them. And the Lord Chancellor spoke with the family of PC Harper this morning. He has offered to meet with them to discuss what more we can do, to hear from their experience regarding their victim support, how we can work together. And of course, we will keep everything under review. It is important that we do that. And where we can go further, we will. So, for example, the Prime Minister has asked us to review the IPP prisoners, for example. Is there more we can do there to reform that, to free up places? Can we deport more foreign national offenders quicker, more than we are doing now? More than ever have been deported, but is there a way of doing more there? Can we refunction some of the women's prison estate to free up capacity to move the men into some of that accommodation? All of this is being looked at, and where we have capacity to do more, we will of course do that and keep everything under review.
0: Okay, but in this case you feel unable to act. Now, there are other cases that have caused a lot of hurt and controversy. Of course, you know that, Alex. So rapists won't be among those who are released early, but those who have been the victims of domestic violence, they will see their attackers, their abusers, released early, which causes, and you know this, it's raised an awful lot of fear among those victims. What can you say to those victims?
3: I can say to those victims that I'm sorry that they are in this situation. I'm sorry we're all in this situation, that we are having to introduce an eligibility criteria for early release from prison. No one wants to be in this situation, but we have to have a criminal justice system that is truly functioning so that we can arrest people, we can put them through the court system, and we can lock them up. Currently, if we were to let our prisons run to full capacity, none of that would be able to happen. And the domestic abuser who would be arrested would have to be bailed and sent straight back potentially to their victim because there simply wasn't a prison place available. I won't allow that to happen, John, and I will not allow our entire criminal justice system to fall apart at the seams simply because we didn't take the really difficult but necessary responsible actions of a government running towards problems because that's what we have to do. We can't bury our heads in the sand here and not deal with the difficult situations and the impossible challenge in front of us, but we have to, because that's what is a responsible government in order to keep our country safe.
0: Right. Can I put to you what the Conservative opposition leader, Kemi Badenoch, presents as a possible way to relieve some of the pressure? Kemi Badenoch says, well, what about renting prison space in foreign prisons? What do you say to that suggestion?
3: I would say... If the leader of the opposition doesn't think that every single lever is being pulled here possible, then she is highly mistaken. And I will take no lectures or advice from the leader of the opposition who was in government and who failed to get to grips with this crisis. The Conservatives...
0: But what about that suggestion, Alex? What about that suggestion, if I may?
3: It has been looked at. It is one of the, of course it has. All options have been looked at here, John. We are being as transparent as possible. And we have looked at what is physically possible of doing. Of course we have. And nothing would be off the table to look at. But what we are doing now is taking that action that we need to.
0: Are you ruling out that option in a word?
3: Yes.
0: And that is, I suppose, as clear as it could be. Alex Davis-Jones, the Victims Minister. Thank you for joining me on the programme.
3: Thank you, John.
0: Now, if you were affected by the issues that we have been discussing, do get in touch. You can do that at feedback@times.radio. Time now is 5:25. I'm John Pienaar here on Times Radio Drive.
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0: And the largest single illegal border crossing in the history of the EU took place last week. 60,000 migrants arrived in the Spanish city of Ceuta, which sits on the northern coast of Africa. But why did they all come at once? Was a Spanish legal change to blame? Foreign actors may be annoyed at Spain's immigration policy. And how did it feed into continuing questions about migration in the UK? Well, today's episode of the Story podcast has been looking into this. Manveen Rana spoke to Europe correspondent for the Sunday Times, Katie Gattins.
9: There's a lot of speculation that is ongoing at the moment. Last night, Morocco's Interior Ministry put out a statement that said that they had acted at the earliest opportunity to this surge. And, you know, I think that a lot of people think that this is not a migration issue. This is a diplomatic issue. I spoke to Pablo Simón, who's professor of political science at the University of Madrid, and he said it's a controversial opinion, but Morocco has used border controls as a diplomatic bargaining chip. And when Morocco disagrees with a specific policy of Spain, they reduce border control in order to be sure that they create an internal problem for the government.
10: So, Katie, is the implication that because this was a diplomatic spat, effectively, that the Moroccan authorities turned a blind eye, or that the guards there let people through? What happened to the normal policing of that border?
9: I don't think that Morocco would ever admit to that. Back in 2021, when this happened, there was a very similar diplomatic spat. Morocco relaxed policing at the border and 8,000 migrants came to Ceuta. You know, my opinion is they tried to do it again, but social media, the algorithm, TikTok, Instagram just added rocket fuel to this in a way that we have not seen before. And I think it just snowballed. And I think when Morocco potentially tried to get a grasp on the situation, they were just simply overwhelmed.
10: What does Pedro Sanchez, the Prime Minister of Spain, what does he say is behind this sudden influx of people?
9: Pedro Sanchez, interestingly, blamed trafficking gangs in Morocco so as not to blame the Moroccan authorities. He's found himself, I think, in an impossible situation because he has to work closely with Rabat in order to police the border. In return, Morocco receives hundreds of millions of euros in European funding for border management. So he said the gangs had circulated false information about a Spanish Supreme Court ruling. So on late June, there was a landmark ruling that defined the border powers in Ceuta. In 2024, a migrant was returned to Morocco after swimming around the breakwaters, and the court ruled that while this return was legal for fences and land borders, it did not apply to sea arrivals. So Sanchez is saying that trafficking gangs jumped upon this opportunity to kind of accelerate arrivals by the sea.
0: Europe correspondent for the Sunday Times, Katie Gatton, speaking to Manveen Rana and Luke Jones. You can hear the full episode on today's The Story podcast. It's a story told in depth every day, and it's available for free wherever you get your podcasts. Coming up after six, Peanut and Friends. I'll be talking to Josh Glancy from the Sunday Times and Joe Tanner, the political advisor. And before that, Ukraine is run out of interceptor missiles. What does that mean for the war there in Ukraine? And why has Donald Trump fallen out with one of his strongest supporters, ready to sack a senior attorney under the government over the reflecting pool row, which has been one of the things which has rather convulsed politics in Washington, D.C. We'll talk to the Times US team about that. Now, though, the headlines with James Kitchen.
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11: Thank you, John. Good afternoon. The victims minister has told Times Radio two of the killers of PC Andrew Harper, who was dragged behind a car in 2019, will remain eligible for early release. Thames Valley Police has criticised the move, branding it demoralising. It comes as the Prime Minister says he's pushed the early release scheme to the limits of possibility, insisting he wanted to go even further. Speaking to Times Radio, Alex Davis-Jones insisted Harper's Law, which imposes life imprisonment for anyone convicted of killing emergency workers, cannot be applied to this case.
12: The law does not work retrospectively. That is not the system that we have here. I wish it could. But sadly, I've met so many victims who campaign for new laws, and they do so knowing that it won't benefit them. Nothing could ever benefit them and take away their pain. But knowing that they have made the criminal justice system better for the future, for future victims, is a legacy for their loved ones.
11: Reform UK claims more than 150 migrants being rescued from a burning dinghy shows its new plan to stop channel crossings is workable. The migrants are being returned to France, which Nigel Farage's party claims the Royal Navy would do for all journeys. Four police constables are being investigated after a man who approached officers foaming at the mouth was arrested and later died. The Independent Office for Police Conduct is looking into potential gross misconduct following Nigel Lawrence's death in Portsmouth in June. Jordan's top football official has accused FIFA of blackmail in an attempt to keep Gianni Infantino in power. Prince Ali bin Al Hussein says he was told some months ago that endorsing the president would help with matters he had been chasing. For a news bulletin, when you want it, search for the Times Radio News Briefing on any podcast platform.
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13: I believe those who are curious see the world differently. 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First on the great rivers, then on all five oceans, now on all seven continents. We are One Viking, exploring the world in comfort.
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0: Andy Burnham has pledged fealty to the taxing, spending, borrowing rules, the fiscal rules of Rachel Reeves and Keir Starmer, on which Labour was originally elected. But the question of whether those rules actually permit a bit more freedom to spend, that is now a live one behind the scenes high up in government. Ollie Wright, the Times policy editor, has been investigating and he's joining us now. Hi to you, Ollie.
15: Hello.
0: So tell us more then, Ollie. What have you been digging up?
15: So the big question for the government is, how do you boost investment at a time when, you know, you're short of money? The government doesn't have a great deal of money. They've got a lot of pressures on day-to-day spending. And what they're looking at is the rules which Rachel Reeves introduced when she was Chancellor in 2024. She introduced some flexibility into those rules, which haven't really been used to the full extent by the government that they could have been. Now, it's a little bit complicated, but what it basically means is if the government invests in a big infrastructure policy, if it builds housing or invests in a British company, it can write off the asset, the house, you know, the infrastructure project, against that borrowing. So it doesn't count on the government accounts. Now, potentially, that has the possibility of giving John Healey, who's obviously the new Chancellor, billions of pounds extra to put into that kind of investment. And that would obviously be very welcome, given the sort of Burnham agenda.
0: Right, so the cost of building a public asset won't count as public debt. And you can do that within the rules that were inherited from the last lot, Keir Starmer and Rachel Reeves, because they wrote the rules. They just didn't take advantage of it. What might that mean, then, for Andy Burnham's, you know, swirl of dilemmas about how to spend more here or there on services under strain, for example?
15: Yeah, I mean, I think it could have a real measurable impact. And, you know, the one thing, you talked to John Healey, we interviewed him last week. He says, you know, my absolute priority is growth. You know, unless you get growth, you can't deal with, you know, the tax burden, you can't deal with the pressures on the NHS. But in order to get growth, you need investment. Now, the other issue that the government has is a lot of sort of promising tech startup companies often end up in America because they can't kind of get the kind of investment that they need to stay in the UK. Now, the government sees this as potentially an answer to both those problems by getting that extra money in. Now, you know, cynics might say, well, you know, whatever your rules, whatever your fiscal rules, that still is borrowing that has to be paid back. And that is absolutely true. But the argument that the government makes is, well, yes, it is additional borrowing, but it's borrowing in things which we think are actually going to provide a return on that investment in the long term. So actually, it's kind of worthwhile borrowing, as it were.
0: So we're talking here about a bit of creative accountancy, aren't we? Are there constraints on how the freed up money, which ultimately does still count as borrowing, but freed up money, how that might be spent? A lot of ears are going to be pricking up all over Whitehall from spending departments who think, is this a new piece of pie, maybe a whole new pie, and I want a slice of it?
15: Yeah, I mean, there are rules on how it can be spent. They've got to be effectively productive assets. So, for example, you know, you couldn't use this money to buy missiles, for example. That wouldn't be seen as a productive asset. However, you know, if you use the money to build a new road link that was going to allow a new business to invest in an area, that would be a productive asset because that business would invest, that would increase GDP, and in the long run, that investment will be paid off. So there is a distinction. It couldn't be used, for example, on the NHS. So those are the kind of differences.
0: Okay. Now, any clue on how much money we're talking about being freed up, shaken loose from the system in this way?
15: So the Resolution Foundation did a bit of work on this, and they said one of the big problems was that, you know, since the UK left the European Union, it had no longer been eligible for funds from the European Investment Bank that does this sort of thing on a European basis. And they reckoned that if we matched the kind of funding that we were getting when we were members of the European Investment Bank, then it could amount to around £16 billion. Other estimates put it around £9 billion a year by 2030. So, yeah, you're talking pretty significant sums of money here.
0: I think, and that is those numbers just as a range, and maybe it's wider, maybe it's a bit shorter, who knows, but that is a lot of, I don't say headroom, it's a lot of wriggle room, isn't it, for the chance to come the budget in October. It's going to fundamentally change some of his calculations.
15: It is. I mean, you know, what the government has to be careful of, and I think Healey will be particularly sort of aware of this, is that you know, they have to maintain the confidence of the people who are lending them the money, i.e. Yes. the bond market. Thus, you see, you know, everything around what Burnham is saying about, Healey is saying about fiscal responsibility. So I don't think, and I suspect when it comes to the budget, Healey will want to be talking up, you know, the government's fiscal discipline.
0: Yes.
15: But, you know, they think, and I think with some justification, that, you know, this is money worth spending, because in the long run, actually, you can return that money and actually have got huge economic growth from it.
0: This is so interesting, Ollie, isn't it? I mean, we can remember, you know, in the not-so-distant past, bodies like the IMF and I think the OECD saying, look, as far as they're concerned, some more borrowing for the sake of infrastructure spending, maybe that might lead to growth, they wouldn't have a massive problem with that. That's not exactly the same as the market saying that, but it's maybe a little bit of wind in these sails.
15: Yeah, no, I agree with that. I mean, yeah, but you know, you do have to put that, you know, if you did £9 billion worth of expenditure, you're probably paying in the region of, you know, £500 billion a year on interest in that money. But it is still true that the government could borrow more cheaply than a company. So, yeah, maybe that is the right way of doing it.
0: Ollie, such an interesting story you have dug up there. Ollie Wright, the policy editor at The Times. I'm sensing we're going to be talking about that more in these coming hours and days. Now, it is 5:40. And that is the sound of a Patriot air defence missile being fired to intercept a ballistic missile attack. It's a sound Ukrainians have sadly become very familiar with as they defend against constant Russian bombardment. But now the country's president, Volodymyr Zelensky, says Ukraine has run out of those highly, highly necessary high-tech weapons. US President Trump seems to have gone back on his promise to give Ukraine, well, the licenses to manufacture their own Patriot missiles. So we can get the thoughts of Svyatoslav Yurash, a Ukrainian MP who's also a frontline soldier. Svyatoslav, thank you for joining me.
16: Greetings.
0: Greetings to you. Now, I want to talk about the shortage of interceptor missiles in Ukraine and what that means for the war in Ukraine. Let me ask you first of all, though, about the front line where you serve. It is said to be holding reasonably well. The Russians are being held back. The reports from the front line, from that point of view, have been encouraging for Ukraine. What does it mean on the front line, Svyatoslav, for the soldiers fighting there?
16: In all my years as a machine gunner, as a rifleman there, I have seen, very simply speaking, death to be ever present, and there are no words to describe that kind of hell which Russians are causing to the Donbas region where I serve myself. But again, Ukraine knows this suffering plenty all around our country, as they were hitting every part of our nation throughout all the years. And the Patriot missile shortage means one thing. It means death. It means death for civilians in different cities all over Ukraine. It means death of all the efforts that we are building up in terms of the infrastructure, conduits that are supplying our nation throughout this ordeal. And it means death to the logistical and military developments that our industry is fast developing. And again, for us, it's a great injustice that we have to renegotiate the same point about providing licenses to make it ourselves. Because again, we have tried to be creative in terms of finding solutions to all these hellish realities that Russia is imposing on us. And for us to continue in this endless negotiations with America is as sad as can be. Yes. But again, we are supported by eternal words of Winston Churchill that America always chooses the right option after exhausting all the others.
0: Well, that will be the hope. And on the front line, for a frontline soldier, the reports of Russian ballistic missiles striking buildings at home, that will be a great worry for soldiers on the front line.
16: Indeed, but as far as the front lines are concerned, there are various other means the Russians are employing there. Russians are using Kab missiles, which are shorter, faster, and closer. And again, as far as cities all over Ukraine, like Kyiv, where I am right now, you have at least a moment where you have the air raid siren. You can prepare in different kind of ways against the hell the Russians are incurring here. At the front lines, you don't have that possibility. You have drones zipping all around you, and you never know which drone this is, and you don't know where it's aimed or whether it is going to be the end of you.
0: Right. When it comes to the people at home in Kyiv and in other Ukrainian cities, knowing that Russian ballistic missiles are being fired in some numbers now, and the most effective defence against those missiles is no longer there. What does that mean for the morale, for the thinking of the people at home in Kyiv and other cities?
16: It means that they have to pray, have lots of praying, because in the end, very often, that is the only instrument they have to defend against those Russian ballistic missiles. And that's exactly why we are asking for Trump to at least provide us a chance to make all of these instruments ourselves to defend against these hellish instruments of death Russia's utilizing everywhere.
0: As far as that, we all saw President Trump speaking to President Zelensky about allowing Ukraine to build Patriot missiles in Ukraine. And then, just the other day, he went back on that promise. What are your thoughts and your feelings about that?
16: I am pained immensely that we have to continue going through these motions as people are dying every single day, as we're getting killed every single day. Every single day that you survive in this country is a blessing. And therefore, for us to have more instruments at our disposal to defend against that is that which we ask President Trump, but also the whole world, because for us it all means a chance between life and death.
0: Even, of course, if Donald Trump was behind supplying Ukraine with licenses to build Patriots, and the makers of Patriots in America were behind that too, and Congress were pushing, even if all those things were happening, it would still take many months to be able to get and build and get those Patriots into service in defense of Ukraine. And how much help are you getting from other allies to help defend Ukraine against these ballistic Russian attacks?
16: Especially because the winter is coming, those many months don't seem that gruesome, because we at least can prepare for the winter if we have those licenses on one hand. As far as the preparations and other means Ukrainians are using, there are no shortage of those instruments which we were deploying every single day to withstand the Russian attacks that come in almost every night. But again, in the end, fighting against the largest nation that is absolutely focused on your destruction is not something that that is easy. That's why we repeat and we push and we try to get the instruments to defend, not just from America, but from Europe fundamentally, but also allies around the world.
0: As well as that, can you describe to us your thoughts and your feelings about the state of the war now, speaking as a soldier and as a politician? Enormous damage is being inflicted on Russia now. Putin is under, from all we hear and see, Putin is under enormous pressure too. It is all at great cost to Ukraine, but the line is being held. How are you feeling about that now?
16: It shows the determination of our people to withstand whatever Russia throws at us and to keep our nation going no matter what, on one hand. On the Russian side, it's easy to see that it is madness. Every single day of it going on is madness, and it's not a surprise that I see all these people, such as Russian oligarchs and various spokespeople for opposing forces against the Putin regime, coming out and showcasing how maddening all of the loss that it incurs to Russian people is. But again, for us, the point is to only showcase to Russia that this war has cost, and the weak will not go down without a fight, and we will make them pay for every single inch that they take.
0: Svetislav Yurash, Ukrainian MP and frontline soldier, thank you for joining us.
16: Thank you.
0: Now, to America, where President Trump is, publicly, fiercely criticizing the U.S. Attorney for the District of Columbia, name of Jeanine Pirro. That's after she dropped vandalism charges that were brought over damage to the famous Lincoln Memorial reflecting pool. And last night, President Trump really blasted on the occasion.
17: When Jeanine looked at it, it was the day after the 4th of July, with the largest fireworks display in the world. That was working beautifully, and it was vandalized. We weren't necessarily thrilled with the contractor, but they did a job, and they were fixing any problems. But then it got carried away because the judge was extremely unfriendly to Jeanine. And frankly, I think she choked. And I was disappointed with Jeanine Pirro, really disappointed with Jeanine Pirro. She folded like an umbrella.
0: She folded like an umbrella. The damning verdicts of President Trump on the senior government lawyer in the District of Columbia. David Chancellor is the assistant U.S. editor for The Times. Hi to you, David.
18: Good afternoon, John, from Washington.
0: Good to have you here. So this is really quite a controversy, isn't it? You've got President Trump rounding ferociously on that government lawyer, and it's all about the world-famous memorial reflecting pool, the Lincoln Memorial reflecting pool, which was renovated at really quite enormous cost. And the renovation it was botched, frankly. It was botched really very poorly. That was embarrassing to Trump. It was a pal of his who did the work, and he wants his pound of flesh, doesn't he?
18: Yeah, this is really a pet project of Donald Trump's, and he's been pushing very hard for the independent prosecutor of Washington, D.C., Jeanine, formerly known as Judge Jeanine, who was became a star on Fox News with a long-running program that Trump really enjoyed and handpicked her for this job, that he really wanted her to bring a prosecution for vandalism because he was furious that there have been so many delays and problems with renovating this reflecting pool, which is really at the heart of Washington, D.C. And Trump had made a showpiece of July the 4th because he wanted the fireworks reflected in it, the largest fireworks show of all time, of course, that he helped to commission. What unraveled on him was that although there was video of various people putting their hands in the pool, seemingly acting a little suspiciously by the edge of it, this did not amount to a case beyond reasonable doubt that the prosecutors said would pass, would get through a jury trial. And so they have dropped the case against a former Olympian who was the main guy charged, but also several other people who were facing more minor charges of ripping up or damaging the lining. And there was after those clips that you played, Jeanine Pirro, the DC prosecutor, was summoned to the White House. Also, the Interior Secretary, Doug Burgum, who's taken Trump's side on this and has continued to post online that there is evidence that beyond reasonable doubt in his view that this was an act of sabotage, an anti-Trump act of sabotage to wreck the lining of the pool that had cost $14 million, of course. But it's just once again proof, John, that what passes as evidence in MAGA rhetoric simply doesn't count as evidence in a court of law. And of course, we've seen that with the endless claims of election rigging, that none of which have passed muster in court. This is just the latest example where Trump is demanding that his, inverted commas, prosecutors, in fact, they're the independent state prosecutors now, bring prosecutions because he thinks it's a clear and obvious case. The actual prosecutors doing the work think otherwise. And so there was a very heated discussion apparently in the West Wing last night. Jeanine Pirro was photographed leaving with an enormous white box, which was apparently a whole load of evidence that showed that she was in the right, and there was just simply not enough there to stage a prosecution.
0: And Jeanine Pirro, who's now in President Trump's crosshairs, she has been a strong supporter of Trump, isn't that right?
18: She's a very long-standing, slavishly loyal supporter of Donald Trump. Over the years, she's defended him on her Fox News program for many years, and that's one reason why she got the job. And Trump has often spoken very favorably of her, including quite recently, up and until this very moment. And it's just another sign Another example of how you can have a long history of loyalty with Trump, but if you don't do his bidding, especially in this legal world, you can very quickly fall out of favor and fall from grace. And this is exactly what happened to Pam Bondi, the former attorney general, who has never said a cross word about Trump in public, was always completely loyal. But we know from Trump's mistaken public posting of a direct message to her that appeared on his Truth Social feed by mistake, basically telling her to get on and prosecute his enemies like James Comey, the former FBI chief. We know that she was under immense pressure to prosecute his enemies and was unable to get the cases together, and she had to go. And we've got.
0: We may have just lost the line there to David Charter, but I think we get fully the thrust of his background on that other, you know, really in its own way, a fascinating story. David Charter in Washington for The Times. Thank you. After six, Pinner on Friends, Josh Glancy from The Sunday Times, and Joe Tanner's going to be here with me. But before that, would you ever hand your dating life to an AI bot? And what is making people sign up for that idea? We'll find out. It's now 5:55. I'm John Pino on Times Radio Drive.
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0: Now, we know that dating apps have been around for a good long time, but what about getting an AI pal to act as a kind of a matchmaker for dates? And what about asking an AI pal to go on a virtual date with someone else's AI pal to see if you'd get on, whether it would actually work out? Let's talk to Rakesh Naidu, the founder of Fate Dating. That's an AI dating company that's based in London. Hello to you, Rakesh.
23: Hello, John. Thank you for having me.
0: Welcome to the programme. Tell us then how this AI dating matchmaking business works.
23: Of course. So what we see at the moment is dating apps are traditionally optimising for engagement. They have you swiping through hundreds of profiles an hour. And what we really have as our mission is delivering better matches, not more matches. And we've reached a tipping point between user frustration and useful technology. People are burned out by having an abundance of choices across all their digital platforms, and swipe fatigue and decision fatigue are real things. So we're now leveraging AI that is good enough to personalize and curate people's experience better, to deliver better human connection and increase the chances of serendipity in person.
0: Right, so your little AI pal can pick out a perfect date for you, or one that your little AI pal thinks is going to be a perfect date. And then you've got to trust what your AI pal says, and the AI pal has got to trust what the possible date says. So there's a lot of high-tech trust going on here.
23: I do agree. And, you know, kind of handing over the keys, per se, to such a intimate and personal part of your life warrants a lot of questions. But what I'd say is, if you look at Spotify, it recommends you better music the more you listen. Netflix recommends you better movies the more you watch. Yeah. And Amazon recommends you better products the more you buy.
0: Yes.
23: So all we're doing is we're actually just looking at signals from the user. If a user is speaking to someone that has the personality trait ambitious,
0: yes,
23: a lot, that is a signal that infers this is something that is important to them. And it helps us curate more limited, curated matches for them in the future.
0: Okay. Now, look, my dating days are long, long past. But yeah. It doesn't take a lot of imagination to know that when people are describing themselves in a dating app or many other places, you're going to big yourself up, aren't you? You're going to say that you're a wonderful, perfect physical specimen with the brain of an Einstein and all those things. And they may not be strictly true. So how much truth is involved in this AI process?
23: Of course. So the AI interviews you, Faye interviews you when you're onboarding, and it asks you quite meaningful questions, actually. It then helps you create a bio and represent yourself in an authentic way. Mm. And just because by nature, because we're only giving people 5 or 6 matches at a time, it really increases the chances that people are giving the human connection element of a match a chance. Whereas when they're browsing hundreds of profiles, you have to be superficial to cut through that volume in the quickest amount of time.
0: Yeah, it does feel a little bit like a sci-fi dystopian movie, though. A bit cold, a bit mechanical. What about the human touch?
23: Of course. So AI obviously can't foster or create human chemistry. Only two real people can. All it can do here in Fate is it helps people get to the right introductions faster. And fewer profiles and learning from what you do like and you don't like expedites that goal from happening. Yeah. And the goal is to ultimately spend less time searching and more time connecting with people. And AI can absolutely deliver that outcome.
0: Yeah, I suppose in the end, the judgment has to be a human one, doesn't it? But Rakesh Naidu, thank you for getting us in the picture on all of that. Rakesh Naidu, the founder of Fate Dating. Pino and Friends, coming up.

0: 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This is Times Radio.
1: It is 6 o'clock. I'm John Pino. Welcome to Pino and Friends. Tonight, that's Josh Clancy from the Sunday Times and the political advisor, Joe Tanner. And you, of course, tell me what you're thinking. Join in the conversation. Send us a text. Send us a tweet. And we can chat after the news with James Kitchen.
2: Thank you, John. Good evening. The Prime Minister says nearly all of those who'll be freed under a revamped early release policy will be tagged while supervision's being toughened. Earlier, Andy Burnham announced prisoners convicted of rape, serious child sex offences and grooming would not be freed early. But two of the killers of PC Andrew Harper, who was dragged behind a car in Berkshire in 2019, will still be released as part of the scheme. Thames Valley Police and Crime Commissioner Matthew Barber says the government should reconsider.
3: A young man just married who was just doing his job, doing his duty, and it's not unreasonable in a civilised society for the public to expect that the government will have their back.
2: But the Times' policy editor Oliver Wright warned ministers are caught in a catch-22 situation.
4: They are staring down the barrel of a prison system that is going to run out of spaces later in the year unless these early releases go ahead. But, you know, it is very tricky. And, you know, Burnham in some ways made a rod for his own back by saying that he was going to review the plans to release people early, only to come back and actually create a sort of a narrow list of categories, as it were, leaving everyone who isn't, you know, victims of criminals who aren't in those categories to say, well, why not us as well?
2: Elsewhere, 157 people have been rescued after a boat carrying migrants caught fire in the English Channel this morning. British Border Force vessels, the RNLI, French boats and a French Navy helicopter were deployed to the scene. It's thought the engine on board the craft caught fire. The Times' newsroom reporter Ollie Cole says we've seen an uptick in crossings in the past fortnight.
5: Just since Andy Burnham has become Prime Minister on July the 20th, Home Office statistics show a total of 2,057 people have crossed the Channel. They're quite often small boats, very, very small and fragile dinghies, but carrying a large volume of people. And that's where we've seen that uptick come in these sort of last couple of summer months where conditions have been a little bit better on the Channel.
2: The NHS is spending more than £200 million a year storing records in boxes and filing cabinets because hundreds of sites remain entirely reliant on paper. A report by the King's Fund found only five NHS trusts in England have fully digitised patient records, despite government pledges to make the health service paperless. According to the think tank, 209 NHS sites use only paper records. Meanwhile, up to 95% of patients under 50 who go on to develop breast cancer within a decade are not referred for further tests or specialist care. Charities warn the current system relies far too much on people self-presenting to their GP. A 14-year-old boy is drowned in the River Thames in south-east London. Officers were called to Millwall Outer Dock near Greenwich just before 7 p.m. last night after reports the teenager had entered the water. Police, ambulance and fire officers carried out an extensive search to find him before he was pulled from the dock 3.5 hours later. For a news bulletin, when you want it, search for the Times Radio News Briefing on the Times Radio app.
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1: It is good to have you with us here on Pienaar and Friends, an hour of good conversation in very good company, which tonight is Joe Tanner, the political strategist and advisor. Hi to you, Joe.
7: Hello.
1: Great to have you here. And the Sunday Times Associate Editor, Josh Clancy, too. Hello, Josh.
8: Good evening.
1: Good to have you here, too. Joe, can I come to you first for your thought for the day?
7: Well, the big story today, obviously, has been this issue about the early release of prisoners, and it just... I was listening to the interview that was done with the new Justice Secretary, Alex Norris, and I actually thought he gave quite a good account of himself. I thought he came across incredibly well this morning. In particular, I heard the interview that he did with the team on breakfast. But the thing that it made me think about was just our expectations about who we

0: crews that go down and then film seahorses. And apparently the punishment, if caught without one of these licenses, is an unlimited fine, but 6 months in prison.
1: Really?
0: Yeah.
1: For papping a seahorse?
0: Yeah, and it just made me think, do we just need a bigger sentencing review when, you know, it turns out that we've never actually prosecuted someone for this either. So we've gone through all the rigmarole of creating the offence, but actually we're not doing anything with it. And yet apparently seahorses are in decline because they are having their habitats disturbed and they are being blinded by flash photography. And I just thought, there must be so many of these that if I just wanted to get lost into AI for a few days, I'm sure I could come up with a lot of different offences that then you think, but are we really using prison for the right things?
1: Yeah.
0: And actually, if it is in the case of an organisation that's sending down unlicensed crews or whatever, we should be thinking more about really heavy fines and making it really hurt them.
1: I've got to ask, Jerry, as far as you know, I don't know if you have this at your fingertips, is anyone actually doing bird for bothering a seahorse?
0: No, apparently that's the point, though. The offence exists for doing bird. I love that phrase. I was wondering where you were going with that. But anyway, but the principle is that
1: it
0: exists.
1: Happened. Is someone locked up now?
0: No, they've never actually put someone in prison for it. But then I thought, well, but why have you even created an offence with 6 months in prison anyway as a theoretical amount that... Surely, if stood there, they would not then put someone in prison because the prisons are overcrowded anyway.
1: Yeah. So, you'd have to be a serial seahorse botherer, wouldn't you?
0: Well, you'd have to
1: get jail time for that.
0: You'd have to be caught as well, John, which is quite a lot of resource to catch somebody. So I'm not saying we shouldn't protect our seahorses.
1: You're talking about the penal code.
0: It just makes me think about it.
1: Yeah. I mean, I wonder if the same thing applies, I don't know, applies to rare protected bats, for example, or picking a rare orchid in an English country meadow. There must be some sort of penalty for doing that somewhere on the statute.
0: I mean, you might have even got in trouble for running through a field of wheat, for all we know. Which, if Theresa May had been caught, she might have been in trouble. But it just makes you think that, you know, we just attach prison sentences to things where we then don't prosecute people even though the offences are being committed. But also, are we really lining up prison for the right reasons, and do we really need to rethink where prison is effective? Because it is about keeping people that are a danger to society away from people, rather than just using it for all sorts of reasons. And I'm not sure that is, particularly when people then get in with other groups of people they shouldn't meet, they then go really off on the wrong track because they've got involved in a gang in prison or whatever. It just makes you wonder whether prison's being used in the right way.
1: Well, you make a really interesting point for this point of the show. Josh, where are you on this question of draconian seahorse protection?
2: Well, look, I mean, I think the seahorses obviously need more protecting, but you know, it did just strike me that we're at actually a bit of a crossroads. We don't have a very honest conversation about justice in this country, because it's always tempting for the politicians to just do the easy thing and just make things more and more draconian. But actually, I think, having spent a lot of time living in America, you look at that and you think, is that that is the direction of travel we're going in, just almost by default, because we build more prisons, send more people to prison. And I do just think, as a country, at some point we need to say, if that's where we want to go, fine. And you lock up a larger proportion of your population, and you accept that that proportion is probably going to be, it's probably going to be upsettingly, you know, ethnically slanted and racially slanted and whatever, and you know, poorer people will end up more likely in prison, all of that. But you accept that you become a sort of high prison society, if you like. Mm-hmm. But I don't think we really want to become that society. I think we're sort of going there almost by accident, because politicians will so rarely say to us, well, you know, we'll talk about, oh, well, let's look at some scheme they do in Norway, or some scheme they do in, you know, sort of forest prison in Germany or something. But we don't really want to do that. It's always easy to just lock more people up. So that's my concern. We're sort of accidentally going down an American path.
1: Yeah,
0: but the Americans terminate people as well, which is a slightly different setup to what we've got here.
2: Rarely, but they do, you're right. But in terms of like the sheer volume of people that go to prison in America, it is just higher.
0: And it is an interesting concept that when Andy Burnham did his social care speech, he said that he wasn't in favour of assisted dying, given that you needed to look more at palliative care and look at social care first before you went down that road. Now, you could make the same argument about what are we doing with prison if we're going to put more people in prison, or even, to your point, you know, it's not as if people are committing less crime. The issue now is that we're putting people in prison

0: but then because we haven't got enough room, we're going to let them out early. So then what's the point of prison in the first place? And if prison isn't doing something when people are in there, what is also the purpose of prison? It feels like in lots of ways we haven't got it right.
1: Yeah. Well, there's prison for the, you know, partly it's about the prisoners and trying to get them back on a path to rehabilitation, but it's also about, you know, satisfying a desire for punishment. You know, we feel that people who break our rules, break our laws and hurt others deserve punishment for its own sake, as well as a disincentive.
0: But when people hear stories about, you know, PlayStations and TVs and mobile phones in prisons, it doesn't sound like it's that much of a punishment, does it? That is also
1: conversely, when you hear stories about the overcrowded estate and the gangs and the knifings and the shivings and the drugs, it sounds like too much of a punishment for some people. But
2: no, we can't cope with the system that we got. It's certainly true. And wave after wave, generation after generation of elected politicians at Westminster at election time have made a point of saying, on this crime, we will double the sentence. Sure. We will lock them up because we are serious about law and order. The consequences are we have more people being sent to jail than we have a while ago, and more so than other countries, comparable countries in Europe. That's a fact. We're not like the States in that we don't sentence people to jail for 199 years without the possibility of parole. But you don't necessarily need to do that when you look at the state of our prison system.
0: But also, to your point, we've had politicians say we're going to lock people up for longer. Hmm. But then actually those people are probably being let out now. Yeah. You know, they may well be some of the people that have been let out early.
2: Well, because the system we've been doing it too much.
0: Yeah, exactly.
2: Okay, Josh, what's your thought for the day?
1: My thought today was just on this putative restore reform deal that has been rather on-off, and obviously it involves some somewhat mercurial characters in Rupert Lowe, Nigel Farage et al. So who knows where it will end up. But it did just strike me wherever it ends up. It shows you what the issue that Restore poses for reform, in that, you know, they got 9% in Manchester. That's a real, you know, those are real numbers. And if they're going to be getting something like 9%, then reform have got to do something about them. But if they did a deal with Rupert Lowe and Restore, then they have a problem on their left flank.
2: Mm.
1: You know, because what they're also trying to do is lure quite sort of middle class Tory voters who are peed off about immigration and other things, and just the general miasma of the country. And if you're going to try and lure those people over, but you're also cutting a deal with this very kind of online, has the reputation of being sort of very far right or hard right party, it's really hard to get the equilibrium right. I mean, if Farage just wants to double down on being a 25% populist right party that could form a coalition, potentially, then fine. It sort of shows you, I suppose, that reform's ambitions of actually becoming a kind of a party of government, winning a majority, which is something we were taking very seriously even a few months ago, I think it looks really, it's a really difficult path for them. I'm not going to say it's impossible, because the future can hold many surprises. Yes. And this government falls apart and we're in a different world. But at the moment, it just looks like a really tricky path they're trying to navigate between. They've got this issue on their right flank, and then they're also trying to woo over more what you might call sort of the respectable middle class Tory voter, or not even necessarily Tory, and it's difficult to do both at the same time. And I think that's why. And then you also have these additional various funding scandals that Farage can't seem to shake off, only add to the issue of that respectability bar.
0: But it's more than just it being difficult in terms of the flanks, etc. It's the fact that they can't even actually have a proper conversation. There's been a dispute about, you know, who said what, how it was said, then a disclosure of text messages. I mean, it surely must make other parties pretty nervous about even thinking there was a prospect of ever a conversation, because it's been handled so badly.
1: Well, imagine going into coalition with...
0: Exactly. You said this. No, I sent a text message. Did you? Well, I'll show you the screenshot.
1: Imagine if Nick Clegg and David Cameron had gone about their business like that.
0: Yeah.
1: You know, it's...
0: Mm.
2: But mind you, we're not talking about David Clegg and Clegg and Cameron here, are we? I mean, there's a reasonable question about whether Rupert Lowe is just jerking Farage's chain here.
1: Yeah, well, he's got a bit of leverage, doesn't he? Because I think that Manchester result really spooked reform, and they can't afford to for 5-10% of their vote to be hived off. Otherwise, they don't have enough critical mass.
0: So. But it also shows why in politics you should be careful who you have a really public slanging match with, because, you know, could be a few months or a few years and you actually think, yeah, we might need to get into bed together, but we've torn strips off each other very publicly, which, you know, is not always a very easy path back to some sort of happy relationship that you might need to have for electoral benefits.
1: Well, I mean, Kemi Badenoch has called Nigel Farage a bullshit artist, and she stood by it. So is that something, can you then go into coalition with someone like that you've said that about?
2: There's nothing totally new about coalition partners, if it comes to it, being very rude to each other.
1: I mean, there's something about the sort of ad hominem.
2: Yeah, I'm not saying they're going to end up as coalition partners.
0: I think there's a difference between David Cameron and Nick Clegg having that sort of friendly bit of banter in the Rose Garden when it was talked about something that Cameron, I think, had said about Clegg, compared to the way that Rupert Lowe and Nigel Farage have gone at each other, and the sort of treatment of Rupert Lowe. It's very different when someone has left a party in the way that he did.
1: Yeah.
0: That's a very different thing, because it was also part of the party machinery and how they treated him as well. All right,
2: we started off just, you mentioned the big story of the day, the early release scheme and the twists and turns around all of that. Been some developments on that story just on this programme, talking to the victims minister. We'll talk about that in just a second, among many other things here on Pienaar and Friends on Times Radio.
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2: And here with me on Pienaar and Friends, we've got Joe Tanner, the political strategist, and we have Josh Clancy from the Sunday Times. So we'll talk about the early release scheme and its twists and turns today. There was, clearly, Joe and Josh, there was no clean and easy way to do this. If you're letting out prisoners because there's not enough space to hold them in prisons, and that seems to be where the government has had to go, you're going to upset people. It's just a matter of which people you upset and how very deeply. In this case, though, we've been talking about people being upset very deeply indeed on some very high-profile cases, or at least cases which illustrate the dilemma the government is stuck in. And among others, it's revolved around the killing of PC Andrew Harper, who was killed while trying to take on some young men who were stealing a buggy. He was dragged along by a car in the end, and that killed him. One of those of his attackers was jailed for life, and another 2 manslaughter. They were passengers in the offending car, and those 2 are going to be released early because their crime was not such that it absolutely excluded them from early release. And here's the curious thing about it, that after that killing, the law was changed so that anyone committing manslaughter and killing someone, an emergency worker, in the course of their duty, would be jailed for life and would not, therefore, be eligible for early release under this system. These 2, who are among the group of young men who gave rise to the chase in the law, are going to be released. And there's been uproar and upset from the widow of Andrew Harper, backed up by the Chief Constable of Thames Valley Police and by the Police and Crime Commissioner. Now, when I spoke to the victims' minister a little earlier on in the programme, well, the Alex Davis-Jones, clear message, blunt message, was they cannot be an exception. They have to stay on the list for early release because what they did happened before the law was changed and you can't take action retrospectively. Have a listen to this.
11: The law does not work retrospectively. That is not the system that we have here. I wish it could. But sadly, I've met so many victims who campaign for new laws and they do so knowing that it won't benefit them. Nothing could ever benefit them and take away their pain. But knowing that they have made the criminal justice system better for the future, for future victims, is a legacy for their loved ones.
2: So they will stay on the list for early release, Alex Davis-Jones told me on this programme. I had already, just a moment before, spoken to Matthew Barber, who's the Police and Crime Commissioner for Thames Valley.
12: They've already decided in the last couple of weeks to make this change, and it can be included within that emergency legislation, which the government are going to have to put some legislation to Parliament in September in order to exclude the rapists and the child sex offenders. That's the mechanism they're going to have to use. So it's actually really simple to broaden the scope of that. And that's why I'm seeking those conversations with the Ministry of Justice and the Lord Chancellor now, so that we can work through the details and make sure there is a practical solution that can be put in place, so that come September, when Parliament returns, of course, we can make sure that rapists and child sex offenders are kept in prison, but we should also be making sure that the killers of Andrew Harper remain in prison as well.
2: So that was the Police and Crime Commissioner for Thames Valley, Matthew Barber, who thought it was perfectly possible, perfectly easy to pass a law quickly, among the other changes coming in the autumn, that would mean that these two young men would stay inside. Moments later, there's the minister saying, no, afraid not, they're going to be on the list for early release. What do you make of all this, Josh?
1: Well, it's tricky, isn't it? Because, you know, they always say that, you know, exceptions make for bad law. And I thought the way Burnham has handled it overall has been quite reasonably deft. Because I think that there are no, as you rightly point out, there are no easy answers here. Clearly, he's getting very intense calls from inside the prison service and inside the Justice Department saying, we must ease the burden. But he also has his own political antennae, and he clearly realises that, you know, there are certain people who you just can't let out early without, you know, really taking on quite a lot of political damage. So he's trying to chart a middle path. I thought it was quite clever to do an op-ed in the Telegraph this morning, trying to explain his thinking, because, you know, Burnham's big thing is that people feel very disconnected from politics. They don't understand why decisions are being made. They feel talked down to. So he tried to, you know, explain that this is not an ideal situation. He was quite honest about the trade-offs and the constraints that he faces. So I thought that was reasonably deft. I do wonder if this PC Harper situation is one of those where the government will end up being pushed into doing something about it, even though right now the line is we're sticking to our guns.
2: Yes.
1: It does just strike me one of those very emotive particular cases that the media's kind of got its teeth into, and they're going to keep asking about, and at a certain point they might have to try and think of a plan B for that, but we'll have to see.
0: I mean, I have to say that I think, firstly, what an awful, awful situation that the family of PC Harper are going through, because just contemplating this must be so awful, and for him to sort of end up being backing the news because of this, I think just must be terrible for that family. And I think that's almost a sort of example of why the government have got to get this right, because it's not just about the moment that someone is released, it's even the threat that someone's being released and what that might mean. You know, there's huge fear amongst the victims of different crimes that, you know, people know where they live, people, you know, particularly when you look at something like domestic abuse, these really persistent offenders. And I think that's where the government do have to think about how they draw the line. I have some sympathy with Alex Davis-Jones, but I would say that I think this is exactly one of those moments where there are some clever people in government and they do a bit of head scratching and they do work out a way to make an exception. They do work out a way to get around this. And I do hope that they do that. And I think that's where we have cases throughout history where the decision that's made or the line that is apparently drawn is able to be rubbed out or modified or rerouted somehow. And I think this is where fundamentally common sense has to prevail. We cannot have a situation where we are saying that we will protect our public servants, we'll protect those in those sorts of jobs because they have to go over and above, and yet therefore there is not some carve out that is therefore needed.
2: Yes.
0: And I think more widely on the issue of manslaughter, you know, we know that there are deals done as well over time where people accept a different charge. And I think that has to also be considered because of the implications of doing that. If it then means you get sort of a loophole because therefore you can't be, you couldn't be sort of kept in prison for longer. Mm. You get round the system. And I think therefore those sort of plea deals and things also have to be thought about. To my earlier point, it's all about, you know, you can't just tinker with these systems in one part and not recognise that there is an impact elsewhere.
2: Mm.
0: And I think that's where we do need, in the way that Andy Burnham is looking at more of a root and branch review of social care, I think justice is exactly one of those areas where we just simply haven't done it. We had David Lammy previously talking about, well, let's get rid of jury trials. Then we've got this. Just the tinkering at the edges is not enough. There needs to be something more fundamental
1: done. There's only so many fundamental root and branch reforms you can do, is my concern. That
0: I agree, but these are really serious issues.
1: Yeah,
0: if we've got a system and we believe that, you know, let's talk about this honestly, defending the security of the country and the people in it is your first responsibility. Well, I would argue that protecting people against criminals and some nasty people that are out there kind of falls not that far out of that line of your job. And so, therefore, protecting those people is firstly catching them and secondly making sure that they do their time if they need to do time.
2: Mm.
0: And I don't think that, oh, you know, we haven't got enough prison places is a good enough reason to say that we'll make exceptions.
2: No, but we need more prisons. We need more prison places. We need prisons. And they're not all in this category. We need prisons where it's not as easy as you like just to have a drone fly in drugs and weapons on demand and to run a criminal organisation from your prison cell. That is the case in some prisons, not all. There are prisons that are operated as prisons should be operated. But the estate, the prison estate, a lot of it Victorian, is in an absolutely hideous, hideous condition. And you do have to be objectively reasonable about the government of the day, because it wasn't just about, how could it be, about this present government. This problem goes back literally decades. And the years of austerity post-2010, that made things significantly worse, the 10% cut in the prison budget over those years. But the problem goes back before even that. So, look, it's one of, not the only one, an example of where cheap political point scoring looks exactly like it is.
0: Well, what is the delay in the building programme?
2: Is a big one.
0: So if the money could be found, or, you know, if we've got so many people in prison, well, why don't we get them out helping to lay the blooming bricks? Like, why can't we do some more?
2: You've got to put them back in jail if they've been sentenced to sort of, yeah, custodial.
0: Yeah, but there must be people we could use.
2: As you know, want to have a prison on their doorstep. So finding those locations is a massive one.
0: But I think a lot of people would recognise they'd rather have a prison near them rather than having prisoners, ex-prisoners roaming about that maybe should have been kept in for longer. And that's a bigger societal debate that we have to have.
2: Yeah. But I think you're both right on this. There's a good reason why retrospective law is not thought to be the way to legislate. But this isn't a typical such case, if there was such a thing as a typical such case. The law was changed in the name of Andrew Harper.
1: Mm.
2: And so you kill a serving police officer or ambulance worker, it means a life sentence. And that this law exists. But meanwhile, the people who were involved in the crime that gave rise to that law are going to be allowed out early.
1: It does feel a little bit like the first, it's probably the first really political obstacle that the Burnham and co have hit, isn't it? They've had a really breeze through Makerfield, strong couple of weeks start, but, you know, these are the realities of government, that you do just get these intractable problems, and they don't quite seem to have seen around the corner on where this might go, and as you say Joe, what sort of workarounds they might need to find if they can indeed find them. You can usually find a workaround.
0: I think it's all about the communications of how that workaround will work.
2: Mm.
0: And if you've got a Prime Minister that could manage to have that conversation with the country, it's probably the one we've currently got.
2: Yeah. Well, if there's going to be another dread phrase U-turn, maybe it's just going to be added to the already quite lengthy list of Andy Burnham's U-turn in the short time he's been.
1: Well, it would be his first U-turn in office. As Prime Minister in office.
2: Well, we'll keep talking about that. I've no doubt whatsoever. In a moment, we're going to be talking about some of the stories that are taking place in the United States. There's always a stack of such stories. And Josh, you've done plenty of time over there. I'm keen to get your thoughts on some of this, and you too, to Joe here on Pienaar and Friends. at 6:30. Let's get the news with James Kitchen.
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13: Thank you, John. Good evening. The Prime Minister says he's pushed the early release scheme to the limits of possibility, insisting he wanted to go even further. Earlier, Andy Burnham announced prisoners convicted of rape, serious child sex offences and grooming would not be freed early. Other offenders released will be electronically tagged and placed under enhanced monitoring. Martin Jones is the Chief Inspector of Probation.
14: But they do need to ensure that the probation service has the resources for the long term to cope with a significant movement of cases from custody into the community. And whilst a huge amount of attention has been placed on our prison service, I would say that the probation service is under equal pressure.
13: The Justice Secretary says a fire on a dinghy carrying migrants across the English Channel shows the indifference human traffickers have for life. 173 migrants were rescued and taken back to France. Four police constables are being investigated after a man who approached officers foaming at the mouth was arrested and later died. The Independent Office for Police Conduct is looking into potential gross misconduct following Nigel Lawrence's death in Portsmouth in June. FIFA has been accused of blackmail by the boss of Jordan's Football Association. Prince Ali bin Al Hussein claims he was told to endorse under-fire Gianni Infantino's re-election as president in exchange for help with unpaid prize money and tax issues. Buckingham Palace says Princess Eugenie has given birth to a daughter at a hospital in Lisbon. The king's niece lives in Portugal with her husband, Jack Brooksbank. For a news bulletin, when you want it, search for the Times Radio News Briefing on any podcast platform.
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2: And here with me on Pienaar and Friends, Joe Tanner, the political advisor, and Josh Tanner from the Sunday Times. Now, regular listeners will know we spend a lot of time on this show, and in particular, at this point of the show, when we get to Pienaar and Friends, we talk about America, American politics, the Trump administration. I mean, there's good reason for that. First of all, a lot of you are profoundly interested in that story, and I suggest you well should be. We're talking about a world-defining and redefining story. And another reason is there's never a shortage of stories to discuss. And now we've got one of the big ones on the table, the continuing conflict between the United States and Iran. And again, we have Donald Trump telling us, well, he told us again, that he called off a major attack on Iran to make space for talks. Now, that's moved on a little bit. Lots of to-ing and fro-ing and scepticism about what is actually going on behind the scenes and between whom. But now, much more confident predictions that there's going to be some sort of a deal with Iran, which results in some way of opening up the Strait of Hormuz, that vital waterway that carries a fifth of the world's energy by trade. Well, is that going to happen? This was the US Secretary of the Treasury, Scott Bessent, a little earlier on today. Today, he had this to say.
18: President Trump last week threatened what would have been one of the largest military campaigns, or the largest military campaign since World War II, against the Iranians. And now we are, because of that, we are in talks with the Iranians. And I think there is a chance we may have a deal today or tomorrow to open the strait and move towards a more normalized position in this conflict. And you know, that's because their Air Force is wiped out, their Navy is wiped out, substantial portion of their missiles are wiped out. More importantly, their missile production capability is wiped out.
2: So there's Scott Besson saying there could be a deal today or perhaps tomorrow. Well, I earlier spoke to Dr. Sanam Vakil at Chatham House, and she discussed why both sides are going to be looking to spin what's going on.
19: Ultimately, both Tehran and Washington are looking to showcase that they have won or come out stronger as a result of this war. And I think it would be in all of our interest to let them both think that they have done so. A deal on the Strait of Hormuz, however, is not necessarily going to wrap up all of these issues and underlying tensions that brought about this war. It's very important that the Trump administration and the Iranians, with the help of regional actors, also discuss Iran's nuclear program, which was what this war was supposedly about, alongside perhaps changing the regime in Tehran. And if all of these actors stop at opening the Strait of Hormuz, it is highly likely that we will be back in some sort of conflict, whether it's a few weeks or a few months.
2: Well, keeping in mind the pressure for an end to the conflict, even if it's a passing end to the conflict, Reuters is reporting now that the US Army has used up, well, most of its global stockpile of highly accurate long-range missiles in this war. What are you thinking, Josh? What are you thinking, Joe? The president's been talking about talks between America and Iran. We're hearing more about talks between Iran and Oman. But either way, it is about a way to open up the Strait of Hormuz. And now we're seeing some, you know, pretty authoritative reporting that a deal is taking shape there that does, and this is the bit that really resonates, the deal that's now on the table in those Oman-Iran talks would involve, certainly from the Iran point of view, they say, yep, we'll carry on charging. We'll carry on charging for shipping, service charging, they say, and security charges, which is maybe another fancy word for protection racketing. But either way, they are getting the money they say that they've always wanted, and maybe even more importantly, recognising their authority, the control of the Strait of Hormuz, which is a world-changing development, Josh.
1: Well, I think if we zoom back here, what's extraordinary is that the Strait of Hormuz reopening is really only a return to status quo ante, and it's not even a return to status quo ante because you are talking about potential toll charges on it. So it would be worse than the situation was before the war. So really, this is shaping up to be a generational humiliation for America. I mean, I don't think that's an exaggeration. If the result of America unleashing the full might of its arsenal and its air power on Iran is that the world now has to pay a toll to go through the Strait of Hormuz. And by the way, who knows what the second order effects of that are on the Bab el-Mandab Strait or the Strait of Malacca, you know, then it is a catastrophic reversal for American power.
2: Or just recognising Iranian authority in the Strait of Hormuz. That's a principle that Marco Rubio was saying not so very long ago would be a global development.
1: It's a disaster. I mean, it's the end of freedom of navigation as we know it, which is something that America and Britain before it has always sort of supported and led on. And it's... Look, we don't know how it's going to play out.
2: No.
1: But fundamentally, America has taken this enormous gambit, doesn't seem to have had a strategic plan in place, because it was always likely that Iran would play the card, the Strait of Hormuz card, because that was its ace that it had up its sleeve. And America doesn't seem to have an answer to it, because President Trump doesn't want to fight the kind of war that would be required to actually destroy and dismantle the Iranian regime.
2: If that could be done by a land invasion, even if that could be done.
1: Look, you would think it could be done with the ultimate deployment of American power as it was in Iraq, but he doesn't want to fight that kind of war for perfectly understandable reasons. But if he didn't want to fight that kind of war and wasn't willing to, then he shouldn't have launched this initial attack, which doesn't seem to have worked out for him at all. It's now affecting his domestic popularity, cost of living in America and all over the world. It's corroding Bibi Netanyahu's popularity in Israel. And as time goes by, and as we start to learn the details of whatever deal is emerging, it really is looking like an enormous miscalculation.
2: Yes. Yeah, well, I mean, look, the president sort of keeps on hinting, saying that he plans to sort of seize by ground power the Karg Island, for example, which is the oil depot for
1: Iran.
2: How
1: many times has he said that?
2: Many times, and it hasn't happened.
1: It's the boy who cried wolf,
2: and will it really happen? Which is why I'm sort of sceptical about the idea of a land offensive, seizing control of Iran. I mean, yes, I suppose if it became another Vietnam, they could land in enormous numbers. But there would be enormous losses, and the numbers that have been lost so far are too many for many Americans to bear. The idea of the cost of a major engagement.
1: The moment when that was a serious possibility has passed.
2: Yeah.
1: To my mind, I mean, sure. You know, that I was getting pictures on the weekend of a friend at Ben Gurion Airport in Tel Aviv. And there were huge round the block. People were, because all the flights have been cancelled because the American jets were all coming in to refuel. You know, they were all ready to go, and then they didn't go. And Iran has realised that it has the whip hand here. Mm. It can call Trump's bluff time and again, and Trump isn't willing to go all in.
2: No, I mean, look, independent academics in war strategy are very clear. They consider this is a strategic defense for a defeat for the United States and for the Trump administration. Where the Iranian regime, the appalling Iranian regime, is concerned, their war aim is just to survive,
1: looks like they're going to do more than just survive. Yeah. It looks like they're going to come out possibly stronger than they went in. Because yes, okay, their missiles have been devastated. And their stocks have been devastated, and their economy's taken a hit, and you know, obviously their nuclear program's taken a hit. So let's not pretend it's all rosy in Tehran. It's not. But if they come out intact, having survived, in some ways their prestige increases, and they have this ability to charge a toll. This is not a small thing to charge a toll on the Strait of Hormuz. This could be an enormous source of income.
0: This is like the deal maker being completely outmaneuvered. You know, if this was a chess game, you would have seen, you know, the sort of reigning champion, as Trump probably thought he was, probably completely flouncing off now because his king's been checkmated. You know, that's the point, is that this has been I think you're right, Josh, this has been a sort of significant gamble that I think he thought, it's the classic, on paper, it makes sense. On paper, it's fine. On paper, we have all of it. And then suddenly, The Iranians kind of just they did outmaneuver him.
1: But I mean, Trump wasn't playing 4D chess. He's been paintballing. I mean,
0: well, without enough paint in the trunk to be able to shoot enough. And that's the interesting thing about this, is that the narrative from Trump's side's really changed. You know, all this kind of, you know, he stopped. Do you remember Caroline Leavitt was always talking about, you know, he stopped five wars and he's done this and that. And it was all that big thing. And it was about the nuclear program. And it's now become a row about that bit of water. That's what it's become about now.
1: Which was open when the war started.
0: Which was open when the war started. And but, you know, it is more than that. I think what you're saying is interesting, because this has consequences for global straits and what happens, who owns what, do you end up getting into a military row, do you have to sign deals in order to keep trade moving? And that is a huge issue that you could imagine Trump turning up to a G20, a G8, whatever, and everyone going, thanks, mate, you've totally stuffed us. Because, you know, we're now having to have a negotiation about getting our boats through somewhere, which was never on the cards. Mm. You've completely sort of changed the way that seas will be navigated, that things will be moved around.
2: Mm.
0: And yet we are in, you know, a huge global economy where we don't have the bandwidth for that. You know, there isn't the money in the system. There aren't the armed forces and naval vessels to be able to help police that. But you could see a lot of countries thinking, well, I'm going to have a crack at this. Well, you know, there might be some money.
1: I mean, we could start charging the Germans to go through the channel. Why not? Well, that could end well.
0: God, the row over fish will really escalate as well.
2: Okay, well, we may, I nearly said come to a climax. We may see it coming to yet another peak in the course of the next 24, 48 hours, if it turns out those Iran talks do result in some sort of deal, which means, you know, as it turns out, the ships can enter on the Iranian side of the strait. They exit on the Oman side. But in the course of that, in the document, it amounts to you can exercise control here. But that is a huge
1: I don't issue. Think whatever deal they come to is unlikely to last for that long, because this fundamental situation is untenable for America. Mm. It can't really accept that level of defeat and just walk away with its tail between its legs.
2: Well, it'll call it a resounding victory.
1: Well, it can call it what it likes, but everyone can see what's happening here. And I think that the world really can't afford, as Joe says, to be held hostage by Iran in this way indefinitely. So I can see this being a running sore on, sure. on global affairs for years.
2: Be safe. And is it the tipping point in the run-up to the midterm elections? And the Americans have taken a significant hit now when it comes to inflation, the cost of living, you know, the price in, on the shelves in Main Street. That's not forgotten. The spike in prices under Joe Biden, and I'm not talking here about the MAGA base, I'm talking about the key independent floating voters. They did not forgive Joe Biden for the rise in prices that followed the COVID pandemic, although some of that had a lot to do with the previous
0: administration. And this is not the narrative that before. Trump would want going into those midterms.
2: No, he says he doesn't mind, but you know, an awful lot of people in his party mind a great deal. I just want to move on to another story. It seems like a smaller scale story, doesn't it, compared to this sort of enormous geopolitical crisis conversation that we're having just at the moment. I'm now going to just get your thoughts on the reflecting pool, that now world famous short stretch of water by the Lincoln Memorial in Washington, D.C. Donald Trump, very proud to have this thing renovated. He got a pal of his to do the work. And the work seems to have been rather botched. It wasn't a particularly good renovation. The water, you remember, turned into an algae-ridden swamp very soon after the work was done. It was embarrassing. It was the cost overran, the time overran, and Donald Trump was most unhappy. Well, then it was decided that he blamed saboteurs for what was going wrong. And there was some film of some people with their hands in the water, and that was Donald Trump then saying that was sabotage. One of these people was an Olympian, a former Olympian, and Donald Trump wanted them prosecuted, and prosecuted hard. Well, fast forward to where we are now, where the U.S. attorney for Washington, D.C., Jeanine Pirro, got the advice and gave the verdict. We cannot prosecute these people. There's not the evidence that this is a crime we could get a conviction for. Cue Donald Trump. What did he think about that? He was rather unhappy. Just have a listen to this.
20: When Jeanine looked at it, it was the day after the 4th of July with the largest fireworks display in the world. That was working beautifully, and it was vandalized. We weren't necessarily thrilled with the contractor, but they did a job, and they were fixing any problems. But then it got carried away because the judge was extremely unfriendly to Jeanine, and frankly, I think she choked. And I was disappointed with Jeanine Pirro, really disappointed with Jeanine Pirro. She folded like an umbrella.
2: She folded like an umbrella and didn't deliver the prosecutions that the president wanted. Jeanine Pirro, by the way, one of the most devoted supporters of Donald Trump over past years. Now it looks like her job's on the line. She's being dragged around verbally by President Trump. Whatever she may argue, that you cannot prosecute a case if you haven't got the evidence. Our colleague on the Times, David Charter in Washington, well, had his view on this.
21: It's just once again proof, John, that what passes as evidence in MAGA rhetoric simply doesn't count as evidence in a court of law. And of course, we've seen that with the endless claims of election rigging, that none of which have passed muster in court. This is just the latest example where Trump is demanding that his, inverted commas, prosecutors, in fact, they're the independent state prosecutors now, bring prosecutions because he thinks it's a clear and obvious case.
2: So I'd call this, Josh and Joe, I'd call it extraordinary, except it's not at all extraordinary. It's absolutely in the pattern of the way business is done in Washington, D.C. under this administration, Joe.
0: I mean, I think it's incredibly worrying for this White House project of this giant ballroom, because the project itself, I mean, you look into the details and how there was almost a closed bid process. It was a friend, I think, of Donald Trump's in the first place that said that they thought someone was over and said that the water looked really dirty. It now looks like there was a faulty installation of the pool liner that goes into the actual monument, and that was responsible for effectively for it to start to peel off and stuff to grow in the space. It sounds like an absolute mess and a real, I mean, it's one of those stories that, you know, here would be a resigning matter for someone who is in charge of the project, because it just looks like it's been completely cocked up from the start. But it does make you worry about exactly what's going into the White House ballroom, because there is that huge project to have this amazing, you know, part of the White House being renovated so they can have a proper party, because apparently you can't have a proper party the way it is at the moment. And the worry is, how is that project being conducted? Because there does appear to have been something's gone wrong in the process behind the scenes. And this is from a man who's run a property empire, which makes you wonder kind of why it's been so badly handled. But it does strike me that there will be, you know, it's fine to put the blame over on the judge, but it certainly looks as though there are some serious questions as to how the project's been carried out. It's cost a fortune for what is effectively relining an area that holds water.
1: You know, John, you pointed out that this is a bit of a segue from the very serious conversation we were having earlier about Iran. I actually think they're two sides of the same coin, in the sense that Maggie Haberman, the New York Times correspondent, who is widely seen as, you know, the best reporter on Trump, just written a book called Regime Change about Trump, which is in the bestseller list. She said the other day that Trump is spending about 70% of his time talking and thinking about the ballroom renovation that you were just mentioning, Joe, and related matters such as the lining of the pool. Of course, how American is it that the lining of a swimming pool is, also, you know, is becoming, the swimming pool lining is becoming the sort of great political issue. But I really do think we underestimate just how bizarrely and inappropriately and unexpectedly Donald Trump is behaving in terms of how he thinks. You know, there is this kind of magical thinking that goes on with him where he can just sort of speak things into reality. Charter mentioned the election interference and fraud claims from 2020. I think this is, another example we've seen in Iran. He thinks he can just kind of talk them into a good deal. It's not going to happen. And, you know, this ballroom stuff, he thought he could just tell Jeanine Pirro, she'll do the right thing. Jeanine's one of ours, as you mentioned, John. She's an old friend of his. But he is just hitting up against the limits of, like, actual reality here. Mm. But what's really worrying to me is not how is this ballroom going to go, is we have an American president in the middle of a massive geopolitical crisis that could change the world, and that's what he's talking about.
2: Yes.
1: That's what he's thinking about, the ballroom.
2: Yeah.
1: It's so Trump, and it's just, it's amazing to me that 10 years after this guy first came into office, we're still in this bizarre world where it is Donald Trump's head and we're all stuck in it.
2: Yeah, and I think you make a pretty compelling point there, Josh. But and it's not just about this fixation on an ornamental pool in the middle of Washington, D.C. We're talking about the president seeking the prosecution, you know, but potentially severe penalties for the sake of saving face when his own loyal U.S. attorney is saying, we cannot get a conviction here. And now she is in line for this. We've got used to the idea of politically driven prosecutions in America. The last Attorney General, Pam Bondi, got into lots of trouble for not being hard and fast enough in pursuing Donald Trump's political critics and opponents with criminal cases. And now, but this, over a stretch of not blue water, over an ornamental pool in front of the Lincoln Memorial.
1: I mean, Trump struggles to conceive of a distinction between his own personal interests and the interests of the US government. And so all of these things, he doesn't see the Justice Department as an independent entity that has its own rules and norms. He sees it as an arm of Trump Inc. And he can't understand why, if someone screwed up his swimming pool at one of his hotels, he'd go sue him. Right, he'd get his best lawyer and he'd go sue him, and he can't understand why Jeanine Pirro isn't acting on his whims
2: and locking him up.
0: Yeah. But that's also why this idea of a deal in around the sort of the Strait and what's going on with Iran just seems quite hard to contemplate that it would happen, because he can't let it lie. You know, that is a problem. It doesn't feel as if he can let things lie. So the idea that at the end of this process with the Strait of Hormuz and what's going on in Iran, that Iran may have got one over on him, it just doesn't seem very reasonable to me that he would just let that happen in the same way that he would want to go to the nth degree to punish somebody over this renovation that appears to have gone significantly wrong, because that's just not in his nature. He's not going to chalk that one up as a defeat and we move on.
2: He has to show a victory, and it's simply not possible.
0: Yeah.
2: And so there, in a corner, stuck. Okay, in a minute, we're going to get your guys' thought for the future. We do that at this point at the end of the show. I'm just going to get your thoughts on of whatever kind you choose. Just look into the impenetrable mist of the future, because these days, 10 minutes into the future is entirely an impenetrable space. This is Pinar and Friends on Times Radio with Josh Glancy and Joe Tanner on Times Radio.
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2: So here with me on Pienaar and Friends, Joe Tanner and Josh Glancy from the Sunday Times. Joe, what is your thought for the future?
0: So there's been a lot of discussion about Andy Burnham, the Prime Minister, having a holiday and whether he should have taken a holiday so soon. And it just made me wonder that given his interest in social media, what are we going to see next from him? Are we going to see an interesting video of him karaokeing while he's away? Are we going to see him in his swim shorts emerging for like Daniel Craig from the sea? What's the staging going to be? How is he going to show that he's, you know, in charge but also able to relax? What is the framing going to be? Because I think the fact there's been a debate at all about whether the Prime Minister deserves a holiday, and I've already seen that he's been responding apparently online to a few things. There was a particular piece on a BBC show which he actually responded to a video that was put up with a sort of direct message to the Prime Minister, and he responded and said, I've asked my team
1: he's
0: to get in touch.
1: He's on his phone 6 hours a day, isn't
0: exactly
1: he?
0: I mean, I wonder how much time he's giving to his family, but it just makes me wonder what we'll see. Will someone else find him first and we'll see that picture emerging of him, or will he frame some content for us to see? Because this is a man who is very keen to curate an image of himself, so I'm wondering what that image will be and how loud will the shorts be. The normal polo shirt is a dark blue, but are we going to see some really layered coloured swim shorts or something we're not expecting?
1: It's interesting, isn't it, that they haven't told us where he's going. It seems quite clear to me that his wife is less keen on the spotlight than he is, understandably, and therefore there seems to be a slight tension perhaps between the media narrative and the sort of the Andy Burnham show, and trying to carve off some privacy for his family and make sure that there's some semblance of normality. And that could be a bit of a tension for him, I think.
2: Surely he can give himself and us a break from the relentless social media.
0: I mean, I like it, but I also think, you know, I do think you've got to think about how you're going to frame that imagery. And I just, I'm intrigued. I think something's going to emerge over the next few days. Yeah, I reckon he might do a... I think he might either
1: Where do you think he is?
0: I don't know. I'm assuming he's abroad somewhere. I hope he's going to get some sun. I think the vitamin D will help anybody. There was a bit of rain in London earlier, which we all sort of looked out the window aghast at. So I think he needs to be abroad somewhere and get some sun in his face.
2: All right. Well, Josh, what is your thought for the future?
1: I just wanted to reflect on the death of my colleague Rod Liddell, who, you know, I know has been spoken about a lot on the radio, but, you know, I worked with Rod on and off for 15 years. And a lot's been said about him, so, you know, there's not much I can add to it. I just wanted to sort of reflect on my worry, actually, that we won't get journalists like that in the future. People who have such, you know, rough around the edges, jagged edges, unique characters. Would Rod Liddell be made editor of the Today programme today? And I think... But I'm afraid the answer is...
2: Interesting question. I mean, the BBC has an evolving view of itself.
1: I think the answer's got to be no, and that's not just a hit on the BBC. I just worry
2: He couldn't go from being a provocative libertarian a commentator of the kind that he was and go from that job to being the Today editor. Maybe the other way round.
1: I just worry that we don't have enough space in our society now for... You know, some people didn't like Rod, some people loved him. I've always found him a great time, but we don't have enough space for these very jagged, okay, big characters.
2: He's going to be missed. Josh and Joe, thanks so much for coming. Lovely to see you. Thanks for listening. Felix Forbes was our producer and Rudd Lane at the keyboards. I'm back tomorrow, and here's Kate Borsay on Times Radio.
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6: Great night. It's 7 o'clock. This is the evening edition with Kate Borsay. Coming up, sadly, I've met so many victims who campaign for new laws, and they do so knowing that it won't benefit them. Nothing could ever benefit them and take away their pain.
11: Alex Davis-Jones, the victims minister, there speaking to John Pienaar about the government's scaled back prison early release scheme. Offenders convicted of rape, grooming and serious child sexual offences are now explicitly excluded. We'll bring you the numbers and get reaction from Colin Sutton, who's Reform's Police and Crime Commissioner. And General Jack Keane joins us shortly, Donald Trump's favoured military expert, as Trump tells Tehran there is a last chance to sign a good deal. All of that and some fresh stories too in tomorrow's Times Today. But first, the news with James Kitchen.
23: Thank you, Kate. Good evening. The Prime Minister says he's pushed the early release scheme to the limits of possibility, insisting he wanted to go even further. Earlier, Andy Burnham announced prisoners convicted of rape, serious child sex offences and grooming would not be freed early, while nearly all other offenders released will be tagged and live under toughened supervision. Rachel Williams is a domestic abuse survivor and founder of Stand Up to Domestic Abuse. She told Times Radio she was fuming that domestic abusers would be amongst those released to free up prison space.
24: The question is, shouldn't prison be a punishment and a deterrent for those perpetrators of abuse? And I don't care if prisons are overcrowded, and a lot of victims and survivors will agree with me. This should never come before the safety of victims and survivors. Domestic abuse destroys lives, and perpetrators should face tougher sentences and not more lenient ones. And survivors deserve to know that the justice system is putting their safety first, and it's not.
23: Meanwhile, the victims minister has told Times Radio two of the killers of PC Andrew Harper, who was dragged behind a car in 2019, will remain eligible for early release. Thames Valley Police has criticised the move, branding it demoralising. Speaking to Times Radio, Alex Davis-Jones insisted Harper's law, which imposes life imprisonment for anyone convicted of killing emergency workers, cannot be applied to this case.
6: The law does not work retrospectively. That is not okay. The system that we have here. I wish it could, but sadly, I've met so many victims who campaign for new laws, and they do so knowing that it won't benefit them. Nothing could ever benefit them and take away their pain, but knowing that they have made the criminal justice system better for future victims, is a legacy for their loved ones.
23: Elsewhere, the Justice Secretary says a fire on a dinghy carrying migrants across the English Channel shows the indifference human traffickers have for life. 173 migrants were rescued and taken back to France. Reform UK insists this proves British vessels can pick people up in the Channel in a humanitarian mission and return them to France without breaking maritime or international law. The NHS is spending more than £200 million a year storing records in boxes and filing cabinets because hundreds of sites remain entirely reliant on paper. A report by the King's Fund found only 5 NHS trusts in England have fully digitised patient records, despite government pledges to make the health service paperless. According to the think tank, 209 NHS sites use only paper records. 4 people have been charged with attempted murder over violence at Arsenal's Premier League trophy parade in May. Police responded to several stabbings and assaults, including against a police officer, as the team's bus travelled through Islington in North London. 29 arrests were made in total. The National Gallery is spending £250,000 to invite members of the public with no artistic experience to advise on its future. The Citizens' Assembly is made up of 50 people from the UK, aged 16 and over. A leading art conservation group has branded the project Barking Mad. For a news bulletin when you want it, search for the Times Radio News Briefing on the Times Radio app.
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12: I am going to give Britain the circuit breaker it needs.
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14: This is a very major set of elections taking place.
15: Never seen this much excitement on the Labour benches, cheering so loudly while there are 400 knives stuck in his back.
14: And it may well decide who the Prime Minister is.
16: We had to cut out the cancer. The cancer was Iran with a nuclear weapon.
17: Does anyone really think that someone can tell President Trump what to do? Come on.
11: It is the evening edition. It's Kate Borsay with you until 10 o'clock this evening. 3 hours of news, politics and thought-provoking conversation. Hello to you. Tuesday, August the 4th. We'll keep our eye across developing stories. We'll take a look, a first look inside tomorrow's paper as well. We're going to discuss Andy Burnham's prisoner early release plan, something that whatever is announced is fated to sound unpalatable no matter what the circumstances. What has particularly galled today, though, is that those who commit manslaughter and domestic abusers will be eligible for early release. Something that, well, it is less than ideal. Will Andy Burnham be forced to revisit which criminals are and aren't excluded? More tonight from a reformed police and crime commissioner. Migration remains firmly on the map after a mega dinghy carrying over 150 migrants caught fire in the English Channel. It raises huge questions again about cooperation between French and British authorities.

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1: Welcome along. Now, just 24 hours after Reform UK unveiled its hardline plan to stop small boats crossings, French and British authorities rescued 157 migrants from a burning dinghy in the Channel. The craft is believed to have set sail from the coastal village of Veules-les-Roses in Normandy before the boat's engine caught fire while it was still in France's search and rescue area near British waters. Both British and French rescue vessels quickly assisted in the operation, with officials in Paris saying it was one of the biggest rescue operations in the Channel since 2018. Well, joining me now is the Times reporter in France, David Chazan. David, good evening to you.
2: Good evening, Kate.
1: I gather that you were writing in the Times first thing today, actually, about being along at the North France coastline, and you got to see for yourself firsthand the pull, the urge, and the desperation, really, of migrants to get in boats to cross the Channel.
2: Yeah, that's right. I saw a group of about 30 migrants in a place called Arde-la-Plage, which is about 40 miles south of Calais, about 60 miles north of Veules-les-Roses, where the ill-fated dinghy launched very early this morning, the one that caught fire. But they were unable to board the dinghy that came to collect them. It already had about 70 migrants on it, and the people smugglers wanted to put more, but a French police boat and French police officers on jet skis managed to get in the way, get between the dinghy and the migrants who had waded into the water wanting to clamber aboard. And so they couldn't do it, and they were forced to just return to the shore. They seemed very, very disconsolate, very disappointed. They were mostly Eritrean and Somali, and on previous occasions, I've seen mostly young men trying to cross. But this was a mixed group. It was about 50-50 men and women, and there was a large number of very young children with them. So the French holidaymakers who were on the beach, and there were some British holidaymakers there too, took pity on them and gave the children ice cream. Some of them asked the migrants if they were hungry and offered to feed them. So all in all, there was a lot of sympathy for them there.
1: Yeah. Let's fast forward to the awful incident today. And, you know, there are questions about how French and British sort of border security command are working together. This was a boat with 157 people in it, a mega dinghy, as it was called. It was spotted by French authorities, and it was determined that the vessel, that it would be too precarious to take action at that point, given the structural fragility of the boat, they said. It's also been reported that the migrants aboard did not want to be rescued by French authorities because they were desperate to get into English water. The engine then caught fire in French water, and there was a joint operation between Britain and France to come to the rescue, which thankfully all 157 migrants were rescued. What can we dig into there, David, in terms of how cooperative the French authorities are being? Because this leans into the fact that, you know, we have to question, did they not want to intervene with that boat because they genuinely thought it would be dangerous for them to intervene, or did they not want to intervene because they were keener for that boat to perhaps to reach British waters?
2: Well, first of all, the French authorities have updated the number of migrants who were aboard. They're now saying it was 173, not 157, as they had said earlier. But this is completely in line with French policy and with this multi-million pound new agreement which Britain has with France for French police to try to police their coast. What the French police do is, if they see that there are 20 or more people on one of these boats, they will not try to intercept it in the water, because they fear that if they go in and flash it — these are usually rubber dinghies or, you know, inflatable dinghies, whatever material they're made from — and they fear that if they slash it so that it won't be seaworthy,

0: people are going to fall off it and drown. And that's a very real concern for the French police. Yesterday, when I was in Aldeau Plage, I spent quite a lot of time talking to the police, and they say that they see it primarily as a protection mission, that similarly to the way that they protect French citizens in France, their job is to protect the migrants rather than to arrest them unless they actually break French law. And so when they see, particularly when there's children and women on board these precarious craft, if they can stop them launching, they will do. But once they're in the water and they've got a large number of people on board, then they won't do it because they don't want to cause any deaths.
1: Right. OK. I mean, that seems sensible, but at the same time, if it's a protection mission, then the intent is to safely protect the passage of that dinghy, you know, and in this case, 173 people abroad. It's to protect those people on board until they reach UK waters, and then presumably the French will feel that their job is done. And the whole notion of that is problematic, isn't it?
0: Why is it problematic?
1: Well,
0: what would you want them to do?
1: Well, I think it's perhaps trying to find a way, or trying to gain an understanding of why very unsafe boats, and the larger boats are the most unsafe ones. They're more likely to get into trouble. Migrants are crammed aboard. So you've got the French protecting a very dangerous vessel until it gets into UK waters. Perhaps some would argue, rather than trying to intervene earlier, and they're obviously limited with their powers. But it is going to irk people. I think, David, the very notion that France won't intervene unless they're on the shoreline, or unless there are less than 20 migrants aboard these boats, it makes it perilous, does it? And it also means that people smugglers will actively pursue large boats, not only because it makes them more money, but because they will be protected by the French until they reach UK waters.
0: Well, the people smugglers aren't on board these things, first of all. And let's not forget that there are a dozen or so people smugglers now serving lengthy prison sentences in France. So where possible, the French police are trying to get them, trying to find them and arrest them. But once the boats go into the water, the people smugglers, you see, they inflate them and sort of push them out, and they then leave one of the migrants to actually pilot this perilous craft across the channel, and they disappear. So unless the French police can catch the people smugglers in the act of doing that, it's quite difficult to find them. Mm. And so what the French have, they have a vessel that monitors the coast. And when the vessel spots one of these dinghies going across, it will shadow it, which is what happened with the dinghy that caught fire. And if it gets into trouble, they will rescue the people aboard. But it's very difficult for the French to rescue people who are refusing to be rescued because they're so intent on reaching the UK. So it's a tough call for the French. You know, if they intercept it in a muscular way, they're scared that people are just going to fall into the water and drown. There are deaths quite often when these things cross. Within the past few days, there have been 2 deaths, and we've seen about 15 deaths this year. So it is a very real concern. It's a thorny issue. It's not as simple as the critics in the UK portray it sometimes. Mm-hmm. Say, yes, the French should go in, do what's needed to stop these boats. It's actually, in practice, somewhat more complicated than that.
1: Well, look, thank you for explaining it. And I urge people to read your piece. It went up this morning, but it gives you a really good perspective on what it's like, David, having witnessed some of the actions on the French coastline just near to Calais. Thank you for being with us, David. Always appreciate it. David Chazan, who is a Times reporter, who has been along the North France coastline. Thanks for being with us. Really appreciate it. Now, Reform UK leader Nigel Farage told me on yesterday's show that he is yet to talk to Restore Britain's Rupert Lowe, but he's open-minded about holding talks over a potential pact between Reform UK and Restore Britain.
2: He's not a very easy person to deal with, but if there is a chat to be had, I will have that chat.
1: And how powerful could it be, a Reform-Restore coalition?
2: Well, it's not so much how powerful it could be, it's just the potential that a Restore vote could damage Reform's prospects of winning many, many seats. The honest truth is, a lot of Restore so-called supporters are beginning to recognise that.
1: The leader of Restore Britain, Rupert Lowe, who was ejected from the party last year, has urged Farage to join forces to avoid splitting the vote and form a patriotic government. It comes as the latest YouGov polling suggests Reform UK's surge in voting intention has stalled. Well, joining me now is Reform UK board member Gawain Towler. Gawain, good evening to you.
3: Good evening. Didn't the last YouGov poll that came out today actually suggest we went up again?
1: Yes. So you went up by 1 point today.
3: I know.
1: But
3: okay. So
1: the surge has stalled. Yeah. Yeah, well, look, let's not argue over the margins here.
3: I have a rule that never believe a poll that makes you smile.
1: Uh-huh. Well, look, let's just talk about the prospect of a Reform Restore partnership, a coalition, because it's certainly not been ruled out by either Rupert Lowe or by Nigel Farage on this show last night. Would this be a powerful partnership, or would it descend into chaos, in your opinion, Gawain?
3: My feeling is that it is always better to jaw than war. That's obvious. It's always better to talk than anything else. Just as I will talk to decent Tories, I will talk to decent people in Restore. Always have, always will. That's a sine qua non. Whether Rupert can do teamwork, we shall see. We haven't seen anybody apart from Rupert above the fold in Restore hitherto. Maybe there are some, but not anything I'm aware of. So it does still seem to be a bit of a one-man band. And I don't think you can say that about Reform anymore, given that we run 30 councils, given that we have a whole series of people now and are going to be developing that at conference and putting out more spokespeople. So, look, if they can talk, great. But I did feel that Mr. Lowe's proposition, with its tinkly piano background, it sounded like something from Werther's original. I did feel that it was performative rather than real. And actually watching Nigel respond to the questions yesterday at the press conference, that was vintage Farage. That was him at his best again. It was really good to see him looking confident, comfortable, self-deprecating, humorous, what he's really good at.
1: Yeah. Why do you think he's been a little bit short on that recently? It has been commented. He's been called a little narky.
3: There's been an awful lot of incoming. You might have noticed being the Times.
1: But I mean, we would have Nigel Farage down as the type of politician who would just
3: everybody has an off
1: let that fly off him.
3: Of course, I mean, ordinarily, I mean, you've got to take 30 years of this, of sniping and all the rest of it. And sometimes, who knows, he woke up with toothache. I really don't know. But it was quite good to see, as I say, to see him back on Nigel form. I think the campaign in Clacton, he loves campaigning, and the response he's getting on the doors down there is very positive. You just have to see the clips.
1: Gawain, let's just defer away from that, because we cannot talk about that because of Ofcom broadcasting regulations. We cannot discuss that. Unfortunately, rules say that I have to end the interview, which is a great shame because I would have really liked to carry on talking to you. For now, I hope we can speak again. Gawain Towler, Reform UK board member, thank you for being with us. It is Kate Borsay. Apologies, folks, but we cannot, unfortunately, indulge any conversation about upcoming by-elections. It is Kate Borsay. It is the evening edition on Times Radio with Handelsbanken, real relationship banking. 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
1: Well, because Gawain Towler did mention the Clacton by-election, let's hear the candidate list.
11: The candidates standing in the Clacton constituency by-election are as follows. Joseph, 77, Independent. Adam Al-Khatib, The Forward Party. 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Ketan Kumar Pipalia, UK Voice, Safer and Stronger UK. Daniel Pocock, Independent. James Ransley, Consensus Party candidate. Jerry Smith, Independent. Kai Stevens, British Democrats. Don Stevens, Rejoin EU. Baron von Thunderclap, The Official Monster Raving Loony Party. Pamela Walford, Independent. Marcus White, Everyone is God Party. Mark Wilkinson, Independent.
1: An extraordinary number of candidates. That's why Jane and Fee are on Times 1.2, or however much they've been sped up there with the full candidate list in Clacton. Now, it is 7.23. It is the Evening Edition with Kate Ball. So thanks for being with us. The US Treasury Secretary Scott Bessent has said a deal to open the Strait of Hormuz could come as early as today or tomorrow. This comes as it's being reported the US has used up virtually all of its precision long-range surface-to-surface missiles. The White House has, however, rejected the claim, stating the US has far more munitions than it needs. Let's welcome General Jack Keane, Chairman of the Institute for the Study of War, a retired four-star general and a former Vice Chief of Staff of the US Army. General Jack Keane, a warm welcome. Thanks for being back with us.
12: Yeah, sure. Delighted to be here. Thank you.
1: Look, tell me what's going on with Donald Trump. I wonder whether his insistence time and time again that a deal will be struck today or tomorrow or very soon, or he's going to, and I'm going to paraphrase here, blast Iran into smithereens, whether we can keep hearing that and what his tactics are, if that is some sort of negotiation tactic.
12: Yeah, sure. Obviously, we have heard this before. You know, for our audience, the United States and Israel went to a ceasefire on April the 7th and began negotiations at the invitation of Iran over the Straits of Hormuz on April the 8th. And as such, we're almost 4 months into a diplomatic period here, and we still haven't been able to construct a satisfactory deal. And the promise of one coming is on the table again, but it has been repeatedly on the table as a promise, and it has been unfulfilled. Well, I'm highly skeptical that we're going to get a deal on the Straits of Hormuz, although I must say in talking to the administration and senior officials, they believe that this time it is indeed likely.
1: Why why has it taken, or why has it been so difficult to construct a deal that both parties agree with? Why do we keep going there, or nearly going there again and again, but it's not happening?
12: Yeah, that's an easy answer. Because the Iranians never really wanted to make a deal, or make a deal that they intend to comply with. Their tactic in going into negotiations was, one, to stop the war. That succeeded. Two, to delay as much as possible getting as much pressure on the United States, particularly giving oil and gas prices. And they're very tuned into the fact that we have a midterm election here in November. They believe the closer we get to November, the less likelihood the United States would ever go back into major combat operations. That is their strategy. Their strategy is not to sign a deal that they would comply with.
1: Are you also concerned about those mediating the deal?
12: Yeah, I am, because our history with dealing with Pakistan and Qatar is that they're compromised. And the Pakistanis assisted the Taliban for years in Afghanistan, and the United States had indisputable evidence of that. I was aware of that at the time. It was ongoing because I was assisting the administration with that war, and assisting General Petraeus in it, as well as other generals. And also the Qataris have been funding Hamas for years and hosted their political government in Doha.
1: So you think,
12: for years as well.
1: Yeah, you think Pakistan and Qatar are not helping the situation, or are blocking the situation because of Pakistan's relationship with Iran, because of Qatar's interest in this?
12: Yeah, I think they favor Iran, and they help to incentivize the United States to make a deal, putting a situation very favorable to Iran. In other words, the Iranians really want to make a deal. That you have to understand, this is the pattern line. You have to understand, we are dealing with Iranian moderates, but they have to deal with Iranian hardliners. So to get a deal, it's likely you'll have to make some concessions to make the deals to satisfy the hardliners. And they're helping to incentivize us to do that. And I think there is only one regime. And if you look at the history of Iran and their negotiators, they have always presented themselves as moderates in a hardline regime. That is part of their negotiating strategy.
1: It is, of course, the Gulf states that are taking the pummeling during these aggressions. Obviously, they've calmed down in the last few days whilst these negotiations go on again. But the minute that things spike up again, it is some of the Gulf nations that suffer. Yet you are somewhat doubtful about Saudi Arabia's intentions in this as well. You don't think that they're helping the situation?
12: Well, certainly Iran has attacked the Gulf states and U.S. bases in those countries. And obviously that is a strategy to get them to put pressure on the United States and Israel to stop the war. And that has happened with Saudi Arabia four times. Once to stop Project Freedom, which was to open the Straits of Hormuz. Two other times when the administration was leaning to go back into major combat operations with Israel, and that was not publicly disclosed. And one time just recently, which was publicly disclosed. So Saudi Arabia has done that. And when I look at that, the United States has provided nuclear and a security umbrella unofficially for Saudi Arabia since the end of World War II. Virtually every weapon system that they have, their airplanes are U.S., their pilots are trained by the U.S., their tanks are U.S., and we provide that kind of material support for them. Their problem is they do not one accept any risk whatsoever to rid the region of the aggression of Iran. And I think that it's shameful. And by that I mean risk to casualties and risk to their oil resources.
1: They did, though, join the United States in launching airstrikes, didn't they, against Iran-backed militias in Iraq last Wednesday. That was a real shift in their sort of regional posture, wasn't it, General? So if they
12: were...
1: That is not
12: attacking Iran. That is attacking Iraq. That's a completely...
1: Iran-backed militias.
12: Backed Shia militias. But that is a completely different issue here. I mean, they are very content for the United States and Israel to bear the brunt of this, as opposed to educating their population as to why this is important, why we need to take on Iran, and why we need to rid them of their aggressive behavior in the region.
1: And,
12: but they don't do it.
1: Okay, and just very briefly, give me the real situation as you understand it on these long-range missiles. There are sources inside the US administration that have been speaking to the press and saying the US has exhausted virtually all long-range missiles during the Iran war, and they are concerned about whether wider conflicts could spike, for example, with China, and that America would be lacking.
12: I don't have inside information on the status of our missile capabilities, namely because I don't seek it, and nor do I seek when we're going to conduct major operations either. I'm not dodging the question. But officials I have talked to on this, you know, have volunteered to me that the media or reports to the media that are leaking are overstating the problem. I mean, it's obvious that we have a serious issue dealing with missiles, offensive and defensive missiles. You can see what actions we're taking to resolve it, the money and the sense of urgency to do it. But how dramatically serious it is, I don't know.
1: Yeah, I mean, does it make sense that stockpiles would be seriously low? These are the ATACMS and precision strike missiles, long-range missiles. Does it seem sensible? Is it to be expected, I suppose I'm asking, that these supplies would be low?
12: Well, there's no doubt. I mean, it's widely reported that we have... interceptor problems with PAC-3, which is the interceptor for the Patriot, and virtually the challenge is impacting dramatically inside of Ukraine because of the depletion of the ones that we provided to them. And I'm assuming we have similar issues elsewhere. I do know, I mean, it's been reported in the media, we've moved our systems around to accommodate the demand that's taken place in Iran. But, I mean, months ago, it was reported in the media that we had ATACMs or ATACM shortages in Ukraine. And I'm assuming, given we were using that weapon system in support of the war in Iran, that continues to be an issue. It has a replacement, the precision strike munition, which is a new missile that the U.S. Army developed, is replacing that system. So I don't know what the adequacy of the numbers of those that
1: system
12: is. Yeah,
1: apparently they are also very low as well. But look, thank you for your wisdom. We do appreciate it. General Jack Keane, Chairman of the Institute for the Study of War, retired four-star general and former Vice Chief of Staff of the U.S. Army. Great pleasure to have you with us. Thank you.
12: Yeah, great talking to you as always.
1: Cheers. It's Kate Borsay. It's the evening edition on Times Radio. Coming up, Henry Hill, political editor at The Critic, will dive into the government's early prison release scheme, and we'll talk about much more in UK politics today. That's on the way after the news with James Kitchen.
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14: Thank you, Kate. Good evening. Historical child sex abusers will still be eligible for early release from prison despite a pledge by Andy Burnham to exclude them. It's emerged the new rules will not apply to child sex offences that took place before a law change in 2003, even if the perpetrator has been more recently brought to justice. Times Radio understands the victim's commissioner, Claire Waxman, is seeking urgent clarification after the Ministry of Justice appeared unable to set out which specific crimes would now be excluded from the early release scheme. Earlier, the Prime Minister said he's pushed the scheme to the limits of possibility, insisting he wanted to go even further. Offenders' release will be electronically tagged and placed under enhanced monitoring. Martin Jones is the Chief Inspector of Probation.
15: But they do need to ensure that the Probation Service has the resources for the long term to cope with a significant movement of cases from custody into the community. And whilst a huge amount of attention has been placed on our prison service, I would say that the Probation Service is under equal pressure.
14: Elsewhere, the Justice Secretary says a fire on a dinghy carrying migrants across the English Channel shows the indifference human traffickers have for life. 173 migrants were rescued and taken back to France. FIFA has been accused of blackmail by the boss of Jordan's Football Association. Prince Ali bin Al Hussein claims he was told to endorse under fire Gianni Infantino's re-election as president in exchange for help with unpaid prize money and tax issues. Buckingham Palace says Princess Eugenie has given birth to a daughter at a hospital in Lisbon. The King's niece has a home in Portugal with her husband, Jack Brooksbank. For a news bulletin, when you want it, search for the Times Radio News Briefing on any podcast platform.
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0: That indicates Kate Bush, by the way, for Henry Hill. He was political editor at The Critic. It is a hill to die on. Hello to you.
1: Hello.
0: Great to have you with us. We're going to start, actually. We're going to be joined by a guest on Small Boats in just about 5 minutes or so. But I do want to pick up on the early release scheme. We're going to have an interview from a reform police and crime commissioner after eight. But let's just look at the basics of this today and what we've heard and why that's... I mean, I think this is problematic no matter what Andy Burnham does. He's kind of snookered on this. The early release of prisoners doesn't sound good, however you mitigate for it, however you try and draw some parameters into it. The Prime Minister, Andy Burnham, then says he's been pushed to the limits of possibility, insisting he wanted to go further in who isn't eligible for early release. So we now know that prisoners convicted of rape, child sex offences, serious child sexual offences and grooming will not be freed early. But two of the killers of PC Andrew Harper, who was dragged behind a car in Berkshire in 2019, will still be released as part of the policy because their conviction is of manslaughter. Speaking to Times Radio, the former Conservative Justice Secretary Alex Chalke called the approach illogical, but the best outcome given the circumstances.
2: It does create some very difficult cliff edges. As I say, somebody who might not have raped someone, might not have raped their partner, but you know what they have done? They've abused her over the course of years and years and years and have got a very long sentence, say 9 years for it. They will get out after a third. If they'd raped her, then, in fact, they would be staying in for longer. So this is a very difficult situation. It's not really logical, but they're doing what they can in the circumstances.
0: Well, the Conservative leader, Kemi Badenoch, says that the government's changes to the early release scheme are only a partial climb down and victims deserve so much better.
3: Never, ever under Conservatives did we have the early release of rapists, paedophiles or killers. Yes, we did have an early release for people who'd served two-thirds of their sentence, not people who'd served or half their sentence, not people who served a third of their sentences, and definitely not paedophiles, not rapists, not killers. In 14 years of Conservative government, there was early release of about 10,000 prisoners. We have had 60,000 released under Labour in just 2 years. You cannot compare the two situations.
0: So we know as well, in terms of figures, we didn't have those first thing, but Alex Norris, the Justice Secretary, spoke to Times Radio Breakfast. Initially, 6,000 people were in line for this early release. They've taken about 1,000 rapists and serious child sex offenders out of it. So that's 5,000 people are now going to be released in 10 tranches over 10 months. That's what Alex Norris is saying today. Victims of, for example, domestic abusers are incredibly worried about this. And there's a point to be made here that actually quite often domestic abuse perpetrators try and keep those relationships going in prison. They try and maintain. It's a control thing, right?
1: Yeah.
0: And so therefore, when they are released, it is often one of the things at the front of their mind is to go and try and assert that control again, particularly if they are bitter and feeling that they've been treated unjustly with prison time. And it's not just victims of domestic abuse. Mm. There are lots of other victims as well who are up in arms about this. What is your opinion of what Andy Burnham's had to say? Is it the best of a bad policy, you know, forced upon him by the overcrowding crisis, which you could argue has been bedded in by previous governments?
1: I mean, so to an extent, yes. Andy Burnham has not been Prime Minister for very long, and it would be unreasonable to expect him to have built lots of prisons in the week that he's been in power. But what he could be doing is announcing that he is going to build lots of prisons, and yet he's not. And no previous government has done this either. You have the choices on prison are actually very simple. One, you build more prisons. Two, you stop sending people to prison nearly as much. Or three, this happens once every couple of years, right? And there really is no way around that problem. Now, you talk about people who are being released and might go on to threaten their partner. Of course, because, of course, one of the things that happens with prisoners is that often they have nowhere to go, right? We don't have a brilliant... So if you've got a way that you could potentially threaten or inveigle your way into a warm bed for the night, you know, you will do that. But it's also just, when we think about low-level crime, so-called, one of the uses of prison, one of the utilities of prison, is just that it takes disruptive people out of those communities, right? And so now there'll be an awful lot of places where disruptive individuals are back, where potentially low-level crime, not necessarily the kind of really visceral, danger that you can associate with intimate partner violence or domestic abuse. But nonetheless, if you're a vulnerable person or an older person on an estate where somebody was violent or dangerous, your life is now that little bit more shadowed than it was before. But ultimately, no, the government, this government is not to blame for the fact that there are not prison places. But what you want to hear from Andy Burnham or from any government is that they're going to build prisons. And we haven't heard any of that.
0: Are we building any prisons, even as the legacy of the Conservative government?
1: We're building some. Off the top of my head, I couldn't tell you how many extra places they're going to give you, but it's not nearly enough. I mean, the Conservatives closed in sort of the middle of the period
0: of the
1: Conservative
0: office. I'm really testing you here, sorry.
1: No, that's quite all right. The Conservatives closed something in the region of 16 prisons in the course of the period in office before, of which I think four of them, with a combined total of about 3,500 cells, are currently tourist attractions as prisons because they can't get planning permission to be anything else. So you could reopen those. But realistically, Britain has not built enough new prisons in a long time. It had a quite self-indulgent series of prison closures under the Conservatives for essentially economic reasons. And we have not adapted our sentencing structure to reflect the fact that we don't have nearly enough prison space. So we need a serious government to get a grip on this, either by building a huge new prison estate or by seriously cutting back on the crimes which we jail people for. That wouldn't be my preferred approach. That wouldn't be, I suspect, most of the British public's preferred approach. But it would at least be consistent.
0: Yeah, I mean, look, I'm on LinkedIn. I'm looking at the Ministry of Justice LinkedIn page. 6 months ago, construction has begun on 240 new prison places at HMP Northumberland. Four two-storey house blocks under construction. It's part of a 5,000 prison places scheme currently being built across England and Wales. Since July 24, 2,900 new places have already opened. The government's investing $4.7 billion to deliver 14,000 additional places, aiming to do so by 2031. I could have done with hearing that again today.
1: You could have done with hearing that. And
0: it's actually probably advanced in terms of the number of actual new places since 6 months ago, right?
1: You would think so. The question, of course, is how many other prison estates are they closing in the same period, of course?
0: I mean, it doesn't say that, Henry.
1: There are reasons for this. An awful lot of the prison estate that we use still Victorian, and those are suboptimal. And there are other problems, you know, in terms of the best outcomes you get from prisons. The best outcomes you get are from small prisons. So HMP Lancaster, before the Tories closed it, was one of the best performing prisons in the country. But people don't tend to like having prisons near them. So the easiest thing to do politically is to build these great mega prisons in the middle of nowhere, which then basically turn into crime universities. But yeah, I think this is, if nothing else, we hear an awful lot about how good Andy Burnham is at political messaging, right? That's meant to be the great strength of his compared to Sir Keir Starmer. And yet, as you say, there is a stat here. You can dig into the stat. Maybe the stat's not quite as impressive. Maybe it is. But there is a stat here about how they're building additional prison places. Mm. And they could have been hammering that home today, and they haven't.
0: Ambition is 14,000 additional places. Right. Okay, additional places.
1: Why haven't we heard that
0: which
1: number?
0: Is important. And I know Kate McCann and Stig talked about this on Breakfast today, but just to repeat, successive Tory governments added just 500 prison places between 2010 and 2024. Henry, thank you. Let's talk about migration. It is, of course, featuring in the news after more than 150 people have been rescued from a burning migrant dinghy in the Channel. We got an updated figure, actually, from David Chazan, who is the Times correspondent in France, who's been along the French shoreline in the past couple of days. 173 is the new figure that were on that boat. Both British and French vessels worked together on the rescue. The boat was attempting to cross to the UK when its engine caught fire, according to the French Maritime Prefecture of the Channel and North Sea. This comes after Andy Burnham gave this speech on immigration from Dover.
4: We're just going to be relentless. People want to see this issue addressed. I heard that on the doorsteps in Makerfield. But we also need to build a system that offers safe routes for people as well, because that also takes away the selling point of the gangs. So on every level, we've got to come at this, but crucially, increasing the enforcement activity.
0: Andy Burnham there speaking at the weekend. He's off on his Holly Bobs now. We don't know where.
1: Someone's
0: bound to find
1: Burnham. I think they deserve their privacy, to be honest.
0: Yeah, fair enough. Let's bring in Amreen Qureshi, who is a research fellow at the IPPR. Hello to you, Amreen.
5: Hi, thanks so much for having me.
0: Real pleasure. The majority of people on board this vessel, we now know 173 people aboard, which is an incredibly packed super dinghy, as it's called. The majority of people on board refused French assistance. What can we take from that? Just explain why that would be.
5: Well, I think it's also important to acknowledge that it's a relief that actually the 173 people that were on that dinghy, there were no casualties. So I think it's important that we acknowledge that.
0: Correct.
5: I think on the point of why they might have refused French help is probably because they were trying to enter UK shores. And I think it's also important to acknowledge that that obviously small boat crossings are a continual problem, regardless of who comes into power. And the key question really is about how to reduce these crossings. And from the research that we've done at IPPR, it's a complex problem and there really isn't a silver bullet solution. So I think what the current government really needs to focus on is making sure that we've got stronger cooperation with the French authorities, but also on top of that, making sure that we're offering safe and accessible routes for people that do want to claim asylum.
0: Are we not cooperating with French authorities anyway? We're certainly giving them quite a bit of money each year to try and stop boats launching. That is, you're completely right, where they're most useful. Once a boat enters the sea, particularly if there are more than 20 people aboard, it becomes very difficult for the French to do anything. But I mean, I thought we already had this down.
5: Yeah, so we are definitely cooperating with the French authorities, but
0: are they cooperating with us?
5: Well, I think it's about really trying to understand, like, that, you know, it isn't just one solution. So it's all well and good that we are cooperating with the French authorities, but we can't solely rely on deterrence tactics as well. Which is something that we have been focusing on a lot, increased enforcement. Alongside the enforcement, we also need to make sure that we're putting in place safe and accessible routes, because that would actually undercut the business of people smuggling. And then on top of that, also, we need to make sure that we have a well-run asylum system that's good for refugees, but also good for taxpayers and good for public confidence as well. So if all of these three solutions are working in tandem, then actually we would have a better chance of reducing the small boat crossings.
1: You haven't mentioned, I noticed, deportation or anything like that, but on the question of safe and legal routes, is this not misdiagnosing the problem? Because the issue is not, if you wanted to just stop the small boat crossings, we could do that tomorrow. We could just stop searching the lorries, right? And then people would take the safer route under the lorries and the trains instead of getting in the boats, right? They get the boats because we've cracked down on other means. The policy problem at the heart of this is that existing refugee law gives no state the ability to cap the number of legitimate refugees it takes, which means that you have its states seek other means to restrict access of applicants. So within existing refugee law, if we created safe and legal routes, there would be no way to cap the numbers of people coming here. The British people do want to cap the number of people coming here. That's the fundamental issue. And none of the options that I heard you describe just then really seem to address this reality.
5: Well, I think it's important that we don't take safe and accessible routes off the table of the discussion. And yeah, I think there is definitely another question to be answered around caps and actually how these safe and accessible routes are designed. But it's not something that we should completely take off the table when it comes to a solution to reducing small boat crossings. We can't just focus on enforcement or strengthening the borders. Ultimately, we do know that the small boat crossings, it's an international challenge. Criminal smuggling gangs don't operate within national borders, so governments can't either. So we need as much closer cooperation with France and our European partners to disrupt those networks. But then also, like, the safe and accessible routes would effectively, if the only route available is via a smuggler, then the smuggler will always have customers. So I think it's really important that we do offer an alternative to make sure that we can undercut the business of people smuggling.
0: When Andy Burnham was talking at in Dover at the weekend, he didn't really once mention safe and legal routes, not in the transcript that I saw anyway. He talked about how he had heard and understood the issue of migration, illegal migration, on the doorsteps of Makerfield. He said he understood it was a really important issue for people. He didn't talk about providing safe and legal routes. He talked about trying to stop and trying to find a way of so many people entering the UK. He understood that the wider context is the number of people coming here and the issue that creates. the disillusion that it causes the British voter. I mean, Burnham at his core should be all up for safe and legal routes. That is something traditionally Labour have always supported. What do you think of this about turn, of this deflection away from that by Andy Burnham?
5: Well, I think it's really important that, like, the new government does focus on multiple solutions. As I said, the small boat crossings has been a long-standing issue. It's a complex issue and there isn't a silver bullet solution. And safe and legal routes and accessible routes does have to be part of that solution. But alongside that...
0: But it obviously isn't for our Prime Minister and he's leading the way on this. Doesn't that concern you?
5: So at IPPR, we would say that we need to make sure that safe and legal routes remains as part of the discussion. And it can't just be safe and legal routes. As I said, we also need to make sure that we're having, you know, more productive conversations with not only our French neighbours but also our wider European neighbours. And also, I think that the safe and accessible routes has to be part of the broader reforms that we need to make within our immigration system. So essentially, fixing our asylum system, because we need to have a well-run asylum system to make sure that there's faster and also higher quality decision making, but also making sure that those that don't have the right to remain can be returned more quickly too.
1: What, so in terms of a better run asylum system, do you have any details about what you think that would involve? Because the problem with that sort of sentence is that everyone can agree with that they want a better run asylum system, but for some people that means allowing asylum seekers to work, giving them access to public funds so that they integrate more quickly. For other people that means a proper purpose-built asylum detention estate, more effective deportations, more rigorous deportation regime. And both of those people would say that they want a more effective asylum system. So at IPPR, which one of those do you mean?
5: So when we're talking about an effective asylum system, it means several things essentially, but we know that the backlog has been a massive issue within our asylum system. We know that lots of people have been stuck in limbo, have been stuck in hotels for months, sometimes years at a time, trying to wait for a decision. So one thing that we have constantly advocated for is making sure that there is better quality decision making, but also faster decision making to bring the backlog down. Now, the backlog has come down over the past couple of years, so that is a positive move forward. But then on top of that, it's also important that we look at how we're treating people that are seeking asylum within the UK. And, you know, I don't think anyone thinks that the current reliance on asylum hotels is a very good outcome. They're incredibly expensive and they're a symptom of a system that has become clogged up. So people staying in temporary accommodation for much longer than intended because of delays and a shortage of a dispersal accommodation is also not a good idea. So one of the quickest ways to reduce the cost is to make faster asylum decisions and reduce reliance on hotels, but also making sure that the decision making is actually good in the first place, because if the decision making isn't good or effective, then the appeals backlog then clogs up the system. So there's lots of bottlenecks across the system that need to be worked on.
0: We are going to have to leave it there for time, unfortunately. Anne-Marie Nkreshi, thank you. She is a research fellow at the IPPR, the Institute for Public Policy Research. Thanks for being with us. It's Kate Borsay. It's Henry Hill, political editor at The Critic. We'll dive into a bit more UK politics in just a few moments' time. 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
0: It is Kate Borsay. It's the evening edition on Times Radio with Henry Hill. Let's just do a quick bit of polling because there's some latest polling from YouGov here that shows Reform on 23%, up 1 percentage point from where they were last week, and ahead of Labour on an unchanged 22%. So last week they were both on 22%. It's not that Reform is striving out in the lead. I think it's that we have to ask whether Labour and Andy Burnham has reached the ceiling of the bounce. Do they then just stay here? There was another survey, just for context, of from More in Common last week that put Labour ahead of Reform by 4 points. Mm. So look, this is YouGov. What do we take from this? Is the Burnham bounce now baked in?
1: Well, I mean, I think the interesting thing about the Burnham bounce so far has been that it's not been as big as you might expect, given the hate profiles that you're getting about Andy Burnham and some of the things that are being written about Andy Burnham. It's certainly not what you'd normally expect of a government that was angling for an early election, which is some of the speculation that's going around Westminster. And for Reform, it is interesting that despite the fact that they are having a fairly torrid time of it at the moment for various reasons, they appear to now have a floor of what used to be their ceiling. You know, you've got about 20, a quarter of the electorate who even now, with them not really in the news very much and their leader mired in scandal, are just prepared to be Reform voters. They're just Reform voters now. So it's interesting to see whether or not, for Burnham, he's got a few more weeks, perhaps, of being able to make these popular sort of vibey announcements. At some point, he's going to have a budget. And my personal bet is that the budget is when what I suspect is a slightly soap bubble Burnham bounce will pop, because he's not currently confronted any of the sort of hard trade-offs that brought down the Starmer government. Maybe I'll be proven wrong, but that will be, but that he's only got this far out ahead, which is not even ahead in YouGov, is not a great sign.
0: I don't know, perhaps on the flip side, perhaps people are cautious. Perhaps they'll believe it when they see it. October the 28th, yeah, the date for that budget. We'll see where we go next week. Henry Hill, always a pleasure. Good to see
1: you.
0: We'll see you again next week. Henry Hill is political editor of The Critic. This has been a hill to die on. Plenty to come here on the show as well. We'll speak to a police and crime commissioner about Andy Burnham's slight tweet to the early prisoner release scheme. That's all on the way. Stay with us.
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0: It is Kate Borsay. It's the evening edition on Times Radio. Thank you for all your messages, by the way. I will introduce those during the show. You've got a lot to say, surprise, surprise, on early prisoner release and on migration. Thank you for getting in touch. Now, coming up, we'll address the issue of prison overcrowding and Andy Burnham's tweaks to the early prisoner release scheme. We'll be speaking to Reform's new police and crime commissioner, even Colin Sutton. We'll find out what he makes of the plans. And as EU ministers conduct an emergency meeting after tens of thousands of migrants entered the Spanish enclave of Ceuta, we'll hear whether the 27 EU member states have become more collaborative and less conciliatory towards Spain over their handling of the crisis. All that to come, but first, the latest news headlines with Daryl Jackson.
12: Thank you, good evening. Historical child sex abusers will still be eligible for early release from prison, despite a pledge by Andy Burnham to exclude them. It's emerged the new rules will not apply to offences that took place before the law changed in 2003, even if the perpetrator has been more recently brought to justice. Times Radio understands Claire Waxman, the victim's commissioner, is seeking urgent clarification after the Ministry of Justice appeared unable to set out which specific crimes would now be excluded from the early release scheme. Those who are freed will be electronically tagged and placed under enhanced monitoring. Chief Inspector of Probation Martin Jones says the government's given just enough of a heads up.
13: But they do need to ensure that the probation service has the resources for the long term to cope with a significant movement of cases from custody into the community. And whilst a huge amount of attention has been placed on our prison service, I would say that the probation service is under equal pressure.
12: French authorities say more than 170 people have been rescued after a boat carrying migrants caught fire in the English Channel this morning. British Border Force vessels, the RNLI, French boats and a French Navy helicopter were deployed to the scene. It's thought the engine on the boat of the craft caught fire. Amreen Qureshi, research fellow at the IPPR, told Times Radio the issue has been a problem for different governments.
5: The key question really is about how to reduce these crossings. It's a complex problem and there really isn't a silver bullet solution. So I think what the current government really needs to focus on is making sure that we've got stronger cooperation with the French authorities, but also on top of that, making sure that we're offering safe and accessible routes for people.
12: Qatar says mediators are making progress towards ending the war between the United States and Iran, sending oil prices sharply lower. But Tehran's denied President Trump's claim that talks are already underway. A 14-year-old boy is drowned in the River Thames in southeast London. Officers were called to Millwall Outer Dock near Greenwich just before 7 p.m. last night after reports a teenager had entered the water. Police, ambulance and fire officers carried out an extensive search to find him before he was pulled from the dock 3.5 hours later. The NHS is spending more than £200 million a year storing records in boxes and filing cabinets because hundreds of sites remain entirely reliant on paper. The report by the King's Fund found only 5 NHS trusts in England have fully digitised patient records, despite government pledges to make the health service paperless. According to the think tank, 209 NHS sites use only paper records. The King's niece, Princess Eugenie, has had her third child with Jack Brooksbank. Buckingham Palace says the little girl arrived last night at a hospital in Lisbon in Portugal. The couple already have sons August and Ernest, and it's understood they're taking time to decide on a name for their new arrival. And for a news bulletin when you want it, search for the Times News Briefing on the Times Radio app.
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0: It is Kate Borsa. It's the Evening Edition on Times Radio. Thank you so much for being with us. Look, plenty to come in this hour. We'll touch on the issue of early release, early prisoner release again in a few moments' time. We'll also discuss what's happened in the EU Commission today after that huge migrant crisis in Spain and the response of their European neighbours as well. We'll work out what came out of that. There's also plenty of reporting on Russia and Ukraine at the moment. A Russian drone hounding a Ukrainian market vendor today in Kherson. It's been called a war crime, and you'll see pictures, video up on the Times with a drone literally following this poor chap around. And there's also a great read in the Times, actually, by Catherine Philp, who is the Times' diplomatic editor, about Ukraine's current strategy of hammering Wildberries warehouses. Wildberries is their Russia's version of Amazon. She asks what the strategy is. We'll be speaking to an author and an associate fellow at the Royal United Services Institute, Roussi, about that. We'll head over to Washington after 8:30, and then you've got a sneak peek inside the Times at 8:50. It is 6 minutes past 8. Let's go to our top story then. Thousands of prisoners are set to be released early.

0: No one wants to be in this situation, but we have to have a criminal justice system that is truly functioning so that we can arrest people, we can put them through the court system, and we can lock them up. Currently, if we were to let our prisons run to full capacity, none of that would be able to happen. And the domestic abuser who would be arrested would have to be bailed and sent straight back, potentially, to their victim because there simply wasn't a prison place available. I won't allow that to happen.
1: Well, Colin Sutton is the Police and Crime Commissioner for Norfolk and is Reform UK's National Policing and Crime Advisor.
2: It's a difficult choice he has to make, but then, you know, politics and leading the country is difficult, I guess. What my worry is about this is that he is saying that they're going to make this sort of arithmetic choice, this sort of quantitative decision about we need to reduce the numbers by a certain number. And if we take the people who have served a certain percentage of their sentence, we'll make the cut-off point there. That means we can't cut off the manslaughterers, but we can cut off all the rapists and all the child sex offenders. That seems to be what's happening. I say, and I've been saying, that what we need to do here is to make a qualitative decision about the risk that each individual poses if he or she is released, and also about the effect that the release might have on the victims of crimes or their family that person has committed. And when we look at those two things, we should be saying we are not going to release this person, irrespective of how long they may or may not have served, even actually irrespective of what the crime is. It's all about the risk to the general public and the effect it's going to have on victims and families.
1: Who then would be responsible for deciding how much of a risk each individual prisoner would be? And let's put some context on this. So initially, 6,000 people were in scope to be released early. It's about 1,000 that have gone under this category that are now not eligible rapists, child sex offenders. So that means 5,000 people will be released in 10 tranches over 10 months. That was what Alex Norris, the Justice Secretary, confirmed to Times Radio this morning. So 5,000 people, you're talking about the risk being assessed for 5,000 people, who does that?
2: Well, these people that are in prison are assessed for risk for most of the time they're there. I don't know if you've probably never seen the file of somebody who's in prison, but there will be records of what their mental state is, what their attitude is, what they've done, what they haven't done, any misbehaviour. There are things there that are in place already and just need looking at. Again, I'm not saying that this is easy. What I'm saying is that we shouldn't just willy-nilly be releasing these dangerous people onto our streets. We shouldn't just willy-nilly be releasing these people whose presence on the street is going to have a dramatic mental effect on their victims and their families without some pause for thought about it and a little bit more joined-up thinking as to why we're releasing them and what the effect of that release will be. I don't think that's too much to ask. How long has the review gone on for?
1: An awful lot of work, isn't it? And presumably you're asking prison governors to do this alongside probably one or two other people who would assess risk. And what's difficult is that you could have someone guilty of manslaughter deemed not to be a risk, to be out and about. That'll be painful to the victims and the families of the victims. Whereas another person committed of manslaughter, they might be judged a risk and remain in prison. So you've got different punishments, different release dates for the same crime. At the end of the day, the victims' families are going to be distressed no matter how much of a risk or not that person is.
2: If there's significant distress to a victim's family, then I think that should be a reason for not releasing them. You know, it's not an either or.
1: But then if you're the victim's family, sorry to interrupt, Colin, but if you're the victim's family, you're just going to say, no, sorry, I do not want them to be released. I feel like they're a risk. And, again, if that's not the case, someone's going to have to intervene to make a judgment on it.
2: How do we know that? I know victims who are forgiving and each case is different. And this is the whole point. There is no easy answer to this whereby you just say, okay, let's draw the line there. There needs to be a better assessment of the individual cases. All cases are different. That's why different people for different crimes get different sentences, because the circumstances of each case are unique to that case and the court makes a judgment about what their sentence should be. We need to almost reverse engineer that and say, okay, we need to make a similar judgment about when we're releasing people

0: are they fit to be released? Are they the suitable ones? Are they in the top 5,000 or however many it is that we're releasing? And that was why the point I made 2 weeks ago was that actually, if we look at women within the prison system as well, then the likelihood is that a greater proportion of women would end up being released because they tend to be less and pose less of a risk if they're released than do men, male prisoners. And that was kind of turned around and misquoted and said that, I want all women to be released. I don't, but I want that judgment to be made about each individual, irrespective of whether they're male or female, and then for the decision to be made, yes, this is one of the ones that...
1: I can hear people shouting at the radio already in a really poorly resourced system, criminal justice system, prison system, how difficult it might be to find enough people to make 5,000 decisions effectively, even if that is over a 10-month period. It would cause an admin headache, would it not?
0: I've just been sitting with one of the teams in Norfolk Police who tell me that they make 640 decisions a day on something that they're doing. So, and that's something that's a risk assessment in each case. It's not that difficult. The information is there. It's not like you've got to find these people and you've got to find the information about them. It's there. It's in the system. They all have a file. And we're either serious about protecting the public and protecting women and girls particularly, or we're not. And this government is not serious about it because it's releasing these dangerous people onto the streets.
1: I mean, we know rapists and serious child sexual offenders, including grooming gang perpetrators, are no longer eligible. That is, those are the only exclusions today. Do you worry that if, for example, domestic abusers are eligible for early release, as they are at the moment, that lives will be lost?
0: Well, yeah, I do worry, but it's more than worry. It's a racial certainty. That will happen. It will happen.
1: So if you release domestic abusers early, they will go on to kill?
0: Not all of them, obviously, but some will. This is people's lives we're playing about with here. And they're playing about with it just by making an arithmetic decision about numbers, about how long has been served, and trying to make numbers work to create space, because successive governments have failed in their duty to make sure there is sufficient space. And the whole system is on the point of collapse. We know that. There are other ways other than releasing dangerous people onto the streets that they can go about it, one of which, of course, would be to deport foreign prisoners in our jails. That would free up 10 or 11,000 spaces when that was done.
1: It wouldn't, though, would it? Sorry to interrupt, Colin. And again, as you point out, with the data for women is really important, because we know that just under 60% of women in jail across England and Wales are for offences considered violent crimes. So you've talked about judging on the person rather than on the sex of the person and how that would free up space. But in terms of foreign nationals, there are, of those 10,737, 3,700 on remand, so awaiting trial or sentencing. So you can't release them early. They've not even been sentenced or not even gone through trial process yet. There are 6,691 who have been sentenced and 327 non-criminal detainees. So I think to just make sure that we've got our figures correct, deportation of foreign national prisoners would free up at the moment 6,600 spaces.
0: And how many spaces are we trying to free up by releasing dangerous people onto the streets?
1: But you're going to have to go through a huge judicial process to be able to get foreign national prisoners deported. You're talking about leaving the ECHR, which is, of course, a reform policy. But that is not going to see 6,600 foreign national prisoners released in time for October, is it?
0: But you just told me that the government plan is to release them in tranches over 10 months, I think. Didn't you say that? We're not going to see all 6,000 or 5,000 or 6,000 spaces by this release scheme for 10 months from October.
1: But you're never going to get the correct legal process in place to be able to replicate the early release scheme, or to be able to replace the early release scheme with the removal of foreign national prisoners. You're just not, that process is going to take a very long time. There are going to be appeals, court interventions, all sorts of things.
0: No, I don't agree. I think you... sadly, like the government, underestimate the power of Parliament. We've got a government with a huge majority. They can pass what they like.
1: But they can't circumnavigate the courts.
0: It would take some time, but it won't take 10 months. Do you not remember the days? Probably you don't, when Parliament used to make emergency laws, pass emergency legislation. And, you know, the only reason you can take it before the courts is if the legislation is drafted in a way that allows for that. There is no will to do this. That's the point you have to understand. There is no will from this government to leave either the ECHR or the Refugees Convention or the other things that cause all these problems for us in this country at this time. And on that particular point, if they had the will to deport these foreign criminals quickly, they could do it because they are the government and they have a huge majority in Parliament.
1: Side, would you automatically include perpetrators of domestic abuse and those who are guilty of manslaughter? Would you automatically want to exclude those from any early release programme?
0: No, I don't think we should automatically exclude them. No, I think each case should be judged on two things: whether or not that person presents a risk to the general public and whether or not that person's release presents the possibility of harm to a victim or victim's family. They're the two criteria we should be looking at. We should be thinking about victims at the centre of this. We should be thinking about existing victims and possible future victims.
1: Well, that was Colin Sutton, the Police and Crime Commissioner for Norfolk and Reform UK's National Policing and Crime Advisor. You can let us know what you think by dropping us a text, 87222. Start your message with the word Times, or you can WhatsApp us, 0333 003 2353. Coming up, we'll discuss a meeting of EU ministers today after that migrant crisis in Ceuta. Spain have been commended for their response to that crisis, but there's been some consternation from one EU top official on migration who says it is at odds with Spain's plans going forward on migration. We'll find out exactly what all that is about, and we'll also talk about the targeted drone attack on a Ukrainian in Kherson today by Russia. All of that on the way. This is Kate Borsett. It's the Evening Edition on Times Radio with Handelsbanken and Real Relationship Banking. 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
1: It's 20 minutes past 8. It's the Evening Edition with Kate Borsay. Thanks for being with us. Now, EU ministers have closed ranks behind Spain after more than 70,000 migrants flooded into the Spanish enclave of Ceuta from Morocco, causing bitter recriminations among neighbouring nations. Following a three-hour emergency meeting via video in Brussels today, EU interior ministers praised Spain's response in returning a large majority of the migrants and called for tighter coordination during future migration emergencies. Last week, EU leaders had publicly blamed Madrid's migration policies for failing to prevent the incident, which prompted Italy to temporarily suspend the Schengen agreement with Spain. I'm joined now by the head of research at the migration advocacy organisation Por Causa Foundation, Gonzalo Fanjul. Thank you, Gonzalo, for being with us. So there was a message of unity as a statement from the European Commission and Interior Ministers today. But there was criticism, wasn't there? Because this issue in Spain comes as Spain planned to regularise, if I can say it properly, 500,000 undocumented migrants and asylum seekers. Ministers are saying that this acts as a pull factor.
13: Yes, well, thank you. Good evening to everybody. It is true, the numbers are actually far higher than that. I think that the number of people that we will end up being regularized will be closer to 1 million, twice as much as we thought initially. But everything that we know about what happened in Ceuta, first of all, is not related to migration policies. This is a case of migration weaponization by the Moroccan government, as they have done in the past. But it does have an effect on migration policies. But none of those are related to regularization. There is nothing that you can seriously argue that can relate the regularization that is taking place under very strict rules and very strict limitations and what happened in Ceuta in the last days, or any pool effect that can happen in the coming years.
1: Okay, so nearly 1.2 million people have applied for the scheme. Presumably those are migrants who've arrived in Spain via illegal means. They are undocumented migrants. So the fact that that scheme's so popular, the fact that there will be an understanding in neighbouring nations that if you're in Spain as an undocumented migrant, you can apply for this scheme, that may have that you think did not cause confusion. I mean, I presume those undocumented migrants would have had to been in Spain for quite a long time to apply for this scheme.
13: Well, not so much. I mean, they had to be here before the end of last year, before the end of 2025, and they had to comply with certain conditions, including not having a criminal record or having a status of vulnerability or having an employment offer. Those, the immense majority of these migrants, leaving aside the asylum seekers, which is a different category, the majority of these migrants, they came from Latin America. They arrive regularly through their tourist visas, but most of them overstayed their tourist visas. Spain has a very particular system of what we call ordinary regularization, which is different from this process, under which if you can prove that you have stayed in the country under these conditions for something between 2 and 3 years, you can already regularize your situation.
1: Yeah, okay.
13: So there is nothing essentially different from what is happening today, except for the amount, the magnitude of the people in relation to what was happening before.
1: What is to stop this situation happening again for migrants to come from Morocco and to try and enter into Spain by going to Ceuta?
13: It is extremely difficult to stop this. I think that they are going to introduce more physical barriers in the sea, which is something that is clearly important. There was a decision by our Supreme Court that made it clear that people that arrived swimming could not be sent back automatically. And this is something that might be related to this. But what happened in Ceuta was clearly staged, was clearly prepared. There was an obvious complicity by the Moroccan authorities on their side to allow people to get in, as it happened in El Tarajal a few years ago, as it has happened in Melilla, the other enclave, a few years ago, or in different times. And this is not related to migration policies. And to be frank, it is very difficult to stop this from happening. But what people have to understand is that both Ceuta and Melilla are two enclaves that are out of the Schengen space, of the Schengen zone, that most, the immense majority of the people that arrived there realized immediately that there was no place to go, that they were simply stranded in 100 meters from Castillejos, from the place where they live, and the immense majority of them decided to come back.
1: To go back. There are still thought to be around 2,000 people in Ceuta, yeah, of those who crossed the border from Morocco. So ministers broadly endorsed today a 5-point plan set out by the European Commission President Ursula von der Leyen. She proposed further action to strengthen Europe's external borders, including an early warning system and better cooperation with non-EU countries on migration. Look, this will still be front and centre for many Spanish people as well, who, despite the fact that there was nowhere that these particular migrants could go, will still be alarmed about anything concerning migration or a plan to regularise certain migrants. Thank you for being with us, Gonzalo Fanjul, Head of Research at the migration advocacy organisation Por Causa Foundation. Thank you for being
13: with
1: us. It is now 26 minutes past eight, Kyiv has accused Moscow of war crimes after a Russian drone was filmed stalking a man in the Ukrainian city of Kherson before exploding, resulting in concussion and shrapnel injuries. Five people have also been killed in Moscow after Ukrainian drones struck two warehouses owned by Russian online giant Wildberries. Known as Russia's Amazon, it accounts for 50% of online retail in the country, making it even more dominant in Russia than Amazon is in the United States. And there have been a succession of incidents where Ukraine has targeted Wildberries and its warehouses. So this follows a pattern. Let's speak to Charles Hecker, who is an author and associate fellow at the Royal United Services Institute, RUSI. Good to have you with us, Charles.
14: Good evening, Kate.
1: Let's just touch on that quite alarming bit at the beginning of that queue, where a poor chap, a market vendor in Kherson, was quite literally, and you can go to the Times website and see this, by the way, if you're listening. He was he had his van out with his umbrella selling his goods, and this drone appears to be targeting him specifically, following him around, which would be a war crime, of course. Is there an explanation for this?
14: There isn't yet, except that this may be part of a tit-for-tat strike from Russia on Ukraine in response to Ukrainian strikes on Russia. There was a Ukrainian drone that struck a Russian beachfront, killing some civilians. And so to the extent that there have been some tit-for-tat small exchanges like this, that seems to fit that pattern for now.
1: Yeah, it looks pretty worrying and pretty scary, though, I have to say. Let's move on to Wildberries, because we're still trying to establish some of the details concerning that Ukrainian market vendor. This is a pattern of attack now from Ukraine. And there have been lots of conversations about, actually, if Amazon was struck here in this country and we were at war and we weren't really that clued up about it, or it had been, you know, obscured from our view, that might bring it to our attention if we suddenly lost Amazon.
14: Well, that's right. I mean, this is, I shouldn't say that this is a huge change in strategy on behalf of the way Ukraine is targeting Russia. This is part of an ongoing escalation and intensification and also a penetration of Russian airspace by Ukrainian drones. This feels different because, as you accurately point out, Kate, they have targeted a brand that is consumer facing. Mm. And this is a website and a platform that the average Russian buys goods and services from, and that lots of Russian small businesses, medium businesses, and entrepreneurs place their goods and services on as a marketplace for sale. So this will strike at a part of Russian consumer society that so far has been left untouched by the war.
1: Is it going to make a difference?
14: Well, I mean, I think we have... No, is the quick answer, to be honest with you. I mean, I think we have to remember that when it comes to the Russian public and the Russian consumer, they have seen double-digit inflation, double-digit interest rates, periodic disconnection of the mobile internet. They've had to queue for hours to get petrol in recent days. And so this is really just a tiny uptick, really, if you're thinking about escalation and a change for the Russian consumer. This isn't necessarily a sea change in the way the war is working. It feels differently because Wildberries is such a prominent consumer brand.
1: Catherine Phillips, the diplomatic editor of the Times, has written a piece about this, and she, in it, mentions the Kremlin-allied oligarch Oleg Deripaska. He's warned that Wildberries' downfall, if that's what happens, could bring about the collapse of a cascade of Russian banks with disastrous implications for Russia's structurally exhausted economy. Is that right?
14: There's absolutely no question that the Russian economy is under crushing pressure as a result of sanctions, as a result of funding the war, and actual, you know, the length of the war itself. The Russian economy is not close to collapse. The Russian banking system has done a lot to have to finance the war and is being leaned on by the Kremlin to cough up cash to serve the military industry. But, you know, the economy continues to chug on. It continues to prove to be resilient. The banking system will also continue to push forward. So, I just don't see the symptoms of collapse
1: Russians
14: yet.
1: Russians are already squeezed in a really extreme rate, double-digit interest rates, as you say, double-digit in inflation, that this will sort of be water off a duck's back. Why is Ukraine able to target Wildberries? There is another motivation here for them, isn't there?
14: That's right. Well, what Ukraine is saying is that Wildberries is being used to supply the Russian military with technical components.
1: Is that true?
14: Well, We'll never know because these.
1: Someone needs to jump onto Wildberries and try and buy a helmet and a missile.
14: You know, see if we can order targeting devices on Wildberries and have them delivered to our post box. We will not know whether Wildberries is being used to ship dual use technology or components from China or from anywhere else in the world to supply the Russian military. If that's happening, I'm sure it is extremely well disguised, as most of the Russian military supply chain is. But this is one of the ways that Ukraine is legitimizing its attacks on Wildberries, which again sort of feel like a civilian target. Ukraine is saying that this is not the case.
1: Catherine Phillips saying that Wildberries swiftly took down a promotional page entitled Everything for the Special Military Operation. The catalogue advertised everything from body armour and tactical helmets to equipment for allowing civilian drones to carry projectile grenades. There we are. Look, it is an interesting pattern of assault for Ukraine, and it shows just how sophisticated they are now when it comes to targeting long range inside Russia. And it seems like a good point to leave it there. We're out of time, but thank you so much for coming in. It's really good to see you. Charles Hecker, author and associate fellow at the Royal United Services Institute, RUSI. Good to have you with us. Thank you. It's Kate Borsett. It's the evening edition on Times Radio. Coming up then, we'll head over to Washington for the latest US politics in the Trump dump, and we'll take a peek inside tomorrow's paper. That's after the news headlines with Daryl Jackson.
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15: Good evening. Times Radio understands a victims commissioner is seeking urgent clarification after the Ministry of Justice appeared unable to set out which specific crimes would now be excluded from the early release prison scheme. It's emerged historical child sex abusers will still be eligible for early release despite a pledge by Andy Burnham to exclude them. The new rules will not apply to offences that took place before the law changed in 2003, even if the perpetrator has been more recently brought to justice. Colin Sutton is a police and crime commissioner for Norfolk and Reform UK's National Policing and Crime Advisor. He told Times Radio the government should take a different approach as to who should be released.
0: What we need to do here is to make a qualitative decision about the risk that each individual poses if he or she is released, and also about the effect that the release might have on the victims of crimes or their family that that person has committed.
15: A dinghy carrying more than 170 migrants has capsized in the English Channel after its engine caught fire. Those on board were rescued by French vessels with assistance from British authorities, and they've been taken back to France. Four police constables are being investigated after a man who approached officers foaming at the mouth was arrested and later died. The Independent Office for Police Conduct is looking into potential gross misconduct following Nigel Lawrence's death in Portsmouth in June. And senior FIFA staff have been asked to attend a crisis meeting with under pressure President Gianni Infantino tomorrow. It will be held in Morocco. The meeting comes as member organisations withdraw support for Infantino following his failed plan to sell stakes in the World Cup. And for a news bulletin when you want it, search for the Times Radio News Briefing on the Times Radio app.
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0: This is the Evening Edition. It's Kate Borsay with you until 10 o'clock. It is 8.36. It's time to head over to Washington, the White House, set to look at everything concerning US politics. There's always so much to discuss. And this evening, we're joined by the national politics reporter at the Wall Street Journal, Sabrina Siddiqui. Good evening to you.
1: Good evening. Good to see you.
0: Thanks so much for being with us. Let's talk about a peace proposal. And I know that we're on sort of Groundhog Day a little bit here, but various members of Donald Trump's administration, Scott Bessent, Treasury Secretary, and Marco Rubio, are talking about the prospect of a deal, a way to resolve the US conflict, being in a very progressive stage. That's what Qatar's foreign ministry have said. We've heard that a deal is imminent. Qatar's foreign ministry saying there's a draft peace agreement being circulated. The administration in Washington signalling increasing optimism then. Here is the Secretary of State Marco Rubio saying there has been progress, but not finality on the situation in the Strait of Hormuz and on a full agreement.
2: You know, there are ships moving through the straits. There's oil moving right now through the straits. So the straits are open. Nonetheless, I think that there's a conversation and a negotiation that we are involved in between Oman and Iran on how more ships can be able to go through there safely in the short term as we move towards these longer term talks about denuclearization. And suffice it to say, there's been progress made in those talks, but not finality yet. We're hoping that will happen, you know, very shortly.
0: Do we have any more detail on that, particularly on what appears to be some sort of, you know, temporary fix on getting vessels moving in the Strait of Hormuz?
1: Well, right now we're still sort of figuring out what some of the details of this draft agreement are. I mean, like you said, it is a bit of Groundhog Day because we've heard many times that they are so close to a deal. Iran is also holding talks with Oman to kind of establish some kind of temporary arrangements, potentially for up to 3 months, where Tehran can maintain control of one of the routes through the Strait of Hormuz. And then, of course, a big part of the deal would be how do you open up the waterway otherwise. I mean, that's been obviously one of the biggest objectives for the Trump administration. So, it's also, having said that, coming at a time when there was a cargo vessel that reportedly lost power after being struck by an unknown projectile, and differing accounts from both sides about the kind of damage that's been done and who's responsible. So I do think that there's still a lot of uncertainty. And there's still a lot of escalatory rhetoric that's coming from President Trump himself. But we will see if this is perhaps finally yet another breakthrough amid, you know, weeks of stalled talks.
0: Yeah, the ship you mentioned, it's an Indian-flagged vessel. It capsized and sunk near Yemeni waters after being hit by a projectile. The Iran-aligned Houthis in Yemen recently announced a blockade on Saudi-linked shipping passing through the Bab el-Mandeb Strait that leads to the Red Sea. So there, although we don't know the full circumstances of this, there is obviously people asking if there is a connection to be made here. We heard from General Jack Keane earlier, who has been known to offer advice to Donald Trump on military issues. He lambasted America's Gulf allies for preventing Trump from going full scorched earth against Iran. Is that a popular view in Washington, Sabrina?
1: No, I wouldn't say so. I mean, look, like, this is a war that time and again throughout the polling that we've seen is proving to be very unpopular with the American public. And I think that, you know, there's a majority of the American public that doesn't actually think that this war is worth fighting. And it just signals the frustration domestically that the Trump administration has to contend with. So, you know, to go full scorched earth, I think, and potentially have to involve the U.S. in an even larger conflict, I don't think would make this any more popular. In fact, I think it would do even more damage. I mean, when I talk to Republican pollsters and strategists about how this is all playing out ahead of the midterms, you know, we've already talked a lot about the impact on gas prices. But they also said that a big part of you know, how bad this could be for Republicans in November is how long it goes on. And if this is still front and center, or the Iran war is still front and center going into the polls in November, it's only going to energize the opposition to the Democratic opposition, and also lead to more disillusionment among the president's own supporters. So I don't think, you know, the idea that Trump should go even further is advice that would do him any favors when it comes to the political fallout from this war.
0: Yeah, and I'm sure he's well aware of that. Okay, well, we'll see if the words of Scott Bessent and Marco Rubio hold true, and if they don't, it'll be Iran's fault, of course. Iran, for its part, by the way, says there are no talks with the US, only with Oman. They're talking about at the Strait of Hormuz, because obviously some of that strait is in Omani territory, or classified as Omani territory. Let's talk about oil, because Donald Trump's railed against oil companies today. He's accused them of making too much money from his war with Iran.
3: You're going to see oil when we're finished with Iran. You're going to see the prices drop through the floor. But they made too much money. Too much money. Chevron, too much money. ExxonMobil, too much. Too much money. When you look at one company where they made 12 times what they made the year before, they're going to give some of that back to the public. And they better cut the retail price, the consumer price. Too much money. You're surprised I'm saying it? I'll say it loud and clear. I'm not happy about it.
0: Yeah, I mean, certainly Saudi's main oil company today announced, I think profits or profits up by 44%. I've got the figure in front of me somewhere. But that will upset Donald Trump. I mean, they say that it's all about them being able to quickly pivot and be agile amongst the current crisis in the Strait of Hormuz and beyond. But they're not the only company. And this is Donald Trump's point, I suppose. He wants, well, he does he want a piece of it, Sabrina?
1: Well, look, I think that it's not surprising that the president is trying to redirect blame when it comes to the gas prices here at home toward oil companies, because that has been actually a big source of the fallout for Republicans, especially, as we said, ahead of the midterm elections. Cost of living and inflation were already the top issues for voters. And this pain that people are feeling at the gas pump has been a huge factor in Trump's approval ratings continuing to fall and increasing the odds of Democrats regaining control of at least one, if not both, chambers of Congress. So, you know, obviously Trump is saying that they should give some of that money back to the public, some of those profits that the companies have made by taking advantage of the disruption to the energy market since the beginning of the war. But obviously a lot of analysts will tell you that that was always going to be one of the big risks that the administration was taking in terms of the disruption that we were just talking about, and what the impact would be on gas prices here in the U.S. So politically speaking, he can talk about the companies as much as he wants. I don't think that oil and gas companies are particularly popular with the American public. But when it comes to actually casting their ballots, when it comes to actually doing something with their votes, the people that they'll be voting for are either Republicans or Democrats. And in a midterm election where it's a referendum on the president, I think no matter what he says in terms of who's to bear the blame, people will ultimately blame his policy and decision to take the U.S. into this war rather than what the companies have done in response.
0: I mean, could you see, Sabrina, Trump introducing a windfall tax, or would that be unthinkable for a kind of a free market guy and a Republican president?
1: You know, it's not, I don't know. It's kind of unclear what they might do, because it's Trump, right? He might do something unusual right now. For now, at least, what the administration has said is they don't plan to introduce any kind of export ban on oil or petroleum products. If the gas prices continue to rise, then they could shift course. I think it just depends on how bad things are looking in the coming months as voters head to the polls, and if the administration feels like there is something that they need to do to just try and shift the realities of the market and perhaps bring down prices in some other way. But I think the damage most likely has already been done.
0: Yeah, so two US oil companies, Chevron. Trump says Chevron, too much money. ExxonMobil, too much money. They're going to give some of that back to the public. He seems very sure about that. And they better cut the retail price, the consumer price, to clarify. Okay, let's talk about Truth API. Donald Trump has launched it. It's a paid service that gives Wall Street firms and investors the fastest access to potentially market-moving Truth Social posts before anyone else. Trump Media and Technology Group hasn't directly said that the service will include Donald Trump's account, but with 13 million followers, this would certainly be the most influential. What can you tell us, Sabrina, about this?
1: Well, I do think that it's been something that has raised a lot of concerns, ethics concerns, you know, concerns about insider trading. I mean, what the president is effectively doing is monetizing the presidency, according to, you know, experts that we've spoken to. And so, I mean, just to kind of break it down, you know, as you pointed out, it's what they're selling is $100,000 monthly subscription.
0: $100,000 a month.
1: Well, for my, I want to double check that. but no, that's what the premium data product for Trump Meet the subscription service for earlier access to Truth Social posts is reportedly for $100,000 a month, because it would be accessed by Wall Street firms for whom that money is
0: nothing,
1: right? And good, so they grief. Would be able to access these Truth Social posts seconds before the general public does. And so when you talk to, as I was saying, some you know, people, analysts from outside, they say it's effectively insider trading by definition.
0: Yeah, I mean, it's because it's a business model, it is in the interests of the business to sell their product and to therefore potentially manipulate the information that it's giving out, in that Donald Trump has access to information before anyone else does. There was accusations on that Monday after the Feb 28 US attack on Iran. There was lots of suspicious trading reported. It caused a huge amount of concern, or maybe it was before the attack. But anyway, at a crucial point around the time that the US bombed Iran, started the war effectively, there was lots of questionable trading. And there were lots of people saying, you know, how would these people make those market moves unless they knew that Donald Trump was about to push the button on Iran, or unless someone made them aware of it? And this brings into play all of those concerns, doesn't it?
1: It does. And, you know, it's interesting because there are actually some Wall Street executives who are actually saying, I mean, albeit privately, that this appears to be in some ways so blatant and they don't want to get anywhere near it, because in any other administration, it could be seen as illegal. And so, you know, I think that there are, of course, some people or some firms who have already started signing up. But there are other major players in finance who are worried about, of course, getting into Trump's crosshairs and don't want to speak publicly about it. But there are others who are calculating that the risks that are the legal concerns surrounding the service are too considerable to sign up for it. So we'll see how it unfolds. I wouldn't be surprised if there isn't. I mean, Democratic senators are already demanding an SEC investigation, and I wouldn't be surprised if it will encounter other legal hurdles in the courts as well.
0: Okay, SEC being the regulatory body, the Securities and Exchange Commission. Sabrina, thank you so much. We're out of time, sadly, but great to hear from you, and we'll speak to you again very soon. Sabrina Siddiqui, who's national politics reporter at the Wall Street Journal. Just that fascinating story about Truth, Truth API. You can read more about that at thetimes.com. 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
0: Thanks so much for being with us. Let's take a sneak peek inside tomorrow's Times. In the paper tomorrow, archaeologists reveal a lost civilization comparable to ancient Greek in the Amazon. Children are losing the art of imaginative play as screens become the default cure for boredom in the summer holidays. And more than 200 hospital sites are entirely reliant on paper records, with the NHS spending £230 million a year on storage in filing cabinets and folders. Francesca Leslie is the Associate News Editor for the Times.
13: Not only is it still a thing, but it's costing the NHS more than £200 million a year. So new research by the King's Fund has found that only five NHS trusts now have fully digitised patient records. This is despite successive governments saying that it would all go online, go digital. It started back in 2013 when Jeremy Hunt said it would all become digital. But the King's Fund have done their analysis and they have found that there are 209 individual NHS sites now that are being used to store basically just paper records for millions of patients at a cost of £239.5 million per year, which just seems an astronomical waste of money.
0: Yeah, so these NHS sites could include things like diagnostic centres or hospital clinics, which only use paper records. Most NHS hospitals use a combination of both. And as you say, the eventual aim is for it all to go digital. But because there is still a lot of paper flying around, often, at the Times reports, they have to rent storage units or buildings off-site to store the paperwork.
13: It really is quite remarkable. And the point that the King's Fund make is not only is this such a waste of money, but still having paper records that can get lost easily and that can be inaccurate, this is causing real difficulty for patients. You know, if you're having treatment, you have to go in and explain over and over again where you are in your treatment. Whereas if it's just on a digital record, it's very easy for doctors, nurses, NHS workers to establish exactly where they are.
0: Goodness me. Is there a plan to stop this from happening sooner rather than later? I don't know who, well, the NHS presumably looks after these things, but now this has been identified, has there been any response at all from the NHS?
13: They hope it's part of the 10-year NHS plan, which they say there'll be a single patient record from 2028. Now, it feels like there's probably going to be quite a lot of work to be done to reach that target. That's probably not that far off in terms of NHS
0: well,
13: movement.
0: I'm also looking at this and saying that in 2013, Jeremy Hunt, who was then Conservative Health Secretary, you said the NHS should be paperless by 2018.
13: Yep, and then recommitted again, saying that they would be paper-free by 2020. So I won't be holding my breath for 2028.
0: Oh, gosh. Okay, all right. Let's talk about the summer holidays. I'm sure there'll be parents, grandparents, carers listening to this. I've got kids myself. I know the pain when the summer holidays start. You just can't help it as a parent. Sometimes you have to reach for a screen for your child because you've basically tried everything else. You've exhausted yourself. You've run them to the park. Maybe you've got a bit of work on yourself. And that feels like a pretty kind of normal thing, really. But it's not. It's not good, is it?
13: No, unfortunately, a new study has found that the kind of art of inventing games and children being able to play imaginary games and create worlds and sort of entertain themselves is seemingly dying out. So a study that's been conducted by Playmobil has found that 28% of children said that they would just ask for an electronic device when they were bored, and just 12% would respond by saying they wanted to invent something or go and play a game. And sadly, just 1 in 10 say they consider going outside if they're bored. And it's difficult, you know, the authors do explain that for a lot of parents, they are very busy, they're working during the summer holidays, and digital devices have become a bit of an easy, quick fix to get them through the day.
0: I mean, it is better than hearing your child say, "I'm bored," which was the soundtrack to my youth, I can tell you. I just wonder whether there's anything good to be found from this at all. We should say that Playmobil is a children's toy company, so there's probably a bit of interest in here for them as well. Do they suggest any solutions?
13: They have a few ideas of things that they're promoting that would be able to kind of help families. They have some suggestive cards about how kids could think of games in castles or dungeons or anything like that, just to kind of get their imagination going. But I think there's probably a wider point here that's made by a research psychologist who specialises in child development. Her name's Dr. Amanda Grummer, and she talks about how children basically aren't going to learn these skills of imagination if they're not being pushed by their parents a little bit. And often it seems that the parents have kind of forgotten the art of how to initiate a game. And a lot of children, 4 in 10, said that they wish their parents would play more pretend games with them. Gosh. So very difficult if you're a parent that's juggling jobs and you're at home and you're doing housework. I can't even imagine what it's like to have a child there as well. But you could also, if you could just find some time to play Dungeons and Princesses and Castles, yeah, that would be great.
0: I do also think that screens, I'm sure plenty will agree with me, they do make our attention spans much less. We suffer with our attention spans because of screen use, and so it's that old thing of finding a toy that's going to engage a child for a long time as well, and sort of how much time you've got to supervise. I think these were sort of younger children and parents of younger children, aged between 4 and 9 here, who were surveyed. Okay, all right, there you go, a reminder to all of us parents: get the Lego out or whatever else. And let's talk about what archaeologists have revealed in the Amazon. This is fascinating. You might have to paint this picture well, Francesca, because obviously this is radio, but it sounds totally fascinating.
13: Okay, I'm going to do my best, but it is my favourite story of the day, so I'm going to give it a good go. So the University of Helsinki has discovered an ancient lost civilization in the Amazon rainforest. This is basically done, but they have used something called LIDAR, which is a rapid laser that is used to take pictures from an aircraft over an area. They've examined 4,500 square kilometres, and what they've found is what they call earthworks. And these can be things like roads or old structures that can't be seen by the naked eye, but they can be seen by this laser.
0: Does the laser go into the ground, or it just looks at
13: formation
0: of the ground, yes, and then figures out what kind of might have happened?
13: Yes, looks at it through light and then pings it back. Right. And basically you can tell the difference of where things were. And what they found, which they never knew before, they thought this was a completely kind of empty part of the Amazon, that no one had ever lived there, that it was essentially an untouched part of the rainforest. They actually believe that between 100 and 300 AD, up to 3 million people were living there in essentially something that resembled ancient Greece.
0: Wow.
13: So if we think of maybe if you've gone to see the Odyssey recently at the cinema, all the different parts of Greece that had their own kind of people in charge, but they kind of believed in the same things, like the gods. They think that actually the Amazon had a very similar tribal network where they perhaps weren't one community, but they all interlinked with each other. They all kind of worked together in various ways. So it's really quite fascinating. There are images to show what they've found. And quite interestingly, the researchers do say that those that live in the Amazon now are fully aware that all these places existed. It just hasn't been shared with the wider world before.
0: It is totally fascinating. Presumably there's some great images to accompany our words that'll be up on the Times website later and in the paper tomorrow.
13: Yeah, absolutely. That's correct. You can go and have a look and kind of see how they were working together. And I think just finally, an interesting point that they make is that all these Indigenous people that were living here, they managed to live in complete harmony with the forest. There was no destruction and really have managed to cover their tracks in every way possible. But I just think it's really nice that this was only ever lost to outsiders and actually Indigenous people have known all along.
0: Yeah. Look, totally brilliant story. Thank you. Francesca Leslie is the Associate News Editor of The Times. These stories are up online at thetimes.com. If they're not there right now, they soon will be. And of course, all feature in tomorrow's paper. Do check out those LIDAR images of this undiscovered Amazonian civilization. Francesca, thank you.
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0: It is just after nine. It's Kate Borsay. It's the evening edition. Coming up, we'll be discussing the controversial release scheme that could see some criminals out of jail early. We'll also look at the latest exchange of fire between Ukraine and Russia. And finally, have you ever had to sack a cleaner? Had a cleaner sack you for being too messy? We'll get into all of that with my panel tonight, the former diplomatic editor for The Times, Michael Binion, and the historian and broadcaster, Tessa Dunlop. That's after the news with Daryl Jackson.
15: Thank you. Good evening. Historical child sex abusers will still be eligible for early release from prison, despite a pledge by Andy Burnham to exclude them. It's emerged the new rules will not apply to offences that took place before the law changed in 2003, even if the perpetrator has been more recently brought to justice. Times Radio understands Claire Waxman, the victims commissioner, is seeking urgent clarification after the Ministry of Justice appeared unable to set out which specific crimes would now be excluded from the early release scheme. Rachel Williams is a domestic abuse survivor and founder of Stand Up to Domestic Abuse. She's told Times Radio she's fuming that domestic abusers would also be among those released to free up prison space.
16: The question is, shouldn't prison be a punishment and a deterrent for those perpetrators of abuse? And I don't care if prisons are overcrowded, and a lot of victims and survivors will agree with me. This should never come before the safety of victims and survivors. Domestic abuse destroys lives, and perpetrators should face tougher sentences and not more lenient ones. And survivors deserve to know that the justice system is putting their safety first, and it's not.
15: Reform UK says the way 173 migrants were rescued in the English Channel earlier shows that the party's plan to stop crossings is legal. A dinghy caught fire while still in the French search and rescue region. Vessels from France were helped by three British boats to take those rescued back to France. Justice Secretary Alex Norris says we've got to keep putting people off making the dangerous journey.
17: It's a very visible reminder both of the dangerous nature of those crossings, also of the blind indifference that human traffickers have for life on those boats.
15: Qatar says mediators are making progress towards ending the war between the United States and Iran, sending oil prices sharply lower. But Tehran's denied President Trump's claim that talks are already underway. The Iranians insist they are only speaking to Oman about shipping lanes. The Strait of Hormuz, normally the route for about a fifth of the world's oil, remains virtually shut, and another ship's been attacked trying to cross it. National politics reporter at the Wall Street Journal, Sabrina Siddiqui, told Times Radio there is still a lot of uncertainty right now.
1: It is a bit of Groundhog Day because we've heard many times that they are so close to a deal. Iran is also holding talks with Oman to kind of establish some kind of temporary arrangements, potentially for up to 3 months, where Tehran can maintain control of one of the routes through the Strait of Hormuz.
15: Police say several athletes who competed at the Commonwealth Games in Glasgow are unaccounted for as competitors start heading home. A Ugandan sports news website reports four of the country's boxing team are among those missing. Officers are looking into the circumstances and are in contact with the Home Office. And senior FIFA staff have been asked to come to Morocco tomorrow for talks with its under-fire president. Jordan's Football Association has joined England and Wales in calling for Gianni Infantino to go. And for a news bulletin, when you want it, search for the Times Radio News Briefing on the Times Radio app.
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0: It is that time of night again. Hello, by the way. It's the evening edition. It's Kate Borsay with you until 10. It's that time of the night, by the way, when we go through some of the big stories of the day with two special guests. And joining me here in the studio, the Times former diplomatic editor, Michael Binion. Good evening.
1: Good evening, Kate.
0: And the historian and broadcaster, Tessa Dunlop. Hi, Tessa. Hi, Tessa. Are you with us? Oh, she's frozen. So while she unfreezes, you've just come back from the Isle of St. Helena. Again?
1: I have, yes, a long way away.
0: What did you discover this
1: time? I discovered Jonathan the tortoise, the oldest living creature in the world, the oldest living on the earth, not in the sea. I said hello to him. I paid respects to Napoleon in his, well, former tomb. He's now in Paris. And I had a wonderful time seeing old friends and people I've known for some time.
0: The context of you going to St. Helena again?
1: Well, I've been there quite a lot, and I think this is my eighth visit, which does seem a bit excessive, because I'm chairman of the Britain St. Helena Trust, which looks for finding funds to protect some of the historic legacies of the whole Napoleonic time. Some of these monuments and buildings are crumbling and need protecting. The island has very little money of its own, and so I thought I'd have a look and see how they're coping with restoring some of these important buildings.
0: It's a British overseas territory.
1: It is, yes. In fact, it's the second oldest colony of all. It's only Bermuda that is an older

0: We've been speaking to Colin Sutton, Reform UK's National Policing and Crime Advisor and Norfolk's Police and Crime Commissioner. He has, in the past, discussed women being released from prison as a radical alternative to the prison overcrowding crisis. He spoke to Times Radio about that last week. What we focused on today, really, was the fact that he says, rather than Andy Burnham, as he has done today, say that only serious child sexual offenders, including grooming gang perpetrators and rapists, will no longer be eligible for early release. He said it should be done on a risk basis. So rather than just everyone that fits into this category is not eligible for early release, he says it should be done on a person-by-person, prisoner-by-prisoner basis based on risk. And not necessarily on the crime committed, although he agreed that some crimes would be off the record completely. Here is Colin Sutton.
1: I say, and I've been saying, that what we need to do here is to make a qualitative decision about the risk that each individual poses if he or she is released, and also about the effect that the release might have on the victims of crimes or their family that that person has committed. And when we look at those two things, we should be saying we are not going to release this person, irrespective of how long they may or may not have served, even actually irrespective of what the crime is. It's all about the risk to the general public and the effect it's going to have on victims.
0: There we go. The details, as we have said, and this was the early release of prisoners, we should say, has been done by successive governments. It's not a new idea to release prisoners earlier into their term than originally they were scheduled for. But this particular scheme was introduced under Keir Starmer's leadership. People convicted of rape, serious child sexual offenders, including grooming gang perpetrators, will not be eligible. That is what Andy Burnham has, or what the government has determined today. Michael, this doesn't sound palatable, however you look at it.
2: No, it's not.
0: What do you think about the sensitivity in this situation, particularly today, and victims of domestic abuse have been speaking out about this?
2: Well, quite rightly, I see the sensitivity, and I see that it is very ridiculous. I mean, not only ridiculous, but dangerous to release people who have committed horrible personal crimes of a sexual or abusive nature against other people. I mean, there are plenty of prisoners who could be released who haven't committed those sort of crimes, you know, fraud and things of that kind. Maybe they're only in open prisons, they're not in closed prisons. The problem is that this is something that should have been foreseen years ago. The Conservatives, I'm afraid, are largely to blame. They refused to build the number of prisons that were needed. They didn't actually make much effort.
0: I don't think that they refused to do it. They just didn't.
2: Where they simply, you know, there was talk of it and they decided not to. Yes, OK, they didn't refuse, but they didn't build what was clearly a looming problem even 15 years ago. I remember people saying the prison system was getting overcrowded and full way back in the 1990s, and it should have been addressed. And the fact is, it hasn't been. You have only a very small number of places left to put people in prison. They can't build prisons fast enough. They tried private prisons. They were fairly unsatisfactory. You've got to do something. I quite agree that people should be released, or at least released early, on the basis of risk to the public. But the problem about that is each individual prisoner will have to be considered one by one. That would take forever. I mean, the bureaucracy of that is overwhelming. It is a very bad situation. Prisons are in a mess, and this should have been foreseen years ago.
0: Tessa?
3: I think there are broader questions that need to be looked at and have begged to be looked at for decades. When I left university, I considered entering the graduate scheme for governors. And I went
0: I went and did
3: a series of work placements in some open plan prisons, and also in Shepton Mallet Prison, which at the time was the oldest prison in
0: nearby
3: England.
0: Nearby to Glastonbury.
3: Yeah, it's subsequently been shut down. There was only one window in the entire, I think it was a Victorian building, from which you could see grass. I worked with this very racy vicar who drove every day to the prison on his Ducati motorbike, and I got to ride on the back of it. It was very fun. But I got there and he kept on making the point that prison didn't and doesn't work.

0: that all there is for these inmates to do, most of them are vulnerable, many of them have been victims themselves, of course, also have perpetrated horrific crimes. There were Cat C, Cat B, some of them. But they had no real ability to build up their humanity, to be rehabilitated. And they spent all their time, as he pointed out, building up their bodies. And this is very true. There was a lot of bodybuilding went on in the wings. And I think it was very obvious at the time, and it's become ever more the elephant in the room. Why do we incarcerate so many people? If we could grasp that nettle, we wouldn't have this problem. We keep on filling up the bath without pulling out the plug, unless we suddenly have to emergency get a bucket and start bailing out. We have, and just to give you an idea of the scale of the problem, in England and Wales, we imprison about 149 people per 100,000. When the West European average is roughly 83 people per 100,000. Now, I refuse to believe that people in England and Wales are more inherently criminal or bad than, for example, those in France or Germany or Spain. I think probably we've got about the same number of criminals.
1: Is it because we are less liberal when it comes to criminal punishment? That because we've started off on this track, we have to keep going on it. Tessa?
0: Yeah, and interestingly, both left and right. It was under Tony Blair that he was cranking up the jail sentences for rapists, etc. It always goes down well with the majority of the electorate. But sometimes I think we need to have our elected leaders to lead and not just to do this kind of knee-jerk response, the kind of braying mob who would, we know, I think, poll at preferring the introduction of the death penalty. Actually, if we want a more merciful society and one that is better to live in, preferable to live in, given that most of those in prison are going to at some point be released, the best thing to do is to not lock them up in the first place, even if that doesn't poll well in elections. And I think it's almost a sort of design flaw of our democracy. And of course, it's where we straddle between the European more liberal model and the American model, because the only country that does lock them up for longer and harder and faster than us, of course, is the United States of America.
1: So who would you keep out of jail who would currently be in jail, Tessa?
0: Well, that's always a very challenging question. Thanks for that.
1: But you must really have known generous. That it was coming.
0: Yeah. I think, first of all, we have to recognise that if we keep on introducing new legislation, the internet, of course, means that there's this expanded idea of what a criminal can be because of all the abhorrent things that occur and can occur on the internet, whether that's child pornography, trading of photographs, etc. So we have broader categories now into which prisoners can fall, and therefore a potentially more scope. I think that low-level crime, petty theft, drug-related, addiction-related crime shouldn't always, but sometimes needs to be considered as a sickness, an illness, and to work out a way of actually addressing why individuals, mainly men, it's very sexist crime, most of it falls in the male portion of the population, why they are addicts and see if we can help them there rather than put them in prison where they are trafficked drugs, incidentally, very effectively. That's become very easy now.
1: Yeah, it has.
0: Addiction because of drones dropping the drugs in prisons.
1: Let's bring Michael into this. I'm trying to look up here what percentage of our prison population are in jail for sort of non-violent offences, low-level crime, as you say.
0: I mean, I can give you a portion of the women. About a third of the women are in for a year or less, I think. It's a very small female prison population. It's about 4%.
1: Yeah, and there are about 1,000 of them. 50% or 60% are non-violent, 50 to 60% are non-violent. Fraud makes up less than 1%. I've got between 0.5 and 1% of the total prison population.
0: But you see there with fraud, just to jump in there, because I know it's Michael's turn, but why the hell should fraudsters who tend to be more middle class, white collar, and therefore get away without slugging their opponent over the jaw because they haven't had the education and they can, you know, and they've resort to grievous bodily harm when they get their drug hit, whereas your fraudster can do it in an office, why the hell should he or she evade punishment when those less well educated have to be banged up?
1: Okay, well let's look at Colin Sutton's risk assessment, shall we? His risk assessment theory, because, you know, probably more fraudsters are less of a danger to the public.
2: Well, certainly they're less of a danger physically. They're not likely to assault people in the way that rapists and those abusives are. Tessa makes a number of very good points, but one in particular I agree with, and that's the whole point of rehabilitation. Prisons aren't just for punishment. Of course, you must have a punishment, you must have a deterrent to stop people committing crime. But when they're in prison, unless you take some active steps to try to change their way of life, change their mentality, they will come back again almost immediately. The number of recidivists is enormous. Mm. And if you look at countries such as Norway and Scandinavia in general, they have a much smaller number of people coming back into prison because they make much more effort when they're in prison to rehabilitate them, to somehow change their mentality. And if you've got this terrible overcrowding, it's simply impossible to run any rehabilitation programs. That's why you've got to bring down the overcrowding.
1: It does make you worry, actually, about prisoners being released early if they are on some sort of rehabilitation program. Does that mean that ends early? Could there be prisoners released early who aren't, in fact, ready for it? There are lots of question marks about whether there's enough provision for them once they get out into society with an electronic tag. The probation service,
2: is under strain. That's certainly true. It's been under strain for some time. There are not enough people doing it. They're demoralised. The prison guards themselves are a pretty demoralised group, and they are sometimes not really trained for the kind of job that they need to be doing. It's hard to recruit them, and of course they need the sort of combination of firmness, understanding, and yet authority that isn't always easily able to find in recruits.
1: Mm. Okay, look, we'll leave it there. This is the Evening Edition with Kate Borsay on Times Radio with Handelsbanken and Real Relationship Banking. 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More to come from Michael Binion and Tessa Dunlop. We'll examine the Ukrainian drone attacks on Moscow's online retail giant Wildberries and whether they are starting to have a widespread effect. And is your house so messy that you deserve the sack from your cleaner? All that to come with Michael and Tessa.
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1: It is Kate Borsay. It is the Evening Edition on Times Radio. We will touch on this, hopefully, in a little while. But just to draw your attention to an article just up at thetimes.com, which reports, courtesy of Oliver Wright, the policy editor, that ministers are drawing up plans to boost economic growth by exploiting the fiscal rules to increase government borrowing. They're going to spend the money on infrastructure, housing and support for business. And that justification would be why you would be able to tweak the fiscal rules. The Times reporting that the Treasury wants to kickstart the economy with a £9 billion a year borrowing bonanza, housing, infrastructure and British startups. That's fresh up on thetimes.com. Can I have a quick bit of reaction to both of you? I know I'm putting you on the hoof a little bit here. Is this Burnham's positive vision for Britain, that we borrow more, it's within the rules, to encourage growth in this way, or does this alarm you? £9 billion more on the borrowing bill?
2: Well, I think it's a good idea. If you want to get the thing kick-started, you've got to get the money to do so. If he finds that it doesn't upset the markets and we don't therefore have financial penalties from, you know, global investment and all that, good, borrow the money. Of course, it will have to be paid back. But those major infrastructure programs is exactly what the country needs, A, for employment, B, to get things moving, and C, to give some sense of direction that something's actually been done.
1: This extra cash would also be channeled to regional mayors as well. Tessa, some initial thoughts from you on it?
0: Yeah, I want to know exactly where he's going to spend that money. If you're borrowing money, you're borrowing it at extra cost. You're not getting it exactly at market value because you've got to pay it back. And I think, and you know, it's become an obsession of mine, and it's been heightened in our vacation period of absence. We've got massive infrastructural problems coming down the track, not just in terms of transportation, but water, energy, food production. And I would be more than happy to future-proof our economy in ways that would make the Victorians feel proud. And yet I'm not convinced that Andy's in the headspace to deliver in that way.
1: Yeah.
0: I just can't believe right now what's happening across Europe. It's extraordinary how the agenda's hijacked by sort of migrant influx in the north of Africa, in Spain's Ceuta, when actually the dire energy and food shortages that are going to lead to a massive hike in the cost of living any minute now. We're just not talking about it. We're like an osprey with our head in the sand, and this will happen every single year. So
1: okay.
0: Where's the infrastructure? Where's the plan?
1: Well, look,
0: yes, bring on the money.
1: Extra funding to raise direct investment in British businesses to stop high-growth startup companies from moving to the US. It's also believed the money could be used to help hit the government's pledge to build 1.5 million homes by the end of Parliament.
0: But where's the water for those houses, Kate?
1: Well,
0: that suddenly
1: all right,
0: has been
1: all right,
0: come
1: all right,
0: stuck.
1: Tessa. Okay.
0: Yeah, I know, but it's just there's like a sticking plaster.
1: Yeah.
0: There's no long-term planning.
1: Okay. Well, let's not get into the minutiae, because I'm sure that there are people who are going to say, well, where are the construction companies to build this?
2: Exactly.
1: Where is the planning department
2: exactly.
1: to build this as well? Every plan is fraught with potential missteps along the way. Let's reserve a bit of time for Kyiv, though. It's accused Moscow of war crimes after a Russian drone was filmed following a man in the Ukrainian city of Kherson before exploding, causing shrapnel injuries and concussion. Billions of rubles worth of goods in warehouses across Moscow have also been destroyed by Ukrainian drone forces as part of a targeted campaign against Wildberries, Russia's equivalent to Amazon. Charles Hecker, author and associate fellow at the Royal United Services Institute, joined us tonight.
10: I shouldn't say that this is a huge change in strategy on behalf of the way Ukraine is targeting Russia. This is part of an ongoing escalation and intensification and also a penetration of Russian airspace by Ukrainian drones. This feels different because, as you accurately point out, Kate, they have targeted a brand that is consumer-facing.
1: Mm.
10: And this is a website and a platform that the average Russian buys goods and services from, and that lots of Russian small businesses, medium businesses, and entrepreneurs place their goods and services on as a marketplace for sale. So this will strike at a part of Russian consumer society that so far has been left untouched by the war.
1: Okay, let's take a minute or so from each of you on this. Is this a genius move by Ukraine to target Wildberries? They say this site has been selling military equipment, essentially, and that's why it makes it a legitimate target. What do you think, Michael?
2: Well, it's certainly that Ukraine is trying to get as much impact as it can from its use of drones, and it's been considerable in the last few months. But it means the tempo of war and also the variety of targets is stepping up, and that, of course, will provoke a reaction from the Russians, who will do the same thing. The number of Russian attacks, open attacks on Kyiv and on other big cities, overnight attacks, drone attacks, all kinds, means that more and more people are getting killed. And in fact, the war is escalating in every way. One might wonder whether it's the last furious raging before some kind of deal emerges, but I doubt it. I don't think Putin is in any mood for a deal of any kind. And I think Ukraine is feeling fairly desperate. It needs to throw everything it can in this phase of the war to make sure that it's still retains the capability to hurt Russia, which it clearly does.
1: Could this spike through with the Russian public, Tessa, or are they already facing enough that this is just simply another hurdle for them amongst very tight economic situation there?
0: The problem with Russia is it ain't anything like a democracy. I mean, the Russian public are hemorrhaging men. I feel sure that if you ask them individually, would they rather not be fighting this war? Yeah, for sure they'd rather not be fighting this war. But they don't have a say at the ballot box. And it's worth bearing in mind that during the Afghanistan war that Russia fought many decades ago, there was the deaths of something like 15,000 soldiers. And in response to that, there were protests from Russians right up in front of the Kremlin. There's been nothing of that ilk recently in Russia, despite a far higher death toll. And that speaks to the iron grip which this current administration has on its own people. So I'm afraid poor old Zelensky, for whom I have so much admiration, is going to have to think even further out of the box, because hitting the Russian in the consumer pocket, whether military or otherwise, yes, it gets headlines. Yes, it makes us all feel, ooh, this is a win for Ukraine. But in terms of knocking Putin off his pedestal, I don't think so, sadly.
1: Good. Okay, well, not good, obviously, but some good thoughts there. Finally, a bit of this.
11: I'll polish the leaves, make them green again, shake out the trees, change the scene again, spring cleaning, getting ready for love.
1: Is there so much, or is there a thing, I'm going to start that again because I've said it the wrong way around, is too much cleaning a thing for cleaners? Their job too difficult? In the Telegraph, a house owner talks about how her cleaner quit after her six-bedroom house was too messy. Despite paying her £16.50 an hour, it's clearly not enough to put up with a house inhabited by five children, five cats and two dogs. Tessa Dunlop, have you ever been sacked by a cleaner?
0: I haven't. I don't often have a cleaner. I occasionally bring one in if I've got a really, really busy freelance patch. I've got someone who'll respond if the cash escalates and the notes rise on the table. I've got to say, I think £16.50 is a pretty measly sum if you've got six bedrooms, five children and some revolting four-legged beasties. If you're bearing in mind,
1: it probably took her a fair few hours, no?
0: Yeah, but still, you have to get from A to B as a cleaner. So you've got dead time between each job. And I think there is a broader point in this article, which, by the way, was in the Telegraph, not the Times. That speaks to their readership, eh? The 17% of Britain that has cleaners. But they make the point that actually cleaning is about removing dirt, and tidying is something much more personal. It's a sort of a minefield, because to move other people's objects around so that you come in and then you cuss the cleaner, oh, where has she put my, you know, my facial pads or my library books? The point is that tidying someone else's stuff is really challenging, because you simply don't know where they want you to put it. And cleaning is a skill, and it's actually one that is undervalued. The person who makes the biggest difference to our lives, and I say this as someone who very occasionally has a cleaner, is somebody who can domestically change our space. It is better than sex when you come into a house.
1: Particularly if they make the bed for you, Tessa.
0: I never let them into my private spaces, just the community.
1: Now that's interesting, actually, because I do have a cleaner. I work a lot of hours and I'm a single parent, and she does change my bed. And that is just one of the most beautiful things in life. And I'm sorry if this isn't the case for everyone, but just to get into a freshly made bed, especially if it's made by someone else, I have to say. Michael Pynchon. Sorry, Tessa.
2: Yeah, I agree entirely. I mean, I think it's a question of mutual respect. I mean, I've had somebody, the same person, for 20 years.
1: Wow.
2: Absolutely wonderful, wonderful person. A sort of family friend. And does everything, including making my bed, and doing the washing and all that. I pay her pretty well, but it's worth every single penny. It's once a week, and it's a joy. But it does mean mutual respect. I quite agree with Tessa. You can't leave your house a terrible mess.
1: But then you have this awful stress of trying to clean up the house for the cleaner and worrying what the cleaner's going to think, because you've got marks in the bath or something.
2: Well, if you lead a completely slovenly life, of course, if your house is a total mess all the time, and it's much more difficult, obviously, if you have dozens of kids running in and out with dirt and clothes and goodness knows what. I mean, you've got to talk terms with the person who's coming in. are they expected to do this? Are they expected to do that? You've got to let them understand what you're paying them for.
1: I do get the sort of tidy and then clean. Are you a cleaner or are you there to tidy so that you can clean? Does it make it socially acceptable if your cleaner's a dear friend who's worked with you for 20 years?
2: Yes, I think it does.
1: As opposed to me who just has a cleaner and it is a transactional thing. I'm now feeling really bad that my cleaner isn't my lifelong family friend of 20 years.
0: I think the etiquette is you have to show them how to use the coffee machine.
2: Yes.
0: That's the bottom.
2: You've got to make coffee for them.
1: I do make my cleaner a coffee. And she's lovely as well, but she's not a lifelong friend of 20 years. Thank you. Michael Binney and Tessa Dunlop, always great to hear from you both. This is the evening edition. It's Kate Borsey. It's Times Radio with you until 10. Coming up, we're going to discuss the controversy surrounding the Cambridge professor, Jason Arday. The Times feature writer, Damien Whitworth, written an absolutely stellar piece going into a huge amount of depth on the man, the career and the claims surrounding Jason Arday. And we'll also speak to the director of Artwatch. He's going to give us his thoughts on the National Gallery's new scheme. It's causing a bit of controversy. That's on the way after the latest news with Daryl Jackson.
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13: Thank you. Good evening. Historical child sex abusers will still be eligible for early release from prison despite a pledge by Andy Burnham to exclude them. It's emerged tonight. The new rules will not apply to child sex offences that took place before a law change in 2003, even if the perpetrator has been more recently brought to justice. Times Radio understands the victim's commissioner, Claire Waxman, is seeking urgent clarification after the Ministry of Justice appeared unable to set out which specific crimes would now be excluded from the early release scheme. Well, earlier, the Prime Minister said he's pushed the early release scheme to the limits of possibility, insisting he wanted to go even further. Offenders released will be electronically tagged and placed under enhanced monitoring. Martin Jones is Chief Inspector of Probation.
14: But they do need to ensure that the probation service has the resources for the long term to cope with a significant movement of cases from custody into the community. And whilst a huge amount of attention has been placed on our prison service, I would say that the probation service is under equal pressure.
13: Authorities say a dinghy which capsized in the English Channel was the largest single vessel used in an attempted migrant crossing. More than 170 people were rescued and taken back to France. Police in Scotland are investigating after several athletes failed to return home from the Commonwealth Games in Glasgow. Reports in Uganda say four of the country's six boxers are unaccounted for, while a Pakistani boxer is also reported to have missed his flight. And BP is facing criticism after its quarterly profit more than doubled to £4.2 billion. The energy giant benefited from higher prices caused by the US-Iran conflict, which has disrupted supplies. For a news bulletin, when you want it, search for the Times Radio News Briefing on the Times Radio app.
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1: Thanks so much for being with us. It's Kate Borsey. It's the Evening Edition. Now, if you haven't watched it yet, Ted Lasso is the American sports comedy, and the new series starts tomorrow. It's legions of fans and is one of the most dedicated, and obsessed is Chris Evans. He's recorded a special TFI show with all the Ted Lasso stars, including Hannah Waddington and Jason Sudeikis. You can hear it over on Virgin Radio tomorrow morning from 6:30. That's at
17: Chris Evans. Now, it is at 36 minutes past nine. A Cambridge professor has been caught up in a plagiarism row after it was revealed he'd been accused of copying parts of his PhD thesis from another student's work. The University of Cambridge said in a statement that the allegations against Jason Arday, who became the university's youngest black professor at the age of 37, are unfounded and reflect a vile campaign to undermine his credibility. Arday himself has claimed he's become a lightning rod for criticism of diversity, equity and inclusion initiatives. Welcome to Damien Whitworth, feature writer for The Times. He's been writing today about the controversy. It will appear in tomorrow's paper. And this covers the rise and potential fall of Arday. Damien, good evening to you.
18: Hi, Kate. How are you?
17: Very well. Thank you very much for being with us. Quite a tale. You've written in depth about every twist and turn of Arday's career. I think let's start with the main allegations, certainly that have caused such controversy this time, and then we can weave backwards or forwards as we so wish. So what is Jason Arday sort of charged with specifically, I suppose?
18: Yes, well, readers have probably been following it over the last week or more as our news reporters have been sort of all over this. But it's been changing by the day, hasn't it, as more revelations have come out about his academic career and his and questions about things he said about his life outside the academia. At the real heart of it is his PhD in 2015, which was not from Cambridge. It was from Liverpool, John Moores University. He's a sociology professor. And what has emerged in the last week, although these accusations have been around in academia for a while, is that he plagiarised from another academic at Brunel University. And this was investigated by John Moores University last year when other academics raised questions about this, and they cleared him of plagiarism. Now, our own reporters, I mean, Fiona Hamilton did an amazing job on Saturday of going through many of the passages in the dissertation, in the thesis, and comparing them with the original passages, and there do seem to be a lot of similarities. So academics have been calling for a proper investigation into this, and what we've had at the beginning of this week really is the first. Cambridge came out very fast last week and said, you know, doubled down on defending him and said it was, you know, a vile campaign to undermine him. The first sort of breaks in that sort of wall have come this week. We had there was this big open letter that was signed by a lot of academics, a lot of politicians, and Zach Polanski and people from the Good Law Project, saying that they were trying to undermine him, and it was right-wing newspapers and all this.
17: And he was being smeared.
18: It's being smeared. Mm. And then one of the people who signed that was the principal of Wolfson College, Cambridge, E.J. Omar Ujegu, I hope I pronounced that right, who's a nanoscientist and very eminent scientist, and the principal of Wolfson College. Now, her name mysteriously disappeared over the weekend, and there was a sort of sense that maybe at some in Cambridge are getting cold feet about the sort of defence of Arday. Now, I spoke to a professor at Cambridge today who certainly is in that camp, and he didn't want to be named at this stage, but he was saying that, you know, there really does need to be an independent investigation into this. And he said it's doing a lot of damage to the public confidence in universities, to the prestige of Cambridge, to the credibility of sociology, to the perception of black scholarship. And he said, you know, the Office for Students, he suggested, should start looking to get to grips with this, because it's raised a lot of questions about the way the universities have behaved, both Liverpool and Cambridge, in sort of dismissing these allegations.
17: Arday appointed as Professor of Sociology of Education. Do you think, I mean obviously the story continues to grow day by day to the point where you wonder whether you're going to hear from the University of Cambridge again, and whether if there is a tide turn, certainly from academics within Cambridge, whether that will have an effect. Let's just discuss, though, perhaps Cambridge's inaction on this so far. Do you think there is a criticism there that they were perhaps lusting after Arday's appointment?
18: If we expect
17: back to his appointment, did he? I mean, obviously, some of this may have been based on his false reporting of his career so far. But do you think he was too attractive a prospect for Cambridge at that particular time not to employ?
18: I mean, it got to be. I mean, we don't know what their exactly what their process was, and I imagine there'll be more digging into how this appointment came about. I mean, he has got an extraordinary background for an academic, you know, and that was obviously his very. Would have been very enticing to them. There's somebody who seems incredibly fresh and new from a very unusual for an academic background. They're looking to diversify, obviously. You know, he was born to Ghanaian parents, raised in South London, and at three, he says he was diagnosed with autism spectrum disorder, non-verbal, he says, until he was 11 and couldn't even read or write until his late teenage years. And so was an extreme late developer by his account. But then, you know, got a BTEC, then went to university, studied PE, and taught PE, then got these master's degrees, and then, you know, the gateway to academia is a PhD. And I think there'll be a lot more focus on the PhD and whether it was, you know, it would be, because he has admitted that he made some mistakes, but he says that he said I was very poorly supervised at John Moores University, and he said that I, you know, he had hardly any supervision sessions. I think one, you know, in 2.5 years, one recorded supervision, formal supervision. Well, this professor at Cambridge I spoke to today said that if that's true, it's absolutely shocking, you know, and it should have been properly supervised. You would expect to see your supervisor every 1 to 2 weeks if you're doing a PhD. So, in a way, this feels like it's opening up bigger issues about universities, which we know are struggling at the moment in so many ways financially. But, you know, how widespread is this? You know, is this how all PhDs are supervised? You know, are they struggling to supervise students? And then there'll be more wider issues down the line about people paying to do PhDs, and are they getting the attention? They're paying a lot of money to do it.
17: Yeah.
18: And are they getting the value? Are they being properly supervised?
17: He was interviewed in The Times last week, wasn't he, Ardé? Mm. Sorry to cut across you.
18: He said,
17: I'm accountable for the mistakes. I hold myself accountable, and other people should hold me accountable. We're talking about academia here. I didn't murder somebody. Mm. So what is he admitting to in terms of those mistakes? What is he referencing there?
18: He's talking, well...
17: Or is he sort of talking,
18: generally? I think, see, I mean, you probably have to sort of ask Fiona, who had the conversation with him. But I think he's referring to, he's saying that there were some errors of... He talks a lot about how he didn't have the skill set and the knowledge and to present things properly and do things and do all the citations and all the sourcing properly. And you know, we've got to be clear, he has been cleared, and we don't know what...
17: He was cleared by Liverpool, John Moores.
18: And they did sort of say that, you know, within the parameters of the work, that, you know, the similarities were enough that it wasn't... They weren't so much that it disqualified him. But, you know, the Times that went through him did find a lot of similarities. So,
17: Perhaps he was charged by Fiona Hamilton with those.
18: And he's saying it is only academia. Well, it is only academia, and there's also that old joke, isn't there? That old saying that things are so bitter in university politics because the stakes are so low. You know, that sort of joke. But obviously, the stakes are very high for him now in terms of his career. And also, if you're doing a PhD, the stakes are high. You know, this is very important. But all those other PhD students, I'd have thought, who hear him say, you know, it's only academia. Well, they're sweating, you know, blood to produce their PhDs, and if trying to get every citation right. You know, I know people who supervise and who also studied PhDs, and they, you know, they put a huge amount of effort and work into it, and to make sure every dot is there and every T is crossed. So that argument, I think, would get pretty quickly shot down by any of his students if he was in the seminar room with them. You know.
17: It is a story gathering pace. He was a friend leapt to his defence that you've written about here. They've done a proper investigation. He's talking about Liverpool John Moores here. Probably looked at it much more closely than those commentating academics and found there was no plagiarism. I think that part has been rather underplayed by Jason's critics. There's much more information in your piece, including his near superhuman achievements in running events, the £5.5 million he says he raised for charity. It's just a fascinating story, it really is. And you can read the full account. It is a very thorough and detailed account of Jason Ardé and some of the allegations against him and his defence. Damien, thank you so much. Damien Whitworth, feature writer for The Times, with that piece. And you'll find that piece up on thetimes.com later and in the paper tomorrow. Damien Whitworth is Times feature writer for The Times. It's Kate Borsey. It's the evening edition on Times Radio. Now, art insiders have branded the National Gallery's decision to spend £250,000 asking the public for advice on its future as barking mad. Known as National Gallery citizens, the panel comprises of 50 UK residents aged 16 and over with no requirement for prior art expertise or even a previous visit to the gallery. Let's speak to Michael Daly, Director of Artwatch UK. Michael, what is your assessment of National Gallery citizens? What do you think? Good evening.
19: Well, as an idea, it's as daft as can be. It's so daft that you have to suspect something else is going on, that there's something rather sinister or manipulative at work here. The idea that the entire diversity of the country can be adequately represented by 50 selected citizens, people who've been selected by an outfit, which is a private company, and that such people can influence the policy of a major cultural institution, the logic of which is it's a haven of expertise. It's a centre of expertise. It has a fabulous collection of paintings, and it should have the best scholars, the best conservators, the most sympathetic people working in the building. What is there to be farmed out?
17: I mean, you've just called this sinister, or you basically find it hard to believe that there isn't something sinister or manipulative at play here. What do you mean by that?
19: Well, the what one must suspect is that this is really a kind of wheeze whereby the gallery will get support for things that it might want to do or like to do or plan to do anyway. These people are charged with helping the gallery to achieve its core mission. Well, its core mission, the director says, is to bring people and paintings together. Well, what outside help is needed to assist the gallery in that? The gallery is there. Everybody knows it's there. The gallery advertises. The gallery can send people out into the world. It can send its curators out to go and talk in schools that maybe haven't considered going to London to see a National Gallery. There's any number of things it could and should be doing itself. But if it doesn't know what they are, or it needs to be advised on what they might be, even on something as simplistic as bringing people and paintings together, it doesn't make sense.
17: Why would then, if you think this is a justification for the things, for the sorts of things they would like to do anyway, why is there a need to have 50 people from around the UK justify the decisions that they'd like to take anyway, if they're going to take those decisions? Or are we talking about sort of funding or grants? Are we talking about a PR exercise here? What do you mean by that?
19: The latter, I think, PR exercises. It's a way of getting a kind of fig leaf, a democratic fig leaf for, in all likelihood, attempts to increase. I mean, the obsession with diversity and DEI, diversity, equity and inclusion, which is very much the pressure that's coming down from the top, from the DCMS, to all museums, all arts institutions. It's pernicious, because that's art invites diverse responses. That's its value. We all make of it what we will.
17: Does the National Gallery have to listen to these 50 people, to these NG citizens?
19: Well, that's a good point. If it isn't going to listen to them, it's operating in bad faith. And if it is, what's the point of inviting...
17: I suppose it's a waste of money if they're not going to listen to them.
19: I mean, I mean, you know, let's be real. £250,000, that's a quarter of £1 million. You know, for a company to get 50 people together who may or may not have any qualifications, and in fact are probably being selected for the absence of qualifications, because in these terms of extending ranges, expertise itself becomes suspicious.
17: Yeah, I mean, look, the other flip side to this, Michael, I mean, I live in Southeast London in a challenging area with kids from all sorts of different backgrounds. And there is a justification to say, look, these kids do not know about the National Gallery. Are we confident that within the National Gallery's organisation, there are people who can correctly identify how to engage with young people, how to keep the legacy of the National Gallery open? Would it be the worst thing in the world for someone completely without bias? And by that, I mean someone who's not already a fan of art galleries and museums or of the National Gallery to come in with a fresh perspective and a fresh pair of eyes and say, have you thought about this? If you're talking about making this institution of high value to the British public, why wouldn't you look outside its current walls to be able to get some inspiration?
19: But what's the outside thing that's going to be brought by people who have no experience?
17: We don't know until we ask them, though, do we? We need to give them a chance.
19: No requirement is being asked of the people who've been selected.
17: But presumably they'll be coming in with ideas. They'll be asked for their opinions.
19: Yeah. But why that 50 people? Why 50 people?
17: Why any 50 people, I suppose? But what I'm saying is this sort of, rather than perhaps getting sort of, you know, stuck in our world of art snobbery and you should only make decisions about the National Gallery if you're ensconced in the National Gallery, why not seek outside opinion?
19: No, I'm sorry, it's not snobbish to defend galleries and what they offer. I started as attending galleries.
17: But I'm not really saying that, but what I'm saying is, why not look outside the gallery's usual base for some inspiration and some thoughts on what might keep the gallery a legacy, looking outside the usual avenues of consultation?
19: Well, you either know what you're doing and you're doing things in good faith. You feel that art matters. Yeah, you have an education department. The whole setup is educational. The best education you can get in art is to go and see it. And there's nothing that stops anybody, you know, except extreme financial hardship, from going and looking. And the thing that galleries should be saying to people, essentially, is come and see what we've got, look at it, think your thoughts, and enjoy it. That's all that has to be said. And you can project that idea that you could advertise, but setting up a quasi-democratic organisation selected by who knows what means, it's dubious.
17: Okay, well, look, it's been a joy to speak to you. Thank you very much. Michael Daly, Director of Art Watch UK. Thank you, Michael. It's a really interesting debate, isn't it, that one? Thank you for being with us. It is Kate Borsay. It is the evening edition with Times Radio with Handelsbanken and Real Relationship Banking. 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
17: It is Kate Borsay. It's the evening edition on Times Radio. Let's run through some online stories that have appeared this evening. Often you'll get lots of bits from tomorrow's paper at this time. In the Times, British Intelligence has been named as the most powerful foreign intelligence service in Europe following a review of 60 professionals across 25 countries. MI6 took top spot for its ability to recruit high-level moles and penetrate ruling elites in Russia, China and Iran. France's DGSE placed second for its global reach and operation. Capabilities, while the Netherlands and Ukraine took third and fourth place. We're top for spies, guys. Congratulations to us. Also in the Times, a Norfolk coroner's court has heard how a 73-year-old grandmother died from a fatal intestinal perforation shortly after increasing her dose of the weight loss drug Mounjaro. Caroline Savage collapsed and died at home in October 2024, just hours after being discharged from hospital with pain medication. While her family argues her symptoms were dismissed as routine side effects, experts told the hearing there is currently no established link between the medication and her cause of death. And on Sky News this evening, an abandoned SpaceX Falcon 9 rocket stage is on course to accidentally crash into the moon. On Wednesday morning, at over 5,000 miles per hour, scientists expect the 5,400-mile-an-hour impact to carve out a crater roughly 90 feet wide. But NASA has confirmed there is no danger to Earth, while the crash itself poses little threat. Experts say the event highlights growing concerns over the vast amount of space debris surrounding our planet. And in The Guardian, landowners, farmers and firefighters are calling for a temporary ban on disposable barbecues in England and Wales amid a heightened risk of wildfires. The Lib Dems and many Labour MPs have also backed the call. The Deputy President of the National Farmers Union, Paul Tompkins, called for retailers to take the barbecues off the shelves as farmers face poor harvests caused by record heat waves and the worst drought since 1976, driven by the climate crisis. There's more with Carol Walker. She's got the Times front page with you and no doubt more information on the £9 billion bonanza of borrowing that the Times is reporting as well at the moment. That's the top story on the front page, thetimes.com. Thank you to the team behind the show, Anne-Marie Mill, Joseph Crook, Antoinette Mole, and our technical operator, Ryan Branigan. Stay tuned for Carol Walker. We'll see you again at 7 tomorrow.

0: tablet. This is Times Radio. It's 10 o'clock. I'm Carol Walker on Times Radio. A very good evening to you. We have a Times exclusive story for you on the government's spending plans. Former economic advisor at Number 10, Giles Wilkes, will give us his thoughts. More than 170 migrants have been rescued from a burning dinghy in the Channel, increasing pressure on the government to do more to tackle the issue.
1: What the government has to do, if they're serious about stopping this issue, is detaining and removing every last individual. They've got to be very robust here, because just tinkering at the edges has been tested to destruction. It's not going to stop this problem, and the public have just had enough.
0: Former Immigration Minister Tom Persglove. All that plus our exclusive first look at the front page of tomorrow's Times, coming up right after the news from Daryl Jackson.
2: Thank you, good evening. Historical child sex offenders could still be freed early from prison due to a legal loophole. It emerged that exclusions brought in to block early releases won't apply to crimes committed before 2003. The Victims Commissioner is demanding urgent clarity from the government, while ministers insist those released will be electronically tagged and strictly monitored. Chief Inspector of Probation Martin Jones says the government's given enough of a heads up.
3: But they do need to ensure that the probation service has the resources for the long term to cope with a significant movement of cases from custody into the community. And whilst a huge amount of attention has been placed on our prison service, I would say that the probation service is under equal pressure.
2: Well, earlier, Andy Burnham announced prisoners convicted of rape, serious child sex offences and grooming would not be freed early. But two of the killers of PC Andrew Harper, who was dragged behind a car in Berkshire in 2019, will still be released as part of the scheme. Thames Valley Police and Crime Commissioner Matthew Barber says the government should reconsider.
4: A young man just married who was just doing his job, doing his duty, and it's not unreasonable in a civilised society for the public to expect that the government will have their back.
2: French authorities say 173 people have been rescued after a boat carrying migrants caught fire in the English Channel this morning. British Border Force vessels, the RNLI, French boats and a Navy helicopter were deployed to the scene. It's thought the engine on board the craft caught fire. Amreen Qureshi, research fellow at the IPPR, told Times Radio the issue has been a problem for different governments.
5: The key question really is about how to reduce these crossings. It's a complex problem and there really isn't a silver bullet solution. So I think what the current government really needs to focus on is making sure that we've got stronger cooperation with the French authorities, but also on top of that, making sure that we're offering safe and accessible routes for people.
2: Meanwhile, the European Commission President has called for a stronger, more unified response to illegal migration. Ursula von der Leyen's comments come as EU interior ministers hold an emergency video conference. She says the protection of borders is a shared European responsibility following the influx of 60,000 migrants into the Spanish territory of Ceuta. The EU's Migration Commissioner, Mangus Brunner, says these plays the bloc's response to the crisis.
6: When it mattered, the situation was brought back under control. That did not happen by accident. It happened because we acted together. European solidarity is at the heart of the European project, and Spain and its people can, of course, count on the enduring support of the Commission and the strength of our union to overcome this current challenge.
2: Qatar says mediators are making progress towards ending the war between the United States and Iran, sending oil prices sharply lower. But Tehran's denied President Trump's claim that talks are already underway. Emergency services are searching for a 13-year-old boy this evening who got into difficulty in the sea. The boy was swimming off the coast of Hornsea in East Yorkshire earlier this evening. Emergency services were deployed to the area of the South Promenade at around 6 p.m. The NHS is spending more than £200 million a year storing records in boxes and filing cabinets because of hundreds of sites remaining entirely reliant on paper. A report by the King's Fund found only five NHS trusts in England have fully digitised patient records, despite government pledges to make the health service paperless. According to the think tank, 209 NHS sites use only paper records. Police in Scotland are investigating after several athletes failed to return home from the Commonwealth Games in Glasgow. Reports in Uganda say four of the country's six boxers are unaccounted for, while a Pakistani boxer is also reported to have missed his flight. And for a news bulletin when you want it, search for the Times Radio News Briefing on the Times Radio app.
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0: A very good evening to you and welcome to the programme. The British and French authorities have rescued 173 migrants from a burning dinghy in the Channel, increasing the pressure on Andy Burnham to say how the new government will tackle immigration. More on that in a moment. First, let me bring you our exclusive preview of the front page of tomorrow's Times. Well, we've just received that. The main story, borrowing splurge in bid to boost economy. Ministers are set to exploit a change in the fiscal rules. Oliver Wright says ministers are drawing up plans to boost economic growth by exploiting the fiscal rules to raise government borrowing and spend the money on infrastructure, housing and support for business. Also on the front page of the Times, a picture of Caroline Savage, aged 73, death linked to Mount Jaro, the headline says. The Times also reports, not again, what wife thought of Burnham's third bid for number 10. Jerry Scott writes that Andy Burnham's wife said, not again, and told him a Labour had already rejected him twice when he told her he wanted to make another attempt to reach Downing Street. Also there on the front page of the Times, nobody does it better than MI6, admit French spies. This is the news that MI6 is admired as the most powerful foreign intelligence service in Europe, according to a review across many of its countries. Well, in a moment, we'll have more on the latest incident in the Channel from the former immigration minister, Tom Persglove. And the Times chief political correspondent, Patrick Maguire, will give us the inside track on the political battles over immigration. We'll have more on that Times story on the plans to increase government borrowing with Giles Wilkes, who's a former economic advisor at Number 10. After 11 tonight, the US Treasury Secretary has said there could be a deal with Iran tomorrow to reopen the Strait of Hormuz. We'll hear about Israel's concerns from its former spokesperson at the UN, Jonathan Harunov. And as Ukraine releases a video of a Russian drone chasing a civilian, I'll be joined by William Courtney, a former special assistant to the US president on Russia and Ukraine.

0: dinghy in the channel earlier. The migrants had jumped overboard when the boat's engine caught fire, but they were all rescued safely by British and French authorities and taken back to France. It comes amidst renewed political arguments across the EU over immigration after tens of thousands of migrants swam into the Spanish exclave of Ceuta. Earlier, I spoke to the former Conservative Immigration Minister, Tom Persglove, and he gave me his reaction to that incident in the Channel.
1: Well, it's deeply troubling, isn't it? And it just demonstrates this ongoing problem that we have with what are evil and sophisticated criminal gangs who respond to disruption tactics by shifting their approach. And what we've seen over recent weeks is bigger boats being used that see double the numbers of people that we've seen previously loaded onto them, often women and children as well as young men. And this is a terrible incident. Obviously, hugely dangerous shipping lane anyway, the Channel, busiest shipping lane anywhere in the world. And what is happening is unseaworthy vessels are being sent out to sea, often issues with motors that perhaps are becoming more difficult to obtain. And we saw a National Crime Agency seizure only a few weeks ago that makes it harder for the criminal gangs to be able to get some of the kit that they need, which inevitably means that they end up reusing or perhaps using items that they wouldn't otherwise use. All of the risk profile of this is only increasing. Those tactics to disrupt this are important, but on their own are simply not going to solve the problem.
0: We've had the new Prime Minister, Andy Burnham, saying he's going to focus relentlessly on this issue. It's not quite clear yet what he is going to do that is different from what has been happening under Keir Starmer. He's talking about the need for increased enforcement. But do you think that there does need to be a rethink of some of the policies that are being pursued? Because clearly they're not working completely, are they?
1: I would argue that the disruption tactics and the approaches that government have been taking are only going to get you so far. And it seems that this government's policy has shifted from one of smashing the gangs and effectively trying to stop the boats to one where we're just trying to reduce the numbers. And so this is going to keep on happening. And the British people are totally fed up with it. All of the knock-on consequences are there for all to see in terms of in communities with the accommodation, undocumented individuals turning up on our coastline, people being out roaming around in our communities, completely unacceptable to voters, as well as all of the obvious national security risks, particularly in the world that we live in, the conflict with Iran and the like. What the government has to do, if they're serious about stopping this issue, is detaining and removing every last individual. Now, that is involving U-turning on the Rwanda position. I think they need to reinstate that. They've got to be very robust here, because just tinkering at the edges has been tested to destruction. It's not going to stop this problem, and the public have just had enough.
0: Yeah, but I can imagine that people will be listening to this and saying, well, that's all very well, but why didn't you do that when you were in power? Why didn't you detain and return migrants?
1: I really regret the fact that Rishi Sunak called the election when he did, because I'm confident that with the legislative changes that we've put in place, particularly the Safety of Rwanda Act, there was a legislative basis there to deliver those removal policies. And it shows what we've seen since just demonstrates why you need that deterrent. We already know that there was a deterrent effect because we were seeing migrants trying to evade Rwanda by going to the Republic of Ireland. What this government needs to do is to reverse their position on Rwanda, get that policy out of the bin, and do whatever it takes legally to make this happen. And I think on the right of politics, there is a strong point of view, a strong position in terms of dealing with the ECHR, if that continues to be a barrier, as well as the other conventions. That's what this government needs to wake up and do as well.
0: Well, would you support what Reform UK have proposed, announced yesterday, that they basically bring in the military to turn back the migrant boats?
1: Obviously, in our time in government, we looked at a number of tactics to try and turn boats around. I think the safest way of dealing with this is to not subcontract this issue out to the French. Again, that's been tested to destruction.
0: Well, what about just using the military, as the Reform UK say?
1: Well, the problem here is that that involves cooperation with the French. You're relying on the French to receive these people back. I would suggest that the best way of doing this, the least disruptive way of doing this, the safest way of doing this, is to detain and remove every last individual. If that policy works, people won't make the crossings in the first place.
0: But you've got to return them somewhere. You've still got the problem if the French don't don't want them, where are you going to send them?
1: I mean, clearly, the best possible approach would be for there to be a returns arrangement with the European Union where we return all of these people back to France and they deal with them. I don't think that the political world that we're in is going to see that happen anytime soon. So as a UK, we need to take on as much control of this issue

0: as possible, using the powers that we have at our disposal already, going further in changing the law around the ECHR and the other conventions, utilising partnerships of Rwanda, to be able to remove individuals who can't be removed to country of origin. But we should also be looking at things like the steps that the Germans are taking, where in the last few days they've removed individuals back to Afghanistan, which is a big source country for our small boats. And we know that in the Australian context and in the US context, the approach that's worked, the approach that's stopped this, the approach that's delivered results has been to detain and remove. And that's where we should concentrate our energies.
1: We've also seen, of course, that very high-profile surge of tens of thousands of migrants into Ceuta. And that is provoking quite a big rethink within the European Union, particularly a number of countries saying that they are not going to necessarily stick with the Schengen rules. Do you think that that is going to lead to significant changes across Europe?
0: I hope so. And I think the time has long passed that this became a crisis for the European continent. And some of this is very unpalatable for various governments. And I would argue that various things that the Spanish government has done recently has made this problem much more challenging. The amnesty that sends all of the wrong signals, the Supreme Court ruling that has made it harder to be able to return people who arrive via sea. These are national security implications. If a hostile state, for example, can organise to be able to send vast numbers of people into what is sovereign European territory, that presents challenges for all of us. The fact that 50,000 people arrived on one day is extremely alarming, has caused huge disruption there. If some of those individuals have to be sent to the European mainland to be processed, that will create a huge number of issues, including potentially people wanting to get to the UK. So it's time, I think, for there to be a real focus, a real energy on driving up returns numbers and particularly concentrating on all those points of entry, particularly around the Mediterranean, where we know this is a huge challenge.
1: Well, that was the former Immigration Minister Tom Pursglove speaking to me earlier. And that immigration story is just one of the stories discussed in today's edition of the State of It podcast from The Times. I spoke about that with the host and chief political commentator for The Times, Patrick Maguire.
2: A common criticism of Keir Starmer's government was that it was doing lots of good progressive things, but have failed to tell a story about them. The same is true about an awkward issue for the Labour Party membership and Labour Party base, which is restrictions on immigration, cuts to immigration, the progress they've made on dissuading some, but of course not all, and you saw that in the chance today, small boat crossings. Now, will we see the same approach from Andy Burnham in terms of communicating assertively and unapologetically on the action that have been taken? But it's interesting, right? Andy Burnham says successive governments have talked about this, they've failed to get a grip about this. Okay, it's fine to say that, but no government has taken the big, bold step on multilateral agreements, on human rights legislation that lots of people think would be the panacea to this.
1: Of course, this has pushed the whole question of immigration back up the political agenda, particularly after that surge of illegal migrants swimming to Ceuta. And this plays very much to the agenda of Reform UK, who've seen something of a return to their rise in the polls, and indeed talk of a potential tie-up with Restore. I know that you've been discussing this a bit on the State of It podcast.
2: Yeah, we have. And I think if you speak to people in Reform today, Carol, they have had a pretty torrid month the past 4 or 5 weeks with all the revelations about Nigel Farage's finances, questions over the administration of the party, and a general sense they had peaked and were declining. You speak to Nigel Farage's team this week and they're chipper. They think they can seize the agenda again with discussion and debate and bold policy initiatives, even if they've been kicked to bits by experts in the immigration sector. Talking about small boats, which is, of course, what Nigel Farage would tell you is the issue that propelled him back into the political mainstream after Brexit. Now, we'll see. As you say, Reform have overtaken Labour again in this week's YouGov poll of voting intention, albeit by 1 point, which isn't hugely significant statistically. But I think what we are about to see is a Reform party that is once again emboldened and willing to seize the initiative. We'll see lots more from Reform in the coming weeks. Press conferences, all the things Nigel Farage has been criticising for not doing. In the words of one Reform source to me this morning, they just said simply, Nigel is back. And now you also ask, of course, about Restore Britain. I can give this scoop, this exclusive to listeners. There is not going to be a deal between Reform and Restore Britain. But what you're seeing is Nigel Farage trying to sound accommodating and generous to a chunk of voters. We saw it in the Greater Manchester mayoralty. We saw it in the Makerfield by-election, who are tempted by a message to the right of Reform. But what he is going to say, and what he is saying is, look, you really, really don't like Andy Burnham. So we should look at the focus on small boats and the messaging to restore boats in the same veins, right? Labour are not going to deal with the issues you care about. Reform is the only show in town.
1: Another huge problem for the new Labour government is this question of the overcrowding in prisons. We had Andy Burnham writing today that he wanted to further restrict the number of offenders and the types of offenders that were going to be eligible for the early release scheme. But he was simply unable to do so because of the lack of prison places. And I mean, once again, this is just the sort of headlines that Andy Burnham doesn't want.
2: Yes, that's certainly true. And no Prime Minister would want to be harangued by the widow of PC Andrew Harper, as Andy Burnham has been over the past 24 hours. They wouldn't want to have to defend releasing people convicted of manslaughter or be asked difficult questions about what sex offenders they were exactly exempting or not exempting from the early release scheme. But I think what you're seeing from Number 10, if you speak to cabinet ministers, if you speak to officials, if you speak to Labour MPs, what you're seeing is a willingness to walk towards political danger. You know, the striking thing about Andy Burnham's comms on this issue is that he has basically said, look, I know this is an idea. This is actually really uncomfortable for me. Alex Norris, the new Justice Secretary, has said much the same. You know, we don't want to be doing this, but we have taken steps to mitigate it. It's a little bit less worse than it could have been. And compare that to Keir Starmer's communications, which was always led by events. It was always, I have no choice but to do this. This is awful, but I have no choice. I have no agency. That's the crucial difference. That's the political calculation. That if you show a degree of leadership and initiative, the voters will think, at least you're trying. And that's something Andy Burnham said to me a couple of weeks ago. You know, he can't solve the cost of living or any of these issues, but he can say to the voters, look, you can see from the small steps I'm able to take what I want to do. And his bet is that voters will look at that and say, well, at least somebody is trying. It's a big bet, but that's his strategy.
1: Just finally and briefly, Andy Burnham is taking a holiday. I mean, it's always impossible, isn't it, for prime ministers to take a holiday. They always get flak from the opposition parties. Clearly, so after so little time in Number 10, there was always going to be a bit of a howl around. How do you think, though, this is going to go down?
2: Look, my main feeling, Carol, is one of envy as someone who stood talking to you from Westminster in the late hours of a lovely August evening. Look, it's obviously not ideal. Andy Burnham will obviously be criticised for going on holiday. Any prime minister is. But look, I can't imagine it's been a particularly relaxing day for Andy Burnham. From whatever sun lounger or whatever chateau table or whatever pub table he has been at, I'm sure he's been fielding calls all day about the early release scheme and much else besides. You know, it's a week off. He'll be back. As we know from Andy Burnham thus far, he'll be incredibly visible next week. But I think the calculation is, look, it was in the diary. His wife and kids have put up with a lot recently. And I think you're seeing a leader of the Labour Party who's quite prepared to stand over his decision. So like all the rest of it, like the bigger political decisions, let's see if this is an argument he can win.
1: Well, that was Patrick Maguire, chief political commentator at The Times, speaking to me a little earlier. Much more on that in tonight's edition of The State of It, a podcast from The Times. Well worth a listen. Marcus has got in touch on the points made by Tom Persglove. Leaving the ECHR, he says, will change absolutely nothing. Fundamental rights are inherent in the UK constitution. Why don't the Tories understand this? case. Do keep your thoughts coming into us all the usual ways. 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
1: A Times exclusive this evening, as featured on tomorrow's front page, ministers drawing up plans to boost economic growth by exploiting the fiscal rules to increase government borrowing and spend the money on infrastructure, housing and support for business. The headline, a borrowing splurge in a bid to boost the economy. And when you read through the details of Oliver Wright's story there on the front page, the idea is you can allow the government to count spending on infrastructure or equity in companies as assets to be offset against the cost of borrowing. Well, let's speak to Giles Wilks. He was economic advisor to Theresa May on economic policy, also now a senior fellow at the Institute for Government. Good evening to you, Giles.
10: Good evening, Carol.
1: Well, what do you make of this story?
10: Well, I'm not all that surprised. This is the flexibility that Rachel Reeves fought for in her first budget a couple of years ago, where she introduced a new thing that the insiders call persnuffle, which is sort of net financial liabilities. The key word there being net. So if you're investing in something that has value, you can kind of sort of net it off. And institutions like the National Wealth Fund, like the British Business Bank, that are, you know, effectively doing equity investments, it enables the government to do a little bit more. But, you know, I'm not that I've ever had the difficult job of writing headlines for an august newspaper like The Times. I would say splurge is pushing it a little bit. I mean, £9 billion, which would be quite a challenge to get out there, is still about 0.2-0.3% of GDP. It's going to make a big difference to the people who might be getting to choose where that money goes. It's not going to suddenly kickstart the whole economy.
1: The supporters of this, according to the Times story, include Lord O'Neill of Gatley, who's, of course, been advising Andy Burnham. He's arguing that the mechanism would allow higher public investment without unsettling the debt markets. But, I mean, ultimately, Giles, isn't this just borrowing a bit more, but just calling it something else?
10: Well, yes, it is borrowing more money. I mean, there will be more gilts issued as a result of this, slightly more. I mean, a few billion pounds. Normally, the government is, remember, issuing sort of 150, 200 billion pounds worth of gilts. So 4 or 5 or 6 or 7 billion pounds more ought not to unsettle the market. So Lord Jim O'Neill is right there. But, you know, you're right. It's a kind of a semantic point. The government's sort of pretending within the rules that it uses to constrain itself that it's not breaking any of those rules. Well, fine. This is, I believe, exactly what Rachel Reeves had in mind when she did slightly adjust those fiscal rules a couple of years ago. But it's not going to make a gigantic difference either to keeping those bond traders up at night or to, you know, getting a whole lot more spending going on in the economy. It's just a useful, probably sensible, small thing to do.
1: The fiscal rules, which Rachel Reeves always pointed to as being these really important rules that would ensure that the government was seen as economic responsibly. Is economically responsible is what I'm trying to say. Sorry. I mean, they say that you shouldn't basically borrow for day-to-day spending, and you've got to get the budget down into balance by the end of the parliament. But I mean, this is borrowing for day-to-day spending, isn't it? I mean, it's bending the rules, if not breaking them, isn't it?
10: I wouldn't call it day-to-day. I would say when you're investing in infrastructure, when you're investing in putting out loans to companies to themselves invest in the economic potential of the economy, that isn't the day-to-day spending that people worry about, like they're spending on doctors or nurses or prison officers or things like that. So I would say that if it's done well, and that's the most important thing, is the money invested well as opposed to what we would just do with it ourselves if it was left in the private sector, then it will raise the potential of the economy. It's not like spending on consumption. So I do think it's investment, and if it goes in the right places, we'll be richer for it. But so it's within those rules. Again, though, there's not very much room for the government to go further in this direction. It's at the limits of its fiscal borrowing, no matter how you define it, no matter what rules you use. But this is the sort of flexibility Rachel Reeves and now John Healey should be sort of exploiting to put some ammunition in the hands of the sort of devolved authorities that are now meant to take over more of the running of our economy if Andy Burnham's devolution ideas are to come to pass.
1: The story tells us that the money will be channeled through things like the British Business Bank and the National Wealth Fund. Presumably it's going to allow the new Chancellor, John Healey, when he comes to his budget, to say, oh, look, I've got some new good news for you. I'm going to be able to spend it on this. But, I mean, is it going to be something that's going to make a real difference to voters?
10: Well, I think where it might make a big difference, and politicians should always look out for things where a small thing can make a really big difference to the recipient. If you're a mayor in one of these mayoral authorities and you're getting to go to the National Wealth Fund or the experts of the British Business Bank and get, you know, £500 million invested in companies around your area, that is a really big number for you. For all that I say that it's not a large amount of the whole economy's GDP, if you're, say, a mayoral authority in the north that is looking to boost companies that feel they've been ignored for years and years, those sort of sums can mean a lot. So I imagine on budget day, if he crafts this well, you'll have the camera panning across to all of these different local interests or particular small business groups that are desperate for it. And they'll be holding their thumbs up and saying, yeah, this is a big deal. So if they play this well, it ought to be something that's a small impact on the bond market and a big impact for the recipients.
1: Giles Wilkes, former advisor to Theresa May on economic policy, senior fellow at the Institute for Government. Great to get your insight on this. Thanks so much for joining us.
10: Thanks for coming.
1: We've just got the front pages coming in. We'll be back to take you through them all right after the latest news from Daryl Jackson.
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11: Thank you. Good evening. A dinghy carrying more than 170 migrants has capsized in the English Channel after its engine caught fire this morning. Those on board were rescued by French vessels with assistance from British authorities, and they've been taken back to France. Former Conservative Immigration Minister Tom Perceclough told Times Radio the government should reinstate the Rwanda scheme.
0: What the government has to do, if they're serious about stopping this issue, is detaining and removing every last individual. Now, that is involving U-turning on the Rwanda position. I think they need to reinstate that. They've got to be very robust here, because just tinkering at the edges has been tested to destruction. It's not going to stop this problem, and the public have just had enough.
11: Ministers are planning to borrow billions of pounds more to help the UK economy under proposals being drawn up ahead of the budget. The Treasury wants to spend the extra cash on new housing, major infrastructure and support for businesses. The move's expected to raise over £9 billion a year by 2031. It's possible thanks to changes to official spending rules brought in by the former Chancellor Rachel Reeves. Well, the Times policy editor has this story and can explain more. It's Oliver Wright.
12: What it basically means is if the government invests in a big infrastructure policy, if it builds housing or invests in a British company, it can write off the asset against that borrowing, so it doesn't count on the government accounts. Now, potentially, that has the possibility of giving John Healey, who's obviously the new Chancellor, billions of pounds extra to put into that kind of investment.
11: Times Radio understands the victim's commissioner is seeking urgent clarification after the Ministry of Justice appeared unable to set out which specific crimes would now be excluded from the early release prison scheme. It's emerged historical child sex abusers will still be eligible for early release despite a pledge by Andy Burnham to exclude them. The new rules will not apply to offences that took place before the law changed in 2003, even if the perpetrator has been more recently brought to justice. And four police constables are being investigated after a man who approached officers foaming at the mouth was arrested and later died. The Independent Office for Police Conduct is looking into potential gross misconduct following Nigel Lawrence's death in Portsmouth in June. Time for the sport now with Uma Gurav.
13: FIFA President Gianni Infantino has called a crisis meeting with senior FIFA staff members in Morocco on Wednesday as a number of member organisations have withdrawn their support for him. Jordan became the latest to do so earlier after their head of football, Prince Ali bin Al Hussein, accused FIFA of blackmail. The prince says he was told endorsing the president would help to sort out other issues, such as unpaid Arab Cup prize money and tax problems surrounding the World Cup. Elsewhere, Mo Salah is set to join Turkish club Trabzonspor on a two-year contract. Trabzonspor have confirmed they've begun negotiations. Meanwhile, Newcastle captain Bruno Guimaraes is expected to undergo a medical at Arsenal before joining them in a deal worth around £80 million. And Ben Stokes says he'd love to be England coach one day, but he insists he'll not be reversing his decision to retire as England Test captain. Speaking on the For the Love of Cricket podcast, Stokes suggested Harry Brooks should have succeeded him as skipper, but he wishes Captain Joe Root all the best.
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1: Great to have you with us. Thanks so much for joining us tonight. We've got the front pages just coming in and joining me to take you through them all we have, the broadcaster and journalist Carolyn Quinn. Good evening to you, Carolyn.
17: Hello. Hello, Carol. Hello, Peter.
1: Yeah, we have the broadcaster and former special advisor, Peter Cardwell, here in the studio. Hi, Peter.
18: Hi, Carol. Hi, Carolyn.
1: Thank you both so much for joining us tonight. The Times front page, we brought you this, of course, at the top of the show. Borrowing splurge in a bid to boost the economy. Ministers are set to exploit a change in fiscal rules. We've just been discussing that on the programme. Also on the front page of the Times, death linked to Mounjaro. This is a 73-year-old woman who died after increasing her dose of the weight loss drug. The Times also tells us what Andy Burnham's wife thought of his third bid for number 10. Not again, apparently, she said when Andy Burnham told her that he wanted to make another attempt to reach number 10. Nobody does it better than MI6. Admit French spies. Apparently, MI6 is admired across many European countries. The Guardian, profits of war. Oil giants make $90 billion from price surge as climate crisis engulfs Europe. And there's a picture of firefighters tackling one of the huge blazes in France. Jordan warns of Israeli takeover of holy site, also there on the front page of The Guardian, and warnings over the safety of early release tagging. The Financial Times, Google assembles $200 billion Wall Street machine to supply chips for Anthropic. The I, private firms may face a ban on profiteering to make care homes cheaper. The Sun focuses on the early release scheme. Burnham, betrayal fury. See you in court, PM, is the headline. Cops vow legal fight to block the early release of PC Harper's killers. The Mirror, grieving families relief. 40 knives a day off our streets. This is the response to a nationwide amnesty on knives. The Express, how many more lives will you risk by doing nothing? This is its question to French police as migrants were saved from that burning dinghy earlier. The Metro, jailed just last year, but my son's killer already set for freedom. This is the murder of the mother of a murdered teenager who has been informed that one of his killers is already being considered for early release. And the Daily Star, is it a bird? Is it a plane? No, it's super rain. And there's a picture of some people sitting under umbrellas during a brief downpour. I think I blinked and missed it earlier.
18: I was caught out in it earlier, actually.
1: Apparently, it rained. Breaking news from London at some stage, very briefly. Let's start with the story that we've been talking about, the front page of The Times, borrowing splurge in a bid to boost the economy. Carolyn, this looks like a little bit to me, and I'm not an economist, of some pretty clever playing around with the figures to find a little bit of extra money.
17: Yeah, it does look like it, doesn't it? And Giles Wilkes, the former economic advisor that you were speaking to earlier, said it was a bit of a stretch to call it a splurge, and it's only a tiny, tiny little portion of what's needed. But this is all about chasing that elusive growth. How many prime ministers have we said have promised that growth will be the answer to all their problems? Rachel Reeves was promising that before the election in 2024. And here we have another bid to boost growth, £9 billion of borrowing, which is within the rules, we're told, the fiscal rules, which don't allow borrowing for day-to-day spending. And the government is still supposed to be balancing the budget by the end of Parliament. But I suppose this is a way of trying to get some money into all of those infrastructure projects that Andy Burnham would like to see springing up so that he can create Manchester across the UK. And as long as it doesn't upset the markets and they don't start to question it, which they shouldn't, because it was something that Rachel Reeves, we're told, was considering doing already. It'll add a little bit of extra money, but Giles Wilkes didn't think it would really make that much difference.
1: Yeah, I mean, it's amazing, isn't it, Peter? I'm sure that you and I and Carolyn have all listened to so many budget statements, and chancellors always seem to make it sound great at the time. And then you look at it and you think, actually, hang on a second there. And this does look as though it's a mechanism, let's put it like yes. that, to allow John Healey to announce something good, even if it's not huge.
18: The problem is when they use what someone once famously called big economic-y words. The key point of this article is, I think, supporters, including Lord O'Neill of Gatley, Jim O'Neill, who's advised the Prime Minister, argue the mechanism would allow higher public investment without unsettling the debt markets. Let's see, I think, is the key point, because there are the markets have been pretty jittery previously. The fiscal rules are clearly being bent here to some degree, because we weren't meant to be borrowing more. £9 billion is for spending by 2031. We'll see whether this spooks them or doesn't.
1: Yeah, we will.
17: Sorry, and Cara, can I just add? I mean, don't forget that the interest on the government's borrowing is already huge. I think it's about £100 billion a year on the interest alone on our national debt. So, whatever decisions are made today, they have to be paid for later on at some stage.
18: Yeah, so it's more than we pay for in the defence budget. We pay on interest on our loans. So
1: yeah already absolutely huge. And of course, one of those key fiscal rules is that we're supposed to have a budget more or less in balance by the end of the Parliament. Let's turn to one of the other stories that is still making several of the front pages. The Sun focuses on what it calls Burnham betrayal fury. See you in court, PM. Cops, police vowing a legal fight to block the early release of PC Harper's killers. A police federation chief has revealed that they could take legal action unless Andy Burnham reverses the decision. This is, Peter, a real headache, isn't it, for the Prime Minister?
18: It is, of course, and it's interesting because we had the Justice Secretary, Alex Norris, saying earlier today to PC Harper's family and other families as well who've talked about this, saying, look, we're doing the best we can, we don't have the space, we have to let some people out, we need to make a decision here to govern is to choose. When it comes to the Police Federation, certainly they are very annoyed about this. They're poised to take legal action unless Mr. Burnham reverses the decision. There's a petition, which I personally have just signed, actually, which is over 110,000 signatures now, set up by Thames Valley Chair Aileen O'Connor. And there are many, many people who feel that this is wrong. I feel it's wrong too. The question is how you do it universally. It can't just be about one murder, even though it's a particularly high profile one and an absolutely dreadful one. And my heart goes out to Lizzie Harper and indeed the whole Harper family to see this dragged up again. A horrendous case. The fact is that police officers in particular feel, of course, very, very strongly when one of their own is murdered and treated so incredibly badly through dreadful people's actions who have no remorse. And I'm not surprised that the legal action is being taken. And I think there are probably, I'm not a lawyer, I'm not an economist, but I do think that there would, in theory, be some sort of legal basis for this, because the original judge-decided sentence that was put out and was given to these killers, there are three of them, one won't be eligible for this scheme but two will, I think can be legally challenged. I think that is probably something that would easily go to judicial review, just knowing about lots of things that have gone previously to judicial review.
1: I'm just seeing the front page of the Mail that talks about 9,300 domestic abusers to be released, and the Metro has got another case. This is the mother of a murdered teenager who's been informed less than a year after his killers were jailed that one of them's already been considered for early release. And, I mean, Carolyn, that is the problem for the government, for the Prime Minister, isn't it? Is that there are so many individual cases here where you can really understand why the victims are so upset.
17: Oh, well, absolutely. And as Peter says, I mean, the distress that this must be causing the families. I mean, the family that you mentioned there on the front page, PC Andrew Harper's family, who once again find his name in the headlines, but no justice as far as they can see it for the people that led to his murder. Only one of them will remain in jail, and the other two, because they were charged with manslaughter, are going to be given this early release. I think the Times is reporting, isn't it, that the Victims Commissioner is seeking clarification about which crimes exactly will be excluded from the early release scheme. There is obviously still a lot more that could be discussed on this, and if the law has to be changed in some way to limit the categories and remove about 1,000 people, as Andy Burnham has asked his Justice Secretary to do, then one wonders why there can't be some sort of tweak to the law to include a killer like this of Andrew Harper. Of course, there is a law now in place that is much stricter when it comes to killers of police or emergency workers, but the problem is that the two people that we're talking about don't come under that. As we're saying, it's so difficult because you're talking about individual cases, and it did seem Andy Burnham did move very fast on this when he said that he'd look at this and examine the whole issue of early release. I must say, my heart sort of sank and envisaged a sort of month or month long review. He came back pretty quickly, which was surprising, but it's left so many questions still unanswered.
1: Yeah, and I mean, the government has announced, hasn't it, that prisoners convicted of rape, grooming and serious child sex offences will be excluded from this early release. And Andy Burnham said himself that, I mean, he wanted to go further. He wanted to restrict who could be eligible under this scheme. But I mean, the simple fact, just briefly, Peter, is that he has no choice because our prisons are full.
18: It's also a complete legal minefield. I mean, if you have a tweak for PC Harper's family, do you have a tweak for other cases that become high profile? What about people who don't have the mechanism to get things to be high profile? What about things that aren't just not as interesting to the media? It is, it's a mess. But our prisons are a mess too, and that's decades of underinvestment. And it's also the fact that there was serious cuts in the Ministry of Justice budget presided over by George Osborne.
1: The Mail front page, we've just got that in full now, 9,300 domestic abusers set to be released. Tories and charity bosses accuse Burnham of putting vulnerable women at new risk. And I've also just got the Telegraph, setting free PC Harper's killers is not justice. Burnham warned that he must reverse the decision as anger grows over early release. The picture on the front page of the Telegraph. Kemi the copper, Kemi Badenoch, the Conservative leader, joined a police drugs raid in Surrey and promising the Tories will recruit 10,000 extra officers. Also on the front page of the Telegraph, 1,000 staff at the Bank of England work from the beach, the paper tells us. Thanks to both Carolyn and Peter. Stay with us. Lots more stories to discuss. Mike says, why not build prisons? It's absolutely the fundamental point. The previous government failed to do so. The current government is also saying it's going to do so. But there does not seem to be any sign of any particularly big increase in prison numbers anytime soon. Stay with us. Lots more stories to discuss. 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
1: And with me, Carolyn Quinn and Peter Cardwell, looking through the front pages of tomorrow's papers. Quite a few different stories across them all. The Express says, how many more lives will you risk by doing nothing? The paper says disaster is narrowly averted in the Channel, with 173 migrants rescued from a mega dinghy. Senior politicians demand French police stop standing by. I mean, Carolyn, The Express is turning its anger on the French, but I mean, this again is another huge headache, isn't it, for Andy Burnham, and another one of those issues which is not particularly what he wants to spend his time talking about.
17: No, and it was pointed out that he hadn't said much about it in the run-up to his visit to Dover a couple of days ago. And of course, following the events in Spain and what happened in Ceuta, Nigel Farage and Reform have been out with their policy for getting the Royal Navy involved in putting some of these migrants back onto the French shore. The argument has been that the French police are not doing enough on their side of the channel to stop the boats taking off in the first place. And of course, there's all these arguments about the safety of the migrants inside these flimsy vessels, you know, who've decided to take this desperate step and are being preyed on by these hideous smuggling gangs. So the questions go on. Andy Burnham has said that he will be relentless in his focus on this, but we don't know yet what will happen or whether there will be any update to the deal already struck by the Home Secretary with the French authorities, because so many people are saying that it's not quite working as it should yet.
1: Lots of other stories on the front pages I want to talk about. So let's go back to the Times. Not again, what wife thought of Burnham's third bid for number 10. This is a great story. Andy Burnham's wife, apparently, when Andy Burnham told her that he decided to have another go at getting to Downing Street, apparently he has said... she was like, what? Not again? They told you twice they don't want you. Why are you doing it again? I mean, Peter, this is just wonderful insight, isn't it?
18: I do love that those closest to us are often our biggest critics and make us think of things. There's a beautiful paragraph, which I think of all that I've seen in print today is my favourite. Burnham said that Van Hill, that's his wife, Burnham said that Van Hill had always been his bluntest critic. As a young MP, he recalled finishing interviews, believing that he had performed well because he had stuck to the party line, only to switch on his phone and find a message from her in capitals that read, "Answer the effing question." Superb.
1: I love this. And the fact, Carolyn, that, of course, Andy Burnham had contested the leadership twice before, and his wife is saying to him, yeah, they've told you no.
17: Yeah, she shares Brenda from Bristol sentiment about another one, I think.
18: Not another one?
17: Yeah, she must have felt that, I'm safe now. He's had two attempts. He hasn't got in. Surely he's going to be satisfied with being mayor of Greater Manchester, and we can live our lives up here, and I've got a home up here, and our kids have been brought up here. But no, ambition still works very strongly, doesn't it? So I guess she's just had to go along with it because you don't want him sitting at home frustrated. She might find that even more difficult.
1: Peter, they are going to get a holiday, or already getting a holiday this week. You've been writing about that in The Eye. I was talking about it with Patrick McGuire. I mean, it is impossible for any Prime Minister to ever go on holiday anyway. But what do you make of Andy Burnham going on holiday so soon after taking office?
18: Politicians never really properly go on holiday in the sense that they switch off their phone and completely forget about it. I mean, I remember being interviewed for my job as a special advisor to the then Justice Secretary, Sir Robert Buckland, and he was on the phone from the Mickey Mouse Theatre in Disney World in Florida. He was on a holiday with his family. I sort of had this vision in my head of him, you know, in the vestments and the wig on the teacups. You can never quite be on holiday. A Prime Minister never fully takes a holiday. Very controversial after just 15 days in the job. But I do think I have an old-fashioned sense that if we want our politicians to be the same as us, if we want them to be normal people, they need to get 8 hours sleep a night, they need to take holidays, they need to go walk the dog, they need to do normal things.
1: And Andy Burnham has
17: a holiday.
1: Well, I was going to ask you, Carolyn, because he's made a big thing about the fact that he's a down-to-earth person and he's not going to change. And I mean, I can remember when previous prime ministers like David Cameron used to invite the cameras along and do these sort of performative, always seemed to be a walk around a fish market pointing at a fish. Carolyn, you think it's right for him to take a break?
17: Well, I do. I mean, you know, it hasn't been an easy few months if you look at the workload, and obviously running the Makerfield by-election, it was 24-hour, 7 days a week. It's a week we're talking about. As Peter says, he will not be switching off completely. He will still be running the country. And I was listening to William Hague talking to Stig and Kate this morning, and he was saying that when he was Foreign Secretary, in all the 4 years, I think, that he was doing it, he had one day when he didn't have any phone calls at all or any work to do connected to the job. So that's Foreign Secretary. Imagine what it's like with Prime Minister. He'll be in contact. He'll get a few days just to recharge. And as you said, Peter, you know, you want your Prime Minister to be firing on all cylinders, and he's got a heck of a lot of hard work coming up. We've got the budget coming up, we've got the defence issues, we've got foreign wars to deal with. You know, you want him to be on his best to deal with all of that.
1: Well, I mean, the Telegraph tells us that apparently 1,000 staff at the Bank of England work from the beach. So, I mean, if they can do it, I mean, Peter, the Prime Minister, with much better communications, well, is obviously going to be able to carry on.
18: He can run the country when he's in the air and a plane flying to, you know, the UN or NATO or whatever. He's in contact all the time with his advisors. I know from previous experience there will be actual advisors on holiday with him, staying nearby if he needs them. He's got incredibly advanced communications equipment. He could, in theory, run a Cobra. I mean, Dominic Raab, when he was Foreign Secretary and Kabul was falling, was dialing into Cobra on a secure line. It's not as if they're on the moon. It is, and it's again, it's not entirely a holiday, but I wish him well. I hope he takes a good break, because there's a lot coming down the track, as Carolyn correctly says.
1: Just very briefly, the Daily Star on its front page, with apologies to all those people listening in the north and northwest of England and bits of Scotland that have had plenty of rain. Is it a bird? Is it a plane? No, it's super rain. Carolyn, apparently there was a brief moment when here in London it actually rained. I must have blinked and missed this somehow.
17: Oh, I heard the pitter-patter. I shouted to my husband and I said, "It's raining." And by the time I'd said raining, it had stopped. I mean, blessed relief, but let's have some more of it, please.
1: Yeah, the seriously dry weather is clearly having really significant effects right across the country. Carolyn Quinn, Peter Cardwell, great to have you both with us. Thank you so much.
18: Thanks, Carol.
17: Thanks. Good night.
1: Do stay with us here on Times Radio. Coming up, we are going to be finding out more on the hopes of a deal, a breakthrough to at least get the Strait of Hormuz reopened. That's coming up next on Times Radio.
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1: It's 11 o'clock. I'm Carol Walker on Times Radio. Great to have you with us. Coming up, senior figures in the Trump administration have suggested there could be a deal with Iran by tomorrow. We'll hear about Israel's concerns from Jonathan Harunov, who's a former Israeli international spokesperson for Israel at the United Nations. I'll be speaking to William Courtney, who is adjunct senior fellow at RAND and a former US ambassador, about this disturbing footage of a Russian drone attempting to kill a Ukrainian civilian. And in our debate tonight, we are going to be talking about the backlash over the minor changes made to the prisoner early release scheme.
4: This is nothing new. This has been going on ad infinitum. Every 6 months, we seem to have a new Justice Secretary. They're not interested in staying with the job. They're not interested in seeing it through and making a difference.
1: Vanessa Frake, Justice Advisor to Reform UK and a former prison governor. All that and more after the latest news from Daryl Jackson.
22: Thank you. Good evening. Reform UK says the way 173 migrants were rescued in the English Channel earlier shows that the party's plan to stop crossings is legal. A dinghy caught fire while still in the French search and rescue region. Vessels from France were helped by three British boats to take those rescued back to France. Former Conservative Immigration Minister Tom Persglove told Times Radio that the Conservatives could have made a difference on immigration if they'd had more time.
0: I'm confident that with the legislative changes that we've put in place, particularly the Safety of Rwanda Act, there was a legislative basis there to deliver those removal policies. And it shows what we've seen since just demonstrates why you need that deterrent. We already know that there was a deterrent effect because we were seeing migrants trying to evade Rwanda by going to the Republic of Ireland. What this government needs to do is to reverse their position on Rwanda, get that policy out of the bin.
22: The Times is reporting an exclusive story this evening that ministers are drawing up plans to boost economic growth by exploiting the fiscal rules to increase government borrowing and spend the money on infrastructure, housing and support for business. Under the proposals, the Treasury intends to provide billions of pounds in new finance. It relies on a tweak to official spending rules brought in by former Chancellor Rachel Reeves that allows investments in company shares or major infrastructure to count as national assets, helping offset borrowing costs. Giles Wilkes, senior fellow at the Institute for Government, told Times Radio this evening it could make a difference if done well.
10: Is the money invested well, as opposed to what we would just do with it ourselves if it was left in the private sector, then it will raise the potential of the economy. It's not like spending on consumption. So I do think it's investment, and if it goes in the right places, we'll be richer for it. But there's not very much room for the government to go further in this direction. It's at the limits of its fiscal borrowing, no matter how you define it, no matter what rules you use.
22: Qatar says mediators are making progress towards ending the war between the United States and Iran, sending oil prices sharply lower. But Tehran's denied President Trump's claim that talks are already underway. The Iranians insist they are only speaking to Oman about shipping lanes. The Strait of Hormuz, normally the route for about a fifth of the world's oil, remains virtually shut, and another ship's been attacked trying to cross it. National politics reporter at the Wall Street Journal, Sabrina Siddiqui, told Times Radio there's still a lot of uncertainty.
12: It is a bit of Groundhog Day because we've heard many times that they are so close to a deal. Iran is also holding talks with Oman to kind of establish some kind of temporary arrangements, potentially for up to 3 months, where Tehran can maintain control of one of the routes through the Strait of Hormuz.
22: Historical child sex abusers will still be eligible for early release from prison, despite a pledge by Andy Burnham to exclude them. It's emerged tonight that the new rules will not apply to offences that took place before the law changed in 2003, even if the perpetrator has been more recently brought to justice. Well, Times Radio understands Claire Waxman, the victims commissioner, is seeking urgent clarification after the Ministry of Justice appeared unable to set out which specific crimes would now be excluded from the early release scheme. Well, meanwhile, it's been confirmed in the last half an hour that the Foreign Secretary, Ed Miliband, will be travelling to Washington. He'll be holding talks with his US counterpart, Marco Rubio. A search is underway tonight for a 13-year-old boy who got into difficulty in the sea in East Yorkshire. The boy was swimming off the coast of Hornsea with emergency crews called at around 6 p.m. It comes as the UK experienced its latest heatwave, with temperatures rising above 30 degrees Celsius in parts of the country earlier this week. And for a news bulletin when you want it, search for the Times Radio News Briefing on the Times Radio app.
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1: A very good evening. Great to have you with us tonight. The US Treasury Secretary, Scott Bessent, has said there could be a deal with Iran to reopen the Strait of Hormuz by tomorrow. We'll hear about Israel's concerns from its former spokesperson at the UN, Jonathan Harunov. Ukraine has released a chilling video of a Russian drone chasing a civilian. I'll be joined by William Courtney, adjunct senior fellow at RAND and a former US ambassador. We'll bring you our regular business update tonight with Louisa Clarence Smith, the Times US business editor. In half an hour, we'll discuss the crisis in our prisons after the government announced limited changes to the early release scheme. And later, we'll find out what will happen when a SpaceX rocket collides with the moon early tomorrow morning. And of course, we do love to hear from you. So many of you have been getting in touch with us. Kevin says, on the migrant crisis. Put yourself in French shoes. The very idea that they would try to keep migrants is ludicrous. How far will they go to keep the money isn't far either. We've also had a message from Yolanda saying, if there isn't enough room in prisons, why don't we put prisoners up in Airbnbs? She says that would take some of the pressure off the early release problem and probably create a whole other set of problems, I suspect. But perhaps we've got to think off the wall. Do keep your thoughts coming in. You can text us, start your message with the word Times, text 87222, send us a WhatsApp on 0333 003 2353, or you can tweet us on X at Times Radio. The US Treasury Secretary Scott Bessent has said that we're close to reaching a deal with Iran by tomorrow to reopen the Strait of Hormuz.
5: President Trump last week threatened what would have been one of the largest military campaigns, or the largest military campaign since World War II, against the Iranians. And now we are, because of that, we are in talks with the Iranians. And I think there is a chance we may have a deal today or tomorrow to open the strait and move towards a more normalized position in this conflict.
1: But would Israel get a say on that deal? I've been speaking to Jonathan Harunov, a former Israeli international spokesperson at the United Nations, and I asked if he was concerned that Israel would not get a say in any future deal.
11: I'm always in favour of diplomacy when it's conducted in good faith, but I always also

0: of cause for concern in general when it comes to the Islamic Republic taking advantage of the diplomatic, democratic institutions that we all value and cherish when it comes to diplomacy and negotiation, and they're sometimes taking advantage of it for their own gain.
1: The US Treasury Secretary, Scott Bessent, has now said that Washington could reach a deal with Iran by tomorrow to reopen the Strait of Hormuz. But has Israel had any input into this? I mean, are you concerned that this deal could give Iran too much of a say over shipping through that vital waterway?
0: I think one thing that's very clear is the Islamic Republic has recognised that the Strait of Hormuz is a very valuable bargaining chip for them. It's why they've sort of held it hostage and as a choke point, something that, you know, 20-25% of much of the gas and LNG passes through and crude oil passes through there. So they're definitely, I don't think they're going to play a very hard ball when it comes to the future of the Strait. But I'm more concerned, if anything, for the fate of our regional allies and the Islamic Republic's and Iran's neighbours, who've really borne the brunt of these attacks. These are countries that have built a reputation as being these safe havens, tourist cultural hubs, and the Islamic Republic has tried to shatter that by firing missiles on them. It's one thing firing missiles on Israel, who've, you know, spent decades and decades preparing and fortifying, unfortunately, whereas places like the UAE, Kuwait, Oman, they don't have that infrastructure, and that's something that I'm personally also concerned about.
1: So would you be concerned if there is a deal to reopen the Strait of Hormuz, which would presumably just be a part of an effort to get back to that wider memorandum of understanding, if that led to an agreement to end the war, which left Iran with at least some of its military intact? We know that it suffered a huge amount of damage, but clearly it's demonstrated in just the last few days what capabilities it still has. Would you be concerned about a deal that might leave Iran still capable of attacking allies in the region? And what's more, perhaps still with parts of its nuclear program intact, albeit also perhaps way underground?
0: There's no question that the Islamic Republic's military infrastructure, ballistic missiles, nuclear weapons program have taken a hit, but there is still stuff and infrastructure that remains. And if anything, the desire for the Islamic Republic to inflict harm and sow chaos across the region is very much intact, if not emboldened. So that is definitely giving me cause for concern. But it very much depends on what this deal, if a deal materializes, actually looks like. Every time we've spoken about approaching or becoming close to a deal, things have happened. And we're sort of in the similar position when it comes to Gaza as well with Hamas, where we're on the precipice of a kind of deal, but until actually something happens and Hamas disarms, we're still a way away from that. But it very much depends on what it looks like, if the Islamic Republic is really going to be defanged. And also another dimension that doesn't get discussed at all is, what about the people of Iran themselves? I'm speaking to so many of them. My family come from there. I've written about Iran extensively, and in the MOU, the Memorandum of Understanding, for many Iranians I spoke to, it was a memorandum of misunderstanding, no understanding. Where are the guardrails in place for the Iranian people so that this Islamic Republic can't once again slaughter them in the tens of thousands with impunity? So there are a lot of dimensions here that need to be looked at.
1: We know that President Trump wants to find a way out of this. The war is very unpopular in the United States. We've got the midterm elections coming up and so on. How concerned are you that he could try to cut a deal with Iran to end the war that would not be to the liking of Israel, that could cut you out of it?
0: I don't see this as a zero-sum game, the way it's framed, that if the United States forges a deal, then Israel misses out. I think, as I mentioned before, both countries have a lot in common, even though they're independent countries. And in most cases, they're acting, you know, with mutual shared interest. So I don't have much concern. But what you're alluding to is a very important point, the fact that the Islamic Republic isn't bound by term limits. Their leaders don't have these democratic checks and balances that democracies like Israel and the United States do. They don't have midterms. They don't have to worry about the concerns of the people, about fuel prices. And these are things that President Trump and his administration, also in Israel with the elections coming up, something that people were always cognizant of. So that's definitely another dimension and why the Islamic Republic is playing the long game, a kind of war of attrition, whereas other democratic nations have to.
1: So are you worried about a deal without Israel having a say on?

0: note?
1: Again, it depends on what this deal looks like. I, as someone who's worked at the UN for the past 2 years, I see value in diplomacy and engagement, but you can't just dabble in diplomacy, you know, that doesn't have a positive outcome. It depends on what the deal actually looks like. But again, I always retain a healthy dose of skepticism when it comes to the Islamic Republic, just based on their past behaviour.
0: Let me ask you about the deal in Gaza that was announced at the weekend. This would see Hamas disarm, hand over its weapons. President Trump has said that Israel is very happy with this. Is that correct?
1: I'm no longer in this position as international spokesperson, but I am encouraged by President Trump's statement. I think the fact that Hamas has agreed to disarm, according to President Trump, is very encouraging. And all credit goes to Nikolai Mladenov and the Board of Peace, who've worked quite tirelessly to reach this point. But this is step one, and step one was a success. But step two is an equally, if not more, difficult step to overcome, and that is actually verifying and implementing the disarmament of Hamas and the demilitarization of Gaza. And once those things happen, we can actually talk about a future Gaza that is free of Hamas and that works to the prosperity of all the people in Gaza and Israelis, so that they can live in peace and harmony once again with Hamas out of the picture.
0: Well, that was Jonathan Harunov, who was, until recently, Israel's international spokesperson at the United Nations. You are listening to Carol Walker on Times Radio. The time is just after 11:15. Well, that is the sound of a video showing a Russian drone attempting to kill a Ukrainian market vendor in what's being described as a human safari. The pictures show a 52-year-old man being chased around a van that had been used to sell fruit and vegetables. And the drone does eventually detonate nearby. The man apparently escaped with multiple shrapnel wounds, concussion and trauma. Kyiv has accused Moscow of a war crime. President Zelensky, who released that video, said the world should see every piece of evidence that Russia has gone mad. Well, let's talk to William Courtney, adjunct senior fellow at RAND and a former U.S. ambassador. Good evening to you, William.
2: Hello, Carol.
0: We know and have heard for quite some time about the way that drone warfare has transformed the way that the conflict is being played out on both sides. This footage that has been released by President Zelensky, what do you make of it?
2: Well, Russia, from the beginning, has been purposely attacking civilian targets. It sends drones and missiles against apartment blocks throughout Ukraine. There has been no distinction in the way Russia attacks, whether it's military or civilian targets. Attacking purely civilian targets is a war crime. And this is something that Ukraine, for its part, has carefully avoided. It attacks military and military supporting targets in Russia, but does not purposely attack civilian targets. So this is correct. President Zelensky is correct. This really is a war crime.
0: But, I mean, people listening to this may well remember that in the last couple of days, we saw that Ukrainian drone, which landed on a beach in Russia, killing civilians. And we have, of course, seen Ukrainian attacks on things like these warehouses across Russia.
2: The warehouses are part of an intricate supply chain system. They supply goods that both military and civilian customers acquire. So there can be an argument that they are war-supporting economic activities. But that argument will have to be carefully assessed. The Ukrainians have not attacked purposely civilian targets, so we'll have to wait and see what investigation shows about that explosion on the beach, whether that's a Ukrainian drone or some other drone. But this is, would be out of character for Ukraine to attack a civilian.
0: Yeah, I mean, there were two warehouses from this Wildberries chain. The company is described as the Russian Amazon, that's been hit repeatedly. And in strikes overnight, there was another site linked to Wildbury that was hit, and at least five people were killed and 10 more injured at an industrial site south of the Kremlin. So, I mean, there have been civilian casualties in Russia as well as in Ukraine, haven't there, William?
2: The vast difference between the two. But Russia is purposely attacking civilian targets and killing larger numbers of people. There is collateral damage. Civilians are being killed, evidently, in these Wildberries attacks, but relatively quite small numbers. And so when you assess a war crime, you have to assess to what extent is that collateral damage sufficient to be something beyond a relatively small consideration or consideration that does not make it a war crime.
0: I mean, we have seen increasingly, haven't we, Ukraine taking the fight to Russia, using those longer-range missiles to make sure that the Russian people are reminded that the war is not just along the Ukrainian front line. And that has been seen as something that has, to a degree, turned the tide in this war. Do you think that that is right?
2: Wouldn't say turn the tide. Now, when people talk about turn the tide, they're really talking about the battlefield. And on the battlefield, Russia has really stalled and has been unable to gain significant territory and has gained small amounts of territory at extraordinary human and material cost. What is going on with the attacks on oil refineries, for example, is an attack on an industry whose product is vital for the Russian warfighters. So this arguably is a war-supporting industry.
0: I mean, when you see that video of the way this drone is pursuing someone who is believed to be a market trader in southern Ukraine, it is chilling stuff, isn't it? And we've had a warning, haven't we, from Kyiv's ambassador to the UK that NATO is a decade behind Russia on the battlefield, particularly when it comes to these new technologies.
2: Well, certainly attacking and haunting and then attacking the vegetable seller really is shocking. This is the kind of behavior, though, that Russia has consistently carried out against Ukraine. With regard to the battlefield, NATO is indeed learning, U.S. forces are indeed learning from the fighting in Ukraine, because the advent of drones, large-scale fights with drones, hundreds of thousands of them in short periods of time being used. This is something new in warfare, so it is quite true that NATO is learning. But NATO has other capabilities as well that are important for Ukraine. So there are, if you will, some areas where NATO is ahead, and also some areas where NATO is behind.
0: We're hearing some reports suggesting there are further attacks being carried out on Kyiv tonight, as so many other nights. We have heard, haven't we, about the prospect of renewed US attempts to try to broker steps towards peace or even a ceasefire in the war in Ukraine. Suggestions that Steve Witkoff and Jared Kushner, both of whom have been to Moscow quite a few times, might actually go to Kyiv and meet President Zelensky. Do you think there are serious attempts to try to get some sort of peace process underway by the Americans?
2: Not through that mechanism. The United States, Mr. Witkoff, Mr. Kushner, I've had numerous meetings with President Putin, but no productive negotiations seem to have emerged from that. Of course, they've not visited Ukraine yet, so this would be a new thing. But what's important to remember is that it is the Europeans that are providing the vast amount of assistance to Ukraine after President Trump cut off financial and military assistance to Ukraine. The U.S. is selling weapons to Europeans who provide them to Ukraine. But the real negotiating leverage now comes from Europeans and Ukrainians working together. There's a trust relationship between Europe and Ukraine now, which is vital for any negotiation. So the United States, by ceasing its assistance to Ukraine, has diminished its ability to help negotiate a solution.
0: William Courtney, adjunct senior fellow at RAND and a former US ambassador. Really good to get your insight. Thank you so much for joining us.
2: You're quite welcome, Carol.
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0: Yes, it's time for our nightly business segment where we bring you the latest in the markets and look ahead to what's happening tomorrow. Tonight, I'm joined live by Louisa Clarence-Smith, the Times US Business Editor. Good evening to you, Louisa.
12: Good evening, Carol. 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
0: Thanks for joining us. 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
12: Exactly. So tonight in the US, it was SpaceX's first earnings report as a public company. I'm sure most listeners will remember in June they had this blockbuster IPO, the biggest ever IPO in history. There was huge excitement in the UK and around the world to get hold of those shares. But the shares have been falling actually since that IPO. So investors were watching closely to see what Elon Musk was going to deliver today.
0: And do you think there will be perhaps some surprise in this? Because many people have been saying, oh, well, look, this is all wildly overvalued. And it seems as though it's actually doing better than some people expected.
12: So there were some positives on the earnings call that Elon Musk just participated in. He did say, you know, that actually one of his grand visions to put data centers in space, you know, they are actually working towards that potentially quicker than people might have expected. But I think there's still a lot of nervousness, you know, around whether he can deliver on some of the grandiose promises, like, you know, going to Mars, creating a city on the moon. So actually, the shares fell 7% this evening, despite actually better results than analysts were expecting.
0: We should be clear, of course, that SpaceX isn't just the space bit, is it? There's a lot of other parts to this huge conglomerate of companies, really.
12: Exactly. So you've got the satellite business, which is the only profitable bit of the business, which is doing extremely well. Then you've got the rockets, and then you've got the AI business, which includes X, the social media platform formerly known as Twitter.
0: Let's look at what's happening with oil prices. We were talking a moment ago about the prospect of perhaps a peace deal between the US and Iran. There have been talks, haven't there, ongoing involving Oman, involving Qatar and Iran. How are the oil prices responding?
12: Well, today, I think Brent crude fell 6%. It was down to under $80 a barrel after these promising statements around potentially making transport smoother again through the Strait of Hormuz. So it's going in the right direction. Obviously, as you know, we've had quite a volatile period of talks and promises and people rowing back. So we'll see if it holds this time.
0: It's been all over the place, hasn't it? But of course, those oil prices are important because they affect so much of our energy, don't they?
12: Exactly. And they've also been very good for the profits of oil companies, which my colleague Emily wrote about today. And actually, that's drawn the attention of President Trump and also politicians in Europe who are saying, hang on a second, consumers are facing higher prices. Should you oil executives be reaping profits and bigger pay, or should you be giving some of that back to ordinary people?
0: Palantir Technologies, it's a controversial company, isn't it, because of the fact that it does trade with countries including Israel. But it's got a huge rise in its share price. Explain what's behind that.
12: Yes, incredibly, their shares rose 30% today, which is an enormous rise for one day of trading. And that's because they beat Wall Street estimates when they reported earnings, and particularly saw incredible growth in their US commercial business. So American companies who are trying to work out what to do with AI, how they can use it to improve their operations, are really buying into the promise that Palantir is giving to them, which is that our data analytics platforms will help organize your data securely. And with them, you can then bring in AI, large language models, and completely transform your workflows.
0: We'll have to leave it there. Louisa Clarence-Smith, Times US Business Editor, thanks so much for joining us.
12: Thank you.
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0: Now, do stay with us. There is a continuing row about the early release scheme the government has cut back on the different categories of prisoners who can be released, but that does still leave a number of serious offenders due to be let out early. We're going to be talking about that and the prison crisis that underlines it after the latest news from Daryl Jackson.
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13: Good evening. French authorities say 173 people have been rescued after a boat carrying migrants caught fire in the English Channel this morning. British Border Force vessels, the RNLI, French boats and a French Navy helicopter were deployed to the scene. It's thought the engine on the boat caught fire. US officials appear optimistic about striking a deal with Iran that would open the Strait of Hormuz. State Secretary Marco Rubio said there was progress in talks with Iran and Oman about moving more ships through the strait, but a final agreement was yet to be reached. He added that the US was hoping that it will happen very shortly. Well, Jonathan Harunoff, a former Israeli international spokesperson for the United Nations, told Times Radio that Iran knows the Strait of Hormuz is a valuable bargaining chip.
1: It's why they've sort of held it hostage and as a choke point, something that, you know, 20-25% of much of the gas and LNG passes through and crude oil passes through there. So they're definitely, I don't think they're going to play a very hard ball when it comes to the future of the Strait.
13: Meanwhile, it's been confirmed that the Foreign Secretary, Ed Miliband, will be travelling to Washington. He'll be holding talks with his US counterpart, Marco Rubio. Ministers are drawing up plans to boost economic growth by exploiting the fiscal rules to increase government borrowing and spend the money on infrastructure, housing and support for business. Under proposals, the Treasury intends to provide billions of pounds in new finance. It relies on a tweak to official spending rules brought in by the former Chancellor, Rachel Reeves, that allows investments in company shares or major infrastructure to count as national assets, helping offset borrowing costs. And police in Scotland are investigating after several athletes failed to return home from the Commonwealth Games in Glasgow. Reports in Uganda say four of the country's six boxers are unaccounted for, while a Pakistani boxer is also reported to have missed his flight. Uma Gurav has the sport.
14: FIFA President Gianni Infantino has called a crisis meeting with senior FIFA staff members in Morocco on Wednesday, as a number of member organisations have withdrawn their support for him. Jordan became the latest to do so earlier after their head of football, Prince Ali bin Al Hussein, accused FIFA of blackmail. The prince says he was told endorsing the president would help to sort out other issues, such as unpaid Arab Cup prize money and tax problems surrounding the World Cup. Elsewhere, Mo Salah is set to join Turkish club Trabzonspor on a two-year contract. Trabzonspor have confirmed they've begun negotiations. Meanwhile, Newcastle captain Bruno Guimaraes is expected to undergo a medical at Arsenal before joining them in a deal worth around £80 million. And Ben Stokes says he'd love to be England coach one day, but he insists he'll not be reversing his decision to retire as England Test captain. Speaking on the For the Love of Cricket podcast, Stokes suggested Harry Brooks should have succeeded him as skipper, but he wishes Captain Joe Root all the best.
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0: Now, Andy Burnham has announced some changes to the controversial early release scheme for prisoners, but he is still facing huge criticism over the proposals. But with our prisons overcrowded, resources stretched, what else could possibly be done to ease the pressure on the justice system? That's the focus for our discussion tonight. I've been speaking to Vanessa Frake, a former prison governor who is now justice advisor to Reform UK, and Ian Lawrence, who is chief negotiator for NAPO, which campaigns on behalf of probation officers. And I began by asking Vanessa Frake if she believes Andy Burnham has faced up to the scale of the problems in our prisons.
19: No, not really. I think I think he had an opportunity to certainly bar those convicted of manslaughter and domestic violence and all that that entails. I think he could have gone further. I don't believe that that was the only option. I think that, you know, much as the prison service is in crisis, so is the probation service. You know, they are heavily overworked, heavily understaffed, and managing these prospective 4,000 to 5,000 release in October now will be very difficult. And for him to say that, you know, we wanted to protect the public, well, he's not protecting the public, because he's releasing violent offenders back into the community.
0: Well, I mean, Ian, let me ask you about that. How concerned are you about the strain it's going to put on the already overstretched probation service when you have got some pretty serious offenders being released early? Clearly today what we saw was the decision to exclude those who are convicted of rape or child sexual assault. But there are many others, including those convicted of manslaughter, who could be let out early.
20: Indeed. It's perverse, but it's actually true. And Vanessa should be able to back this up, that people such as those that have been excluded from this scheme statistically re-offend less than the others that Vanessa has mentioned, such as domestic abusers, stalkers, and those that have committed violent crime. those three categories more likely to reoffend and be brought back in under recall. So we have major concerns about the public safety element, of course. But let's just say, I mean, this is easy to pitch this at Labour's door. They've had 14 years trying to cope with a government that let the system run down. So we need an all-party approach, quite frankly. Whether we'll get it or not, I don't know.
0: Well, that's the point, isn't it, Vanessa? Because underlying all of this is the fact that our prisons are simply too overcrowded. And that is a situation that has arisen not just under the Labour government of the last couple of years, but long before that.
19: Oh, I mean, look, this goes back years. We're talking 30 years here, going back to Jack Straw when he had an early release scheme in which he released 80,000 prisoners and little investment in the prison service, because people think that once those prisoners are behind that wall, they're not interested in them. And prisons have never been a vote winner. And because of that, we are where we are. We've got 200-year-old prisons that are crumbling around us. And yes, it's great that they're building 14,000 new places. But you have to think that for every place that they build, there's another two crumbling and taken out of service. So we're never going to, you know, the predictions are something around about 100,000-105,000 by 2030. So we're never going to catch up unless we have I totally agree with Ian, you know, it needs a multi-party discussion about the prisons, because not one decision is going to solve it. And I guarantee you that those that are released in the coming months on the early release scheme, a good majority of those will be back inside on recall. So not only will we have those back, we will have more prisoners who have been through the courts and sentenced in our midst. So it's a quick fix solution that could have gone a lot further.
0: Well, let me just ask you then, Ian, about the immediate pressures, because as Vanessa says, this is a quick fix, not a solution, but something that simply had to be done. What are the additional measures that are going to have to be taken, the additional work that's going to have to be taken in order to keep track of some of these people who are going to be released earlier in October?
20: Well, there's a couple of main things I could talk about. Firstly, the ability of the probation service to support victims, an important component in this debate. And I totally understand why many victims groups are seriously angry at what's gone on. But, you know, we could be angry about all the failures over the past 25, 30 years that have been mentioned. But nevertheless, people will need support. And our victim liaison officers are doing a fantastic job in the community working with victims, are on their knees. There aren't enough of them. People have left the service and a lot of inexperienced staff have come in. So that's number one. The second thing is sheer weight of numbers of clients coming on probation's books with varying degrees of licence conditions, some intense supervision, some less so. But all in all, they've got to be looked after and the public deserve to be kept safe. Now, with the staffing situation as it is in probation, with 34% average vacancies, especially in London, we're not confident we'll be able to cope. We're in the middle of a workloads dispute with the government, which we're balloting members on right now as to their views about potential industrial action. I don't want to go down that road, but something needs to happen.
0: Well, just before I go back to Vanessa, you talked there about the need to keep the public safe. Ian, how confident are you that the probation service will be able to provide the right amount of oversight and checks? In some cases, of course, people will have electronic tags.
20: Well, let's start with electronic tagging. It has a place in the system, obviously. Sheer weighted numbers, but if you look at the National Audit Office report into the performance of Serco, the electronic monitoring provider, it was dire. And, you know, we keep being told the system's improving, the stats are going up. But just look at the NEO report, equipment not delivered, equipment not fitted in all cases to offenders, and equipment left languishing somewhere in the ether when those conditions are spent. So it's a huge waste of taxpayers' money. What we need is rehabilitation within the prison system. There's hardly any of that going on. We need investment and proper support for rehabilitation in the community. That takes money. And it's like everything we're debating these days. Nothing comes for free. And if the public wants a service that is able to protect it, as they ought to, it will need to be paid for. And our members, I'm sure, and those members of the POA in prisons, don't go to work to see people get hurt in the long term. They do their best. They do their best.
0: Well, Vanessa, when you hear that, how concerned are you about, first of all, just the risks that there are in releasing some of these offenders before they've reached what would have been the end of their terms?
19: Well, I'm very concerned. I think I've never been a fan of early release schemes because most of those prisoners won't have support in the community. Many will be homeless. Some will still be addicted, whether to drugs or alcohol. They haven't got the support systems in place. They haven't done the sentence plans. Quite frankly, they're not ready for release. And that is a great worry. And I think it should be a worry to the public. And I think that the Prime Minister had the opportunity to turn around Keir Starmer's lack of willing to address it. But he failed.
0: So what would you have wanted him to do?
19: Look, I think he's kind of mentioned on the periphery things that they'll be looking at. IPPs are definite. I think
0: those are the indefinite sentences that are given to the most serious offenders.
19: Well, some have been in prison for about 17 years for stealing a mobile phone, if you call that a serious offender. It was a dreadful scheme, should never have been implemented, but that's another story. But, there are those. There are looking at other ways. You know, look, we had COVID 4 or 5 years ago. In days, we had Nightingale wards built. We declared an emergency and we got on with it and we dealt with it. There are army bases, RAF bases that could be turned into prisons. We look at women prisoners, 3,400 and a few at the moment. Yes, 58% of those, about 2002, are convicted of violent offences. But again, there are another nearly 1,500 that aren't. You know, and I think most female offenders are drug offences, theft, that sort of thing. So I think that there is a lot of we could do. Foreign nationals. I haven't even mentioned foreign nationals. We have treaties with over 100 countries to take back foreign national prisoners: Albania, Nigeria, Zambia, etc., etc., etc. And they are still languishing in our jails. There's around 6,000 that are convicted and awaiting deportation. Well, let's get shot.
0: Ian, you talked a moment ago about the need for some cross-party arrangements to deal with this. Isn't the problem, part of the problem here, that the parties have basically been competing to sound tough on crime, that the voters expect people who are dangerous or even potentially dangerous to be locked up, and that perhaps some very hard truths have not been confronted?
20: Well, I think there's no easy way of saying this, but there are too many people in prison, and that may come as a surprise to listeners, but Vanessa's touched upon it. You know, we have foreign nationals. I have to say, Vanessa, more foreign nationals have been deported in the last couple of years than ever before, but it's bureaucracy attached to the system that often delays that happening. So that is an option, and it is being exercised. But there are too many women in prison who are subject, or should I say, victims themselves of crimes. You've seen it for yourself, Vanessa, coerced into crime, by association, connected to a crime, but just knowing someone that themselves have been convicted can land you a sentence. So we've got to look at that. But remember, you know, many of those women, as Vanessa has said, are also subject to problems like addiction, abuse, substance, etc., alcoholism previously. So support is needed. If we're going to empty our prisons out and make sure that the most violent people are kept inside longer to ensure public protection, then we have to find other ways to make space. And certainly we will be continuing our campaigning work with politicians for the government to look yet again at the list of exclusions. As I said right at the start of the programme, most serious crime emanates from previous domestic abusers and stalkers. And women and girls are not as well protected, anywhere near as well protected as we would all want.
0: I just wanted to pick you up on one of the other points that you made earlier, Vanessa. You talked about rehabilitation or the lack of it. That is another really huge issue, isn't it, here? Because we have got absolutely abysmal reoffending rates. And isn't that partly to do with the fact that in these overcrowded jails, all too often, prisoners are simply not going through rehabilitation. They're simply not being prepared for when they're let out.
19: Yeah, absolutely. You know, overcrowding in jails has a massive knock-on effect. It affects regime, it affects staff retention, it affects prisoners, whether they turn to drugs because they're so bored, therefore, like, that creates instability. You know, you've got three prisoners to a cell designed for one. That creates angst amongst prisoners, can create violence, self-harm, suicide, assaults on staff, assaults prisoner on prisoner. So overcrowding does have an almighty effect on the prison service. But this is nothing new. You know, this has been going on ad infinitum. Every 6 months, we seem to have a new justice secretary. We've got another one. We've had three in 2 years. Once you know, somebody takes the reins and stays with the job, but they're not interested in staying with the job. They're not interested in seeing it through and making a difference. And that's what most prison officers, and I'm sure Ian, probation officers, want to do, is to make a difference, to turn these people's lives around. And at the moment, we're not doing that.
0: Well, that was Vanessa Frake, who is a former prison governor, now justice advisor to Reform UK, speaking to me, along with Ian Lawrence, chief negotiator for the National Association of Probation Officers. Kieran's got in touch on this and says, what good is keeping someone in jail for a few months longer? They're going to be released at some point, and we don't use prison to support rehabilitation. We use it to punish, and that is the problem. It's an important point. Do keep your views coming into us all the usual ways. You're listening to Carol Walker on Times Radio.
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0: Now, a drifting SpaceX rocket is due to collide with the moon in just a few hours' time. It's been travelling at around 5,400 miles an hour and is expected to crash at around 7:35 tomorrow morning. Well, a NASA spokesperson, Jimmy Russell, has insisted there's no danger to Earth and the collision is unlikely to be visible to the naked eye. Well, let's find out what's going to happen with Lauren Worley, who's a former NASA press secretary. Good evening to you, Lauren.
2: Good evening. It's always wonderful to be with you, Carol.
0: Oh, well, thanks so much for joining us. First of all, explain what is happening here and why is this SpaceX rocket going to crash into the moon?
2: Well, this is not a planned collision, but I do want to make sure I say at the outset that everyone is safe, and this is not expected to create any problems for those of us here on this celestial body of Earth. But a couple of years ago, the upper stage, or this top section, if you will, of a Falcon 9 rocket jettisoned, and therefore it's been in orbit around the moon since then. It's now traveling about a third of the speed that a normal rocket or the International Space Station is traveling. And so about a year and a half ago, astronomers determined that it will hit the moon. And we're making lemonade out of lemons, as we would say here. And our astronomers and scientific community are going to use this opportunity to study what happens when something really big impacts the moon.
0: I mean, when you hear that it's traveling at 5,400 miles an hour, that is clearly going to be an absolutely phenomenal impact when it crashes into the moon. I mean, what is the effect likely to be?
2: It's likely to crash near an existing crater on the moon. We call it Einstein Crater. So we'll be able to see it not at all with the naked eye, and not really well with telescopes. It'll be mostly our NASA scientists and folks from, you know, APL and JPL, other lunar studying groups that they'll be able to see it. Like I say, it's traveling about the third of a speed that a rocket would be traveling. Still fast, but much slower than any other orbiting entity that we see out there. What they expect is that it will strike the moon and it will create a very large plume of dust. And our astronomers and scientists have determined this is actually very helpful, even though none of this was intended to happen, because it'll help us study what happens when we send future astronauts to the moon, when we send future astronauts to Mars, and what happens when a meteorite or something else kicks up the dirt and the soil that's on the moon or Mars and possibly could strike an astronaut. We want to know what might happen.
0: Oh, well, I mean, obviously, clearly you'll be looking at this to make sure that nothing like this happens when any astronauts are in the vicinity. But are we going to see any pictures of this? I mean, is there anything in the area that's going to be taking a little video so that we can see what happens?
2: My understanding is we should be able to get some imagery back from scientists. We don't have a lot of these type of impacts. And again, this one wasn't intentional. So we'll find out just exactly what we're going to see when we all wake up tomorrow morning. The impact is anticipated around 2:30 my time here on the East Coast of the United States. But again, you know, this is the type of thing that I love about NASA, is that people are endlessly creative and they're taking advantage of an opportunity that would, you know, kind of just be a waste with this piece of the rocket just hitting the moon. And they're actually turning that into something that will really spark some scientific discovery moving forward.
0: But I gather there are concerns about not just dust that's going to be created by the explosion, more or less, as this hits, but about an additional amount of space debris that's going to be thrown up.
2: Space debris is always a concern, not just for NASA, but all of our space agencies around the world, including the European Space Agency, of which Great Britain is a member of. It's something that that not only scientists and researchers pay attention to, but also, as you noted, diplomats pay attention to as well. There are United Nations documents and treaties that govern how the moon is protected. No one owns the moon, but there are many entities, many nations, sovereign nations, but also many companies that want their chunk of the moon. And so we have to continue to protect it. I don't think that the debris that we're going to see from this impact would rival anything like the meteorites strikes that we've seen here on Earth, but it will be one for us to watch and to learn from. As we send more and more rockets to space, more countries and more entities send more vehicles to space, this is something we're going to need to keep our eyes on.
0: Is this then going to be seen as something of a failure for SpaceX, because we seem to have this random rocket that is beyond anybody's control? And I mean, thank goodness it's going to crash into the moon and not the Earth.
2: Well, absolutely. And we have had pieces of a spacecraft crash into the Earth. And so this is something, certainly satellites that we've kept our eyes on, and at the folks keeping their eye on every one of the pieces of these the space junk, if you will, Carol, making sure that's on our proverbial radar. But it's hard to call anything in space a true failure. In this case, as I mentioned before, we're going to be learning a lot from this impact, a lot from this crash. There's science that's going to help us both in terms of, as I mentioned, future exploration of the moon and of Mars, but it also always helps us understand life here on Earth better. And we're always seeking to learn more about our relationship to the rest of the solar system.
0: We haven't got a lot of time, but how does it help us understand our lives on Earth?
2: Well, anything we learn about how the impact happens could also be relative to what we might learn here. And then it's how we respond to it there too, as we then take imagery of it, assess that imagery of it, better understand what's kicked up, if you will, from the impact. All of that will help us better understand what could happen if a similar impact happened here on this planet.
0: Lauren Worley, a former NASA press secretary, great to have you with us. Thank you so much for explaining all of that. And if you want to hear more about that, Times Radio Breakfast will be covering that live as it happens around 7:35 tomorrow morning. So stay listening to Times Radio.

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1: It's midnight. I'm Carol Walker on Times Radio. A very good morning to you. Our top stories tonight: more than 170 migrants have been rescued from a burning dinghy in the Channel. Increasing pressure on the government to do more to tackle the issue of illegal migration. The Prime Minister has said he's pushed the early release scheme to the limits of possibility, insisting he wanted to go even further. And I'll be joined shortly by my midnight guest, the political correspondent of The Scotsman, Katrina Stewart. All that and more after the latest news from Daryl Jackson.
2: Thank you. Good morning. French authorities say 173 people have been rescued after a boat carrying migrants caught fire in the English Channel yesterday morning. British Border Force vessels, the RNLI, French boats and a French Navy helicopter were deployed to the scene. It thought the engine on board the craft caught fire. Amreen Qureshi, research fellow at the IPPR, told Times Radio the issue has been a problem for different governments.
3: The key question really is about how to reduce these crossings. It's a complex problem and there really isn't a silver bullet solution. So I think what the current government really needs to focus on is making sure that we've got stronger cooperation with the French authorities, but also on top of that, making sure that we're offering safe and accessible routes for people.
2: Meanwhile, the European Commission president has called for a stronger, more unified response to illegal migration. Ursula von der Leyen's comments come as EU interior ministers hold an emergency video conference. She says the protection of borders is a shared European responsibility following the influx of 60,000 migrants into the Spanish territory of Ceuta. The EU's Migration Commissioner, Magnus Brunner, praised the bloc's response to the crisis.
4: When it mattered, the situation was brought back under control. That did not happen by accident. It happened because we acted together. European solidarity is at the heart of the European project, and Spain and its people can, of course, count on the enduring support of the Commission and the strength of our union to overcome this current challenge.
2: Qatar says mediators are making progress towards ending the war between the United States and Iran, sending oil prices sharply lower. But Tehran's denied President Trump's claim that talks are already underway. Jonathan Harunoff, former Israel international spokesperson for the United Nations, told Times Radio this evening he's always had concerns when Iran is involved in diplomacy.
5: Very rarely do those diplomatic efforts actually yield positive results. And if the past is any guide, the Islamic Republic has time and time again played the long game, stalled, said one thing and done the other, and sort of pulled the wool over the world's eyes. I'm not concerned in terms of Israel getting left behind, because I think the United States and Israel share a lot of the same concerns and the same values.
2: Historical child sex offenders could still be freed early from prison due to a legal loophole. It's emerged that exclusions brought in to block early releases won't apply to crimes committed before 2003. The Victims Commissioner is demanding urgent clarity from the government, while ministers insist those released will be electronically tagged and strictly monitored. Chief Inspector of Probation Martin Jones says the government's given just enough of a heads up.
6: But they do need to ensure that the probation service has the resources for the long term to cope with a significant movement of cases from custody into the community. And whilst a huge amount of attention has been placed on our prison service, I would say that the probation service is under equal pressure.
2: Police in Scotland are investigating after several athletes failed to return home from the Commonwealth Games in Glasgow. Reports in Uganda say four of the country's six boxers are unaccounted for, while a Pakistani boxer is also reported to have missed his flight. Part of a SpaceX rocket is expected to crash into the moon this morning. The Falcon 9 was launched 19 months ago before unintentionally veering towards the moon. NASA's previously said there's no danger to Earth from the impact, which experts believe will be equivalent to 3 tons of TNT. Lauren Worley, former NASA press secretary, told Times Radio it wasn't planned, but they're hoping to learn from it.
7: About a year and a half ago, astronomers determined that it will hit the moon, and we're making lemonade out of lemons, as we would say here. And our astronomers and scientific community are going to use this opportunity to study what happens when something really big impacts the moon.
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1: A very good morning to you and welcome to our midnight hour. The British and French authorities have rescued 173 migrants from a burning dinghy in the Channel, increasing the pressure on Andy Burnham to say how the new government will tackle immigration. The Times reports that ministers are drawing up plans to boost economic growth by exploiting the fiscal rules to increase government borrowing and spend the money on infrastructure, housing and support for business. Ukraine has released a chilling video of a Russian drone chasing a civilian in what's being described as a human safari attack. And in tonight's View From Here, we're going to find out about the Scottish exam results and what they tell us about the Holyrood government's efforts to tackle inequality. Well, with me throughout our midnight hour, political correspondent at The Scotsman, Katrina Stewart. Katrina, a very good morning to you.
9: Good morning, Carol.
1: Thanks so much for joining us. What's your big thought tonight?
9: Well, I should be thinking about the Scottish exam results because that's all I've been writing about today and covering. But actually, I'm thinking of Glenn Hansard today. It was the Irish musician's funeral. And I went through a phase of being a bit of a groupie in my youth. And there was one night about 10 years ago when I was lost in The Hague around about midnight and bumped into Glenn Hansard, who invited me in to hang out with him and his friends. And I passed a really surreal evening with someone I was a huge fan of, and that evening will stay with me. He was so talented and so generous. And I today have been thinking about the joy of his music.
1: Well, that is an amazing story and a lovely thought. Thanks a lot for that, Katrina. Let's start with our main story tonight. The French and British authorities rescued 173 migrants from a burning dinghy in the Channel. The migrants jumped overboard when the boat's engine caught fire, but they were all rescued safely by British and French authorities and taken back to France. It comes amidst renewed political arguments across the EU over immigration after tens of thousands of migrants swam into the Spanish exclave of Ceuta. Earlier, I spoke to the former Conservative immigration minister, Tom Persglove, and he gave me his reaction to the incident in the Channel.
10: The best possible approach would be for there to be a returns arrangement with the European Union where we return all of these people back to France and they deal with them. I don't think that the political world that we're in is going to see that happen anytime soon. So as a UK, we need to take on as much control of this issue as possible, using the powers that we have at our disposal already, going further in changing the law around the ECHR and the other conventions, utilising partnerships with Rwanda, to be able to remove individuals who can't be removed to country of origin. But we should also be looking at things like the steps that the Germans are taking, where in the last few days they've removed individuals back to Afghanistan, which is a big source country for our small boats. And we know that in the Australian context and in the US context, the approach that's worked, the approach that's stopped this, the approach that's delivered results has been to detain and remove. And that's where we should concentrate our energies.
1: Well, that was the former Conservative Immigration Minister Tom Persglove talking to me a little earlier. Of course, under the Conservatives, they didn't manage to crack this problem either. Katrina, though, when you see these incidents, I mean, literally terrifying, 173 migrants actually rescued from the water. I mean, it just underlines the huge risks there are and the difficulties of how you deal with

0: boats and taken back to France. But one of the other figures that's important around this as well is that the provisional total of people who've come in small boats this year is around 43% lower than the number recorded this time last year. So something is working. There are steps being taken that are working, but it is very difficult to communicate that sort of success to the public when you are seeing these very stark, very black and white images.
1: Yeah, and we had the Prime Minister at the weekend, didn't we, saying that he was going to be relentless in tackling the issue, but it's not quite clear if he's got any plans to do anything that's significantly different to what Keir Starmer was doing before Andy Burnham became Prime Minister. And this is not really the sort of issue that he wants to be dominating his premiership, is it?
0: No, and it's an issue that dogged Keir Starmer relentlessly, almost from day one. And he did have successes, but he wasn't able to communicate those. Andy Burnham perhaps will be better on the communications front, but will he actually be able to make any kind of practical difference here? And many of the possible solutions that are put forward are contentious, are difficult to put into practice and will lead to huge amounts of pushback. So we heard the Australian detention model mentioned, but there were massive human rights breaches on the islands that were used by Australia. There was a lot of court action pushing back on that. There is no one straightforward solution to this issue. And it is going to be a massive political hot topic for Andy Burnham to have to try and deal with.
1: And of course, we had at the beginning of the week Reform UK announcing their plans to send in the military and somehow try and send the migrants back. Well, that immigration story is just one of the stories that is discussed in the latest edition of the State of It podcast from the Times. Earlier, I spoke to its host and chief political commentator for the Times, Patrick McGuire. He told me, I asked him if Reform UK, now polling above Labour again, could be on the verge of doing a deal with Restore Britain.
2: In the words of one Reform source to me this morning, they just said simply, Nigel is back. And now you also asked, of course, about Restore Britain. I can give this scoop, this exclusive to listeners. There is not going to be a deal between Reform and Restore Britain. But what you're seeing is Nigel Farage trying to sound accommodating and generous to a chunk of voters. We saw it in the Greater Manchester mayoralty. We saw it in the Makerfield by-election, who are tempted by a message to the right of Reform. But what he is going to say, and what he is saying is, look, you really, really don't like Andy Burnham. So we should look at the focus on small boats and the messaging to Restore voters in the same veins, right? Labour are not going to deal with the issues you care about. Reform is the only show in town.
1: Patrick McGuire speaking to me earlier. Katrina, of course, Reform UK have been very much on the back foot for weeks now with those whole series of revelations, many of them in the Sunday Times and Times, about the party's financing. I think there are now three different investigations of one sort or another into the funds that were contributed to Reform UK. But when you have episodes like the one in the Channel, like that surge of migrants in Ceuta, that really plays onto Reform UK's territory, doesn't it? And we've seen a bit of an uptick in their standing in the polls, and that talk of a potential deal with Restore UK, though Patrick McGuire seems pretty confident that's never going to happen.
0: No, there doesn't seem to be any hint that the deal with Restore UK will go ahead, but this is fertile territory for Reform UK. It's exactly what Nigel Farage wants to be talking about. And he's not the only right-wing politician that is benefiting from these kind of scenes. There's a meeting of EU heads of state this week to talk about having more collaboration among the EU and trying to deal with small boats, to deal with the migrant crisis. And one of the loudest voices there has been Giorgia Meloni. And of course, the Italian Prime Minister has an election coming up. She's been accused of going easy on migration. And so from a domestic audience's point of view, she is pushing that line as well. So this is not something that's unique to Nigel Farage. It's certainly useful to him, but he will be facing relentless questions about finances, about the party's finances and his involvement.

0: involvement, and I don't think he's going to be able to bat that away quite as easily as he's hoping to.
1: I mean, it's interesting, isn't it? Because when we saw those scenes from Ceuta, and they are pretty dramatic pictures of tens of thousands of migrants who swam into Ceuta. In fact, it now seems that the vast majority have now returned to Morocco. I'm not aware of any yet who've actually made it even as far as the Spanish mainland, let alone get their way across Europe. But yet we've got many on the right of British politics pointing to that and saying, look, this is why we've got to be tough when it comes to tackling immigration.
0: And this was a very specific situation, and the geopolitics of it are very specific to the region involving Spain and Morocco and Algeria. But when you have such astonishing scenes, it is so easy to grasp those and just focus on the pictures, focus on the sort of horror of it almost. And I think that's what a lot of the media coverage over the past few days has done, is that it's just focused on these very striking images, on the vast numbers, and it hasn't dug any deeper into the geopolitics, into the specifics of the situation. And that has been very useful for the right to point at and say, well, look at this swarm of migrants, this invasion of migrants, we'll be next if we're not more careful. And of course, that is not the situation. We are never going to see a scene like that at Calais, for example.
1: Yet, this is something that Andy Burnham is going to face questions over. Labour is talking about speeding up the processing of asylum seekers. It wants to close the use of hotels for asylum seekers. But it's also at the same time talking about opening up some legal routes. And of course, its opponents are saying, well, look, that would be absolutely a green light. And the suggestion has been, hasn't it, when you look at what happened in Ceuta, that part of what prompted that, or may have prompted it, and there were clearly a number of different factors that came together, was the Spanish government saying that it might allow some migrants to stay and to have the right to stay in Spain.
0: Yes, and a lot of the focus around stopping the boats, about stopping people coming here in that manner, is about being punitive. It's about arresting people, returning them quickly, detaining them. We've had Reform UK suggest earlier this week that Navy boats should be used. I'm sure there are far better uses for naval destroyers than to be rounding up migrants in the Channel. But safe and legal routes is a sensible method to be using. It's one of the only methods that we really should be looking at that would be a successful way of stopping people coming, also tackling people traffickers. I mean, one of the images, when we look at these images of people coming, when we see the 170 people in this boat that's coming across the Channel that catches on fire, I mean, it's people traffickers that are pushing that, they're causing it, that are benefiting from it. So there does have to be a punitive crackdown on that. But safe and legal routes is a sensible option. And we do have international legal requirements that we have to meet. So it's not something that we can end completely. So we have to deal with it in a sensible and a mature manner.
1: And indeed, it's quite hard to see how the Navy could deal with 170 migrants in the water. It's hardly going to be able to turn them back to France, is it, Katrina, just briefly?
0: No, exactly. That, I think, is not a suggestion that is sensible, or I was going to say carry much water, but that would be a terrible pun to be making, Carol. No, it's nonsense from Reform, as it often is.
1: Katrina Stewart, do stay with us. Lots more stories to discuss. 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
1: Now, a Times exclusive featured on the front page of the paper in the morning. Ministers are drawing up plans to boost economic growth by exploiting the fiscal rules to increase government borrowing and spend the money on infrastructure, housing and support for business. Earlier, the Times policy editor, Oliver Wright, explained his story.
10: So the big question for the government is, how do you boost investment at a time when, you know, you're short of money? The government doesn't have a great deal of money. They've got a lot of pressures on day-to-day spending. And what they're looking at is the rules which Rachel Reeves introduced when she was Chancellor in 2024. She introduced some flexibility into those rules, which haven't really been used to the full extent by the government that they could have been. Now, it's a little bit complicated, but what it basically means is if the government invests in a big infrastructure policy, if it builds housing or invests in a British company, it can write off the asset, the house, you know, the infrastructure project, against that borrowing. So it doesn't count on the government accounts. Now, potentially, that has the possibility of giving John Healey, who's obviously the new Chancellor, billions of pounds extra to put into that kind of investment. And that would obviously be very welcome, given the sort of Burnham agenda.
1: Well, earlier on the programme, I spoke to Giles Wilkes, former advisor to Theresa May when she was Prime Minister, on economic policy. He's now a senior fellow at the Institute for Government, and he told me what he thought of the plans.
11: I would say that if it's done well, and that's the most important thing, is the money invested well, as opposed to what we would just do with it ourselves if it was left in the private sector, then it will raise the potential of the economy. It's not like spending on consumption. So I do think it's investment. And if it goes in the right places, we'll be richer for it. Again, though, there's not very much room for the government to go further in this direction. It's at the limits of its fiscal borrowing, no matter how you define it, no matter what rules you use. But this is the sort of flexibility Rachel Reeves and now John Healey should be sort of exploiting to put some ammunition in the hands of the devolved authorities that are now meant to take over more of the running of our economy if Andy Burnham's devolution ideas are to come to pass.
1: Well, that was Giles Wilkes, former advisor to Theresa May on economic policy when she was Prime Minister. Katrina, just listening to that, what do you make of this story? It's there on the front page of the Times in the morning.
0: I think when we talk about investment in this manner, there will be enough people a bit nervous of or scarred by bad borrowing under PFI schemes. There's talk of building new homes, for example, but there needs to be some sort of plan outlined that sets out good borrowing, that what is being built, what is being invested in, will actually be an asset that will have a return on investment. So, for example, with affordable homes, you have to make sure that people are able to move into those, that they will be paying their rent in return. There's talk as well about investing in businesses to stop startups moving to the US, which of course is very admirable. But when it is something leaked like this, speculative, we don't have the detail. And it is always a frustration when you don't actually know what something may possibly involve. But we've got about 6 months to the next budget. So I suspect between now and then there is going to be much, much speculation.
1: Yeah, and it's interesting when we read Oliver Wright's story in the morning. He says the flexibility introduced by Rachel Reeves when she was Chancellor, allows the government to count spending on infrastructure or equity in companies as assets to be offset against the cost of borrowing. And ministers hope to use this to fulfil the pledge from Andy Burnham of growth in every postcode. It seems to me that there's, well, a little bit of, how can I put this, creative economic accounting here, so that you borrow money but it doesn't count as borrowing.
0: Yes, exactly. And that's why I was sort of trying to make a distinction between sensible borrowing and bad borrowing. But the talk of the fiscal rules as well is interesting, because why is John Healey even concerned about Rachel Reeves's fiscal rules? It's a new time. It's a new prime minister. He, of course, can just rip things up and start again. We will see tomorrow how the markets react to this as well. That will be a huge test of whether this seems like a potentially good plan or not, because, of course, another thing this is kite flying. It is a test of how the markets react. It is a test of public opinion. And if that is positive, then we will see more detail. We will potentially see this move forward slightly. But I feel that Rachel Reeves's fiscal rules were quite impenetrable to start with. So John Healey may adhere to them. He may be mixing it up a little bit. I'm not really sure how many people would actually tangibly notice.
1: Yeah, I mean, the key fiscal rules are that you only borrow to invest. You don't borrow for day-to-day spending. And you're supposed to basically get the budget into balance by the end of the parliament. I mean, you mentioned the budget there. I mean, it's not actually that far away, is it? It's at the end of October, so that's around 3 months. Clearly, John Healey, the new Chancellor, is already looking at how he can just basically have some good news to announce. We know that one of the reasons that Keir Starmer gradually just lost so much public support is it seemed to be a relentless diet of bad news. And it seems as though John Healey, along with Andy Burnham, is desperate to find ways around these rules that will allow a bit of positive news. Patrick Maguire was saying how they may not be huge sums of money, which is something that Giles Wilkes was saying, but that if you, for example, can deliver a few tens of millions perhaps to a local mayor, that can make a difference in a specific area.
0: Yes, sorry, Carol, I said the budget was in 6 months' time. I clearly don't know what day of the week it is. You're quite right, 3 months' time.
1: Time flies, time flies, Katrina.
0: Certainly does. When you're having fun on Times Radio, it does. Yes, the messaging from Labour in the run-up to the general election from Keir Starmer was that things were going to be financially difficult, that these fiscal rules would be set and would be adhered to in order to steady the ship, to give people confidence that the grown-ups were back in charge. And this doom and gloom messaging that he gave to the country in the run-up to the election that was voted for then completely failed him, because it turned out people didn't really want sensible, and they didn't want doom and gloom. They wanted some positivity. So Andy Burnham realises that, but finds himself in the incredibly difficult position of having no money to spend, and yet a great many things that need money to be spent on it. So he will have to come up with some positive news for the budget, things that are not gimmicks, that are costed, that are practical and can be implemented. And this sort of flexibility that he's using around the fiscal rules to potentially meet the pledge to build 1.5 million homes by the end of Parliament is a good one. But of course, the big question is always, can he actually do it?
1: Yeah, can he do it? And also, I mean, it is borrowing under different rules. It's a bit of a tweak, but it still ultimately is a bit of borrowing called something else. The question really, I mean, we're seeing the Times saying that Lord O'Neill of Gatley, who's been advising the Prime Minister, is saying that this will allow higher public investment without unsettling the debt markets. But the debt markets can be a little bit unpredictable, a bit inclined to react swiftly. So that is the other risk, isn't it, Katrina?
0: Yes, it is absolutely a risk. And the briefing in the Times is saying that this money, should it come, will be channeled through public financial institutions, which could be used in other areas, such as extending projects like the Good Growth Fund, which was pioneered by Burnham when he was mayor of Greater Manchester. And of course, he is all about devolution. So one of the other issues is, yes, this money will be devolved, but how much practically will mayors be able to do with it? How much control will they have over it? And how much pressure will be put on them to funnel it into certain different ways? So there are plenty of different things with this scheme that could be potentially sticking points.
1: Yeah, well, many thanks for that, Katrina. Justin got in touch on the conversation we were having about the migrant boats coming across the channel. He just says, nothing is working. The weather in the channel has actually been the worst it's been for years. I think the point is that it's now calmed down quite significantly, and that's why we've seen a recent surge in migrant crossings over the last week or so. And Katrina, you'll be delighted to hear that Jamie says that you're speaking a lot of sense. Do stay with us. We'll try and carry on speaking a lot of sense, and we'll have a recap of the papers in the morning after the very latest news from Daryl Jackson.
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5: Good morning. A dinghy carrying more than 170 migrants has capsized in the English Channel after its engine caught fire. Those on board were rescued by French vessels with assistance from British authorities and taken back to France. Former Conservative Immigration Minister Tom Persglove told Times Radio that the government should reinstate the Rwanda scheme to sort out the migrant problem.
12: What the government has to do, if they're serious about stopping this issue, is detaining and removing every last individual. Now, that is involving U-turning on the Rwanda position. I think they need to reinstate that. They've got to be very robust here, because just tinkering at the edges has been tested to destruction. It's not going to stop this problem, and the public have just had enough.
5: Ministers are planning to borrow billions of pounds more to help the UK economy. Under proposals being drawn up ahead of the budget, the Treasury wants to spend the extra cash on new housing, major infrastructure and support for businesses. The move's expected to raise over £9 billion a year by 2031. It's possible thanks to changes to official spending rules brought in by former Chancellor Rachel Reeves. The Times policy editor Oliver Wright can explain.
10: What it basically means is, if the government invests in a big infrastructure policy, if it builds housing or invests in a British company, it can write off the asset against that borrowing, so it doesn't count on the government accounts. Now, potentially, that has the possibility of giving John Healey, who's obviously the new Chancellor, billions of pounds extra to put into that kind of investment.
5: Times Radio understands the Victims Commissioner is seeking urgent clarification after the Ministry of Justice appeared unable to set out which specific crimes would now be excluded from the early release probation scheme. The emergency historical child sex abusers will still be eligible for early release, despite a pledge by Andy Burnham to exclude them. The new rules will not apply to offences that took place before the law changed in 2003, even if the perpetrator has been more recently brought to justice. And four constables are being investigated after a man who approached officers foaming at the mouth was arrested and later died. The Independent Office for Police Conduct is looking into potential gross misconduct following Nigel Lawrence's death in Portsmouth in June. Time for the sport now with Uma Gurav.
13: FIFA President Gianni Infantino has called a crisis meeting with senior FIFA staff members in Morocco on Wednesday, as a number of member organisations have withdrawn their support for him. Jordan became the latest to do so earlier, after their head of football, Prince Ali bin Al Hussein, accused FIFA of blackmail. The prince says he was told endorsing the president would help to sort out other issues, such as unpaid Arab Cup prize money and tax problems surrounding the World Cup. Elsewhere, Mo Salah is set to join Turkish club Trabzonspor on a two-year contract. Trabzonspor have confirmed they've begun negotiations. Meanwhile, Newcastle captain Bruno Guimaraes is expected to undergo a medical at Arsenal before joining them in a deal worth around £80 million. And Ben Stokes says he'd love to be England coach one day, but he insists he'll not be reversing his decision to retire as England Test captain. Speaking on the For the Love of Cricket podcast, Stokes suggested Harry Brooks should have succeeded him as skipper, but he wishes Captain Joe Root all the best.
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1: A very good morning to you. Great to have you with us. And I'm delighted to have the company of Katrina Stewart for our midnight hour. Let's bring you a recap of the papers in the morning. The story we were just discussing, borrowing splurge in a bid to boost the economy. Ministers are set to exploit a change in the fiscal rules. Also on the front page of the Times, a picture of Caroline Savage, aged 73, death linked to Mount Jaro, the paper says, that she died after increasing the dose of the weight loss drug. Also on the Times front page, not again. What wife thought of Burnham's third bid for number 10? Andy Burnham's wife apparently said, oh, not again, when he told her that Labour had already... apparently she told him that Labour had already rejected him twice. That was her response when he talked about having another shot at Downing Street. Nobody does it better than MI6, admit French spies. This is a survey that has found that MI6 is admired as the most powerful foreign intelligence service across Europe. The Telegraph, setting free PC Harper's killers is not justice. Burnham warned he must reverse the decision as anger grows. That is, of course, over the prisoner early release scheme. There's a picture of Kemi Badenoch, Kemi the copper. The Conservative Party leader joined a police drugs raid in Surrey and promised the Tories would recruit 10,000 extra officers. Also on the front page of the Telegraph, 1,000 staff at the Bank of England work from the beach. The Daily Mail, 9,300 domestic abusers set to be released. That's also looking at that early prisoner release scheme. The Guardian, profits of war. Oil giants make $90 billion from a price surge as the climate crisis engulfs Europe. And the paper also says Jordan has warned of Israeli takeover of a holy site. They're talking about the compound around the historic Al-Aqsa Mosque and the Dome of the Rock. The Financial Times, Google assembles $200 billion Wall Street machine to supply chips for Anthropic. The front page of The Eye in the morning. Private firms may face a ban on profiteering to make care homes cheaper. The Sun has a different take on the prisoner release scheme. Burnham betrayal fury. Cops vow a legal fight to block the early release of PC Harper's killers. See you in court, PM, is the Sun's headline. The Mirror, 40 knives a day off our streets. This is the huge response to a knife amnesty. The Express, how many more lives will you risk by doing nothing, over a picture of those migrants in the waters of the Channel. The Metro has another take on the early prison release scheme. Jailed just last year, but my son's killer already set for freedom. This is the mother of a murdered teenager. And the Daily Star, is it a bird? Is it a plane? No, it's super rain. And there's a picture of people sitting under umbrellas coping with the rare phenomenon, which is, I believe, known as rain. Lots of stories across the front pages, Katrina, but many of them do focus on the anger at the early prison release scheme. The Telegraph: setting free PC Harper's killers is not justice. This is the serving police officer. And the fact that two of those who were involved in his death could be eligible, despite the efforts to restrict the scope of the scheme. Katrina, what do you make of this?
0: This is an incredibly difficult situation for Andy Burnham. It's a result of decades of underfunding in the prison system, of failure to modernise the prison system, the criminal justice system. And you have a situation where the public aren't particularly interested in this issue. There isn't a lot of money being invested in prisons because it's not something that captures the public imagination. But then when you come to the crunch, when you have these extraordinarily difficult decisions to be made about prisoner release, there will be these emotive stories, and these stories that are just on the edge, such as the situation with PC Andrew Harper. It's an absolutely appalling situation. But if there is a U-turn by the government on releasing two of the people connected with his death, then what other changes will we have to make? And it becomes a situation where there just have to be boundaries put in place. But communicating that is very, very difficult. And what really needs to happen is far more investment in the criminal justice system and sensible conversations about what changes can be made to alleviate the numbers of people going to prison. For example, should we be having conversations about keeping women out of prison? That is something that would be sensible to discuss, but would be very difficult to try and have a public conversation about.
1: Yeah, and Andy Burnham did look at this. We did get this announcement of some changes, but you've still got a lot of anger at this. The Sun is saying that the police are actually vowing a legal fight to stop the early release of PC Harper's killers.
0: Yes, the Sun splash tomorrow is focusing on this revelation that the police are planning to sue the government to keep these two killers in prison. And again, this is one of these marginal edge cases that is very difficult to discuss. Whether this will be taken forward remains to be seen, but it does show the anger, not just from Andrew Harper's family, but also from his former colleagues. And there is a sense that when you work in the emergency services, there should be additional protections for you. You're putting yourself in danger. You're quite literally the front line. And so there is an expectation from the unions, from people working in the emergency services themselves, that they should have these additional protections. But that isn't going to help Andy Burnham fix the overarching issue, which is this underfunding. The Labour government has pledged 14,000 new prison places by, I think, 2030-2031. They aren't keeping up with the promise to build, and so the only solution in the meantime is early release. But then that isn't straightforward either, because it needs investment in community services, in local authorities whose social work departments will have to deal with the people who are being released early. So it is an intensely, intensely complex situation.
1: And we're going to come back to a couple of the other stories, but I just wanted to bring in one of the points on this that was made during our discussion on the issue of the early prisoner release and the overcrowding in prisons that lies behind it. I spoke to Vanessa Frake. She's a former prison governor, now Reform UK's justice advisor. And she talked about some of the repercussions of the overcrowding in our prisons.
16: Overcrowding in jails has a massive knock-on effect. It affects regime, it affects staff, it affects prisoners, whether they turn to drugs because they're so bored. You know, you've got three prisoners to a cell designed for one. That can create violence, self-harm, suicide, assaults on staff, assaults prisoner on prisoner. So overcrowding does have an an almighty effect on the prison service. But this is nothing new. This has been going on ad infinitum. Every 6 months, we seem to have a new justice secretary. They're not interested in staying with the job. They're not interested in seeing it through and making a difference. And that's what most prison officers, and I'm sure even probation officers, want to do, is to make a difference, to turn these people's lives around. And at the moment, we're not doing that.
1: Vanessa Frake, and I mean, just briefly, Katrina, that's one of the problems, isn't it? When the prisons are this overcrowded, there's almost no rehabilitation work going on.
0: No, and we focus far too much on the punitive side of the prison system and rather than the rehabilitation side. And that is in large part the problems that we've just heard outlined are chronic. They have been going on for a long time, but it is very difficult to get people to engage with them because it's seen as giving sympathy to people who don't deserve it, when actually we need rehabilitation to stop reoffending and in turn help ease the burden on the prison system.
1: I just want to touch on that story on the front page of the Times. Not again! What wife thought of Burnham's third bid for number 10? Andy Burnham has told the How to Fail podcast that when he told his wife, Marie-France Van Heel, that he was thinking of going for the leadership, she was like, not again! They told you twice they don't want you. Why are you doing it again? I just love this story.
0: You can absolutely hear the exasperation by proxy coming through from her. I'm sure she is absolutely supportive of her husband, but you just know that there was that moment over the cornflakes in the morning where she just thought, oh, I can't handle this. Not another time. Can I just also very briefly, I love this story about the spying that's on the front page of the Times as well. There's a great line in it from a former CIA station chief who, it just shows that compliments are compliments depending on the context. The British have the ability to play the long game and they have a taste for dirty tricks. That wouldn't be a good thing in any other walk of life. But if you're a spy, apparently it's what sets you apart from the rest of Europe.
1: Yeah, and presumably that is one of the reasons why the Times reports that MI6 is admired as the most powerful foreign intelligence service in Europe. And that is according to a peer review by 60 professionals from 25 different countries. One of our listeners got in touch to say, if our spies are so good, how can anyone know there are so many of them? I'm not quite sure why, how he gets to that point. Katrina Stewart, it's been great to have you with us for our midnight hour. Thank you so much.
0: Thank you, Carol.
1: And of course, we could have talked to Katrina at much greater length about the Scottish exam results, but we're going to be doing that next. Stay with us. You're listening to Carol Walker on Times Radio.
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1: Now it's time for tonight's View from Here, and we are heading to Scotland, where more than 148,000 Scottish pupils got their exam results. The new Education Secretary, Mary McCallan, said it was a proud day for Scotland's young people and our education system. But despite some undoubted personal achievements, it was not all good news. Earlier, I spoke to Mark McLaughlin, Scottish political reporter at The Sun and former politics and education correspondent at The Times, and he told me what we'd learned from this year's results.
3: So this year's results were year on year fairly positive. It's showing a little bit of an improvement from the coronavirus pandemic, which, as everybody will know, pretty much decimated education. The schools were closed. Children were learning remotely. This is going to have a huge scarring effect for many, many years. So what it's shown is that, you know, results, pass rates are going up. What we call the attainment gap, which is the gap between the poorest pupils getting hires and the most affluent pupils getting hires, is slightly narrowed. But as we'll come on to, it kind of masks some kind of deep structural problems in Scottish education.
1: Yeah, I mean, just first of all, as you mentioned, the COVID pandemic, clearly this is a cohort of students whose education was very much disrupted by that and by the closure of schools. So, I mean, there are some significant achievements there for all those pupils who did well.
3: Absolutely. And as much as we like to be cynical, you know, that can't be ignored. It's a good effort by everyone, by the pupils, by the government, to get to a level which is, about comparable to where we were before the pandemic, has to be applauded. But they started, a decade ago with some huge ambitions for us to be much further on than we are at the moment. They have blamed the pandemic. There are questions over whether the ambitions they set a decade ago were ever achievable. They were already on the slide before the pandemic. To have statistics that are kind of broadly in line with where we were before this huge disruptive event in all of our lives, it's actually a pretty good achievement in itself.
1: You talked about those deep structural problems. What exactly are you talking about there for people who haven't been following this closely?
3: So when Nicola Sturgeon, if you remember her, when Nicola Sturgeon became First Minister in 2014, she very quickly said her defining mission for her career as First Minister was to close the attainment gap, this gap we talked about, rich and poor. Basically, she was saying that people from deprived communities, deprived children, were going to get the same results as kids from, rich households. Think about all the advantages they've got. They've got tutors, they've got very engaged families. They've probably got, they probably got their own study, So her notion was that she was going to raise the poorest kids to the level of these very affluent kids, completely eliminate it by this year. So this was the deadline. What we saw in the latest figures is it's almost as wide as ever. It's barely moved. I think, in fact, it's even higher than it was when she made the pledge. I think the gap was like 13 percentage points when she made the pledge. The latest gap in hires, which is the equivalent of the English A-levels, is, it's about 16%. So it's actually higher. So she had said that we were going to make this bold transformation. It's not happened. What she also did was they spent thousands upon thousands of pounds, probably about £1 million, hiring external consultants. They got the OECD, the Paris-based analysts, to completely do a shake-up of Scottish education, get into the weeds. They made all of these recommendations, the most radical of which was there's too many exams, so maybe we should scrap exams, do more continuous assessment. That all seems to have gone out the window. And we just seem to be operating on this business as usual model. They said as well that they were going to get rid of the Scottish Qualifications Authority, which is the marking body. They had a terrible pandemic. They replaced exams with this teacher judgment thing, but they moderated it using previous results. That caused a huge stink. You know, all of these kids coming out, teachers saying that they got this mark, but some algorithm say they got another mark. It was the death knell for the SQA. What did they do? They pretty much just rebranded it. It's now called Qualifications Scotland. But it's pretty much the same body doing the same thing. So we are pretty much exactly where we were 10 years ago when Nicola Sturgeon said that we would have a complete revolution in education.
1: Yeah, because when you look at that attainment gap, it is about 15 percentage points at hires, at advanced hires, and indeed at the lower levels. And that is quite a significant gap, isn't it, of pupils getting decent grades if they're from deprived backgrounds?
3: It is. And education experts have said that it's just ingrained. You know, it's something that it's something you see all over the world. You know, the notion that politicians could somehow change this. I touched upon it earlier. You know, just think about the advantages that affluent kids have got. You know, they can get tutors. You know, they'll maybe have both parents who are engaged, who'll help them with their homework, who'll, you know, help them with their education, compared to like a deprived kid. You know, think about the circumstances that they're in. Maybe a single parent, you know, has to work two jobs, doesn't have the time to help the kids with the homework. You know, there's so many deep-seated structural problems that are keeping that gap so persistent. So the notion that that we were going to close this completely, which was the ambition, it was kind of for the birds. And I recall in a committee a couple of months ago, Nicola Sturgeon's deputy in the SNP, Keith Brown, saying, we're going to have to stop setting these mad targets that we can't fulfil because we're more of a kind of hostage to fortune. It's like, you know, we set a mad target, we fail, and then we just get a bad headline from people like me saying, you'd set this target, you failed. Now, we've got a new First Minister in Scotland, well, not new, he's the next First Minister, John Swinney. He is more of a delivery guy, He's more about, let's set, you know, modest, achievable targets that we can, you know, achieve. He's quite boring, though, and he can't campaign.
1: Now, we've had here in England a big debate about why there are so many young people who are not in employment, education or training. Clearly, we're talking about people here in Scotland who are in education and many of whom are achieving quite significant grades. But in England, the debate then becomes about whether there should be more of a focus on more vocational courses. Is there any equivalent debate going on in Scotland about whether too many people are still being funneled towards their hires, their advanced hires, and from that trying to get into university?
3: It's more than just a debate. It's in the figures. You know, you can see a huge number of kids going through these vocational courses. Again, the Scottish Government kind of made themselves a hostage to fortune because they said that five hires, which is your exams, you know, like your A-levels, was the gold standard of Scottish education. They are now, you know, they are now trying to move away from that. They are trying to realise that, you know, the jobs, these academic jobs, you know, they don't exist. AI is taking over a lot of these academic jobs. You know, look at coding, for example, like coding's going out the window. Even journalism is getting taken over by, you know, by AI. All these kind of university brain work jobs are now being done with AI. But, you know, you can't get a plumber, you can't get a tailor. So not only a move, it's happening and you can see it in the figures. There's a huge increase in children in Scotland taking vocational qualifications, and that is starting to kind of eat away into the traditional hires.
1: Well, that was Mark McLaughlin, a Scottish political reporter at The Sun, speaking to me earlier. Just time for me to tell you a couple of the highlights. Coming up on Times Radio tomorrow in the morning on Breakfast with Kate McCann and Stig Abel. They will be talking to Katie Lamb, who is an opposition chief whip, and their panel in the morning, the former Conservative Minister Edwina Curry and Professor of Global History Peter Frankopan discussing the stories of the day. And just time to remind you that Ed Vasey is in for Hugo Rifkin tomorrow morning. Time for me to say a huge thank you to my team tonight, the producer Angus Mitchell, the assistant producer James Whitney and Cecily Hood, and the technical operator, the one and only Ryan Brannigan, our vision mixer Stephanie Chavinka. Thanks to all of you for listening. Stay with Times Radio. Up next, The State of It, a brilliant podcast for The Times. Stay with us, and we'll all be back tomorrow evening at 10.
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6: Good morning, I'm Daryl Jackson from the Times Radio newsroom. Reform UK says the way 173 migrants were rescued in the English Channel earlier shows that the party's plan to stop crossings is legal. A dinghy caught fire while still in the French search and rescue region. Vessels from France were helped by three British boats to take those rescued back to France. Former Conservative Immigration Minister Tom Persglove told Times Radio that the Conservatives could have made a difference on immigration if they'd had more time.
22: I'm confident that with the legislative changes that we've put in place, particularly the Safety of Rwanda Act, there was a legislative basis there to deliver those removal policies. And it shows what we've seen since just demonstrates why you need that deterrent. We already know that there was a deterrent effect because we were seeing migrants trying to evade Rwanda by going to the Republic of Ireland. What this government needs to do is to reverse their position on Rwanda, get that policy out of the bin.
6: Ministers are drawing up plans to boost economic growth by exploiting the fiscal rules to increase government borrowing and spend the money on infrastructure, housing and support for business. Under the proposals, the Treasury intends to provide billions of pounds in new finance. It relies on a tweak to official spending rules brought in by former Chancellor Rachel Reeves that allows investments in company shares or major infrastructure to count as national assets, helping offset borrowing costs. Giles Wilkes, senior fellow at the Institute for Government, told Times Radio it could make a difference if done properly.
11: Is the money invested well, as opposed to what we would just do with it ourselves if it was left in the private sector? Then it will raise the potential of the economy. It's not like spending on consumption. So I do think it's investment, and if it goes in the right places, we'll be richer for it. But there's not very much room for the government to go further in this direction. It's at the limits of its fiscal borrowing, no matter how you define it, no matter what rules you use.
6: Qatar says mediators are making progress towards ending the war between the United States and Iran, sending oil prices sharply lower. But Tehran's denied President Trump's claim that talks are already underway. The Iranians insist they're only speaking to Oman about shipping lanes. The Strait of Hormuz, normally the route for about a fifth of the world's oil, remains virtually shut, and another ship has been attacked trying to cross it. National politics reporter at the Wall Street Journal, Sabrina Siddiqui, told Times Radio there's still a lot of uncertainty.
23: It is a bit of Groundhog Day because we've heard many times that they are so close to a deal. Iran is also holding talks with Oman to kind of establish some kind of temporary arrangements, potentially for up to 3 months, where Tehran can maintain control of one of the routes through the Strait of Hormuz.
6: Historical child sex abusers will still be eligible for early release from prison, despite a pledge by Andy Burnham to exclude them. It's emerged the new rules will not apply to offences that took place before the law changed in 2003, even if the perpetrator has already been more recently brought to justice. Times Radio understands Claire Waxman, the victim's commissioner, is seeking urgent clarification after the Ministry of Justice appeared unable to set out which specific crimes would now be excluded from the early release scheme. A search is underway for a 13-year-old boy who got into difficulty in the sea in East Yorkshire last night. The boy was swimming off the coast of Hornsea with emergency crews called at around 6 p.m. It comes as the UK experienced its latest heatwave, with temperatures rising above 30 degrees Celsius in parts of the country earlier this week. Police say several athletes who competed at the Commonwealth Games in Glasgow are unaccounted for as competitors start heading home. A Ugandan sports news website reports four of the country's boxing team are among those missing. Officers are looking into the circumstances and are in contact with the Home Office. And for a news bulletin when you want it, search for the Times Radio News Briefing on the Times Radio app.
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